0: a barrel. 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
1: From the heart of our nation's capital in Washington, D.C., bringing compelling interviews, insightful analysis, taking you beyond the headlines and soundbites into conversations with our nation's leaders and newsmakers, all from a biblical worldview. 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
2: Peace is possible. America will stand with the Jewish people. The terrorists are on their back foot. Be strong, be resilient, be wise, and know that what you're doing is right. Stand with your moral compass and know that this administration, the United States of America, stands with you.
3: That was U.S. Ambassador to the United Nations, Mike Waltz, earlier today at an event at the United Nations commemorating the third anniversary of Hamas's October 7th, 2022 attack on Israel. Welcome to this Tuesday, October 6th edition of Washington Watch. I'm your host, Tony Perkins. Thanks so much for joining us. Coming up, facing escalating Houthi attacks, Saudi Arabia, Turkey, and Pakistan have activated their new Mecca Joint Defense Agreement for the first time, moving toward the deployment of military forces and capabilities to Saudi Arabia. Congressman Keith Self, a member of the House Foreign Affairs Committee, joins us to discuss what this could mean for the region. And Montana Attorney General Austin Knutson joins us to discuss a letter the Department of Justice sent to state attorneys general yesterday regarding the protection of parental rights. The letter was released the same day as the DOJ's report on the now infamous Garland memo that targeted parents who showed up at school board meetings. Plus, in California, Governor Gavin Newsom signed AB 1803, requiring employers with five or more employees to incorporate anti-hate speech training into existing workplace harassment training, with no exemption for churches or religious organizations. Greg Burt, Vice President of the California Family Council, joins us to discuss what this could mean for religious freedom. And Congresswoman Julia Letlow joins me in studio to discuss the arrest of three men in the U.S. as a part of what the Department of Justice says was a Hamas fundraising network that raised more than $1.7 million for the terrorist organization under the guise of humanitarian aid. All of that and more straight ahead. All right, let's start with the conflict in the Middle East. Mediators in Qatar say negotiations between the U.S. and Iran are continuing despite an apparent deadlock in the peace efforts. Joining us now is Washington Stand reporter Casey Harper. All right, Casey, give us the latest on Iran.
4: Yeah, thanks, Tony. So earlier today, a Qatari foreign ministry official really broke some news. One, he said that talks are continuing via Qatar and its regional partners. So, you know, it's always kind of behind the veil what's going on between the U.S. and Iran. So we got a window in there. We also got a window into how the Gulf nations feel about it, because he went on to say the world is paying the price for this conflict. He called for an immediate end to it through these negotiations as the economic fallout has grown increasingly severe. Now, meanwhile, Iran-backed Houthis in Yemen earlier today rejected the reports that we actually talked about yesterday on the show that Saudi-backed state forces had advanced into their areas, taken control of them. They say, no, we maintain firm control. And they really pushed back on what was said yesterday by the government forces in Yemen, like the fact that they regained control of the Bab al-Mandeb Strait and the key Red Sea port city of Mocha. Now, the Houthis dispute these claims, but I wouldn't say they're the most trustworthy source. So I think we're just going to have to keep an eye on this closely to find out exactly what's going on, Tony.
3: Something developing every day. Continuing with more international news, Secretary of State Marco Rubio left to meet NATO allies earlier today, stopping first in Iceland and then departing for Greece. So, Casey, what transpired in today's meetings in Iceland?
4: Yeah, a couple big takeaways here. But first, security collaboration was the focus of these conversations earlier today. in Iceland. Secretary of State Marco Rubio emphasized that it's important for the U.S. and Iceland to continue cooperating on security. Now, this is especially important because the Trump administration has emphasized the North Atlantic and Arctic regions as a real area of strategic defense. Of course, it's not far using that route to both Russia and China. Now, when taking questions from reporters, Secretary Rubio was also asked about the recent suspected plague death that really went viral in Russia. And here's what he had to say.
5: We're watching it very closely, hour by hour. We have multiple agencies, not just in the United States, but internationally, that are watching it. We encourage Russia to be transparent and share more information with the world so that all of us could react accordingly and appropriately.
4: Now, those comments come after a 28-year-old lab worker in Russia's anti-plague research institute, yes, that plague, died on Friday after developing a sort of mysterious case of pneumonia. Now, her death has raised concerns about possible plague infection, and there's dozens of people were quarantined, although Russian authorities have downplayed it. After meeting with the Icelandic officials, though, Rubio departed for Greece, where he's going to lead the U.S. delegation for the U.S.-Greece strategic dialogue. They're going to talk about defense cooperation, regional security, and, of course, energy. And he's then headed for Lisbon on Thursday, Tony.
3: All right, very quickly, let's turn to some domestic news. President Trump has ordered the execution of the gunman who killed 13 people and wounded 32 more at Fort Hood, Texas, back in 2009. Casey, walk us through this.
4: Yeah, so last night, a Pentagon spokesman announced that President Trump approved the execution by firing squad for Nadal Hassan, that infamous former Army major and psychiatrist who killed 13 people and wounded 32 others at Fort Hood. So this was approved by Secretary of War Pete Hegseth, and it's worth noting that Hassan later described his actions as retaliation for U.S. wars in the Muslim world, Tony.
3: All right, Casey, thanks so much for the update.
4: Thanks, sir.
3: All right, I want to turn back to the ongoing situation in the Middle East. Joining us now to discuss is Congressman Keith Self, a member of the House Foreign Affairs Committee who represents the 3rd Congressional District of Texas. He also served our country for 25 years in the U.S. Army before retiring at the rank of lieutenant colonel. Congressman Self, welcome back to Washington Watch. Thanks for joining us.
6: Great to be here, Tony. Thank you, and a great topic we have today.
3: A lot to talk about. During a rally in Nebraska yesterday, President Trump said the U.S. conflict with Iran is essentially over and that it will end one way or another very soon, maybe shortly after the midterm election or shortly before. What would you consider an end to the conflict?
6: Well, he set two criteria. First of all, the most important one is the nuclear material that they have, the 900 pounds or so. Secondly, the Strait of Hormuz, get oil moving through it. Those two things would mean the end of this conflict, oil and some way we take care of that nuclear material.
3: The time frame. Do you see this coming to a close prior to the midterm election? I mean, we're a month away.
6: Absolutely not, Tony. The president's just making sure that people don't forget about it. Because we won't, because of the gas prices. But he wants people to understand he is committed to making sure that Iran does not get a nuclear weapon. At the bottom line, that's what he has said every single time. So after the midterms, I think you're going to see action take place fairly quickly.
3: Well, I commend the president because we do need to keep our eyes upon the mission, the goal, as was stated at the outset, was to ensure that they did not have a nuclear weapon. I think anything short of that would not be mission accomplished. I want to go back to another topic that we mentioned in the top of the program here as before I brought you on. As an Army veteran from the state of Texas, the announcement last night that President Trump approved the execution by firing squad of Hassan, that former Army major who killed 13 people, wounded 32 others at Fort Hood, saying, you know, actually shouting Allahu Akbar as he committed that crime. I mean, this was in 2009. You're now leading the anti-Sharia caucus, or Sharia Free Caucus in Congress. This ideology is sweeping through our country. That was in the military back in 2009.
6: Tony, you're exactly right. Americans need to wake up. We are losing Texas today to Islam. It's spreading across the United States. I have no idea why this is not more of an election issue across the country. In my polling, in my district, it's number two. It's the second most important and a close second in my district. So absolutely, we have got to wake up to the dangerous political ideology that Islam represents. They take power at the school board, county commissioners, city councils, and then they just grow from there. This is a serious issue, Tony.
3: Well, I think, Congressman South, you could speak to why it's not an issue prominently spoken about, is because when you do talk about it, you are demonized. People attack you. The media attacks you. And so most politicians, frankly, don't want to talk about it. They want to avoid the controversy. Fortunately, there are you and others who are sounding the alarm to the threat.
6: Yeah, we've now got 70 members. That's a huge number in our Sharia Free America caucus. But it's also, people think that the First Amendment protects Islam. Look, is it a religion? A simple question. Is it a religion if they kill you if you leave Islam? Now, we believe in religious freedom. Is that religious freedom that they will kill you if you leave or try to leave Islam?
3: Yeah, you don't see too many second mosque in town like you have a Second Baptist church. I mean, you can't, you just can't move along. I want to go back to the Middle East. I wanted to throw that out there because I know this is something you're passionate about. I agree with you on this. I think it is a growing threat. The warning signs have been there, and we ignored them, and it's now spreading. I want to go back to the Middle East. Officials from Turkey, Pakistan, and Saudi Arabia agreed to begin implementing their new Mecca Joint Defense Agreement in response to this escalating Houthi attacks on Saudi Arabia. Do you have concerns about what's unfolding there in the Middle East?
6: Tony, I do. Let's just take a look at those three countries. They are the countries that will be vying to be the major power in the Middle East once Iran is down. Turkey, Pakistan, Saudi Arabia, they are not natural allies. Yes, they've got a common enemy now, Iran and the proxy and the Houthis, but those are the three countries that want to vie to be the big dog in the Middle East. We've got to understand, they are not, this is not a natural alliance.
3: What about, they're not our ally, but what about Israel? I mean, these countries are hostile. I mean, Saudi Arabia is not hostile, but they've not entered the Abraham Accords. Turkey is hostile. Pakistan. This could be a big game changer in the Middle East, and not for the good.
6: Well, I agree. I have said openly that Turkey and Israel are on a collision course because they're both interested in Syria. Both of them want to have power in Syria. Israel, of course, wants to defend their northern tier. So I believe that Turkey and Israel are on a collision course. Now, Turkey is a NATO ally. They do well in NATO. But one of my first hearings in my subcommittee was, is Turkey going to go west? Are they going to go east? Erdogan has turned it into an Islamic dictatorship. Let's just be honest. And frankly, he has designs more in the Middle East than he does in NATO today.
3: Speaking of, we just have a minute left, but tomorrow, October the 7th, the anniversary of the October 7th, 2023 attack by Hamas on Israel. And many people are now criticizing Israel for the conflict that's happening in the Middle East and what's happening in Judea and Samaria. They're not remembering what started this 3 years ago.
6: They're not. Look at the videos. Look at the videos that the terrorists themselves took. I mean, think about it. I've been from Matula in the north down to Nir Oz near Gaza about a year after that. This was a horrific incident. When you videotape yourself beheading someone or right, shooting someone at close range, I was at the bus stop where the young man caught seven different grenades that came in. He missed the eighth one, but all of this was on film. That was a courageous young Israeli that had seven catches, missed the eighth.
3: Congressman, I got to leave it there. Thanks for joining us. Folks, stick with us. We'll be back after this. the Pray Vote Stand Summit. That's not just a title. It is a description of the action that we're taking. We need to pray first. We need to be bold in our spirit as we pray and abide in Christ. We need to vote biblical values. And then no matter what happens, we need to stand on that biblical truth.
7: It isn't that the church has gotten political. It's that the political secular world has waded into theological waters. Yeah. And so we're just addressing these things from a biblical perspective.
8: We have more abortions now in this country than we did when Roe was the law of the land because of the abortion drug. It is turning every mailbox in America into a Planned Parenthood. The only way to make the Dobbs decision that overturned Roe, the only way to make it real is to ban the abortion drug in the United States of America.
9: It took us 49 years to overturn Roe versus Wade. Obergefell is not settled law. Obergefell is next.
10: Most whistleblowers don't get victories like this. You know, this never happens, and this is just a testament to how God is so faithful, and he writes the best stories.
11: Ultimately, Sharia is antithetical to the Constitution. In Islam, the false god of Islam says, "Die for me." The God of the Bible says, "I love you so much, I died for you so you can live for me." There's the difference.
12: Capitalism means the unequal distribution of wealth. Socialism means the equal distribution of poverty.
3: And that's what we've seen. That is the history of socialism.
13: Candy and I have been to 68 countries, and we've lived overseas. And I can tell you, there is no place like the United States of America.
11: We don't get to decide the times in which we live. Our responsibility as Christians is to bear witness to the truth of the gospel and the truth of Christ and the truth of God and the truth of God's word in every arena of life.
14: Pray, pray, pray, pray, pray, pray. Pray because God is able. God answers prayer. Let that be our testimony in the future. Yeah, we stood, we voted, we did what we knew to do, but we prayed and God came and God did what only God can do.
15: Father, we pray now for the Jewish people that this would be a time of intense revival. So we pray for the peace of Jerusalem. We pray for the Jewish state. We pray for the Jewish people that their Messiah would be known to them.
3: I would invite you, if you have never invited Jesus Christ into your life to be your Savior, to confess Him with your mouth that He is Lord, that you would do that and find that peace, that abundant life, that everlasting life that comes to the relationship with Jesus Christ as you are connected to your Creator, Father God.
16: Welcome back to Washington Watch. Thanks so much for joining us. The website, TonyPerkins.com. Better yet, go and get the Stand Firm app. Go to the App Store and get the Stand Firm app. That way you'll have Washington Watch with you no matter where you go. You'll also have our Washington Stand, which is news and commentary from a biblical perspective, as well as my daily devotional, Stand on the Word. All of that is found on the Stand Firm app. All right, on yesterday's program, we had a House Oversight Committee. We had the House Oversight Committee Chairman, James Comer, on to discuss the Justice Department report that was released yesterday, detailing how the infamous 2021 Garland memo was the product of pressure from the Biden administration officials at the White House and the Department of Justice. The same day the report was released, the Department of Justice and the Department of Education sent a joint letter to state attorneys general about protecting parental rights based upon the infractions that were identified in the report. Joining us now to discuss this letter is Montana Attorney General Austin Knutson. General Knutson, welcome back to Washington Watch. Thanks so much for joining us.
17: Absolutely. Thanks for having me, Tony.
16: So I think it's refreshing to have a federal administration, Department of Justice, Department of Education, that is backing the parental rights that states like yours want to uphold.
17: Well, it absolutely is. And credit to President Trump, to AG Blanche, to Secretary McMahon for, you'll excuse the pun, for laying the smackdown on this kind of just egregious behavior that we saw come out of the Biden White House, that we saw come from AG Merrick Garland, targeting parents, targeting free speech, targeting parental rights. So this is just a 180-degree shift from what we saw from 5 years ago.
16: So, General, how can the states take this report that details what took place, then provides guidance to the states? How can this be taken and kind of solidified so that if the pendulum swings back the other direction, we've got protections in place for parents?
17: Well, I'll tell you what I'm going to do with it, Tony. Our state legislature meets here in just a couple of months. We're one of those weird states where we only meet for 90 days every other year. So we've got a pretty good gap here. But I'm going to take this to our state legislature, and I'm going to make sure all of our legislators on the education committees, on the judiciary committees, understand what was going on. I think a lot of times your rank and file local officials, local electeds, don't know this stuff. And as rural and red as even Montana is, we've certainly seen some of these instances where some of these, you know, very progressive school boards, some of the teachers' unions have acted in this predatory way. And we want to make sure they're never infringing on parents' rights, never stifling their First Amendment rights or their right to parent their children. So that's how I'm going to use this.
16: You know, General, that's a really good point, because just because it's not happening in your school district, because you live in a rural conservative area, doesn't mean it's not happening. In fact, it could even be happening there. But you, as you pointed out, you've got some of these more progressive cities that are pursuing these policies, oftentimes under the radar. This is what we're even in my home state of Louisiana, conservative red state, but we've had the prompt our legislature to be a little more aggressive in setting a standard at the state level so that we don't see this at the local level undermining the rights of parents.
17: Well, I think that's such an important point, Tony. Now, I come from an extremely rural area of America. I would argue maybe the most extremely rural area in America. When I got elected attorney general, we had to take our three school-age kids out of their junior high and grade school, our little local public school, and move them here to our state capital. But that was during COVID, and we were even horrified what we found was going on in our little local school back in our rural school district. I mean, even at that point, for as red and as conservative as we all thought we were, we were even horrified what we found in some of these rural school districts that are still being controlled by a lot of these very liberal education groups and were being directed by the Biden administration, unfortunately. So it really is one of those situations where you can't just assume it's not happening in your backyard and think this is only a big city problem. This does happen. It leaks out. This stuff is pernicious.
16: Yeah,
17: it gets out and it infects even some of these local school districts. So we have to stay vigilant.
16: And the best antidote is parental involvement, which is exactly what the Biden administration was targeting. They were trying to shame, silence these parents, which were exposing what was happening in these schools. And that's why it's so important that parents understand, number one, they have a God-given right to protect their children, but they have a responsibility to do that as well. And so they need to stand up. Sometimes it's painful, but as we've seen here, truth did prevail in this case.
17: Well, and I think it's also really important to me. Absolutely, you have a God-given right to parent your children, but it's also important to recognize that right has been recognized by the U.S. Supreme Court. It's been codified by the United States Congress. No matter how much some liberal teachers union official is going to stand up and scream at you, no matter how loudly a school board official is going to slam a gavel and tell you don't have the right to tell them what to do to your child in their school district, you absolutely do.
16: Yeah.
17: As long as it's within bounds of the law. And that's what's so scary about when you read this Garland memo and you read some of the instances that came out of this report just a few days ago. This is egregious stuff. I mean, you had parents who were not domestic terrorists. They were voicing their opinion, were voicing their concerns about how their child was being treated and some of the activities that were going on at the school that were done without parental consent. And you had the Biden administration literally directing prosecutors and criminal investigators to treat these parents like domestic terrorists.
16: Yeah.
17: That is absolutely ridiculous, uncalled for. And again, credit to AG Blanche, credit to Secretary McMahon, and to this president for taking this so seriously.
16: I certainly hope some people that were behind this could be held accountable. In this memo, we see how often this radical gender ideology clashes with parental rights and religious freedom. In those cases, what should take precedent?
17: Parental rights and children's safety has to take front seat. I mean, the most egregious example that's referenced in this report from just a day or two ago came out of Loudoun County, Virginia. I think we all know the case we're talking about. That was a case that arguably got Governor Youngkin elected governor in that state 5 short years ago. But this was an amazing case where you had a disabled girl go into the girls' restroom at the public school and be sexually assaulted by a transgender boy who had been allowed into that girl's bathroom by a liberal school district and their quote-unquote transgender bathroom policy.
16: Right. And parents spoke out. Parents spoke out, and they were targeted by the Biden administration. General, we got to leave it there. I want to thank you for joining us. Thanks for your leadership. Folks, stick with us. We'll be back after this.
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16: When in the course of human events, it becomes necessary for one people
23: to dissolve the political bands which have connected them with another, and to assume among the powers of the earth
24: the separate and equal station to which the laws of nature
25: and of nature's God entitle them.
26: A decent respect to the opinions of mankind
27: requires that they should declare the causes
28: which impel them to the separation.
29: We hold these truths to be self-evident.
30: That all men are created equal.
31: That they're endowed by their Creator
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34: That to secure these rights, governments are instituted among men,
16: deriving their just powers from the consent of the governed.
35: Happy 250th.
36: Happy 250th.
37: Happy 250th.
38: Happy 250th birthday, America.
16: May God bless America. All right, welcome back to Washington Watch. Good to have you along. All right, last week, California Governor Gavin Newsom. Seems like we're always talking about California doing something crazy. So he signed into law AB 1803. Beginning in January of 2028, employers with 5 or more employees, this would be businesses, organizations, whatever, will be required to incorporate anti-hate speech instruction into their workplace harassment training. Now, there's no exemption for churches or religious organization. Now, the legislation does not provide a traditional definition, legal definition of hate speech, although it describes the speech covered by the training as speech that vilifies, humiliates, or incites hatred against people based on projected characteristics. So given the broad language in the law, could churches now be pressured under the law in California to teach against the Bible? Joining us now to discuss this, Greg Burt, Vice President of California Family Council, which is the family policy council in California that accomplishes at the state level what the Family Research Council does at the national level. Greg, welcome back to Washington Watch. Thanks for joining us.
39: Well, thanks so much for caring about what's happening here in California. We need your help.
16: Well, I've been tracking this, read, I know that you, the California Family Council, has been fighting AB 1803 along with some other legislation all year long. So as I characterize it, did I get it correct?
39: No, you're right. I mean, one of the issues that we brought up in our testimony was that, you know, what does it mean to vilify? What speech actually humiliates? And as you know, many times legislators consider many Christian beliefs when they're expressed, especially regarding sexuality or gender, they accuse us of, you know, hating people, right? That's the farthest thing from my mind, but we are simply advocating for our view that sex is determined by biology and God created us both male and female. Well, to many people, that is humiliating and that incites hatred. And so that's the problem with this legislation.
16: But could theoretically, I mean, a church then forced to train their staff –

0: discrimination based on gender identity. Well, the California Civil Rights Department says misgendering is harassment, right? And so this training is on top of that already egregious training. And so we've been reporting on this, and you know, we've been talking to attorneys, and the way that they define employer in this particular law, it does not exclude churches. And so even our own attorney who covers us and other churches, he's been saying, yeah, you're gonna have to come up with a sexual harassment training. And so far, I don't think a lot of churches realize this, that includes gender identity, and now it's gonna include anti-hate training starting in a couple years.
1: So will the curriculum, is this something that the state develops, or does each entity develop their own?
0: Yeah, right now the state puts together a free curriculum. That's how they do it with sexual harassment training. And then, but you're not required to use that training. You can come up with your own. But we don't know exactly what anti-hate is going to include. Right. I mean, you saw that definition, speech that humiliates. Now, what does that mean?
1: Right.
0: It really depends on the person who's receiving the language regarding it. You know, there's a lot of.
1: It's always vague. I mean, it's always vague, for intentionally right. vague. So, right. so what if the churches say, look, separation of church and state, stay out of our business. We're not doing this. What happens?
0: Well, that's exactly what they need to do, right? What I think the state is doing is it's trying to intimidate churches into following through with this. You know, they should not be receiving any kind of ideological training from the state on any moral issue, right?
1: Actually, the state needs to get training from the church as to what is right and wrong, because most of what that governor out in California does is immoral and insane.
0: Right. Exactly. That's why what churches need to be doing is asking for religious accommodations, right? Which the law, the federal law and the state law already require businesses to accommodate people's faith if they're being required to do something that violates their faith. So what we need churches to do is this is one of those points in history here in California where civil disobedience is going to be necessary.
1: I was going to say, Greg, this is one of those Acts 4 moments. I just think that the churches need to tell the government, thanks, but no thanks. We'll take care of our own and just see what the state does. Because here's my concern, Greg, is that if the churches fold in compromise on biblical truth on this, the state's going to push something else even more egregious the next time.
0: Absolutely. I mean, I'm sure they're already thrilled that they get to retrain the entire population to believe what they believe regarding gender identity. And so once we get accustomed to this and say, well, this is just what this California requires, I guess we have to do it. No, you don't.
1: Yeah.
0: Folks, you got to resist. And that includes individual employees. Like. Right. And so that's what we are encouraging people to do. And we are having success. We have some attorneys we're working with. And when people have been asking for religious accommodations, they have been accommodated.
1: Right. Hey, Greg, we got to leave it there. We'll continue to track this and keep folks informed. Folks, stick with us. We'll be back with more after this.
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3: I think all people really need to have this type of education.
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6: God and Government is a video-driven, Bible-based training course from Family Research Council that explores the connection between biblical principles and American government. In this six-session video series, FRC President Tony Perkins equips participants

0: with a practical understanding of civil government from a biblical worldview.
1: I would encourage all people to take it. I almost wish I would have took it earlier, that I could have taught my kids this.
2: I wish I had known these things when we were homeschooling, because I think children and my adults now would just greatly be influenced by that information.
3: So I'm an attorney, and for me, it gives me some direct practical knowledge of what I can do to try to impact my legal community, to make better legislation, to try to encourage legislators to make choices that have a biblical worldview, which is what we really want.
4: Any pastor would benefit from taking this course, because we are dual citizens, right? We are citizens of the kingdom of God, but we're also citizens of this great land, and that comes with responsibility.
5: Even as someone who has been involved in these types of issues for a while, you're learning little bits and pieces of new stuff all the time, but it's also approachable enough that newer people, younger people, high school, college students, they can really glean something from this. So I would encourage everybody to take this course, whether it's the videos, whether it's doing it in person. Bring your Bible study group through it, bring your homeschool group through it, and equip yourself for these challenging days ahead.
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7: 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You can find it in the App Store, the Stand Firm app. You'll have Washington Watch. You'll have the Washington Stand, which is our news and commentary from a biblical perspective. And you'll also have my daily devotional, Stand on the Word. All right, for our friends in Missouri, I'll be out there later this month to help shore up support for Amendment 3, which will restore pro-life values back to your state's constitution. On October 22nd, I'll be in Jefferson City to speak at an event hosted by the Pregnancy Help Center of Central Missouri. And then on Sunday, October the 25th, I'll be preaching all three morning services at Fellowship Church in Kansas City. So if you're in the area, come join us. Our word for today comes from Ecclesiastes chapter 7. Consider the work of God, for who can make straight what he has made crooked? In the day of prosperity, be joyful. But in the day of adversity, consider. Surely God has appointed the one as well as the other. Solomon reminds us to embrace this moment with thanksgiving. In the day of prosperity, be joyful. But in the day of adversity, consider the work of God. Consider what God is doing and accept God's will, not with a fatalistic attitude of helplessness, but with submission and gratitude for what God is teaching us through difficulty. We can confidently rest in God's plans and purposes, knowing that, as Paul wrote, we know that all things work together for good to those who love God and to those who are the called according to his purpose. So whether today is a day of prosperity or a day of adversity, embrace God, what God has entrusted to you. Be thankful, remain faithful, and trust him with what comes next. To join our journey through the Bible, text Bible to 67742. That's Bible to 67742. All right, tomorrow marks 3 years since the October 7th terrorist attack on Israel. And while a ceasefire between Israel and Hamas remains in effect on paper, the Gaza-based terrorist group is still armed and remains a threat to the Jewish state. According to a statement today from the Office of Israel's Defense Minister, Israeli forces have been placed on high alert following intelligence that suggests Hamas may be planning attacks against Israeli forces in Gaza on the anniversary of October the 7th. And now, while Iran is reportedly having difficulty funding Hamas with all their own financial problems because of the blockades, the terrorist group Hamas has a global network of secret funding sources. And that network extends into the United States. In fact, on Friday, the Department of Justice announced that it had disrupted an international Hamas fundraising network that allegedly solicited donations under the guise of providing humanitarian relief to Palestinians in Gaza, while actually funneling money to Hamas. Three men were arrested in the United States, including two brothers from Covington, Louisiana. With me now in studio to discuss this and much more is Congresswoman Julia Letlow, a member of the House Appropriations Committee and the Education and Workforce Committee. She represents the 5th Congressional District of Louisiana. Congresswoman Letlow, welcome back to Washington Watch.
8: It's always great to be with you, Tony. Thank you for having me again.
7: Well, it's good to see you. I know you've been crisscrossing the state. You know, Louisiana, I've been across the state many, many times as a candidate and advocating for different things. You know, you wouldn't think that we would have a funding network for terrorists in the state of Louisiana.
8: You would not. It's terrifying, actually. They're in our back door. You know, we've been talking about this for years. And as a concerned mom of two small children, it's something that I think of quite often. And we have to do everything that we can to protect our country.
7: And what's interesting about this, I think they're playing upon the sympathy of Americans. And I actually think this is a part of fueling the anti-Semitic and the anti-Israel viewpoints we have. You know, collecting money for the Gazans when, in fact, this money was going to Hamas to kill people.
8: Right. And definitely playing on our youth, if you will. Yeah. So I was a part of that now famous committee hearing in Education and Workforce where we held presidents and administrators accountable for terrorist activity, terrorist organizations that were in support of terrorist activity on October 7th. And we held them accountable. And I will continue to do that in Congress and in the Senate.
7: What was interesting about that, you know, there's a lot of criticism about doing that, but it did expose a lot.
8: Absolutely. And the fact that these organizations were given a megaphone in order to promote terrorist messaging. And as an educator, a former educator myself, I know that it starts there with our youth. We have to do a better job.
7: So let's talk about that for a moment, Julia, because the education is fundamental because that's what shapes people's views of things. And when we look at what's happening on not just college campuses, but secondary and elementary education, we're really not learning our history, especially right now with we see this rise of the support for socialism.
8: Right.
7: I mean, it's almost as we forgot what happened, you know, in the 20th century.
8: Absolutely. It's frightening to me. We have to teach our children not only what happened in history and how we can learn from it, but to have pride in our country again. And that freedom is not free. You know, I was just talking to my kiddos about our 250th birthday, and they said, oh, my goodness, Mom, we're so old as a country. And I said, no, we're not. We're really a baby republic. And my goodness, isn't she worth fighting for? But let me tell you why. And so it really is. It starts in the classroom, goes all the way up. But I find it disheartening that our young people today are embracing socialism when they have no idea what men and women gave their lives for in order to protect freedom.
7: Well, you make a really good point. It actually begins in the home.
8: Yes.
7: Parents need to have these conversations with their kids. Of course, our education system needs to support what our parents are teaching our kids, and oftentimes that doesn't happen. As a part of the Education Committee, not only have you exposed the anti-Semitic activity that's been on college campuses, but a lot of the curriculum that has been in our schools that have been confusing our kids about their identity, their gender, all of this.
8: One positive thing that came out of COVID, and this was the only positive thing in my mind, was that for the first time, parents were exposed to children's curriculum that they were being taught across this country. Many were dismayed. Didn't happen as much in Louisiana, thank goodness, because we already have a Parents' Bill of Rights right here in Louisiana, which was a bipartisan effort by our legislature. So I offered that on a federal level because I want every parent to have a seat when it comes to your child's education. You should be able to look at your child's curriculum and know what they are being taught. And if you don't agree with it, then you should be able to lawfully go to your school board and voice your concerns. In our country, it is wild to me that I have to say that that was not always the case. These parents were being labeled domestic terrorists by our own government.
7: Well, and of course, that this week, in fact, just yesterday, I guess it was yesterday, the Department of Justice releasing the memo on the Garland, or the report on the Garland memo, saying what we thought was the case. This was all orchestrated by the White House and the Department of Justice.
8: Absolutely, which is why it's so important when we think about these midterms coming up that we don't go backwards into where this country was. I hope everybody can remember how far we've come when they go on November 3rd to vote.
7: So let me ask you about that. When you've been in Congress now in your second term?
8: Third
7: term.
8: Yes.
7: Times five.
8: It does. It really does.
7: When you first approached right. Congress, did you think that you would be facing a midterm election like we have coming up, where it's really such a contrast of worldviews? I mean, mm-hmm. as the speaker who's on with me each week, we talk about a common sense approach. Mm-hmm. We were talking crazy. Now we're talking communist.
8: Right.
7: I mean, it's that radical of a contrast between sure. the two ideologies that are seeking to govern our nation.
8: Sure. And, you know, I mean, we always say this every election cycle. This is the most consequential election of our lifetimes. But I really feel it this time, Tony, that there is so much at stake here. When I first came in, yes, it was a battle over, us versus their ideology. But I'd never seen it ramped up to the level that it is right now, with the DSA coming in and having their candidates win.
7: Right.
8: These people yeah. will be running the government. And right. that is a frightful scenario.
7: That's important to point out, because in these really deep blue cities mm-hmm. that have advanced these DSA candidates, mm-hmm. they will win their yeah. their elections. Mm-hmm. So they will be in Congress. The question then is, which party is in the majority? Mm-hmm. If the Democratic Party is in majority, then those candidates are sitting members of Congress will have a tremendous influence in shaping the policy priorities of their party.
8: Correct. When you are in the majority, you have access to more influential committee assignments. They will be in those committees, mark
7: They'll
8: my word.
7: They'll chair them.
8: Yes,
7: chair
8: exactly.
7: Them.
8: And then on the Senate side, God forbid, we have to maintain the majority there, because you understand how much more power a senator has. It's one of 100. Right. And you can stop the entire process if you so choose. So if you have a socialist, communist person serving in the Senate, that is even more terrifying.
7: And when we look at, we've talked about on the program, going into this midterm election, mm-hmm. it's jump ball
8: yeah.
7: as to who's going to control both chambers. And so it's so important that people are educated, they're informed, and they go out and vote. And mm-hmm. by the way, folks, we have resources at FRC. Action.org. We have voter guides, mm-hmm. actually personalized voter guides mm-hmm. that you can get. So go to frcaction.org. Another issue, again, involving Louisiana. Louisiana, small state, but involved in a lot of stuff. Our Attorney General, Liz Merle, has been leading the effort in a lawsuit against the FDA regarding mifepristone. And that is the abortion mm-hmm. drug that has really, in many ways, replaced abortion clinics.
8: Right,
7: because
8: right.
7: now mailboxes mm-hmm. become a delivery system for abortion. You serve on the Appropriations Subcommittee on mm-hmm. Agriculture, Rural Development, and the Food and Drug Administration. They are supposed to give an update to the
8: right.
7: court tomorrow
8: Good.
7: On whether or not they are doing the study.
8: Mm-hmm.
7: Where do you stand on that? What are your concerns with what you see happening at the FDA?
8: I stand with our Attorney General. I'm so proud to stand with her in leading this effort. It is so important that we push back on this. Again, just like you said, after Roe versus Wade, this was their way to continue their pro-murder stance. And we have to do everything that we can to fight for life. And I'll continue doing that on the House side, and then hopefully on the Senate side as well. But we have to push back against this. I'm so proud that Louisiana is leading the yeah. charge. We have a fighter in our Attorney General.
7: She was sitting yeah. there where you are last week. We were discussing this because, you know, back when I was in the legislature, I did a number of the early pro-life laws.
8: Mm-hmm.
7: Louisiana has always been a pro-life state.
8: Mm-hmm.
7: And this is shocking, because we actually now have, according to some estimates, it's hard to determine exactly, because reporting is not required, and all of this is done with abortion pills being sent in from outside mm-hmm. of state against mm-hmm. Louisiana law. But the estimates are abortions in Louisiana now are actually higher than mm-hmm. they were before
8: yeah.
7: the overturn of Roe.
8: absolutely disheartening, should not be happening, especially with Louisiana, the way our laws are written. To not even have to see a practitioner before receiving these pills.
7: Any oversight whatsoever, any medical oversight.
8: And my subcommittee chairman, Andy Harris on agriculture, was an anesthesiologist before he came to Congress, and talks about when you have an ectopic pregnancy, taking these pills, what it can do, it can harm, it can put the woman's life in jeopardy.
7: Right.
8: And so there's so many other factors at play here, not to mention that it is morally and ethically wrong, but there are other factors too that we need to talk about as well.
7: Continuing talking about the sanctity of human life, last week marked the 50th anniversary mm-hmm. of the Hyde Amendment,
8: yes.
7: Which prohibits the use of federal dollars going to fund abortions. We know that that's been circumvented in many ways through Obamacare and others.
8: Mm-hmm.
7: And this is an issue that used to be bipartisan.
8: Right.
7: Both parties did not feel like it was right to force taxpayers to mm-hmm. fund abortion. But that's gone.
8: Mm-hmm.
7: It's just one party now that mm-hmm. is willing to say, no, we're not going to force taxpayers to be involved in something they find morally wrong.
8: And as someone who has been in the room when Democrats were in charge and when Republicans were in charge, and we fight this battle every single year through appropriations, because we have to go hard to protect the Hyde Amendment. And every year I remind my colleagues, this was a bipartisan effort that was agreed upon. And for all of you to now have changed your tune, and I think it's somewhere close to 80% of the electorate still believes firmly that taxpayer dollars should not go to fund abortions.
7: Right. Even those who yes. may support abortion do not believe that that we should force others to engage in something they find morally reprehensible.
8: Right.
7: Congresswoman Letlow, last time you were on the program, we were kind of discussing a little bit about your history. You were, in fact, I was thinking of you as I started this segment with the passage from Ecclesiastes, mm-hmm. because you would have never thought that you would have been in Congress.
8: Never.
7: Because your husband, who became ill and died, mm-hmm. Was ready to step in. To, mm-hmm. He had been elected, was ready to begin Congress, and you stepped in his role. What has been the most, we've got about a minute and a half left, what's been the most informative, the thing that has you have found most impactful in your time in mm-hmm. Congress?
8: The amazing people who are serving our country, the faith-filled, faith-driven people who I've met in Washington, D.C. that come from all over the country has given me so much hope that God has not abandoned our capital. He has not abandoned our country. My mother prays over it every single day. She's quick to remind me that there are some incredible people who are here for the right reasons and just doing a wonderful job for the people who they serve. So that has been one of the most refreshing, given me optimism things moving forward.
7: That is a good reminder mm-hmm. Because I often talk about that because people don't see that. Mm-hmm. They don't hear that on the news. It's not talked about.
8: Right.
7: But there are probably more people that feel they're in Washington, D.C., called by God Amen. To serve at this moment. And you're absolutely right. Mm-hmm. It does give us a sense that God is not finished with our country yet.
8: Mm-hmm.
7: Congresswoman Letlow, I want to mm-hmm. thank you for joining us. Always great to see you.
8: Nice to see you, Tony. Thank you.
7: All right. And folks, I want to thank you for joining us as well. Again, check out the website, TonyPerkins.com, and download the Stand Firm app. And go to frcaction.org and get the voter information so that you can be an informed and engaged citizen. 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It was made for participants. Until next time, I leave you with the encouraging words of the Apostle Paul. When you've prayed, prepared, and taken your stand, by all means, keep standing.
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15: American Family News, I'm Robert Thornton. President Donald Trump spoke on a major defense manufacturing deal today at the Sparrows Point Shipyard in Maryland.
16: The workers of Baltimore and the shipyard here at Sparrows Point have been a vital part of the American industrial strength for literally over 100 years. And along these very shores, American tradesmen built one of the first frigates in the U.S. Navy. They forged the steel that built the Empire State Building and the Golden Gate Bridge. And this is where the Patriots of Baltimore built the first ever Liberty ship in the Second World War.
15: The president is also working to rally Republican voters with less than a month before the midterm elections on November 3rd. Cornell University trustees announced today that a former Department of Justice official will look at how the school handles sexual misconduct complaints as they work to address concerns over allegations of a 2024 gang rape at a fraternity house. Sally Yates, who was a deputy attorney general in the Obama administration, will lead the review. Questions are rising over whether aging lawmakers should be the ones in charge of regulating artificial intelligence. More from Fox's Bill Malusian.
17: AI has obviously been all over the headlines recently. You got some lawmakers calling for the federal government to start regulating it, but some of those very same lawmakers, members of Congress, will openly admit not only do they not understand AI, they don't even personally use it. And some Republicans say they don't fully understand AI either, but they think Congress should actually learn it before trying to regulate it. And there's also a potential disconnect with Congress when it comes to the topic of childcare. You've got many senior members of Congress who have adult children now. They no longer have to pay for daycare or worry about money when it comes to having another child. Yet these same members of Congress are now the ones who are deciding what to do when it comes to federal child care subsidies.
15: Some have dismissed the claim that lawmakers are not up to the task of AI regulation and argue that Congress is already in charge of regulating complex industries like finance and medicine. In more AI news, Anthropic and its AI agent Claude continue to push the boundaries of the technology. The company has been meeting with religious leaders, reportedly trying to convince them that Claude has a soul. AFN Steve Jordahl has more.
18: The New York Times reports Anthropic has been hosting private meetings with religious leaders, asking them to sign non-disclosure agreements and keep the conversations confidential. But one of them is speaking with the Times. Rabbi Moise Navon says the Anthropic team were trying to convince him that Claude has a soul. Fox News contributor Jonathan Mora says that would give it special rights.
19: What is unique about a being with a soul? They have rights. They have responsibilities. Mm-hmm. And if you start giving AI mechanisms rights, who are we to say that we can make them suffer or alter them?
18: Author Bob McGinnis says AI agents do not have souls in the spiritual sense, but if Anthropic were to convince a court that they do, a red line will have been crossed.
20: I'm afraid if we're not careful that our courts will begin to, you know, be sympathetic to that view. People are coming to believe that they are more than just a machine. Incredibly dangerous, of course.
18: He says it's easy for the spiritually uninformed to be confused about the issue.
20: These people that converse, talk, become very familiar with these AI models, see them as having personality.
18: But granting them human rights would be disastrous.
20: And does that mean that they can sue someone? That means that you can't terminate them. In other words, cut the power off to them. Are they going to have human rights?
18: I'm Steve Jordahl.
21: You are my lady. You're everything I need.
15: R&B singer Freddie Jackson has passed away. He's known for his smooth 80s hits, including You Are My Lady. A statement shared by his family on his official Instagram account confirmed Jackson died yesterday, 3 days after his 70th birthday. No cause of death was provided. That's all our time for now. Go to AFN.net and find more news there. For American Family News, I'm Robert Gordon.
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2: 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This is the Today's Issues team. We were going to take you to noon Central Time here on American Family Radio. Today's Tuesday, October the 6th, 2026. It is day one of our 3 days of American Family Radio's Fall Share-a-thon. And, man, so many of you have already called this morning and made gifts and donations, and we are very, very appreciative to you. We're going to call out some of your names here in a minute. We're going to give you some flowers.
4: Virtual flowers.
5: For those that every now and then when I travel, I get those hardcore Today's Issues listeners. And they want more Today's Issues. Where you gonna get it today? We're going to 12.
2: That's right. You want some more Today's Issues? You got a half an hour bonus today of Today's Issues. All right, I'm Tim with Ed, Wesley, and Chris, and we are. What's the name of the Share-a-thon here we're doing this time? What's our theme, Ed?
4: Our theme is Stand Firm, and that comes from 1 Corinthians chapter 16, verses 13 and 14. I love this verse. This is one of the best we've had in a while because it just fits perfectly with where we are.
2: So you rank Bible verses, do you?
4: I do rank them.
2: Okay.
4: I do rank them. The book of Leviticus comes way down on the list. So here's 1 Corinthians 16, verses 13 and 14. Be on your guard. Stand firm in the faith. Be courageous. Be strong. Do everything in love.
2: Amen.
4: So that is where
2: our theme.
4: Our team got the theme for this Share-a-thon.
2: The Stand Firm Share-a-thon, right?
4: And the number to call if you want to give to Share-a-thon.
2: We got a challenge going on.
4: We do have a challenge.
2: What is the challenge, Ed?
4: From 9 to 11 a.m., we are in a $25,000 challenge.
2: Wow.
4: We are asking people to give, be challenged to give.
2: If you're a challenged person, it's time for you to give. Did that sound wrong?
5: It can be taken two different ways.
4: It can be maybe multiple
2: ways. It can have different ways, Wesley.
5: I'm not going to explain.
2: So if we got people who are challenged, we want them to give, or we want to...
5: Let's go with the word motivated.
2: Okay. If you're motivated.
4: I'm challenged in multiple ways. I'm fashion challenged, clearly.
2: Yeah,
4: okay.
2: Clearly.
4: There's other ways.
2: Yeah.
4: All right, let me give the number here, and then we can get busy with letting our folks know who maybe just be tuning in. What in the world are they doing?
2: Yeah.
4: I knew these guys clowned around a lot of today's issues, but what's going on? 877-616-2396. 877-616-2396 is the number to call if you'd like to give to our fall Share-a-thon. 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
2: Right down the hall.
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2: No, they're not.
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5: America.
4: Okay.
5: Right.
4: Yep. We're not sending you to.
2: They're from all over the country down there, too.
4: Bangladesh or you know Thailand or
2: no,
4: something
2: we're not.
4: Like that.
2: We're not sipping you off somewhere across the seas to answer the phone.
4: To talk to Dave, who clearly isn't named Dave. 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
2: Hello, this is Dave.
4: So you'll get somebody in Sheraton Central. 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
2: What's the phone number
4: volunteers,
2: again?
4: Volunteers.
2: What's the phone number again, Ed?
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4: Yes.
2: You're listening to Today's Issues on American Family Radio. It is day one of Sheraton. So let's hear from one of our fine listeners there across the country, and we'll come back.
0: Hi, my name's Thomas. I'm 7 years old. My favorite thing is I like Trivia Friday on AFR. He lives in El Dorado, Kansas. God uses AFR for us in many ways.
3: Hi, my name is Elsie. I'm 11 years old. We're a homeschool family. My favorites about AFR are Ingrace and Trivia Friday. Thank you for all you do. Bye.
2: Wow, that was sweet.
5: That was a surprise for me.
4: That almost brings tears to my ears,
2: yeah,
4: to my eyes.
2: To your eyes?
4: Sorry.
5: I heard a lot.
4: Just to hear young people say that.
5: That's what I was going to say, yep. We've heard a lot of testimonies of adults that we've impacted over the years, but that was a surprise to me to hear a couple different.
2: Yeah, 9 and 11 years old, listening to AFR homeschool family from Kansas, right?
5: Yeah.
2: And tuning in. You know what? Mm-hmm. That's one of the things that we are glad to be able to do. I was going to say we're proud of, and we are proud of in the right way, and that is we are completely 100% family-friendly here.
4: Mm-hmm. Right.
5: And they mentioned Trivia Friday. That's good, clean, fun humor on a Friday.
4: It has nothing to do with the fact that we do the Trivia Friday show.
5: No.
4: As a part of our Today's Issues repertoire.
2: Yeah, folks, we have a repertoire.
4: This is not a competition with the other hours during Sheraton.
5: Not at all.
4: We're not competing, even though we're asking Today's Issues listeners to beat the socks off these other hours and these other programs.
5: With the $25,000 challenge,
2: it's a team effort.
4: It's a team
2: effort. We're not taking pride in the fact that people want to listen to our shows more than they do other shows.
5: That's right.
2: I don't think that would be something you would want to brag about on a Christian radio network.
5: Absolutely. Or that Today's Issues is number one in podcasting between all the other shows. We wouldn't want to mention
4: that. Us to focus on that.
2: It would seem like it was bragging.
4: Yes.
2: It seemed like it. So
5: 877-616-2396. 877-616-2396.
4: All right. Now, folks, we do, during our Sherathons, again, 3 days in the spring, 3 days in the fall, when American Family Radio focuses on fundraising for the next 6 months. So we are fundraising for the next 6 months.
2: That's right.
4: Next Sherathon, just these 3 days here in the fall. And we do try to make it worth your while.
2: We do
4: have premiums for certain categories of gifts.
2: You give money, we give you stuff.
4: So I'm going to share a little bit about what we're talking about here.
2: Ed.
4: So for a one-time gift of $150 or more, you will receive the book from Dr. Don Weilman, the founder of this ministry. It's My Turn. It is Volume 2. Volume 1, I think, came out last year, maybe, or maybe the year before. And these are collections of columns written from the radio commentaries that Don Weilman has done.
2: You still, during our show. At
4: the bottom of the hour.
2: You will
4: hear that. And so these have been turned into kind of like columns in the book. It's My Turn, the Collected Radio Spots of Don Weilman. This is Volume 2. So that's for a one-time gift of $150 or more. Or if you become a Great Commission partner, in other words, if you give monthly
2: on
4: a recurring basis.
2: Oh, man, that makes a big difference for us when people give monthly.
4: It makes it easier for us to budget, to understand exactly how much is coming in.
2: You can do that credit card, debit card, or bank draft, however you want to do it. But it makes it easier on us, and it easier on you. You don't have to remember about your gift for us. You can just make it reoccurring, right?
4: Right, absolutely. So if you become a Great Commission partner with a monthly gift of $30 or more, You will not only receive the book, It's My Turn, Volume 2, but you will also receive a very nice AFR lunch cooler. Now, I did see this when our folks were trying to pick something out for our donors.
2: Is that what's called? Yeah, what you call a lunch cooler?
4: It's called a lunch cooler. I love this thing. Mm-hmm. I'm just going to be honest. I like bags. This is like a nice little bag. You can put drinks in here if you go into a ball game or something like that. Or
2: you don't have to put
4: sandwiches.
2: Just lunch.
4: Yeah, you don't have to. It's not, you know, a big ice chest, but it's a handy little thing. You put one of those little freezer
2: it's
4: things.
2: It's not as big as an igloo.
4: Right, it's not. But it's very handy. It's got a little strap there. And so anyway, that is, if you become a great commission partner with a monthly gift of $30 or more,
2: you get the book and the
4: AFR lunch cooler.
5: This only means something to the young adult, young parents out there with a lot of kids, but this is a perfect size for the 11 and 9-year-old that we just listened to put their squishies in.
4: Yeah. Oh, yeah. Squishies. And it does have AFR, American Family
6: nice.
4: Radio,
6: collapsible.
4: On the outside of it. So that is those are the premiums for our Share-a-thon this fall. 877-616-2396.
6: I would like to take a moment just to share what listener support at AFR has done for me personally. I've shared this from time to time, but it's been a long time. Let's go back 16, 17 years. I meet a guy here in town. We have a couple of conversations about the Bible, salvation, and he ends up leading me to the Lord, okay? And then time goes by. I end up applying for a job here at AFR, and I'm still here today. The man that led me to the Lord is none other than Fred Jackson, who years earlier would not have come here if it was not for listener support at AFR. He took a leap of faith to come here from Canada based on the donations that somebody sacrificed to this ministry.
4: I did not know that
6: yes.
4: Fred led you to the Lord.
6: Yes, he is.
2: He's mentioned it several times.
6: I mentioned it yesterday.
2: I'm just saying, I understand you get distracted easily.
6: So thank you for donating over the years and keeping Fred here, because I don't know where I would be today. Had you not done that.
4: Now, for some folks, they're saying, wait a second, they take outsiders. Fred married a Mississippi girl.
2: He did.
4: So we're just saying.
2: The camp.
4: He's in legal.
6: Yes.
4: He got in here legally.
2: But Fred Jackson, your boss now, who's on this show regularly, led you to Christ.
6: Yes. Oh, yeah.
2: And that's a wonderful story. And now here you are in our news department and being on Today's Issues. All right, you're listening to Share-a-thon on American Family Radio. It's the Stand Firm Share-a-thon. We get to, what's the Bible verse we're referencing here, Ed?
4: Yes, it's 1 Corinthians 16, verses 13 and 14.
2: What does it read?
4: It says, be on your guard, stand firm in the faith, be courageous, be strong, do everything in love. You know, I like the last sentence there, do everything in love.
2: Right.
4: The Christian should be loving, even if we are standing firm and standing up for what is true. We speak the truth in love. Love should always mark the Christian. But that's the verse that forms the the foundation, the theme of our Share-a-thon.
2: Before you get to the top news story, Chris, let me thank some folks, Tracy in Louisville, Texas. These are people who've called in the last hour or two and made financial donations, okay? Roxanna from Etna, Ohio. Haywood from Salus, Mississippi. William from Carthage, Mississippi. Jane, thank you, from Lake Mills, Iowa. Peggy from, Peggy called in from Cabot, Arkansas and gave a gift. David from, it's Kevel, I think.
4: Kevel, Kentucky.
2: K-E-V-I-L.
4: Yeah,
2: Kentucky.
4: Kevel.
2: And Christina from Circleville, Ohio. Ed, who else do you have there?
4: Well, we got Mary from Logansport, Indiana. Barbara and Charles from Austin, Minnesota. We got callers from givers from Louisiana, Texas,
2: Arkansas,
4: Missouri,
2: all over.
4: Illinois.
2: We truly are American Family Radio, aren't we?
4: Yeah, and let me just point out here that we do have a little what's called a dashboard on our computer that has all this information on it. I do have to question here, Tim.
2: Yeah.
4: Some of this information that is on here, I'm not knocking anybody, but this is some of the most useless information available. So we have a column that says frequent first names. Well, what are we supposed to do with that?
2: Yeah, we do. It tells us frequent first names. Well, that's for the our surveillance
5: we
2: program.
5: Have a, oh, no, we have a,
4: John, no. David, Linda, James. So
5: we have a competition toward the end of the show. You didn't hear about this?
4: I did not.
5: John's versus David's.
2: The Johns and Davids and Lindas are leading pack right now.
4: If you're a Bo, if you're a Christopher, get it together, man.
6: Make Christopher great again, okay?
4: Williams and Roberts and Michaels are killing it, and you guys are not coming through.
2: Sometimes it's because there are more Johns in the world than anybody else.
4: Well, that's, I'm sure.
2: You know
4: that's
2: what I'm saying?
4: Yeah.
2: You can. All right. So, yeah, but we do have frequently first names. We know everything about you, folks. We got the flock cameras up out there all across.
6: Yeah, Brandon,
2: the network.
6: You're left-handed. We know that. You have brown eyes, average height.
2: We have frequent cities that have called in: Tupelo, Jackson, Brandon, Midland, Conroe, Laurel, Montgomery, Gulfport, Huntsville, Cabot. So anyway, thank you, everybody who've called in.
4: Amen.
2: All across America. To help us. Again, we have a challenge going on. How much is it? And how long does it last? And what's
4: the
2: phone number?
4: It is a $25,000 challenge. It lasts until 11 o'clock. So we've got another just in under 40 minutes in this challenge.
2: So if you're challenged in any way, we want you to make a gift, right,
4: yes,
2: Ed?
4: Absolutely. And here's the number.
2: In any way, I don't care what way you're challenged.
5: If you are,
2: you need to use that challenge to
5: help us reach our goal.
2: To help us reach our goal, so that we can, so that our challenge is met.
5: That's right.
2: Don't you think that's a right approach?
4: Yeah, absolutely.
2: That'll get people to give one it is.
5: I'm not even going to save y'all this time. Y'all go right ahead.
4: Let me just give the number.
2: Reset, and Chris has got some depressing news he wants to share. We got the headlines coming up, so just get ready.
4: That's right,
2: to be
4: folks.
2: Brought down.
4: Get ready to
2: Bruce.
4: Stand firm. We're saying.
2: Stand firm.
4: Get
2: go
4: ready
2: ahead.
4: To stand firm. 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
2: Yes, right down the hall.
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2: Right, you don't want to talk to people.
4: That's all right. 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
2: Mm-hmm. All right, Chris, go ahead. What do you got?
6: All right.
2: Captain Sunshine.
6: Thank you. We are 28, 29 days away from the midterm election.
2: Well, it's
6: going to
2: be a good one, too, for our side.
6: Yeah. Well, I'm getting there.
2: Okay.
6: So Democrats are wasting a little time trying to retake the House and the Senate. And possibly pave the way for a Democrat to return to the White House.
2: I don't receive that at all, Chris.
6: Now, President Trump is out there, and he's been doing this national campaign, for example. He was in Nebraska yesterday, and he was touting the various economic accomplishments that he was able to achieve with help from Republicans in the House and Senate. Here is the President of the United States giving a few examples of what he's done thus far. Clip two.
7: Just announced that under Republican leadership, incomes for hardworking Americans has soared to the highest level, income, the highest level ever recorded. More Americans are working today than at any time in the history of our country. How do you beat that? The poverty rate has just reached its lowest level, meaning the best numbers on poverty rate, its lowest level in American history ever.
6: Now, Democrats are saying, okay, but you're not doing enough to bring down the cost of gas. Groceries are still expensive. But
5: interest rates.
6: He has warned that, hey, look, if you put these Democrats back in office, it's going to make things even worse.
2: Well, President Trump is traveling the country trying to rally the troops to vote to help him maintain Republican control of the House and the Senate so that he can, you know, do more things for the country. Basically, that's what his argument is. That's what he's saying right there, touting those numbers. And you know, all politicians are going to, what do you call it, accentuate the positive?
4: Yeah.
2: I don't know. I didn't hear all that speech right there, but we were talking this morning. Maybe the president did, but I doubt he did. You kind of need to acknowledge the elephant in the room when you're talking about economic issues, because people are freaked out about the price of gasoline right now,
8: yeah,
2: and diesel, and also groceries and the cost of living. So I think all those things that he mentioned
5: are true.
2: I'm sure are factually true.
5: That's right.
2: Which is wonderful, but that's not the world people are living in right now, is those sideline issues that he mentioned. I think he would do well by saying, listen, this is a momentary bump that we're having to experience here, and I wish it weren't so, but we're having to. But it's our responsibility as the United States of America to protect the world from nuclear war, and we're trying to stop.
5: Starting with America,
2: huh?
5: Also to protect America and
2: protect
5: then,
2: America, yeah, for protect our country and protect our national interest around the world from these lunatics in Iran. Mm-hmm. And we're doing the very best we can. Yes, it means prices have gone up in terms of gasoline and so forth, but they're going to come down. But you're going to have to stick. You know, what do you think about that approach? You think you first? Well, do you think that's not Trump style to admit anything like that?
4: Well, I'm not sure it's any politician style to do that, for this simple reason. you can rest assured if you start talking about the problems, the other side is going to clip those things out and use them in ads. However, to your point, I think the American people are, generally speaking, a pretty hardy people. They can endure some, I don't know, call it suffering. There's countries all around the world that actually are suffering, but they can endure some hardship if they understand why.
2: That's what I'm saying.
4: You understand why it's being done, why they're having to endure this hardship, and they want to know. They're a practical people. They want to know, what's the plan?
2: Right.
4: How long
2: are
4: we going to do this?
2: Right.
4: Just let us know. So, and I don't think that has been clearly communicated by the administration. And I don't think a proper case has been built as to why we did this in the first place. It has, to some extent, about the nuclear weapons. But I think that the president could get away with, politically speaking, doing just like you said, Tim, and saying, folks, I know this has been tough.
2: Right.
4: It is temporary, right. And here's our plan.
2: Right.
4: Now, you don't want to give anything away to the leaders of Iran, but you could say, here's our plan.
2: And gas prices are about to come down in the next few months or whatever. Just
4: because this has been going on since February?
6: Mm-hmm.
2: Right.
6: February 28th.
2: Mm-hmm. So, Wesley, you got anything to say about this?
5: I have mentioned before, I don't think that the war is going to stop anytime soon, unfortunately. And I don't think it is going to come down. So
2: I don't want to hear that. Who wants to hear what you just said?
5: Nobody.
4: You mean because the war is going to continue?
5: That's right. Yeah.
2: Why? Why can't we just end it?
5: We can. We can. But my cynical. If you look at history, once you start something like this, if you had a plan to get out, you'd have done it the first 3 months.
4: I want to say. I want to say that's not true, but I think it is true, what you just said.
2: Well,
4: Wesley, I think
5: that's why I want to move on from this topic.
4: And I think, that's
2: too.
4: Why people
2: this is
4: are
2: a
4: frustrated.
2: Challenge. This is a real challenge.
4: They think it's going to go on too.
5: Yeah.
2: Well, I'm just saying that I think President Trump and his team. I know they're trying to put the best spin possible on the state of the economy, but I think it would do well just to recognize that we are having some cost of living and inflationary issues and prices, and tell folks how we're going to get out of this.
4: Yeah.
2: We'll be back momentarily. Stay with us.
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10: Hi, my name is Dwight. I'm from Vidor, Texas. I've been listening to AFR probably close to 10 years. I listened for the first 3 or 4 years, and always during the marathon, I kept thinking about giving money, but I didn't, and I kept feeling the push for it. So I finally did, and I made the one donation. And when I did that donation, I got a bloopers from heretofore known as Learning University. Anyway, when I got that, I played it, and I had gotten on to Learning University one time, and there I was at the end of the tape. Well, I felt that being motivation, because the next year I became a monthly giver, and things have been going good for me, and I love all of the different shows. Y'all have a blessed day.
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1: 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And we're averaging over 100 gifts an hour here on American Family Radio. And again, reintroducing our panel, Ed Battagliano, the one, the only, Ed Battagliano.
2: Well, we're grateful for that. A lot of people.
1: Yeah. And don't. He doesn't need that, Debbie. Debbie with now. Good morning, Debbie.
3: Good morning, Tim.
1: Visiting us from you live in Texas?
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2: Ooh, it's almost the belly of the beast.
3: Yeah, there's a Senate race going on that it's all over my neighborhood.
2: Oh, yeah.
1: Yeah, I want to talk about that. 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But, Ed, set this half hour up for
2: We do have a $25,000 challenge going on till the top of the hour. 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
1: Even if you don't want to give, you need to give.
2: Yeah.
1: You said if you would like to give. 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
1: It's an obligation.
2: You want me to explain it that way?
1: I do.
2: All right.
1: I do. I mean,
2: folks, this is the number you will call.
1: That's what I'm talking about.
2: 877-616.
1: Straight to the point.
2: Okay. Sorry. Can I finish?
1: No.
2: Okay.
1: I'll dial it back.
2: No, you won't. You won't. 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
1: Call now.
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1: Call now.
2: You just...
1: I'm just trying to use subliminal.
2: That's subliminal. call. I like that. Do that in the background.
1: No, go ahead. Do it. This number again, and I'll do it again.
2: 877.
1: Call now.
2: 616.
1: Call now.
2: 2396.
1: Second mortgage on your home.
2: All right, and if you don't want to talk to people, we understand that. Mm-hmm. We all get that way sometimes. You can go online and give safely and securely at afr.net.
4: Wow.
1: Wesley, you want to introduce our guest?
4: No, I'm just glad that's over.
1: Yeah.
4: Okay.

0: to know what they believe. Mm. And that's why a voter guide exists, that we do that deep dive of research on all of that for all the legislative candidates at the federal level in 40 states, all your state legislative candidates. We were covering ballot measures this year. We're covering state Supreme Court justices this year. I want to talk more about the down ballot stuff. But the thing to know is go to ivoterguide.com, enter your address, get your personalized ballot before you vote, before you check any box, before you fill in that mail ballot.
1: How many Christians across the country have taken advantage of our, this is our voter guide, basically. By our, I mean,
0: it's AFA,
1: AFA Action. I mean, so this is a part of our ministry. Go ahead.
0: Well, we've used, millions of voters have used iVoter Guide across
1: Seriously?
0: The nation. Yes, yes.
1: Millions.
0: Millions.
1: We can document that?
0: Yes.
1: So if you give a gift to us, you're impacting voters all over the country.
0: Amen. And well, and there's something
1: in this way.
0: Everybody that's listening to this has something in common.
1: Yeah.
0: Absolutely every. They're all voters.
1: Yeah.
0: This is a
2: tool. Or they should be.
0: Or they should be.
1: Well, the 9-year-old, 11-year-olds.
0: But yes, they should be. And so this is something we all need. I need this personally. Ed needs this. Tim, we all need this information. Everybody needs it. Your kids need it. Your grandkids need it. Your aunts, your uncles. This is helpful for everybody. It works nationwide. We've created personalized voter guides for every address in America.
1: Okay, let me ask you this. You said you're from Austin, Texas. You're visiting with us here in Tupelo, Mississippi. But a lot of the nation's eyes are on Texas because who's going to win that Senate race? You got Tallarico, the Democrat, Paxton.
0: Ken Paxton,
1: the Republican. And I've been reading that Tallarico's ahead in almost every poll for the last couple of months. Do you think it's going to be like a neck and neck? Or how do you think
0: it's
1: going to come
0: out? I think it's probably going to be close. I mean, think back to the Beto O'Rourke thing that was close.
1: Yeah.
0: It is shocking. I mean, just the fact that Trump is showing up in Texas and campaigning shows that it's close. I don't put a lot of faith in polls. Rush used to say polls are there to discourage Christians from voting.
1: Yeah, but when the same thing shows up again and again,
0: Right. But it comes down to it's a turnout election.
1: Okay.
0: Right. We've got to get our people to turn out to vote. It's possible. It's conceivable. It is close, which is why we need everybody to turn out.
1: Who's
0: to vote.
1: Better on our issues?
0: 100% Ken Paxton.
1: Okay. I knew the answer to that before I asked it, but I wanted people to hear from you because you live and breathe this stuff.
0: Rate them. We rate each candidate. I think actually...
1: Yeah, this is an objective rating system based on our question. We're not just giving our opinion. Go ahead.
0: Yeah, so iVoter Guide's releasing the Texas Voter Guide, I think, tomorrow. Okay. So we're in the final stages of quality controlling and getting that all out. And in the primary, at least, Ken Paxton was rated a verified conservative. That is our strongest rating because of all of the evidence he had from being when he was a state legislator, from when he's been attorney general. He has fought for conservative values.
1: He's won several state races too.
0: I mean, yes, he was a state rep.
1: Yeah,
0: so we actually have his
1: too. He was an AG too, right?
0: Right.
1: For the state. And isn't that a statewide election?
0: It is a statewide election, yes. So we have information related to all the lawsuits he filed against the Biden administration. So his rating is earned.
1: Listen, on policy, he's been a champ. Okay.
2: Yeah.
1: He's been a leader on policy. Go ahead, Ed.
2: Yeah. So what kind of things does the iVoter Guide take into account? Because sometimes we think, well, it's just how they voted. But some people, there are other things that come into play in which inform the ranking that you give them.
0: Yes.
2: What are those?
0: Yeah. Well, and a lot of people will see a voter guide that's just questionnaires. So it's what the candidate says they want to do. We look at what they've done as the best predictor of what they'll do, because candidates have been known to sometimes say one thing and then not follow through or to do something different. They flip on it, just like Tallarico's kind of doing that now. What's he going to do? So we look at the actions. So we look at their votes, if they've ever been a legislator. Tallarico was a Texas state rep. We know how he voted on issues relating to transgenderism and girls, boys and girls sports and all. He voted on those things. Those votes are telling. We have scorecards from liberal and conservative groups. It's nonpartisan research. We have campaign finance data. So we know who supported their campaign or who they've accepted gifts from, maybe who's buying access to that candidate, as well as who they've supported as an individual. So what's important to them organizationally wise with their money, independent research, again, the questionnaire, and then we read through their social media and their websites, and all of that factors in and is available. It factors into the rating, and it's available at iVoterGuide.com.
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0: Yep.
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0: and Debbie. And we are in the middle of our first day of our American Family Radio Fall Share-a-thon. 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
1: It is Stand Firm. That comes from 1 Corinthians 16, verses 13 and 14, which says the following. The Apostle Paul exhorts Christians, be on your guard, stand firm in the faith, be courageous, be strong, do everything in love. So stand firm is the theme of our fall share-a-thon, which begins today. The number to call if you would like to give is 877-616-2396.
0: That's in stereo.
1: That's in stereo.
0: Yeah, I'll do it again.
1: 877-616-2396.
0: Call that number, and that rings our office. Do you ring? I guess you do.
2: Yeah, we'll ring.
0: I think people know what I'm talking about.
1: Yeah, absolutely.
2: I have an obnoxious ring on my phone. You want to hear it?
0: Yeah, I do.
1: I don't know if it's obnoxious.
0: That rings our offices here, and we answer the phone. Folks right down the hall here are answering the phone from people all over the country who say, I love American Family Radio. I want to financially support you so that you can stay on the air.
1: And keep AFA Action and iVoter Guide
0: impacting millions of voters.
2: After we listen to one of the listener testimonies, I would like for Debbie to talk about their radio program they have on the weekends.
0: Mm-hmm. All right, we can do that. Let's hear from one of our listeners.
3: I am Paris, done so much for me. And kept me going. Every day I got up and listened to them. And I just want to say it's a better world with them than without. Thank you.
0: All right. Wow. Well, we appreciate that.
1: Thank you.
0: I mean, a lot of people hurting out there.
1: Yeah, they are.
0: And they're needing somebody to, or say somebody, they like to hear a voice on the radio that's going to be reassuring that God is in control.
1: Yes.
0: Amen.
1: That's right. You know, just a quick note before we come on back to Debbie, but the part of the problem for all Americans is we have 24/7 news from all over the world. A lot of it is bad, and you can get overwhelmed with a steady diet of that. And you need part of the reason why AFR exists, American Family Radio, is we bring a Christian perspective.
0: That's right.
1: On that news. It may be bad. It may be discouraging. It may be something that makes you think, well, what is going to happen? To have a Christian perspective on that, where we are able to bring the gospel and bring the word of God into the picture, I think undergirds people with the hope that they need, because God is in control. God will determine whether America continues and grows stronger or the alternatives, which are not so great. But God calls people to get involved.
0: That's what my dad always said. God doesn't call us to be successful. He calls us to be faithful.
1: Amen.
0: And success is a byproduct of being, this is me talking.
1: Yeah.
0: Of being faithful. Doesn't always happen the way, even if we don't see success, whatever you define that as, to be faithful is our number one calling from the Lord.
1: Right.
0: As individual Christians and as the body of Christ.
1: Yep.
0: Here, so.
2: Debbie and Rick, they've been really faithful on the radio program that they've got.
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4: 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It's been a pleasure to be a part of the AFR family.
1: When does that air?
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2: 30-minute program.
1: Let me, earlier when I said, we were talking about voters, and I said, well, they should be.
0: Yeah.
1: What I meant by that, Tim immediately corrected me, and unfairly.
0: I'm sorry. You know, had to do it.
1: No. So the reason I said it that way is, we hear almost every election. I don't know whether these numbers or percentages still hold up, but it's probably pretty similar every election, that only half of the Christians in our country are registered to vote. And then out of that, only 25% actually go to the polls and vote.
0: Is that true?
1: I don't know if those...
4: It is what they say. I'm not sure how accurate
0: that
4: really is. Yeah,
0: where those stats come from?
1: This is back from the early 2000s. So it was true back then. I don't know if it's still true. But my main question is, should Christians vote? When Christians say, that's a temporal thing, that's politics, that's of this world. Mm-hmm. I have my mind set on heavenly things.
0: Yeah.
1: And I want to just preach the gospel. I don't want to get involved on that. What would you say
4: to them? One of the founding principles of my voter guide is the most important thing is to lead people to Christ. The second most important thing is to preserve the freedom to do the most important thing. And we saw during COVID that freedom was being impinged by people we had elected, city council members, mayors, governors, the U.S. House, all those lockdowns, churches shut down. Our freedoms were impinged by people we elected. And if we say politics are dirty, it's because the godly are not participating.
1: Mm. Mm.
4: Ungodly are going to produce ungodly results.
1: You've thought through this. Yeah. So it's probably, I don't know about every state, it may be too late for people to register, but in some states, you can still register. Isn't that kind of information also at iVoterGuide?
4: All of that information. Yep. iVoterGuide.com is a one-stop shop of election resources. So if you don't know, some states have a 30-day deadline. If you go to iVoterGuide.com, scroll down and click on your state, it will tell you, there's a sentence in this little pop-up that will tell you if you have to register 30 days in advance or if you can register election day. We're still within 30 days. We're a month from election day. So make sure that you get yourself registered. If
1: they
4: you're
1: could
4: not,
1: still do it today. For
4: Should be able to.
1: Okay.
4: Don't see Debbie said I could, but yeah.
0: All right, you're listening to Charathon on American Family Radio. That was Debbie Withnell. She's in studio with us. Her hometown is Austin, Texas, but she's visiting with us here in Tupelo, Mississippi, for our American Family Radio Charathon. Debbie's with us, Wesley, Ed, Chris, and Tim. It's our Stand Firm Charathon. And Chris, what do you got?
5: I would like to say that her team gets really into the weeds for people as well, because I went to a panel discussion that Debbie and others had at the Pray Vote Stand Summit that AFA Action sponsors with FRC and FRC Action. But anyway, her team was talking about the judicial races that they do cover. Yes, there are judges that run in certain areas. They covered that. But also school board elections. People don't realize that school board elections happen at very random times throughout the year. And her team literally has people laser focused on those specific things. And that's why you need to vote down ballot, because today's school board candidate is tomorrow's state representative or congressman, Senate candidate, what have you.
2: That's a great point.
1: Can we ask you about that? There are people who vote at the top of the ticket.
4: Yes.
1: That's especially true in a presidential election. But they may vote for a Senate candidate or something, but they don't vote down ballot. I think the reason most people give for not doing that is they say, I don't know anything about those people. Well, but that's the cure for that is iVoterGuide.
4: It is, and you probably know we just did some research with George Barna, and that's exactly what he found. So we've kind of seen that anecdotally. George put numbers behind it. So of likely voters, 85% say they'll vote at the top of the ticket, but only 55% say they'll fill in the whole ballot. That's a 30-point drop of people skipping races. It's not an apathy. They're churning out to vote. It's a lack of information. He even asked, why? And the number one answer is they don't have information on who to vote for, and the solution is a nonpartisan, trusted resource, a voter guide. And that's exactly what iVoterGuide is. And the race they're most confused about is that school board race that he mentioned, because it's frequently nonpartisan. It doesn't say Republican or Democrat. There's nothing to guide you. So they're leaving it blank, and we're letting the ungodly choose who will be on our school boards. And I think that explains how we've seen what's happened in the schools in the decades previous.
1: By the way, that is why, in my opinion, nefarious forces in some of the last few elections have poured money into, for example, local district attorney races.
4: Yes.
1: George Soros groups.
4: And school boards.
1: And school boards to try to grab control of the mechanisms of authority and power in this country, to try to control and change the culture, because most people don't, a lot of people don't spend money, a lot of money when they're running. And so
4: they don't have a lot of money.
1: They don't have a lot, and a little, and a good bit of help from an outside mm-hmm. group can make all the difference.
4: Right.
1: Especially when people don't know what the candidates stand
4: for. Information is power, and so we found in the school board races we covered 2 years ago, of almost 300 races, the average winning margin in a school board race was less than 400 votes.
1: Wow, that's crazy.
4: That's all right. The undervotes. So the power's in the church.
0: Amen. Just reminding you folks, we have a
2: $25,000
1: challenge.
0: $25,000 challenge for the next 9 minutes here. So get on board. Help us meet this challenge. What you need to do, let me have that phone number. If you haven't made a, by the way, everybody who's given already, we'd say in the words of Gomer Pyle, thank you, thank you, thank you. You even know what I'm talking about, Wesley? Do you have a clue?
2: I have a clue. Chris, it's a black and white show.
4: Your father taught you.
0: It was a black and white show.
5: Yeah.
0: I think it was color by then, but yeah.
1: It started off black and white.
0: On the right track.
2: I've heard the expression.
0: Yes, sir, Sergeant Carter. All right, so here's the phone number to get. We're asking you to help us. This and the spring are the only times of the year for 3 days that we really emphasize what our financial needs are. And tell me, it's rare that you find a Christian ministry that doesn't ask for money more than that, right? So we don't spend a lot of time on this, but it is real. We have to pass the virtual offering plate because we have to have money to pay for, our
2: 165 towers.
0: Think about that. We have to pay for our towers, our electrical bill. These aren't things that get you excited to give, but go
1: ahead.
0: Before
1: you go any further, I think I have something that might cause people to give right now, folks. Okay, I am looking at our dashboard, the computer screen. The 9 a.m. hour, $19,468. The 10 a.m. hour, this is in terms of
0: what are you
1: giving,
0: talking about?
1: This is giving amount pledged, $19,468. We need to beat the 9 o'clock hour. We're in a dead heat, is what I'm saying.
2: It's even. Yeah.
0: Oh,
1: it's dead even.
4: It's a dead.
2: It's a horse race now.
4: Strong.
1: Folks, if you give in the next 6.5 minutes, the 10 a.m. hour will beat the 9 a.m. hour.
5: Right, it's not too close to call. We're going to get
0: there. And that's what we want to do is we want to beat our Christian brothers down.
1: That's not down.
0: That's the important thing. We're number one.
2: He put words in your mouth.
1: He put words in my mouth. Folks, we are at a dead heat with the 9 o'clock hour, and I just think we need to show.
0: Who was the 9 o'clock hour? Was Walker and?
1: It really doesn't matter. Who? Rob.
0: Walker and Rob.
1: Yeah. That part doesn't matter.
0: Walker and Rob. We're about to beat you.
1: We still love them. We just want to beat them.
2: Yeah, and the same way here at AFA as our staff, we're working day to day, doing our daily task, and I get to travel, so I get to meet. 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Mm-hmm. 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
0: right.
2: your gift, while you're impacted individually, your gift helps impact.
0: That's right.
2: All across America.
0: That's right.
1: That's true.
0: Let me get the phone number. 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
6: 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I'm an Amish guy, so I'm not on social media, but I love listening to AFR, especially Today's Issues and Todd Herman. And it being a Christian radio station, I appreciate that. Thank you, and God bless you.
0: I don't think he didn't say where he was listening, but I think that's probably he said 88.3. I know that's
2: a common number though that we have.
0: Oh, is it?
2: Yep, it okay. is.
0: But anyway,
1: Radio dial.
0: Huh?
1: On the radio dial.
0: So we got Amish listeners out there. Huh?
1: On the radio dial.
0: Is that what you're talking about? Yeah, the radio dial. Yeah, although we don't dial anymore. Is that what your point?
1: Yeah.
0: Anyway, we just wanted to. I thought you were laughing because we have Amish listeners, but we have Amish listeners to American Family Radio.
2: You thought that was funny?
1: I don't think we have Amish listeners. They don't listen to the radio.
4: We just did.
0: Mm-hmm. All right, ladies and gentlemen, this is kind of embarrassing for all of us here, and we apologize. We're going to play this message for Brother Ed one more time. You got that one again?
1: Did he say it?
0: Just listen closely, Ed.
6: 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I'm an Amish guy, so I'm not on social media, but I love listening to AFR, especially Today's Issues and Todd Herman. And it being a Christian radio station, I appreciate that. Thank you, and God bless you.
1: He said Irish.
4: Amish.
2: That was well played. Well played.
1: Thought he said Irish. Okay, that explains
0: mistake. We could have left
2: that also. That also explains that you weren't laughing at that too, because
1: laughing at the fact that he was Amish.
0: We may have leprechauns that listen. Yeah. We don't know.
5: There is an Amish community not far from where we are.
0: I appreciate our Amish friends that listen to us on American Family Radio. I didn't know.
1: Well, I am going to show my ignorance. Do Amish people listen to the radio?
5: I actually saw a 60 Minutes report several years ago where they followed a Amish family that had a deli at a train station in Philadelphia, and they could use the technology while they were at work, but then they had to put it away and go home.
1: Okay,
0: all right. I think you have a variety of different Amish
2: beliefs there on that.
1: This is why we learn here on American Family Radio. I myself learned something.
0: Yeah,
1: about both
0: like
1: the Irish
0: pay attention when you're,
1: and the Amish.
2: I pay attention.
0: Yes, you did. But anyway,
2: we survived that hour. I wouldn't say we thrived by any means. Thankfully, we had Debbie in studio
0: Debbie.
2: For some content.
0: Great
1: she
0: info,
1: brought
0: Debbie.
1: Some gravitas to this hour.
4: Another reason to give. Keep iMotor Guide going.
0: That's right. All right, we'll be back momentarily after the news with more of Today's Issues on the America and Trivia Friday is coming up Friday, right, Ed?
1: Absolutely.
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9: American Family News, I'm Robert Thornton. The White House is defending a series of taxpayer-funded ads featuring President Trump urging voters to keep Republicans in power this November. Democrats say they are illegal. Speaking with reporters departing for Maryland, aboard Marine One, the president said he's weighing whether to reimburse Americans for the cost.
10: The ads were really good. They were a promotion for the country. Done by many presidents before, so we'll decide.
9: The administration called the three ads public service announcements. The president said his Super PAC MAGA Inc. will now pay for the ads. Tennessee inmate Krista Pike, who survived the state's attempt to execute her, is awake and speaking as she receives treatment at a hospital, according to her attorneys. They also said her prognosis is still unclear and that she faces a long recovery. Police fired tear gas to control crowds in Paris and elsewhere in France today as more than a quarter million people rallied nationwide to support high school students who want more education funding, according to government officials. Former advisor to UK Prime Minister Boris Johnson, Thomas Corbett Dillon, had this to say on Fox.
11: Look, I know we're spinning this as it is high school protests, and that is how it started. But this has totally been hijacked, as per usual, by the far left. And they've taken this. And look, we have to be real about this. This isn't little Pierre in Bordeaux that's out rioting. These areas are predominantly migrant areas. These are new French people. A lot of French people don't even live in these areas anymore. So it's a very different situation than what we're hearing in a lot of the media. The BBC are calling it, you know, high school protest. It's something very different.
9: He went on to say that France gives immigrants free houses and free credit cards. An arrest in Washington state in connection to a deadly school shooting in British Columbia earlier this year. More from Fox's Jeff Manasso.
12: 30-year-old James Cody Bryant, an American, taken into federal custody in Washington state, accused of conspiracy to commit murder in a foreign country. That he assisted a Canadian gunman, referred to as JVR.
13: Offering advice, sending money, and even agreeing to live stream the horrific event.
12: The shooting of two family members and a school shooting in Tumbler Ridge, B.C. in February. 9 dead, including the gunman. Acting U.S. Attorney Neil Floyd saying,
13: Bryant had the information and ability to alert law enforcement and even discussed that possibility with the shooter, but he chose not to.
12: Bryant now faces life in prison if convicted.
9: A pro-Israel Christian activist says clearly the evidence is overwhelming that Iran's hand was all over that horrific Islamic terrorist attack in Israel nearly 3 years ago. More from AFN's Chad Groening.
14: October 7, 2023 became the deadliest single day for Israel since its founding, when Hamas and other Palestinian terrorist groups breached the Gaza-Israeli barrier and launched a massive terrorist attack at a music festival. At least 1,200 Israelis, mostly civilians, perished, and more than 250 people were abducted into Gaza. Gary Bowers, chairman of American Values, and was a founding board member of Christians United for Israel.
15: The brutal, intentional, horrific, evil attack on Israeli civilians on October 7th should have been a wake-up call to the entire world. I mean, the event itself is almost impossible to imagine. My experience has been that most Americans don't understand fully, even now, what happened. I've seen some of the video. It is the most disgusting thing you could ever see in your life.
14: And Bauer is convinced that the Iranian regime was behind the attack.
15: They've been funding Hamas, Hezbollah, Islamic Jihad, all sorts of extremist groups. They've attempted to assassinate the President of the United States. They've attempted to assassinate Israeli leaders. Clearly, the evidence is overwhelming that their hand was all over that attack that took place on October 7th, in which Israeli civilians were brutally murdered.
9: Longtime football coach Dennis Franchione has passed away. His career included stops at TCU, Alabama, and Texas A&M, according to TCU. The Fort Worth Star-Telegram, which first reported the news, said Franchione's family confirmed his death today, adding that he battled cancer for a decade. Franchione was 75. Find more news at AFN.net.
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3: right?
2: With the with the message of about Jesus and the Bible and truth and hope. And that's why we call our monthly supporters Great Commission Partners, Wesley.
4: Right. I loved what Debbie said in the last half hour about the foundation or what drives and motivates what she does, and that's that the first goal is to share the gospel. The second goal is to do everything we can to preserve the freedoms to share the gospel.
3: Right. I like that. That was great.
2: Amen.
4: Absolutely.
2: Amen. So I'm Tim with Ed and Wesley. You just heard Wesley and Ed, and then Steve Paisley Jordahl now joins us.
5: Hey, everybody.
2: We're going to be here for an hour today, so our regularly scheduled programming is expanded.
5: I have had to be doing extra workouts to make sure that I could last a whole hour.
4: His workouts.
2: You mean stretching exercises?
4: Vocal exercises.
5: Yeah, right. Those, chair taekwondo or whatever it's called,
3: Chair taekwondo. Yeah. This is about to get intense here. We're going to use some taekwondo on it.
2: Okay, you going to do some taekwondo right here?
5: No, that's how I warm up.
2: You throw your back out.
5: You ever seen those ads for chair, the old people, the chair exercises?
4: I've seen those, yep.
3: Old people. What's wrong with old people?
5: I'm one of them. What's
3: wrong with old people? Chair. I usually try to do some chair fee-fi-fum.
2: No, that's a dog. That's a dog's name.
4: That's a nursery
2: riddle. Come here,
4: Fee
2: Fi Fo. Yeah. Come here, boy.
3: What does the giant say? Fee Fi Fo Fum.
2: Yeah.
3: I tried doing some.
2: I smell the blood of an Irishman. Isn't that what they said? Some whacked out nursery rhymes we had to learn.
3: I smell the blood of an Englishman. Was it an Englishman?
2: Yeah, I think it was.
3: It depends what country you're from. Yeah. The English folks might say the Irishman.
4: You're right about the nursery rhymes.
2: The nursery rhymes.
4: That is one thing that I don't miss that the PC culture took from us.
2: Oh, the nursery rhymes? Nursery rhymes, the Little Red Riding Hood and Hansel and Gretel. Poor Hansel and Gretel.
3: Back to the Giants? Which is the one that said, I'm going to grind your bones to make bread?
5: I think that was Jack and the Beanstalk.
2: It was Johnny Quest, too. I remember that on that episode with he and Haji. They were out there.
3: Yeah.
5: The Grimm fairy tales, they are dark.
2: Yeah.
4: That's why I said PC took that from us, and I was okay with it.
2: You're okay with that. Okay, you're listening to, what are they listening to, Ed?
3: They're listening to some fine quality
2: nursery rhymes reviews here on American Family Radio. Hey, listen, folks, thank you if you've made a pledge to American Family Radio Share-a-thon. You're helping us meet our financial needs, and let me just thank three or four people here, and then we'll give the pledge again. I want to thank these folks who've called in the last hour, Dana in Oakland, Maryland. That's encouraging to get calls from Maryland. We don't have a lot of calls from Maryland.
3: I know it.
2: But thank you, Dana. And then these people who called in and made pledges to AFR, Darian in Duncanville, Alabama, Rick in Wichita, Kansas, Julie in
3: Bellefontaine, Ohio. What a great name of a town. Bellefontaine. Is that a beautiful fountain or something, maybe?
2: I think that's what it means.
3: Yeah. Donna from Hanlontown,
2: right,
3: Iowa.
2: Yeah, Iowa.
3: So this is across the country. People.
2: Kathy from Slidell, Louisiana. Who else we got, Wesley?
4: Wesley. Yeah, Kelly from Pineville, Louisiana. We got right here in our backyard, Charlotte from Shannon, Mississippi. We've got Thomas from Belton, Texas, and I'll give us one more here. We got us a Pam. Pam from
2: Utah, Alabama.
4: Is that Utah?
2: I guess E-U-T-A-W.
4: That's yeah.
2: How would you pronounce it?
4: Utah. Okay. I was thinking when you said. I thought you said Utah. You did, but Utah.
2: It's like hee-haw, Utah. Yeah,
4: I would spell it like Utah, the state.
2: Yeah, well, I think it's pronounced that way. Utah.
4: It is.
2: E-U-T-A-W.
4: When you ask how to spell it.
2: Yeah, I don't know. I think it's Utah. All right, well, Ed, set this hour
3: up so
2: for
3: us
2: here.
3: This is our fall share-a-thon. The theme is Stand Firm. It is from...
2: It's our pumpkin spice share-a-thon. Pumpkin spice share-a-thon, people.
3: And we all can't. None of us can get enough pumpkin spice.
2: We got pumpkin spice everything.
3: 1 Corinthians 16, verses 13 and 14. This is what it says. Be on your guard. 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
2: Yep.
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2: They're very popular with our listeners.
3: Very popular. So our staff went through those and typed them all up so that there would be a written version of it. And so that is the book, It's My Turn, Volume 2. This is obviously the second volume. You can get the...
2: How do I get that?
3: Well, if you give a one-time gift of $150 or more. Now, there is a second option. If you become a Great Commission partner with a monthly gift of $30 or more, you receive the book, It's My Turn, Volume 2,
2: yep,
3: along with an AFR lunch cooler.
2: Okay.
3: And this is pretty high quality for a premium.
2: It's not a plastic cooler, people.
3: This is good quality. And I like it.
2: It's a fabric.
3: Good, hardy fabric.
2: A hardy fabric.
3: You got a place to put a bottle.
2: I didn't want people to think they're getting a cooler like you conventionally think of when you're taking to a picnic or something
3: like
2: that.
3: It's
4: like
3: small.
4: A lunch box.
3: That's why I call it a lunch cooler, because you put your lunch in it and a drink or something like that. And so anyway, that is if you become a Great Commission partner with a monthly gift of $30 or more, you get the AFR lunch cooler and the book It's My Turn, Volume 2.
2: Steve, what do you got?
5: I think we're going to add one thing for anybody who gives on this hour. I'd like to send them a free admission to the church service of their choice come Sunday morning.
3: Okay, but they don't have to give to be able to do that.
5: No, but we'll, you know,
3: yeah,
5: we'd like to
3: free,
5: you know,
3: admission, free ticket.
2: Are you going to come pick them up and take them to the church?
5: No, that I'm going to send Ed.
2: You're going to send Ed. That's a lot of work.
3: For Ed.
2: For a donation.
3: It's a lot of work for Ed.
5: All right, so Fred came in this morning, and he said to me, he said, I've been listening on the way in. He was listening to a program that plays on AFR. It's called Haven Today, I think it's called.
2: Yeah.
5: And he said they had a guy on there. His name is Pete Killingly. He wrote a book called A Christian's Guide to AI, and he tells a story, which Fred thought was interesting. And I'd like to play you a little bit of it and get your thoughts. Cut 14.
0: Because I'm British, I finished by saying thank you to AI, and it said, no problem. And then it said, I'll be praying for you as you give your talk. Oh, I lost about an hour of my work day. Because you may question whether this was a good use of my time, but I am now interrogating AI. I'm like, will you be praying for me? Because I was just like, where's this come from? What rabbit hole are we going to explore with this? And then very quickly, AI is apologizing, saying, no, I won't be praying for you. I just wanted to express my support in a language that, in your kind of language. I'm very sorry. And then I said, are you?
6: Yeah, yeah. Are you capable of, yeah, of sorrow and regret?
5: That's the question.
4: That's me laughing there.
3: Okay, first, I do want to just, before I get to this, because this is very interesting. So we all know Birthday Dave.
2: Not everybody.
3: Not
2: does.
3: Everyone. Yeah, I think we've mentioned him. Anyway,
2: yeah.
3: he did text me, and I think he is in Sheraton Central taking phone calls. He got a call from Dana from Maryland. We mentioned Dana from Maryland. She called, and she said, please tell them hello. So she's listening, awesome. Listening today.
4: Awesome.
3: So this is a weird world we are living in. So these AI agents, which are AI, I don't know how to describe them from using technical language. These are AI, artificial intelligence programs and interfaces. So these are programs that interact with human beings.
2: Yeah.
3: And in this particular case, this AI agent said, I will be praying for you.
5: Right.
3: That is just so weird. Now, as it turned out, as there was a back and forth with the human being interacting with this AI agent, that the AI agent apologized.
5: Right.
3: And reframed what I want to say he. It's not a he.
5: Well, that was the whole discussion they were having. And what it said was, I was just trying to answer in a way that that makes you think I understand it. And the whole conversation during this program on Haven Today was when we talk with an AI mm-hmm. agent, what we're doing is we're spending time. They want to build a relationship as if they're people. It's interesting because Anthropic, which is
3: a company
5: that tends to push the boundaries. Their AI, their chat version of ChatGPT is called Claude. And Anthropic has invited religious leaders to come over, and they want to know how to put moral boundaries in Claude. And one of their engineers, his name is Christopher Ola, the guy that wrote for the Times, one of the religious leaders, a rabbi that they had in, just said, the rabbi says that Ola is trying to convince us that AI has a soul. Now, we can say here that AI does not have a soul, as yeah. the Bible describes a soul. But what happens if they can convince a court that it does? And I was talking, Fox had on Jonathan Morris. Remember, he was the priest. He left the priesthood, but now he's a commentator for Fox. They were talking about this, and this is what he had to say. Cut 15.
7: He's trying to get religious leaders to say these AI mechanisms have souls. What is unique about a being with a soul? They have rights. They have responsibilities. Mm-hmm. And if you start giving AI mechanisms rights, who are we to say that we can make them suffer or alter them? We're going to turn AI into soul beings. Then they're as important as human beings.
5: A court could rule that AI agents have rights if they, I mean, because we're coming to the point where super intelligence is, they're going to be a lot smarter than we are.
2: Yeah.
3: Well, listen.
2: I'm glad I'm 63. You know what I'm saying? There's yeah. some advantages.
4: Or be like me. I'm a little bit in denial.
2: I know. Wesley's
4: one of the two.
2: You're going to have to listen. Long after we're gone here, you're going to have to live with this stuff.
4: Or keep doing what I'm doing.
2: Yeah.
4: Just being in denial.
2: You can be in denial.
3: Well, what's funny is that the courts have already ruled that corporations are persons.
5: Yes.
3: Okay? That's why corporations can give money to political candidates and all those kinds of things.
5: Can be sued. Right.
3: They can be sued. All of that. So this, I'm with you, Tim. I don't know how you navigate this. I mean, we're talking about who knows next 5 years, 10 years. Homes will have robots. Now this may start
2: storage kitchen.
3: Yes, exactly like that. Homes, especially those who are wealthy enough to afford robots, that will do cooking, cleaning, you know, the laundry, that kind of thing.
2: Well,
3: and they'll have AI.
2: Not so bad.
3: After
2: all.
5: Wait a minute.
2: I'm going back and forth. I'm giving you pros and cons. What you just said was a definite pro.
3: Yeah.
2: I think for most people.
3: But what happens when a court says that robot has rights? It has a soul.
2: That's a con. So
4: they have a new movie out for this.
3: What they do?
4: In the last 2025, there's a movie called Mercy. Y'all know what I'm talking about?
3: Yes, I do. With what's the Chris Pratt?
4: Chris Pratt. Yeah, it's
3: futuristic kind of thing.
4: It's very well. Yeah,
3: it's not too far in the future. Yeah, it doesn't take place too far.
4: I've mentioned on this program several times the Eagle Eye. You know that.
6: Yeah.
4: This is a newer version. You know, I could get off on the. I really like the movie, so I could talk about it a lot, but I won't do that because we're on Share-a-thon.
3: Right, Share-a-thon.
4: Yeah, 877-616.
2: Back to you, Ed. Is Wesley going to do this program? Well, let's hear from our listener, and then we'll come back. Wesley will set it all. Reset the scene for us here.
8: 5.5 years ago, I was diagnosed with terminal cancer. They told me 30% chance of making it 5 years. So I'm in my second five now, and for the last 5 years, I've been medically retired, unable to work. During that time, heretofore, you have all been remarkably faithful companions for me. I had the pleasure of getting to Tupelo with my wife, and we got to meet some of the folks behind the voices I hear every day. And I thank you for the encouragement that you are to so many. I thank you for your devotion to God's work. I thank you for your accountability for our culture. I thank you for being brothers and sisters that make not just me proud, but you do our Lord proud.
2: Amen.
4: Of the nearly 1,800 individual pledges and the families that represents, that's the testimony that you've impacted. 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
2: Yeah, what a blessing to hear that, brother. I don't think he gave his name, but he said he had been diagnosed with terminal cancer. They gave him 5 years to live.
3: Well, he said only 30%, I think.
2: And here he is going into his next five,
3: five and a half years. You know what? Part of the reason why that was just so meaningful for me is this is a Christian brother who was staring death in the face. And important things became more important to him.
2: Yeah.
3: You know, and for him to include us, there are lots of churches and ministries that are serving God.
4: That's right.
3: I'll just tell you, folks, it's an encouragement for us to hear from people who listen and support this ministry to believe that we're doing what God wants as well. That's encouraging to me personally.
2: All right, it's the Stand Firm Share-a-thon. What is the Bible verse we are using as our theme this time, Ed?
3: Yeah, it is 1 Corinthians 16, verses 13 through 14. 1 Corinthians 16, verses 13 through 14. And this is what Paul writes to the Christians in the city of Corinth. Be on your guard. Stand firm in the faith. Be courageous. Be strong. Do everything in love. And the Apostle Paul wrote that to the Corinthian Christians, and he wrote it to us. He may not have known that at the time, but 2,000 years later, roughly speaking, we are the recipients of that exhortation. Stand firm in the faith. And folks, this is surely, it's always been a time for Christians to stand firm, but in the history of America, this is a critical moment for us to stand firm in the faith. Forces, dark forces arising, Marxist forces, radical Islam, sexual anarchy, all those kinds of things are alive and well inside the borders of America. And we have to go out and stand firm as we share the gospel and as we exhort people and encourage them to do things God's way, whether that is their marriage, their family, their church, their community, government. Do things God's way, and you are more likely to prosper. So this is our fall Share-a-thon, as Tim said, our pumpkin spice Share-a-thon. Can't get enough pumpkin spice?
2: I can. I get enough.
3: I guess it's a good thing I didn't wear my pumpkin spice cologne.
2: Yeah. It's a good thing. I don't want that. Nobody needs to bring a pumpkin spice candle in here, okay?
3: Oh.
2: I do like pumpkin spice, but we Americans get a little carried away.
3: Pumpkin Absolutely cake. Get carried away.
4: I like pumpkin cake.
2: Pumpkin cake.
4: With homemade cream cheese icing.
2: Yeah. Ooh. Yeah. Yeah.
3: That's good right there.
2: Yeah.
3: All right, I'm going to give the phone number again for our share-a-thon, 877-616-2396. Yeah. That's 877-616-2396. You call that number, you will reach either AFA, AFR staff, or some of our volunteers who have come in to spend the few days of Share-a-thon with us. You will reach a live person. Let's wake them up in there and get them busy. Otherwise, they just go into the hallway and eat snacks. And
2: That's not healthy.
3: This is not a charity here, folks. Just put them back to work.
2: Well, we are a charity, actually. But,
3: we are.
2: But I know what you're saying.
3: You know what
2: here.
3: I'm saying. Yeah. Or you can go, if you don't want to talk to anybody, we understand that as well. Right. That's why we give you a safe and secure way to give online at AFR.net. Let's make those phones ring, and let's make the internet work hard so that if it's ever replaced by an AI agent, I've got nothing else.
2: Okay.
3: I had nothing else to say after that.
2: I'll take it from here, Ed.
3: Okay.
2: Tim, Ed, and Wesley, and now Steve Paisley, Jordoff. Steve, what's next?
9: Well, are you guys ready for driverless trucks? There's a company out of the Bay Area called Kodiak AI, and it is putting driverless trucks on the road. It has 35 fully driverless trucks. They are operated by Atlas Energy Solutions, and they travel between New Mexico and Texas, carrying sand that they use in fracking, and they have no drivers. Do you mind sharing the road with trucks? They say, the company says, it's safer because they don't get tired, they don't get drowsy.
3: So
2: you're telling me, I read that story, so think about this. So these are only in Texas and New Mexico right now?
9: But
2: they're probably going to go national.
9: Well, there's
2: long.
9: several different organizations, companies are trying to put them on the road.
2: Wabi. So you got a truck driving down the road, and it's a truck, but there's no people. There's nobody driving it.
3: There's a safety driver.
9: There's a person sitting there in case they need to take over. Sitting there without his hands on the wheel.
2: Okay, may I make an observation here?
9: You may. It's your show.
2: Okay, if you got a person say, I'm not taking that job because it's too late. By the time they say, okay, our computer's messed up, our robot's blown it here, it's about to go off in the ditch, you need to take over. You see what I'm saying?
3: Yeah. That's not the.
2: Is that logical?
3: Well, that's probably not the only thing that can go wrong.
2: Need to change a tire?
3: Well, I'm just saying it may lose contact with the satellite or whatever.
2: Y'all called it a safety thing, though, a safety person.
3: Yeah, because I'm not sure that's a technical term, but
2: yeah,
3: that is the job of the person there. If something goes wrong, that person then drives the truck. I will say this. Truck drivers are generally, if they can read English, we've had some of those situations, they're generally pretty safe. But there are a lot of other people driving cars that aren't very...
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11: I'm Ruth Kramer with Mission Network News. Rebel groups in Ethiopia's Tigray region renewed their fight against government forces last month, raising fears that conflict will cross borders. Greater Reach Alliance supports church planters serving Sudanese refugees in camps throughout South Sudan. John with GRA knows the cycle that conflict creates.
12: The countries kind of exchange refugees as they drive their own people from their land. They value power, they value the resources, but they have little or no regard for their people.
11: 19.5 million people in Sudan face crisis levels of food insecurity, according to the United Nations. Ask God how He would have you take Great Commission action in the suffering.
12: But for the Christian, God says, I have more for you. You are part of my plan.
11: And 99% of the world now has some scripture in their language. Despite this, John Fugler with Transworld Radio says,
13: there's a Bible literacy crisis. Not that people can't read the Bible, but they don't understand what they're reading or they're hearing.
11: The Mission 66 audio program seeks to bridge this gap in understanding.
13: Mission 66 is a chapter-by-chapter commentary the whole Bible from Genesis to Revelation. And it really is not speaking to the theological expert, but really a secular audience.
11: This material is accessible while still providing deeper understanding for mature Christians. As TWR works to translate and contextualize this resource for other languages, pray that it would open people's eyes and hearts to the true gospel. 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I'm Liz Kramer.

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1: So good to be with you, friends. Welcome to The Carrie Abbott Show. If you're new to our listening community, I'm truly honored to have you tuning in and listening to what we cover on this show. We want to help you live in agreement with your divine design, because we believe that God made you as an image bearer. You know, we are the only part of creation with an essence linked to God's image. We are his image bearers. He wants us to be like him. And I'll give you the answer to every good question on how to do that is to be like his son. He said, if you've seen me, you've seen the Father. So those two are one. Then Jesus arrives, dies for our sins on the cross, that we might have relationship with God himself, God the Father. Then he leaves us the Holy Spirit, who resides inside of us, to help us become like who? Jesus, who is like who? The Father. Basically God, the Trinity, okay? And we do that in every aspect of our being. All five aspects, the physical, the intellectual, the emotional, social, and spiritual, all combined with your male nature, if you're a man, your female nature, if you're a woman, and those are power and combustion in all those five areas to look and talk and think and act like God himself. We will never be God. We don't need to be God. There's one God, but he made us to be like him. One of the most powerful aspects of our being that we utilize every single day, those who have the ability, is our speech. I've talked about speech a number of times. It's a powerful, powerful part of our design feature. Words do not just fill the air, my friend. They actually shape atmospheres. And you only have to raise an animal or train a dog or be around anybody else to realize when you open your mouth and you say words, and the words have meanings, and they have context, and they have tone. You do something. You influence emotions. You impact people's spirits. And probably, I'm going to guess, more than you realize. So this is not going to be a finger-wagging talk with you today. In fact, I'm going to do a few shows on the power of speech. It's something the Lord had to deal with me from a very young age. I remember, and I've shared this story, but I'll say it again. I remember when I was going through confirmation at the church I grew up in, where we spent a year with our head pastor teaching us apologetics. I'd love to see every pastor do that in every church. Side note, because not only did it create a relationship and a connection to me as a person outside of my family and my parents, it connected me to that church. But also I knew what I believed, and so I was able to step into ministry very early. And my youth pastor at the time said to me when I was eighth grade, he said, Carrie, you have a very fast mind. And I kind of looked at him and he said, and you have a very fast mouth. And I think you need to learn more discernment. Now, he said it so kind. Now, these words themselves were life changing for me. And I said, well, what does discernment mean? Which tells you something. And he said, go home and ask your mother. Now, I thought that was really interesting. My mom, one of the most positive people, maybe the most positive person. I never heard her speak negatively about anybody. And it wasn't that she didn't notice bad things or that she didn't highlight what needed to change in the world. It was just that she was very positive. So I went home, asked her, and she said, go look it up in the dictionary. And I thought, can't someone just tell me? But she knew something about my design, which was I like to unearth truth. And then if I find it, I'm probably going to apply it just a little bit better, which is why many of us don't like to be told what to do. Many of us like to just figure it out ourselves, right? So I looked it up. And of course, those of you who understand the word, it really means to pause and think before you speak, to discern what's best, and to not just say what you feel, but to actually do what is right for the moment. And of course, that is God's intent with speech, is for us to bring power to a situation that aligns with his will, his word, his ways. Because if you are a disciple of Christ, if you are a believer in Jesus Christ, if his spirit lives inside of you, you have the best helper on the planet to help you grab hold of that thought before it leaves your mouth like a bubblegum machine. And that is very necessary today. We're living in a culture where people are not using that skill. Many people who speak, whether it's with a microphone, a platform, and a podcast, TV, whatever it is, they don't use that skill. I'm guessing because they don't have the Holy Spirit saying, whoa, whoa, whoa, whoa. Yes, what you're feeling is strong, but you do not want to say that because you will impact the situation negatively. You might feel that way about your daughter, but you can't say it that way, or you will harm her for life.

words that people are using, the what I would call a potty mouth, but it's worse than that. And swearing like a trucker, but it's worse than that. No offense to any of you truckers who listen to the show. You know who I'm talking to, right? I saw this article in the Christian Post. When vulgarity becomes ordinary, what the F word says about us. Now, I am just not happy to even have to bring this up, but I'm going to because I want to help you recognize what I'm recognizing. I know you're feeling it. I know you're seeing it, but we need to talk about it. Why? And this article from Mark Creech, he says, why does seemingly everybody have to be using the F word these days? And I'm not even happy about having to even say that. You hear it almost everywhere. It pours from television, movies, music, podcasts, social media, sporting events, workplaces, restaurants, and everyday conversations. People who would once have been embarrassed to say it in public now use it repeatedly, sometimes almost unconsciously. And then, of course, it's that word we're talking about. Side note, in movies, even if they're rated a certain way, and all of a sudden they start dropping words that I'm just not going to sit under. I'm not going to take it in. I have to be done with it, right? Because I know that it's going to impact my soul. It's not a matter of, well, you're an adult, you should be able to handle it. The Holy Spirit's an adult. The Holy Spirit's older than you and I, all put together. And he will not be part of anything that is vulgar. And he tells us, no, stay away, stay away, stay away. Oh, I can handle it. I'm a grown up. No, you can't handle it. It'll change your soul and it will change your heart. And what comes out of your mouth is a tattletale on your heart. And that is why we have to protect what goes in. This article continues. It is my estimation the foulest and most vulgar word in the English language is that F word. Yet what was once considered almost unspeakable has become a conversational commonplace. How did this happen? And the reason I'm addressing part of what he wrote in the article is because something's changed in the culture that we need to address. Because once we see it happening in the culture, the people of God who are image bearers can then, shore up our own activity and make sure that we are on our game when it comes to how we speak. Because it is so noticeable to people if you're in the public marketplace, if you're a man especially, if you don't swear. It's one of the first giveaways. Oh, I wonder, is he Catholic? Is he Christian? Is he Mormon? They just know there's some groups of men who contain their speech this way. He goes back to talk about some of the history of this. The word itself is quite old. Its precise origin is uncertain, though etymologists generally link it to the Germanic words associated with sexual intercourse or breeding. Despite popular legends, it did not originate as an acronym such as fornication under consent of the king. Okay, funny, funny. For centuries, however, the word remained a social taboo. And this is the point I want to make. Respectable writers and publishers and broadcasters and ordinary people generally avoided it. You might not know this. Samuel Johnson omitted it from his famous dictionary. And from 1795 until 1965, that word did not even appear in a single English language dictionary. That very restraint gave the word enormous rhetorical force. Profanity of this degree certainly has its shock value, but when such obscenity is repeated constantly, something curious happens, and eventually it loses its ability to rattle us. So that word has undergone an extraordinary transformation in our time. Once primarily a crude term for sexual intercourse, it is now an all-purpose expression. People use it when they're angry, when they're happy, when they're surprised, when they're frightened, when they're impressed, when they're disgusted or excited or frustrated. It can function as a verb or a noun or an insult or exclamation or intensifier or even a little more than a verbal filler. And for some people, it has almost become a punctuation mark. Now, I'm not saying you're talking like this, by the way. I can't even imagine. Those of you I know, I can't even imagine. But we're talking about the culture. And I think we can all agree, if you even have just happened across a conversation or you're watching something and this slips out or you see something, and you know what I'm saying? And yes, even in politics, right? So this raises a more important question. What happens to a culture when vulgarity no longer embarrasses it? And yet there might be some Christians saying, well, the Bible doesn't specifically say you can't use these words, right? But that really misses the point. And of course, we know the Bible does not provide a catalog of the forbidden English words or other languages, but it does address the character of our speech. As a reminder, the Apostle Paul wrote, let no corrupt communication proceed out of your mouth,
but only that which is

0: good for the use of edifying. That's in Ephesians 4:29. And he warned against filthiness or foolish talking or jesting, which are not convenient. Also in Ephesians 5:4, he told the Colossians to put away anger and wrath and malice and blasphemy, filthy communication out of your mouth, Colossians 3:8. He mentions a story in here of the late Phil Robertson. Remember him, the founder of Duck Commander and patriarch of the television show Duck Dynasty? We just had his daughter-in-law on recently. He talked about a sound man on the film crew who listened to the Robertson family for long stretches while they were being mic'd, right, for the show. Eventually, the man approached him, and he said he noticed something unusual. He never heard them curse. You might say swear. And he wanted to know why. Why don't you swear? Isn't that fascinating? But it's very telling. Of course, the question opened the door for Robertson to talk with him about Christ. And according to Phil Robertson, the man was eventually converted. And it's interesting to ponder that story. In a culture saturated with profanity, sometimes what a Christian restrains himself from saying can speak loudly. But even here, Christianity goes beyond cleaning up your vocabulary. Jesus said, a good man out of the good treasure of his heart brings forth what is good. And an evil man out of the evil treasure of his heart brings forth what is evil. For out of the abundance of the heart, his mouth speaks. It's in Luke 6:45. So our words are not disconnected from our heart. And this article goes on to talk about other things. I wanted to bring up the vulgarity of the speech because I'm just tired of it. And I can see how it has changed. It used to be men who did all the swearing. Now we have women who are doing all the swearing. And that's impacting their spirit, their body, their soul, because the words that come out of your mouth actually create an atmosphere around you. There is no question. This is not doo-doo, doo-doo. Oh, this sounds so, you know, weird. Again, your speech is not an ornament. It's not like an accessory to you. It is one of the most powerful ways you impact the world. And it's one of the most powerful ways you impact you. Because if your speech about yourself, if the tape that you play in your heart and it comes out of your mouth, oh, I'm so dumb. Oh, I shouldn't have done it. That's just not good. It is going to impact you and how you move forward in life. And God, I just sense this very strongly for the times we're living in. God wants us to align our speech with what he thinks about us, what he thinks about the situation, how he wants us to use the skill he gave us, the Holy Spirit that resides in us, the wisdom from his word to assess every situation and to not speak until we know what comes out of our mouth will be useful. Now, is that difficult? Anybody else raising their hand? Absolutely. I think this is one of the most difficult things to do as a believer. I think this is one of the greatest challenge for a Christian, a believer in Jesus Christ, to grab hold of his thoughts and her thoughts before they escape your lips and assess. And if you can do that, if God can trust your mouth, he will give you opportunity after opportunity after opportunity and assignments to be able to speak into someone's life and literally change their life. I was at a party for one of our many grandchildren this weekend and was talking to a young couple who've adopted kids. And she said, I don't know if you remember, but I heard you speak. Now I hear that's a line I hear a lot. And you would think I would grow weary of it. I don't, because for me, it's like a gold piece of gold. You heard something that came out of my mouth that helped you. I'm just thrilled. I don't say that. That's what I'm thinking. She said, I don't know if you remember what we're at a retreat that you spoke at many years ago, North Shore Baptist. And of course, the name of the church has changed, but it was a retreat for high schoolers. And oh, I do remember it. I remember all the speaking engagements, and there have been hundreds and hundreds and hundreds. And she said, you said some things that just impacted me so much. And we talked for a bit, and I'm not going to, this is not to brag. This is to tell you that I've learned, and it started when I was young, that if God could trust my mouth, if I could contain all my thoughts and only use what was useful, and especially in preparation, you want to align your thoughts with God's thoughts. You use speech that really agrees with scripture. And of course, if you're teaching, it should be full of scripture. That's where the power is, because not only is there life and death in the tongue, but there's life that comes from using the word of God, as you well know. Friend, that is what I want for you and your family. That is what I want for you in your life. That's what I want for you in your marriage. And I know that this is what the culture needs too, from every single believer, because the culture is messed up. It's vulgar. It's undignified now. It's not a safe place for people to communicate. And we need to take it back in the sense that we need to help saturate it with truth. Listen, I see I need to take a quick break. I'll go ahead and do that. We'll be right back.
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0: I'm talking about your speech today and my speech and all of our words that come out of our mouth, what they do to us, what they do to others. And this is a beautiful, powerful picture of God's nature and character that he actually placed in us as a design feature. That is why scripture is replete with verses about speech. And I won't just list them for you. I want to give you some context. This will not be the last time I talk about this. I mentioned in the first segment how important it is that we look at what the culture is doing with one word in particular, but many, many words. And it's degrading, and it degrades the human soul. And we need that to stop, because God does not see us that way. He does not see your pre-Christian friend that way, who thinks of himself so lowly that he's willing to use words that are awful around him and his family, as beneath their dignity and their design. And we need to help elevate the conversation. This does not mean that every word is Pollyanna, that everything we say is only the positive, that we don't point out what's going on in life, or that we got stuck in traffic, or that we hurt. That's not what I'm talking about. You can bring your speech to every situation and talk about those things without violating somebody, without hurting yourself. And indeed, you can bring a remedy, a hopeful remedy with your speech. I know you know people in your life who have said things to you that have harmed you. You can never forget, at least you're trying, but it's so hard to forget those words that stuck like a knife, that harmed you as a child. Or what an ex-spouse said to you over and over and over again that you just can't get past. That is why God said, please don't open your mouth, because don't open your mouth with ill intent, because you're going to harm someone. That's the power of our speech. I don't have to prove it to you, friend, because you've experienced it in both ways. When someone has said something lovely to you, something inspiring to you, the coach who said, I know you can do it, and you believed them, the parent that stood by you unconditionally, saying, no, you are enough. You can do it. Words have power. And again, they don't just fill the air, right? In a world full of criticism, sarcasm, negativity, God has called us to speak differently, brother and sister in Christ. I just want to remind you some of that. Death and life are in the power of the tongue, and those who love it will eat its fruit. That's in Proverbs 18:21. Is it metaphorical? Literally, words carry the power to build up or destroy. And speaking death or gossip or slander or criticism not only wounds the spirit, it opens doors to despair and fear and even division in the church. If you're doing it privately and you're doing it with another person, or you're doing it just, you know, somebody you think is safe and you're not actually saying it to someone else, it's still impacting you, isn't it? Because you have a model. You're supposed to go to somebody if you have an issue with them. You're not supposed to slander and criticize. And that's a challenging thing for Christians to do. Jesus modeled speaking life. He says, the words that I have spoken to you are spirit and life, in John 6:63. He didn't just speak the truth, he spoke life. His words literally healed the sick. He calmed the storms. I love that story, by the way. And he restored dignity to the broken. As his followers, friends, we're supposed to do the same thing. Your words can bring someone back from the brink of quitting, or they can push someone over the edge. We have a lot of young men and women who are using their words and writing their words and texting and saying things online to harm each other, literally causing some kids to take their life. That's how powerful it is. So your words can heal or hurt. Gracious words are like a honeycomb, sweetness to the soul and health to the body. That's Proverbs 16:24. Encouragement isn't something fluffy, by the way. To encourage someone is to inspire courage, but it's literally spiritual medicine. Words of grace soothe anxiety. They dissolve bitterness and they bring healing to the soul. A word in a season that is needed can be the turning point in someone's walk with God, as you well know. Let no corrupting talk come out of your mouth, but only such as good is for building up, that it may give grace to those who hear. That's Ephesians 4:29. Speaking life aligns with the Spirit of God. A Spirit-led believer speaks words of life. Here's Galatians 5:25. If we live by the Spirit, let us also keep in step with the Spirit. So this doesn't mean that you never speak truth or correction. It means you do it with love. You speak with grace. And the goal is always restoration. So speaking life isn't about sugarcoating things. It's about speaking with spiritual sensitivity. Do you know someone that has said something to you in a loving way that was a hard truth? Are you the one who just can't take any criticism because you grew up with so much criticism, it triggers you every time? This is why, friend, I do believe, and this is, I can tell you, I had a whole different plan for the show today. I just all of a sudden felt this compulsion to say we need to protect our speech because we need to protect other people made in the image of God who are hurting. And when I look at people who are vulgar in their speech, I don't despise them. I feel sorry for them because I know how this works. Their heart is coming out of their mouth, and the words are the giveaway, that the tattletale on their heart condition. How sad is that? And I know sometimes swearing and cursing can be just a bad habit. But you know, it's interesting because in scripture, the men and women who got closer to the Lord and who fell on their face before God's holiness, the first thing they recognized was, oh my goodness, I'm a man of unclean lips. You, if you get close to holiness, will start speaking differently. Otherwise, I'm going to challenge you as a sister to say, what are you reading? What are you studying? And why isn't it changing your speech? Because that seems to be God's practice. And the reason it's his practice is because he knows how he made you, how powerful your words are. He's going to help you contain your speech. I would love for every pastor truly to speak on this issue. And just to say, friends, we all have to watch what we say. And I understand why many don't, because they probably, their people might think, well, you know, you just don't want us saying bad things about you. Who knows what their motivation would be that they would assign to the pastor. But pastors take a lot of speech that's really hard. A lot of the behind the scenes speech is really negative. And I know that to be true. So I'm encouraging you, align yourself with the Spirit of God. What you say is also, in a sense, prophetic. The Lord God said to me, this is from Ezekiel, prophesy over these bones and say to them, O dry bones, hear the word of the Lord. Okay, how is it possible that a person could do that? Yes, I know it's this vast story that we think this could never happen in my life, but that's actually not true. God wants us to see Ezekiel's vision as a powerful example of life being released through words. And really, in the same way, your declarations of God's promises over your family and your children or your church can change the spiritual atmosphere. Speak faith, not fear, right? Declare promise, not panic, in a sense. Don't repeat everything the enemy's trying to get you to say to someone else. We've become repeaters of bad news because of the news that we watch. And I fall into the same category of having to share with you things and then trying to transition it to, we need to pray, we need to say, we need to do, because I don't want to be stuck in that repetition. Listen, I look at the clock and realize I've run out of time with my speech. This will not be the last time I talk to you about this. I believe that God is going to continue to remind us the power in our words. And God bless you, friend. God loves you. We'll see you next time.
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5: 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BART appealed, but now the Ninth Circuit has upheld the verdict. Praise God for this tremendous victory. 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
8: How do you do? Few people have been more persecuted than Jews living in Poland. Long before the Holocaust of World War II, Polish Jews were beaten, driven from their homes, and even massacred. The man in this story was born there, the son of an Orthodox rabbi. He despaired of ever finding rest for his soul, and yet rest and peace came when his heart and mind and life were unshackled.

0: Keep up, Avraham.
1: Why are they shooting at us, Papa?
0: They're not shooting at us. They're shooting at each other.
1: Then why are we leaving home?
0: Do you want to fall into the hands of the Russians or the Germans?
1: No.
0: Then keep up.
1: I'm so thirsty, Papa.
0: Everyone is thirsty. Maybe we find water in the next village.
1: Oh, Papa!
0: Silence! If you must talk, recite your prayers.
2: 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True life stories of real people, dramatized and produced in Chicago by Pacific Garden Mission. Homeless people are called all kinds of names, some disparaging, none uplifting. But those who come to Pacific Garden Mission are called brother or sister, and they're treated like part of the family. Every consideration is given at the old lighthouse to help the homeless find new life. Nourishing food, clean clothing, safe dormitories, classes, and counseling all provide the means for them to change, all made possible by the gifts of caring friends and listeners. New life comes from the name above all names, and like the man in this story, those who follow him are called by his name forever. Now for broadcast around the earth, here is program number 2562 in the series Unshackled, the program that makes you face yourself and think. The man in our story was 11 years old during that forced march from his village in Poland during World War I. All night and the next day they trudged in the summer heat, but no one gave them water. After 6 weeks as homeless refugees, they returned home to find their village nearly obliterated. That kind of misery was commonplace for his people, and there was worse to come. This is the true story of Arthur Glass, right now on Unshackled.
1: I had rabbinical heritage on both sides of my family, so I was made to study the Torah when I was only 5 and the Talmud when I was 6. Since my father was a strict Orthodox rabbi, I had more religion in one day than most people have in a year. We said prayers at least 10 times a day, upon waking, while washing, then morning prayers, before and after eating each meal, then afternoon and evening prayers, and last of all, before going to sleep. My father was 62 when I was born and was often impatient with me. He was a rigid instructor of the law who punctuated any failure with a slap or a beating, often leaving bruises and blood from his attacks.
0: Cursed be the man that makes any graven or molten image an abomination unto the Lord, the works of the hands of the craftsman, and puts it in a secret place. And all the people shall answer and say, Amen.
1: Amen. Papa?
0: Huh?
1: Do the Gentiles have idols in their churches?
0: Yes. You see the results. They're unclean, drunk, and disorderly. They observe none of the laws of God. They kill our people.
1: What kind of God do they serve who would let them be so cruel?
0: An illegitimate one.
1: They hate us because we are the chosen people, don't they?
0: Yes, yes. Now get back to your lesson.
1: Yes, sir.
0: Recite for me the 13 principles of faith.
1: Adonai exists. Adonai is one and unique. Adonai is without a body. Adonai is eternal. Prayer is to be directed to Adonai alone and to no other. I believe that the words of the prophets are true.
0: I believe with a perfect faith that the words of the prophet are true. You must memorize perfectly, Abraham, perfectly.
1: Our lives were governed by rigid rules and yearly feasts, none more agonizing than the Day of Atonement. After 24 hours of fasting and prayer, my mother's eyes were swollen from weeping. My father's face was dark with despair. They left the synagogue with no assurance that God had heard or forgiven their sins. Add to this the insults and cruelty of the Gentiles, especially during our holidays, and I felt no hope in Judaism or from God. Then, when I was 13, hope came to my sister and me through my brother, who had emigrated to Canada right after I was born.
3: Mama, Papa, it's a letter from Isaac.
0: Let me read it. What's this? He sent the immigration papers and documents?
3: What does it say, Papa?
0: He wants you to come to Canada.
3: He does? I'd love to go, Papa. Can I please?
0: How will you get there, Esther?
3: I'll sell my little business. They should give me enough money for passage on a ship.
0: Such a long journey by yourself.
3: Why don't I take Abraham along?
0: Abraham? He's too young.
1: I've had my bar mitzvah, Papa.
3: Papa, he has no future here. You know that. Everyone suffers since the war.
1: Can I go too, Papa? Please!
0: Let me think on this.
1: My parents let me go, and you cannot imagine my joy at leaving Poland and my poor and very old parents. It was May 1920 when we took the train all the way to Antwerp. For the first time in my life, I was treated like a human being. No one called me names, no one spit in my face or threw stones at me. When the big ocean liner began to move away from shore, I felt truly free. And I roamed at will on the ship because my sister was very seasick most of the time.
3: Oh, I think I'm going to die.
1: You'll be okay once we're on land again. I've talked with others and you're not the only one who is seasick.
3: Oh, don't you be bothering other passengers. And don't be wandering all over the ship. You could get hurt.
1: But it's so interesting, Esther.
3: Abraham. Oh, leave me alone.
1: Gladly. After 11 days at sea, the lights of Quebec welcomed us. As we were filing down the gangplank, a lady handed me a little blue-covered book, The Gospel of Matthew in Yiddish. Had the book been written in any other language, I would have thrown it away. Instead, I read it on the long train ride to Toronto, where my brother was waiting.
4: Esther, over here.
3: There's Isaac. Come on, Abraham.
4: You made it.
3: Surprise. Look who came with me. It's Abraham.
1: Hello, Isaac.
4: Why did you bring him?
3: Because life is miserable in Poland since the war. He'll have a better chance here.
4: I suppose we can find room for him. But you might have let me know.
1: I don't ever want to go back to Poland.
4: What's that in your hand?
1: A lady gave it to me as we left the ship in Quebec.
4: No Jew may read this filthy abomination. Don't you ever let me see you reading a book like that again.
1: I changed my English name to Arthur because people began to call me Abe. Being adventuresome, I discovered a Christian community center less than a block from our house. I wandered in one day out of curiosity and listened to the children's stories they told about Jesus. My brother found out.
4: Is it true you have been going in that foul place?
1: Well, yes, I was just curious.
4: You stay away from there. They might as well be lepers.
1: I didn't see anything wrong, Isaac. All they do is sing songs and tell stories.
4: They tell lies. Have you forgotten what Father taught us? Those people are enemies.
1: But they're very kind.
4: They hate Jews. You stay away from there. If I ever find out that you've been there again, I'll beat the life out of you.
1: My brother weighed 200 pounds while I was an emaciated runt, so I stayed away until one summer evening they showed films and cartoons on the outside of the building. Seeing the crowd of children, I settled among them, forgetting my brother's warning. When the film ended, a boy tapped me on the shoulder and said, "Your brother wants to see you." I went home quaking with fear. Isaac was livid.
4: Didn't I tell you not to go near that place again?
1: Isaac, I never went inside.
4: But you went in among the crowd of children to see the pictures, didn't you?
1: Yes, I did.
4: No! No,
3: Isaac! Please stop! You'll kill him!
4: He's going to learn!
1: Stop, please! He beat me with a sewing machine belt until I had black eyes, split lip, missing teeth and bruises all over my body. I couldn't sleep that night because of the pain, and as soon as dawn came, I left my brother's house for good. The next year was one of intense suffering. Many nights I wept bitterly from the cold. Many days I had nothing to eat. Afraid to steal and ashamed to beg, I would go to the central Jewish marketplace and eat fruit that had been thrown away.
5: Apples! Apples, 50 cents a bushel.
1: Are you throwing this away?
5: Yes.
1: Could I have it?
5: Oh, yeah, sure. It's not worth anything. Apples, 50 cents a bushel. Apples.
1: Thoughts of suicide lingered in my mind. Lake Ontario would be an easy place to go. Then the words of the prophet Isaiah came to me. When thou passest through the waters, I will be with thee. And through the rivers, they shall not overflow thee. When thou walkest through the fire, thou shalt not be burned. Neither shall the flame kindle upon thee. My knowledge of the scriptures kept me going. Then the day of atonement came.
3: Abraham, look at you, dressed in rags on such a day.
1: It's all I have.
3: I thought Isaac was looking after you.
1: Well, he's not.
3: Have you been to the synagogue?
1: I went, but they wouldn't let me in.
3: Why not?
1: I didn't have money to buy a ticket.
3: Oh, Abraham.
1: A guy threw me down the stairs. How could they do that?
3: It's the only way they can collect from Jews who don't pay the rest of the year.
1: But you know what it means. This is when Hashem determines whose names will be written for the next year or for life in the resurrection.
3: Don't be bitter, Abraham.
1: Why not? Look at Isaac. On the Sabbath, he reads the law in the synagogue, but as soon as he walks out, he tramples underfoot the very thing he reads.
3: God will judge.
1: We were taught to keep the whole law. Cursed is he that confirms not all the words of this Torah to do them.
3: You're taking this much too hard, Abraham.
1: No, I'm not. What's the use of trying? Judaism lost its hold on me. It could not remove the guilt of the past. It could not give me peace for the present and offered only doubt for the future. I felt an empty, aching void in my heart. So I looked to the world for amusement and satisfaction. Movies, clubs, and card playing. Without father's and mother's guidance, without religion to check me, I was like a car going downhill without brakes.
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1: I learned to fend for myself, working as a carpenter and boarding with a Jewish family, even though I had abandoned Judaism as an empty shell. God kept me from many sins, but I was going downhill rapidly. Then God, in his tender mercy, brought a young Jewish lad into my life.
7: I'm Morris Kaminsky. I've seen you coming and going in the neighborhood, and I wanted to invite you to our club.
1: What kind of club?
7: It's called the Eliezer Club.
1: And what do they do at this club?
7: Oh, they teach about the Messiah.
1: That's fine. And who do you think is the Messiah?
7: Why, it's Jesus Christ.
1: What? You, a Jew, are not ashamed to say that this illegitimate imposter, Jesus, is our Messiah?
7: Yes. If Jesus is not the Messiah, then you tell me who is.
1: Even the rabbis can't answer that.
7: Come on, see for yourself. Yeshua came first as a suffering servant, the Passover Lamb of God, slain for our sins. He is God's supreme sacrifice, for the Jew first.
1: Do you keep the Jewish holidays?
7: Not anymore. Yeshua fulfilled them.
1: Well, do you say Kaddish for your father?
7: No, your eternal destiny is settled with God in this life. After death, it's too late. The Bible says, it is appointed unto men once to die. But after this, the judgment.
1: I'd feel guilty if I didn't say Kaddish.
7: Christ has set me free from guilt and shame. My life is filled with joy and purpose. And I know beyond a doubt that I will spend eternity with him.
1: Morris, you can't convert me.
7: Brother, I know I can't, but the Holy Spirit can.
1: With misgivings and apprehension, I entered the home of this Hebrew Christian, expecting to see idols. Instead, I saw the happy faces of young Jews like me. They met in the home of an older Hebrew Christian.
8: Welcome, Arthur. I'm Esther. Where are you from?
1: Poland. I'm an Ashkenazic Jew. My father's a rabbi.
8: Don't worry, Arthur. We're all Jews here. This is my son, Isaac Finestone. He's a missionary to our people.
1: My sister's named Esther, and my brother is also named Isaac.
0: Shalom, Arthur. The Lord bless you.
8: We meet every Thursday to worship the Lord. I hope you can join us. Come on, I'll introduce you to the others.
1: They sang hymns in Yiddish about the Savior, songs that touched my heart. After a simple gospel message, they prayed, and I realized they were actually worshiping the God of Israel, calling upon Him as their Heavenly Father. I had never known of such simple familiarity with God. He seemed so near to them while I was so far from Him. But each meeting seemed to draw me closer until I longed for those Thursday night meetings. One night, Mr. Finestone read to me from the New Testament.
0: Arthur, listen to Hebrews chapter 3, verses 7 to 9. Wherefore, as the Holy Ghost saith, today, if you will hear his voice, harden not your hearts, as in the provocation, in the day of temptation in the wilderness, when your fathers tempted me, proved me, and saw my works 40 years.
1: I cannot leave the God of Israel and bow to an image called Jesus Christ.
0: We have not left the God of Israel. We love him. We worship and adore him. There is only one true God, and he is God, the God of Israel. Furthermore, we agree that idolatry is a great sin. You see any idols here?
1: No.
0: Arthur, Christ died for you because he loves you.
1: I don't believe in the New Testament. But if you show me Christ in the Old Testament, I will believe.
0: Fine. We'll begin with the Torah, the Psalms, and the prophets.
1: To my great astonishment, he showed me Christ on almost every page. Then I thought of another argument. Mr. Finestone, this is an English Bible, a translation from the original Hebrew, no doubt adulterated by your missionaries to make it read the way you want it to read, to deceive us Jews. Show me the Hebrew Bible and let me see if it says the same thing.
0: Certainly. Here, you follow along with me in the Hebrew Bible. All right, turn to Isaiah chapter 7, start at verse 14. Therefore the Lord himself shall give you a sign. Behold, a virgin shall conceive and bear a son, and shall call his name Emmanuel. Butter and honey shall he eat, that he may know to refuse the evil and choose the good. All right? Mm-hmm. Now turn to chapter 53, starting at verse 3. He is despised and rejected of men, a man of sorrows and acquainted with grief. And we hid, as it were, our faces from him. He was despised, and we esteemed him not. Surely he hath borne our griefs and carried our sorrows, yet we did esteem him stricken, smitten of God, and afflicted. But he was wounded for our transgressions. He was bruised for our iniquities. The chastisement of our peace was upon him, and with his stripes we are healed. All we like sheep have gone astray. We've turned every one to his own way, and the Lord hath laid on him the iniquity of us all.
1: It's the same.
0: Yes, it is.
1: I never knew this.
0: Look at chapter 49, verse 6. And he said, it is a light thing that thou shouldst be my servant, to raise up the tribes of Jacob, and to restore the preserved of Israel. I will also give thee for a light to the Gentiles, that thou mayest be my salvation unto the end of the earth. Tell me, Arthur, do you believe the prophets?
1: Yes. I believe with a perfect faith that all the words of the prophets are true.
0: The prophecies all point to Jesus Christ as the Messiah.
1: A spiritual battle began in my heart. Could it be that all Israel had made a mistake? It wouldn't be the first time. We had broken the heart of Moses, persecuted and killed the prophets, gone into captivity because of our sins. Was Jesus Christ the Messiah, the Savior of the world? In my turmoil, 1923 came to an end, and I was invited to a watch night service on December 31st. I was 17 years old and thought it was an all-night party. Instead, I listened as people gave their testimonies.
5: My friends, the old year is going out, and the new year is about to come in. Now, many of you have made and will make New Year's resolutions, but you neither kept them nor will you keep them. But God has resolved to keep you in Christ if you come to Him. The best way to start a new year is to start it with God. Let us pray.
1: I long to start the new year with God, but how? Jewish prayers are mainly taken from the Psalms, so I had recited prayers, but I had never really prayed to God. I remembered Psalm 145, verse 18. The Lord is nigh unto all them that call upon Him, to all that call upon Him in truth. So I did. O God of Abraham, Isaac, and Jacob, if Jesus Christ is the Messiah of Israel and the Savior of the world, I want to know it. Like a panorama, every verse relating to the Messiah completely filled my mind. And at that moment, I surrendered to God and believed in my heart that Yeshua was the Messiah of Israel, my Savior. I knew that He died for me.
5: My brother, won't you come to Christ tonight and begin the new year with God?
1: I glanced at the clock as I moved to the altar and knelt. Something I had never done. It was exactly midnight as I prayed, asking God to forgive my evil thoughts, my cursings and blasphemies against His holy name. As I prayed, ping, ping, I felt the burden of sin slip away. I opened my eyes to find my friend, Maris, weeping and praying beside me, and we rejoiced together. I had found in Yeshua the Sabbath rest for my soul. My family felt differently.
3: You what?
1: Esther, I believe in Yeshua HaMashiach. He lives in me. And I've never felt such joy in all my life. Do you realize that He fulfills every prophecy in the Bible? Son of Abraham, son of David, son of God.
9: Blasphemy! There's no end to your evil.
1: No, Isaac. It's true. We've been wrong to reject Him.
9: You are wrong.
3: How could you do something like that?
9: You shame us.
3: You will break our parents' heart, Abraham. I disown you!
9: Get out of here, and don't ever come back. You're dead. Out! Out! Out! Never come back!
1: My family, my employer, the place where I roomed, all were Jewish, and all cursed me and threw me out for my new faith. I wandered the snowy streets of Toronto in January and faced death by starvation, if not by freezing. Satan taunted me with doubt and fear. Go back and recant. But how could I turn away from Christ, the lover of my soul? I had no gloves, no parka, no boots, but I had Jesus. Exhausted, I went to Mrs. Esther's house. Though He slay me, yet will I trust Him.
8: Arthur! Come in, my son. You're half frozen. We give you our hearts and our home until the Lord sends you deliverance. Sit down and I'll fix you a cup of tea and some biscuits. The kettle is hot. I know what you're going through. Remember what Yeshua said. The servant is not greater than his Lord. If they have persecuted me, they will also persecute you.
1: Yes, I know.
8: I have a Hebrew Bible in its original language for you, Arthur. God has promised to never leave you or forsake you.
10: How's the job search going, Arthur?
1: My trade is controlled by Jews, so all doors are closed to me.
10: God will open the right door.
8: Oh, what about a mother trade? Farming, maybe.
1: I thought of that.
10: Don't be discouraged, Arthur.
1: I was discouraged before I came here. Freezing in the cold, And the devil himself tried to get me to go back to my family and recant.
10: Now, the devil is a liar.
1: Indeed. The Lord reminded me of his promise in Psalm 27. When my father and my mother forsake me, then the Lord will take me up. And he did, for both of you.
8: How can we not love others when he loves us so much?
1: I am forever grateful to both of you for putting up with all my arguments.
10: He is faithful, Arthur.
1: It's amazing. All those feasts we celebrate each year suddenly make sense. Yeshua is our Passover. He is our Sabbath rest. He is our Feast of Trumpets. He is our Atonement. And the Feast of Tabernacles? I understand what it means to dwell in the secret place of the Most High and tabernacle there with him.
8: Have you ever thought of going to Bible college, Arthur?
1: Well, most certainly. I cannot be silent about this great salvation. God has called me to carry the good news to my people. But first, I need to earn some money. I went to work on a farm in Ontario, Canada, and returned to Toronto in September in order to go to Bible college. But I became gravely ill and had emergency surgery to remove my thyroid gland. When I recovered, I went to Bible college in Chicago, where I met and fell in love with Emma, Mrs. Esther's only daughter. We attended the same Bible college. After our marriage and graduation, we served the Lord first in Buffalo, New York, then in Toronto. What a privilege when God called us to Buenos Aires, Argentina, where we pioneered Jewish evangelism among our people there. Romans chapter 5, verse 11 says, "And not only so, but we also joy in God through our Lord Jesus Christ, by whom we have now received the atonement."
2: Arthur Glass finished the work Jehovah had for him to do and has gone home to his Savior. This testimony was taken from his autobiography and from his family and friends who carry on the ministry. We hope this story has helped you understand God's awesome grace and love in sending Christ Jesus to die in our place so that we could have the gift of salvation and eternal life.
6: 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And our address? 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So until next time, unless our Lord returns before then, the doors to Pacific Garden Mission are open night and day. 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

0: Accountability is important for men to grow spiritually, and few men walk with God for a lifetime without it.
1: Lonnie Berger, author of Every Man a Warrior.
0: In our society, the predominant philosophy of personal autonomy is epidemic. The attitude that no one has the right to tell me what to do or hold me to any standard other than what I choose is rampant. But the scripture says that the right kind of accountability is not a bad thing, it's a good thing, meant to help us achieve our goals. In discipleship, accountability is intended to help you be a better man. Ecclesiastes 4, 9 and 10 says that two are better than one. If one falls down, his friend can help him up, but pity the man who falls and has no one to help him up.
1: If you'd like to learn more, go to everymanawarrior.com. Every Man a Warrior is a ministry of TWR.

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1: American Family News, I'm Robert Thornton. President Donald Trump spoke on a major defense manufacturing deal today at the Sparrows Point Shipyard in Maryland.
2: The workers of Baltimore and the shipyard here at Sparrows Point have been a vital part of the American industrial strength for literally over 100 years. And along these very shores, American tradesmen built one of the first frigates in the U.S. Navy. They forged the steel that built the Empire State Building and the Golden Gate Bridge, and this is where the Patriots of Baltimore built the first ever Liberty ship in the Second World War.
1: The president is also working to rally Republican voters with less than a month before the midterm elections on November 3rd. Cornell University trustees announced today that a former Department of Justice official will look at how the school handles sexual misconduct complaints as they work to address concerns over allegations of a 2024 gang rape at a fraternity house. Sally Yates, who was a deputy attorney general in the Obama administration, will lead the review. Questions are rising over whether aging lawmakers should be the ones in charge of regulating artificial intelligence. More from Fox's Bill Malusian.
3: AI has obviously been all over the headlines recently. You got some lawmakers calling for the federal government to start regulating it. But some of those very same lawmakers, members of Congress, will openly admit not only do they not understand AI, they don't even personally use it. And some Republicans say they don't fully understand AI either, but they think Congress should actually learn it before trying to regulate it. And there's also a potential disconnect with Congress when it comes to the topic of child care. You've got many senior members of Congress who have adult children now. They no longer have to pay for daycare or worry about money when it comes to having another child. Yet these same members of Congress are now the ones who are deciding what to do when it comes to federal child care subsidies.
1: Some have dismissed the claim that lawmakers are not up to the task of AI regulation and argue that Congress is already in charge of regulating complex industries like finance and medicine. In more AI news, Anthropic and its AI agent Claude continue to push the boundaries of the technology. The company has been meeting with religious leaders, reportedly trying to convince them that Claude has a soul. AFN Steve Jordahl has more.
4: The New York Times reports Anthropic has been hosting private meetings with religious leaders, asking them to sign non-disclosure agreements and keep the conversations confidential. But one of them is speaking with the Times. Rabbi Moise Navon says the Anthropic team were trying to convince him that Claude has a soul. Fox News contributor Jonathan Mora says that would give it special rights.
5: What is unique about a being with a soul? They have rights. They have responsibilities. Mm-hmm. And if you start giving AI mechanisms rights, who are we to say that we can make them suffer or alter them?
4: Author Bob McGinnis says AI agents do not have souls in the spiritual sense, but if Anthropic were to convince a court that they do, a red line will have been crossed.
6: I'm afraid if we're not careful that our courts will begin to, you know, be sympathetic to that view. People are coming to believe that they are more than just a machine. Incredibly dangerous, of course.
4: He says it's easy for the spiritually uninformed to be confused about the issue.
6: These people that converse, talk, become very familiar with these AI models, see them as having personality.
4: But granting them human rights would be disastrous.
6: And does that mean that they can sue someone? Does that mean that you can't terminate them? In other words, cut the power off to them. Are they going to have human rights?
4: I'm Steve Jordahl.
7: You are my lady. You're everything I need.
1: R&B singer Freddie Jackson has passed away. He's known for his smooth 80s hits, including You Are My Lady. A statement shared by his family on his official Instagram account confirmed Jackson died yesterday, 3 days after his 70th birthday. No cause of death was provided. That's all our time for now. Go to AFN.net and find more news there. 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
1: 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And we will be here today, we'll be here tomorrow, and we'll be here Thursday with the Share-a-thon. 3 days, as I mentioned, that we will be here. At this very moment, many of you, if not most of you, are making your transition from your part-time jobs where you generate an income to your full-time jobs where you cultivate an outcome. And as you do so, I want to remind you to do so with intentionality, understanding the primacy that God places on family and welcoming his view to govern, to guide, and to guard your view. As usual, I'm joined by the corner contingent right across from me, my man 100 grand, Mr. Bobby Rosa, who's probably still trying to recover because we weren't expecting Freddie Jackson to come on during the break. That hit me. I was surprised. Somebody pressed the wrong button. And in the screening room, the producer extraordinaire, often imitated, never duplicated, the real J-Mac, is in the screening room. Once again, the number to call is 877-616-2396. That number again is 877-616-2396. 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That is AFR.net. Now, to begin the program, we're going to do as we always do. Even during Share-a-thon, we begin the show with the Word of God. 1 Corinthians chapter 16. Verses 13 and 14 is where I'm going to go. 1 Corinthians chapter 16, verses 13 and 14 is where we are going to go. Just for context, for those who may not be aware, the Apostle Paul penned this epistle to the Corinthians during the latter part of his missionary journey to Ephesus. So Paul is in Ephesus and writing a letter back to the believers in Corinth. And as you know, these letters are inspired, divinely inspired by the King of Kings and the Lord of Lords. And this happens to be the theme verse for this year's Share-a-thon, 1 Corinthians chapter 16, verses 13 and 14. And this is what the text says. Be on the alert. Stand firm in the faith. Act like men. Be strong. Let all that you do be done in love. And a couple of things I want to point out to you from this verse. First of all, where it says be on the alert, I'm reading from the NASB 95. Some translations say be watchful, and others render that differently, but they all communicate the same notion, being attentive, being sober-minded, being alert. Then the exhortation is to stand firm. Stand firm. And you might think, why would that be necessary to include in the epistle? Why would the stand firm exhortation need to be included? Well, the simple reality is similar to the way it's happening today, that there is a great temptation because of the press of the culture, because in many instances, staring down the barrel, so to speak, of persecution because of isolation. You know, we're going to get into it later. Justice Samuel Alito is doing some interviews, and he said one of the things he said in the interview was that the Obergefell decision from 2015 was the turning point for overt hostility governmentally and societally towards religious liberty in our country. You know, that was a turning point because of that decision. Well, there's a great temptation to become flimsy concerning the faith, you know, to allow the culture to press in upon us to where we become hesitant to state the truth. We become reluctant to proclaim the truth. And then that reluctance and hesitance then burgeons into an unwillingness to live the truth. That's why you see, unfortunately, in various iterations, people profess to be Christ followers, but they embrace things like same-sex marriage. They embrace things like, you know, shacking up. And that's what the season saints used to call it. But the Bible calls it fornication. Embrace things like adultery. Embrace things like pornography, all while professing to be believers. That is not standing firm in the faith. You know, faithfulness to God is not confined even to church attendance. It's not how much you can, you know, attend. I'm sorry, it's not how much you can attend the worship gatherings. It's how much of Christ's word do we live in submission to. Hence, the exhortation to stand firm. Stand firm. And then it says to act like men. This is a command. The Greek word here is a command that would be often given to soldiers to say to operate with a courage and a strength and a resolve. A requirement for your faith-filled commitment to be undergirded by courage, undergirded by valor, to practice biblical clarity for a biblical worldview to not merely be ideological responses to questions, but it would be the defining characteristic for how one lives our lives. Be strong. And those cascading exhortations are then underlined by the very next phrase in verse 16, let all that you do be done in love. See, what the Lord is attempting for us to understand is that this command, this exhortation to act like men, to be strong, to be courageous, to be valorous, to refuse to wilt or to be flimsy, to be fickle, to be weak, that all of that is done through love. You want to talk about countercultural? None of those characteristics are viewed in our culture as characteristics that are anchored by love. But guess what? In Christ, they are. It is the love for Christ and the love of Christ that causes us to love our neighbors as ourselves that drives us toward this. Be sober-minded. That's why I was warning yesterday about that middle school in Burlington, Massachusetts, Marshall Simons Middle School, the hypersexualization of children. The reason why we want to be strong and vigilant and firm in our faith is because we love people. And this love for people flows from our love for God. And that love for people includes loving our neighbors as ourselves. One time somebody said to me, hey, well, you homeschool your children. Why do you care what's going on in these schools? Because I love other people's children, too. And I don't want them to go to a place where they're required to submit to the authority figures while they're being inundated with Antichrist messaging. It is love that compels this stance. It is love. But there's a concerted effort by demonically inspired forces to penetrate into sectors of our society where young people are developing. And it encroaches upon their development to break them early, to bend them early, to cause them to embrace Antichrist ideologies and have their entire growth and upbringing to be bent by wickedness. It's because I love Christ that Christ's love compels me to love people. And it's that love that compels us to stand up and to say something. And this is what we're seeking to accomplish through American Family Radio and through the American Family Association. There's a quote that's attributed to Billy Graham that in the context where there's cowardice being displayed. And he says that all that it takes is for one person to be willing to stand up. And what ends up happening when one person is willing to stand with a strengthened and stiffened neck, that courage becomes contagious and others become willing to stand. And that is what we're seeking to do. Yeah, we can read the headlines. Yes, we can read the society. We can see what's going on around us. But guess what? We don't take our marching orders from that. Our marching order comes from the King of Kings and the Lord of Lords, who says to us, be alert. Stand firm in the faith. Stand firm in the faith. Stand firm in the faith. Again, why would Paul say that? Why would the Spirit of God move Paul to say that? Because the potential exists for you to profess to have faith, but you become weakened. You become afraid. You become fearful. And listen, I'm flesh and blood just like you. I live in this world just like you. A lot of the attacks come from penetrations in family. You know, to be polite, you don't discuss politics and religion. Religion, it just means a well-held set of beliefs. What is politics? The external application of what one really believes. That belief system applied to policy. There are a lot of people that are afraid to talk about these things because they want to be polite. Well, how are you polite when souls hang in the balance? And let me remind you, the number to call is 877-616-2396. 877-616-2396 is the number to call. That is where you will speak to a person. And you make your gift. You can make your pledge by calling that number. Or if you prefer, and if you're comfortable with it, you can do the same thing by going to AFR.net. You have no need to converse with someone by phone, but you'd make your gift right there online at AFR.net. Because these are the kinds of conversations we have to have, folks. These are the types of conversations we have to have. I was on last hour with Alex McFarland. He brought up an imam who stated that the express goal is to make the United States of America an Islamic state by 2050. That's the express goal. But the word of God tells me, be alert, stand firm in the faith, act like men, be strong, let all that you do be done in love. A part of the reason why I'm contending is because image bearers of God who believe wrongly are still image bearers of God. And God is in the business of saving souls. And yes, I want to see the individual who professes to be a Muslim to be born again. Oh, what a glorious testimony. And while at the exact same time, I can say unflinchingly that Islamic ideology is evil. Unflinchingly. Because of what they seek to accomplish. Because of how they treat bearers of God's image. It's an antichrist ideology. And here's the worst part of it. Those who believe it without repentance will face eternal damnation. That's what the scripture teaches. So I'm not hesitant or bashful in inviting you to call 877-616-2396 to aid us in continuing the mission of this ministry, to continue contending for the faith that has been once and for all passed down to the saints, to do what the scripture says, be on the alert. That's one of the things I endeavor to do on this program, is to sound the alarm, to help you remain informed of the various things that are happening in our society. Because we all have lives that are busy. We have things going on. And you can't follow every little thing at every point of the day. Well, that's why we're here to help in that regard. Be on the alert. Stand firm in the faith. Christ following and cowardice are mutually exclusive. You cannot be a disciple of Jesus Christ and be a coward at the same time. Cannot do it. Cannot do it. Act like men. Be strong. And let all that you do be done in love. And this is what must remain our anchor, that we don't get hopped up in the flesh. The Apostle James told us the wrath of man does not work the righteousness of God, but it is the love of God that compels us to compel men to be reconciled to God. That is what we're going to be about here on American Family Radio.
2: When you step on an anthill, it is instant chaos. The whole colony scrambles to fix the damage. Our world can seem like a giant anthill, but our chaos is caused by something else we cannot fix on our own: sin. rebellion against God. And yet, God still has compassion for us. Billy Graham.
3: God looked down from heaven and saw this planet and saw all these people like little ants, crushed, hurting, dying because of sin. He said, I love them. I want to do something about it. Do you know what God did? God became a man. And that's who Jesus Christ was. But more than that, he took our sins on that cross.
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1: In this godless atheistic society. Now, he said this in the 80s. In the 80s and in the 90s. And then look where we are today. 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Well, there were some things that happened just today. Some of you might recall back in 2009, November 5th, 2009, when then Major Nadal Hassan, who was a U.S. Army major and also a psychiatrist, right? Psychiatrist, mental health professional. I can't remember, psychiatrist or psychologist, but I believe he's a psychiatrist. And he took it upon himself at Fort Hood to discharge his firearm into a crowded space filled with our soldiers, killing 12 U.S. Army soldiers and one civilian, wounding 32 others. And some of you might recall that then President Barack Obama refused to describe it as a terrorist attack, even though witnesses testified, and when I say testified, I literally mean immediately during the incident and at a trial thereafter, because Nadal Hassan was ultimately tried in military court and was sentenced, in fact, to death in 2013. But even with all of that, Barack Obama called it workplace violence. Remember that? Workplace violence. Even though the witnesses testified that he was yelling, I want my snack bar, while he's murdering American soldiers. Well, today, as a result of Secretary of War Pete Hegseth's prompting and President Trump agreed to, the president has now greenlit the firing squad for Nadal Hassan. Listen to and watch clip number three. Clip three, go.
4: Well, Chris, this news broke on social media just a couple of hours ago. I want you to take a look at what the chief Pentagon spokesman posted. Sean Parnell said Secretary Pete Hegseth has recommended and President Trump has approved death by U.S. Army firing squad for convicted terrorist Nadal Malik Hassan. His post went on to say that the Secretary of the Army will set the time and place of the execution. In 2009, Nadal Hassan was an Army major at Fort Hood in Central Texas. He opened fire on unarmed fellow soldiers. He killed 13 people, wounded 32 others. In 2013, he was tried, convicted, and sentenced to death. He has been in a federal prison in Kansas ever since.
5: Wasting money.
1: Yes. So even though he had a conviction, criminal conviction, and a sentence had to be applied, a sentence had been delivered. The application of that sentence has not been carried out to date. Well, that changes now. As you heard in the clip there, Acting U.S. Army Secretary Adam Tell is responsible for determining the date of the firing squad execution. And according to military law, the execution date must fall within 60 to 150 days from the date of the president's approval. All right. So I'm sharing that with you for a couple reasons. Let me mention, as I'm discussing this, the number to call is 877-616-2396. That is the number to call to make your gift. 877-616-2396 is the number to call. 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That is AFR.net, because we want to share truth. We want to be alert. We want to encourage you to stand firm. We want to encourage you to act in love. Never allow your engagement to be divorced from the love of Christ and what Christ commands of us. But it is because we love God that we love our neighbors. And our love for God and our neighbors is what compels us to engage. Now, getting back to Nidal Hassan, some of you were surprised to know that he was still alive. You know, I didn't know he was still alive. And that means that the U.S. taxpayers have been footing the bill for him, even though we clearly know that he had acquitted himself as an enemy of our nation, as a terrorist. And I wanted to bring a couple things to your attention because, as I was mentioning earlier, the effort to kind of encroach upon the body of Christ to get us to embrace ungodly ideologies, to where there are people who say, well, Abraham, how can you be pro-life and yet you support the death penalty? First of all, because of the scripture. That's why. Because there is this distinction between murder and killing. Murder, as commanded, as prohibited, I should say, by the Ten Commandments, the Sixth Commandment particularly, prohibits the unlawful termination of innocent human life. When you have the adjudication of criminal penalty for one who has taken the life of one, let alone 13 image bearers of God, that criminal penalty being adjudicated is not, biblically speaking, murder. All right. So going all the way back, starting in the book of Genesis, and this is why biblical worldview is important. Genesis chapter 9. All right. Genesis chapter 9, verse 6 tells us, and this is after the flood account. Genesis chapter 9, verse 6. And this is important. You may want to share this with your friends and loved ones. But this is God, not me. This is God saying this. Genesis 9, 6. Whoever sheds man's blood, by man his blood shall be shed. For in the image of God he made man. For in the image of God he made man. See, what's happening in our society, there's been such a devaluing of human life. There's been a diminishment of an understanding of the sacredness of human life. And the purpose of this, as the scripture bears this out, was not merely to protect society from the murderer. No, the purpose of this was to drive the notion of slaying God's image bearers from the midst of his people, to drive that evil out. All right. Then from Old Testament to New Testament, you see that consistency. Then in Romans 12, particularly verses 19 through 21, the inspired word of God through the Apostle Paul, the Lord prohibits vigilante justice. This is where the Lord says, don't repay evil for evil. Vengeance is mine, saith the Lord, I will repay. Well, then you go into chapter 13, remembering there's no chapter and verse demarcations in the original manuscripts. While the Lord says, vengeance is mine, saith the Lord, I will repay. No vigilante justice, no vigilantism. Then Romans 13, the Lord says, government is my minister to reward righteousness and to punish the wicked. And you get to Romans 13, verses 3 and 4. The Lord says that if you want no fear of government, then do what is right. Because government is an avenger of God to bring God's wrath upon the evildoer. For it does not bear the sword in vain. What do you think the sword was used for in first century Rome? Someone said, well, Abraham, how could you entrust such a task to fallen human beings? Guys, do you realize that the Romans 13 text was articulated in the time period where Nero was the head of the Roman government? You think God was unaware that Nero probably is not the best person to have the responsibility at the head of government that is tasked with carrying out justice as a minister of God? God establishes this in spite of man's fallenness. And then you have text in Ecclesiastes chapter 8, and I want to read this to you because this is what's kind of been lost upon us, but that you want to talk about in an injustice. This is something that has the capacity to cause our society to lose our bearings. In Ecclesiastes chapter 8, verse 11, look at what the text says. Because the sentence against an evil deed is not executed quickly, therefore the hearts of the sons of men among them are given fully to evil. Guys, if Nadal Hassan had an adjudication of guilt with a sentence of death in 2013, why are the taxpayers still paying for him? And make no mistake, I'm not saying this should be entered into callously. I'm not saying this should be entered into rashly. But the scripture, not me, not my opinion, the scripture says the failure to execute a sentence, because the sentence is not executed readily, therefore the hearts of the sons of men among them are given more fully to evil. What I'm saying, folks, is that we have to get beyond being merely emotional about things. We have to be biblical. I would argue and submit to you that the delay of the application when the death penalty is rightly and justly meted out. All right. And the people will say, well, Abraham, what about when they make mistakes? Guys, that is so rare. It's so rare. It does happen, but it's rare. But God is one who says government is a minister of justice on his behalf. So the decision to reinstitute the application of the sentence that Nadal Hassan himself earned by his wicked conduct is actually an exercise in righteous justice. Again, the number to call is 877-616-2396. That number is 877-616-2396. This is not something that should be waded into casually. This is not something that should be haphazardly pursued. If you would say that you're uncomfortable with the death penalty, you can have that opinion, but you just need to understand that that is not a biblical opinion. Don't try to put that on the scriptures, because the scriptures does not support that perspective. All right. And if we're going to be biblical, we need to be biblical thoroughly and comprehensively. 877-616-2396 is the number to call. 877-616-2396. 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
5: 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I am so thankful for all the ways that y'all contribute to God's kingdom. 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
1: 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This is day one of the Share-a-thon. Just getting started with this fall's Share-a-thon. All right. Another thing that is just in the news, several things really, and I want to spend some time on this. As we continue to discuss the reality of Share-a-thon, and we'll talk a little bit on the other side of the break, some of the things that are available as a thank you from us to you for your gifts, because we recognize that you work hard for what you earn, and we don't take for granted the people who join us in supporting the work here. And so we want to say thank you in addition to doing what we do, and we'll get to that on the other side of the break in the next segment. But one of the things I wanted to bring to your attention, and I alluded to it earlier, is from Justice Samuel Alito. And so he has a book coming out. It is, the title of the book is So Ordered, and the book consists of 19 speeches he's delivered over the years. And he says that by reading this book, you get a clarity concerning his judicial philosophy and his outlook on our country. Now, as you know, he is one of the most consistent and reliably consistent constitutionalists on the U.S. Supreme Court. And as he was describing his book, he talked about one of the speeches he delivered back in 2018, 3 years after the Obergefell decision was made, during which he said that the turning point towards hostility against religious liberty in our country came directly as a result of same-sex marriage. His argument was that it is because of the Obergefell decision that we saw following that overt hostile displays by governments primarily against religious freedom that led to a bevy of litigation before the U.S. Supreme Court. Listen to and watch this clip from Justice Alito. It's clip number two. Clip two. Go.
6: Even before the pandemic, there was growing hostility to the expression of unfashionable views. And that, too, was a surprising development. Here's a marker. In 1972, the comedian George Carlin began to perform a routine called The Seven Words You Can't Say on TV. Today, you can see shows on your TV screen in which the dialogue appears at time to consist almost entirely of those words. Carlin's list seems like a quaint relic, but it would be easy to put together a new list called Things You Can't Say If You're a Student or Professor at a College or University or an Employee of Many Big Corporations. And there wouldn't be just seven items on that list. 70 times seven would be closer to the mark. I won't go down the list, but I'll mention one that I've discussed in a published opinion. You can't say that marriage is a union between one man and one woman. Until very recently, that's what the vast majority of Americans thought. Now it's considered big.

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1: You will love today's testimony. Hi, I'm Chuck Bentley with My Money Life from Crown. 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Through an interpreter, the participants learned the basics of faithful stewardship, giving, saving, spending, and managing resources in ways that honor the Lord. The pastor shared how impactful the seminar was both for him personally and the church congregation. He wrote, "Crown's God's Financial Principles Seminar has been a practical and transformative tool for our local church. Since I joined the church 3 years ago, our congregation has been praying for guidance on financial literacy. 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Personally, the seminar reinforced the importance of disciplined saving and intentional spending. 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I'm also excited to see how this biblical approach to giving and stewardship takes root in our congregation. Now that we have a spiritual foundation for giving, I'm confident we'll see a lasting positive impact on both our families and the church as a whole. 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I pray each participant grows deeper in their relationship with the Lord. Remember to thank the Lord for your ability to hear. Now, if you're burdened with credit card debt, Christian credit counselors can help. 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
2: Great time to be talking about iVoters.com. I'm Wayne Shepherd with Dave Zanotti. It's time for the public square. How about iVoters and AI? Isn't that a great combination?
3: Fortunately, I wasn't drinking coffee because it would have been all over my computer.
2: I thought that might get you, yeah.
3: Oh, my goodness. Yeah, in case you're wondering. Yeah, I'm not a huge fan of AI at this stage in the game.
2: Too much is unknown.
3: And I'm spending countless hours in the evenings studying to try to learn more and more and more. And I'm glad that the information is available to learn more and more and more. Problem is, the more I learn, the less I like AI. But let's leave that aside for a second. The election is here. The 2026 election is here right now, and so is AI. And unfortunately, a lot of people are going to ask their affectionate friend, known as their local regional bot, a lot of questions about the election. And I want to tell you that what you're going to discover is that the bots don't really have the homework done, and that they're trained to give you summary statements that will make you think that they're understanding you. And that may not be the right grid to get the true facts about what's going on. And more than that, they're not going to show you their homework. So if you want to get an objective source that is free and nonpartisan, that's not going to try to steer your opinion, but give you the resources to make your own decision and save a boatload of time, I recommend iVoters.com. We realize AI is there. At this moment, we're still prepared to say iVoters is better.
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4: 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And I thank you for the encouragement that you are to so many. 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I thank you for your accountability for our culture. I thank you for being brothers and sisters that make not just me proud, but you do our Lord proud.
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1: Wow, welcome back to Share-a-thon Fall 2026, Day 1 edition of the Hamilton Corner. What a testimony. You know, the scripture talks about mourning with those who mourn and weeping with those who weep, and seeing, you know, an application of that in a sense where this brother suffered a severe diagnosis and was declared medically unable to work, about how he found comfort and collegiality through the radio. That's just an amazing testimony. 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That number again is 877-616-2396. You can call. 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And I mentioned in the previous hour, one of the things that we get the benefit to participate in here at American Family Radio is that each workday begins with a time of devotion, where we turn to God's word and to prayer to begin our workday, to anchor ourselves in God's word before we start engaging in our various tasks. And so Share-a-thon Central actually is in our devotion room right now. 877-616-2396 is the number to call, or you can give securely online at AFR.net. Now, I was referring to Justice Samuel Alito's assertion that the Obergefell decision was the launch point for all manner of hostility towards religious liberty in our nation. And so as a counterpoint, some would push back and say, well, but there's been such a spate of religious freedom cases that have been favorable towards religious practitioners, people of faith in this country. And so they would say that Justice Alito's position is much ado about nothing, to which I would give you this gentle pushback, that if you haven't noticed, that it was Obergefell that precipitated all of this litigation that made it up to the Supreme Court. And if our constitutional freedoms are a Supreme Court decision away from being eviscerated, I think the justice's opinion is validated in that, because our constitutional republic was never meant to have the Supreme Court continuously adjudicating our domestic policy positions. Never was meant to be that. That's why you have in Federalist 78, for example, Alexander Hamilton saying that the judiciary, the federal judiciary, having neither force nor will be the least threatening source of governmental power in our country. Well, how's that Federalist 78 assertion aged? No, I would say that the fact that you have so many of these things that had to be brought into the Supreme Court is evidence of what Justice Alito said actually coming to fruition. I found it's never intended for all of our the freedoms that we enjoy to hang by a thread, the thread of a 5-4 decision at the U.S. Supreme Court. So I think Justice Alito has been proven right. Just as he said in his dissent in Obergefell, just as he said in the speech we played a clip of just now, and just as he said in interviews that he had just recently. Again, the number to call is 877-616-2396. We're going to get to another listener testimony in a few minutes. I'll get Bobby to queue it up for me. 877-616-2396 is the number to call. We will be here until 6 p.m. Central Time. It's just about 11 minutes and 15 seconds until we're done with day one of the fall 2026 Share-a-thon here on the radio. 877-616-2396. 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I'm going to continue with some of the things that Justice Alito is saying, because just as I stated here before, when you had the Dobbs decision back in 2022, before the Supreme Court opinion, the final opinion was leaked, before the final opinion was released, a draft of that opinion was leaked. And there's lots of questions. I had questions. How could it be leaked? There's only a very few amount of people who could have had access to it. So I don't think the investigation should be that difficult. You know, you had one of the justices who had a close, shall I say, confidant that had media access, you know. But Justice Alito was interviewed about this recently, and he said that one of the things that has been most jarring for them as justices is that the release of that opinion for the justices that were in the majority, meaning who voted to overturn Roe versus Wade and Planned Parenthood versus Casey, that leak immediately made them targets for assassination. So much so to where one justice, Justice Alito's colleague Brett Kavanaugh, literally became the target of an assassination attempt. I want you to hear Justice Alito discussing this. Listen to and watch this video. It's clip number one. Clip one, go.
2: Anticipated that it would anger a great many people who believed and continue to believe strongly that there should be a constitutional right to abortion. So I understood that. I wasn't surprised that there was such a reaction. I didn't anticipate the particulars, what that would, the forms that reaction would take, the most extreme forms. And I never dreamed that the draft of the opinion would be leaked. That was totally unprecedented in the history of the country. It was a grave breach of the trust that everybody who worked in this building had before that point, and it very predictably made the five of us in the majority targets for assassination and nearly resulted in the assassination of my colleague Brett Kavanaugh.
3: Do you have an opinion about who you think the leaker was?
2: I do have an opinion, but the evidence available at this time is not strong enough for the court or for me to say this is the person who was responsible.
1: Very, very, very interesting. One of the things that struck me from this, and again, the number to call is 877-616-2396, 877-616-2396 to make your gift, or you can give securely online by going to AFR.net. That is AFR.net. One of the things that struck me from Justice Alito's interview was that he said that the leak was a, quote, grave breach of the trust that everybody who worked in this building had before that point. Had. What is it like now? Well, end quote, I should have said. What is it like now working in the court where you know with the reality of our nation? He said it was quite predictable that the justices in the majority would be made targets for assassination. Yet you had one of your colleagues on the bench, presumably, or a staff member for one of your colleagues on the bench who might not have done that unless they felt like they're the justice for whom they worked was okay with it. I don't know. That's speculation. But at a minimum, either one of the colleagues on the bench or one of the staffers for one of your colleagues on the bench thought so little of your life that they were willing to leak this opinion. What do you think that's like? You think they're getting tea and going? You think they're playing, what do you call it, pickleball? You think they're playing pickleball together? You think their pickleball partnerships might have changed after that? That is interesting to me because he is publicly discussing the deterioration and the erosion of trust amongst the Supreme Court. Guys, that's a small group of people. That's a small group of people. Then in addition to that, he went on to say that, yeah, I think I know who it is. Y'all know I translate, right? I think I know who it is. Now, though he said the evidence doesn't seem to be of the substance to be able to do something formally.
4: Yet
1: is what he said. What do you think it's like working with somebody when you hit him with the Sophie Cunningham finger? Yeah. I know you did it. I know you. You the one. I know you did it.
5: I gotta have more cowbell.
1: You did it. You did it. I know you did it. What do you think it's like working with them? You know? You did it. You. Mm-hmm. Say what you want. You did it. What do you think it's like having Supreme Court deliberations, when they're having their meetings, when they're discussing these cases. In the back of your mind, you know, this is the joker right here. Though. This joker was cool when I was getting shot. Zip tied. This one right here. Him right here. Him or her. They're the ones who did it. Guys, this is a very, very wild, wild thing to have this kind of insight into what's happening in the courts. 877-616-2396 is the number to call. 877-616-2396. 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Go.
4: Hi, this is Lisa McHugh. I'm calling from Hutchinson, Kansas. I regularly turn on American Family Radio when I'm working in the kitchen or I'm driving in the car. And I'm also a monthly supporter. And I just really needed some encouragement. I am a widow with an adult daughter with special needs who's gone through a particularly difficult year. So I turned on the radio yesterday afternoon to Dr. Nurswama, who was interviewing Peter Rosenberger with Hope for the Caregiver, which I regularly listen to. But it was just what I needed to hear at just the right time. And I had prayed like, Lord, I just need some encouragement. And I turned the radio on, and the Lord provided encouragement through that program. So often he does that when I turn on the radio station and just lifts my heart and helps me to keep moving forward with the Lord.
1: Wow, that really, wow, what an encouragement. That testimony was encouraging. Here she was, you know, a widow with an adult daughter with special needs and really crying out to the Lord, almost like Hannah, you know, in the scripture, and saying she just really needed some encouragement. So she turns on the radio, and I know everybody listening may not know the AFR lineup, you know, back to back or know it by memory, but Peter Rosenberger's program, Hope for the Caregiver, usually airs on the weekends. And to be able to turn in during the week, and God within his divine providence would have Dr. Nurse Mama's guest that day to be Peter Rosenberger during the week at that afternoon time slot is just, it's just providential. And it ended up being exactly what this sister needed. That's just amazing. I love hearing testimonies like that. In being here, I get to hear them quite frequently. And these listener testimonies that we're playing, I have not heard them in advance. So I'm reacting to them in real time. But to just see how good our God is, to where he is transcendent, that he is the majestic, awesome, omnipotent, omniscient God while simultaneously being immanent. You know, he is Emmanuel, God with us. And for this sister, he provided exactly what she needed right at that very moment. It is a wonderful, wonderful thing to hear and to be reminded of, that God knows the cries of our hearts. And so by having programming available like this, that, you know, it's beyond the ability to describe, that we're able to be there for one another in such a way to where God uses programming like that show for this sister to give her exactly what she needed. Because many of you, as you're listening right now, we all experience times when we're like, man, we just need a little bit of encouragement. We need a little push. We need a little bump, if you will, to move us forward in what we know to be true intellectually, but it's not always easy to put into practice. But God gives us these moments of encouragement to hearten us and to strengthen us to go forward and do what it is that we know we need to do. And I want to remind you as well, as we're definitely soliciting support, material support for the work of AFR, man, if you have caregivers in your lives, please keep them lifted up before the Lord. Pray for the caregivers in your lives that you know of who are caring for others, loved ones, adult children, spouses, or parents. Please lift them up. And if you are able, not if, as
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7: Kramer with Mission Network News. Rebel groups in Ethiopia's Tigray region renewed their fight against government forces last month, raising fears that conflict will cross borders. Greater Reach Alliance supports church planters serving Sudanese refugees in camps throughout South Sudan. John with GRA knows the cycle that conflict creates.
8: The countries kind of exchange refugees as they drive their own people from their land. They value power. They value the resources. But they have little or no regard for their people.
7: 19.5 million people in Sudan face crisis levels of food insecurity, according to the United Nations. Ask God how he would have you take Great Commission action in the suffering.
8: But for the Christian, God says, I have more for you. You are part of my plan.
7: 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Despite this, John Fugler with Transworld Radio says,
9: there's a Bible literacy crisis. 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
7: The Mission 66 audio program seeks to bridge this gap in understanding.
9: Mission 66 is a chapter-by-chapter commentary of the whole Bible, from Genesis to Revelation. And it really is not speaking to the theological expert, but really a secular audience.
7: This material is accessible while still providing deeper understanding for mature Christians. 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
10: On the Word, hi, I'm Barry McGuire, author of Ignite Your Life, here to explain how you can defeat fear effortlessly. Nehemiah 8:10 tells us that the joy of the Lord is your strength. We've heard that scripture 1,000 times, but how does that work actually? This should make your heart leap. Do you know that you can give God joy? That's a huge thought, but it's true. God's an emotional God. Ephesians 4:30 admonishes us to not grieve the Holy Spirit. It stands to reason, if we can grieve him, we can also bring him joy. John 15:11 tells that when we bear fruit, when we bear Christians,
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12: 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Crosspoint. Crosspoint. An interactive program featuring ministers and leaders of the Christian community addressing the issues that are challenging the church today. Here's your host, Mark Taylor.
13: There's a lot to be said about spiritual warfare in the Christian church today, and it's time for the remnant to step up. Welcome to Crosspoint. I'm Mark Taylor. Michael Lake is my guest today. Michael is chancellor of Biblical Life College and Seminary. He's a TV co-host, and he's the author of The Kingdom Warrior. Well, welcome, Dr. Michael Lake, here to Crosspoint today. The Kingdom Warrior. Boy, we do need to be a Kingdom Warrior today. The Christians really do need to take their position as a warrior and stand up for what's going on. But I want to ask you right here at the first part of the book, it's chapter one, and it just starts off and says, where we are now. So by what you call an honest survey, where are we at right now, by the way you see things here as Kingdom Warriors?
14: Well, I've seen the priesthood of darkness over the last century or so really work overtime in watering down our understanding of the Word. In fact, Dr. Francis Schaeffer was almost prophetic when he wrote the book, The Coming Evangelical Disaster, in that we constantly compromise. We're bringing in other isms that are not found in the Word of God, as well as even within the field of spiritual warfare, there are a lot of things that really don't line up with the Word of God that people are trying to postulate as ways of doing spiritual warfare, to include doing astral projection, which is forbidden in Scripture. And so if there was ever a time for us to return back to biblicity, it's now.
13: Well, we sure are facing a lot in our nation. And you put this book together And you talk about, you know, you put it together to help us discover our position. And you talk about the five aspects of grace in here. You hear this a lot. People use the word grace in a way sometimes to get past or excuse themselves in the way of sin and stuff. So tell us what you're talking about when you talk about the five aspects of grace.
14: You know, everybody loves to talk about the aspect or the initial aspect of grace, which is unmerited favor.
13: Grace.
14: And, you know, brother, that actually started in the Garden of Eden. Adam and Eve should have been a grace spot. But yet God promised a redeemer and extended grace to them. But as you go through the Word of God and you begin looking at the application of grace, there are many different types of grace. There's saving grace. You know, one of the things that I'm concerned about is we have a lot of people that we have reduced salvation down to a warm fuzzy and to a 30-second prayer at the altar instead of letting them pray through and really deal with issues. And so there is a great possibility we have a lot of unregenerated Christians in the body of Christ. They were emotionally triggered by, you know, how old Yeller died or how whatever, you know, you put at the end of your sermon to get a response rather than the truth of the gospel. The average believer today doesn't even know what sin is, doesn't know
13: true.
14: Why Jesus had to go to the cross. The biblical illiteracy is staggering right now in the body of Christ. And so there's the initial unmerited favor, then there's saving grace. There's transforming grace, empowering grace, grace that allows us to endure. And all these are earmarks of our growth in Christ. You talked about, you know, using grace as an excuse to sin. You know, part of that is our ignorance. That, you know, whenever you read the Word of God, you've got to go back to what did the first century listeners hear? Was Paul using colloquialisms that were unique to his time period that we can look back 2,000 years later and misinterpret? One of them is, you know, under grace or under law. That was an idiom of the day that whenever a Jewish person was obeying the law and they didn't have sin in their life because they were trying to live righteously, the Jewish community would say that they're under grace. But if they were willfully disobeying God's commandments, then they said they were under law. They were under the penalty of law because they were willfully violating it. And so when the Apostle Paul said we're under grace and not under law, he was saying that the Spirit of God moving on the inside of us causes us to begin living the ways of God because that new nature takes hold. And in fact, one of his arguments in the book of Romans was that, listen, these Gentiles, never being taught the Torah, are living the commandments of God when you teach the Torah, Rabbi, and you can't keep it, but they can. That was a vital part of his argument for accepting the Gentiles into the nation of Israel in that day. And yet we have misconstrued that because we're not using the proper hermeneutical process of interpreting the Word of God.
13: You mentioned that, you know, we have issues because of biblical ignorance. Let me ask you a question, Dr. Lake. We have more churches than we've ever had. So what is the problem, do you think?
14: You know, here in the Ozarks, and I've also run a seminary for years, and I am taken aback at the process of someone getting into ministry, that, you know, they get saved one week, they answer the call to the ministry the next week, and by the third week, they're up preaching and are ordained. We see that a lot of times. And so they have no proper teaching and hermeneutical process. You know, when I came from, before you could be ordained, you had to finish a Master of Divinity. That there was a process of being a commissioned minister, then a licensed minister, then an ordained minister. Once you had received both a level of academic and spiritual maturity, and we're missing that. And as well as there's just a lot of junk that has creeped into our seminaries. One of the things that we don't realize is as far back as the 1930s. There were communist factions that began to infiltrate our seminaries to water down the gospel and water down the education of those that were entering into ministry. That's why, you know, the joke is you can send somebody on fire for God, send them to seminary, and it becomes a cemetery, and they end up dying spiritually before they graduate.
13: Yeah. You say something here on page 15 of the book that I think is so crucial. And it just says, as it starts here, one of the paragraphs, and it says, be well balanced and have self-control. The balance is very, has got off balance a lot. I mean, you meet people sometimes, and they are not well balanced and definitely do not have self-control. Why is this so crucial?
14: The enemy loves to find ways of tripping us up and getting us unbalanced. And, you know, part of it, I think that we have turned church into an event rather than a station to empower and transform. But the Holy Spirit, when he's working in our life, he brings balance. The Word of God brings balance. And I think that there's a lot of preaching today that is done by another spirit that stirs the flesh and brings no conviction. And so if we're not careful, you know, if you're in church, and this is something that I hear all the time, you know, we've got Biblical Life TV and we have a internationally syndicated podcast. And the one thing that I hear all the time is emails from people saying, listen, I have been in church for 30 years, 40 years, but in listening to you and some others like you, I have learned more in 6 months than I did in 30 years in church. There's really something wrong with that statement.
13: Very much so, very much so. Again, people sometimes don't know the word. We just had recently someone contact us and ask us, they were in a Bible study with their pastor, and the question was, is there inerrancies in the Word of God? And the pastor said, yes, there is. Well, this person said, I knew that was wrong, but I didn't know enough of the Bible how to argue back with them. So can you give me some scriptures and stuff that I can go back now and challenge them with? But I thought, you know, we've come to the point where we're not biblically sound sometimes enough to give a good argument.
14: No, we're not. And you see that in the church a lot of times. If another believer will... you know, it used to be if you and I were, let's say, discussing, you know, is it pre-trib, mid-trib, or post-trib rapture, okay? We could sit down with a cup of coffee and we would go over the scriptures and share each other's view and then really kind of pray through those issues. Today, what happens is the normal response of the believer is anger. Anger because the soundbite has no depth. It's like we've trusted in soundbites instead of in-depth study, and those soundbites are just like the Bible says, they're cisterns that cannot hold water. And so the average believer, instead of being able to give a reason for the hope that's within them, respond with anger.
13: Yep.
14: And you know, Spurgeon, over a century ago, called all his ministers into prayer and said, God has shown me a time that the body of Christ isn't going to tolerate a decent sermon of 2 hours or more.
13: Yeah, when's the last time we heard a sermon for 2 hours? Most of them are all 30 minutes now.
14: Yeah, I'd take 90, so I kind of break the mold. I'm still kind of old school.
13: Well, there are a few out there that do. But, hey, I did notice something here also. You have review questions at the end of your chapters, which is good for discussion, you know, in a small group or something like this, Sunday school. But I want to ask one of these questions here on page 29 end of the first chapter. It says, how does the condition of ancient Israel in Ezekiel's day reflect into the world today? World, both in the church and the secular society, and that's just a good question I'd like to have answered there. How does the church reflect today?
14: When you read that, everybody was carnally minded. They had rejected the ways of God, the instruction of God, and they were literally devouring one another. You know, when Jesus said, you know, that if you call somebody a fool, you're same as guilty of committing murder, because it's character assassination. And we see that a lot right now in the body of Christ, that, you know, a pastor has to almost be careful even with the way he leads his congregation, because if he says the wrong word or has a bad day or whatever the case may be, the congregation will raise up and devour him just about. I'm really concerned at what I'm seeing with the Barna Group. Just how many ministers are leaving ministry every single month. It's unprecedented. And I think a lot of it is because, you know, number one, we're not doing ministry right, but at the same time, you have more goats in the congregation than you do sheep.
13: Yeah. Yeah, I had a discussion with a pastor last Friday, and they was telling me, you know, these pastors, some of them got older and tried to retire, but they, as soon as they retire from one church, are called by another church because they don't have a pastor. And he was telling me, he said, we've got a terrible epidemic of not having enough pastors to fill the pulpits in our churches. And it's in all denominations, too. It's not just in one, but I guess they're seeing that a lot.
14: They are, and you know, you have that on one side, and on the other side, brother, I've had men and women email me that said, I have attended every church within a 200-mile radius of my home, and I have yet to find one that actually preaches the Word of God.
15: Yeah, that's true as well. Very, very true. Now, something else, chapter 2 of the book, you start off, it's spiritual warfare, and it says a full spectrum of understanding. Now, right here, the word spiritual warfare, that's something that's rare in our churches. Do you think churches today, many of them even understand what spiritual warfare is?
14: No, they don't. And we think it's an event. And brother, everything is spiritual warfare. You know, when you lead somebody to Jesus and you snatch them out of the kingdom of darkness, that's an act of warfare. Baptism is an act of warfare. Dr. Michael Heiser, in his book, Reversing Hermann, shows that even baptism, because it not only identifies with the death, burial, and resurrection of Jesus, but it deals with God's judgment on the watchers and their children out of Genesis 6 and how they were brought out of the flood. Yet out of that flood, God brought a people that was going to serve him. Everything is spiritual warfare. And, you know, we have a minister listening today. You need to understand, maintaining balanced biblical doctrine is an act of spiritual warfare, because the enemy is in overdrive to water down the gospel and to keep us from returning back to the Word of God and living it in spirit and in truth the way that God intended for us to.
15: Yeah. But you, I believe as a Christian, you need to be making statements about who Christ is, not who you are in Christ, but so much as who Christ is, and then let them see it from there. We recently just had to put up a monster tower and replace our old one. But on top of it, at 300 feet on that, to the east and the west, there's a giant cross that glows at night on both sides. And we've had a lot of issues of fighting against things like spiritual warfare. But, you know, when you do that stuff and make a statement, and you put the cross out for people to see, and you start making a statement to the community, the devil doesn't like that. He likes us being quiet and kind of staying to ourselves, and he's not going to give ministries or churches a lot of problems if they're just kind of doing a watered-down version of things, is he?
14: No, he's not. And we need to understand the word says the righteous are as bold as a lion. Now, that does not mean obnoxious, okay?
15: Yes, exactly.
14: That means bold, that we need to boldly preach the gospel in love. And when we do that and refuse to compromise, how do I want to phrase this? So much of the church is trying to find its cultural significance with identifying with the culture of Babylon.
15: Yeah.
14: Okay.
15: Yeah.
14: And the truth is, the church is the ultimate counterculture. We are that other culture that is different than anything tainted by Babylon. And only when we're true to our new nature and the new kingdom that we're walking in, do we become significant in the cultures around us and serve as salt and light in the earth.
15: Well, folks, we're going to be back with more in just a minute, so stay with us here on Crosspoint.
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15: You're listening to Crosspoint. I'm Mark Taylor, your host. My guest today is Dr. Michael Lake. We're talking about the Kingdom Warrior. Now, Dr. Lake, you've done other books besides this. You have ministry work and all that. So people want to find about your ministry, this book, other books. How would they go about doing that?
14: Our main communication hub is KingdomIntelligenceBriefing.com. It's also the name of our syndicated podcast. Anytime that we have anything for Biblical Life TV, do a new book, do a new podcast, all of it's available on that site. 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
15: Okay, and so that's the best way to get in touch with you.
14: Yes, sir, it is.
15: Okay. Well, back to the book. On page 57 of the book, you say there, in America, we are hampered by the historical affluence of the church. We think persecution is when somebody looks at us in a mean way or lies about us. However, present-day persecution is real, and it's worldwide. While the Luciferian elite are bringing their persecution to a new level in the Western world, is it yet to be seen how drastic it will become in the United States? Well, I believe it's coming, and I believe people weren't, a lot of Christians aren't prepared for it.
14: No, they're not. We have been very pampered while living in Laodicea, okay? And I think one of the reasons that everything has gotten as bad as it has is, for the most part, the church has fallen asleep. I mean, even the Apostle Paul in the book of Romans had to call them that early in the church, calling them out of sleep while they were living in Rome. That there is something about the Babylonian system that will lull you to sleep. And, you know, overseas, in many places, brother, it's illegal to be a Christian. There are brothers and sisters that are being killed for the gospel. And to turn a blind eye to that, you know, even though the United States and United Nations, they will stand up for any group except for Christians that are being persecuted. And this is by design. And so I believe it is going to come to America. But, you know, one of the interesting things is when you read some of the Ante-Nicene fathers, many of them believe that the church itself would have to go through even the tribulation period to mature and to be purified to prepare themselves for the Lord's return. We always talk about, you know, we want to be a Book of Acts church. Well, the Book of Acts church was a church on fire, but it was also a church that was persecuted on two different sides. You had the Jewish community persecuting them, and then you had the Roman community persecuting them. But in the midst of that persecution, we saw the fire of God fall, and we saw men and women raised from the dead. We saw healings and deliverance and supernatural things that you and I would long for today. It's on the battlefield when the battle is actually raging is when you see the supernatural power of God like never before. Although I think that we have great challenges ahead of us, I think that we're going to see Book of Acts-like things happen in our day.
15: Yeah. Yeah. In the book, it's entitled The Kingdom Warrior, and you talk about a full-spectrum spiritual warfare, part one. So I'm assuming there's another part of this that's coming. Is that correct?
14: There is. It's going to be called Protocols for Engagement, which you deal with principalities and powers different than you deal with demons and so forth. And so I'm going to try to get the protocols all established. In fact, kind of the first part of this, I dealt with in the kingdom priesthood of understanding the power of the name of Jesus and living in harmony with the blood of Jesus. And so that, you know, that's part of really understanding our priesthood. So, you know, each book kind of builds on the other. And so there's a second book coming. I hope to have it done at the end of next year. And I'm also writing the Shinar Directive to dealing with the rise of the beast system.
15: Well, it definitely is a system that's out there, that's for sure. Now, also in the front cover of this book, it made me think of the story in the Bible where the warrior got into the field of lentils and defended it against a lot of enemies. But you say biblical clearing and maintaining your spiritual perimeter. Well, I grew up on a farm, and so I understand that we had to clean off areas. And if you didn't keep that area clean, the sprouts all just came back and grew back. In fact, just across the road from us is a field that's full of trees. I mean, you can't see anything in it. But at one time, years ago, that was a hay field, and people were baling hay in that field. But they let it grow up, and everything took over. And to me, I think the very same thing here. You talk about biblically clearing and then maintaining your spiritual perimeter. Is the reason we got all these areas is our spiritual perimeter's not been kept clean?
14: Oh, absolutely. And I'm ex-military. And, you know, when you're going through basic and they hand you an M16 and you're shooting stuff up, you get to, you know, throw grenades and light you shoot light anti-tank weapons, or LAW for short. It gets a lot of fun, as well as, you know, later on they put a grenade launcher on the bottom of my M16. And I used to love to go out to the range and just blow stuff up. Okay, you know, I'm an average American guy. But then my first station down at Fort Sill, we actually had to set up a perimeter and set up camp like we were going to war. And you know what? What's drudgery is digging the foxholes, setting up the Constantine wire, and then having to do guard duty and all these different things. And I was getting a bit of an attitude And I had a master sergeant, and he was also a believer, and he had, you know, been through Vietnam and different conflicts. He came up to me and he said, "Lake," he said, "listen, I know your weapons. And if you can see it, it's gone. But if you don't learn to establish, to clear and establish your perimeter, the enemy will breach it. And no matter how good you are at your weapons, you're going to get overrun and you're going to get killed." And I thought, man, that's where the church is right now. We talk about the power of the name of Jesus and the power of the blood, but we have never set our perimeter, which is your life, your home, your church, that you have driven out the enemy and you have entrenched it by living the Word of God and staying in prayer and living in harmony with the blood of Jesus that has covered us and setting up walls of protection by through obedience to God. And because we haven't, there are breaks in our hedges of protection, and then we wonder why the enemy's eating our lunch. And so this is a call to push the enemy out of our homes, return back to the things of the kingdom of God, and set up a perimeter so that we become a hardened target that the enemy cannot easily breach our lives or our homes. And this is essential when you do spiritual warfare. Because the average believer thinks, okay, I'm going to go out in the backyard and for a half hour I'm going to yell at the devil. Well, you know, that may have been a spiritual warfare event, but it may not. But you can't go back living in sin and everything else, because that demon or whatever it was has been around for a very long time. And it will wait for 10 years if it needs to retaliate.
15: Yeah, they're never all the way gone. You have to remember, no. You've got to constantly pay attention. Yeah, I agree with that completely. Tell me about chapter 5 here. You say Satan is a legalist and closing generational doors. What is that about, the generational doors?
14: Generational doors, there's a difference between sin and iniquity. Sin is if you simply do something, okay, you've whatever the sin may be. But there are certain things that especially if they are identified with ancient pagan worship, that you have a spirit behind it that comes in because you did that act. It can begin twisting your nature toward that. And you and I have seen people that have had generational tendencies, whether for greed or for anger. I mean, there's a whole laundry list of things that I think it's literally been coded spiritually into their DNA. And so there's also a reason why when Jesus, his blood was shed for our sin, but he was bruised for our iniquity. Well, imagine, let's say somebody's arm was twisted wrong, it was twisted towards sin, and you would twist it back, you would twist it straight. It would bruise it, because there was a separate price paid for iniquity than sin. And those iniquities can go down, and it's not only a spiritual force, but you can be taught it by the attitudes and the things of a home growing up as a child. You know, I have learned that, children, just growing up little, they don't care the color of anybody's skin. They just want to play. That prejudice has to be taught. There's iniquity that is taught it that separates us. There's only one race, the human race. Especially when you understand Genesis 6 and what's coming, there's going to be non-human entities that return to the battlefield that we're going to have to deal with. And so the human race, and we can see men. Let's say if there was a spirit of adultery that had attached to a family, and the dad was always promiscuous, and all his sons will end up being the same way. It's broken by two things. It's broken by prayer, and we see the Nehemiah principle in Nehemiah chapter 1 when he is a righteous man prayed, "Father, forgive me the sins and the sins of my fathers." But then after he goes back and they rebuild the wall and all that they did. And rebuilt the temple, he led all of Israel in that same prayer. Now, the sages of Israel will point back and say, this is a watershed moment. After that, Israel as a nation never entered back into idolatry again. And that's a powerful statement.
15: Yeah, yeah.
14: Because that iniquity was done. But we need to realize that it is broken two ways, by prayer and then by going back and purposely doing the Word of God in that area until it becomes second nature, because you have to begin rewriting that and begin bending your nature and your attitudes, even at a subconscious level, back to what the Word of God has to say.
15: Now, still in chapter 5, And this is another good point you put in here. You say the power of God had freed Israel from Egyptian slavery. Not a single man or woman had to lift a sword to gain this freedom. God sent a redeemer into the midst to set it free, and God's people walked out of Egypt with payment for the years of slavery. Now, that's a good point that nobody had to raise up and get in a big fight like some people want to do today. We keep looking at, oh, the politicians, you know, we get the right person elected as president. That's going to change what's going on in America and those type of things. Or we can get this law passed, or if we can stop abortion, we won't have any more of these other issues. Yeah, those things may help, but those aren't the answers, are they?
14: No, they're not. The true answer is for revival in the land. And revival, I think, when the church begins to return to the fear of God, that we fear him, that reverential fear, that is, you know, the Bible says that we're to work out our salvation with fear and trembling, that when that returns, only then will Washington, D.C. or any political government fear the church and the power of the church. Because then you're in a position when you're living biblically and you're living according to God's word. John says, listen, if you got sin in your life, he can't hear you. You're walking clean. Heaven hears you, and because you know that you're walking clean, heaven hears you. You know that you're going to have what you ask for. Yeah. And that is what frightens hell beyond measure. It's what frightens the kingdom of darkness and the agents of the priesthood of darkness beyond anything that we can comprehend, is if revival would return to the church and we would begin to fear God and live in the power of the Holy Spirit, that it would absolutely decimate everything they're trying to do in the earth.
15: Yeah, I agree. Now, before we go out of this segment, again, tell people they want to find more out about the Kingdom Warrior, the other books you've written, the Kingdom Priesthood, and the new stuff you're working on, or just maybe even have a question for your ministry. How do they go about doing that?
14: Yeah, our main website is kingdomintelligencebriefing.com. And we also have a contact link that's there in the pull-down menus, as well as all the podcasts we've done, all the videos that we have done, a link to our shopping cart. But I have 5 or 6 college-level courses that I have taught on spiritual warfare, how to hear the voice of God, covenant, how to walk in covenant with God, leadership, and some other things. They're all in with MP3 lectures that you can listen to in your own home for your own spiritual enrichment.
15: All right. Well, folks, stay with us, and we're going to have more of this interesting conversation right after this.
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18: 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It's reminding you, oh yeah, God is bigger than what you're going through. 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
15: You're listening to Crosspoint. Thanks for joining us today. We're talking with Dr. Michael Lake, talking about the Kingdom Warrior. And Dr. Lake, still just before we get out of chapter 5 here, I found something on page 105. It says, and you talk about footholds, and then you actually talk about a stronghold. And I want you to, here's what you say, and I want you to kind of give us a look into this concept. You say a foothold serves as an entry point or a base camp to set up an operation for an invasion. A stronghold is an entirely different situation. A stronghold is a fortress. There are residents who dwell in fortified areas, and the enemy has constructed within our souls. So sometimes the enemy has got such a stronghold, it takes a different type of kingdom warrior, a different type of kingdom warrior or warfare to deal with something that's a stronghold over a foothold.
14: Well, absolutely. You know, a foothold is you get a foot in that you can begin influencing. But when you have a stronghold, and, you know, I've heard Christians, you know, quote 2 Corinthians 2:10, you know, that we're powerful through God to the pulling down of strongholds. But I've actually stopped and asked them, what is a stronghold? And you just see this big question mark on them. It's you know, it's like the Calvary that used to have forts as we were expanding, you know, going toward the west. And the soldiers lived there. And whenever we have a stronghold in our lives, and the enemy created a wound or whatever, and he fights dirty, he likes to do it when we're kids. And it allows that demonic influence, they take residence there. And they'll begin to talk to you. And one of the things I have found, especially with a stronghold, is they want you to think that how you're feeling or how you're thinking are your thoughts and your feelings rather than theirs. That's part of the warfare. And that's why the Apostle Paul says we have to bring every thought, every attitude, every emotion, and to subject it to Christ. And in doing so, and a lot of times I've had people that, let's say that they were, you know, sexually abused as a little kid, which is absolutely horrible. And the first thing you have to address is the guilt, because the enemy will tell them that it was their fault. No, it wasn't. It wasn't their fault. It was the person who did its fault. And you begin to work through these issues. And as you do, you begin pulling down that stronghold. And as you do, you begin casting out that demonic presence, saying, I reject you, and I choose to believe the word of God. And sometimes it's a process of clearing that out. And what God's calling us to do is not only to clear it out, but to tear it down and build a fortified area of God's truth in the place that that thing once resided in our lives.
15: I know that you believe, as I do, that we're coming to a showdown in the area of being a Christian and being an American and what all the spiritual warfare that is going on. But the stakes, do you believe, are being raised for like a final conflict that we're getting ready to see before too long, maybe?
14: I do. I think it's already going on in other places of the world. I hear constantly from our friends in Canada that, I mean, it's an act of spiritual warfare just to preach the gospel anymore in that nation. You'll have the nation come down like a ton of bricks on you. And so we are going to see that. But the hope that I have, that we have when we look historically in the body of Christ, is in times of great persecution, not only do we see miracles and deliverance and all this, it's also the times of great revival. That one of the consternations of both the early Jewish community and as well as the Roman community is that the harder you persecuted the church, the harder stance that they took. And people said, that's something that I can really believe in, because they're willing to lay down their lives for it. They're willing to confront the power that's in society today. And they, I'm looking for a time, brother, that when we come into a town, they're going to say, oh, no, they've come to town, these that have turned the world upside down. I think we're going to have a great conflict. It's not going to be, you know, unicorns and glitter and rainbows in the days ahead. That there is going to be a great conflict, but at the same time, I think we're getting ready to see the greatest revival in the midst of that conflict than we have ever seen. There are more people alive today on planet Earth than have been saved in the last 2,000 years. Imagine the harvest that we get to see coming into the kingdom.
15: I know you talk about the remnant, and God always has a remnant, but you believe it's time now for that remnant to really not just fight, but learn how to fight, because we are coming close to the last days. And so this book, The Kingdom Warrior, could you say it maybe is a help? It's a training manual, along with the Bible, of course. The Bible's always our number one source to help us know how to fight these battles.
14: Oh, absolutely. And I think the remnant we actually see in the book of Daniel, it says, you know, when the Antichrist is kind of at his zenith and he's doing great exploits, there'll be those that know their God, and they will do great exploits. And it's actually the same Hebrew word for the false signs and wonders that the Antichrist is doing. So that, you know, he's doing these ones, and a false sign or wonder doesn't mean that it's faked. It just means it points not toward God, but to something else. That at the same time, there are these men and women that are moving in the power of God, and they're still balanced, if you will. That they're kind of like God's Navy SEALs that are going to hold the line. I think that the harpazo with the church is not to get us out of here before our heads get beaten in. Instead, it's you have grown as far as you can grow. That Christ is manifesting in you like no other generation. And since there's nothing more that you can attain, there's nothing more that you can do, come up and be with me and watch me take care of the enemy and set things straight.
15: The Bible does say he's coming for a victorious church, did he not?
14: He did. And a church without spot nor wrinkle, that means they know what sin is, and they know how to live in grace, and they know how to stay, how to maintain themselves untainted by the false doctrines of Mystery Babylon.
15: Yeah. Yeah, no doubt. Now, your background talked about being in the military. So you know what a WMD, you know, weapon of mass destruction that can be out there. But does not the church have a arsenal actually at their disposal? The Christian believer, maybe even an unexpected weapons they don't even know they have, spiritual weapons that they can fight with that will really destroy, just like a weapon of mass destruction, but be in a spiritual sense to destroy the works of the devil.
14: Oh, absolutely. And one of them is really unexpected. It's called repentance.
15: Yeah.
14: That it absolutely decimates the enemy. You know, brother, there's a reason why they're trying to deal to say there's no such thing as sin. If there's no such thing as sin, there's no need for repentance. Because the enemy fears, and, it, you know, there's, you know, let's say you were trying to minister to somebody, and they were in a situation that you had never been in, and you can't really quite, you know, wrap your head around it, and so you have a hard time identifying with what they're going through. The enemy cannot repent.

0: like using the analogy that you do with you having your military background, and you use it in this book to try to help us to understand warfare. You know, the enemy has a different protocol for how they engage in a fight, you know, and you talked about that, and you know that you have sometimes just soldiers. Sometimes you have scouts, you know, that go out in front, your point men that go out and check and ahead. And then you've got people that work on the heavy artillery side and stuff. The very same thing happens with the devil. He's got his different ones that have different duties. Some's to cause some just pestering problems, and others to cause real major problems. And if we don't fight, usually it's the little ones we have to fight first. If we don't fight them, the big ones come.
1: Oh, that's right. And sometimes they come in unexpected ways. I mean, when I transitioned from being stateside to being over in Würzburg, Germany with the 3rd Infantry Division, we had to go through a class on how to identify covert operators. And, you know, they won't attack you, they will seduce you. Okay. They will try to turn you into an asset for their side. In fact, you know, when I first got over there, there was a young man that was getting court-martialed. Because the girlfriend that he was with actually was an East German operative that was able to get classified information from him, and the moment they went to get her, she was gone and back in East Germany, because we were disliked by air. We were like 20 minutes away from the East Germany. And so we had to be constantly on the guard for those that would try to weasel their way into our lives to seduce. And there had been reports by the occult. You know, if you don't know how to put on the helmet of salvation when you're preaching, the Holy Spirit speaks to you within. You don't kind of reach up into the, you know, into the atmosphere to try to get revelation or whatever, because there can be a witch or warlock in that congregation that is psychically projecting to you. And if they can, they'll get you to where you no longer listen to the Holy Spirit. You're listening to them. And, of course, you will get a fleshly response from your congregation, then they'll listen, you know, it's like the offering's bigger and more people are coming or whatever. And they end up eventually recruiting those ministers into their covens, and there have been many, many reports of that. And we don't know, you know, if the enemy can't get you by direct confrontation, he'll get you by seduction.
0: Yeah.
1: And that's why we need to be constantly on guard and to not be ignorant of the devices that he uses.
0: Yeah. Well, we've seen it in some major ministries where we've lost some major pastors, influencers in that area that were under the wrong influence and eventually, you know, fell from that. Now, in the book again, page 160, this I think is a good area, talking about spiritual obedience and really how growth is essential. You say, maintain the fire of God in your life. It is the task of the kingdom priesthood to seek the fire of God and maintain it. It is the task of the kingdom warrior to faithfully carry that fire into the world. Very good words there, but it really comes from our obedience and the growth that we have, so we do have some fire to share, right?
1: Oh, absolutely. And, you know, there's a reason why I write my books the way I do. Like the kingdom priesthood, until you get your priesthood right, you can't get the warrior right. And we've not even been taught our kingdom priesthood. It's in the priesthood that we learn how to deal with the fire of God. And the first thing the fire of God is supposed to do in your life is to burn out the chaff and the sin in your life on the brazen altar. And there's this whole process of going from the outer court, inner court, to the Holy of Holies. And when you get to the Holy of Holies and you completely surrender to the majesty of the King, can you come forth as a warrior now filled with the fire of God? And the fire of God is not necessarily being emotional, although, you know, you can get emotional when the fire of God comes. There is a sternness. And, you know, I want the devil, when he looks at me, that he sees Jesus. And in the book of Revelation, when the Apostle John looked in the face of Jesus, he said his eyes were like a flame of fire. You know, if the enemy sees that in your life, that if he sees the fire of God within, because you have been faithful, only God can give that fire. But we're the ones that are required to maintain it.
0: Yeah.
1: And when we get to that place, the enemy knows that he's coming against the champion in the kingdom of God, and that Jesus is in control of that warrior.
0: Yeah.
1: And that is so vital in the kingdom. The enemy doesn't care if you get excited about something. Because, you know, we can be excited about something Sunday morning and forget it by Sunday afternoon.
0: Yeah.
1: Okay. But it's the things that have been built in

0: life, that you're now living life and responding to life by kingdom principle and by the Holy Spirit moving on the inside of you, that makes you a hard target. And when you're in that, when you're in that mode, brother, sometimes it can just simply take a word to change the atmosphere or to bring deliverance or to bring healing. And that's the true purpose of a spiritual warrior.
1: Yeah. The last chapter is chapter 10 here in your book. And you talk about, it's the name of it, it's the fear of the Lord. The first statement you make there is the fear of the Lord seems to be a lost concept for the modern church. Now, usually, you know, in books that I've interviewed before, a title, a chapter like this is usually somewhere else in the book, not at the end of the book. So at the end of the book, you're wanting to remind us this is probably one of the key things, the fear of the Lord, and you don't want us to forget it?
0: Oh, absolutely. I think it is a key component. You know, one of the things that was drilled into me when I was in the military is respect your chain of command. Okay? You know, a private is not going to bark at a general. You know, if you do, you're going to find yourself probably in Antarctica or something if you're not careful. But there's this respect for the chain of command. And we have not only lost the fear of God, we have lost the fear for spiritual authority. That we think that the church is a democracy. It's not. It's a theocracy. And that, you know, if you have a church that votes on issues and stuff, the church has gravitated to where everybody is voting for what they want, but how many of them have sought the face of God to find out what he wants? Because one day we're going to be held accountable for all these things that we do. And if we're not seeking God in every situation, then we're failing to fill our position in the kingdom of God. And we begin letting the flesh and carnal desires to take over. I'm old enough to remember when the old Hosanna songs used to come out, and it was simply scripture set to music.
1: Yeah.
0: And this one woman didn't like it so much that she got up and said, "Thus saith the Lord, singeth the old songs to me, saith the Lord." Not realizing that they were singing from the Psalms. That wasn't from God. That was her flesh, because she wanted to sing out of the hymnal rather than out of the book of Psalms. And it is so easy for that to get convoluted in and begin to mess up what God's doing. But if we have the fear of God, and God says, "I want you to move into this new area, or I want you to do these things as my church, I want you to change your focus," because that's the direction that God is moving, then in reverent fear, we're obedient. And, you know, I think some of the greatest things that God has accomplished through me in ministry, and now this is kind of my confession, I didn't want to do.
1: Yeah.
0: That there had to be a process of crucifying the flesh and being obedient to God, because in that process, not only was he wanting me to go that direction, he had a work that he was going to do in me to prepare me for what he wanted in the days ahead. And so, you know, God can accomplish a lot of things by changing your direction to see, I'm going to test you to see if you're obedient to me when it's inconvenient.
1: Yeah.
0: And those are also times of promotion in the kingdom.
1: Yeah. Well, Dr. Michael Lake, tell us again how we can find out more about the Kingdom Warrior and other works that you've done in your ministry.
0: Yeah, kingdomintelligencebriefing.com. And if that's, you know, that's longer than mayonnaise, so you can also type in drmichaellake.com and it will take you to the same site. And we post there every week. We do a weekly podcast. We do a biweekly television program, Biblical Life TV. And I've also got some articles and stuff I'm working on, I'm going to be posting. Plus, we have all of our books and our studies there that you can have access to as well.
1: Well, we sure appreciate you taking the time to be with us on Crosspoint today.
0: Oh, it's been my pleasure. I've really enjoyed it.
1: Good interview today we had there with Dr. Michael Lake. And I appreciate people that have that insight to want to be a kingdom warrior and to get in there and fight, because we are in a fight. You know, everything he talked about in his book comes from the other book in my other hand here, the Holy Bible, the Word of God. That's where all this stuff centers around from, and it's the very essence of life. If you follow the pages of the Bible and words that are written on it, they're not outdated. They will accurately direct your life if you'll follow it. The Bible contains the most important words you're ever going to read and ever follow. Be sure and join us again next time as we again discuss issues that are affecting the church. Have a great week and allow God to use you for his purposes so that greater things can be done. Make your life count in God's plans for eternity. I'm Mark Taylor.
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4: This caused 4 women to die in California, and that's just the tip of the iceberg. We're going to be talking about this situation on Faith and Freedom. I'm Matt Staver, founder and chairman of Liberty Counsel. Joining me is Holly Mead.
5: You know, I really am glad that we are talking about this issue. It's not pleasant. People sound like, oh, abortion pill, no big deal. But you've got a high percentage of women that are being harmed, if not killed, from this abortion pill.
4: Yeah, so we are encouraging Congress to pass the Ban Abortion by Mail Act. You can go to Liberty Counsel's website, lc.org, for more information on this situation.
5: Yeah, thankfully it's coming out. I mean, you got Josh Hawley talking about it and other representatives that this has got to stop. These abortion pills are way too accessible.
4: Yeah, so these are just some names of women who died after taking the mifepristone/misoprostol, the abortion pill cocktail. 18-year-old Holly Patterson, she died of septic shock from a uterine bacterial infection. 21-year-old Hoi Thu Vivian Tran, she died from developing severe infection and sepsis. And 22-year-old Chanel Bryant died from infection and toxic shock. And then 34-year-old Orianne Shevin died of sepsis. Now, why are they dying of infection and sepsis? When they have the abortion over the toilet at home, they don't expel all of the baby. Mm-hmm. So part of the baby is left inside, or part of the uterus is still left inside, something that otherwise would normally be fully expelled if you had a birth and someone was there attending to you, is left inside. And what happens is it rots, and that causes infection. Now, these women are told, you know, you're going to have some light bleeding. Well, the bleeding, whether it's light or heavy, even when they are alarmed by the extent of bleeding, they call in and they're told, don't worry, it's just normal stuff. Well, it may be because of the abortion. It may be because of infection. They don't know which. And so when they realize they're not getting any better, they're getting worse, they go to the hospital. The sepsis has progressed too long. And the reason for that is because under the Biden administration, there's no longer any required doctor visit. And so there's no doctor at the beginning, other than telemed, and there's no doctor during the middle, and there's no doctor at the end. And so these women are given the pill. They are promoted as though this is the magic pill that will end your pregnancy, no problem. They take the pill. Sometimes women are given the pill and they don't even know that they're receiving the pill because it slipped in their drink. Mm-hmm. And then they go into this bleeding episode and they have the abortion. It's a horrible situation.
5: You know, let me tell you about this young gal named Haley. Fortunately, she did not pass away. She went to a Planned Parenthood when she learned she was pregnant. The baby's father disappeared after he found out she was pregnant. So she went in there. The staff didn't even ask her about her medical history. They just took her money, which is really all they really care about, gave her the one abortion pill, and then told her to take the second at home. They just said, oh, it'll feel like a more intense period, and recommended she get a heating pad and some tea. But after about 2 hours, Haley was still bleeding, and she knew this wasn't right, and she got herself into the bathtub. And fortunately, a good friend later found her unconscious in the tub, called 911, and she woke up in a hospital after a blood transfusion. And, you know, she's using her situation to testify on Capitol Hill and asking lawmakers, you've got to limit this mail order abortion pill so that other women are not sent home to bleed like I was all by myself.
4: And sadly and really disgracingly speaking is that Democrats on that committee hearing, they walked out or they never even showed. They didn't want to hear this testimony.
5: You know, it's interesting because Haley, as a high school student, was a Democrat. And then once she went through this experience, she became Republican and she was testifying against what they're trying to do with this abortion pill.
4: Yeah, and so here's another person, and this is just an anonymous name that we're using to protect her privacy. She took her first abortion pill and she started hemorrhaging. We're going to call her Nicola. The last thing she remembers before passing out from blood loss was a river of blood trailing her wheelchair as her husband rushed her into the emergency room. She's one of a growing number of women whose lives were lost or nearly lost thanks to Joe and Jill Biden's sick attempt to expand the murder of innocents during the COVID years via mail order abortions. No one told Nicola the risk of bleeding to death when an out-of-state pro-death organization mailed her the abortion pills. There was no physical examination to see if she was too far along for a chemical abortion or had a life-threatening ectopic pregnancy. There's no doctors at all. So 40 minutes after taking the pill, blood started gushing out of her. She tried to stand in the shower as clots the size of tennis balls dropped out of her body. She says, quote, "It looked like a murder scene," close quote. That's what Nicola said. And indeed it was, but it was a murder scene for this child in the womb. Nicola was also careening towards death. There was no clinic to return to or medical staff on hand to assist because she didn't go to a clinic. She just got this pill through the mail. Nicola's husband then raced her to the emergency room with a steady trail of blood following her wheelchair from the hospital entrance to the exam room. She passed out from the blood loss even before the ER staff were able to cut off her clothes. Despite the hemorrhaging, the baby's body remained stuck in Nicola's uterus. And without emergency dilation and curettage or DNC surgery to remove the baby, she would have died. She quickly would have become septic, dying from the decaying body that was in her womb. So this is just another one of these horrible stories with regards to mifepristone.
5: You know, and the sepsis is just one of the life-threatening complications because without a doctor present, some of these women actually have ectopic pregnancies where it's in the tube instead of in the uterus. So they don't know that. They have similar symptoms, and then they end up almost bleeding to death or maybe bleeding to death because of that.
4: That's right. Ectopic pregnancies are very dangerous to the mother because it is a baby developing in a place other than the uterus, usually in a woman's fallopian tube. Mm-hmm. What happens is, as the baby grows, it expands within the fallopian tube, eventually causing it to rupture, which sadly kills the baby and seriously endangers the life of the mother as well. And it begins with heavy bleeding. But the person is told, well, you're going to experience some heavy menstrual cycle and they're bleeding. They might just attribute that to what they've been told. You're going to experience this bleeding, not knowing that what is actually taking place is bleeding from the tubal pregnancy. Then they don't know it. Then it burst. And by that time, it's too late. So some of these women will have tubal pregnancies, take the abortion pill. There's no doctor involved at all. So they have no medical consultation, and the bleeding could be caused by the tubal pregnancy as opposed to the mifepristone itself, or the bleeding could be caused, if it's not a tubal pregnancy, by mifepristone. And then what happens is whenever you take the misoprostol, you have to obviously have out of your uterus everything, which would be the umbilical cord, the placenta, and the baby itself. All that has to be removed. It can't stay in the uterus. And if it does, then what it does is it's rotting flesh. It's rotting cells. It deteriorates. And when the woman thinks that she's had an abortion and actually has had an abortion, the question is, does she still have remains in her uterus? And so when those remains are still there, it rots. Sepsis causes this infection, and it's now to a point where there's no one to call because they didn't talk to a doctor. There's no clinic to go back to because they didn't go to a clinic. They just got this in the mail. And they end up in the emergency room. And by the time they end up in the emergency room, Holly, sadly, they're already too far gone. In some cases, like what we just talked about, Nicola, she was saved at the very brink of death. But in other cases, it's just too much. The infection has set in, and you know, the trail of blood not only kills the unborn child, but the woman. That's why we need to ban this abortion pill from going across state lines. I encourage you to go to Liberty Counsel's website, lc.org. 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Send faxes, sign the petition, make your voice heard, let your members of Congress know. Ban this abortion pill. It is deadly for children. It's deadly for women.
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7: This is American Family News. I'm Robert Thornton. A tropical depression has formed over the southwest Gulf of America and is forecast to strengthen quickly. The National Hurricane Center says the system will become a hurricane by Thursday. The storm will approach the northern Gulf Coast sometime late Friday or Friday evening. From Friday through the weekend, it is expected to produce rainfall amounts of 3 to 6 inches with localized totals up to 10 inches across the central Gulf Coast. California officials condemn President Donald Trump's comments regarding Iran attacking California. During a trip to Nebraska yesterday to rally support for Republican Senator Pete Ricketts, here's Fox's Jackie Heinrich.
8: The president has repeatedly justified his actions taking out the regime's nuclear ability.
9: They can take out a city. Let him take out Los Angeles. Let him take out San Diego.
8: LA Mayor Karen Bass posting, the president of the United States suggested that a foreign government attack Los Angeles. His statements against our city are dangerous and could potentially compromise our safety. The role of a president is to protect the country, not to actively threaten it and encourage attacks on American lives. The White House rapid response team responded saying, quote, no, he didn't, you buffoons. He was saying the U.S. is fighting to stop Iran from having the ability to take out LA and San Diego with a nuclear weapon, and they would if they had the chance.
7: California Governor Gavin Newsom also criticized the comments and called the president deranged and dangerous. Revelations that the Biden-era FBI tracked the Trump family travel and top aide Susie Wiles phone records received a rebuke from a former top Democrat official who compared the behavior to Nixon-era abuses of federal power amid the Watergate scandal. Julian Epstein, the former chief counsel for the House Judiciary Committee's Democrat bench, said, quote, to me, it feels a little Nixonian. Epstein appeared to be among the few prominent Democrats publicly criticizing the newly disclosed investigative tactics, including the tracking of Melania and Barron Trump's travel and the collection of metadata from Susie Wiles' phone calls. Michigan Democrat Senate candidate Abdul El-Sayed says former President Barack Obama is joining him on the campaign trail later this month. Fox's Jessica Rosenthal reports.
10: Michigan Democratic Senate nominee Abdul El-Sayed says former President Obama will rally with him and the party's nominee for governor, Jocelyn Benson, October 24th. The former president's involvement ahead of midterms involves cutting ads for several candidates. This summer, he appeared in an ad for Iowa Senate candidate Josh Turek, a former Paralympian basketball player.
11: You've got here a man of character, somebody who knows how to win. Now the ball's in your court, Iowa. Let's make sure that we send Josh Turek to the United States Senate.
10: The former president's also been to Texas to support James Tallarico for Senate and Gina Hinojosa for governor. Wednesday, he headlines a fundraiser in D.C. for the Democratic Senatorial Campaign Committee. Jessica Rosenthal, Fox News.
7: France has been dealing with massive riots and social upheaval. More from AFN's Chris Woodward.
12: With thousands arrested and high schools shuttered amid mass migration strains, Aaron McIntyre of The Blaze warned AFR that Western nations face a deeper ideological crisis.
13: So now you're seeing these riots go, you know, far beyond any kind of socioeconomic issue and bleed into issues of identity and immigration and migration. And, you know, it's very clear that France does not have a good answer to this question.
12: McIntyre pointed out that civic nationalism and attempts to enforce strict secularism by banning public religious symbols have failed to create a unified identity. He argued that deeply held belief systems inevitably clash with Western legal traditions.
13: If you don't have a true animating faith, you don't have something like a faith in Christ to push back against these other ancient and very real, active faiths of the world like Islam, you will have a problem.
12: McIntyre concluded that nations must share core moral foundations, warning that similar demographic and cultural pressures are building right here in the U.S.
7: On Wall Street, stocks were up today. The Dow was up 253. The S&P added 45. The NASDAQ rose 122. West Texas Intermediate crude was around $90 a barrel. That will do it for this time around. We invite you to go to AFN.net and see more there. And we appreciate your support during this fall share-a-thon. For American Family News, I'm Robert Thornton.
14: Friends, this is Janet Parshall. Thanks so much for choosing to spend the next hour with us. Today's program is pre-recorded, so our phone lines are not open. But thanks so much for being with us and enjoy the broadcast.
15: Here are some of the news headlines we're watching.
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14: welcome to In the Market with Janet Parshall. So glad we're going to spend the hour together. I have really been looking forward to this conversation. So let me ask you a question. Why is it that so many kids raised in a Bible-believing, vibrant Christian home, Sunday school, midweek service, Awana, they go off to church camp, it's all there, and then they go off to a secular university. And by Thanksgiving, they come home and they start talking about things that, your little discernment, Geiger counter is going off on the inside thinking, that doesn't seem right. And boy, that's certainly not something we taught him. Where did he get that? And then he comes home at Christmas and it's a little bit more. And the next thing you know, by the end of his freshman year, he goes, well, that's your idea. That's not my idea. That's your truth. That's not my truth. And then you think to yourself, oh my goodness, we're paying X thousands of dollars every semester to send this boy to this college so he can get equipped to go out and engage the world, to have a job that can put bread on his table, to sift and weigh, and to learn ideas, to decide how to concretize his worldview. And it's a mess. He's coming back. It's an absolute mess. And then you think to yourself, could something be going on? Well, I'm here to tell you yes, yes, and four exclamation points. That's how I sell it. But Dr. Corey Miller can tell you this a whole lot better than I can. In his brand new book, The Progressive Miseducation of America, Confronting the Cultural Revolution from the Classroom to Your Community. It is superb. And let me tell you who Corey is. He grew up in Utah as a seventh generation Mormon. He came to Christ, later became a pastor, a philosophy professor, a campus minister, and now serves as president and CEO of Ratio Christi. He has authored or edited five books, holds not one, not two, wasn't good enough, three master's degree, along with a PhD from the University of Aberdeen in Scotland. His thought is centered on the intersection of faith, reason, and culture, and we are all the better for it. Corey, what a joy to have you back. Boy, not a tiny little booklet here, thick book, well-researched. How long did it take you to write this one?
22: Hi, Jan. It's great to be back with you. I've been working on this for the last 4 years and had it done, but the publisher had only one opening for me a year ago, now coming up to release right on Charlie Kirk's and George Floyd's birthday, ironically.
14: Wow. Unbelievable. Well, it is a superb book. And, you know, I just gave a stat and I gave a hypothetical, but the stats bear it out. Why is it that so many Christian kids go off to a secular college and they lose their faith?
22: Yeah, I love what you said earlier, but I hate what you said earlier, because parents and both parents and grandparents are literally paying for the apostasy of their own children.
14: Mm-hmm.
22: What happens is you go off to the secular university. You've left, if you've come from a Christian background, you are leaving your youth group, you're leaving your family, your traditions, your Christian friends. And on Friday night, you've got frat row with all the parties, and everybody's wanting to do that. But you hold fast because you are a person of faith and you think you know better. But then Monday through Friday, classroom after classroom after classroom, your faith is just getting nailed to the wall by these secular university professors that are not the professors that they were even 5 years ago, certainly not 20 and 25 years ago. The university has been radicalized, and we are living in a revolution because of it.
14: Yeah, and that's really what the thesis, the primary thesis of the book is. And then you just teach us the rest of the way of what we can do by elucidating the problems. First of all, this would be, I think, an excellent place for you to tell my friends exactly what Ratio Christi is all about, because it dovetails beautifully into this book.
22: Yeah, the timing is really interesting that it came out now, as you know, in consequence to what's been happening the last several weeks on the tales of Charlie Kirk and so forth. But Ratio Christi has been around about 14 years as a 501c3. It means the reason of Christ, so it is a Christ-centered ministry. It does apologetics evangelism. That means answering questions, the big questions. Why does God allow evil? Does God exist? Is the Bible reliable? What about race, class, sex, gender, etc.? How do those relate to the Christian faith? And we are located in the most influential institution-shaping civilization, that is the university. As go the universities, so goes the culture, and as goes the U.S. university, so goes the world. So we've got a high school division that works well with churches and homeschools and parents, and then we've got our standard college division with 100-plus campuses across the country, internationally in 15 countries. We've got a professor's division. We have a press now with about 60 booklet resources, and we have our new top-secret division that I can't name what it is, but we have been now placing bright PhD students in the top 100 universities to launch PhD student-only chapters with the hope in 40 to 50 years to reclaim the universities.
14: Amen. I love your ministry. I'm so thankful for it. Thank you for that. And that's why I think this is really your heartbeat for why you wrote this book about the progressive miseducation of America. You said something earlier. I want to underscore it. And I want people who don't believe you to repeat the statement and then explain why it's truth. As the universities go, so go the culture. How and why do educational institutions have such a forbearance on forming culture?
22: Well, you think about it, from the universities come the brightest, come the leaders, our K through 12 educators, including those that are going into the Christian schools, are getting educated from the universities, and these are Marxist colleges, these colleges of education. They've been targeted for a couple of decades now. You get our dentists, our doctors, our lawyers, our media, our future professors, and even our world leaders. One in three world leaders, presidents, ministers, dictators, you name it, got an academic degree from a U.S. university. So we say that as goes university, so goes the culture, but as goes the U.S. university, so goes the world. So this is literally ground zero for shaping the entire world.
14: Exactly. And people need to understand that. And that's why the kids get changed. But there's something to the professors that are there as well. When we come back, and the book is massive, friends. I want you to know this. There's no way I'm going to get through all of Corey's book, which is superb, because it means you get a chance to really roll up your sleeves and understand this, particularly if you have a child that's gone off to college, if you're about to send one out the door, if you care about what happens to the culture and the impact between these educational institutions and the culture. Then you want to read Corey's book. It's fabulous. So when we come back, it's a small four-letter word, woke. It's how you start the book. Define it and explain why this has consequential impacts. Dr. Corey Miller is our guest. He's written the brand new book, The Progressive Miseducation of America. Timely. It's a wake-up call, but he's not without hope when he writes it. Back after this.
0: This is the Middle East Report, your connection to truthful reporting on Israel and the Middle East. I'm John Riley.
1: This Tuesday, October 7th, marks a day that the people of Israel and Jewish people around the world will never forget. On October 7th, 2023, demonic terrorists attacked Jewish people in what has been described as the worst massacre and slaughter of Jews since the Holocaust. I spoke to Levi Hazen, the producer of Shadows of October, Israel Under Siege, this film that's now out. He said Israel is facing more than just a seven-front physical war.
2: The eighth front is a front that Israel cannot destroy with a missile. The eighth front is a front that the Mossad cannot pick out with their intelligence. The eighth front is the battle over the hearts and minds of the nations concerning anti-Semitism. It's a front that the church should be a counterfront to. The church should never be a front that Israel has to fight against. And so my question for my brothers and sisters in the Lord is, where are you at on this front? Because you're already on the eighth front. If you're feeling like you're in a battle, it's because you already are. I think the Jewish people are asking, and perhaps the Lord is asking, is anybody going to say anything this time around? Is anybody going to stand up and do something? I think our Jewish friends are rightly questioning whether or not that's going to happen now. The pastor of our local church, he wrote a letter to the local synagogue in my community. And he said, hey, I just wanted to let you know, we're standing against this rising tide of anti-Semitism. We love the Jewish people. We recognize their individual rights and their people, and they're not all these things that people are saying they are. He showed me the woman's response from the synagogue. On one side, I was very pleased because she said, thank you so much. You know, this is so caring of you. But here's the part, John, that really also got to me. She said, you're the only person who's reached out to us. And by that time, it had already been a year or so since October 7th. So my question is, what in the world are we doing? Surely we could be doing more against this rise of anti-Semitism. You're familiar, I'm sure, with one of the most famous quotes out of the Holocaust, but it's by Pastor Martin Niemöller. You know, and he says something to the effect of, hey, first they came for the communists, but I wasn't a communist, so I didn't care. Then they came for the trade unionists, and I wasn't a trade unionist, so I didn't care. Then they came for some other people, and I didn't care. Then they came for the Jews, and I'm not Jewish, so I didn't care about that. Then finally they came for the Christians, and there was no one left to speak up for me. History is also going to remember the pulpits that had a voice and chose not to use it. Choose this day whom you're going to serve.
21: A long, long time ago, God told Abraham, go from your house to the land that I will show you. God promised land, descendants, and blessing. Whatever God loves, Satan hates. And for millennia, anti-Semitism has been closely following the Jewish people, like a very dark shadow. One thing after another, the nations of the earth will never fully discern reality until they come to understand God's heart for the Jewish people and their peculiar journey through history. All eyes are on the House of Israel. Are you watching?
23: Everyone, they say this is the end of Israel. It's not about physical war, it's about spiritual war. And the 7th of October, it was a demonic terror attack, killing children. We saw things that we never saw in our life. It's demonic. And the first Holocaust, the church was silent. It's enough. I call this the second Holocaust. The church will not be silent. We will stand for the truth.
21: We must not turn away from the Jewish people in their hour of need. Scriptures tell us, comfort, comfort my people, says your God. These are not merely ancient words with no relevance today. They are a call for compassion.
1: 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That's lifeinmessiah.org. That's the Middle East Report. I'm John Riley. Thanks for listening.
14: The Bible informs and transforms us. 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Dr. Corey Miller is with us. He happens to be the man who is the president and CEO of Ratio Christi, the Reason of Christ. It's about apologetics. He does a superb job, and he really understands the impact of education on the culture, the corollary there. And that's why he's teaching people in demographic ages that start at the high school level all the way up through PhDs to be able to influence and occupy on college campuses. And that needs to be done, which is why, by the way, he wrote the book, The Progressive Miseducation of America. And it is a well-researched seminal text on what is happening on college campuses all across the country. He divides the book up into three parts. What just happened? Number two, how did we get there? Number three, how should we respond? This is why I said just before the break, we are not without hope when you read a book like this. But I think there's some basic rudimentary stuff we have to talk about. And I think, no pun intended, in the education world, we're going to start with a 101 class, and that's woke 101. You know, people hear that word, and if they're not actively engaged in the culture, if they don't have a young person who uses that word in their vocabulary, if they're not quite sure how that shows up in the culture, define that for us, if you would, Corey.
22: It's simply making sacred victim classes and then giving them the position of power because they have some kind of secret knowledge to be able to speak. So woke refers to the eyes being opened up, sort of like the Enlightenment. When I define DEI, I prefer to do it DIE, not just for rhetorical reasons, but for philosophical reasons. As a trained philosopher and theologian, I look at things for three branches of philosophy, which are metaphysics, or what is real, epistemology, or how do we know what is real, and then ethics. And on the first one, this is where D comes in for diversity. What the experts mean, what the academic elites that are spreading this stuff mean, is that you, in social justice ideology, you believe that people everywhere exist in social binaries that are juxtaposed in conflicting relationships along the axes of race, class, sex, gender, ethnicity, ability, religion, and so forth. And for every social group, there is an opposite group. And the biggest problem is oppression. Mm. Well, once you see the diversification of all those groups, your next step is to move into the second branch, and that is, how do I know? How do we know? Well, you go ask the woke people because only they have the eyes that are open. They're awake. That's because they are part of the victim class. So if they're black versus white, woman versus man, transgender versus cisgender, atheist versus theist, and so forth. And so you then choose to exclude oppressor groups, the majoritarian groups that are necessarily oppressing the other groups, even if you don't think you are, and you give privilege now to these oppressed groups. It's a virtuous victimology, we might say. Mm-hmm. And then finally, what's the answer? The answer is equity or social justice, because these are all social groups or identity groups. This is where identity power or identity politics comes in. The problem is oppression. The solution is liberation through social justice, and that means a coercive rebalancing of the privilege and powers that belong to these alleged oppressor groups. That's what's happening right now. This is what's come down to the universities from the current ideological revolution that the universities are experiencing, the second one of two.
14: Okay, so excellent explanation, but there's nothing new under the sun. And when you talk about these things, particularly creating two classes of the oppressed and the oppressor, that isn't a 21st century idea. That's Marxism. Ideas don't spring out ex nihilo. So talk to me about how this idea, which has been around for a long time, now has found fertile field in the gardens of education.
22: Oh, gosh, in the gardens of education and the gardens of the church.
14: Yes.
22: So this is step two. So in the first revolution in the universities, we started the universities, and I go through the entire history of that from Harvard mm-hmm. on down. But in the first revolution, about 200 years after it began, we didn't have any PhD programs in America, so we sent our best and brightest to Germany, and that was the most formally educated country in the history of the world. And the ideas going through the German universities at this time, well, you can see what happened in World War II, but they educated our people, sent them back to Harvard, Princeton, and Yale. They won the battle. They took over after 50 years. 1930s, the dust was just settling in America. But in the 1930s, right at that time when scientific naturalism was now the reigning power in the universities, and it gave us liberal theology, and for the churches, it gave us the social gospel, the second revolution was just starting over in Germany with this little city called Frankfurt, Frankfurt School of Critical Theory. We have critical race theory, critical gender theory, critical queer theory, critical pedagogy. If it starts with critical, it's not critical thinking, it's bad news, run from it. And these founders were Jewish, and they were globalist socialists, not national socialists. They were commies, not Nazis. They were Antifa. And these guys decided, okay, we need to expand the ranks here. It can't just be about economics and class, rich and poor, haves and have-nots, victim and victimizers, oppressor and oppressed. They said it's got to be all of the soft tissue of culture, the categories of race, class, sex, gender, ethnicity, and so forth. But we're going to have to do the long march through the institutions in the West if we're ever going to take the West, because the West is different from the East. You can't do a Russian or a Chinese revolution like the East. And so to do that, you need to launch into academia, media, and ecclesia, into the churches. Mm. And now we've seen this stuff get into the churches, the Christian academic societies, the campus ministries, and the seminaries. We might just well say the barbarian's no longer at the gates, it's in the citadel.
14: Yeah. Well, I'm going to come up to a break, Corey. Help me understand this. I'm a typical firstborn. Why questions? Why did it find fertile fields? In other words, if these are old ideas, if you take us back to the Frankfurt School, you could talk about some of the Italian socialists as well folded into all of that. Why has it found a resurgence now and in the 21st century? Why is this suddenly being accepted when so many of these ideas would have been historically, in this country at least, anathema? We'll get the answer to that question when we return with Dr. Corey Miller right after this.

0: Buddy, this is Rick DeYoung with Prophecy Today Radio. Current trends towards globalism in the world today are setting the stage for a one-world government that the Bible says will be in place during the coming tribulation period. That's the headline. Stay tuned for my interview with Pastor Andy Woods of Sugarland Bible Church as we discuss this important story and its prophetic significance.
1: It's time now for Prophecy Today, a look at current events in light of biblical prophecy.
0: Well, Dr. Woods, when you talk about key indicators of where we are in God's end time scenario, we look at globalism, and that is something that you often talk about. Can you give us an update on the trend towards globalism in the world today?
2: Well, when you look at the Bible, let's look at Daniel 7, verse 23. That's a verse I refer to a lot because it tells you the final form of Gentile domination governmentally that will exist on planet Earth before Jesus returns in his second advent to overthrow it. And it very clearly is a one-world government. And you could throw into the mix the infamous Mark of the Beast passage, Revelation 13, 16 through 18. You could throw into the mix the harlot Babylon's influence over the entire earth, Revelation 17, verse 15, and countless other passages. I mean, it's the end game is world government. And so if we're moving towards God's end time scenario, the voices calling for world government should get louder and louder. And I'm seeing that constantly. You know, we have the World Economic Forum and Klaus Schwab openly calling for a world government to solve the world's problems. You could throw into the mix the World Health Organization during the Biden administration. American sovereignty was basically handed over to the World Health Organization, meaning anytime they declare an emergency, the World Health Organization basically takes jurisdiction over planet Earth. You see it in what's called the Paris Climate Accord, where we sort of surrender our sovereignty to some kind of nebulous bureaucracy who promises to govern us so that our environment will so-called be protected. And then you have a president like Donald Trump come along and start to pull us out of those organizations because the American people don't like it. We like being a sovereign nation and not part of some kind of global government enterprise. And so the fact that this tension is existing right now shows us the unique time period in history that we're living in, where we're moving rapidly into some form of global governance. Some people are accepting it. Some people are pushing it. Some people are resisting it. But the tension wouldn't be there like we see it if we weren't, moving very dramatically towards that end time goal.
0: That's Dr. Andy Woods for Prophecy Today. As we listen to Dr. Woods' report today, I would like to focus on the trend towards globalism that is evident in the world. It is very easy to see how globalism will lead to the one-world government that is foretold of in prophetic scripture. In the book of Revelation, John sees the beast, whom we know is the Antichrist, rising out of the sea, having seven heads and 10 horns. That's Revelation 13:1. We note a similar vision in Daniel 7:16-24, and we realize that this is a one-world governmental system that will be used by the Antichrist to wage war against God's holy people and conquer them, Revelation 13:7. The focus on globalism today is setting the stage for God's prophetic scenario to be fulfilled in the future. However, before all of these things come to fruition, the rapture of the church must take place, and that could happen at any moment.
1: 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This is Jay Johnson inviting you to join us every Monday through Friday for Prophecy Today. Remember, the Lord Jesus is coming, and it could be today. So let's keep looking up until...
3: We're spending the hour with Dr. Corey Miller, who is the president and CEO of Ratio Christi, Reason of Christ, wonderful apologetics ministry. By the way, he's a great author. He has authored or edited 5 books and holds not one, but 3 master's degrees, as well as a PhD from the University of Aberdeen in Scotland. His latest book, excuse me, is a wake-up call. It really takes a look at these fertile grounds that are growing kids to be Marxist, if I can put it simply. It isn't education now. It is indoctrination. There's a distinctive. It isn't about critical thinking. It is about advancing victimology. It's protests without reason. And we're seeing this over and over and over again. The book is called The Progressive Miseducation of America. So the question I asked before is, again, there's this idea of critical theory. And I'm so glad, Corey, you took a moment to elucidate the various aspects of this. Critical race theory is just one of a panoply of critical theories. There's even critical legal theory out there. But the core element in all of this is the idea that there's an oppressor and there's the oppressed, which raises my question that I asked just before the break. Why is that now finding acceptance on college campuses? What was the attractive nature of that philosophy that made people say, yep, that's what I'm going to sign up for?
4: Yeah. So the colleges, remember, the first revolution had happened between 1880 and 1930. And so they won naturalism or scientific naturalism had taken over the universities. And in the last 20 years, the first 20 of this century, essentially, you had the apex of that revolution. And that's where you had new atheists, Richard Dawkins and others with their so-called reign of terror. And so they laid the groundwork for this stuff. Well, what was happening from the 1930s onward is it was starting to emerge not only in Germany and with these Jewish leaders, but who were socialistic and Marxist socialist, not national socialist. When Hitler rose to power, they had to get out of town. Where'd they go? Columbia University, Brandeis University, UCLA, and so forth. Down south from them in Italy was someone who made the most dangerous cultural Marxist, Antonio Gramsci. So dangerous, but he never got out of prison when Mussolini put him there. But his prison notes got translated right here in my state of Indiana at Notre Dame University by a Marxist professor named Joseph Buttigieg, father of Mayor Pete. So this is critical queer theory that we're talking about now, not just homosexuality that Pete brought with him into the government. And with that, you also had about 15 years later, you might call this the Vichy government of France in World War II. Postmodernism was founded in France by people like Foucault and Derrida, deconstructionism. And Lyotard, and they believed that truth is reducible to power. They infused, along with the other critical theorists, Freudian sexuality and neo-Marxist thought. But these postmodernists were also card-carrying members of the French Communist Party or sympathizers with it. So this whole group, it's an amalgam now of postmodern cultural Marxism. They all came over to the best U.S. universities, and they began to take over primarily in the social sciences and the humanities. They tried their best through the 60s sexual revolution. In fact, it was them that were leading the way. They didn't quite make it. In the 70s, they said, okay, we need to think through this better. The workers of the world unite used to mean the factory floor workers in classical Marxism, but it now needs to be the elite in the universities, and they begin talking about the long march through the institutions. And so in the 90s, they were already infiltrating all of the best campuses. The ratio of liberal to conservative professor at that time was 2.3 to 1. It's still severe, but there's still checks and balances. Now, three decades later, it is 12 to 1 for those retiring, 23 to 1 for those who just got tenure, 27 to 1 in the Ivy Leagues. Yale just announced last month that in their social sciences and humanities, it's 78 to 1.
3: Whoa.
4: So this is what our parents and pastors are up against if we're going to send our kids, train them up in the way they should go, and when they get to university, they get conscripted and work for the other side. That's what's happening.
3: Wow. Is it happening organically? Is this constructed? Are there super players in this that are making it happen? Or is this just something because we've kicked God out of everything in our culture that nature abhors a vacuum and so Marxism steps in boldly?
4: That's exactly it. And Jana, in 2019, before George Floyd died and critical racism took over as a result of the trigger of that, and COVID took over, I had already had our ministry publish something on critical theory. I think we were the first ministry in the country to get anything out there. And I began an alliance with one of my arch enemies at the time, Peter Boghossian, a famous atheist philosopher at Portland State University, we both saw a greater enemy than each other on the horizon, and it was going to quickly come about. We started a lecture tour together. He's a liberal atheist. I'm a conservative Christian. He was part of the New Atheist Movement, and he told me that he and Rich Dawkins and others talked about this. They knew that if they wiped out the God or gods of the West, some other God or gods would replace them, but they never had any idea how bad it would become. So they paved the way for this, but this dry scientism stuff, it was just too dry. People knew there was something missing. We wanted meaning. We wanted passion. We wanted a purpose in life, and that's where this social justice stuff came up, and they're pushing out the liberals now because illiberal, they're Marxist. It's not liberalism anymore. It's not American. It comes from a different territory. Yeah, it's ideology.
3: 100%. That's why your book is so timely, Corey. It's called The Progressive Miseducation of America, Confronting the Cultural Revolution from the Classroom to Your Community. It's right there on our information page. By the way, I have a link to Rocio Christi so you can learn more about this fabulous apologetics ministry as well. I'm so thankful I have Dr. Corey Miller for the entire hour, and the hour is going far too quickly. We'll pick it up at this point on the other side of the break. Stick around.

0: Young Diamonds. This is Ken Ham, author, speaker and blogger on science and the Bible's reliability. Diamonds are thought to be one of Earth's oldest substances, and they are. But they aren't billions of years old. They were formed in creation rock, so they're only around 6,000 years old. Carbon-14 can only last for tens of thousands of years before it decays away. But researchers have found carbon-14 in diamonds. If they really are billions of years old, there shouldn't be any carbon-14 left. But there is. And diamonds, the hardest natural material on Earth, are too hard to have been contaminated. Diamonds aren't just beautiful, they point to the truth of a young Earth, which comes from the history in God's Word.
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0: a must read. Teachers who follow Christ, be encouraged that you understand that your classroom is a mission field, and it's not necessarily designed to be easy, but it's a mission field nonetheless, which I was thinking during the break, Corey. So with this current administration, there's an EO, an executive order, that said if you push this DEI stuff on college campuses through the Department of Education, we're going to cut your federal funding. I don't know of any educational institution anywhere who can't use more money. And yet, despite that, there have been declared pushbacks and even hiring in some cases at some universities to bring in a DEI specialist. Now, I find that fascinating and troubling at the same time. So in other words, if it's been decided that your federal funding is going to be cut off, because the idea here is if you put your hand in the federal cookie jar, the government tells you what cookie you get to take. And so in this case, it's the cookie you have to take as you take out DEI. And yet some universities are pushing ahead. What does that tell you about the commitment to their worldview? Because Ratio Christi is all about building a biblical worldview. Some of these people, the heads of universities, positions of powers, are saying, we don't care. We're going to do it anyway. That is particularly disturbing to me.
1: Well, they realize, just as Hitler said, give me the textbooks and I will control Germany, or Abraham Lincoln, the philosophy in the classroom today becomes the philosophy of the culture tomorrow. They own the educational institutions. And even we might see some pushback in the corporate world, and in culture, because we're exhausted over the last 5 years of what we've been experiencing. This stuff has been in the universities for decades. It's only come out in recent times. And I can tell you that what has happened in the university yesterday is what we're experiencing today. You don't have any idea what's coming out tomorrow. I'm seeing it right now. And Harvard, for example, had 100 DEI or DIE, as it were, officers, full-time, 40 to 60-hour-a-week employees doing nothing but being political commissars with the hammer and sickle. They've got $52 billion. That's more than the GDP of half of the countries in the world. So they can tell the government where to go. They want to keep the high ground. They control the future if they control the education. And so even while there's pushback and it seems like a retreat, it's at best a tactical retreat. This is putting lipstick on pigs. They're rewording things. They're moving from one room to the next room and so forth. Unless we go in and we reclaim and do institutional recapture and infiltrate the university, we're not going to change the culture.
0: Yeah, I couldn't agree with you more. And again, this doesn't just happen at secular universities. You're seeing some solid, historically solid Christian campuses where it's working its way in as well, which raises an interesting question. I'm not a conspiratorialist. I believe in the one that was written about in the book of Genesis. That's the conspiracy that I believe in. But is there a question that some of these schools are taking foreign money who want to see America fall under the weight of Marxism, so will fund these DEI programs?
1: Oh, absolutely. And they're not just secular schools either. I mean, a lot of our Christian schools that were planted right after the first ideological revolutionary takeover in the universities. We then went and planted Westminster and Calvin College and Wheaton and Biola. Those colleges now, to one degree or another, with respect to almost all of them, to one degree or another, are experiencing fissures and cracks because of this second ideological revolution. It has infiltrated their ranks and in some cases taken them over. Some of those Christian institutes, I would rather go to Harvard because at least I know what to expect and can get my defenses up. Some of those Christian schools, you're going to get taken because you don't know how far they've gone. So parents need to be doing their homework. There are resources out there to help them to understand which ones have been more severely impacted and which ones haven't. But either way, Janet, people cannot hide from this stuff anymore. Even if you're not called to go into the universities like I am and many others, everybody needs to prepare for the ideological poison coming out of the universities, because it's coming into our churches, it's coming into our places of work, it's coming into our homes and dividing families. I mean, think about the trans stuff right now. There are more trans middle schoolers today than middle schoolers in existence, it seems like. And what happens is they go play the guilt rhetoric that they learn on TikTok with the parents, and that is mom, dad, or grandma and grandpa. Would you rather have a dead son or a living daughter? You choose. Mm-hmm. And then suddenly the parents or grandparents

0: parents start to go progressive, just trying to keep that lifeline attached to their kid. So you can't escape this stuff. You need to prepare for it. But as the Apostle Paul says about being aware of false philosophy, to beware, you have to first be aware. And that's what I try to make them aware of in my book, so they know how to deal with it.
1: It's why I appreciate your ministry so much. You know, you can't measure crooked ideas unless you have the straight stick of truth, and that's what you're teaching them. So what do you tell kids? Because you deal a lot with kids, and they're on a college campus. And the student is in a particularly precarious position because they sit under Damocles' sword. You are going to spit back what I taught you, what I indoctrinated in you, or you're going to fail this class. And you need this class to keep your GPA up or to get into a grad program. And so I have the cudgel of your grade, and I can flag your report, your blue paper report that you're going to turn in at the end of the semester, because you didn't spit back hook, line, and sinker everything that we wanted to indoctrinate you with. That's my firstborn spent the first semester at a secular university. She was sitting in a geology class, and it took the man 4.5 nanoseconds to start pumping the idea of evolution. Midterm came, she wrote jot and tittle everything he taught and then said, but turned over the paper and then said, this is what I believe. He gave her an A, and I don't know he would have done it today, but he gave her an A because he said, you told me everything that I taught you, but then you also told me what you believed. So you get an A for doing it. Now, but she needed the A. But what do you do for kids who are sitting there knowing that they're going to be punished by a grade? It isn't just the marketplace of ideas. There's an outcome a student has to get, and it's a GPA to get the degree, the grad school, whatever.
0: Look, we have a theology of litigation. We are partnered with Alliance Defending Freedom and others. I've had over 150 legal inquiries. I've had to defend myself as a professor. But we've had 4 federal victories, 5 appellate court victories, 2 SCOTUS assists, and left Joe Biden and his Department of Education a nice parting gift of litigation 4 years after he began his term. We'd love to help people understand how to appeal to Caesar for their Roman citizenship, so to speak. Mm-hmm. But sometimes students, parents aren't thinking about that, and sometimes to become casualties of war. So that's what our college prep division does, is it helps students that are going to go off to university, not just to survive, but to thrive when they get there. Or others, for parents listening right now, or grandparents, get on our website, get your kids connected to our chapters at these universities, or help us start chapters. And not only do we have chapters there to help, we're like a special ops ministry. What separates us from other apologetics ministries is that we're on the campus. What separates us from other campus ministries is that we focus on the big ideas. And we're seeing people come to Christ that are professors, students. I talked to one chapter director today in the Midwest. He's seeing about 15 students per week getting saved. There's an openness right now. If we can give them answers to their questions, and we do have the truth, and now we have a product line, and you can find it on our website, instead of reading just, say, a 500-page book on intelligent design by Steve Meyer, we can Steve to give that to us in 25 pages with 11th grade reading level, and we do that in our booklet. We do the same thing with the resurrection, same thing with the problem of evil. On trans, same thing. We've got a gal who did her PhD on it and was former trans. We have another gal who was lesbian, and now she's a Christian, did her PhD on it, 25 pages, 11th grade reading level. We've got these on race, class, sex, gender, ethnicity. They're digital or printable. You can even just give us your email address. We'll send our propaganda monthly, but you can download every one of these booklets for free on our website. So we have given resources for parents, grandparents, homeschools. Sean McDowell uses our booklets for his apologetics class at Biola. I know Purdue professors across the street from me here that use booklets with other professors just for brown bag lunchtime. So from high schools to homeschools to university professors, these things are readable. They're written by some of the best authors, and they're accessible, and they're not 500 pages. They're just 25 pages. They answer the questions.
1: 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So I have a link to everything that you just heard Corey say. 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It's RATIOCHRISTI.org. 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It's all there on our information page. Just go to InTheMarketWithJanetParshall.org. On the summation of the 2 hours we do every day, there's a red box. 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Click that on. Takes you over to the information page. 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A link again to the website. website for Rocio Christi. And on the right-hand side, there's the cover of the book and a direct link for you to click on through so that you can get your copy as well. It's called The Progressive Miseducation of America, Confronting the Cultural Revolution from the Classroom to Your Community. Let me take a break, Corey, and when we come back, because you were talking about, you were implying contending for the faith, but it's the idea that Christianity can stand on its own two feet. And you point out that Christianity isn't just a faith tradition, it's also a knowledge tradition. I want you to explain that to our guests, so what we mean by that. So when we're told in that little but important book of Jude to contend for the faith, this is what we're doing. We're learning how to contend, know what we believe, why we believe it, and engaging in Athens, Jerusalem, Rome, Babylon, Washington, D.C., Princeton, Harvard, Yale, all of that. We'll be back.

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1: That's where I think we need to go back to our political triage. So, you know, it's important to look, you know, the iVoter guide that has been out that we've promoted. It shows who's, you know, given money to a campaign. It shows the party platforms, and it shows a lot of helpful information. But I think as a Bible-believing Christian, I want to know where the candidates stand on issues that the Bible speaks directly to. Now, I believe, Tony, and I know you do too, that the Bible speaks to a whole host of issues. Right. There are biblical principles that you can apply to almost any issue, economy, foreign wars, immigration, etc. But there are some issues where I like to say there's a thus saith the Lord.
2: Right.
1: There's a chapter and verse. We don't need to guess God's opinion or preference on the issue, because guess what? He's revealed it to us in his word.
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3: Always enjoy spending time with Dr. Corey Miller, president and CEO of Ratio Christi. And he's the author of the new book, The Progressive Miseducation of America, subtitled Confronting the Cultural Revolution from the Classroom to Your Community. And let me go back full circle to where we started our conversation. Corey made a very important point, one you need to hang on to, which is really and truly, as the university goes, so goes the culture. So one way or another, you're going to intersect with this somewhere along the line. But I want to switch to the positive on this. And that's what you do in the third section of the book, Corey. And I thank you so much for not just elucidating the problem, but for providing the solution. And part of that is answering the question I posited just before the break, which is Christianity isn't just a faith tradition, it's a knowledge tradition. What do you mean by that?
4: Yeah, when I left Mormonism and I had to start looking around to figure out what's next, if I was deceived for so long and I was taught that the Bible is false unless, you know, you hear from the prophets, and we had prophets and apostles. Their prophet just died the other day. He was 101 years old. Mm-hmm. But I didn't know if the Bible was trustworthy anymore. I didn't know if God even existed. And so I entered skepticism for a time until I found this thing called Christian apologetics. And it just blew my mind. And now I've been on a 30-year trajectory of studying philosophy and comparative religions, this pursuit of truth. I realized, and I wrote about this in my book, I found a report card a little while back that I had a 0.666. I kid you not. I was not an intellectual in the least bit, but now I needed truth. And Jesus said in John 17:3, this is the purpose to life, to know God. Christianity is a knowledge tradition. It is not a faith tradition, not faith in a blind sense or a barren sense. The Christian faith is reasonable and fruitful, not blind and barren. We need to stop with this menace of mindless Christianity that has clobbered us for the last century in evangelical Christianity. Mark Knoll wrote a book about 30 years ago called The Scandal of the Evangelical Mind, and the scandal was that there isn't much of an evangelical mind, and that's kind of how we've allowed this stuff to creep in. We love God with our heart and our hands, but not with our heads, and yet Jesus, if you want to follow Jesus, said love God with all your mind as well. And 1 Peter 3:15 says, be prepared to give an answer for everyone who asks you for the reason, the hope that's in you, and do it with gentleness and respect. There you have the head, heart, and hands. And so I get into the third part of the book, and I say we need to be starting to show the world that Christianity is not oppressive, not vile, not wicked, not brainless, but that it is good for the world, that it is reasonable, and that it is true. And then I have a clarion call to professors and educators, to pastors, to parents and grandparents, to parachurches, to political allies, to philanthropists and donors, and to prayers. All hands on deck. It's the university, stupid. Again, even if you're not called to go in, you need to prepare for what's coming out. You cannot escape it.
3: Yeah, could not agree more. By the way, can I just underscore what you said before? We talk about what you elucidated to earlier all the time on this program, which is the idea that it's not an either-or proposition. It is a both-and. Our heart is transformed, but our mind is renewed. The Bible tells us to gird our loins, but also tells us to gird our mind. And when we're told to get wisdom, so that's a blessing. And we're also told that if we ask it, we get it liberally. But I often hear, and I've heard this for decades, that no, people like you and I would make Christianity oh so academic. It's a position of the heart. again, I would say I understand linear thinking and I appreciate it, but it can be a both and rather than an either or, can it not?
4: Absolutely. And the whole problem is that too many pastors, not all, are dropping the ball. They're shepherds that have been sold out to fads and fetishes, skinny jeans and fog machines on the worship times, or into this social justice nonsense, which is a gospel of grievances, not a gospel of grace. And so here's what's happened as a result. Out of Arizona Christian University, they do a biblical worldview survey every year.
3: Yep.
4: In 2022, they said 6% of Americans hold to a biblical worldview. And this is not trivial stuff. It's like that God exists, that Jesus is the only way, Bible's the word of God, et cetera, et cetera. Only 6% of Americans hold this. A year later, it was 4%. But 37% of American pastors hold it. And I guess the good news is that 51 to 57% of evangelical or non-denominational pastors hold it. That's pathetic. Mm-hmm. Only half of our evangelical pastors hold that. Well, no wonder we're having problems. We're trying to love God with hands and heart, but not our head. And so we're sucking wind with all of these false philosophies that have just entered into our system. What we're doing is we are looking through the lens of sociology and culture for our sermons and for our discipleship rather than the lens of theology and scripture.
3: Yeah. Amen and amen. So what do you say to the person who says, if you look at the eschatological timeline, things are going to get worse before they get better. This is all part of what everything is going to do when it looks like it's collapsing in our culture. And so you might have little episodes of victories, but the reality is we are going to decompensate as a culture, and we shouldn't be bothering to fight. Or the antithesis of that argument is going to be, we completely pull a Christian witness off of these secular universities, and we only send them to Christian colleges, but wait, buyer beware, you better make sure that it's a bedrock solid Christian college. So I don't see fleeing as an option here. How do we win this?
4: No, it is winnable. That's a defeatist mentality. If we're going to adopt that, we might as well just help them along. We can have more blind faith that way. but no, the fact that there was one revolution that pushed the majority out, and there's now a second one, shows that it can happen again. Places, people like Al Mohler took over a liberal seminary. We're seeing progress happen, and I want to be able to encourage people that it's onward, Christian soldier, not retreat.
3: Amen and amen. Thank you, Corey, for the work that you do. Thank you for your love of apologetics. What a story yours is personally to go from being a seventh generation Mormon to now having multiple masters and a PhD and being on fire for the whole idea of apologetics and training up young people to contend for the faith. It's marvelous. I'm so glad that we know each other and always appreciate our time together on air. So the website, you just heard Corey talk about all these resources that are available. RatioChristi.org, R-A-T-I-O, Latin, R-A-T-I-O-C-H-R-I-S-T-I.org. There on the website, but the new book is called The Progressive, operative word, Miseducation of America, subtitled Confronting, which is not a passive word, Confronting the Cultural Revolution from the Classroom to Your Community. That subtitle is there on purpose because, as Corey just said, this is winnable. So we influence and occupy. We let our light so shine before men. We seek the welfare of the city. It's all out there. But the most important thing Corey said is you got to start here by being grounded in his word. You can't contend if you don't know it. Corey, thank you. Thanks, friends. We'll see you next time.
2: Pennsylvania school district concealed secret behavior from parents. This is Matt Staver with Freedom's Call. Liberty Counsel filed a federal complaint with the Department of Education on behalf of parents whose minor daughter was secretly treated like a boy by Pennsylvania's Pennsbury School District. The complaint states that school district officials adopted a male name, pronouns, and maintained records and communications reflecting a male identity for the student for nearly three school years without the parents' knowledge or consent. After the parents formally objected, the school district agreed to use their daughter's given name and pronouns and corrected the school's records. Since the school district receives federal funds, the complaint requests coordinated investigations by the Department of Education's Student Privacy Policy Office and the Office for Civil Rights. To prevent other parents from becoming victims from this secretive behavior, Liberty Counsel has presented new language for school board policy. Stay informed at Liberty Counsel's website, lc.org.
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5: American Family News, I'm Robert Thornton. President Donald Trump spoke on a major defense manufacturing deal today at the Sparrows Point Shipyard in Maryland.
6: The workers of Baltimore and the shipyard here at Sparrows Point have been a vital part of the American industrial strength for literally over 100 years. And along these very shores, American tradesmen built one of the first frigates in the U.S. Navy. They forged the steel that built the Empire State Building and the Golden Gate Bridge. And this is where the Patriots of Baltimore built the first ever Liberty ship in the Second World War.
5: The president is also working to rally Republican voters with less than a month before the midterm elections on November 3rd. Cornell University trustees announced today that a former Department of Justice official will look at how the school handles sexual misconduct complaints as they work to address concerns over allegations of a 2024 gang rape at a fraternity house. Sally Yates, who was a deputy attorney general in the Obama administration, will lead the review. Questions are rising over whether aging lawmakers should be the ones in charge of regulating artificial intelligence. More from Fox's Bill Malusian.
7: AI has obviously been all over the headlines recently. You got some lawmakers calling for the federal government to start regulating it, but some of those very same lawmakers, members of Congress, will openly admit not only do they not understand AI, they don't even personally use it. And some Republicans say they don't fully understand AI either, but they think Congress should actually learn it before trying to regulate it. And there's also a potential disconnect with Congress when it comes to the topic of childcare. You've got many senior members of Congress who have adult children now. They no longer have to pay for daycare or worry about money when it comes to having another child, yet these same members of Congress are now the ones who are deciding what to do when it comes to federal child care subsidies.
5: Some have dismissed the claim that lawmakers are not up to the task of AI regulation and argue that Congress is already in charge of regulating complex industries like finance and medicine. In more AI news, Anthropic and its AI agent Claude continue to push the boundaries of the technology. The company has been meeting with religious leaders, reportedly trying to convince them that Claude has a soul. AFN Steve Jordahl has more.
8: The New York Times reports Anthropic has been hosting private meetings with religious leaders, asking them to sign non-disclosure agreements and keep the conversations confidential. But one of them is speaking with the Times. Rabbi Moise Navon says the Anthropic team were trying to convince him that Claude has a soul. Fox News contributor Jonathan Mora says that would give it special rights.
9: What is unique about a being with a soul? They have rights. They have responsibilities. Mm-hmm. And if you start giving AI mechanisms rights, who are we to say that we can make them suffer or alter them?
8: Author Bob McGinnis says AI agents do not have souls in the spiritual sense, but if Anthropic were to convince a court that they do, a red line will have been crossed.
10: I'm afraid if we're not careful that our courts will begin to, you know, be sympathetic to that view. People are coming to believe that they are more than just a machine. Incredibly dangerous, of course.
8: He says it's easy for the spiritually uninformed to be confused about the issue.
10: These people that converse, talk, become very familiar with these AI models, see them as having personality.
8: But granting them human rights would be disastrous.
10: And does that mean that they can sue someone? That means that you can't terminate them. In other words, cut the power off to them. Are they going to have human rights?
8: I'm Steve Jordahl.
11: You are my lady. You're everything I need.
5: R&B singer Freddie Jackson has passed away. He's known for his smooth 80s hits, including You Are My Lady. A statement shared by his family on his official Instagram account confirmed Jackson died yesterday, 3 days after his 70th birthday. No cause of death was provided. That's all our time for now. Go to AFN.net and find more news there. For American Family News, I'm Robert Thornton.
3: friends. This is Janet Parshall. Thanks so much for choosing to spend the next hour with us. Today's program is pre-recorded, so our phone lines are not open. But thanks so much for being with us, and enjoy the broadcast.
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17: This idea just is not
3: friends, welcome to In the Market with Janet Parshall. Thanks so much for choosing to spend the hour with me. So in that cacophony that represents the marketplace of ideas, one of the busy booths is the one that talks about the sexes. And yet, no, we're not going to talk about transgenderism. That's a conversation for another day. We're just going to talk about men and women as God himself defined them. But therein lies the challenge, because we've got the culture roaring at us as women, telling us what we should do. Boy, I tell you what, my life began when I was having four babies back to back, and I'd look outside my front door and it was Death Valley days. There was nobody in the neighborhood. Why? Because they'd all listened quite literally to the siren song that said a woman needs a man like a fish needs a bicycle. And then they said I had to self-actualize outside of my home. And then they said that really and truly that motherhood was an illegal profession. So that's the kind of stuff I heard when I was raising my kids. And thank you, Lord, that your voice is stiller, sweeter, stronger, better, and more kind and compassionate and loving than any howling done by the sirens of the culture. But that problem that they were dealing with, those feminists of the day, they recognized that there are some real issues out there, but their response, their conclusion, their way of handling the wrong was utterly wrong. So now we have a conundrum. There's a real issue out there. How do we handle it? And then, oh yeah, there's women in the church. And then there's another controversy of another kind. So are we God's afterthought? Are we second-class citizens in his economy? What does it mean to be a helper? Why are there regulatory guidelines, rules, more to the point, of what women should not do in the church? But why is it not so clearly stated what women can do in the church? And so where do you come down? Are you egalitarian? Are you complementarian? You have those 50-cent theological words that have meaning and importance. So where in the world does a woman find her place? And that's what we're going to talk about this hour. In fact, our conversation is going to emanate from a new book called A Place for You, Reframing Christian Womanhood. The author, Kendra Dahl, she's going to be our guest this hour. She is a Christ follower and a writer. She has a master's in biblical studies from Westminster Seminary in California. She's the author of How to Keep Your Faith After High School. She is passionate about helping people live in view of God's mercies, united to Christ and anchored in the scriptures. Amen, amen, amen to that. She is a wife, she is a mom, and she is our guest for the hour. Kendra, thanks for the gift of your time. Thank you for this book, and thank you for tackling this topic. It is not a subject that cowards should take up, because no matter what you do, it's the Abraham Lincoln posture. You're going to please some of the people all the time, all of the people some of the time, but you sure ain't going to please all the people all the time on this topic, and yet you chose to tackle it. Tell me why.
18: As you describe that, I think, why did I try to tackle this topic? Maybe I was crazy. No, you know, I am a woman who grew up in the church, but became disillusioned by my faith when I was in college. And so I left the church, and then I kind of stumbled my way back in as a single mom. And especially because I came in as a single mom, I really struggled to understand my place. You know, what does the church do with me if I'm a woman with a child, but without a husband? And as I started to ask those questions and started to press against some of the assumptions that we were making about where women fit, I wasn't happy. I wasn't satisfied with the answers I was getting. And I really wanted to have my mindset formed by the scriptures. And so that, as now that daughter has grown up, she's a senior in high school, about to launch that first one and another one behind her. And I've just become really passionate about helping young women in particular, but all of us who didn't have that foundation, that theological rooting to help us define who God says we are and what He has called us to. I really want to equip them well to do that.
3: Amen. And I'm so glad you're doing that, because women in particular, if we're not grounded in the scriptures, we are going to be tossed to and fro by both the culture and sometimes by misguided Absolutely. Teaching in the church as well. So our answer is always what the word has to say. So thank you for that. Can I go back to your spiritual journey? And you say you were raised in a Christian home and you grew up, and as you grew up and went off to university, you became disillusioned. What caused that disillusionment with your faith?
18: Yeah, throughout my middle and high school years, you know, I really struggled to live up to the standard of Christianity that was presented to me. You know, I really internalized this gospel of follow the rules, and I was really bad at following the rules. And so I kind of collected shame as I went through those years. And by the time I went to college, that shame was so heavy, and I really didn't understand the gospel of grace. And so all I knew was to try to pick myself up by my bootstraps and try harder, do better, and then I would continually fall on my face. And so I was tired of feeling like a disappointment. I was tired of worshiping a God who just seemed like this angry dad, always staring down at me, telling me I wasn't good enough. And so I left the church to really find a gospel that was a little more like, follow your dreams or be all you can be, right? And turns out that actually doesn't hold any water either. And it wasn't until I came back into the church, you know, as a young adult with my daughter in tow, and I couldn't hide my shame anymore, right? You know, I say, like, I used to be able to hide my shame, but now I pushed her around in a stroller. Everybody could see. And yet, when I went to that church, the pastor said, you know, the gospel isn't try harder. It's actually try less. Mm. And I was angry because that felt like something that I had never heard before. But as I leaned in and, you know, I went home, I opened my Bible to the book of Romans, and I saw this description of people who had exchanged the truth about God for lies. And that just wrecked me. For the first time, I saw myself in those pages and realized that there was absolutely nothing that I brought to Christ, but that Christ did and accomplished all for me, and that he had paid for every sin that I have committed and will commit in full. And there's nothing I can do to make up for that. And that transformed my life. You know, I say I bought into all these different gospels along the way, but this one, Christ Jesus came into the world to save sinners. That's the true gospel. And it's the one that actually did change my life.
3: Amen. Amen. Took a little chutzpah to say, I'm going to walk back into church. What drew you? What made you make that decision?
18: Yeah, I have the most wonderful godly parents who just, they preached what I like to call the family gospel. They consistently said, you're welcome here. You can come home. There's always a place for you at our table in our home. And I had other Christian friends who had the same thing, right? These people who just loved me well and were willing to walk with me even as I was questioning and rejecting the things that they had taught me. And so it was really their love that drew me back into the church.
3: Wow. Wow. Parents, take note. Kendra Dahl is with us. She's the author of the book, A Place for You, Reframing Christian Womanhood. It's rich theology. I mean, it is really a wonderful, wonderful book that really, it's not what the culture says. It isn't what tradition says. It's what the scripture says. And that's what really should matter. That's why I constantly say, come on, friends, what we are Bereans. We test all things. So everybody's got an opinion. I want to know what God wants me to know. And I know that by being in his word. We're going to open that word on this topic about women right after this.
19: Here's a timeless truth from Pastor Shane Eidelman.
20: One mark of a true church is they preach the gospel. They tell you the truth about truth. That's why I'm here. And my job until the day I die is to preach the gospel. And that's same with you as believers. That doesn't have to be like what I'm doing. It can be individually. You're heralding, you're telling people the good news. And when they did that, they made many disciples, because when you preach the gospel in its totality, it means you're not embarrassed about it. You don't water it down. Here's what the Bible says. The Holy Spirit then begins to work in that and begins to convict hearts. You are embarrassed about God's word and you dumb it down. The Spirit's, you're void of the Spirit's power in that message. Did you know Jesus spoke more about hell than heaven? He said, go and preach repentance. Repentance is a turning from sin and a turning to God. What we're basically saying is, I'm embarrassed about the cross. No, I'm not going to go there. I've told you before, I knew of churches who would tell their worship team, don't sing about the blood. And people get a little offended, new visitors. It's like, hello, Maybe they need to be convicted. Nothing but the blood of Jesus. What can wash away my sins? Nothing but, and that maybe that will convict them. Maybe that will change them. Maybe that will challenge them to repent and believe. When we honor God's word, he does something amazing. And that's why we built this church. One of the foundational pillars was the desperate need for absolute truth.
19: You've just heard A Timeless Truth with Pastor Shane Eidelman of Westside Christian Fellowship. 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Touch my lips.
3: 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Kendra Dahl is with us. She is an author, a Christ follower, loves the word, excellent writer. Her new book is called A Place for You, Reframing Christian Womanhood. So I'm belaboring, it's not really belaboring, that's fascinating to me, by the way, but I want to take the time to develop your journey because sometimes our experience frames our viewpoint. And so I want to find out, so here you are as a single mom, you go back to a church, thanks to loving parents who practice, as you called it, and I love this, the family gospel. You hear the message of the gospel of grace. You start to flourish in that church, recognizing that God loved you, gave his life for you. While we were yet sinners, Christ died for us. And so you're in this church. You eventually marry. You have babies. But you're restless. So pick up the story from there because, you know, can I just say woman to woman because nobody else is listening. It's so often that when we have kids, we think, we should be totally satisfied. And that is absolutely true. In truth, sometimes we're utterly overwhelmed. I had four babies under six, and I couldn't tell you what day of the week it was most of the time. And then when you get four cases of chickenpox at the same time, that's it. You've checked out.
18: Oh,
3: but the reality is you sometimes you think to yourself, is that all there is? So talk to me about this idea that is it wrong for you to say, Lord, I know this is the most important job I'll ever have, but what if I want to do something else? You were at that point, too, where you watched your husband in seminary and you started to get an idea. Talk to me about that.
18: Yes, I definitely was asking that question of, is it okay to want more than this? Is it okay to want to use my brain, to use the ways that God has gifted and called me? And, you know, man, I loved those babies, but those were some dark days, right? Home with toddlers. And I started, you know, exploring women who were writing and teaching about theology and teaching about the Bible. I went to a women's conference and I heard women exegete the scriptures and just stood there and wept because I thought, I want to know my Bible the way she does. I want to be able to handle the scriptures the way that she does. But when I went back to my church and with this zeal for seeing women equipped to handle the scriptures that way, I was met with a lot of resistance. And so that began kind of this wrestle between, you know, just in my heart, as I'm wrestling with the word to say, okay, it looks to me like God calls women to be disciples who love him with our minds as well as our hearts. And it looks to me like there are a myriad of ways that women can contribute to the church and to society in addition to their wonderful calling in the home. And so my husband and I really started to work that out together. Okay, what does it look like for us to honor the way the Lord has gifted and wired us, as well as the callings that he's entrusted to us? There's a very real season that motherhood requires some intensity, mm-hmm. right? Mm-hmm. And yet, when I'm not flourishing under it, it allowed us to ask the question, you know, is it possible that there are maybe things that would be life-giving and enriching that complement this season that the Lord has placed us in? And so when we moved to go to seminary, you know, the plan was my husband would go first. You know, if the Lord allowed, I would hope to follow, but you know, I was probably going to have to homeschool. We're in a new place. We don't know what that's going to look like. And the Lord just very sweetly provided. He provided a school for our children. He provided the supportive environment, the financial help, and allowed me to go to school as well. And through that process, that continued to just fill out this conviction I have that women are called to be theologians too, that women are called to contribute in many ways across many seasons, and that it's okay for us to pursue the equipping that's required for what the Lord has called us to. And it's okay to be multifaceted humans who are not just stuck in one sphere, but actually can, you know, embrace the diversity of life that the Lord has set before us.
1: Yeah. Now, so let me dig in. You want to go to seminary. Okay, that's not the same as saying, I'm going to take a K. Arthur Bible study. I'm going to go to seminary. So when you were praying about this, what did you envision the Lord calling you to do that made you have to walk through seminary to get where he was calling you?
18: Yeah, I was doing a lot of writing and teaching already. And what I noticed is that seminary was definitely optional for women who were serving in ministry spaces. And that's not to disparage women who are faithfully serving in those spaces. I have a good friend who talks about how she's theologically homeschooled. And I love that, right? We can be homeschooled and seminary trained, right? But for me, I just really valued that formal education to say, if I'm going to be speaking into women's lives, if I'm going to be handling the scriptures, you want to take to heart what James warns that, you know, those who teach should hold it with trepidation, right? I want to have the background and the foundation to be able to do that well. So that's really what drove me into seminary, was to say, I think we need to call women to the standard of credibility and training that we often hold men to, but not women. And I know that there's a lot that I don't know, and I wanted to have some intentional time to work through my convictions.
1: Wow. So you really wanted to be very prepared for whatever God was calling you to, and had already given you some of the desires of your heart, which was the writing and the teaching. So you write in the book about a day in which you were in the position of being the new women's discipleship director, and women poured in by the tens and twenties and hundreds into the room. And you text your husband that you wanted to hide in the bathroom all of this that you had done and you wanted to check out. But he gave you two Latin words that I want our audience to hear, remember, and apply. What were those two words and what did they mean?
18: Yes, the two words were coram Deo, and that means before God's face. And I learned that from R.C. Sproul. He talks about to live coram Deo is to truly live your whole life oriented before the face of God. And that's how our family, when I describe what I mean by the word courage, that's what I mean. Courage is not being that you're not afraid. It's that you fear God, you don't fear man, that you live before God's face, not for the approval of others. And that is just really the foundation of the ministry I feel like the Lord has called me to call women into conviction and to courage.
1: Yeah. And in fact, you divide the book up into two parts, just that, conviction, courage. Tell me why.
18: Yeah, I love a friend of mine always would talk about how we need to know our own minds. And this is something that I've become passionate about as a mom of daughters. And really, I realize, you know, in hindsight that my dad raised me this way. We need to be women who know what we believe and why we believe it, and then to be equipped to actually live it out.
1: Yeah.
18: So that's where conviction and courage really become the pillars that I think help us grow as women who are confident in God's word.
1: Excellent. Now, friends, you got an overview of what the book is like. So she does divide the book up into those two sections, conviction and courage, rich theology, and good applied Christianity as well. So when we come back, not a book review. I want to give you a sense of what the book is about so that you'll be interested enough, much more than interested, deeply curious enough to find out exactly what does God say about our value as women? Back after this.
21: You will love today's testimony. Hi, I'm Chuck Bentley with My Money Life from Crown. 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Through an interpreter, the participants learned the basics of faithful stewardship, giving, saving, spending, and managing resources in ways that honor the Lord. The pastor shared how impactful the seminar was both for him personally and the church congregation. He wrote, "Crown's God's Financial Principles Seminar has been a practical and transformative tool for our local church. Since I joined the church 3 years ago, our congregation has been praying for guidance on financial literacy. This event feels like a direct answer to our prayers. Personally, the seminar reinforced the importance of disciplined saving and intentional spending. I'm eager to apply these principles within my own home and serve as a model for others. I'm also excited to see how this biblical approach to giving and stewardship takes root in our congregation. Now that we have a spiritual foundation for giving, I'm confident we'll see a lasting positive impact on both our families and the church as a whole. I praise the Lord for this successful and much-needed seminar. Well, I loved hearing this report, and I hope you did too. I pray each participant grows deeper in their relationship with the Lord. Remember to thank the Lord for your ability to hear. Now, if you're burdened with credit card debt, Christian credit counselors can help. 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
2: It's time for the Public Square with Dave Zanotti from the American Policy Roundtable. Here's a question for you, Dave. If you were going to start an AI service, what would you name it? Would you call it Fred or Ginger or what? I mean, they call them by person's names now, Claude and all this, right?
4: Yeah, I'd call it DOA. Dead on arrival. That's about the odds of me starting an AI source. I'm not a fan. I mean, come on. A guy that started reading C.S. Lewis and That Hideous Strength when I was 16 years old is not really thrilled about someone using language to control other people's thinking. It bothers me a lot. Now, we'll say that for other programs and broadcasts, and I know that's going to offend some people because there's a lot of people that are really fine folks that have become kindly and affectionate toward their personal bots and their services and all of their smart stuff.
2: Well, they've helped me improve my grammar. I'll give them that.
4: We'll have to talk about that on another program.
2: All right. That was a showstopper. Okay.
4: The point is, this is the first election where AI is in the field. It's real. And it's quantified. And so what impact is AI going to have on the election is a big question. My question is, what impact is AI going to have on voters' minds? And is AI even remotely, conceivably being designed by the agents to understand what nonpartisanship is? So until we get that to shake out, I think there's a lot of questions we've got to watch for. In the meantime, I'm still encouraged that iVoters is not just the best site, but it's the most honest at this stage in the game because we show you the sources. We show you where to go get the information to be able to think well for yourself. That's iVoters.com.
2: And please make wide use of that this year. All right. Thanks for listening to the Public Square.
1: Kendra Dahl is with us. She has written the book, A Place for You, Reframing Christian Womanhood. And there's so many questions out there. I think this book is timely, is prescient, and it's biblical, most important of all. This is a woman who loves God's word. After all, she went to seminary. She didn't take a Bible study class. She went to seminary. She got a master's in biblical studies from Westminster Seminary in California. She wanted to know what she believed and why she believed it, which happens to be the title of a book by Dr. Paul Little that said exactly the same thing. We just don't want to believe it. We want to know what we believe and why we believe it. How else can we contend for the faith, as it says in the book of Jude? So in the first half of the book, Under Conviction, you talk about your background, but then you also talk about being wanted, storied, and commissioned. You take three words that are important. Let me just talk about being the value of a woman. Again, you know, don't let the world teach you theology. So we're sorry, but we live in a culture right now that can't even define what it means to be a woman. Push that chaos aside for a minute, and let's just go biblically. How do we eradicate the idea, the lies of the enemy, more to the point, that says that somehow we're an afterthought, that Adam was made first, that Eve was responsible for eating the fruit, therefore we're the ones that suffer in childbirth, et cetera, et cetera, et cetera, et cetera. How do we find value in that? Because if you listen to the roar of the culture today, it's a misogynistic book. We shouldn't be reading it. And there's very difficult ways for you to even begin to think you have value in that book. So how do we find my value? How do we find our value in the Word of God?
18: Yeah, you know, this is why I use that word reframing, because I think that we have we've been trained to come to the biblical text with sort of our own assumptions. And especially when it comes to the first few chapters of Genesis, you know, mm-hmm. we have been taught that those teach us so much about what it means to be a man and a woman and how that means we're supposed to live, like that these become these normative, symbols for all men and all women who go from the garden. And yet I think that we have to come to the text letting it speak for itself. We have to say, why did the biblical author write it this way? Why did he put it here? Why is this how this biblical story starts? And if we believe that the Bible is all one story that culminates in Christ, then we need to see not just the foundation of humanity in Genesis 1 through 3, but the foundation of redemptive history. And so I think that that's, step one. We have to go to the text and say, okay, what is God showing us about his image bearers, these men and women, male and female, he created them. Okay, we know that it does define us as male and female image bearers, but what is the implication of their interaction in the garden, of the created order, of what happens in the fall and how God responds? And I think what we'll find there is actually that it has a lot more to do with Jesus than with us, that when God creates Adam first, he's setting him up as a representative of the human race because he can try to achieve eternal life for us. And so what happens, the climax of the fall is not Eve eating the fruit. It's actually Adam, because when Adam falls, we all fell with him, Romans 5 tells us. But that's such good news that God gave us a representative for the human race, because it means that when Christ comes, he can represent us, that in him we can find salvation. So in Adam, we are all dead to sin, but in Christ, we can be made alive to righteousness. And so that really is what is being established in this creation narrative. When you've got this created order and you're showing Adam as sort of the predominant character in the text, it's not because men are more important than women, but it's actually because this is the foundation of a very important story that will define all of our lives. Yeah. And so I think the same is true when we look at the fall and how God interacts with Adam and Eve. You know, we're so prone to see the way God confronts with judgment, which he does, because sin is devastating and it has a huge impact on all of humanity. And yet God doesn't just destroy them. You know, he would be totally just to just like wipe out his image bearers. You failed. I told you you're going to die. If you did that, you did it. You're out of here. Right.
1: Right. Right.
18: And instead he comes with such mercy. And I think that communicates the value of his image bearers, that they are worth saving. The man and the woman, they have failed in their task, and yet God in his kindness meets them with mercy and promises redemption and restoration. So I think that really, those are the key things that we need to see in that Genesis narrative, and that those are going to really shape how we interpret the value of men and women and the ways that we interact with each other going forward.
1: Yeah, that's so good. I was thinking when you were talking to the scripture, it's Eve who takes the bite, then she gives it to her husband. But when we read about the first and second Adam, it's not Eve they're talking about. I mean, you could take the Chaucer-esque idea of mankind being all humankind, and I have no problem with that. But by man came death, the scripture tells us. So that's very interesting. That takes us then to this word, complementarian. Now that, you know, a lot of people are not using that in everyday parlance. It's certainly a strong and important theological word. You define it, I think, beautifully in the book. So define for those listening right now, what do we mean when we talk about being complementarian in this relationship between men and women according to scripture?
18: Yeah, I think people do define the word differently, and that is why I define it in the book. To be clear, this is how I use the word complementarian, because I think it is a very useful word. It's to say that God created men and women equal in dignity and value, but with distinct roles, and in particularly in the church and in the home. So we hold to equality, but also differentiation, that I think is important to note.
1: And I love the fact that and I'm so glad you underscore this. My challenge is, I think it's imperative that, particularly in these latter days, we learn to think more critically. And I love the idea that you talk about holding ideas in tension. So two things can be true at the same time, right? And this is exactly the picture of complementarianism, that we are equal, but we're deeply, significantly different in the roles that we play. They complement one another, but they're unique. But there's no question of equality here, which I think is paramount. And I think the world has failed to hear that. Tell me a little bit more of your thoughts about that, Kendra, when we get back. The book is called A Place for You, Reframing Christian Womanhood, written by Kendra Dahl, who is a Christ follower and a writer. She has written the book, How to Keep Your Faith After High School. She's passionate about helping people live within the parameters of God's mercy and to be united in Him through His written word. More with Kendra right after this.

0: The good guys wore white hats and the bad guys wore black hats. That was often the case in those cowboy movies my dad and I watched on Saturday afternoons. You never questioned who was good or who was bad. I wish it was that way today. When you watch the newsmakers, it's sometimes hard to distinguish between who's good and who's bad. That's why I'm thankful for the insightful news from American Family News. 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
5: 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Kendra Dahl is with us. She is a Christ follower and a writer. She has a master's in biblical studies from Westminster Seminary in California. She's the author of How to Keep Your Faith After High School. She's passionate about helping people live in view of God's mercies, united to Christ, anchored in the Scriptures. She's a wife. She's a mom. And she's written a great book called A Place for You, Reframing Christian Womanhood. And it's really wonderfully timed as this ongoing argument is out there about complementarian and egalitarian. So let me appeal to your greater education and ask you to break down for us. You just defined complementarian, which I think is great. You said, and I'm reading right from the book, the term means that while both males and females are of equal value in God's creation, they have different roles to fulfill. Equal value, two important words in God's creation. How is that different from being an egalitarian?
6: Yes, with the egalitarian perspective, typically they're going to say there is no distinction in the roles that we're able to fulfill as men and women. And so where in the complementarian world, we're going to restrict the roles of the ordained office of pastor elder to only qualified men, and to say that married men are the heads of their households, where egalitarians aren't going to make those same distinctions. They're going to point to just an equality of the sexes in all spheres of life.
5: Right. And from you, I'm asking you a leading question. From your vantage point, having studied the Scriptures, do you see any legitimacy to the egalitarian position, or do you think Scripture

0: think that this can be, you know, abused in a lot of spaces as well.
1: I concur. And I think that's why your book is important, because what you do is you're a wonderful writer, a very gifted writer. But
0: well, thank you.
1: your opinion takes second place to what the Word of God has to say. And I think that has to be paramount for us as believers, that you can say this is what the Scriptures teach, but your opinion doesn't matter in light of what the truth of Scripture teaches us. And that's why I think this is so good, because what you're saying is, I don't think the egalitarian position can be supported scripturally, but you have to make sure that that complementarian position, equal value, different roles, isn't used as a cudgel, and it often is, to keep women in their place and be quiet and et cetera, et cetera. So that's why I think you started out wisely by talking about understanding our value as women. You know, I look at it as a question of God's sovereignty. And I think that so much of the trans issue right now is really at its core the question of God's sovereignty. In his sovereignty, he chose the head, the color of my hair, the color of my eyes, and whether I would come into this world as a man or a woman. Who am I to question that? What is man that thou art mindful of him? So this is a question of his sovereignty being shown in the way I made. He could have made me a man. He chose to make me a woman. Thank you, God. Now let me discover what it is you want me to do as a woman. Never second class, never short shrifted, but absolutely understanding I have value in his world. Now that takes me to you're talking in the second part of the book about having courage. And one of them is this idea of being called a weaker vessel. I know that's like nails on a blackboard to some women out there who don't understand who they are in light of God's mercy and his love and his plan. But you pose a very interesting question. You said, what if weaker isn't worse? What if God actually has a good use for this apparently weaker sex? That is an intriguing question. Talk to me about it.
0: Yeah, you know, I think that that word weaker, it comes from 1 Peter 3, right, where Peter says, husbands, live with your wives in an understanding way, honor her as a weaker vessel. And that word weaker has been interpreted so many different ways to say women are morally inferior to men, they're intellectually inferior to men, they're emotionally weaker than men, right? And we've, you know, if you look through the history, you think this is why women weren't permitted to vote, or, you know, how these different practices were justified across the decades. And yet, if you really think about how women are weaker, and even the context of Peter, he's protecting these women. He's saying, you know, husbands, don't use your physical strength to overpower your physically weaker wife. I mean, that's something that we can support in our embodied differences, that yes, there's a bell curve, right? With outliers on either side. But in general, most men are physically stronger than most women. And so when Peter is referring to this weaker vessel, that's what he has in mind. Women are weaker than men. And as a result, that puts them in this vulnerable position throughout the ages, because they could be overpowered by the men in their life, and they're in danger in these relationships if the men don't choose to temper their strength especially at a time in history where men had absolute power in society and in their households. Yeah. You know, they held the power of life and death over their wives. Yeah. And so here Peter is calling them to something that would be very countercultural.
1: Yeah, exactly. So in this case, it's the plain thing being the plain thing. It's not indicating that women don't have the same IQ or they don't have the same academic acumen as men. There's a physicality. Is this not part of the fearfully, wonderfully made, equal,
0: absolutely,
1: but distinct?
0: Mm-hmm.
1: Important.
0: Yes, I think that's so important. And I think that there's something to leverage there, right? As the weaker vessel, think about the places that women can go, because we're not such an intimidating presence. And I think there's so much history that testifies to ways that women have actually been able to leverage that weakness to advocate then for the poor and oppressed in our midst.
1: I'm glad you brought up history. Teach us about Jehosheba.
0: Oh, I love Jehosheba, right? She's just this like secret character tucked into the Old Testament, where you have the two warring the warring kingdoms, the line of David and the unfaithful line of Israel, and Queen Athaliah seizes the throne and is going to destroy all of David's descendants. And this would be devastating, right? Because David is who the promised Redeemer was supposed to come through. And so you're on the edge of your seat wondering, is this it? Is God's plan over? Has it finally been defeated? And yet there's this girl named Jehosheba, and it says that she takes her brother, the descendant of David, and she hides him away. And then the priests and Jehosheba, they hide the king away until he's able to arise and take the throne.

0: as he gets a little bit older. And I just love that because she's just this invisible character, you know, it's like, why, we don't have to kill off the daughters, just the sons, but actually it's the daughter who's going to preserve the son. Isn't that just the best?
1: And it's her weakness in that she's quiet. She's working in the shadows. She doesn't have to be main stage. And yet she keeps the continuity of the messianic line.
0: Yes, yes.
1: Wow.
0: And
1: so
0: I bring
1: powerful.
0: This up in my book, but I just love the way, you know, but the word but is so often how the scriptures use God's interruption of grace. And that's how Jehoshaphat's story is set up. But Jehoshaphat, you know, she is God's agent of grace in the narrative. And I just think that's so beautiful.
1: I do too. Thank you for bringing that. That's why I say I love the rich theology of the book, Kendra. So thank you for that. I have been really doing a study on quiet lately. And boy, are there a lot of verses about that in scripture. In fact, there's one in Ruth that says, sit still, my daughter. And I've been thinking about that one quite a bit, by the way. But you talk about quiet. There is a richness in quietude. We live in a noisy culture, says a woman sitting behind a microphone. But the reality is, I'm to be still and know that he is God. But this is for women, I think, particularly important. We are, in fact, you know, all the social science data out there that women speak more than men do. In fact, somebody, bless their heart, they had nothing better to do, counted how many words a woman says per day versus a man. And the number was like 3 times more than a man. We just tend to be verbal. So the choice to be quiet, I think, is volitional for women, but it's important, I think, in helping us grow mature and to grow and mature in him. Talk to me about this.
0: Yes, you know, this is an area that I think is true for both men and women. You know, God calls us to the wise stewardship of words. And yet there are these specific places in scripture that tell women to be quiet. And it can, that can, you know, not sit with you very well, right? If you think about it, like, well, why do women have to be quiet? And so one thing that I try to work through in the book is to look at the context of those passages and to see that God isn't silencing women, but actually that in those places in scripture, he's inviting women into the learning environments. He's inviting them to come in as students, to come in as disciples, and to learn quietly alongside the men. And so that is actually, you know, it's an inverse of how we often think about it. And yet, like you said, there is this temptation, especially as women, hearing from the culture that's inviting us to be loud, you know, to say your truth and to throw off people who would try to silence you. And I think the Bible shows us this path of wisdom that comes from a well-chosen word, that from being quick to hear and slow to speak. Mm-hmm. And that as women, as we learn to steward our voices well, we can actually become a model within the church at large of what it looks like to not have to be the loudest person in the room. And then that becomes a way to leverage our voices at the right time for the ways that God has called us to speak in faithfulness.
1: Yeah. Again, quiet, just studying that word in scripture, in quiet and confidence shall be your strength. I mean, that's pretty amazing. And this one, which got me teary-eyed the very first time I read it, the incorruptible beauty of a gentle and quiet spirit is precious in the sight of the Lord. Wow. Mm-hmm. My being quiet is something that can be viewed as being precious. That doesn't mean, and maybe here again, this is the idea's intention that you wrote about before. Quiet doesn't mean silence, does it? Talk to me about that.
0: Yeah, I think quiet really just defines a posture, right? It's this posture, yes, of humility before the Lord and before others, a willingness to say, I want to listen, I want to understand, and I want to only speak if it's going to be speaking God's truth with grace and kindness and mercy, you know, and I think that requires discernment.
1: Yeah, I'm 100%. It's an excellent book, Kendra. It's called A Place for You, Reframing Christian Womanhood. Kendra Dahl is our guest. She's the writer. By the way, I have a link to her website. Just go to inthemarketwithjanetparshall.org. Under the summation of the 2 hours we do every day, there's a red box. It says program details and audio. Click that on. Takes you over to the information page. You're going to see a picture of Kendra's beautiful face, a link to her website, and on the right-hand side, A Place for You, Reframing Christian Womanhood. Back with Kendra right after this.
2: This is Carter Conlon. There comes a point where we stop coming to the house of God asking, what's in it for me today? And we begin to ask a different question. God, give me something today for somebody else. Give me courage to go into that place and speak to those people. Give me victory in my own life so I can take that victory to others and say, listen, I want to tell you what God has done for me. and He can do it for you. This is the point of spiritual maturity. When we begin to understand that the victories God gives us are not meant to stay or stop with us. They're meant to become a testimony that helps others find hope. Ask God today to make your life a blessing to somebody else. And join with us every Wednesday night at 7 p.m. Eastern Time at itstimetopray.org. People from all over the world are praying together, saying, God, bring us out of our wilderness and use our lives today for your glory. It's now time for you and I to pray.
1: A Place for You, Reframing Christian Womanhood. It is the new book by Kendra Dahl, who loves to write, does it exquisitely, by the way, has a master's in biblical studies, is the author of How to Keep Your Faith After High School, but really and truly wanted to be so grounded when she taught and writes that she wanted to take the time to go to seminary and really understand the word and how to teach it. And she did that, got a master's in biblical studies, and it shows loud and clear in her writing and in her speaking as well. So in deference to time, let me get to some concluding thoughts on this, because there's oh so much in the book that you ask us to examine. But you really say that this is in the big question at the end, and this is really kind of started how you started the book and your personal journey and how you conclude the book as well. What is the place for the women? This is really what we've been wanting to know all along. And so you write that we've considered through your book our value and our identity, what the Bible teaches about God's female image bearers. And we've talked a lot about our functions, what we uniquely offer with our bodies, words, and relationship, what it means to believe that there is a place for our vulnerability, our voices, our limitations. But where do we do these things? What spaces were we meant to occupy? Huge question. How do you answer that?
0: Yeah, let's just clear it up for everybody in these few minutes, right, Jen? Yes. I think the main thing that I want to point people back to is this idea of a primary calling. And our primary calling is that of Christian, that the way God shapes our identity, the way that He calls us as male and female image bearers who have been called into His Son is as Christian, and that can really reframe how we think about vocation, where we are first and foremost just called to love God with our heart, soul, mind, and strength, and to love our neighbors. And so that looks differently based on the season of life that we're in, based on the families that we're placed in or the jobs that we have, based on how old we are, how old our kids are, based on, you know, our experiences and our gifts and our geographic location, and that there's just so much freedom and diversity for the way that women can live out this vocation as the Christians that God has called them to be. Yeah. That doesn't mean, you know, I think that's obviously people want to know, okay, but what about in the church, right? That's where we tend to restrict women. Or what about in the home? Is it okay for women to work outside the home if they have children and things like that? And you know, here too, I think there's so much freedom. We tend to focus on restriction based on, you know, we want to say, okay, we're going to draw these lines and we're going to keep women out. And how I see those restrictions in the complementarian space, and as I understand scripture, is to say that the ordained office of pastor elder is for qualified men, not all men indiscriminately, but qualified men. And mm-hmm. that women are, that's an opportunity that's not available to women. So what can women do in the church? Anything else, you know,
1: right. Yes.
0: I think there's so many ways that we exist in the church as aunties, as grandmas, as mothers, as sisters, as daughters, that we, just like a family, everybody kind of has a part to play. So it is in the family of God. And I think that we spend too much time thinking about women are not what they're not allowed to do, instead of looking around and saying there's work to do. Everybody, you know, pick up a task and let's get to it. And that's, I think there's just so much more freedom. And it's the same when we think about our domestic callings. You know, I think there's wisdom to see the limitation of our seasons. For me, it was a gift that God allowed me to be home with my children for a season when they were young. And when they went back to school, I was able to start going to seminary. And now I work full time and have teenagers and feel like a crazy person all the time. The reality is we are limited. And because of those limitations of our season, there's wisdom in saying, what are the spheres God is calling me to focus on right now? But again, that's not about restriction. It's about being wise and being faithful to where God has placed us.
1: Mm, such wisdom. So two things I want to say back that I heard you say. Number one, I think that what you do comes in a distant second to who you are in him. I think once we know that Christ is our all, that Acts 17, in him we live and move and have our being, if he defines us, if we can't wait to talk to him in the morning, we talk to him all day long, we love being in his word, what role we play on the horizontal level, again, pales in comparison to having this deep, rich connection on the vertical level to the Son of God who knows us intimately. Then the whole, for me personally, in my journey, the role I played became not as significant as who I was in him. It was that question of being rather than doing, which I think a lot of women in particular struggle with. The other thing you said that I think is so paramount, and it was my experience as well, is that women, I think much more than men, here's a uniqueness, we tend to live our lives in seasons. There was the early marriage stage, there was the baby stage, there were the kids are growing up and now you've got some latitude to do things outside of the home stage. There's raising the adult kids where you can't ground them anymore, and it was much easier now looking back to potty train them than to deal with the 32-year-old that really might be walking astray at this moment, right? All of those things that you have in your life. Men don't tend to have the seasonal aspect as much as women do, and I would say to my daughters, just live out the richness of this season. It is always, I found, a preparation for the next season that he'll call you to. Mm-hmm. And the next season might not look like the one you're in right now. But if you're absolutely dead center in the nature and the nurture and the preciousness of his will, don't be gasping for what the next season holds. It'll come in due time. Just live out the richness of the season that he has you call right now. And so therefore, titles, definition. And I live in a town where they hand out titles like M&Ms. And that's a big deal in this town in Washington. But the reality is, whatever your title is for that season, step into it boldly. This is the courage and the conviction to say, God, this is where you have me now. When you were raising three kids back to back, it was not the same as where you are right now in life. And it opens doors and opportunities. And so that where do I fit? What's my place? My place is with him. First, last, and always. Where he would have me serve after that is a distant second. Was that your experience too?
0: It is, yes. And you know, I would want to add even in those seasons for women who are single, that you're not waiting to arrive at peak womanhood, but actually that is a rich and sweet season that God has called you to and that you can steward faithfully as well.
1: Yeah, absolutely. Kendra, the book is wonderful. I should shout out for the home team. It is published by Moody, so check it out. It's called A Place for You. And it really is one of these important books where if you've struggled, there's no place for me in the church. I don't know where God wants me. This kind of theology just kind of takes everything and takes it out of the fuzzy world and puts it in 2020 clarity. And that's exactly the kind of writing that Kendra does. So check it out. It's on my information page. Again, it's called A Place for You, Reframing Christian Womanhood. I also have a link to Kendra's website. You can tell that she is a superb teacher and a great writer and understands her Bible inside out and upside down. So check it out. It's at inthemarketwithjanetparshall.org. Click on that red box that says Program Details and Audio. It will take you to the information page. When you get there, it's all the information you need. My heartfelt thanks again to Kendra Dahl for an excellent and timely book that really helps us understand who we are as women. Fearfully, wonderfully made, equal, and yet distinct from our male counterparts. 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
1: American Family News, I'm Robert Thornton. The White House is defending a series of taxpayer-funded ads featuring President Trump urging voters to keep Republicans in power this November. Democrats say they are illegal. Speaking with reporters departing for Maryland, aboard Marine One, the president said he's weighing whether to reimburse Americans for the cost.
2: The ads were really good. They were a promotion for the country. Done by many presidents before, so we'll decide.
1: The administration called the three ads public service announcements. The president said his super PAC MAGA Inc. will now pay for the ads. Tennessee inmate Krista Pike, who survived the state's attempt to execute her, is awake and speaking as she receives treatment at a hospital, according to her attorneys. They also said her prognosis is still unclear and that she faces a long recovery. Police fired tear gas to control crowds in Paris and elsewhere in France today as more than 250,000 people rallied nationwide to support high school students who want more education funding, according to government officials. Former advisor to UK Prime Minister Boris Johnson, Thomas Corbett Dillon, had this to say on Fox.
3: Look, I know we're spinning this as it is high school protests, and that is how it started. But this has totally been hijacked, as per usual, by the far left. And they've taken this. And look, we have to be real about this. This isn't little Pierre in Bordeaux that's out rioting. These areas are predominantly migrant areas. These are new French people. A lot of French people don't even live in these areas anymore. So it's a very different situation than what we're hearing in the lot of the media. The BBC are calling it, you know, high school protests. It's something very different.
1: He went on to say that France gives immigrants free houses and free credit cards. An arrest in Washington state in connection to a deadly school shooting in British Columbia earlier this year. More from Fox's Jeff Manasso.
4: 30-year-old James Cody Bryant, an American, taken into federal custody in Washington state, accused of conspiracy to commit murder in a foreign country. That he assisted a Canadian gunman, referred to as JVR.
5: Offering advice, sending money, and even agreeing to live stream the horrific event.
4: The shooting of two family members and a school shooting in Tumbler Ridge, B.C. in February. 9 dead, including the gunman. Acting U.S. Attorney Neil Floyd saying,
5: Bryant had the information and ability to alert law enforcement and even discussed that possibility with the shooter, but he chose not to.
4: Bryant now faces life in prison if convicted.
1: A pro-Israel Christian activist says clearly the evidence is overwhelming that Iran's hand was all over that horrific Islamic terrorist attack in Israel nearly 3 years ago. More from AFN's Chad Groening.
6: October 7, 2023 became the deadliest single day for Israel since its founding, when Hamas and other Palestinian terrorist groups breached the Gaza-Israeli barrier and launched a massive terrorist attack at a music festival. At least 1,200 Israelis, mostly civilians, perished, and more than 250 people were abducted into Gaza. Gary Bauer is chairman of American Values and was a founding board member of Christians United for Israel.
7: The brutal, intentional, horrific, evil attack on Israeli civilians on October 7th should have been a wake-up call to the entire world. I mean, the event itself, it's almost impossible to imagine. My experience has been that most Americans don't understand fully, even now, what happened. I've seen some of the video. It is the most disgusting thing you could ever see in your life.
6: And Bauer is convinced that the Iranian regime was behind the attack.
7: They've been funding Hamas, Hezbollah, Islamic Jihad, all sorts of extremist groups. They've attempted to assassinate the President of the United States. They've attempted to assassinate Israeli leaders. Clearly, the evidence is overwhelming that their hand was all over that attack that took place on October 7th, in which Israeli civilians were brutally murdered.
1: Longtime football coach Dennis Franchione has passed away. His career included stops at TCU, Alabama, and Texas A&M, according to TCU. The Fort Worth Star-Telegram, which first reported the news, said Franchione's family confirmed his death today, adding that he battled cancer for a decade. Franchione was 75. Find more news at afn.net.
8: Attorney and author Chuck Crismeyer. 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And now with today's edition of Viewpoint, here is Chuck Crismeyer.
9: A lot of people know they need to make decisions, but they have a very hard time making decisions. Other people make decisions that they regret forever because they set destinies that determine destiny in a very negative way. But today we want to talk about decisions for destiny, decisions that determine destiny in a positive direction for all of us. And so I'm glad that you've joined us. This conversation is always with ever-increasing conviction, talk that transforms. We all think about New Year's resolutions in the first of the year. And this isn't the first of the year, but you know the nature of New Year's resolutions, don't you? They're decisions that never reach destiny. They're decisions that never reach destiny. Oh, they're full of desire. They're full of initial determination, but they never quite reach fruition. Decisions that never reach destiny. It's that same way for an awful lot of Christians. In fact, probably most. Probably most. And speaking of the word decision, Billy Graham thought so much of the word decision that he actually named a magazine after it. He called it Decision Magazine. But what was he talking about? He was talking about making a decision for Christ. An awful lot of people make decisions for Christ, but they don't make decisions to walk with him, because they don't know that the decision for Christ means something more than just making a decision to say, yes, I believe in God, yes, I believe in Jesus, and so on. So we want to be more than people that make decisions for Christ. We want to make decisions with Christ and on his behalf. There's a song of yesteryear. We used to sing it. I don't know if you know the song, my friends, but it says, I have decided to follow Jesus. I have decided to follow Jesus. It sounds very determinative. I have decided to follow Jesus. And then the refrain says, I won't turn back. I won't turn back. How many people have decided to follow Jesus and then turn back? There are whole theologies that say, you can't do that. That's impossible. You decided to follow Jesus, you can't turn back, but you do. Why? Maybe we're missing some things about the word decision. Jesus had a brother. His name was James. He said, but be ye doers of the word and not deciders only, deceiving yourselves. In other words, don't just decide, but be a doer of the word. In other words, follow through with what you decide to do. So I have a question for you as we begin to launch into the program. Here's the question. What was Jesus' greatest decision? Think about it for a moment. What was Jesus' greatest decision? You know what the answer is? To obey the Father. That was his greatest decision. In fact, that was his primarily only decision, because he said, I came to do the will of him that sent me. So what have you come to do, my friend? What would be your greatest decision? If you're going to follow Jesus, what would be your greatest decision? Think about it this way. Here are a bunch of D's that you can think about to kind of orient yourself toward our conversation today with our special guest. Everybody desires to accomplish something. We have a desire that precedes the decisions that we make. And then based upon the desire, whether it's a good desire, bad desire, or neutral desire, then we decide to follow through. But that's not enough. We know that just deciding to follow through doesn't make it. So then we have to have determination. And we have to have the diligence to follow through with the determination to follow through with what we decided to do because of our desire. But that's not enough either. We have to discipline ourselves to follow up the determination. And that's one of the things that's usually missing, discipline. But here's what happens. You may think, well, I don't like that idea of discipline. It's like the word exercise that my wife says, whenever I hear the word, I'm going to wash my mouth out with chocolate. Well, discipline may seem like a negative word, but from God's perspective, it's one of the most positive words in the Bible, because he said that's what we're supposed to do. Make disciplined followers. They're called disciples. Guess what happens when that happens? we have delight. When you follow through, when I follow through with the desire that we decide to do, have the determination and follow through and the discipline to accomplish it, at the end of the road, we have delight. It's like a running a race. We cross the finish line and put up our hands in victory. Victory, this our cry, and we have delight. That's the purpose of our conversation here today with our special guest, to somehow make decisions that will bring delight not only in our own hearts, but to God. Stan Parris joining us from Virginia. Stan, it's good to have you on the program, my friend.
10: Well, what a joy it is to be here. Thank you for the kind invitation and looking forward to a great conversation today.
9: Well, you wrote a book on decisions, 10 decisions that would determine Devon. You called them pivotal decisions, pivoting. You can either pivot in a good way or pivot in a bad way, right?
10: That's exactly right. And that's a perfect picture of that, that idea of pivotal. You decide which direction that you're going to go in life. I do believe there are certain pivotal decisions that we can make in our life that forms a framework for decision-making that we build into our life that helps us make good, God-honoring decisions every day.
9: Well, what caused you to make the decisions for these 10 items? As I went through the 10 items, they're good, but I'm wondering how you decided that these were the pivotal decisions.
10: Yeah, so it was born out of being a pastor for over 30 years, and I had people coming to me on a pretty regular basis, and usually one of two directions the conversation would go. Either they were trying to make a decision, and they were paralyzed. They didn't know what to do.
9: Right.
10: And they were even saying, I will do what God wants if I only knew what God wanted me to do.
9: And then when you tell them what God wanted them to do, they didn't like it.
10: Sometimes that's true. They didn't like it.
9: It's the word obey, which has become the most hated word in the church today.
10: That's exactly right. So you mentioned the old song, I've Decided to Follow Jesus. There used to be an old song that we would sing, Trust and Obey.
9: Oh, now wait a minute. Now you're going for the jugular. That is the essence of the Christian walk, isn't it?
10: That's right. Trust and obey, for there's no other way to be happy in Jesus but to trust and obey.
9: You must have been listening to this program for a long time, Stan.
10: Well, those are some of the hymns that really impact your heart when you sing those words and think about what they say. But people would come, you know, and asking those questions and really paralyzed and knowing what to do. And then there, the other side of that, there were people coming that were really living with regret about decisions they had made that were bad decisions. And so it was really out of those conversations that God began to form in my heart the need to talk about some pivotal decisions that we all need to make in our life as Christ followers. And of course, some of this grew out of my own life of making decisions and wanting to be sure I was in God's will as I made them. So I started thinking, you know, there has to be some foundation principles you can make in your life.
9: And that's what the book is about. We're going to go into this break here, Stan, but I want to make sure that people get a copy of your book. $15 will put pivotal decisions in your hand, friend. It's on the website, saveus.org.
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9: Again, I welcome you back to Viewpoint, Decisions for Destiny. Our guest calls them pivotal decisions, and indeed they would be. Any decision that's determining destiny for good or for ill is a pivotal decision, and it's going to determine destiny one way or the other. For instance, let's suppose that all of the women and the parents and the grandparents and the doctors and even some of the pastors who got involved in approving abortion, a particular abortion, What they did, they participated in a decision that will determine destiny, a decision that will determine destiny not only of the unborn child, but of the mother who carried it, the father who gave life to it, the grandparents and parents who approved, because the Apostle Paul says that those who approve those things that are not good are going to bear the same consequences as those who do them. Romans chapter 1. So destiny is a very, very big deal. In fact, 66 million babies' destiny was determined by a series of one decision, one after the other, to cut short a life. We've seen other situations just recently. We see a situation where two worship leaders in a church actually engaged in illicit sex, meaning adultery, knowing full well that it was contrary to God's word, will, and ways, but they did it anyway. In fact, they got so consumed in the decision to do it that they had to find a way to get rid of the man's wife. And so they conspired together, confederated together, produced 107,000 texts to support their decision, and ultimately somebody killed the wife, and the husband was just convicted of first-degree murder. Decisions that determine destiny. Now, we don't normally think of decisions quite that way, but that's exactly what happens. And we don't realize that seemingly small decisions at the instant produce very much larger consequences at the end. Now, those are some of the negative aspects of decisions. But how about the positive aspects of decision? For instance, Stan, our guest today, says one pivotal decision, the number one one, is I will know God. What do you mean by that, Stan?
10: Well, this is the beginning point. This is the foundation for life, that you make the decision to know God and know him well. J.I. Packer said that once you become aware that the main business that you are here for is to know God, then most of life's problems fall into place of their own accord. So we start here. If you build this into your life, I'm going to know God and know him well, then you might not know exactly what to do all the time, but you mm-hmm. have a relationship with God, and you know the Holy Spirit then is going to guide you through life. You have that foundation. And this is not theology. This is not religion. This is not going through some tradition. This is a personal relationship with a living God. You decide, I'm going to know him through Christ, but also I will know him well. So it's a lifelong pursuit of seeking after God.
9: So knowing well is the issue, because 90% of Americans claim to believe in God. Mm-hmm. Although Time Magazine, April 5th, 1993, said what the God we're believing in is actually a custom-made God, one made in our own image. So what God is that we believe in? Even the devil believes in God and even trembles, the Bible says. So just mm-hmm. believing in God isn't cutting it, is it?
10: That's right. It's different. There's a difference between believing in God. As you said, even Satan believes in God. But this is knowing God in a personal relationship through his son, Jesus Christ, and then knowing him well, a lifelong pursuit of a personal relationship. It's not religion. It's not mm-hmm. tradition. It is not words. I believe in God. It is a life committed to him through Christ, and seeking the Lord and obeying God, as we mentioned earlier in the broadcast.
9: Oh, okay. Now we get to that four-letter word.
10: That's right.
9: If we don't get to that four-letter word, we don't know what it means to know God. Because
10: Jesus said,
9: go ahead.
10: Yeah, Jesus said in John 14:15, if you love me, you will keep my commandments. Part of knowing God and loving God and being a Christ follower is that you keep his commandments. You know, the fact is sometimes we're waiting on God to give us more direction in our decision making, but we haven't followed the direction he's already given us.
9: Right.
10: And obedience, you see, deepens the relationship.
9: In fact, it proves the relationship, doesn't it?
10: It does. It does.
9: I mean, you gave us a song, Trust and Obey. That's the essence of the Christian life. And when we walk with the Lord in the light of his word, what a glory he sheds on our way. When we do his good will, that's obedience, he delights with us still and with all who will trust and obey. So we can say we trust God, but we don't obey him. Obviously, we don't trust him. And if we say we trust God and we don't obey him, then obviously we don't trust him and we don't obey him. So it's a dual thing that's going on in our lives. And that's exactly what qualified Jesus to be our Savior as the last Adam. He obeyed because he trusted the Father and he didn't turn back, no turning back, even at the Garden of Gethsemane, sweating drops of as of blood, and went to the cross in obedience. Therefore, he said, now follow me.
10: Correct. And, you know, those famous verses in Proverbs 3, trust in the Lord with all your heart. But also it says, lean not on your own understanding.
9: Mm-hmm.
10: And in all your ways acknowledge him, that's knowing him. And the promise, he will direct your paths. But, you know, right after that, we sometimes forget about verse 7. That tells us, do not be wise in your own eyes. Fear the Lord and depart from evil. That's obedience. You fear God, depart from evil. You do what God tells you to do. You're not wise in your own eyes. In other words, you trust God, obey God. He promises to direct your paths. I depend on that. I desire that. I want God to direct me. And the way that happens, I know him and know him well, by trusting him and obeying him.
9: So if we really know that he is God, that's the thing that God had so much trouble with Israel. They couldn't get it through their thick, he didn't call them their thick heads, he called them their stiff necks. They couldn't get it. And so he would say through the prophets, hey guys, I'm God. Don't you get it? I'm not one of your cohorts. I'm not one of these pagan gods. I am God. I'm the creator of the universe. I am God. Hey, why don't you get it through your heads? We have the same problem today, I think, in the church.
10: We do. We do. And we treat God this way, the irreverence we have for a holy God. And we treat him like he's our buddy, or we treat him like he's a doting grandfather, patting us on the back, and do better next time. God is a holy, righteous God. And yet, even though he is holy and righteous, he has given us the privilege to know him and know him well through his son, Jesus Christ. And by the grace of Jesus, we can know him. And, you know, Paul tells us in Philippians 3 that I count everything as loss because of the surpassing worth of knowing Christ Jesus, my Lord. And he said, for his sake, I have suffered the loss of all things and count them as rubbish in order that I may gain Christ.
9: That's pretty profound.
10: It really is.
9: Okay. Knowing God, that's pivotal decision number one. As Paul said, I want to know him and make him known. The problem that we have today, a lot of the problem is we want to make him known before we really know him.
10: Right, right. I mean, I believe one of the great callings of the church today is we need a focus on discipleship. Let's make disciples that truly know God, know his word, and again, are obeying him. That's the sign of a disciple.
9: I am so glad that we're having this conversation because I wrote on the cover sheet that was sent to me concerning your book, the most important pivotal decision is I will obey God. The second one is I will fear God. And you've mentioned both of those now, and so we're on the same page. That's wonderful.
10: Yes, all right. Yes.
9: The pivotal decision number two, I will find community, common unity. Where do we find that?
10: The body of Christ is a great gift that God's given to us. And with all of the flaws of the church, and you might even say the false teaching in the church, the New Testament church is the model, the picture for us. But to me, we find community, true, authentic community, in God's church, with God's people. The true believers in Christ is where we find real community.
9: More and more, I hear people tell me, well, I'm not involved in a congregation. I was recently doing some research on one of the most prominent broadcasters in the country, in the secular realm, that talks continually about being a Christian and so on, and try to find out, well, where is this person tied in with a Christian community? Come to find out, not tied in, were, got disgusted, and now are having a very hard time finding any place with which to find genuine Christian community. That's one of the cries that I have heard in the 31 years we've been on the air here, Stan. Where can I find a body of Christ that is interested in the truth, the whole truth, and not playing games with it, and Christian community? They say, I can't find it.
10: That, I'm sure that's, they're being honest. That is true. You have to search, and you have to be wise and discerning. Is mm-hmm. this a true body of believers? On the other side of that, though, we have to obey the commands of the Lord again in Hebrews 10. Let us consider how to stir up one another to love and good works, mm-hmm. and not neglecting to meet together, as is the habit of some, but encouraging one another. So we don't have a choice in this. It's not easy. You don't have to sometimes we think of churches as a building, a modern building, and right. But wherever I believe wherever a group of believers are together, that's the church, and we are called to gather with them, and we have a new identity in Christ, and we live in that new identity as God's redeemed, and where the truth is preached and spoken and lived out, that's the body of Christ that we need to connect to. Is it always easy? No. And can you find that on every corner? No. But if you search long enough and ask God for direction, I believe he'll lead you to the right place.
9: All right. Finding community. We need to be in community. That's how God created us as spirit beings. In fact, the scripture makes it very clear that God himself exists in community. Father, Son, and Holy Spirit existing in community. When he formed man, he determined that man was alone, should not be alone, and so he formed a woman out of the man, created husband and wife, and they were to be in a triune unity with God, and if they were, then they would be in unity with one another. All three would be in one. So there is the initial community. That's the initial church, isn't it?
10: That's correct. And the model for us to look at is the Father, Son, Holy Spirit that had true community with one another. And then out of that, the birth of the church in the New Testament. And I believe right now, you know, the research will tell you, it's written about frequently, that there's an epidemic of loneliness in our culture.
9: No question.
10: And I believe it's a direct result of of leaving the truth and leaving God's word and rejecting God's word. A product of that is not freedom. A product of that is an epidemic of loneliness, among other things.
9: And the secular sociologists are saying now that loneliness is deadly. Literally
10: correct.
9: Deadly.
10: It is. It's not only emotionally difficult for you, but mm-hmm. it is physically deadly, as you it raises the risk of mortality.
9: Mm-hmm. Hugely.
10: And, there's a research out of BYU, which is BYU, but the study says that it's equal to loneliness is equal to smoking 15 cigarettes a day or being an alcoholic, and you experience the same impact on your health through loneliness.
9: I found the same studies, and you're confirming exactly what we say here on this program, and it's important for several voices to come in. That's one of the reasons why we facilitate guests here on the program, to get their message out, to coincide with what we're doing here, so that the people will understand, hey, this is the real deal. We'll be right back, friends. Stay tuned.
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9: Such a delight, my friends, to join you here today on Viewpoint, day after day after day, confronting the deepest issues of America's heart and home from God's eternal perspective. God has a perspective. He makes it known in his word. We don't have to make it up. We don't have to conjure it up, but we do need to apply it and then follow through. 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Okay, friends, seeing that we're talking about community, you can well understand why, if marriage was God's original intent to form the original community between human beings and God, that would be Satan's number one attack at the end of the age. And that's exactly what's happened. That's exactly what's happened since the 1960s with the divorce movement, freewheeling divorce that even inaugurated by the church through the church growth movement and the seeker sensitive movement that amplified it and spread it like wildfire, thinking that somehow those were decisions that would delight, when in fact they don't delight God at all, because he says, I hate it. I hate it. So we don't want to get involved in things that God hates. We want to get involved in things that God delights, that are going to produce a destiny that most likely is going to produce more likely delight even in our own lives. All right. Pivotal decision number 3, I will discover my purpose. Purpose. Without purpose, where in the world are we going, Stan?
10: You know, purpose is kind of misconstrued in this culture as a kind of seeker-sensitive word.
9: Right.
10: But I think it's been kind of hijacked from its real meaning.
9: You mean seeker-sensitive when you say what the billboard in Chicago said a few years ago, me, me, me? Or
10: right,
9: the
10: exactly.
9: Selfie, the right. Selfie culture?
10: The selfie culture. That's exactly right.
9: Yeah.
10: The Bible tells us in Psalm 139 that we are fearfully and wonderfully made by the hand of God, and he knit all of us together, created us exactly the way he wanted to create us to fulfill his plan for us through Christ. So purpose means the reason why you exist. And if you do not have a purpose in the reason you exist, then life is meaningless. But we know through Christ we have purpose, and I believe that purpose is, as Paul says to the church in Colossae, to make the word of God fully known.
9: Mm-hmm.
10: So you have gifts, talents, strengths, all the things that God's given to you, and he calls us to be a good steward of those things, whether it's through a radio program, a podcast, you are a school teacher, a pastor, you're a nurse, a doctor, a policeman, whatever your job is, calling is, mechanic, whatever it is. God has put you there, placed you there on purpose, and so that you can make the word of God fully known.
9: So you have to be able to see what that purpose is. You have to be willing to see it and not think, well, my purpose should be what this brother so-and-so has or what sister so-and-so has. And so we begin to have envy after somebody else's purpose, and that completely destroys the whole concept of understanding God's purpose for me.
10: Comparison is one of the enemy's greatest tools he uses in today's culture, and that's so prevalent because of social media and people scrolling through social media, seeing other people's lives and seeing their highlight reel, comparing it to their everyday life. And the enemy uses that to frustrate people, and he uses that to lead you to make emotional decisions rather than values-based decisions. And a values-based decision is, I will live the purpose God has called me to, not what he has called someone else to, and be find joy in that because it brings glory to God.
9: You know, Stan, as we think about this word purpose, my memory is going back, and I do still have some of my memory intact. going back to the era of the Holocaust, I believe it was Viktor Frankl, who made this statement. He said, "He who has a why to live can withstand almost any how." In other words, if you know your purpose, if you have a reason to live and you know what it is, regardless of the circumstances, you're going to be able to endure, and you're going to be able to endure with a sense of accomplishment and fulfillment. But if you don't have a reason to live, it's futile, isn't it?
10: It really is futile. You think about the prophet Nehemiah in the Old Testament. He was in exile, living in exile, and yet God was preparing him for his purpose to go help rebuild those walls around the city of Jerusalem. But that was God's plan. God had him in the right place, even though he was struggling in exile. And yet God was preparing him and for his purpose. And we have to believe God. By faith, we trust our circumstances. God's using those to fulfill the God-given purpose that he's given to us. And it's for our good and his glory. And we have to learn to find joy in that, even when the circumstances are hard. And I'm not making light of those things.
9: Right.
10: But when those circumstances are hard, there's a sovereign God that is leading you. And he will use you and your purpose to make the word of God fully known, no matter your circumstances or what you're facing in your life right now.
9: I don't know what your life history is, but I can tell you that my wife and I have gone back over our 60 years of marriage, and even before that, and looked at the various aspects of our lives and how you would never have known at that moment where those decisions, where those events were leading. But we've watched this pattern over time and how God used each item in a very unique way, for instance, even to prepare for what I do here on the air. I mean, who would have ever believed that a trial attorney would be trying a case for God's kingdom right here on the air for 31 years? Who would ever believe that? Well, there's a reason for that.
10: That's right. It's amazing. He's using your talent.
9: And I had to run twice for the state legislature, 1,000 miles door to door as part of that training. Who would have ever believed that?
10: It's all part of God's plan. It's amazing. You know, and yet, you know, we're amazed by it. And yet the scripture tells us this, you know, Proverbs 16, the heart of a man plans his way, but the Lord establishes his steps. Mm. And Isaiah 46, declaring the end from the beginning and from ancient times, things not yet done. My counsel shall stand, and I will accomplish all my purpose, he said.
9: Mm-hmm.
10: And Revelation 3, I know your works. I have set before you an open door, which no one is able to shut. God has promised this through his sovereignty, his providence, that he orchestrates the events of our life for his divine purpose. And we can rest in that. We can have confidence in that. Even in the hardest times, God is working out his purpose.
9: All right. So many things. You and I could probably talk for several hours here. I believe that.
10: I believe that as well.
9: Our minds and hearts are in sync here today, and it's just a beautiful thing. It goes just

0: just as the scriptures tell us. We need to practice generosity. We need to be givers and not just receivers. We need to be give ourselves to hospitality. The Apostle Paul said that anyone who aspires to any kind of biblical leadership at all must first be a lover of hospitality and given to hospitality. Not gifted in hospitality, but given to hospitality. That's why we wrote the book, The Power of Hospitality. An open heart, open hand, and open home will change your world. And so these are things, that's a part of generosity. So these are things that God says we have to be part of. You have to give yourself to these things. It doesn't happen passively, does it?
1: That's right. That's right. It's a decision that you make to build this foundation. So I mentioned a few moments ago about reaction-based decisions. Most people today live their life, and their decision-making is they are just reacting to life.
0: Knee-jerk decisions.
1: Right, emotional decision, and they are reacting to circumstances, they're reacting to comparison, they're reacting to being distracted. A lot of people just go through life every day, and just they're trying to make it through the day, and they don't really have time to think through their decision-making. So pivotal decisions means I'm going to make values-based decisions. You see, Chuck, you don't know what to do until you know what you believe. And you have to believe in these values that are based on God's word, that I'm going to know God and know him well. I'm going to find community. I'm going to practice forgiveness. I'm going to study God's word. These are foundational decisions. And these, when you make these decisions, you are putting these into your life, building a foundation. So when the decision time comes, you have a foundation to make it. I can't give you a formula. If you do these three things, you're always going to make good decisions.
0: Right.
1: If I could do that, I would be a very wealthy person probably. But it doesn't work that way. And if it did, we wouldn't need Jesus, and we need Jesus and his grace. But you can build a foundation. And when you build a foundation, now you have a platform to stand on. To make a decision, just like Jesus said, you build your house with a foundation, and when the storms come, you'll be able to stand.
0: Exactly. Well, 2 Peter chapter 1 gives us a list of things that would be very helpful for all of us in making these decisions. He starts out by saying, add to your faith virtue. Virtue has become a virtually four-letter word in our society today. What even is virtue anymore? We'll be right back, friends, with Stan Paris with his book, Pivotal Decisions.
2: Have you ever considered what the early church was like? Many people are developing a heart longing for a greater fulfillment in our practices as Christians. A recent study showed 53,000 people a week are leaving the back door of America's churches in frustration. What is going on? Why has there not been even a 1% gain among followers of Christ in the last 25 years? Could it be that God is seeking to restore first century Christianity for the 21st century? Jesus said, I'll build my church. Is Christ by his Spirit stirring to prepare the church for the 21st century? The early church prayed together and broke bread from house to house. 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
3: 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We can revive first century Christianity for the 21st century.
2: It's about people, not programs. It's about a body, not a building.
3: 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Click Sell Church.
0: Stan's bio in the back of his book says he is a doctor of ministry, which means he is prescribing spiritual medicine for us here today. Prescribing spiritual medicine for us to live in such a way that will bring glory to God and bring fulfillment in our own lives, decisions for destiny. Stan, you're a pastor, right?
1: I am a pastor, yes. Been a pastor for over 30 years now.
0: This says you're a lead pastor. Does that mean you're heavy-weighted?
1: Lead pastor.
0: Oh, that's what it says. Lead pastor.
1: Yeah. I am heavy. I'm a little heavier than I should be, but.
0: So you're in Rocky Mountain, Virginia. How rocky is that mount?
1: Rocky Mount's a beautiful place.
0: Yeah.

0: Just a small little town, 5,000 people, and about 50,000 people in the county. So just a beautiful place with some people, and it's been a joy to be here 18 years in the church I'm in right now.
1: Wow, that's unusual for a pastor. You know, my father was a pastor for 50 years, and in those days, denominations said, Lord, you keep him humble, we'll keep him poor. They moved you around every 2 years because they didn't want you to get too close to the people.
0: That was the old style.
1: That's right. That's what I grew up with, and that's why I went to 26 schools across my educational sojourn across the country from east to west, north to south. And quite frankly, some people would say that's child abuse. No, actually, Stan, what I see is that actually prepared me to be able to move quickly in a variety of different circumstances and respond and build relationships with people quickly. And it was a strength for me, not a negative.
0: That's how God can use that. I'm glad it was a positive for you. And I can see the good side of that. So
1: if you work real hard, you can see it, right?
0: I can see that. I mean, it does help you adapt and learn to deal with life a little bit differently than others who don't have that experience.
1: Okay, now, there's one thing that I don't want to miss here, because I think it is really pivotal. Pivotal decision number 6, I will practice forgiveness. Now, before we go into that, I'm thinking of the Psalms. And here's the psalmist David that God says is a man after his own heart, as imperfect as he was. And over again, particularly in Psalm 119, whoever wrote that, he says, I will, I will, I will. I will, I will, I will. We've got a problem with our wills these days, don't we?
0: We do. And it starts, I believe, many times with a heart of bitterness and anger toward others, toward God, toward life. I think when you violate this spiritual law of forgiveness, that there are consequences, and it affects you physically, spiritually, emotionally. And there is this pivotal decision, refusing to say, I will forgive. And the problem with our will is a self-inflicted pain. And it puts you in a prison. It puts you in a prison when you do not follow this law of forgiveness that's given to us in the scripture.
1: Years ago, I was asked to go and minister to a person who was in a convalescent hospital with gangrene. And the reason I was called to go there is because I believed in healing, and I believe in what scriptures talk about, laying on of hands and praying for one another. And so I was asked to go there. And when I walked into the room, of course, there was this ungodly stench that comes from the decaying flesh. But I tried to overlook that and looked at the woman laying there with her gangrenous foot hanging out. And I'm thinking, how do I pray for this woman? Because we need to pray with knowledge. We need to pray with understanding. Jesus didn't just willy-nilly pray for everybody. He just didn't. He waited on the Father to lead him to people so that he understood how to pray for them, who the ones are he was to pray for, and so on. So I did that. And as I was praying just quietly, I noticed that the woman's hands were all gnarled up. And when I say gnarled up, I have never, ever seen anybody's hands like that. It was almost like the fingers were all interrelated like snakes, all curled around one another. And I thought, wow, this is a terrible thing. And then I recalled that some doctors had said that unforgiveness and bitterness can actually cause a horrific kind of maybe rheumatoid arthritis, I'm not sure, but some sort of arthritis that can actually cause your fingers and limbs to just curl up and wire up. And so I looked at the woman and I said, is there anyone that you have not forgiven? I just asked her right out. I didn't know her. And I said, is there anyone that you hold resentment to, bitterness, resentment, and that you have not forgiven? And she said, yes. I said, who is that? She said, it's my sister, and I won't forgive her. I can't forgive her, and I won't. Now, she had a will, right? She had to choose at that moment, and she did choose. And there was absolutely nothing I could do for her. Nothing. She had no will to be healed. Jesus asked people, do you have a will or a desire to be healed? And they had to answer yes or no. This woman basically said no. What are you going to do? So our wills have an awful lot to do with even our physical health, our spiritual health, our relationship with God. And when Jesus said, if you will not forgive others their trespasses against you, neither will your heavenly Father forgive you. Oh,
0: yes.
1: It means there are some prayers that God will not hear or answer? He said so.
0: Mm-hmm.
1: What say you, Dr. Dan?
0: Yes, sir. And I agree. We, you know, there's studies that say that unforgiveness, the feelings of revenge, has the same impact on your brain as a drug addiction does. So there's lots of reasons to practice this, the gift that God's given to us, the ability to choose forgiveness. It's a gift. Mm-hmm. And it doesn't minimize pain in your life. It doesn't minimize what has happened. It actually puts it on a whole new level. You're saying this was so hurtful to me. I had to ask God to help me forgive the person. It actually puts it on a higher level. And yet, when we think about forgiveness, we will never forgive someone more than Jesus has forgiven us.
1: Mm-mm-mm.
0: And I know we often romanticize forgiveness.
1: Mm-hmm.
0: But C.S. Lewis said, everyone says forgiveness is a lovely idea until they have something to forgive. And
1: you must be a good pastor, Stan.
0: It's romantic to talk about it.
1: Romantic ministry. There you go.
0: Yes,
1: that'll preach.
0: It will. If you've accepted Jesus as your Lord and Savior, then you've experienced the ultimate forgiveness, and it changes everything about your life. And all of us who are saved sinners, we are at one time are enemies of God, and we've been forgiven by a grace-giving Savior. And so we will never out-forgive God. And the reason God's forgiveness is so powerful is because we all share the same past. And receiving forgiveness from Jesus is the power we need to forgive others. And again, it doesn't minimize what's been done to you. It actually puts it on a higher level because you are depending on the grace of Jesus to forgive someone else.
1: Well, and the mercy, because if you're not guilty, you don't need mercy, right?
0: I think
1: we replace the word mercy with the word grace inappropriately. And grace is, it's God's unmerited favor, but it's also his enabling power to enable us to obey his voice, to do his will. That's why we need grace.
0: Right.
1: We need mercy because of our guilt. And if we don't confess our guilt, how can we expect mercy? A guy who's convicted and stands before a judge is not looking for grace. He's looking for mercy, right?
0: That's right.
1: He's looking
0: for mercy.
1: So,
0: looking for mercy.
1: Here, one of the problems that I see in our culture today is we really don't believe we're guilty. We really don't.
0: That's right.
1: We're comparing ourselves with other people, and we're flowing with the waves of culture, the streams of culture, and this is what everybody's doing it. This is the way we do it. This is the attitudes that we have. This is just the people that we are. This is how we do it. And so we don't believe we're guilty.
0: That's right. And
1: Jesus said, here's a gal who was guilty of sin and knew it. And she came just washing his head with ointment and drying him with tears, with the hair of her head. And they couldn't understand it. Why was this woman doing this? He says, to whom much is forgiven, much is required. And she is really, really forgiven of a lot and is so grateful. Maybe we're not grateful.
0: Yes.
1: Maybe we don't realize that we're real sinners.
0: Mm-hmm. Right. Until we realize our condition without Jesus, that we're alienated from God, as Paul says in Colossians, alienated from God, hostile to the truth and evildoers. Mm-hmm. We never really understand the gift of grace and mercy that we have in Christ. And, you know, one thing about forgiveness I think we have to remember is that you have to accept the fact that forgiveness is not fair. It is mm-hmm. not fair, nor is it natural.
1: Right.
0: It goes against our human nature to forgive because we're broken, sinful people. It is not fair, but the forgiveness we receive from Jesus is not fair either.
1: Right.
0: But he gives it to us as a gift, and we mm-hmm. must also give that gift to others as commanded by Jesus.
1: And the only reason he was able to be our Savior and give us that gift is because he obeyed God fully. That's what
0: right.
1: the Apostle
0: right.
1: Paul said. He said, let this mind be in you, which was also in Christ Jesus.
0: Mm-hmm.
1: He humbled himself,
0: right.
1: grasped not to be like God, and said, no, I'm going to do the will of my Father. And because he obeyed God, God gave him a name that was above every name, that the name of Yeshua, Jesus, every knee should bow. So
0: yes.
1: obeying God is foundational. We can't miss it. And all of these things that we're talking about here actually are expressions of obeying God, aren't they?
0: That's right. That's right. These are all, really, every decision is an extension of obedience. So I will obey God in finding communities he's commanded. I will obey God in forgiving others. I will obey God in being a servant and showing hospitality. It's all an extension of your obedience, which is a demonstration of your love for Christ.
1: And we're not going to do those things unless we're equipped with the Word of God daily. We are to study to show ourselves approved unto God. It doesn't say read the Bible. There's no place in the Bible that says read the Bible. But we are told to study the Bible, to study to show ourselves approved unto God, a workman that needs not to be ashamed, rightly dividing the word of truth. So we want to equip ourselves. We want to delve into the word of God. David, a man after God's own heart, said, even from the beginning, wherewithal shall a young man cleanse his way? By taking heed thereto, according to thy word. Thy word have I hid in my heart, that I might not sin against thee. The word of God is pivotal, and Jesus knew the word of God backwards and forwards, so much so that at 12 years of age, he actually mystified the religious leaders of his day. Where did this young man get this knowledge? He followed the word.
0: Yes.
1: That's what he did.
0: Yes,
1: hey, Stan,
0: that's right.
1: Pray for us, will you? We need God's discipline in our lives to make the decisions that will delight him and delight ourselves. Go for it.
0: Mm-hmm. Yes, Father, we thank you for the privilege to call upon your holy, righteous name through your Son, Jesus Christ. And we thank you that you have given us direction through your word. May we truly study your word and be doers of your word. And I pray, God, that through these pivotal decisions led by your Holy Spirit, that we will build a foundation in our life of good decision making so that we can bring glory to you. And I thank you for the great hope of Jesus Christ in his death and resurrection. We thank you for your grace. It's in the name of Jesus I pray. Amen.
1: Amen. Thank you so much, Stan. I appreciate it's good to make a new friend, a brother in Christ, giving you a holy hug over the airwaves here, friend. And keep pressing on down there in Rocky Mountain. I don't know how rocky it is. One day I'll get down there and see you, maybe. Thanks so much for joining us.
0: Come and see us anytime.
1: 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Become a partner. We're discipling for destiny. Yes, even today. God bless. It'd be a blessing.
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1: This is American Family News. I'm Robert Thornton. A tropical depression has formed over the southwest Gulf of America and is forecast to strengthen quickly. The National Hurricane Center says the system will become a hurricane by Thursday. The storm will approach the northern Gulf Coast sometime late Friday or Friday evening. From Friday through the weekend, it is expected to produce rainfall amounts of 3 to 6 inches with localized totals up to 10 inches across the central Gulf Coast. California officials condemn President Donald Trump's comments regarding Iran attacking California. During a trip to Nebraska yesterday to rally support for Republican Senator Pete Ricketts, here's Fox's Jackie Heinrich.
2: The president has repeatedly justified his actions taking out the regime's nuclear ability.
3: They could take out a city. Let him take out Los Angeles. Let him take out San Diego.
2: LA Mayor Karen Bass posting the president of the United States suggested that a foreign government attack Los Angeles. His statements against our city are dangerous and could potentially compromise our safety. The role of a president is to protect the country, not to actively threaten it and encourage attacks on American lives. The White House rapid response team responded saying, quote, "No, he didn't, you buffoons. He was saying the U.S. is fighting to stop Iran from having the ability to take out LA and San Diego with a nuclear weapon, and they would if they had the chance."
1: California Governor Gavin Newsom also criticized the comments and called the president deranged and dangerous. Revelations that the Biden-era FBI tracked the Trump family travel and top aide Susie Wiles' phone records received a rebuke from a former top Democrat official who compared the behavior to Nixon-era abuses of federal power amid the Watergate scandal. Julian Epstein, the former chief counsel for the House Judiciary Committee's Democrat bench, said, quote, "To me, it feels a little Nixonian." Epstein appeared to be among the few prominent Democrats publicly criticizing the newly disclosed investigative tactics, including the tracking of Melania and Barron Trump's travel and the collection of metadata from Susie Wiles' phone calls. Michigan Democrat Senate candidate Abdul El-Sayed says former President Barack Obama is joining him on the campaign trail later this month. Fox's Jessica Rosenthal reports.
4: Michigan Democratic Senate nominee Abdul El-Sayed says former President Obama will rally with him and the party's nominee for governor, Jocelyn Benson, October 24th. The former president's involvement ahead of midterms involves cutting ads for several candidates. This summer, he appeared in an ad for Iowa Senate candidate Josh Turek, a former Paralympian basketball player.
5: "You've got here a man of character, somebody who knows how to win. Now the ball's in your court, Iowa. Let's make sure that we send Josh Turek to the United States Senate."
4: The former president's also been to Texas to support James Tallarico for Senate and Gina Hinojosa for governor. Wednesday, he headlines a fundraiser in D.C. for the Democratic Senatorial Campaign Committee. Jessica Rosenthal, Fox News.
1: France has been dealing with massive riots and social upheaval. More from AFN's Chris Woodward.
6: With thousands arrested and high schools shuttered amid mass migration strains, Aaron McIntyre of The Blaze warned AFR that Western nations face a deeper ideological crisis.
7: "So now you're seeing these riots go, you know, far beyond any kind of socioeconomic issue and bleed into issues of identity and immigration and migration. And, you know, it's very clear that France does not have a good answer to this question."
6: McIntyre pointed out that civic nationalism and attempts to enforce strict secularism by banning public religious symbols have failed to create a unified identity. He argued that deeply held belief systems inevitably clash with Western legal traditions.
7: "If you don't have a true animating faith, you don't have something like a faith in Christ to push back against these other ancient and very real, active faiths of the world like Islam, you will have a problem."
6: McIntyre concluded that nations must share core moral foundations, warning that similar demographic and cultural pressures are building right here in the U.S.
1: On Wall Street, stocks were up today. The Dow was up 253. The S&P added 45. The Nasdaq rose 122. West Texas Intermediate crude was around $90 a barrel. That will do it for this time around. We invite you to go to AFN.net and see more there. And we appreciate your support during this fall share-a-thon. For American Family News, I'm Robert Thornton.
8: what would you like to share with us tonight?
9: Well, I was just thinking, we've just finished a large conference, and some of the people that I had not seen in years and years were there. And I just remember being in the first year of ministry, meaning I was asked to do a radio program, and I ended up calling it Hope for the Heart. And I saw a person who was my first executive director literally 40 years ago was there. And she started talking with me about what it was like. She was incredibly able and capable, and I just remember I did not know her well at all. Dr. Gene Getz, I told him I had 5 positions I needed to fill, and he was the founder of Fellowship Bible Churches years ago. And so all of a sudden, I have 5 people from his church. They were all gifted, and but you know, when I had lost a friend in terms of, there was someone in my life that I had a friendship with, and I thought it was going to be a forever friendship, but it ended up not being so, and I could give specifics, but so all I'm saying is now here is Sharon Neufeld, and I did not know her. She did not know me. And then she said, she told me what it was like at the beginning of working at Hope for the Heart and some of our big challenges. Actually, one unusual thing was, I'd forgotten this, but she said someone threw away multiple bags, paper bags, and they were filled with orders and all kinds of things that people had sent in. But because they were brown bags, they could look like trash. So we went dumpster diving, and it was really true, and it was unique. I'm talking about where everything is, goes with the dumpsters in Dallas area, and we, believe it or not, found all of these brown bags that someone had thrown away. And the bottom line is some of those difficult times ended up bonding us. But, you know, all these 5 new people, and plus we were a brand new ministry, so I didn't know how to do radio ministry, but I was learning very quickly. And I did a course called Counseling Through the Bible for 3 years. And I did literally once a week at Fellowship Bible Church Dallas, 3 years of, I taught 96 topics, meaning things that people would need for their lives. But I put all these scriptures that people had never seen. There wasn't anything like this before. And meaning I would teach on Monday night and Tuesday morning once a week. And I had 16-week semesters. And people were fascinated by the content because typically people didn't Bible study was more the individual books of the Bible, but I was showing all the scriptures that could be used in all these different topics, you know, such as anger, anxiety, the A's, the D's, dysfunctional family, domestic violence, euthanasia, evil and suffering, all these different topics. And in a way, even though I had people around me, I kind of felt lonely. I know that can sound strange, but I couldn't stop. I just had to keep going. But I learned some things through that time, like understand the pain of others. And how do you do that? What does that mean? Look for ways to express love to others. How do you do that? I learned much.
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1: All right. Hi, Lauren. So glad to have you with us.
2: Thank you welcome. So much.
1: You're so welcome. Welcome to Hope. How can we help you?
2: Well, first of all, I want to say I've been listening to you for years, and I feel a little nervous because I feel starstruck because I've been listening to you for so long, but I just absolutely fell in love with your show, your voice, and your wisdom, and so I am so grateful to be here, first of all.
1: Well, you, by the way, you are a sweetheart to say that. You're very, very kind, and that touches my heart. Thank you.
2: Yes. Thank you. Well, I reached out. It was almost like God tugging on my heartstrings because, you know, when I listened to years ago, I was in a much better spot. And even though, you know, we all have problems, I realized at this point, I said, I need to talk to her because at this point, I feel like I have no one else to talk to, and it's because as of late, I've kind of been abandoned by everyone in my life. I didn't have a big family to begin with, but we're talking about mainly my aunt, my sister, and now my 18-year-old son, who I raised as a single mom since he was two. And I don't really know why. Like, I can, you know, go through some background of what has happened with everyone. But I just don't understand why this is all happening at one time. And a lot of it also is, you know, I had troubles with my health that have shown up more recently. So I was diagnosed in my mid-20s with a couple herniated discs and mild neuropathy in my legs.
1: And
2: yeah, and we didn't really know why. I didn't do anything major to hurt my back and neuropathy. Like, what? Like, I didn't even have diabetes, anything like that.
1: Yes.
2: Which the neuropathy didn't bother me. But now that I'm 42, I am starting to feel it more, and I've been getting more problems because of those issues to where it makes it almost unbearable at days just to get out of the bed. And so I will say with my son, first of all, we had a fantastic life. I did go through a spot where I did have a drug addiction because of my back mainly. I got hooked on pain pills because I was on pain management. And my ex-husband, who I had the child with, he was a severe drug addict. So we kind of became codependents, okay? And I had to really go through a lot to recover from this. And I went to rehab, and I found God again, because I was saved as a young girl, and I remember it, and I felt it wholeheartedly, but I strayed. And so when I went to rehab, it was a way to self-examine myself again and to, you know, find the Lord again and know that that's where I'm going to get my strength and that peace that I needed. And at this time, my oldest son was about six, and I had just had another baby with a different man. They're 6 years apart. And I was divorced to my ex-husband at the time. And so I did go through that. But I must say my son doesn't remember those hard times, okay? And so when I finally came back to and doing the response, having the responsibilities I needed to do and going to work, I went back to work with a ferocity, because even earlier in my years, straight from high school, I went to college and I got a chemical engineering degree, and I practiced engineering for 5 years.
1: Wow.
2: And yes, and I was really proud of that because I grew up super poor. My mom had the party house, so to say, and I suffered from that tremendously.
1: Wow.
2: I was abused, and I grew up thinking that's just a way of life. And I think that also had a part in my addiction.
1: So when you say that, what did that look like when you say your mom had a party house? I think I know what you're saying, but I want to be sure that I'm getting the right picture, the correct picture.
2: Well, my mom was a severe alcoholic, and she liked to do some drugs, mainly smoking marijuana. And instead of her being the type to go out to the bars, she stayed home with us because we were kids. So as far back as I can remember, as a little girl, three and up, she would bring the parties to her house.
1: Okay.
2: And so even on school nights, everything, me and my sister had to endure the loud music, the partying, and the men that found themselves coming into our rooms.
1: Wow. Wow.
2: Yeah.
1: I'm so sorry. Wow. And so you really, in one way, you grew up fast, meaning you experienced things that most kids would not have experienced if they had been in a loving Christian environment. But you grew up with your mom having what she felt that she wanted, and that is a party home where men would even come and would invade your area. Is that right?
2: Yes, ma'am.
1: Wow. Bless your heart. Did you say you had a sister?
2: Yes, she was with me.
1: And she was older or younger?
2: She's older. She's 3 years older.
1: Okay. And so how was she doing with all this? How did she interact?
2: She and I have had a very, very complicated relationship because we grew up very differently. I mean, I should say we grew up as complete opposites. You know, she was always the tough one, and I was always the sensitive one, for one thing. And she was the skinny, pretty one, where I was the chubby, ugly one. You know, in general, I'm not, you know, trying to call myself ugly by any means, but it was just a fact, you know. And it was we were eating the same things. We were being fed the same thing by my mom, but, you know, it's just how we grew up. And then, so she kind of, she didn't want to be friends with me at first when we were younger, even though we went through the very traumatic things together. And then, you know, as we progressed in life, she, you know, as young teenagers and stuff, she would go off with her friends and, you know, do her own thing and never have much care for me. And there were a couple times that she would take me out, but it was the same thing. It was the same taking me to house parties and just things like that. Nothing productive. And I wouldn't say it's her fault. It's just kind of, like I said, it's kind of like the only thing we knew in a way. As the years progress, she's one of the main characters that I feel like has left me in the dust, because as we grew up, she had an addiction early on in life. And when she called me, I was living with my mom. It was just me and my mom, because she had moved out at a young age. She didn't graduate high school. And she told me, you know, her problems. and that she had nowhere to go. Well, our landlord said she couldn't come live with us, and so I called my dad, who was, as you probably well know, just by hearing this, not very much in the picture.
1: Right.
2: But I did have ways to contact him, and I told him, I said, she's in desperate need of help. She needs somewhere to go. And he took her in and helped her. And she went down to the Florida area and had a very nice life, meaning she got to turn her life around, and mm-hmm. then she was always this beautiful woman, and she found really wonderful men, and she got to marry a really wonderful, awesome guy, and they've been married for a long time, and she has two beautiful children about the same ages as mine, and you know, when I went through my trauma, my time of addiction, instead of helping me, she called the cops. And I'm not going to say it didn't necessarily help me, because I do feel like I had divine intervention, because the couple of charges that I did catch, one from her calling and a couple of my own, I was always the one that got caught.
1: Okay.
2: I can say that, you know, and I know now, looking back, that it was divine intervention, that it was God's way of waking me up. But I couldn't help but feel that sense of betrayal of like, okay, why didn't you help me in a way that I helped you rather than do this? And, you know, I was a practicing engineer at the time. And so it basically cost me my career. And I couldn't go back, really, because of my background. And it especially got, you know, even more tense to get into engineering after 9/11 and all that. So your background is scrutinized very heavily. And so I kind of resented that for a while. But I kind of let that go, and I tried to have a relationship with her. But at this point, you know, she's living this grand Floridian lifestyle, and she would just, I mean, all the way down to making fun of my country accent. And I said, Ansel, we grew up together. What are you talking about, you know? And
1: that's interesting, because like I don't hear an accent.
2: That's crazy, really.
1: No, I really don't. But maybe it's because I guess I may have an accent. I'm from Texas. I'm from Dallas.
2: Okay.
1: But I don't know. I'm it's not like a lot of other accents. But you know, there's nothing wrong with having an accent from wherever you grew up or wherever you've lived. So I'll just ask this. Did your relationship ever get stabilized in a healthy way or not really?
2: I would say not really.
1: Okay. That's what I wanted to know. Okay. When we come back, I'm fascinated with your story, by the way. I'm so glad you called. I'm so glad you called.
0: We're so glad to share that Hope of the Night is back on American Family Radio. 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
1: Well, sweet dear Lauren, I want to hug you right now. I wish I was by you. Okay, now, you said I've been abandoned by my aunt, my sister, and my son. These are primarily people that are significant, and you've described your relationship with your sister. Tell me about your aunt. What was going on there?
2: Right. So my aunt knew when I was young about what was happening at my mom's house because I got to spend a couple of summers with her. She had a daughter, my cousin, that, you know, we were about 5 years apart, but we were good friends. And, you know, I would confess things to her because I knew something wasn't right at that point. Because I would go to my aunt's house, and it was a normal house, you know, call normal, right?
1: Right. I hear you. Mm-hmm.
2: Yeah, the mom, the dad, the clean house, the no partying, and just fun stuff. And I knew at that point, and I was about 10, and I told my aunt a lot of things about what was happening at the house. And she called my mom, and she was very upset, and she said, this needs to stop. And so it kept happening, obviously, and I would go back, and I would tell my aunt that, well, it's, you know, still happening. And now Angela, my sister, you know, I said, she's joined in. She's, you know, smoking cigarettes and smoking weed and drinking and doing these things with my mom. And so my aunt got really mad at that. And she called both of them and stood up for me and was like, you need to make this a better household. She's only 10, 11 years old, and this is unacceptable. Well, that time when I got back at home, I would be locked in my room to where they could do the stuff. And and then I kind of got the attitude after about a year of that, of if you can't beat them, join them. And so I would start experimenting with cigarettes and things myself at a very young age. And so then, you know, I still continued to hang out with my cousin and my aunt until I was about 16. And they would take me on Disney trips and all these fun things. And I always envied that. I always wanted that so bad, that family, that type of family. And then, you know, when I was 16, you know, I was in high school. I was starting to do more bad things, more drugs, more experimentation. And then I met, you know, my future husband. We were kind of like high school sweethearts. We didn't go to the same high school, but we were in high school when we met, about 16, 17. He was a year older than me. And, you know, once we got together, then that was my world, you know, with him. And by the time I graduated high school, we had gotten an apartment together, and my aunt and my grandfather and my grandmother have passed now. But at the time, of course, you know, my grandfather was a Southern Baptist. So that's how I was introduced to Christianity, and I did go to church with him a lot of times, and he would do his best to try to spread the gospel to me and my sister as much as he could. So, of course, you know, he had a long talk with me about how I was living in sin by living with my boyfriend and not doing it God's way. And I understood, you know, I knew, but I didn't care at the time. So, I was like, I'm going to be bad. It's what I'm destined to be. That's just who I am. And all these reasons, and that's how I went about my life. I still stayed in touch, you know, with my aunt, but my, you know, my husband, he's the one, ex-husband, I don't even know what to say, but, you know, he's the one that kind of caused a rift between me and my family at first. And then with my sister at the same time, you know, she has a totally different boyfriend / husband, and so she would also kind of put me down about him, and then my family would put me down about not just living in sin, but the fact that he didn't go to college, and that, you know, but I said, he doesn't have to go to college to be a good husband or provider and this, that, the other, and so kind of, he put a rift in a lot of
1: Did
2: things.
1: You feel judged?
2: Oh, yeah, completely. Completely. Okay. And a lot of it was they thought that maybe he wasn't good enough for me. But then again, you know, I was taking the heat.
1: Yeah. So, and so you felt judged by your sister, who had now a different lifestyle in terms of she had a more conventional husband. But basically you're saying she had a lifestyle that was more traditional, but yet you felt judged.
2: Yes. Yes. Okay. And it was because of that. She had found a man that was had money. Their family was very close-knit, and they all had money. And it was one of those things where she just kind of was like, oh, you know, you're still in Mobile with, you know, an electrician or, you know, and so, yes, it was very judgmental. And I kind of kept thinking, well, you know, it's not just about money, but, and he had a tight knit family. He had tons of family. And I felt, you know, when I met them, it was all hugs and kisses. Whereas my family, you don't hug, and it was this, you know, looking down their noses. And it wasn't a big family. It was only my grandmother, my grandfather, and my aunt and uncle. Mm-hmm. And so it was so different.
1: Yes.
2: All the dynamics. And so my aunt said, you know, he's a gold digger from the very get-go. He's a gold digger. And I was like, what? He's the one providing for me right now. My first year of college, he was working. I was going to college, and he was paying the bills. Well, I finally did get a car, and I got a part-time job, and he started paying less and less of the bills. So she got to gloat about that one, you know, because it turned out to be true, basically. So anyway, I went through years and years of abuse with him, not physical, the mental, emotional abuse. Mm-hmm. And it turns out he was a pathological liar and a narcissist. And those are things I've kind of learned recently looking back. But what I didn't realize is this whole time, even though I was going to college more than full-time, working almost full-time, maintaining an apartment, and still kind of partying, you know, going out to clubs and hanging out with friends and all at the same time, you know, he would resent the fact if I was tired, and he would always have girls on the side, which I didn't really know. I suspected in the beginning, but when I found out how bad it was, after college, I still ended up marrying him. I thought waiting till after college would be a long enough time to wait to marry him. And, but I was at that point, I think I was I don't know if it was just the abuse or also just me or my lifestyle. I don't know. But I felt like, okay, he has this other main girl, but if I marry him, then I'll be the main girl. Mm. And that's why I went ahead and married him. And then a few months later, probably 4 months later, and this was right after I graduated college. I had a job before I graduated college, which I was proud of. And
1: as an engineer?
2: As an engineer, yeah.
1: Wow, that's impressive.
2: Yeah, I can't
1: believe
2: it.
1: Yeah, then what happened you graduated?
2: After I graduated, I found out about this girl, but I married him anyway, and this was all within a few months. And then a few months later, I got pregnant. And at first, I was very upset about the baby because I kind of wanted to start making money. I grew up so poor, and so, you know,
1: yes.
2: The college years are hard, you know. And I wanted to go through all that and make money and have fun. But, you know, I was, after a few hours of it setting in, I loved him unconditionally. That love, like you only know as a parent. And so we had the child together, and he did okay for the first year, you know, or so. But even when he was being a good dad and helpful with me, all the other times he was just with somebody else, you know. And I finally got fed up after our son turned. He was around two, and I would come to my house, which I had to put in my name because at that point I was paying for everything. Everything was based off of my credit, and I had to kick him out because I would come home and all my stuff be pawned, no food in the fridge.
1: Oh,
2: and
1: no.
2: Here I am, an engineer making all this money, and he's just taking it as fast as I can, you know, make it.
1: Wow.
2: And
1: wow.
2: Yeah. But then the abuse was so bad that, you know, it would also be so good, right, when he wanted it to be good. So he would lay it on real thick of, you know, how much we were meant to be together. And I wanted that family so bad that I did go back and forth for years.
1: Mm-hmm.
2: And so our son knew him pretty well. But there are also all those times where he would go months without calling and, I was the one that had to deal with where's my daddy, those beautiful puppy eyes, and that's just, it's just gut-wrenching, and I don't know if that's what also made me go back or the

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1: Well, Lauren, my heart is with you because it's so hard when you have felt abandoned, for anyone who has been abandoned. And that's where you started. You said, I've been abandoned by my aunt, my sister, and you said son. But what I want to do, and I want to understand that, but what's clear is you did not have a stable home life, with your mom having the kind of parties that basically were not appropriate for you to be a part of growing up, and introducing you to a lifestyle that was wrong, yet that's what you had. Yeah. And, I call that bizarre. I had bizarre growing up, not having what you had in this way, but I call mine bizarre. I finally figured out a word, and I don't know. Do you think that fits you, bizarre?
2: Okay. Very much so.
1: So I'll let you use my word, okay? And what that means is there are times when you don't have a choice.

0: about what you are exposed to. And again, mine was very different. My dad had multiple women, but it wasn't like present with me there and all that. And my dad was an alcoholic. I don't mean alcoholic. He was an atheist, and all, just but there was nothing in any way spiritual about him. It was just very painful. But my point is, to feel abandoned at times, I did, and so I have that understanding, that sense of who, you know, who can you turn to when you feel there's nobody to turn to, right?
1: Right.
0: And I want to ask, do you now have a true friend that is that you know God has brought into your life, or not really?
1: I do have a best friend that I've been friends with since high school, and we've been through a lot together. But not really right now. I think it's mainly because she has a lot going on in her life, and you know, it's hard for her to be kind of bogged down by my problems. So that's why I feel like I have no one to talk to right now, because she's kind of let it be known in a nice way that I got my own problems right now. I can't really deal with being there for you right now.
0: Okay. Are you in, or have you ever been in, a solid biblical church where you could grow?
1: Yes, I'm actually, and this is one of the things that really hurt me, but I've learned why. But I am a member at a very good church here, and my pastor is absolutely wonderful, and he's doing wonderful things in the city and elsewhere. I volunteered. I took the growth track, the next steps type thing, and became an actual member. And I have volunteered for years in the cafe to help raise money that way. And I did form some really good friendships. And I felt like in my times of need, they weren't there. And I was really upset about it at first, especially because they were from my church, and they were supposed to be there for me, right? But I kind of think that, you know, God was showing me that it's only Him that I can really rely on. But sometimes it just gets so lonely, you know?
0: Yes.
1: Because
0: yes.
1: We're social people, and I'm a very loving person. And I'm just at this stage where I'm tired of being pushed away almost.
0: Okay. This makes sense. And I think what I appreciate about you is, in spite of a lot of hurts, a lot of rejection that you've experienced, and, you know, yes, choices that you made, but obviously, you learned from, or am I correct? You learned that there were things that were not helpful, that you instead went to a church and wanted to be a giver, not a taker. Is that correct?
1: Yes, ma'am. I turned my life completely around.
0: Wow.
1: Yeah.
0: And do you feel God has been meeting your need?
1: Yes, for the most part, yes, of course. And with these trials and tribulations I've been going through, at first I felt like, why? And I'm starting to try to be grateful for those, because I know in the end they'll make me stronger. It's just sometimes it'd be nice to have someone to talk to about it or go through it with, you know?
0: Yep. Well, at some time, if you want us to talk more, I want to hear about your son. But right now, since we have limited time.
1: I know.
0: I think, but will we? If, would you like for us to talk again later?
1: I would love to.
0: Okay.
1: There's so much more depth to it that I really feel like you would understand more, and it might be helpful to other people too.
0: Well, we will definitely talk again.
1: Okay.
0: Meanwhile, let's talk about the concept of what even a relationship of friendship. I know you would like to have someone where there's mutuality, where there is a give and take in the relationship. So first I want you to pray a prayer. The Bible says, he who walks with the wise, or she who walks with the wise, grows wise. I love that scripture.
1: Proverbs,
0: I want for
1: right?
0: you. It is Proverbs. Proverbs, let me see, 13:20. And
1: okay.
0: I remember, in fact, I'll just say, one time I ended up being in Chicago at a conference, and I met someone the last night. And we ended up talking all night before. In fact, I found out she was from Dallas. Unbeknownst to me, she prayed for a friend. She said, Lord, so I won't miss it, would you put that friend in Chicago? And
1: oh,
0: it
1: wow.
0: happened to be me. But at the time I was a youth director, she still is my closest friend. And that's been years and years. And she was cool. She was wonderful, meaning she loved working with youth. I was a youth director, and I just pulled her into everything. And she was beyond exceptional in terms of helping me. And then eventually I finally started confiding in her. And her parents kind of adopted me. It was precious. I mean, I didn't have a loving father, and all of a sudden, here is this godly, humble man, and they just adopted me. So
1: right.
0: I felt like, and so, in fact, after my mom died, her mother said, wrote me a letter and said, I'd like to adopt you as my daughter. And so it wasn't official, meaning it was just all in heart. And she lived to be 97, and so
1: wow.
0: we had plenty of time together. But the point is, you know, God knows your need. And so I'm going to mention some things for you to just pray about.
1: Okay.
0: One of the things that is very significant is to understand the pain of others. In other words, how do you reach out and be a friend? Well, just to say, okay, Lord, I want to be sensitive to those that you bring into my life. And part of that is understanding the pain of others. In fact, the Bible says, recalling your tears, I long to see you so that I may be filled with joy. That's 2 Timothy 1:4. But you look for practical ways to help, not being critical. And you know that it is by the grace of God that you are not in a wrong situation now, because you've learned many things. You know what you don't want, right?
1: Right.
0: And so, and that means part of this is being a good listener, but just you look, and this is important, look for ways to express love to others by offering help to somebody in need, sending just even an encouraging card or note to someone who needs encouragement, help someone complete a task, somebody who needs help, you know. And I think it's a sensitivity, and you know what, you know that you have a heart to give, because I can hear it. And yet, you've got to find the right person. It's not just anyone. So you just say, you know, Lord, may I have your choice of the type of friend that would be someone I could benefit, I could help, but also where there could be mutual help. And he knows your need, and he delights in meeting needs.
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9: I'm Ruth Kramer with Mission Network News. October 7th, 2023, the darkest day in Jewish history since the end of the Holocaust. Palestinian terror group Hamas launched an attack on southern Israel that killed 1,200 people. Militants took a further 251 hostages into Gaza. And wars began across the Middle East that continue to this day. Eric Mock of Slavic Gospel Association says,
10: October 7th signals a lot of memories of grief and struggle. Yet for the people that live there, there's always a struggle. The people of Israel have always been under attack. Really, since the nation was reformed in 1945, there continues to be the threat of Hamas and Hezbollah and Houthis.
9: Religious leaders called the 2023 attacks on Israel evil. Yet God is using them to open the door for SGA-supported churches to share the love and the gospel of Jesus. Pray for open hearts to receive this message. And if you're a Christian in Africa looking for missionary training, a program in Ghana could be your next step. One Way Africa's Livingstone School of Missions has equipped hundreds of men and women in recent years, giving them both hands-on field experience and classroom training. Ray Mensa is the director of the Livingstone School of Missions. He sees Africa becoming a missionary sending force.
11: We have to wake up the sleeping giant. 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
9: I'm Ruth Kramer with Mission Network News. Ethiopia's on the brink of war and refugees need your help. Stick around for the details. Then later, learn a new way to learn from God's Word. Mission 66 coming your way in just a few moments. We'll begin today in Ethiopia, where rebel groups in the Tigray region renewed their fight against government forces last month, raising fears that conflict will cross borders. Despite the rebel opposition, Ethiopia's prime minister was sworn in for his second term yesterday. Greater Reach Alliance supports church planters serving Sudanese refugees in camps throughout South Sudan. John with GRA knows the cycle that conflict creates.
7: The countries kind of exchange refugees as they drive their own people from their land. They value power. They value the resources, but they have little or no regard for their people.
9: 19.5 million people in Sudan face crisis levels of food insecurity, according to the United Nations.
7: Here you have war in Sudan, displacing thousands and millions. You have war in Ethiopia. You have pending war in South Sudan. The only answer is the intervention of God.
9: Ask God how he would have you take Great Commission action in the suffering.
7: The people of God need to become concerned about the things that concern God. But for the Christian, God says, I have more for you. You are part of my plan.
9: Next, over 3.5 million people have been affected by above-average seasonal flooding in Thailand. Authorities warn of more rain in the days to come as communities scrambled to prepare for the next deluge. A3 held annual meetings in Bangkok at peak inundation. CEO Joe Hanley says,
12: in the midst of these kinds of seasons, that's the ideal time to be a witness. Oftentimes, people will say, you know, why do you reach out to us? Why are you helping us? And that gives the opportunity to share the hope and truth of Christ.
9: A3 develops cohorts to build and sustain church leaders around the world. With networks established throughout Asia, Thailand is the one place where A3 doesn't have a foothold yet.
12: We literally, within the last few months, have been talking about opening Thailand. A lot of our alumni from predominantly China are already here holding church and doing pretty significant ministry.
9: The uncertainty and chaos created by disaster could soften hearts to the gospel.
12: This is a nation that, by and large, is unreached. It's a Buddhist nation and agnostic nation, and the percentage of believers here is very small. For A3, it's an opportunity for the gospel on multiple fronts.
9: And 99% of the world now has some scripture in their language. Despite this, John Fugler with Transworld Radio says,
13: there's a Bible literacy crisis. Not that people can't read the Bible, but they don't understand what they're reading or they're hearing.
9: The Mission 66 audio program seeks to bridge this gap in understanding.
13: Mission 66 is a chapter-by-chapter commentary of the whole Bible, from Genesis to Revelation. And it really is not speaking to the theological expert, but really a secular audience.
9: This material is designed to be accessible and applicable to unbelievers, new believers, and mature Christians alike.
13: Basic enough for them to understand, but deep enough for someone who's been in the scriptures for a long while to gain something from, to apply it to their life.
9: The program originated in Portuguese and now exists in 8 languages. And the English version of Mission 66 can be found online and on several podcast platforms. As TWR works to translate and contextualize this resource for other languages, including African French, pray that it would open people's eyes and hearts to the true gospel. 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I'm Ruth Kramer.
14: Welcome to Stand in the Gap Today from the American Pastors Network. 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
15: Well, it's so good to be with you today. I'm Jamie Mitchell. I'm your host. These last 2 weeks, I've been traveling through Egypt and Jordan, learning much, but I can honestly say I've missed doing this program and sharing with you. And I'm excited about being back today, especially about our topic, because I believe it will resonate with many of you. The Hartford Institute has done extensive research, research on the churches here in America. Here's what they have found. 70% of all Christian churches in the United States are under 100 attenders to worship. That's approximately 358,000 churches, and that means 250,000 are under 100. And if you thought that the mainline and liberal churches were pulling that number down, 71.3% of evangelical churches are under 100. The median size of congregations have been falling for years. In 2002, the median size was 137 people. 2010, 105. 2015, 80. And 2025, the median size of a congregation was 70. Size is one thing, but age is another. Over 32% of the churches are 65 years of age and older. And churches of 100, that number balloons to 49%, with the median age being around 58 years of age. National Congregation Study has determined 48% of churches are under 100 have a full-time minister, and their budgets are around $100,000. All of that to be said, that many, if not most, churches in America are small. They're aging. They lack energy. They lack young people. And the young people are not replacing those dying off. And we don't have the resources and leadership or funding to turn things around. Small churches struggle in many ways. And it's not adding people or becoming a medium or large church will solve all their problems. Yet healthy churches grow and reach people and expand their ministry impact. And it's clear that small churches need help. And today we want to talk about the small church, some of their unique challenges, and how to begin to see effective, healthy change occur in those congregations. And to help me is the director of Small Church USA. Now, that's an appropriate name, Terry Thompson. He pastored a small church, and by God's grace and diligently applying biblical principles of ministry in that context, he saw God do some amazing things. But he still had a love for the small church. And he launched Small Church USA because he realized small churches needed extra help and those pastors needed special training and encouragement. Brother Terry, thank you so much. What a joy to have you on Stand in the Gap today.
16: Hey, Jamie, great to be here with you. I appreciate the opportunity. Anytime I get a chance to talk about small churches, I'm always 100% in. It's a topic that I'm very passionate about.
15: Well, Terry, you heard my opening, and I know you've done your own research, and there's a lot of small churches across the nation. Some, even though they're small, are healthy and effective, and they're making disciples. They just might be in a community that just doesn't have many people, like a rural setting. Yet there are many small churches for a variety of reasons that we want to discuss today. What I want to know is, what got you focused on small churches, and why did you start Small Church USA?
16: Yeah, thanks. That's a great question. You know, I started my ministry career as a youth pastor for 12 years in Indianapolis, a very metropolitan area. And then I was an associate pastor for 2 years in Columbus, Ohio, so another very metropolitan area. And then God called me and my family to go to Crawfordsville, Indiana, which is about 12,000 people in west central Indiana. Surrounded by cornfields, so just typical small-town America. And we went there in 1998, and it was my first lead pastor position. I went in to revitalize Pleasant View Baptist Church, which had been in steady decline for about 10 years and had gotten down to 20 elderly people. And there were two men, no kids, and the rest were elderly ladies. And it was my job at 35 years old to go in and revitalize this church. And to be perfectly honest, I had no idea what I was doing. And we went in and we knew that the church was unhealthy. It had been for a long time. We had to get it healthy and then see what God could do with a healthy church. And so we started to work and we started to pray. And somewhere along the line, God showed up, which is what has to happen if anything is ever going to get renewed. And the church began to get healthy and the church began to grow and God began doing a really good work. And 24 years down the road, that church of 20 elderly people today is a church of 1,000 people on Sunday morning. And God did immeasurably more than we could have ever asked or imagined in Crawfordsville, Indiana. And in those 24 years that I was leading, there was a number of pastors and churches that had reached out and heard the story of what God had done. And they just said, hey, how did you do it? Can you help us? And when I was leading the church, I really didn't have the bandwidth to take on a lot of other church projects. So a couple of years ago, I handed the church off to a next-gen pastor who's now my pastor. And we started Small Church USA so that we could very intentionally and on a much broader scale begin working with all of these pastors and churches that have been reaching out to us and saying, can you help us? And I lived church revitalization for 24 years. I saw God do some great things, and that just stirred in my heart the love and the passion and the need to help these small churches that are struggling and just need God to show up and do something special in their church.
15: You know, Terry, the fact of the matter is, as I have gone around speaking and in my role here with the American Pastors Network, I have run across more small church pastors. But the other thing I have run across is I've run across a lot of large church pastors who don't take notice of the small church. They don't come around. And one of the things I've appreciated hearing your story and hearing about Small Church USA is that you never forgot where you came from. You never forgot where you started and what experience you went through and how God used that experience both to shape you but to give you something to pass on to others. And that so encourages me, and that's why I wanted to have you on the program. Friends, the likelihood is that most of our listeners today, you're in a small church. The percentage is great. And if not, then you might be a church that could be used to help and encourage small churches to grow because there's plenty of them around you. Now, when we come back, I want to start to unpack this whole idea of a small church. I want Terry to share about the uniquenesses of a small church. That might be you. You might be a small church pastor and you feel like you are alone. You're not. Today, we are here for you. We want to encourage you. We want to give you insights. And we want to encourage every person sitting in the pew to look at their church and say, how can we make a difference? And don't go anywhere. Today, our focus is on small churches here in America and how to make a change.
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20: The controversial World Health Organization will soon have a new leader. As you may recall, the WHO took the lead in perpetuating the COVID narrative. The WHO is currently run by a Marxist reportedly close to Chinese leaders. Thankfully, President Trump pulled the plug on funding the WHO in January 2025. It had to slash its planned budget by $1 billion. In good news, U.S. withdrawal has caused the WHO to eliminate over 2,300 positions, roughly a quarter of its global staff, and cut its operational departments in half. Name me one good thing that the WHO has done to improve your life. Hopefully, the WHO continues to face financial headwinds until the day that it closes its doors.
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17: Besides kingdom rising against kingdom, Jesus warned in Matthew 24:7 of impending worldwide famine as another sign of the approaching tribulation period. Millions of people around the world even now lack enough food. According to the UN, 828 million people, or over twice the population of America, are undernourished and predict the starvation of millions. Hello, I'm Sam Rohr with another Stand in the Gap Minute. Helping those who are hungry is important. But Jesus said it would be part of his judgment in the last days. Even now, we see famines in various places, with worldwide famine quickly approaching. Yet our greatest hunger is not physical, but spiritual. Without faith in Christ, people are eternally separated from God. When we see starvation, may we be compelled to help meet their need for food and also seek to share the hope of Christ, who is coming soon. Discover more at AmericanPastorsNetwork.net.
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15: Welcome back. Today, our focus is small churches. 70% of churches in America are under 100. That size presents some unique challenges. Terry Thompson from Small Church USA is with us today. Terry, paint the picture for us. Why are churches small? Why do they find themselves in that position? Are there some common factors to help us understand why small churches are small?
16: Yeah, thanks, Jamie. Yeah, you know, the U.S. Census Bureau, I did a study on that, the 91% of all the communities in the United States of America have a population of 15,000 people or less. So if you think about that, the fabric of our country is small towns, not big cities. And a lot of our churches are in these small towns, which means they're just in a smaller context. And so there are a lot of small town rural churches, which would just lend itself to the fact that they're going to be smaller than some of the big metropolitan areas. But others, you know, communities have changed and, you know, people have left and, you know, all of those kind of things factor into that as well. But I think when you look at about 80% of the churches in America today are plateaued or in decline. And I think there's a couple of reasons that when we look at these statistics is why we would see that. Number one, they're aging out and they've lost the next generation. And I think in the churches that we work with, and we'll talk a little bit more later about how we do that, but, you know, I think our churches and our pastors are very reliable to God's word. They're faithful to preaching truth, at least in the evangelical circles we run in. But I think there's a missing piece there that as we've stayed reliable to the word, I'm not sure that we've stayed that relevant to the culture of the day. And certainly God's word doesn't change, but the culture does, and how we reach the culture, we have to rethink that. And I think there's a piece there that we need to explore. And then I think number two, I would say status quo rules the day in far too many of our churches, that we need to like rethink and reexamine how we're trying to reach our culture. And sometimes that means mixing up the status quo in our churches, which gets a little nerve wracking at times. But if Jesus is the ultimate example, which he is, if you study his life, he basically, you know, challenged the status quo and created chaos everywhere he went. And I think sometimes we just need to shake some things up a little bit and rethink on how we do that. One statistic that I read not long ago, we have about 340,000 churches in the United States that are plateaued or declining, but only about 30% of them will actually do anything to try to stem that tide and stop the erosion and get things moving again. And so I think there's some things there to think about and chew on as we think about why our church is small.
15: You know, Terry, that helps us to understand the why, but churches that are small, they just face some very practical challenges and concerns, and maybe even some things that hinder them to move past being small and start being more effective and reaching more people. As you've gone in and obviously consulted and talked and spoke and studied this, what are those challenges? What are small churches hampered with that really stand in the way of them moving forward?
16: Yeah, you know, so since we started Small Church USA several years ago, our engagement is a year-long engagement with pastors, so we really do get to know them in-depthly. And we've worked with 154 pastors from 23 different states and some international pastors. And so we've got, you know, 154 data points to look at, which is really helpful. And, you know, I think there's a couple of things. I think number one, sometimes churches are trying to do too much and they need to simplify and prioritize what are the main things that we need to do and do really well. And I think sometimes they're just trying to do too much with too limited of resources. And then the second thing I would say is, you know, as our churches go through doing evaluations, we help them work through that. The two areas that always come back that these small churches need help in are evangelism and discipleship, or the multiplication of leaders. And if our churches aren't focused and don't have a priority of evangelism and discipleship, which is the Great Commission, then we're hurting doing the mission of the church, which is the Great Commission. And so I think some of those things are really huge factors in small church concerns.
15: You know, Terry, as I have spoke to different church members, not so much pastors, but church members, and sometimes pastors relate this, they will say, look, we don't want to get big because we like being small. And when they say that, there are certain things that they like about being small. They know everybody. It's been a family church. Or maybe they can control things. But if they start getting healthy, one of the natural things that happens is they do begin to grow. They do begin to add people. Have you ever heard that as an excuse why they don't want to grow? They like remaining small. And if they do begin to grow, how can they keep those things that they like when they're a small church?
16: Yeah. Yeah. You know, I have heard that. And, you know, I think for me that there would be one regard where it's okay for churches to remain small, and that is if they are intentionally, philosophically a micro or home church, that, hey, when we get to X number of people, then we're going to create another micro or home church. I think it's okay to stay small in that regard. Other than that, I really don't see in the scriptures that staying small for those reasons is a biblical reason to stay small. And if we are fulfilling the Great Commission and reaching the lost world for Jesus, our church is going to grow, which I think is the purpose of the church. And I know from our church, you know, going from 20 people to 1,000 people, we had a lot of different growth barriers that we had to walk through and watch the church change. And I think one of the things that is hard as a church grows is that those relationships that you have and everybody knowing everything is what people like. But there are ways to do that as the church grows. As the church gets bigger, it has to get smaller at the same time. And that's why you have things like small groups or community groups or, you know, things like that, which helps keep the relational capacity, but yet fulfilling the mission that God has for the church.
15: Terry, when we talk about small churches, my mind immediately goes to the resources they have. That they don't have the number of people, the critical mass to do the kinds of ministries that they need to do, and they don't have the finances to do it. I mean, they're just limited on finances. How important or how debilitating are those two really main resources? Reaching a critical mass and having the resources that you need to make things happen.
16: Yeah, obviously those two things are critical. You've got to have some resources if you're going to try to expand. And that's why, just a minute ago, I said, I think that's why a lot of churches, they probably need to simplify and prioritize what they're doing, so they're not trying to do too much and wear everybody out. And I think there's a movement today, and I know we've seen it in some of our churches, where churches are starting to think outside the box and saying to themselves, okay, maybe we don't have the critical mass and the resources we have, but if we merged with somebody else, or if we, did some kind of a partnership or something with another ministry, maybe we could get there so that we can get the church moving forward. And so I think a church has to, like, seriously look and evaluate those things and just see, man, how do we keep this thing moving forward? Because what we don't want is we don't want the church to close its doors and that community to lose the gospel presence that it so desperately needs.
15: Terry, here is one other thing, and we got probably less than a minute. Sometimes churches have a lot of money. They got money in the bank. They can last for a long time. That could be a problem as well, can it?
16: Oh, without a doubt. And we run into that occasionally, not as much as the other way. But yes, having money in the bank, sometimes that can just be like being on life support. The church really is unhealthy and dying, and it just doesn't know it because it's got money in the bank and can pay the bills and all of those kind of things. And it can really be a false sense of security for a church that I think a church has to be careful of.
15: Friends, over the years, I've watched people have a mental roadblock over the size of the congregation. There are certain things that small fellowships naturally do well, but overall, they can't fulfill what God really wants them to accomplish. Sometimes being in a small church and just holding on to your smallness can be a debilitating factor to seeing what God can do in your church. When we come back, let's understand the pastor of a small church. We are the American Pastors Network. Pastors is our middle name. Being a small church pastor is a unique issue, both how you move forward and what you have to work with. Terry will come back and he'll give us some insights. Don't go anywhere. Here at Stand in the Gap today, we're talking about small churches here in America.
0: According to God's Word, memorizing Scripture brings many benefits, including keeping us from sin and permitting us to stand unashamed before God, our judge. In Ecclesiastes chapter 12, verses 13 and 14, King Solomon, the wisest man to ever live, gave this end-of-life advice to all with ears to hear. Let us hear the conclusion of the whole matter. Fear God and keep His commandments, for this is the whole duty of man. For God shall bring every work into judgment with every secret thing, whether it be good or whether it be evil. Our verse to memorize is verse 13. Fear God and keep His commandments, for this is the whole duty of man. Fear God and keep His commandments, for this is the whole duty of man. Ecclesiastes chapter 12, verse 13. A verse to memorize from Stand in the Gap today.
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3: Diamonds, they're not forever. This is Ken Ham, an Aussie transplant with a passion for sharing the truths of God's Word. Diamonds are formed 100 miles below Earth's surface, and they can only survive in a narrow zone. Above or below this zone, they break down into graphite, the so-called lead in pencils. This stable zone is actually found in rocks that were part of the original creation. Diamonds are brought to the surface by pipes, formed from molten rock and cracks in Earth's crust. And this rough journey can easily destroy the diamond, unless it happens quickly. The special conditions of the flood provide an excellent model for rapid diamond delivery. So the next time you see a diamond, remember it points to the truth of God's Word.
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14: You're listening to Stand in the Gap today, discussing the pressing issues facing our culture from a biblical and constitutional perspective. 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
15: Well, if you're just joining us, we're discussing small churches in America and if there are ways to help them, not just to get them bigger, but to be more effective and fulfill the mission of reaching and discipling people. We've been having a discussion with Terry Thompson, who is the director of Small Church USA. The size of a church can inhibit that goal, and we want to help churches move forward. Terry, obviously one of the keys of helping a small church will be the pastor who are in these churches. Can you provide some insights on who a small church pastor is? What strengths do they have? What areas of growth are they generally needed to develop to bring about the kind of change to move their church from maybe a small declining church to a growing healthy church?
16: Yeah, thanks, Jamie. You know, man, I love our pastors. I have the utmost respect for them. We work with some bivocational pastors. I have like the utmost respect for those guys for working a full-time job and pastoring a church. And, you know, after we work with these guys for a year, like I have 154 new really good friends that are pastors. And, man, I just love that. Our pastors, man, here's what we see. They're humble men. They're faithful to the word. They're not going off the cliff theologically. They're really good shepherds. They know how to care for their people, and they do that well, and they love them well. And I think we see those strengths over and over and over again. You know, the two things that that I think are missing that when we get our pastors in and we work with them and they all say the same thing, man, this is what I need. They need to learn personal leadership development. How do they raise the bar of their leadership? Because I think everybody understands the first goal of raising the bar of growing an organization is you have to grow the leader first. And so their personal leadership development, and then strategically, how do we figure out how to get unstuck and get things moving forward again? And I know a lot of these pastors, they were like me, went through intensive Bible college, seminary training, learned how to study my Bible. I didn't have one class on leadership. I didn't have one class on strategy. And then they threw me into a church and said, go lead this. And then you find yourself going, I have no idea what I'm doing here, you know? And so I think that leadership and strategy are the two big things that our guys are asking us for and wanting help from us, because it's just not something we got in our training years.
15: Terry, some of the pastors like a small church and they have no interest in doing more or growing more, or shepherding more, or making the personal changes to help a church be more effective. I know the pastors who come to you are looking for help, but why do you think a pastor would want their ministry just to remain small?
16: Yeah, you know, as ministry goes, it's challenging, and it will challenge us personally. It'll challenge our leadership. It will challenge the people to grow. It will push you outside of comfort zones. I mean, all of those kind of things, which I don't think are easy for anybody to do, to walk into the unknowns like that. But my biggest challenge for that question would probably be this. I think looking at the parable of the talents in Matthew 25, the wicked and slothful servant was the one that did nothing with what God had given him. And he's the one that really got chastised in the parable for not working hard to multiply what God had entrusted into his care. And so I don't think for a pastor it's really an option not to do nothing. I think our job is to work hard and try to see the church be healthy and flourish and grow for the kingdom of Jesus Christ.
15: You know, Terry, you mentioned about bivocational pastors. I've run into a number of them over the time. And one of the things I've said, you know, kind of off the cuff to them is, so what's your goal for not being bivocational anymore? And many of them have kind of looked at me kind of strangely like, well, I'm bivocational. I'm always going to be bivocational. I'm stuck being bivocational. And in many times, the church isn't even thinking that. How do we get our pastor to full-time status? Have you run into that as an issue? And how do you challenge a pastor in regards to his employment, his job, his salary? How big of a piece of this is that when you're dealing with a small church pastor?
16: Yeah, you know, I think there are some guys that that's what they want to do. They want to be what we would probably call co-vocational, is they want to have their vocation and pastor. And some of them just like that's just kind of their calling and their mission, which I think is great. And I think we're probably as communities shrink and churches shrink and they have a hard time affording pastors, we're probably going to see more of that and not less than that. But I think pastors that are bivocational, that are working a job and pastoring a church, but would love to just pastor the church full time, then I think that's got to be the goal of let's get this church healthy, because how much more can be accomplished with a full-time pastor than a part-time pastor? And so, you know, I think there's different philosophies that go into that, and it's just kind of dependent on where the church and the pastor is in the context of where they are.
15: But it's not for pastors listening today, Terry, it's not wrong to say to yourself, I would love to see this church grow to the place where I have a full-time salary and I can focus my attention on my church. There's nothing wrong with that, is it?
16: Oh, absolutely not. No, I mean, I think most of the guys, and we do have some bivocational guys that we work with and we talk to a lot of them. I think most of them would love that to be their goal. And then they should put a strategy together to try to get that goal accomplished.
15: Terry, in your experience working with small church pastors, I know you mentioned that they need to develop themselves personally as leaders, and then figure out some strategy. Are there one or two skill sets or changes that you see over and over again in regards to a small church pastor that they have to either learn or make? And practically speaking, meaning, you know, is a small church pastor, maybe one of the problems is he just doesn't know how to find new people and bring new people in the door. What are those skill sets that you see over and over again a small church pastor really needs to hone into?
16: Yeah, you know, I think there's two. I think number one would be they really need to learn how to have a missional focus of working on mission and vision and core values of, you know, why we do what we do and where we want to go and how we're going to get there. And that's so many of our pastors that come to us. They're like, man, we're stuck. We're status quo. We're in decline. I really don't know what to do to get us out of there, you know. And so we do an extensive amount of work with them on mission, vision, and core values. Again, that's just part of the strategy. But they have to be able to think missionally and work their church through those strategic steps for the church to get there. So again, that's a leadership issue. And then the second thing, I think a lot of things that we see with our guys that are really good shepherds, they're encouragers, they're nurturers, but sometimes they need to learn how to push their people a little more than they do. And one of my favorite quotes from the book Canoeing the Mountains, and this is by Marty Linsky, he said this: leadership is about disappointing your people at a rate they can't absorb. And

0: seeing some things move, boy, it becomes so encouraging and almost addictive. They start saying, you know what, if we can do this, there's other things we can do. You must have seen that in your ministry with small church pastors.
1: Yeah, you know, we see that all the time, and it's a really great thing to watch happen as, you know, as the church starts getting focused and the church starts getting healthy and good things start happening. You can see just the hope of the pastor rises and his level of excitement rises. But then we also hear the stories about how the church starts seeing that. And you can just start seeing the momentum start to build and the hope come back to churches that for a long time had really just been hopeless that, you know, is anything ever going to really happen here? So, yes, we see that all the time. And, man, we praise God every time it happens.
0: You know, Terry, I'm an interim pastor in a small rural church, and I watch the eyes of people when we get new visitors in the door. They haven't had a visitor in so long, and it's almost like literally a breath of fresh air. Well, I've said it over and over, friends, speed of the leader, speed of the team. So much rises and falls on leadership. So, pastor, if you're listening, your church is struggling, do not fall entirely at your feet. You can be a catalyst of change, but you got to pick up that mantle. When we finish up with Terry, I want him to give us some practical ways to see small churches thrive and not just survive. I also want him to share a lot about Small Church USA and maybe how your church can be helped by this wonderful ministry. Stay with us here at Stand in the Gap today.
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2: Besides kingdom rising against kingdom, Jesus warned in Matthew 24:7 of impending worldwide famine as another sign of the approaching tribulation period. Millions of people around the world even now lack enough food. According to the UN, 828 million people, or over twice the population of America, are undernourished and predict the starvation of millions. Hello, I'm Sam Rohr with another Stand in the Gap Minute. Helping those who are hungry is important, but Jesus said it would be part of his judgment in the last days. Even now, we see famines in various places, with worldwide famine quickly approaching. Yet our greatest hunger is not physical, but spiritual. Without faith in Christ, people are eternally separated from God. When we see starvation, may we be compelled to help meet their need for food and also seek to share the hope of Christ, who is coming soon. Discover more at AmericanPastorsNetwork.net.

0: I'm Ruth Kramer with Mission Network News. Rebel groups in Ethiopia's Tigray region renewed their fight with government forces last month, raising fears that conflict will cross borders. Greater Reach Alliance supports church planters serving Sudanese refugees in camps throughout South Sudan. John with GRA says countries exchange refugees back and forth as conflict drives people out of their land. Hunger is rising. According to the UN, 19.5 million people in Sudan are facing crisis levels of food insecurity. Because you are a part of his plan, ask God what Great Commission action he wants you to take in the suffering. The 99% of the world now has some scripture in their language, but biblical illiteracy remains. John Fugler says Transworld Radio is contextualizing Mission 66 into other languages. This accessible audio Bible commentary puts biblical training in the hands of many. Pray that this resource would open people's eyes and hearts to the true gospel. Mission Network News, a service of One Way Ministries, with Kramer.
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2: We've been talking with Terry Thompson, the director of Small Church USA. 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
3: 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And we just kind of jump on and let pastors know, you know, what we're about and give them a little information. 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And so those are two really great options that are on our website, smallchurchusa.com. But our process kind of looks like this. We have a year-long engagement that we do with pastors. We put them in a cohort with five or six other pastors. Most of these are solo or bivocational pastors. And our year starts with a 2.5-day retreat where we bring all the guys into Crawfordsville, Indiana. So we bring them into our hometown here. And we have guys from all over the country, so they probably don't know the other guys in their cohort. And so this gives them a chance to build relationships, and we pray together, and we study together, and we worship together, and eat together, and we do competitions together, and we just really build some really tight friendships during the retreat weekend. And then after the retreat, it's a monthly Zoom call from wherever they are in the country or internationally. And we work through a playbook that I wrote on church revitalization. And so the pastor, this is what makes it a little bit unique. He doesn't just do this by himself. It's mandatory that he has to have a leadership team in his church that he works with to go through the year. And this is important for us because we want the church to have a voice in what's happening. And so so how this works is I'll lead them through one of our online sessions. Over the next month, they'll have the playbook, and they'll have all the PowerPoint presentations. And so after I lead them through one of our sessions, they lead their leadership team through that same session. So what we're doing is we're trying to help lead the leader to lead the leaders. And it's actually building a leadership pipeline for them. And some of our churches that are in a smaller context of 30, 40, 50 people, some of them are using a Sunday school hour or a Sunday night or a Wednesday night, and they'll take the whole church through it, which is fine with us as well. It doesn't matter what context they do it in. They just can't do it alone. And then based on the session that we just went through then, the leadership team and the pastor, they have some evaluations to make on their church. And then after they do that, between our monthly calls, there's a guide pastor that's also in each one of our cohorts. So another seasoned pastor in a healthy church, it's going to stay with that group of pastors for the entire year. And between our monthly cohort calls, he calls each of his guys individually for an individual coaching call. So basically every 2 weeks throughout the course of a year, they're going to get a touch from us. They're going to be in a group cohort meeting and then get an individual call. And the goal of working through this playbook is that at the end of the year, they're going to have created, based on their church and their leadership team's input and all of that, they're going to create a 3 to 5 year strategic health plan for their church. And we're just walking with them step by step to do good evaluations, talk about good tools, resources, best practices, and then how to prioritize. What do we need to work on this year? What do we need to work on the next year? What do we need to work on the next year? And we're just helping them create this pathway for how to get their church healthy and then how to keep it moving for the years to come. And so that's kind of the process of what we work through.
2: Terry, that sounds absolutely tremendous. And if I was a small church pastor sitting there and feeling alone and feeling not sure what the next move is, that certainly would be like a magnet to me and draw me into one of those cohorts. And I want to encourage our listeners, and especially pastors listening, reach out and find out about how you can be a part of the process at Small Church USA. Terry, I want you to finish up here. We have just a few minutes. If a pastor or church leader is here and they're not in your cohort yet, or maybe they're in process, but they've been listening today and you stirred them, we've stirred them to say, you know what, I got to start making some moves. I got to start doing some things to start moving my church in a different trajectory. What two or three things can a church do today to change that trajectory? I know all churches are unique, but there must be some common things that you would encourage a pastor to do to get on the road to health.
3: Yeah, you know, we talk about four steps to church renewal, and step number one is that crisis has to heighten the urgency. And I think one of the jobs of the pastor in a church, if the church is stuck or status quo, or he wants it to move to a different level than where it is, the number one thing that has to happen first is there has to be some urgency created in the church to do something. And I think a great question for pastors to ask their leadership teams is, hey, if we do nothing other than what we're doing right now, what's our church going to look like in the next 5 to 10 years? And sometimes just asking a simple question like that and letting people mull that answer will create a sense of urgency to like move them to say, man, we really have to do something. Because I would say to pastors, doing nothing is not an option, right? And that's like burying your talent in the ground. That's doing nothing. That really isn't an option. And I asked a pastor not long ago, I said, hey, what's your strategy for trying to get your church healthy? And he looked at me and said, you know, we open the doors on Sunday and we have church. And I said, well, man, I'm glad you're opening the doors. I'm glad you're having church, but that's not a strategy. And so I think sometimes just thinking through what are we going to be proactive in doing is the next step. And you know, whether it's Small Church USA or somebody else, doing nothing can't be the option. We need to be proactive as the leader of the church, that we know that there's some weightiness to be on a pastor of a church because we know we're going to stand and account for that. So let's be proactive in saying, man, this isn't our church. It's God's church, and he wants to build his church. And what are we going to do to try to accomplish that and steward that well? I think the urgency is the thing that needs to be raised in most churches to take the next step.
2: That is a great final word. Terry Thompson, thank you for being with us. What a blessing. And I hope people will grab hold of this. Friends, remember, 70% of churches are under 100. The likelihood is you're sitting in a small church today. And the issue may not be small, but effectiveness. I'm reminded of what Jesus said to the Church of Philadelphia. I know you have little power, yet you've kept my word and not denied my name. Small churches can have a big impact. And if you desire to grow and become more effective, check out Small Church USA. Again, thanks for being with us. And again, till tomorrow, live and lead with courage. God bless you. Have a great rest of your day.

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1: American Family News, I'm Rusty Pugh. Last night was the first and likely only gubernatorial debate in Georgia between Democrat Keisha Lance Bottoms and Republican Rick Jackson. The two were locked in a tight race with early voting set to start next week. Bottoms criticized Jackson for his ties to President Trump, and Jackson slammed Bottoms' record as mayor of Atlanta.
2: My opponent has said he wants to be Trump's favorite governor. He wants to be Trump with a southern tone. He said there's not a single policy that he disagrees with Trump on. I will stand up to Donald Trump when necessary.
3: I don't owe anybody anything. Nobody's ever told me what to do. My number one priority is Georgians. It's you. And I will stand up to anybody.
1: Despite the Democrats' attempts to cast the president as a liability, President Trump is heading back to Texas today. He'll be in San Antonio to help GOP Senate candidate Ken Paxton.
4: Ken's doing much better now that everybody is. Since starting 3-4 days ago, since starting the rally, it's brought a whole new awareness to how great the Republicans are doing.
1: Secretary of State Marco Rubio is in Greece to talk about strengthening the partnership between Washington and Athens.
5: Our bilateral relationship as countries, of course, at the end is founded not just in a common history, but in enduring ties of family, of culture, of religion, of a shared heritage. We are indebted to ancient Greece for its role in shaping not just our country, but frankly our civilization.
1: Happening today in a New York courtroom, oral arguments in a lawsuit from 9/11 survivors and their families who allege Saudi government officials provided assistance to the hijackers. One of the family members pushing for justice is Terry Strada, who lost her husband in the World Trade Center. She talks about what is at stake today.
6: At stake today, we're going to hear the evidence again. We're going to hear these arguments that the kingdom wants to be dismissed from this case. That's the only argument they ever bring into a courtroom, that they shouldn't have to be in a courtroom and face us. But we've already won when Judge Daniels, who has sat on the bench for decades, ruled in our favor that the evidence is there and that we can go to trial.
1: Anti-Semitism has been on the rise in the U.S. since the October 2023 Hamas massacre in Israel, and a renowned pastor and author says that has spiritual roots. Steve Jordahl reports.
7: It took about a day for sentiment in the U.S. to turn from sympathy for Jews because of the horrific massacre they suffered on October 7th to accusations of genocide by the Free Palestine crowd, especially on American college campuses. That has since spread to most of the political and cultural left in the U.S. Pastor Robert Jeffers of First Baptist Dallas says the anti-Semitism has spiritual roots.
8: I think it comes back to not really understanding or believing what the Bible says about Israel. God has chosen the nation of Israel to be his people for a special purpose.
7: And it's coming from the pit of hell.
8: Satan is on a campaign to discredit God's claim that he's going to protect his people. And if he can destroy Israel, he can destroy people's confidence in God's ability to fulfill his promise.
7: Jeffers says a country cannot flaunt God's commands without suffering the consequences.
8: I believe as a country, we're going to increasingly suffer the ramifications of refusing to do what God has commanded, and that is to support the people of Israel.
7: What might that look like?
8: We are seemingly getting trapped in a war here that we're not winning yet, it looks like, and hopefully we will, but I think this could be a judgment from God if it goes badly because we have neglected Israel.
7: I'm Steve Jordahl.
1: And the U.S. Gulf Coast could be hit by a Category 2 hurricane by the weekend. What's now being called Tropical System 9 has formed in the Gulf off the coast of Mexico, and projections have it quickly gaining strength and headed straight for the Gulf Coast, somewhere between Louisiana and Florida, including Mississippi and Alabama. 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
9: Corinthians chapter 16, verses 13 and 14 say, "Be on your guard. 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
1: Welcome to our Fall Share-a-thon 2026. I can't believe we're already towards the end of the year, the calendar year, and this is our Fall Share-a-thon. Hey, we're going to have a great hour. This is Walker Wildman. This is your typical At the Core hour with myself and Rick Green. And today you have Rob West, host of Faith and Finance. He's with us along with myself. Once again, I'm Walker Wildman. Glad to be with you for this hour. Hey, Rob, welcome back to this next Share-a-thon.
2: Well, I'm so excited to be with you this hour, Walker. 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We all stand together, each doing our part. 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
1: 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We're not here. We don't exist. And thankful to the Lord's providence, we are here, and we do have supporters, and we are able to continue strong. And so that's what this is about. It's just 3 days in the fall and 3 days in the spring, and then going to Thursday evening and Friday morning, we'll be jumping back into our regular programming. So bear with us. 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We do have a $100 add-on challenge going on this hour, up to $50,000. 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And we have a midterm election coming up here in just under 30 days. And folks, one of the things that we do is try to educate voters through our iVoter Guide division and through AFA Action. And I know a lot of people care about what's going on in our country, what's going on in government, what's going on in our state capitals around the country. And so we are working to keep thousands, tens of thousands of Christians engaged all around the country, knowing what's going on in government, how they can be engaged, how they can advance righteousness with our elections and with all things government and civics. And so that's just one thing that we do. I wanted to mention that as we head into the midterm season. We're really neck deep in midterm season. Make sure you're registered to vote and you vote. 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We have a $100 add-on challenge going on this hour from 1 to 2 p.m. Central, up to $50,000 total. 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And if we maximize this challenge that's been put together by some generous donors leading into Share-a-thon, we're going to double this $50,000 and make it $100,000 just this hour alone. 877-616-2396. Rob, our theme is Stand Firm out of the book of 1 Corinthians 16. And that's what we try to do here at AFR. And ultimately, that's what we want Christians all around the country to do is stand firm.
2: Well, that's exactly right. And we take that mandate really seriously. It's a huge responsibility to come alongside you to make sure that you understand what's happening in our culture so you can pray, so you can respond, so you can engage the culture in thoughtful discourse and dialogue, so you can show up and vote having been prepared by iVoter Guide, so you can be involved in the work of AFA Action, and so we can strengthen you in your faith and encourage you in the faith as it relates to bringing bringing a biblical worldview to every facet of your life, the way you raise your kids and the way you engage your culture and the way you show up in the marketplace and the way you handle your finances. And, you know, you'd be hard pressed to search the scriptures and not see that part of God's design is that his provision, because it all belongs to him, his provision is intended to flow through us into his activities, into the things that he's doing. Well, he's touching and changing lives through the power of the gospel. And so this fall Share-a-thon is your invitation to allow God's provision to flow through you into American Family Association so that we can reach more people with the gospel, so we can equip and strengthen the church, so we can engage thoughtful Christians in the marketplace. That's what you're a part of, and that's what we're asking for you today. Now, listen, we're not asking you to do something you can't do, each according to his or her ability. So for someone out there today, it's a $50 gift. 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
1: 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Rob, this is just a couple days in the fall, but we really need folks all around the country calling in.
2: Well, that's exactly right. And, you know, you may have wondered, am I hearing you right? You're asking, you need 20 to 30 people to fill up the phones? That's right. Of the tens of thousands of listening, if I could just get 20 or 30 of you right now to say, I'll pull over the car, I'll delay that next project or task on my list here by 5 minutes, and I'll pick up the phone. That's what we need, because the momentum we can build over these 3 days here in the fall is really key. These are the only days this fall that we will set aside to invite you in to fund this work. We can't do it without you as a listener-supported ministry. But frankly, we wouldn't want it any other way, because it's tangible evidence of God's people coming together to fund this work, and that's what we're inviting you into today. So if you'd make your best gift right now, maybe it's $15 or $20. Great, we need it. For some of you, you could do a $1,000 gift. I know there's some listening right now that could do a gift of $10 or $15,000. We need those too. We put all of them together, and that's how we fund this work. 877-616-2396. 877-616-2396. Let's get every volunteer on the phone. We can't do it without you. Don't think somebody else is going to do it. Go ahead and jump in right now. And Walker, you mentioned the $30 a month, the Great Commission partners. Those monthly givers are such a backbone to this ministry, aren't they?
1: Yeah, that's exactly right, Rob. We rely on nearly 10,000 of those folks all around the country that donate $15, $30, $50 a month, whatever you can give to become a Great Commission partner. Also, during this hour, $100 is going to be added onto that initial monthly gift. So, for example, if you donate $30, $40, or $50, that initial gift this month for October will have $100 added onto it. And then, of course, every other month after that will be the initial amount that you donate to become a Great Commission partner. Folks, I've been doing a lot of traveling, a lot of talking to people, a lot of getting feedback from our listeners. And you would be rather surprised how many people listen but yet never donate to the work of American Family Radio for whatever reason. Maybe they just get busy, or they think, well, you know, I gave a few years ago, and before you know it, it's been 5 or 8 years. Folks, we do need you. 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
2: Yeah.
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1: 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John in Voss, North Carolina. 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
1: Do you think too highly of yourself? Hi, I'm Chuck Bentley with My Money Life from Crown. Humility is the priceless cornerstone of financial wisdom. It will change the way you think about money, the way you make money, and the way you spend money. Eliminating pride is important because God is not neutral about it at all. The Bible says He opposes the proud. He doesn't just withdraw from us or look the other way. He actively opposes or resists people who think too highly of themselves. In other words, He stands against them. Now, the day you realize this, you'll truly want to repent of your pride and increase in humility. You won't mind having less notoriety in the world while others are seeking increasing levels of popularity and approval. After all, you have an inheritance and far greater rewards awaiting you in heaven. Pride puts you in an adversarial position with the Lord. Even though your efforts to impress others may gain you some temporary notoriety, they will bring God's opposition and cost you blessings, not only in this world, but also in the one to come. Humble stewards recognize and acknowledge that God is the real owner of everything. They accept the responsibility of wisely managing all that He provides. 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Financial success should never make us self-sufficient or to think more highly of ourselves. 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
2: It's time for the Public Square with Dave Zanotti from the American Policy Roundtable. Here's a question for you, Dave. If you were going to start an AI service, what would you name it? Would you call it Fred or Ginger or what? I mean, they call them by person's names now, Claude and all this, right?
3: Yeah, I'd call it DOA. Dead on arrival. That's about the odds of me starting an AI source. I'm not a fan. I mean, come on, a guy that started reading C.S. Lewis and That Hideous Strength when I was 16 years old is not really thrilled about someone using language to control other people's thinking. It bothers me a lot. Now, we'll say that for other programs and broadcasts, and I know that's going to offend some people. Because there's a lot of people that are really fine folks that have become kindly and affectionate toward their personal bots and their services and all of their smart stuff.
2: Well, they've helped me improve my grammar. I'll give them that.
3: We'll have to talk about that on another program.
2: All right. That was a showstopper. Okay.
3: The point is, this is the first election where AI is in the field. It's real. And it's quantified. And so what impact is AI going to have on the election is a big question. My question is, what impact is AI going to have on voters' minds? And is AI even remotely, conceivably being designed by the agents to understand what nonpartisanship is? So until we get that to shake out, I think there's a lot of questions we've got to watch for. In the meantime, I'm still encouraged that iVoters is not just the best site, but it's the most honest at this stage in the game because we show you the sources. We show you where to go get the information to be able to think well for yourself. That's iVoters.com.
2: And please make wide use of that this year. All right. 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
4: 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Our theme is Stand Firm out of the book of 1 Corinthians, chapter 16, verses 13 through 14. And we need you to stand firm on the Word of God, stand firm on your convictions, and stand firm on the things that that matter most to you based on the Bible and what God's Word says about how we should live and how we should impact others and how we should be salt and light. Here's the specific verse out of 1 Corinthians 16. Be on your guard, stand firm in the faith, be courageous, be strong, and do everything in love. 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That's my prayer. It should define our lives as Christians around the country and around the world. To be on guard, stand firm in the faith, be courageous, be strong, do everything in love. And so that's our theme this share-a-thon. 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We do have a $100 add-on challenge on the table right now. 877-616-2396. 877-616-2396. 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All right, folks, looks like we might have lost Rob or his levels may be down. 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We travel, I travel, I just got back on the road, back from on the road yesterday evening, and I meet people all around the country. I probably combined throughout the year meet a couple thousand people who listen to AFR in person, and folks, the testimonies we get are so powerful, and I wish you could hear all of them. We try to play as many as possible during Share-a-thon, but one specifically I'll mention. We were in Boston just about 2 weeks ago, and there was a lady there with us, and she listens to AFR, has been supporting American Family Radio for years, and her granddaughter was struggling with gender dysphoria, with what's now known as transgenderism and her sexual identity. And this grandmother, who's a big AFR fan and actually got the film In His Image back from 2021, she, for those who've watched In His Image and have been impacted by it, this grandmother brought her granddaughter over to her home for the weekend and watched In His Image with her, which those who've watched it know, but if you haven't, In His Image is one of our top documentaries and films we've produced that talks about God's design for human sexuality. It dispels a lot of the myths about homosexuality and transgenderism, and it's a full biblical case for embracing how God created us. And that young lady's, she was 17 at the time, that young lady's life was completely impacted by it. And now she's fully embracing God's design for her life, fully embracing her sexuality as God designed it. And this grandmother told me that story, and it was just so powerful to hear how one film that AFA produced impacted this one lady's life and completely turned her life around for God's glory. And we've had hundreds of those, thousands of those other testimonies just like that, that have come in about In His Image film. And that's just one project, one film that we've produced here at American Family Radio out of dozens and dozens and dozens. And so, folks, your support is impacting lives. That's a fact, and that's what I wanted to send the message for regarding that testimony. 877-616-2396, 877-616-2396, or AFR.net. Hey, Rob, we got you now, brother.
3: Yeah, we sure do.
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0: ministry through American Family Association. That includes 1 Million Moms and AFA Action and the corporate engagement work that's being done in the Stand magazine and the studios and iVoter Guide. All of it is funded through your work, and God is on the move. I'll tell you, in this time where we are desperate for the gospel and our culture is waning and we need to step into the gap and bring the truth of Jesus Christ, that's what you're funding. 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We can't do it without you. And this hour in particular, while we're able to add $100 to every gift, this is that moment where you say, you know what, I'm planning to give at some point, or maybe I've never given. And now my best gift can have $100 added to it. Why wouldn't I get involved? And so would you just take 2 minutes right now and jump on the phone? We need to literally flood the phones. This is an hour. We brought in some extra volunteers. We've got a spillover call center, but we just need you. 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
4: 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And Rob, you mentioned folks may have different capacities. Somebody may give $100, and that's a huge sacrifice, and God bless them for being able to do that.
0: That's right.
4: Some folks may be able to give $500 or $1,000 or $10,000. Whatever they can give, whatever they can sacrifice, it's greatly appreciated, and it will go towards the culture-transforming work of AFR.
0: Yeah, that's exactly right. And let me just speak to some of you out there right now. This isn't everyone by any means, but there are some of you out there listening right now that have that kind of capacity. Perhaps from time to time you've wondered, Lord, why have you blessed me with more than I need, far more. I talked to a caller the other day. She said, Rob, I've been listening for a year. I'm 70. When the Lord calls me home, I will likely have in excess of $7 million in my trust. I will never spend this money. I should probably write a $100,000 check to some ministry tomorrow, right? And I said, yeah, you probably should. Let's get it into God's economy right now. And maybe that's you. You're saying I could make a $10,000 or $25,000 or $50,000 gift and help push us toward this goal of $4.3 million over these 3 days. Well, we need you alongside the $10 and $20 and $50 gifts. So whatever your best gift is, would you call right now? Here's the number. Let's get every volunteer on the phone. And here's the thing. Just for the next 26 minutes, we can add $100 to every gift. 877-616-2396. 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And you know what, folks? I just love to think about the opportunity we have to participate in God's redemptive work in the world. You know, we all are gospel proclaimers as we live our lives for Jesus. But one way we can get involved in where God is at work is through our giving. And so when you give to American Family Association, you're now investing in life change as God is working through this ministry in all the domains that is under the care of AFA and AFR. You're a participant in that. So now you listen to the radio differently. You read the stand differently because you're now a part of it. And that's what we want for you. That's the invitation. It's not twisting anybody's arm. It's laying out the opportunity to join us in this work to transform the culture, to take the gospel to the ends of the earth. 877-616-2396. $100 added to every gift right now, AFR.net.
4: You know, Rob, obviously you being in the finance world, I like to use this analogy when it comes to using the word investment when it comes to Share-a-thon.
0: Yeah.
4: 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What's my return on investment? When will I see me get my money back and then some? And I want people to kind of put on that lens when it comes to American Family Radio. So let's say you listen to American Family Radio for an hour or 2 hours. Some of you listen 6-8 hours a day. Yeah. Maybe you download a couple podcasts a week. Whatever it is, whatever the frequency is, the fact of the matter is you're benefiting, you're seeing value in the work of American Family Radio and all the content that we're pushing out to educate people on how to think biblically about the issues of our day. 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And that's okay. 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We do have a $100 add-on challenge going on this hour. $100 is going to be added on to every single gift that comes in for the next 23 minutes. Rob, when you use that investment talk or the investment analogy, and you kind of explain it to people who are familiar with finance and investing and returns, it really makes a lot of sense. I mean, the value that people are getting from American Family Radio every day, every week, and every month is really hard to grasp and explain, but they're investing in the work of the Lord, and they're getting just a lot of great content on their phone, on their app store, and on the radio every single day.
0: Yeah, that's exactly right. And you're right with that language, Walker, because then that is the way to think about it. You know, in God's economy, we think about money put into the advancement of the gospel, then compounding for all of eternity. You know, we're not talking about a typical 70 years or 50 years of compounding. We're talking about 10,000 years of compounding. That's the way God's math works, and that's what we're doing here. Now, we're often, Walker and I and the rest of the team here here on American Family Radio. We're often in the studio surrounded by four walls. And yeah, we get to hear those stories of life change periodically, but we don't often experience, and we won't, the full impact of the word. But we know it's bearing fruit because God's word does not return void. And so we stand on the truth. We always have, going back to the very beginning of AFA and AFR. Brother Don was always about God's word, always about transforming the culture through a biblical worldview and taking the gospel to the ends of the earth. Would you join us? We can't do it without you. 100 added to every gift right now.
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5: 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"I have no choice," she says. Then, with remarkable faith, she adds, "Tell God Tenki." In Creole, the language spoken across Sierra Leone, it means, "Tell God thank you." Even before knowing the outcome, Fatima chose to praise God.
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4: 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Walker Wildman, Rob West, we're here with you for the next 17 minutes, and then we'll transition and we'll have Dr.

0: and to bring prodigal children home. I mean, when you hear these powerful testimonies during the breaks, it's very moving. And that's what God's doing through AFR. And it's not because of Rob or because of me. It's because God's using us.
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0: 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We have a $100 add-on challenge right now. So over the next 15 minutes or so until the end of this hour, $100 is being added on to every gift that's donated here to American Family Radio for our Fall Share-a-thon. 877-616-2396. I want to give a shout-out to some of our folks who've called in the last few minutes. Carol just called in from Topeka, Kansas. Kimberly from Bronwood, Georgia. Nina from Spring, Texas. Bradley from Magnolia, Mississippi. And then Kay just called in from Cutler, Indiana. I'm seeing calls from West Virginia, North Carolina, as I mentioned, Kansas, Kentucky, Texas, Mississippi, Georgia, South Dakota, Tennessee, Virginia. I mean, that's just 10 or 12 states right off the map. Just on this list I'm looking at immediately, we have stations in over 30 states, 160 plus signals, but we have on the app folks listening all around the country and even all around the world. We occasionally have people email in from South Korea or somewhere in Europe, and they're like, hey, I get your programming. I listen to your app. God's using AFR in my life. 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I know there's a lot of folks out there. They're all about a deal. They're all about a discount. Or they're all about maximizing where their dollar goes. And this is one of those hours where you can do it. We've pulled together a total of $50,000 leading into Share-a-thon that we're using as a challenge to encourage you. And we're adding $100 to every gift that comes in this hour with this challenge money. And so let's maximize our giving this hour. 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And then, of course, every month after that will be your set amount, whatever that is. 877-616-2396, 877-616-2396 or AFR.net, AFR.net. Rob, the only way this works and the only way this Share-a-thon is successful is, of course, if the Lord blesses it, but also if folks stop listening and actually call in and donate.
1: Yeah, that's exactly right. How do you get to 4.3 million over 3 days? Well, it's going to take 19,000 of us to do it. And so we're going to need a flood of people coming in right now. And especially with only 13 minutes remaining in this $100 add-on challenge, this is the moment, folks. If you've been listening, maybe you've been in and out, or you've just been busy doing other things, would you just take 2 moments right now? 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So if $25 is your gift, great. 877-616-2396 is the number. It just became $125. 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Now, I'm only going to need, I'm going to need a bunch of you at $50 and $100. I'm going to need some of you at $250. I'm going to need a few at $1,000 and $5,000. And so if that's you, let's all jump on board right now. We've got plenty of volunteers. They're here. They're ready. They've had lunch. They're ready to go. They just need you. 877-616-2396. It's day one of our fall Share-a-thon. 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We have a big goal, but we also have a big God, and we know you're there. 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
0: Folks, one thing I've experienced is that, number one, time goes by very fast. Scripture talks about how we're just a vapor in the wind,

0: Things are here and gone, and the Lord's timing is much more expansive than our timing. And on that note, I run into people who listen to AFR. They get our magazine. They're huge fans of AFA. And we'll kind of start asking. I'll say, you know, how long you've been listening, et cetera, et cetera. And that we'll talk about their giving, and they'll say, yeah, you know, I just gave to you guys, you know, recently. And I'll look in the system, and I'll go, yeah, that was 5 years ago. And they'll go, no way, that wasn't 5 years ago. And I'll say, well, look, I mean, it was 2021. And they go, wow, I cannot believe that. And so we all know how this goes in life, where you think, oh, yeah, sure, that was just a couple years ago. And before you know it, things have gone 5 or 7 years down the road, and you haven't donated to AFR. And so I only say that to say, for some of our listeners out there, they've been listening for 10 or 20 years, and they think to themselves, yeah, sure, I gave last share-a-thon, but really it was 3 share-a-thons ago. So, folks, why not call in every share-a-thon? 877-616-2396, 877-616-2396. Another analogy I like to use, Rob, is the folks that always assume everyone else is going to do it. You know,
1: that's right.
0: You hear this commercial or you hear something at church and you just assume, yeah, somebody else will volunteer for that. And everybody thinks somebody else is going to do it, so nobody does it.
2: That's right.
0: So don't be that person as well that listens to Share-a-thon for 3 days and thinks, well, you know, somebody else will do it. 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I could pull out more analogies, Rob, but the fact of the matter is we greatly need our listeners, our loyal listeners, those who value the work of AFR.
2: Yeah.
0: We do need them to call in on a serious note. 877-616-2396. Rob, we still do have that $100 add-on challenge going on for the next 10 minutes.
2: Yeah, that's right. So 10 minutes remaining for you to get in. And if you're on the line by the time it turns to the next hour, we'll be able to count it. So go ahead and make your plans to jump on the phone here. Set aside what you're doing. Maybe you got to pull over the car safely to a parking lot. Whatever it needs to happen quickly at 877-616-2396. We'll be able to add 100 to every gift right now. And folks, we need you. We literally cannot do this without you. We love these days, though, because they're a huge encouragement to us. I mean, we get to see thousands of people jumping in and saying, I'm with you. I believe in it. I love it. You share your testimonies. You share your favorite stories. Some of you are sharing prayer requests, and we're going to pray over those. But whatever it is, we just love hearing from our listeners, and this is the time to do it. So if you love the ministry of AFR, maybe you found it last week, or you've been listening for 3 decades, whatever it is, this is the moment that we need you to step in. Just 8 minutes remaining in this hour for us to add $100 to every gift. We need a flood of people right here at the end of the hour getting every volunteer on the phone. 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So we've got plenty of capacity right now. 877-616-2396. 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
0: 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Also, we've got shareholder engagement. I'm working with Rob West, who's with us right now, Jerry Boyer and others, working on corporate engagement, speaking truth into America's corporate boardroom from a Christian pro-family perspective. 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And if you don't believe me, you don't believe Rob, well, we've got a listener testimony. Hopefully the Lord will bless you through this listener testimony.
3: This is Greg from Jackson, Tennessee. I've been listening to AFR for approximately 20 years and am always blessed, always encouraged, and always edified by it. But the thing the Holy Spirit's been impressing me with lately is brainwashing. One of the pastors talked about it one day in their show, and all brains are being washed. If you're alive and thinking, you're washing your brain. But the best place for brainwashing is the truth of God's Word, and that's what you get every day on AFR. But I come up with a little Barbasol saying, brains need washing. This is very true. So support and listen at AFR. It will be done for you. Thank you. God bless. Keep up the good work.
0: There you have it, folks. Renewal of the mind, washing of the mind through God's Word. The passage, scripture passage that comes to mind when I hear that listener testimony is Romans chapter 12, verse 2. Do not conform to the pattern of this world, but be transformed by the renewing of your mind. Then you will be able to test and approve what is God's will, His good, pleasing, and perfect will. That's Romans 12, 2. That's not even our theme, but that's what that listener's talking about there, about listening to things that are wholesome, listening to content that is beneficial to you and that advances and synchronizes with God's kingdom and God's holy word and His will for your life. That's what we're trying to do here at American Family Radio through a variety of content. You can get financial advice. You can call in and ask your Bible questions at Exploring the Word. You can get a little bit of laughters on Trivia Friday. 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The question is, how many single calls, how many calls can we get in a five-minute window here at American Family Radio? I'd love to break some kind of record. I'd love to get 300, 400 calls in this hour, maximize the phone lines, go into overflow mode, have people scrambling all over the place to answer the phones. Rob and I would get a lot of pleasure just from seeing that level of traffic. Why? Because it means that you support our work. 877-616-2396. 877-616-2396. Rob, there's thousands of folks listening right now, but there's got to be hundreds of them that haven't called in and gone to AFR.net.
2: 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Would you take this moment right now? We've just got 3 minutes until the top of the hour. Why are these 3 minutes important? 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
1: I'm Ruth Kramer with Mission Network News. October 7th, 2023, the darkest day in Jewish history since the end of the Holocaust. Palestinian terror group Hamas launched an attack on southern Israel that killed 1,200 people. Militants took a further 251 hostages into Gaza. And wars began across the Middle East that continue to this day. Eric Mock of Slavic Gospel Association says,
4: October 7th signals a lot of memories of grief and struggle. Yet for the people that live there, there's always a struggle. The people of Israel have always been under attack. Really, since the nation was reformed in 1945, there continues to be the threat of Hamas and Hezbollah and Houthis.
1: Religious leaders called the 2023 attacks on Israel evil. Yet God is using them to open the door for SGA-supported churches to share the love and the gospel of Jesus. Pray for open hearts to receive this message. And if you're a Christian in Africa looking for missionary training, a program in Ghana could be your next step. One Way Africa's Livingstone School of Missions has equipped hundreds of men and women in recent years, giving them both hands-on field experience and classroom training. Ray Mensah is the director of the Livingstone School of Missions. He sees Africa becoming a missionary sending force.
5: We have to wake up the sleeping giant. 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
7: What if one, if there are five television programs that come on the networks, and one of the television programs is positive, is uplifting, is a good program, is that not enough for you? Brother Don immediately, without blinking an eye, responds, no, it's not enough. It should be 5 out of 5. And when I never saw that clip. I've seen a lot of clips of Brother Don. I never saw that clip before. And when I saw that, as you can tell, it immediately resonated with me. Because much of what has befallen us here in our nation has been the product, by and large, of people who have godly conviction being willing to accommodate wickedness to different degrees.
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9: One mark of a true church is they preach the gospel. They tell you the truth about truth. That's why I'm here. And my job until the day I die is to preach the gospel. And that's same with you as believers. That doesn't have to be like what I'm doing. It can be individually. You're heralding, you're telling people the good news. And when they did that, they made many disciples, because when you preach the gospel in its totality, it means you're not embarrassed about it. You don't water it down. You just here's what the Bible says. The Holy Spirit then begins to work in that and begins to convict hearts. You are embarrassed about God's word and you dumb it down. The Spirit's, you're void of the Spirit's power in that message. Did you know Jesus spoke more about hell than heaven? He said, go and preach repentance. Repentance is a turning from sin and a turning to God. What we're basically saying is, I'm embarrassed about the cross. Oh, I'm not going to go there. I've told you before, I knew of churches who would tell their worship team, don't sing about the blood. And people get a little offended, new visitors. It's like, hello? Maybe they need to be convicted. Nothing but the blood of Jesus. What can wash away my sins? Nothing but, and that maybe that will convict them. Maybe that will change them. Maybe that will challenge them to repent and believe. When we honor God's word, he does something amazing. And that's why we built this church. One of the foundational pillars was the desperate need for absolute truth.
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12: 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Mary Danielson is back.
13: Yes, it's good to be back for another week on Standing for the Truth. It seems like the world is burning to the ground, but we're going to talk about some pretty important stuff today. We have Olivier Melnyk back with us. I'm so glad to have him on this week, the day before the third anniversary of the October 7th attacks. My title today is Israel's Long Night and the Coming Day. And we have so much to talk about. So I'm going to jump in with my scripture, Psalm 30:1-5. I will extol you, O Lord, for you have lifted me up and have not let my foes rejoice over me. O Lord, my God, I cried out to you and you healed me. O Lord, you brought my soul up from the grave. You've kept me alive that I should not go down to the pit. Sing praise to the Lord, you saints of his, and give thanks at the remembrance of his holy name. For his anger is but for a moment. His favor is for life. Weeping may endure for a night, but joy comes in the morning. Let's pray this morning. Oh, Lord, we are beyond grateful for who you are, for your enduring, perfect word, and how you reveal yourself to us by the Holy Spirit. We do praise you. We offer our lives afresh and anew today. We lift up the nation of Israel, the miracle of the land and the people, for her leaders. Give them courage, Lord, for her people who collectively carry scars from centuries of persecution and conflict. Lord, we live in such tumultuous times, and yet we know you are on the throne. So thank you that you are her defender today, and one day they will know you as Redeemer and Lord. We lift up Olivier to you. Thank you for keeping him, gifting him, giving him open doors to teach, encourage, and bring the truth about your people and your land. Bless him, Lord. Protect him and his loved ones, Lord. And we ask all this in Jesus' name. Amen. Olivier Melnyk is a Jewish believer in Jesus from France, the son of Holocaust survivors, whose maternal grandfather was killed by the Nazis. He's an internationally known speaker on anti-Semitism. He holds a BA from Moody Bible Institute and a master's from Dallas Theological. He has been equipping believers to understand and fight anti-Semitism since 2000. Book titles include You Know Somebody Jewish? Now What? Answering 50 Important Questions. What a great book that is. The Normalization of Anti-Semitism, When the Oldest Hatred Becomes the New Normal, Anti-Semitism in the End Times, and his newest, From Auschwitz to Heaven, A True Story of Loss, Compassion, Hope, and Salvation. ShalomInMessiah.com. Olivier, welcome back to Stand Up for the Truth.
14: Hey, thanks for having me again. That's wonderful. Glad to be on the podcast.
13: That's wonderful to have you. We always have such a great conversation. What's the latest with you and the ministry? You have a new book out. I think it's your family story. So talk to us about that.
14: Yes, I've got actually two books. One that just came out last week, literally, which is it's a short read. It's about 60 pages. It's the story of my family, starting with my my mother's loss of her father, the story behind that, taken by the Nazis and killed in Auschwitz, and then how she was put on the train, rescued by simple farmers in the southwest of France until the end of the war, and they actually became, much later, after their death, righteous among the nations. Their name is that Yad Vashem.
15: Great.
14: And then how my mother came back to Paris, met my father, had two children, one of them being me, and I got saved in the early 80s, prayed for my parents' salvation for 28 years. Both got saved one day. I had the incredible blessing of leading both my Jewish parents to the Lord in 2012, and now my parents are both gone with the Lord, and so it's full circle.
15: Yeah.
14: That's why I'm talking about, you know, loss, compassion from that family, hope in Messiah, and eventually salvation.
15: Yeah.
14: So it's a full circle, and I'm hoping this little book will be both an encouragement to believers to trust in the Lord, to trust in His faithfulness, and to never stop praying for the loved ones that are not saved, because it took me 28 years. 28 years!
15: Mm-hmm.
14: Mary, 28 years, it's a long time.
15: It is. It absolutely
14: stop.
15: Is.
14: And then I'm also hoping that this book will be a challenge to those who are seeking Messiah, who's seeking God in their life, because it shows that He doesn't give up on people, and all we have to do is just believe in what His Son Yeshua, Jesus, did on our behalf, and we're saved. So it's I hope it will be an encouragement and a challenge to many people. And then down the road, probably by November or so, I will have volume two of my daily devotional, the 1 minute devotional from a Jewish perspective. That's being proofread right now. So
15: great.
14: Those are the two books for this year. And in the meantime, I'm going to Israel in a couple of weeks, and next year I'll be going every quarter to do some work with the IDF and different various ministries. We're establishing some work over there to help with PTSD and raising funds in America to help.
15: Okay.
14: And the Lord has been so gracious, so generous, so kind to us that we can do all this because of so many people joining forces with us. So I can't believe I get to do all this.
15: Yeah. Well, and two things come to mind for me. First, my book, my copy of your story, it comes today. So I didn't get a chance to read it yet. I'm so looking forward to that. And secondly, when you said that God is good, that's exactly what I was thinking. He keeps us all busy. All we do is rest in Him. We put one foot in front of the other. And look what He's done for you and what He's continuing to do for you. You get to go to Israel. I'm so jealous. And just all these wonderful things that God is giving His church to do in this last hour. And so I praise the Lord for that with you. Talk about the last hour, Olivier. The world is on fire. It is absolutely chaotic. But here, we're at the third anniversary of October 7th. I can't believe it's been 3 years, and there's still so much to process. Talk to us about this remembrance. I know the Israelis are resilient, if nothing else, but there's a toll. There's a toll to pay. There's a price. Because something like this, you're never really the same. Israel has not been the same, I'm thinking. I haven't been able to visit. But talk to us about this. Just give us your what you're thinking, where your heart is at this morning on the eve of this anniversary.
14: Well, it's, you know, in the most recent blog article that I posted literally today on our blog at shalomandmessiah.com, I said that October 7, 2023 changed Israel forever, but it's also changed the world forever. It really, first of all, people need to understand that October 7, 2023 was the largest death toll in Jewish history in one day since the Holocaust. And to bring perspective here, when people go like, well, it's 1,200 is, you know, it's a lot of death, but it's not that big of a number. Well, if you carry that over to the States in America, it would have been an attack where 40 to 50,000 people would have died in one day.
15: Wow.
14: And that's a lot of that, you know, in proportion. That's a large number, because Israel is not a big country. It's the size of New Jersey. There's about 10 million Jews in Israel, and a few million Arabs, and so it's really not that big of a country. I think what October 7th has done to Israel, it has brought unity in some ways, but also a lot of people have lost hope. Something that died, I believe, that's my opinion, but I think I'm right. Something that died in after October 7th was the two-state solution idea.
15: Yeah.
14: Because if anybody within the Jewish community would be a supporter of the two-state solution, it would be the people that lived along the Gaza border that actually were friends with the Palestinians over there, that took some of them to the doctors, hired some of them to clean their house or do their gardening, and they had community relationship with them. They were friendly, so much so that they would let him in their house, and this is how all the mapping over the area was done by Hamas and the people working with them. So these were very liberal Jewish people living by the Gaza, near the Gaza envelope. And some of them are still, you know, thinking, well, we can probably still salvage the relationship we had. But the vast majority of Israelis today are pretty much convinced that the two-state solution died on October 7, 2023. Wow. That's not an option. Actually, I remember doing an interview with Caroline Glick a few years ago,
15: yeah.
14: Like a few months after the event, and we're talking about the two-state solution. She said, Olivier, two-state solution is a euphemism for the final solution.
15: Yeah.
14: Wow.
15: Yeah, that's profound, isn't it? And you talk about in this article the Palestinian narrative, and I so agree with this. It took decades for the tree of Palestinian narrative to take root, but today it's a tree of deceit firmly planted in Western tolerance and multiculturalism. It continues to be watered by social justice and wokeism. My husband and I were talking this on the way up here. That is absolutely true. And then we saw this rage on campuses in the big cities, and that is unfortunately the ugly fruit also of October 7th. Talk to us about that, because this whole genocide stuff, really, I mean, wow, blaming the victim.
14: Yeah, another thing that you know, I even saw this on Newsmax today, and you know, Newsmax is my main source of news nowadays, outside of, you know, other lesser known sources of, you know, and contacts over the world. But I trust Newsmax, and on Newsmax they were talking about you know on the eve of the third anniversary, Israel has not launched any investigation on why October 7th could happen.
15: Yeah.
14: And I've been to Israel. This next, in 2 weeks, I'm going, I think it will be my fifth time since the war.
15: Okay.
14: And, you know, why would you tell somebody if their house is, or a business, like a business is on fire, burning to a crisp, and then the business owner is asking for answers, going like, what started the fire? Well, sir, the business is in the process of burning right now. We still have people inside that we need to rescue. Can we discuss the reasons why it's on fire?
15: Yeah.
14: When everybody is safe and the fire is completely extinguished? Mm-hmm. And the answer would be, of course you can. Well, right now, Israel, and not coming to the rescue of anybody in the government, but right now Israel is still at war on at least seven fronts.
15: Wow.
14: If you count the media, it's eight fronts. And that's the one that really, that they're not winning very well,
15: yeah,
14: in my opinion.
15: Yeah.
14: And for as long as Israel is at war and still trying to clean up Gaza and trying to contain Hezbollah in Lebanon and in Iran and the Houthis and all the activity in the Judea Samaria, known as the West Bank, there's still a lot of activity right now, and there will be a time for investigation. There will be a time for figuring out exactly what happened. But let's make sure the country is safe.
15: Yeah.
14: Does that make sense?
15: Yeah, it absolutely does. Wow.
14: So
15: yeah, go ahead. Do you want something more?
14: Mm-hmm. No, I mean, I just wanted to get on my soapbox.
15: Yeah.
14: I forgot the question.
15: No, that's fine. No, no problem. I want you to talk about October 7th, because the perspective you have is going to be different than a lot of us, and you add a lot of insight to that. I want to add another perspective here. There's an article I read called Sukkot 2026, The Empty Chair is Gone, but the Threat of Hamas and Iran Remains. And they open with this. They say, for the first time since October 7th, 23, Israelis enter Sukkot knowing that not a single hostage remains in Gaza living living or dead. Just a year ago, this was not true. So as last Tabernacle season, 20 living hostages were still held by Hamas. And they kept these empty chairs in their booths to symbolize the missing or the empty places at their table. So there were 843 anxious days over the hostages. So that brings rejoicing. You know, we see God's hand in all of that. But about Hamas and disarming, you know, they said they would, of course. No one believes that. Mike Huckabee recently said they have handed over zero guns and zero bullets. Hamas is recruiting new fighters, training them, and producing new weapons. So the hostages have been freed since last year's Feast of Tabernacles. But the threats are not over, Olivia. I know that doesn't surprise you, but it's discouraging in a way because Israel is held to a standard that no other nation in the world is held to. And Hamas gets to rearm and recruit and all this sort of thing. You know, that's another thing that I would have hoped after 3 years would be a better situation. But it is not, is it?
14: I don't think it is. They're directly controlling, they being the IDF and the Israeli army and government, they're controlling the situation in the Gaza Strip, I mean, a lot better. I have been right by the Gaza border, and I have been 50 yards from the Lebanese border recently, with IDF soldiers. We were organizing a barbecue for a bunch of IDF soldiers just to kind of, you know, lift them up and bless them. And it was wonderful. I asked one of the commanders as I'm driving to the Lebanese border, I'm like, is that going to be safe for us? And his answer was, don't worry, we have weapons. So that was his answer. It was not really reassuring, right? But nothing happened. Yeah. Nothing happened. But what the reality is that Hamas is not really they're not interested in disarming. They're not interested in giving up their stronghold in Gaza, and you know, also in Judea Samaria, they're infiltrated there, and there's a fear that on October 7th. Similar attack could happen in Judea Samaria anytime soon. Mm. So that's a big concern. Yeah. But the with Hamas, what happened is those idiots when they went to kill the people on October 7th, they had GoPros and they had little handheld cameras and their phones, and they filmed everything, and they proudly filmed themselves, which basically was their instant death warrant when it comes to Israel, because facial recognition right now has enabled Israel to pinpoint exactly where these people were and eliminate them one by one. And I think they've eliminated 2,000 of the perpetrators of October 7th, and it will not stop until they, as far as they can tell, have all of them. But the bigger problem here, I think, is that Hamas is a group that belongs to Islamic apocalyptic ideology, and if Hamas is completely destroyed and stopped, another one would sprout out with the same ideology, a different name. Look at ISIS, you know, Al-Qaeda, Boko Haram, ISIS, Hamas, Hezbollah. Yeah. They all belong to the same family of Islamic apocalyptic destructive ideology, and I don't think that stopping Hamas is necessary, but I don't think that stopping eradicating Hamas will completely take care of the problem.
15: Yeah, you're right.
14: Because as long as there is an Islamic ideology, you know, of worshiping death. Yeah. For Islam and for Allah and to attain the martyrdom and all those things that they believe, will have the same problem. Different, you know, different color, different name, but the same problem.
15: Yeah. Wow. I think of Amalek sometimes, because what happened when the Israelites were leaving Egypt and they were attacked at the rear. They were attacked when they were at their most vulnerable and most tired. And now you have October 7th. And I've thought about this. Here's the children and the women and those that are just, you know, at ease and enjoying themselves. And I think of that spirit of Amalek. Nothing has changed, you know. I mean, there are no more Amalekites, but that spirit is still around.
14: Absolutely.
15: I agree with you 100% about they're always, the enemies are always going to be there, but God will vanquish Israel's enemies eventually. And we're just, you know, the promises of God are yay and amen. I want to talk about the successful takedown of this Fly Dubai incident during the Feast of Tabernacles. Think of what could have happened if they had gotten their way and taken that plane all the way to Tel Aviv, only to crash it at Ben Gurion, which was part of the story or the narrative that they had. This is a miracle because God had his hand on all these people. And the co-pilot, he was a known extremist. He was barred from flying by Oman and hired by Fly Dubai. When you heard this story, what were your initial reactions? Because my husband and I were just glued to the television and seeing God's hand, you know, rescue these people and keep them alive. Unbelievable. What were your thoughts?
14: Well, my thoughts were when it happened, I was not surprised because those things are going to continue to happen until the second coming. Yeah. There's no question about it because Satan is behind it and he knows he's running on fumes. So he's going to try everything he can right now. But when the story started to develop and unravel and how it took place and how the pilot opened the door at the last minute and then it would enable people to get in and out and to, immobilize the co-pilot and all those things that took place. And, you know, I definitely thought that, you know, this was an incredible miracle. Mm-hmm. But the biggest miracle, actually, I think, and most people are kind of not really paying attention, is the plane. Because I have a friend of mine. He's actually serving on the board of Shalom and Messiah, and he used to work for Boeing for like almost 3 decades. And he said, Olivier, I know that plane very well. That plane should have not even close to survive a drop of 14,000 feet and be able to land. I know that plane. Not that we did not make him well, but that plane is not made to sustain this kind of drop in the middle of flight. It was amazing. So the biggest surprise to me was the plane. I mean, I think that everything was orchestrated by God, no question, in a way that it will make sure that everybody would be would land safely. But the fact that the plane survived after the back of the plane was completely destroyed, and another thing that also did not surprise me, I called it. I should have written an article or done a video on that, but I called it the minute I found out about the heroic actions of the people on the plane and it all came together. I think I was doing a podcast at the time with my friend John Holler, and off the air I said, John, just wait, it won't be long until they blame the Jews for that as well.
15: Wow.
14: And sure enough, within a day or so, they said that this was a Mossad operation, a false flag, to give Israel credit for something that they should not get. I mean, it's just like, you know, it's the Israel derangement syndrome. IDS. You know?
15: Yes, I agree with you. Oh, John, it would have been interesting to hear what John had to say about that. But I have not heard that. I have not heard that they're going to blame the Jews, but that would not surprise me at all.
14: It's already, it's been on some, I mean, why do I know that? Because, you know, I subscribe to a lot of people that I don't agree with, but I want to know what they're saying so I can report it and I can write on it and I can expose them. And sure enough, you know, it's like it was a Mossad operation. It was an Israel operation they called it a false flag. Was not, it was all staged so they could take the credit. Wow. And, listen, the Jews are the only people that have been and continue to be accused from being on both sides of the spectrum. Mm-hmm. We used to be too dark skinned during the Holocaust. Now we're white colonizers. We used to be accused of being communist, or now we're accused of being capitalist and greedy with money. We are constantly accused of being on both sides of the spectrum, and nobody even pays attention. That's just, it doesn't make any sense. Yeah. You know, we're, why? Because It's this desire, this obsession, Satan's obsession with getting rid of Israel, getting rid of the Jews, so that he can stop the second coming of Jesus from happening, because he knows that it's only going to happen when the Jews, at the end of the tribulation, say, Baruch haba b'shem Adonai, blessed is he who comes in the name of the Lord. And Satan knows that the time is coming. And I said it probably before on your show, because I said it all the time. When that happens, Satan goes into retirement, and he's not going to retire in Boca Raton. He's retiring in the lake of fire. He doesn't like that.
15: Yeah. Yeah. Wow. That alone makes for interesting times, doesn't it? I was thinking about Emirates suspended its flights to Israel back in 2023. So Fly Dubai became that essential leg between Dubai and Tel Aviv. You know, air travel is so necessary. It's so popular around the world. And I wonder about a sort of a latent fear or a loop that plays in a person's mind when they get on these flights. I praise God that he has shown himself strong on Israel's behalf in this area. Maybe it's a good way to get them to beef up security on these flights. I don't know. But I flew to Israel 4 weeks after 9/11. And we actually had to spend a day in New York. Instead of going to Greece, we had to stay in New York because a plane had gone down from New York on its way to South America. There was this jittery aspect. I still can't believe I got on a plane to Israel a month after 9/11, but I did. And we got to stay in New York. We got to see Ground Zero, which was still smoldering. So it was an incredible experience. But is this sort of a loop when people get on a plane to go to Israel? Is there something playing in the back of their mind like, oh Lord, please get us there in one piece? I mean, that's got to be a little bit true no matter how spiritual we are, right?
14: Everybody's different. For me, you know, I'm going in a couple of weeks. I came back in August from a trip. I was there with my wife and with one of our staff members, and I don't think about it. I mean, if you start thinking about this, then you're not going to do anything.
15: Well,
14: I mean, I could probably get run over when I take the trash out in front of my house.
15: There you go.
14: So, you know, I mean, yes, there is a danger. Yes, and there's danger when we are in Israel. You know, we I was doing a podcast with a friend on the patio of the house that we rent in Israel for ministry. And then we hear this noise in the sky. And I look back, and he goes, yeah, that's far enough. Don't worry about it. And I go, okay. And then 5 minutes later, another one, and he goes, that one's close. Let's go into the shelter. But just like that, it was not like a panicking thing. It was not like a running, you know. Mm-hmm. It was just like, yeah, that's pretty close. Let's get into the shelter. And then so we dropped the phones, dropped the camera, left them outside, went into the shelter, which is one of the rooms in the house. You know, you close the door and you wait, and you wait about 8 minutes. And you actually take your phone because they've got all those apps that will tell you it's safe to come out now.
15: Yeah.
14: And really, when you hear the boom in the sky, it's usually when the Iron Dome is intercepting that missile or that rocket. And I think about it, it's a bullet shooting another bullet in the air. That's a safe idea.
15: Wow.
14: And so that is usually very successful, as we found out, which I think is another miracle of God.
15: Mm-hmm.
14: But the danger is not that part. Then the danger is the next 5 minutes of potential shrapnel, because it explodes in the sky, and then it gets some kind of a parabolic fallout on a much larger area, and that's when you can get pieces of shrapnel and into a roof, into a car, on a person. That's why you stay an extra few minutes and then you come out. But that's part of life. Nobody's scared. You get stressed if you do it 12 times a day during war, but nobody is running scared. They're just like, yeah, we got to go to the shelter. Just like in the South, if you have a tornado, you just go to your tornado shelter. You go, better go into the basement right now because it's not safe.
15: Yeah.
14: To an extent, the same idea.
15: Yeah. And I never thought of that. What that must sound like to hear something hit the Iron Dome. I mean, that's a unique experience for people over in Israel. We can't really imagine. I mean, I heard
14: we can't relate. It really is part of the culture over there. And you ask it, Israelis, you know, what about, they look at you and they go, yeah, you know, you just run to the shelter. You get you seek, you know, protection somewhere, and this too shall pass. Of course, what happened on October 7th was a different beast altogether. But the constant attacks on Israel it's part of like I tell people, it's a regular Monday.
15: Yeah,
14: you know.
15: Wow. Wow. I've heard the roar of that freight train roar of a tornado twice in my life. Once back in July, it was very close to us. I know what that sounds like when the thunder rumbling turns into a steady roar. You hit the dirt. So I do know what that sounds like. But wow, life in Israel must be so interesting in these days. Yeah. Talking to Olivier Melnick today, shalomandmessiah.com. So much to talk about on this eve of the anniversary of October 7th, 2023, which changed Israel, changed the world. I'm absolutely certain of it. So many headlines. Olivier, we're going to take a break here in about a minute or so. Israel is always in the news. And the article I want to talk to you about next is your article. After World War II and the Nuremberg trials, we may have thought Nazism was largely defunct. Were we wrong? I found this on Harbinger's Daily. It is so good. It's a great question because I was in grade school only 20 years after the Holocaust. It was a Catholic grade school system. I learned nothing about it. And nevertheless, such a horrifying season that shames really humanity like nothing else. We would presume it would never be duplicated in whole or in part. Maybe that's why they never talked about it so much. But you know what? We're just going to wait on this article until after the break because I think it's best to just jump in then. So we're going to take a 2-minute break. We're going to get Olivier's perspective on Nazism and what's going on in the world today with that. What is neo-Nazism? So we're going to talk to him about that. It's October 6th. It's Tuesday, a brand new week on Stand Up for the Truth. Again, a 2-minute break, and we're going to be back with a whole lot more. So stay with us.
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15: Welcome back to Stand Up for the Truth for Tuesday, October the 6th. My guest is Olivier Melnick, perfect guest for today, ShalomandMessiah.com. He also has a new book out. You can get that on Amazon with basically his family story in it. I'm so looking forward to reading that. And we are going to talk about Nazism being defunct. I mean, any civilized human would figure that that's the case. It's not necessarily. But before we get to that article, we were talking off the mic about the whole idea of this genocide in Gaza, which is absurd, but we're still hearing about it in this country. Olivier, you have some statistics for us about that. So talk to us about that.
14: Yeah, so what's happened is that in the last 60 years or so, since Arafat, Yasser Arafat was placed in the region by the USSR, he was planted there to destabilize the region, he started to inject those lies into the narrative to get to this Palestinian narrative that we have today that nobody's questioning. And it was a progressive conditioning from, you know, Jewish people being accused of being colonizers, then occupiers, then apartheid, then genocidal. And thinking about colonization, it really makes me laugh. It was not so tragic that. Just think about that. Don't forget God, forget the Bible, forget everything. Just alone, the fact that 67 countries in the world today speak English, 21 countries speak Spanish, 29 countries speak French, 22 countries speak Arabic, one country speaks Hebrew. But we're the colonizers.
15: Mm. Wow.
14: Think about it.
15: Yeah, it's very interesting. I got to think about that for a while. But what an interesting perspective. I like that.
14: I mean, you look at the British Empire, the French Empire, you know, all over the world to this day, all over the world. Yeah. And yet the Jews are accused of being the colonizers and the occupiers. Genocide is where it's at right now. Mm-hmm. And it's been building to that. I never thought, you know, in my recent article on the blog, I say the world changed, on October 7th. Israel changed forever and the world changed forever, but not the way one would expect. And the reason why I'm saying that is because you thought the world would come to the rescue of Israel and would say, okay, we come alongside you and then we're going to help you fight terrorism.
15: Right.
14: No, within a day, and actually in some cases, even before or on the day of, they being the enemies of Israel, from, you know, from all factions, from all countries and in different walks of life, just decided to gang up and say Israel is committing genocide. Israel is responding to an attempted genocide, and they're accused of committing genocide. There is now in Australia every year on October 7th a gathering to commemorate the victims of Gaza. And the last flyers I saw for that said, don't let Israel steal the date.
15: Oh,
14: I mean,
15: man.
14: How sick is that?
15: Yeah, that is
14: how
15: really
14: sick is that?
15: It really
14: and
15: is.
14: Now, genocide. Okay, genocide is, you know, I give you some example of genocide. The Armenian genocide, the Holocaust. Those are just two examples of genocides. There's, you know, a lot more. And I got them on my screen here. I can, you know, let me see if I can find the list. Okay, right there. The Holocaust, the Rwandan genocide, the Armenian genocide, the Cambodian genocide, or even Bashar al-Assad in Syria killing his own people, or Khomeini in Iran killing 40 to 50,000 of his own people. That is an attempted genocide. Mm-hmm. What's happening in Gaza is, it's the opposite of genocide. Since October 7, 2023, between 50 and 60,000. It's actually probably a lot more than that, but that's the most conservative number I can back up with a real source. But some people say up to 130,000. But 50 to 60,000 babies were born in genocide-ridden Gaza Strip. So the Jews are not already doing a very good job if there is a genocide in Gaza. And I found something very interesting, very telling. I don't really use that site for a lot of serious research, but when I look for a date or somebody's name or something quick that's not too dangerous, if you know that, I just go to Wikipedia and get a quick information on that. But I'm not going to do serious research on Wikipedia. Right. That no. But I thought, oh, I'm going to look when I did my prepared for a lecture on genocide and occupation, and I thought, okay, I'm going to do a research. I'm going to look on Wikipedia what they say about genocides of the world. So I said, let's look for genocides. So I did, and when I got on the landing page for genocide on Wikipedia, the first thing I saw that really caught my eye was the way they listed it. They said list of genocides in reverse chronological order. They never do that, by the way. I checked on examples for famines, examples for wars, and they list them by countries, by year, by death toll. You know, that makes sense. But they never list them in reverse chronological order. Why would that be? Because if you list them in reverse chronological order, the first one that would show up on the screen when you click for that genocide on Wikipedia would be what they call the Gaza genocide. Mm-hmm. And that's subliminal indoctrination. Mm-hmm. Most people are not going to pick up on that.
15: Yeah.
14: And of course you read that the Gaza genocide is the ongoing systematic destruction of the Palestinian people. There's no such thing. As a matter of fact, they're talking about, people are talking about the malnutrition of the children in Gaza Strip. There's more food over there distributed on a daily basis by the world and by Israel than you can think of. And finally, the UNICEF, the children branch of United Nations, finally published an article about a month ago saying this idea of genocide and malnutrition cannot be backed by any facts, so this is not true. 4%, listen to this, 4% of Gaza children under 5 suffer from obesity.
15: Wow. I didn't and think 1. You were going to say that.
14: 1.3%, you don't suffer from obesity during a genocide, okay? And 1.3% of children under 5 in Gaza Strip are acutely malnourished. Okay, there's a war there. 1.3%. And you think like, well, that is that a big number? Well, let's compare to other parts of the world. 2.3 in Jordan, 3.3 in Egypt, 3.9 in Saudi Arabia, 4.2 in Iran, 12.2 in Syria. Malnutrition in children under 5. 1.3 in Gaza. There's no famine. There's no malnutrition in the Gaza Strip. Yeah. It's all a false narrative. Mm-hmm. And it's sickening to see the world buying it without checking the facts.
15: Yeah.
14: It's we are at a place right now where anti-Semitism, and that is a far cry from what happened after the Holocaust, anti-Semitism has now become trendy.
15: Yeah.
14: And the reason why I think people are able to make anti-Semitism trendy is because they're not really focusing on the racial anti-Semitism of the Nazis. Hmm. Which, of course, was debunked, but they're now focusing on the anti-Zionism and anti-Israel, and they say, oh, I'm not anti-Semitic, I'm just anti-Zionist because they're taking over, blah, blah, blah. And, but it's become trendy. When people that scream, you know, free Palestine or from the river to the sea, this is the social, justice private club of people all around the world. They go like, oh yeah, I belong to that club of social justice, free Palestine. They don't have a clue what that means. They don't care about the Palestinians. They just want to scream that because it gives them a sense of belonging, yeah, to this social justice group. And as long as it's painting the Jews in a bad way, they're doing their job.
15: Yeah.
14: But they couldn't care less about the well-being of the Palestinians. Yeah. They don't care.
15: It's an identity thing. You know, while you were talking, I was thinking about all the archaeology that's going on in Israel. When you're talking about colonizers and occupiers, and meanwhile, Israel is digging down beneath civilizations and finding that bedrock of the initial residents of that land. Of course, the media and everyone's going to ignore that. But I love the apologetic aspect

0: ones know that we exist and that we will be there for them, because things are not going to get better. We need to continue being vocal. We need to continue being standing up for the truth and speaking up for the truth and exposing the lies. And that's what I do 24/7. But we also need to do whatever we can to show our Jewish neighbors, Jewish friends, Jewish coworkers, hey, I'm a believer. I'm a follower of Yeshua. I study the Bible. I know that God is not done with Israel. He has a special plan for Israel, the apple of his eye. He will never allow for Israel to be destroyed. Jeremiah 31, 35 through 37. Zechariah 2:8 is the apple of his eye. You know, eventually all Israel will be saved at the end of the tribulation, whoever survives. So there is a great, glorious future for Israel. But right now it's looking very bleak and it's looking very grim because the whole world is turning against Israel. Again, according to prophecy, Zechariah 12:3, we know it's going to happen. So we need to let our Jewish friends, hey, I'm here. Jewish people need to know, because they hear that, oh, you know, I'll pray for the peace of Jerusalem. And that's great. The prayer is the foundation. But Jewish people, your Jewish friends, if you're watching this program, your Jewish friends, your Jewish coworkers, college buddies, family members, neighbors, they need to know that if they're in trouble, they can count on you. And even to know that your place is a shelter, a place of rescue, a place, a sanctuary for them if they're in trouble. Yeah. I think that's where we are.
1: Yeah, I agree with that completely. I got a question for you. Based on Romans 11, 12, 25, you know, there's, Paul says, I do not desire, brethren, that you should be ignorant of this mystery, lest you be wise in your own opinion, that blindness in part has happened to Israel until the fullness of the Gentiles has come in. And I saw a comment the other day that really fascinated me. Salvation arrives to the Gentiles to make Israel jealous. And this person says the Gentile world has a specific calling to the Jewish people. This is also in Deuteronomy 32, a people who are not a people, right? Okay, so the Gentile world, this is the quote, the Gentile world sometimes ignores her calling, provoking the Jewish people to jealousy because of her relationship with the God of Israel. Throughout history, the Gentile church has done the opposite. Christians were to behave in such a way that would stir up a desire in Israel for her Messiah that demands a response, to draw the Jewish people to the love of Messiah, but instead the church has widely persecuted the Jewish people. How wrong could we have gotten that, Olivier? What do you think about that? That actually to have a ministry to cause them to want their Messiah?
0: Well, this is, you know, this the, basically this is the gist of Romans 11:11.
1: Yeah.
0: That you know, the Jewish people, you know, some of the natural branches are falling off.
1: Yeah.
0: And you know, the Gentiles are grafted in, and they're grafted in, but not to take over, but
1: right,
0: they're partakers of the blessing, and right, they're supposed to make my people jealous. And it has been, I mean, there's, you know, of course, there are people that have made my people jealous, and you know, my wife, you know, when before I could marry her, she led me to the Lord in 1983. She was making me jealous of what she had.
1: I love
0: in
1: it.
0: A sense. So it does, you know, it does work when it works.
1: When it works.
0: But the vast majority of Christians have made the Jewish people angry.
1: Yeah.
0: And a lot of actions were done, either by Christians who were misled or by pseudo Christians who called themselves Christians but were not. Right. But at the end of the day, the result was the same. It carried the name and, excuse me, carry the name and the stigma of Christianity and of the church in the actions that were done against the Jewish people over centuries. So when you talk to Jewish people, you know, I tell people often that when you talk to your Jewish friends, Jewish, you know, whatever Jewish person you're going to talk to, as a Gentile Christian, you come in with what I call the Christian baggage. You have, picture a big suitcase or two big old-fashioned leather suitcase, and on them, and I have a graphic that I've done when I do a presentation, you got those stickers, and instead of Tokyo, Paris, London, you've got Crusades, Holocaust, Inquisition, pogroms, and then I tell people, you come into the conversation, you did not commit any of those things because you love Israel, you love the Jewish people. But as a Christian, in the eyes of your Jewish friend, as a Christian, because you come from the Christian community, because you're connected to the church, you carry that baggage with you. You better know what's in that suitcase, and you better know how to defend the truth, because you cannot ignore that baggage.
1: Yeah.
0: And that's very important.
1: It is. What a great answer. I'm so glad I asked you that, because I wanted to get your perspective on that. And so the church has work to do in that area.

0: Obviously. I want to circle back a little bit to your article on the Nazis, because I think in the era that we live in, like I said in, at the break, you know, when I was in Catholic grade school, no one talked about it. But also, I think it carried with it the idea. It was so horrific, it couldn't happen again. But now we have social media. We have Nazi groups. And Olivier, it doesn't take much for these ideologies to spread all over again. And it is so tragic. You have a word like neo-Nazi. I don't know if people look at that and go, well, that means they're not really Nazis. It's something Nazi light. I don't know what people are thinking, but Nazism is alive and well, right, because of the enemies of Israel. It's really tragic, isn't it? Talk to us about that article. We thought it was defunct. I think we were wrong.
1: Why did we think it was defunct?
0: Okay.
1: Is interesting as well.
0: Yeah.
1: After the war and after the Holocaust and you know, just a couple of years after the war, the modern state of Israel, May 14, 1948, was born. And so great hope, you know, and that is, you know, when you think about Israel today, Israel is both a really good news and really bad news. Bad news is because of Israel, you know, Jews are being accused of colonizing and occupying and apartheid and genocide and, you know, they want to take the land. But the fact that we have Israel changes the whole story, because that's the only place that we are actually safe. I feel very safe when I'm in Israel.
0: Yeah.
1: You know, going back to the previous conversation, I feel very safe.
0: Yeah.
1: Because they got our back. You know that if something happens, it's not going to take long before they stop the person trying to do something bad. And October 7th was the exception, because it was a big, big planned attack, but they thwart those attacks on a regular basis. So what happened is, after the war, the two things took place in the 60s. One was the arrest of Adolf Eichmann in South America and his trial, and the world thought, oh, see, they're going after the bad guys. This is good. They're never going to let an anti-Semitism and things like the Holocaust happen again. And then 1965, Vatican II, the Pope declared in 1965, so that's 30 years after Jesus was crucified, declared that it's time that we stop saying that the Jews are responsible for killing Christ. So the Catholic Church is no longer going to say the Jews are guilty of deicide, killing God. That's the word. So now, that of course did not stop many Catholics to this day from believe that and still using that accusation. But at the time, the world was still in shock of what had happened during the Holocaust. It was like within less than 20 years after the Holocaust. And, you know, racial anti-Semitism was the only thing people can think of. It was taboo. They didn't want to talk about it. So it was like, yeah, this was bad. This is not going to happen again. But then anti-Semitism was repackaged. Yasser Arafat, the new anti-Semitism, the victims became the perpetrators, the perpetrators became the victim. So now we have anti-Semitism coming from all angles, and we have the neo-Nazis, which is neo means new. So it's a new brand of Nazis. And they're extreme. You've got the extreme right and the extreme left. And there's like this horseshoe effect when their ideology meets, you know. And so it's like they're the same ideology. What's interesting is that in most countries, and I can speak about France, where I'm from, and I have a lot of contacts, and I was talking with some of them in the last couple of days. In most countries where you have the extreme left and extreme right, the Jewish community will tend to gravitate towards the extreme right, not the extreme left, because the extreme left is actually worse.
0: Wow.
1: And right now in France, Marine Le Pen, who is the leader of the national gathering, the Rassemblement National, the party that she's a leader of, that people say is the extreme right, neo-Nazi, whatever, that was her dad. She's bad, but not that bad. But right now, she has, I think, prior to the election next spring in France, the presidential election, I think she's leading by 30%. It's like, I mean, she is most likely, if the elections would happen today, she would just win just like that.
0: Wow.
1: They want to get rid of Macron, that's for sure.
0: Yeah, yeah, absolutely. You know, in Europe, let's talk about Europe a little bit with just, we don't have a whole lot of time left, but I think we can talk about this. Jewish life in Germany is no longer safe, Chancellor warns, as far left wins in Berlin. You almost have to have a scorecard to keep track of all these people, but it says there were two successive elections, the far-right AfD, which is Alternative for Deutschland, and the Berlin city-state elections won by Die Linke. This is the successor of the party that ruled East Germany's dictatorship until 1990, and this article sounds an alarm. You know, it says if they can form a coalition with the SPD and the Green Party, they could rule a unified Berlin. And with Berlin having the largest Jewish community in Germany, I predict nothing good can even come of that. Things are changing even as we speak. Identity politics in Europe, Norway, a lot of these other countries, a lot of anti-Semitism. Give us your take on Europe. And I know that immigration, Muslim immigration, has a lot to do with this. But things are kind of falling apart at the seams.
1: The UK is gone. UK has reached a point of no return.
0: Absolutely.
1: There's no way the UK is going to recover from the Islamic invasion. So that's like, you know, that's where we are.
0: Yeah.
1: Belgium is not too far behind. France is the largest Muslim community in Western Europe. Germany has had open borders for a long time. They have a big, big, big Muslim workforce. And, of course, every time you have a workforce, you also have a voting bloc.
0: Okay.
1: And you cannot ignore the voting bloc. So you have to, say yes to some of their demands so that you can be elected. And then it creates a whole dynamics that's kind of a complicated thing. But what's interesting with Germany has carried a corporate guilt for a long time, you know, because of the Holocaust.
0: Sure.
1: And so it is against the law in Germany to be a Holocaust denier. If you deny the Holocaust, it's against the law. It is also forbidden to say free Palestine on the streets in Germany.
0: Wow.
1: You can't say that. You'll get arrested. Now, will you go to prison? Probably not, but you'll get arrested. You'll get a record. So Germany is pretty strict, and yet they have, like you just mentioned, a couple of parties, a right and a left. And again, horseshoe effect. They come to the same ideology at the end of the day. Bad for, and it will be bad for Jews. What's going to happen in Germany? I don't know, but I think it's part of the symptom of a greater problem where the whole world is slowly turning against the Jews. And this is probably a topic for another show. I'm inviting myself.
0: All right.
1: Another show, unless we've already discussed it, but I don't think we have, something that I call collateral anti-Semitism, where friends of Israel are now victims of anti-Semitism, like what's happening in Netherlands. If you come back from the territories with stuff in your suitcase that you bought there, that's olive oil from the West Bank, or Israeli wine, or anything that's from the territories that should be a boycott and not purchased, you will be fined, it will be confiscated, and you can go to prison up to 6 years.
0: Wow.
1: That's they were opening suitcases at the Amsterdam airport last week. Planes coming from Tel Aviv, there, all the suitcases were being opened, and people were questioned, "Where'd you buy this? What is that? This is," and you don't even have to be Jewish. You're supporting the Israeli economy, which is what we do.
0: Shopping.
1: I mean, I'm Jewish.
0: Yeah, shopping in Israel.
1: Right. Well, and so if you bought an olive wood carving nativity scene in Bethlehem, I guess that's okay. But if you bought olive oil across the way in the territories, in the occupied, which I don't call them occupied, I call them disputed. If you call them, then you it will be confiscated. You could be fined, and you could go to prison up to 6 years. So it's happening right now.
0: Wow. So interesting to see the Judeo-Christian ethic just disappear from the planet slowly but surely. Europe is going to fall to extremists before the U.S. We're talking about canaries in the coal mine, aren't we, Olivier? The hour is late. That really is true, right? We're seeing what's going to happen just ahead. We got about a minute left, so give us your thought on that canary in the coal mine concept.
1: Well, the canary in the coal mine, people must know what that means. And, you know, back in the days, the canary in the coal mine, you put a canary in a little cage, and if there was a gas leak, the little bird would die. I know that people, you know, people who love animals are going to go, this is terrible. Well, that back in the days, that's
0: a thing.
1: They could do.
0: It's a thing, yeah.
1: And then that would be the alarm for like, hey, guys, let's get out because there's a gas leak. We could just all die in there. Wow. So I think Europe is the canary in the coal mine of Western civilization. Wow. What's happening there, if we don't pay attention, it's happened. It's going to happen in America. Yeah. Look at the Muslim invasion. Look at Mamdani.
0: Oh, yeah.
1: Look at, you know, El Fayed. Look at, you know, all those guys, you know, making progress, even in Texas, where I live, even in Texas. Mm-hmm. So we need to pay attention because if we don't pay attention, it will be too late.
0: Absolutely. And the church swinging theologically and distancing itself from Israel is one of the biggest as well. Thank you, Olivier Melnyk. We just love having you on here. God bless you for all that you're doing. ShalomandMessiah.com. Thanks for your time this morning. And we will do it again before the year is over. That's for sure. God bless you, sir.
1: God bless.
0: All right. Russ Miller. Well, we have headlines tomorrow. Again, Tim and I are going to talk about that restraining force. And are we seeing it just about vanish from the planet? I don't know. Russ Miller on Thursday. Chris Lawson on Friday. So begins another week of fresh podcasts on Q90, Stand Up for the Truth. Praise be to the Lord God, the God of Israel, who only does wondrous things. And blessed be his glorious name forever. Let the whole earth be filled with his glory. I will amen that. I bet you will, too. Have a wonderful day in Jesus. Cheery bye.
2: Dad, guess what?
3: What?
2: You are going to be a grandfather.
3: That's great. Not too long ago, moments like this with my daughter would have been a challenge. It was a long road for me to find myself again after Vietnam. It was my neighbor Jim, another Vietnam veteran, who finally convinced me that I could still connect with my family and find that fulfilling life I'd lost. And I went for help down at the VA. If I can take that first step after almost 50 years, I know other veterans can too. 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
6: 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Hi, I'm Chuck Bentley with My Money Life from Crown. Humility is the priceless cornerstone of financial wisdom. It will change the way you think about money, the way you make money, and the way you spend money. Eliminating pride is important because God is not neutral about it at all. The Bible says He opposes the proud. He doesn't just withdraw from us or look the other way. He actively opposes or resists people who think too highly of themselves. In other words, he stands against them. Now, the day you realize this, you'll truly want to repent of your pride and increase in humility. You won't mind having less notoriety in the world while others are seeking increasing levels of popularity and approval. After all, you have an inheritance and far greater rewards awaiting you in heaven. 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They accept the responsibility of wisely managing all that He provides. 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
7: It's time for the Public Square with Dave Zanotti from the American Policy Roundtable. Here's a question for you, Dave. If you were going to start an AI service, what would you name it? Would you call it Fred or Ginger or what? I mean, they call them by person's names now, Claude and all this, right?
8: Yeah, I'd call it DOA. Dead on arrival. That's about the odds of me starting an AI source. I'm not a fan. I mean, come on. A guy that started reading C.S. Lewis and That Hideous Strength when I was 16 years old is not really thrilled about someone using language to control other people's thinking. It bothers me a lot. Now, we'll say that for other programs and broadcasts. And I know that's going to offend some people because there's a lot of people that are really fine folks that have become kindly and affectionate toward their personal bots and their services and all of their smart stuff.
7: Well, they've helped me improve my grammar. I'll give them that.
8: We'll have to talk about that on another program.
7: All right. That was a showstopper. Okay.
8: The point is, this is the first election where AI is in the field. It's real. And it's quantified. And so what impact is AI going to have on the election is a big question. My question is, what impact is AI going to have on voters' minds? And is AI even remotely, conceivably being designed by the agents to understand what nonpartisanship is? So until we get that to shake out, I think there's a lot of questions we've got to watch for. In the meantime, I'm still encouraged that iVoters is not just the best site, but it's the most honest at this stage in the game because we show you the sources. We show you where to go get the information to be able to think well for yourself. That's iVoters.com.
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9: Welcome to the intersection of faith and culture. It's the Wallbuilder Show, taking on the hot topics of the day from a biblical, historical, and constitutional perspective, using all three of those perspectives in an interview Tim Barton had with Rob McCoy. We had the first part of it yesterday. We're going to jump right back in where we picked up yesterday. Here's Tim Barton with Rob McCoy.
10: There's no topic in culture the Word of God doesn't apply to. And if we would just go through the Bible, we would realize there's clarity on everything that Christians, not like the world, we expect the world to not be godly. We expect the world to be confused about things because they serve a different master. But Christians should never be confused about an issue that's not confusing in Scripture. And so when you have Christians that are confused on issues that there's biblical clarity for, it tells me they haven't been sitting under expository teaching, where pastors have maybe been forming messages to make people feel good instead of actually shepherding and discipling them. And I'm curious what you see in America now. I know you've actually started a pastor's network to try to help encourage and engage and activate pastors to disciple more. But I'm sure you get pushback too from pastors who would say, well, Rob, like that's not the role of a pastor. How do you respond to maybe the pushback? And then at what point in even thinking when you went to the David Lane, the pastoral renewal conferences, and you heard Bob McEwen or Bill Fetter or my dad, they were giving you the context of how America was birthed and how the Word of God shaped what was happening. And I think the context, all it does is show you that if you apply biblical truth in relevant ways, you can change the culture. I think that's all that history really shows you, is you can do it God's way and it works really, really well. And how would you then navigate when pastors are saying, wait, we don't think you should do that? Because I think a lot of this is probably just spiritual warfare disguised in whatever religious language and titles that people want to give to it. But how do you see that? And how do you respond to pushback?
11: Great question, Tim. So the expository teaching that I got under Don McClure and Chuck Smith and Joe Foch and Damian Kyle all through the Calvary Chapels, and you know, Dr. Bruce Beloyan, to observe the text, observation, interpretation, application, and to see it in context. And then when you go to the application point, it's not always about evangelism, but it's bigger than that. And then, you know, Calvary Chapels were notoriously for not being political. You know, they avoided that. And that's because when they started in 68, they were just a bunch of, you know, prior hippies and drug users that had had a profound conversion to Christ. And then Chuck avoided politics, but taught, you know, went through the Bible verse by verse, chapter by chapter, book by book. And they brought in Maranatha music with syncopated rhythms. And it just took off. It had 10,000% growth. But here, you know, I came in the second wave of that, but got to train under the guys that were in the beginning of it, the move of God's Spirit upon their lives. But then I also saw California wasn't improving, and the lion's share of those Calvary chapels, I mean, 1,800 worldwide, and the majority of them are in California. I think once it was said, and I don't know if it's true today, but from Van Nuys to the Mexican border, there were more Calvary chapels than Dunkin' Donuts. And at one point, you know, four of the 10 largest churches in America were Calvary chapels. And we had the Harvest Crusades with Greg Laurie and the Somebody Loves You Crusades with Raul Reese, and 10,000% growth. And that was conversion growth, not transfer growth. And you know, their eschatology is pre-trib, pre-millennial. So they believe in a rapture. And it's kind of like every eschatology comes with an asset and a liability. They were unbelievable with evangelism because, you know, it's kind of like the house is on fire. You got to get the kids out. The next thing on God's day planner is the rapture. But you also see where California wasn't improving. We went from, in 1968, to the fifth largest GDP to now having the sixth, maybe seventh. We have the highest gas tax, sales tax, income tax, corporate tax. In 68, Reagan was governor in California. I was born there in 64. My dad was born there. It was an amazing state. And today it's imploding. And we lead the nation in abortion. I mean, and worse than that, we don't just rip the baby apart, the womb of the mother, and flush the parts in the sewer system of the state. We harvest the organs on the downbeat of the heart. And California's a mess. And so where's the power of that gospel? Is all these conversions, but no transformation of the culture. And so I then have the privilege, while I'm pastoring a church, invited by David Lane, to come in and meet political leaders and historians that understand the early birth of this nation. And it was as though a light bulb went on. So my understanding of the scripture expositorially, my understanding of honest history of America, combining the two and realizing revival, awakening. And so when I went then to Hillsdale Online and started studying, and then I come into contact with Charlie Kirk, who's on a trajectory. I mean, at first he was kind of a libertarian, but he loved the Lord. I mean, he came to Christ, I think it was fifth grade. And he had training under wonderful men who many of them ended up being on his board of directors. He was loyal. He went through Boy Scouts, and his mom and dad, as Charlie would always say, afforded him the ability to have that kind of an education and that upbringing. And then I come into his life, and he sees a prototype he had never seen before. I just happened to be strategically positioned for that. So what it ended up doing for the two of us is, we would get pushback from pastors saying, I don't do politics, I just preach the gospel. So we'd be left with this, and how do we contend with that? So Charlie and I would do in-depth studies, and one in particular that really resonated with me was Matthew 16, where at the beginning of the chapter, Jesus is taking his disciples across the Galilee, and they get in the boat, and he says to them, in Matthew 16, I think it's also Mark 7, he says in 16, beware of the leaven of the Pharisees and the Sadducees. And then in Mark 7, he says, beware, and also beware of the leaven of Herod. And then their response is, did we not bring enough bread? And there have just been the miracles with the loaves and the fishes. And he goes, that's not about that, fellas. So you saw how many baskets were left over. It's beware of the doctrine of the Pharisees and the Sadducees and of Herod. And they're like, okay. So Pharisees, Sadducees, and Charlie and I did this together. Pharisees, Sadducees were priests, and Herod's a king. And you look at this, 6,000 years of recorded history, you know, the few have ruled the many with the priests and the kings, with their hocus pocus and ruling the masses. And he's saying, beware of those that would lead a community by their doctrine. So they cross the Galilee and they go up to the headwaters of the Jordan. Now this ties in because when they get up to the headwaters of the Jordan, which is a long way from the Galilee, and I've been there 33 times, and it's one of my favorite places in Israel. It's resplendent. It's a park-like setting up in the north where it's cool and the waters are beautiful. And up on the cliffs of Caesarea Philippi, every culture that's dominated the region has set up a temple to their god or goddess. So at the time, the Romans were dominating the region, so they probably had a temple to Bacchus, god of alcohol, or, you know, Aphrodite. There's probably drunken nudity going on there. They would go up there to worship these gods, small g, these deities, you know, where they would take their sin and call it a god. And these Jewish boys are up there with a rabbi in a cacophony of noise of pagan worship, probably watching drunken nudity. He turns to his disciples and he says, "Who do men say that I am?" And I just said, "Beware of the leaven of the Pharisees, Sadducees, and of Herod." And then he says, "Who do men say that I am?" And they say, "Some say you're John the Baptist, others say you're Jeremiah." And then he interrupts, he says, "But who do you say that I am?" And Peter, he says, "You're the Christ, the Son of the living God. You're the Messiah of the world." And Jesus says, "Blessed are you, Simon Bar-Jonah, for flesh and blood has not revealed this to you, but my Father in heaven. And upon this rock, I will build mine," everyone says, "church." This is what clicked for me and Charlie. The word's not church. And when you study history, you realize Tyndale, who produced the first English-speaking Bible, translated that one word correctly, and it wasn't church. He translated it correctly, and for that one word, the King of England had him hung and his remains burned. And he didn't even translate it totally correctly. He just said assembly instead of church. Jesus didn't use a religious term in Matthew 16:18. He didn't say synagogue or temple. He deliberately used a secular term, that the etymology of it, and Charlie and I did this study, Charlie more so than me, and then I just started going deeper after that. It goes all the way back to Aristotle and the words ecclesia or ecclesia. And when you study that, the ecclesia was where the citizens of the Greek city-state would gather to decide the welfare of the members of their community. And here's the kicker. Above the door of every ecclesia, not all of them, but the lion's share of them, were two words in Greek: Eleutheria and Isonomia, which means liberty and equality. So now look at the passage. "Upon this rock, I will build my city hall, and the gates of hell," gates and slave, "and the gates of hell will not prevail." You look at the Exodus, 3 to 5 million people enslaved, gates of hell will not enslave. You see 3 to 5 million people enslaved. The 10 plagues releases them with the Pesach, the Passover. Egyptian armies drowned, you know, Pharaoh chases after them, but Moses leads them out. They get into the wilderness, their clothes don't wear out for 40 years, shoes don't wear out for 40 years, quail blown off course, manna, which knew the day of the week, it was a type of food, miracle after miracle after miracle, but here's the greatest one. They get up on Mount Sinai, Moses does, and he gets a downloaded moral app, the Decalogue, and comes down and places it in the center of the community. And here's the greatest miracle. 3 to 5 million people lived together for 40 years, Tim, without a police force or a standing army, because they were governed by God and they were accountable to each other. And this is where you and your dad came in. Your dad first, then you. When you bring up to all of those who attend your speaking opportunities, and I heard this early on, University of Houston study, the number one book quoted by our founders was the Bible. Number one book of the Bible they quoted, Deuteronomy. Because they saw a constitutional republic in the wilderness, the Constitution was the Decalogue, and the representative form of government was when Jethro said to Moses, "Appoint godly men who are not covetous, who love the law over thousands, hundreds, fifties, tens." Federal, state, county, local. I mean, that's where our founders got it. All this stuff's clicking. It's clicking for Charlie. And then the last part that really resonated, and I say this to pastors because when they say, "I don't do politics, I just preach the gospel," it's moral pietism, where they're elevating themselves as though I don't soil myself. And Christians think politics is poly, meaning many, and tics, meaning blood-sucking parasite. It comes from the Greek word polis, which is city, and the concerns of the city. And the ecclesia was where the citizens of the Greek city-state would gather for the welfare of their citizens. And you look at Jeremiah 29, "Pray for the peace of the city in which you dwell, for in its peace you'll have peace." But in Matthew 22, when Jesus is approached and he eviscerates the Sadducee, and the Pharisees are like, "Wow, he mopped the floor with that guy." They send their best attorney, the Pharisees do, to confront Jesus. And the attorney says to Jesus, "What's the greatest commandment?" Now you just have the Decalogue, and the moral law What's the greatest commandment? Jesus says to love the Lord your God with all your heart, soul, mind, and strength. The second is like it. Love your neighbor as yourself. On these two commandments hang the law of the prophets. That's a pretty significant commandment. So my question to pastors out there who don't do politics, which is the highest form of community, which is the affairs of the city, and which concerns your neighbor, you know, when you perform a wedding, pastor, and you say, if there's anyone in the room who has an issue with these two being married, speak now or forever hold your peace, the congregation silences consent. So when your silence in the face of your neighbor's kids being given hormone blockers at 15 that are so inhumane you won't give them to a serial rapist in prison, and you are silent about that, when Chloe Cole at 15 gets a double mastectomy, never had a suicidal thought, and they lied to her, and they said that was loving to lie to her, that she could become a man, a boy. That'll never happen. You know it too. You know there's two genders based on the Bible. But you think peace is the absence of conflict, and it's not. It's the presence of Christ in the midst of the conflict. You don't like guys like Charlie Kirk because he's contending in the public square for the sake of his neighbor's kids. And you just want people to raise their hand and go on their merry way. There's no discipleship.
10: Yeah.
9: Quick interruption, everybody. We got to take a quick break. We'll be right back. 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
12: Okay, we want to let you know about a new product we have here at Wall Builders called Lives, Fortunes, and Sacred Honor, the Signers of the Declaration. 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We want to help remedy that. 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And in spite of the hardship that every one of them endured, none of them recanted or backed away. 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
10: Rob, I think it's always boggled my mind a little bit. If you talk to pastors about the institutions that God created, and if God gives guidance to those, like no pastor's going to be like, well, God didn't give us guidance for how to raise a family, or like how marriage works. God didn't give us guidance for how to operate the church. And yet, if you look at the institutions of the family, of church, and then government, the idea that we should be involved as Christians, as believers, we should be involved in family and church affairs, but not government affairs. Hey, who created that institution? Who gave guidance and ordinances for that institution? So the idea that we're not going to be involved as a Christian, that we don't think God should be involved in something he created, he instituted, he ordained, it is so illogical. But unfortunately, you commented earlier that you went to seminary, coupled like cemetery. I think it's what a lot of these seminaries are teaching, is that you shouldn't get engaged in certain things. You leave those alone. But if we are not going to disciple people, if Christians or if pastors, if the word won't disciple, the world will. And so if pastors aren't discipling with the world is going to. And the irony, as you point out, when we're looking at some of this, the transgender movement that pastors have not spoken up to, and by the way, whether it's boys going in the girls' locker rooms or playing sports or the medication or the surgeries, whatever it is, I would remind people, we literally have seen firsthand with this Lindsey Clancy trial, a mom who the women and a couple men on the jury, by and large, were like, you know what? She couldn't help it because she had really big hormones. You mean the hormones that we're pumping into kids that make somebody emotionally unstable? Like it's so inconsistent. I know somebody will be like, well, that's different. No. You are pumping in unnatural things into a body. So whether you're saying like Lindsey Clancy was SSRI that she was on or was postpartum, whatever it is, she had big feelings, big emotions, a lot of hormones and drugs. So what do you think we're pumping into kids and how is that going to make them better? But for pastors who are not willing to speak to the evil happening in our society, it, in my mind, it really falls into more of a John 10 category. And I would love to know your thoughts on this and maybe pastor me on this if you think I'm wrong. Because Jesus said he's the good shepherd, but the sheep hear his voice, they won't turn aside to another. And then he contrasts it and says, but the hireling sees the wolf coming, turns and runs because the sheep aren't really his. And then the wolf comes and it kind of gives you this idea that the wolf scatters and devours the sheep. If as a pastor, if you don't see a wolf coming for the rising generation and you're not willing to engage it, in my mind, I just have to think, okay, is that because you're a hireling? Because either you're like the worst shepherd there's ever been, or you're not a shepherd at all. Do you see that differently? Am I misreading that passage?
11: No. I think the pastors in America start out with noble and honorable means and desires. I really do. And I don't think all of them were as blessed as I was to have been discipled under guys like Don McClure and Joe Foch and Damian Kyle. And then your dad and Bob McEwen and all those, Bill Federer. And so, seminaries, I mean, you just look at, you look at South Korea. I mean, it's about to fall to communism because the largest churches in the world, the Full Gospel Church in South Korea, they were raided by this socialist administration and they're imprisoning pastors. And it's the largest Christian population in Asia of any nation. And they're in trouble and the pastors are frightened and they're silent when their own shepherds are being imprisoned and they don't do anything because they are hirelings. They are managing assets. They're concerned about losing their building and the income. And when they created the business model for the church, I mean, you know, the seeker-sensitive model, it's no longer about discipleship. It's about, you know, the three B's, buildings, budgets, and baptisms. And how large is your church and how big is your budget and how many people have come in and how many buildings do you have? Well, when you look in Revelation in the seven churches, none of those were considered healthy based on buildings, budgets, or baptisms. And it's this idea that you contend for truth. And the number one qualification listed in Revelation 21 for the lake of fire was the cowardly. And fear of man is a snare. And often said, in the absence of courage, truth is an orphan. So when Breitbart used to say that politics is downstream from culture, well, it's supposed to be the church is driving culture, but we don't anymore. We adapt to it. And instead of allowing truth to drive culture and making hard stands and discipling people to contend in the public square, we just adapt to culture. So ultimately, our view of scripture will adapt to culture as well, and we'll start to compromise truth. We'll exchange the truth for a lie. And it's a slippery slope. And we just start allowing all this to creep in, and it dominates us. And it's like if you're off 1 degree and you leave, what, Long Beach, and you want to go to Hawaii, and you're off just 1 degree, you're going to miss it by, what, 500 miles? Over time, you just drift. And if you're, you know, that topical teaching can do that. If you don't know the whole counsel of God's word, you know, studying to show yourself approved, which, and Charlie, you know, a missionary goes where he's not loved, but needed, and leaves when he's no longer needed, but loved. And what made Charlie the most misunderstood missionary in American history, I would venture to guess, he would spend his morning in devotion to the Lord, always read his scriptures. He would send scriptures out to everybody every morning. And he was reading those and he was prayerful and he would pray for people. He'd take a Sabbath and turn off all that and spend time with his family, but all together with the Lord. And then he would then spend during the week 2 hours studying topics pertinent to 18 to 30-year-olds, which he called the Lost Boys of the West, which that was his mission field. And he had such a profound effect on them, discipling them with a Christian worldview, that when he was martyred in front of their eyes, the Sunday following his homecoming or his murder, they all showed up in church for the first time. And the pastors not only wouldn't invoke Charlie's name or even the topics that he educated them on, they avoided his name altogether. And these young people were like, what in the world? And so, Pastor, why are you avoiding these topics? Is it the idol of evangelism that you won't educate your congregation on what the Bible has to say about homosexuality and transgenderism and immigration? I mean, that's what your congregants want to know. Just look at the studies. But yeah, some people are going to be upset, but then the fear of man is a snare. If you're afraid of losing someone, instead of, we're not in charge of the outcome, we're in charge of the obedience. It's the Lord who adds to their numbers daily. They committed themselves to the apostles' teaching, and the Lord added to their numbers daily. And you don't change it to fit the culture. You drive the culture. I don't even know if I answered your question, Tim. I just...
10: Yeah, and no, it's fine. You started off very gracious, which I have to be careful. I was on church staff for a lot of years. I'm an ordained minister. And so that's part of my background. My heart is I love people. I want to disciple people. But it's very easy for me in like this prophetic mind to see black and white and not be maybe as gracious as I should. So you were very gracious, but you landed exactly kind of what I feel. We are ignoring things. The church is ignoring things they should be addressing. And I remember the Sunday after Charlie's murder, I was actually speaking in Jack Hibbs Church. And they played a tribute video to Charlie right before I spoke. And just like it wrecked everybody. But like it wrecked me. And I'm like, I'm supposed to talk. And I like, I'm just crying. It was really tough. But in the next week, there was supposed to be a Turning Point Faith event. It was a localized deal. And essentially they said, hey, no events. Nobody can do anything until after the memorial. And they said, well, can we do like just this little memorial? Because they already had a plan. It was hundreds of pastors or the hundreds of people and maybe dozens of pastors that are supposed to be at this event. And it was a chapter event. And they said, okay, if you want to do a little tribute memorial. And so they still had me scheduled to be there. So I went and spoke. And afterwards, I met with the couple dozen pastors. And I said, okay, I am not asking this to like shame or condemn anybody. I'm just curious, how many of you talked about Charlie this last Sunday? And one or two of them raised their hands. I said, now listen, I'm not trying to shame you. I want to connect the dot for you. I said, everybody in your church who is 40 and younger, they don't just know what happened. They saw the video multiple times. Like, could not escape it on some of their feeds or algorithms. I said, honestly, some of them are navigating trauma because of what they saw. And so they come to a place looking for help, hope, and answers.
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0: I'm Ruth Kramer with Mission Network News. October 7th, 2023, the darkest day in Jewish history since the end of the Holocaust. Palestinian terror group Hamas launched an attack on southern Israel that killed 1,200 people. Militants took a further 251 hostages into Gaza. And wars began across the Middle East that continue to this day. Eric Mock of Slavic Gospel Association says,
1: October 7th, this signals a lot of memories of grief and struggle. Yet for the people that live there, there's always a struggle. The people of Israel have always been under attack. Really, since the nation was reformed in 1945, there continues to be the threat of Hamas and Hezbollah and Houthis.
0: Religious leaders called the 2023 attacks on Israel evil. Yet God is using them to open the door for SGA-supported churches to share the love and the gospel of Jesus. Pray for open hearts to receive this message. And if you're a Christian in Africa looking for missionary training, a program in Ghana could be your next step. One Way Africa's Livingstone School of Missions has equipped hundreds of men and women in recent years, giving them both hands-on field experience and classroom training. Ray Mensa is the director of the Livingstone School of Missions. He sees Africa becoming a missionary sending force.
2: We have to wake up the sleeping giant. 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
0: 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I'm Ms. Kramer.
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5: And so if you're in a season of winter, don't lose heart and think about, oh my goodness, how are we going to navigate back through fall and through summer? And is it even possible to get through spring? Winter is the season of doing the work so that spring can come again.
6: That's Deborah Folletta describing ways you can navigate the inevitable ups and downs of marriage and relationships. Welcome back to Focus on the Family with Jim Daly. I'm John Fuller.
7: You know, John, last time we covered the different seasons of relationship. Actually, we covered two. We're going to cover the other two today, but spring and summer. And it was such a wonderful insight into how to frame our relationships, whether it's marital or parenting or friend group or those acquaintances at church you might know. It's just a really good way to see how God has created us. You know, it says in the Word that God created us for a relationship. Mm-hmm. It's probably one of the most unnoticed things that we need to concentrate on. I think we concentrate on salvation in Christ and how to live a Spirit-led life. Those are tremendous and important, critically important. But He also built us for a relationship. What about that scripture that says, think more highly of others than yourself? The golden rule. Mm. Wow. Are we applying things there? I think we need to. And Deborah does a wonderful job at helping us better understand it.
6: And she shared from her newest book called Relationship Skills, The Four Seasons That Will Make or Break Your Love Life. We have copies of that here at the ministry. Stop by our website to learn more. And of course, if you missed the previous show, don't fret. We have audio copies here. You can contact us, download our app, and have the programs on the go. And we're also on YouTube.
7: Deborah, welcome back. It's so good to have you.
5: Always good to be with you.
7: You know, it's so fun, and I mean this for the listeners and the viewers. You just bring power-packed information for us. We can all learn so much from what you've written and, you know, what the Lord has shown you. So thank you for that.
5: Well, thank you.
7: It's diligence. I mean, you have to put time into it. Writing a book is not easy for those that haven't done it. Yeah. I mean, it is time-consuming, and you want to be thoughtful. So thank you for that effort.
5: Well, it is a privilege.
7: Yeah, it is really good. We left off, like I said, we covered spring and that infatuation stage and then the hot heat of summer. And you mentioned at the end of the program last time just how you're exposing yourself more in every way in that summer heat, you know, emotionally, physically, et cetera, especially in the context of marriage, obviously. Let's move into fall. Let's get those out of the way, and then we'll come back and cover some more ground. But what is fall about?
5: I always say that in fall, you start seeing things in HD.
7: Okay.
5: All of a sudden, the rose-colored glasses are gone, and now I'm seeing everything in high definition.
7: Can I give an example just to help? Because in my own life, you know, I joke pretty constantly.
5: Yeah.
7: And I think my fall awareness was Jean going, yeah, you're not as funny right now.
5: She used to love your jokes.
7: She used to laugh at everything.
5: Like, all right, said. Jim.
7: But that's an example where anything, too much of anything is fall.
5: Yeah. And we're seeing things through a different filter now. We're seeing things in the details, in the fine details. And sometimes actually we can see too much to the point where everything our partner does and even the things that used to draw us to them are now irritating and annoying. And now we're struggling with some of those differences. A big thing that I talk about through the season of fall is compatibility.
7: Mm-hmm.
5: And all of a sudden, all of your differences are clear. Maybe in spring and in summer, you were focused more on your similarities. And now your differences feel really intense and extreme. And you can have a hard time navigating the season of fall. This is why a lot of people say, well, maybe I married the wrong person in that season of fall when all those struggles start to come up to the surface.
7: Right. It moves into intolerability.
5: Right.
7: Which is very interesting. I think that's where the enemy and our own flesh begins to plant those seeds of doubt, like you said. And I think as we've counseled people here at Focus on the Family, the fall season is when you start thinking, maybe I need a divorce.
5: Right. A lot of people do struggle. And there's different parts of compatibility and different areas where we can find ourselves butting heads, you know, whether it's personality differences, lifestyle differences, culture differences, education differences. We can list so many different areas that can become sticking points. But one way that I like to think of compatibility is not how much do we have in common. Compatibility is more our ability to come together in our differences.
7: Yeah.
5: It's an ability. Compatibility is actually a skill. It's an ability to be able to learn from you and to be able to come together in the areas that we are different, whether it's our financial perspective, whether it's our personality, and learning to see the other person as an asset, as a blessing and a resource rather than a burden.
7: Yeah. So you wrote the book. I'll ask you for an example of how you and John have managed incompatibility.
5: Yeah. Honestly, this is a really clear example in our marriage because even on this conversation of chill to extreme and intensity, he's more chill. I'm more intense. Like, let's change. Let's do this. Let's grow. Let's, you know, and learning that neither of those sides are in and of themselves good for a marriage. It's like the gas and the brakes. You can't just go, go, go, go, go without pulling back and stopping, but you can't just always be on brake and expect your relationship is going to move forward.
7: Yeah.
5: And so finding that balance looks like us learning to see the other person's personality traits as an asset, as a blessing. And also over the years, we've been married for almost 20 years. And I think one of the greatest lessons has been learning to learn from one another, me learning to become more chill and laid back, him learning to become more intentional in our relationship. Learning from each other has really been one of the greatest gifts.
7: You know, Jean and I have talked about that. We both feel like we have melded into better, different people, and we've gleaned some of the better attributes from each
5: other. Exactly.
7: Which is a good thing.
5: It is a very good thing. And to me, that is the goal of the season of fall. It's our ability to come together, to create compatibility, even in our uniqueness and even in our differences.
7: But I would say some of that comes with that grind. You know, you've got to have some adversity to better understand fall, I think. In fact, you said navigating conflict during the fall season is critically important. You named seven areas to be mindful of. I'll list them, but prepare for it. Don't fear conflict. Know your style. Understand before being understood. That's a good one. Empathize. Set boundaries. And then number seven, get to the roots. So why don't you, you don't have to hit them all, but touch on things that are important to you as the writer.
5: Yeah. So here's a really good framework when you're navigating conflict. Start with what the person is feeling. And if you're the one that's sharing, I'm feeling hurt by X. This happened and it really hurt my feelings. If you're the person that's listening, take that in and then try to repeat it to them in a way that shows them that you really listened. What I'm hearing you say is you feel hurt because I didn't call you when I said I would, and you're not feeling like a priority to me.
7: Deborah, for the couples that are tipping into this conversation that are in some trouble, some level of trouble, this quote that you mentioned in the book from Dr. Les Parrott, who's been on the broadcast many times, Les and Leslie, but you quoted him as saying, conflict is the price we pay for a deeper level of intimacy. That's such a great promise
5: yes.
7: for the turbulence you're in.
5: Yeah.
7: But is it true?
5: It is true. It is a price. We can't pretend that conflict doesn't come at a cost. It's uncomfortable. We don't want to navigate through it. It's hard. It takes a lot of energy out of us, but it is an invitation. It is a pathway to deeper intimacy. When you think about the relationships that you have that don't have never had conflict, they're usually pretty surface level relationships, you yeah. know? But the ones where we're getting deeper in relationships, the ones that are becoming more significant, we have to navigate through conflict.
7: In that context, for that couple, that promise that we're talking about, how do they see the trees through the forest, though? Because the emotions of the moment is in the fall, I married the wrong person. This is not going anywhere. I'm so frustrated. He does not meet those needs for me. I mean, whatever you can fill it in. How do yeah. they stop and go, okay, this is adversity. I heard Deborah talk about it. This is going to be good.

0: in the midst of conflict is, what is God revealing that he wants to heal in me? What is God revealing that he wants to heal in me? And when I take that as the ultimate goal, I can receive conflict, I can engage with it, and I can see it as a pathway towards something better.
1: I want to highlight, though, what you said so we don't miss it. In me.
0: Yeah.
1: Not in you.
0: Right.
1: I know what God needs to heal in you. That is exactly. Not a good place to be, right?
0: Right.
1: Why is that a major roadblock to healing as a couple?
0: Well, first and foremost, it's because you cannot change the other person. You cannot right. heal them, but you can influence them when you begin to heal, because relationships are like a recipe. And when you change your ingredients, it changes the entire recipe. Mm-hmm.
1: The transparency factor is so critical. And again, I mean, right from the garden,
0: yeah.
1: Adam and Eve, we did this. It's in our nature to hide.
0: Yes.
1: We cover up. We blame each other. Why did you do this? Well, the woman you gave me, right?
0: Right.
1: And so how do we avoid the blame game and become more transparent and honest?
0: The thing I love about the season of fall is that there's nowhere left to hide. The leaves have fallen off the trees now, and it's like, there's nowhere left to hide. And you get to a point in your relationship where you have to choose to be fully known, that there are no secrets, that everything is now on the table with my spouse. And that leads to deeper levels of intimacy. You've heard the phrase being fully known, so that you can be fully loved. And I think this really matters when it comes to the context of our relationships. And a lot of couples, they don't live like this. There's a lot of places in their life that are kept in the dark, that are kept secret, that they feel ashamed to expose, whether it's things from the past or things in their present. And the goal is creating a safe place so that you can share, so that you can be fully known and connect with your partner in the way that God intended. That was God's intention from the beginning in the garden, is for us to be fully known. And I truly believe we can replicate some of that in our marriages.
2: 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We have so much to help you. Of course, we have Deborah's book that we're talking about today, Relationship Skills, The Four Seasons That Will Make or Break Your Love Life. 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
1: Deborah, we saved the worst for last. It's not normally how we say that, but winter. This is where couples are feeling distant and cold toward each other. What are clear signs that we're in winter?
0: Yeah. Winter can come with a really intense feeling that things have frozen over, that there's a lack of love and connection. But they can also come with a more dangerous feeling of apathy. Mm-hmm. And apathy is more dangerous because it's like that subtle frost. It's not very obvious, but it's still deadly.
1: And kills
0: it's still
1: the
0: destroying
1: fruit.
0: The relationship. Exactly. There was a frost just last week in Pennsylvania, and I had planted a bunch of flowers because it was 80 degrees the week before. And that frost quietly overnight destroyed all of those plants. And it's the same in our relationship. Some people are like, well, there's nothing majorly wrong here. We've been married for 40 years. Everything's fine. But is that what God wants for your relationship? Does God want apathy, or does he want connection? And so I think frost sometimes is even more dangerous because it makes us think that everything's okay when really we're far from the point where God wants us to be and how we love each other.
1: Yeah, it's interesting. Even in a winter storm, you know, here in Colorado, we can get 3 feet of snow and everybody hunkers down. My sister used to manage a grocery store out here. She said it's so weird the day before when we get that kind of weather forecast.
0: Oh, yeah.
1: Everybody comes in for guests.
0: They're preparing.
1: Toilet paper and milk.
0: Yeah.
1: She said it just flies off the shelf. And it is kind of interesting when bad weather hits, like severe weather, we tend to pull together, a crisis, whatever it might be, something in our marriage. That light frost
0: right.
1: is what kills us.
0: I agree. And yeah. so something for us to be on the lookout for. And I also think you just used a really good word, prepare. we all need to be prepared

0: that a winter season will come in our marriage. And not only will it come, it should come. Because winter has positive benefits too. Winter is the season of turning inward, of asking myself where I need to heal and grow and change. God made winter to disinfect the ground. Without winter, we wouldn't be able to have the fruitful gardens and farming that we have in spring. And so winter is really significant because it has a purpose. And so if you're in the season of winter right now, I think the question is, what is the Lord wanting to disinfect, to heal in this relationship? I think winter is a season that every couple will pass through, but the invitation is not to stay in winter. It's a season to be passed through, knowing that if you do the right things, plant the right seeds, prepare the ground, spring can and should come again. And that's the hope that we have, is that even in winter, we know it's not the final season. Seasons are meant to cycle through.
1: I get so excited with spring, especially here in Colorado.
0: Yes.
1: You know, because we come through usually tough winters. Not all of them are tough, but normally they are. And I'm tired of it being, you know, 10 below or zero. And then you get the first warm day and you're going, wow, okay, it's coming. It's around the corner.
0: And what if you appreciate spring even more because you've gone through winter? You know, it's like in your marriage, when things start to turn in the right direction, when you start to treat each other better, when you start to heal, it's like, wow, God is doing something here. And spring can be even better than it was in the early cycles of our relationship.
1: You know, with our hope restored, I think thematically we see many, many couples who are just passing through the end of fall or deep in winter. It's just the nature of it. Something is motivating them. And I'm so thankful to those folks who have said, yes, we're going to try. Now, oftentimes we hear, this is our last attempt to save our marriage. That's really common.
0: Yeah.
1: Or they have divorce papers already in hand or signed. I mean, it's amazing. And that program has an 81% save rate based on going back to each couple 2 years later. It's phenomenal.
0: It is.
1: But as a counselor yourself, especially looking at the Christian community, we have the ability to get through winter.
0: Yes.
1: But some are not making it. They're the Donner Party. You know, they're going through Lake Tahoe in 12-foot snow as pioneers, and they get caught. How do we as Christians particularly read the weather pattern of our marriage and know what to do instead of walking into the storm that will kill us, kill our relationship?
0: I think the first thing is we need to reframe how we view winter, because for some people, they think it's the end of the journey. It's like, I have to go back through fall, and then I have to go back through summer, and then I have to get to spring again. That feels impossible. But that isn't the journey. The journey is to get through winter in order to reach spring again. And what these couples need to realize is some of the strongest relationships that I have seen have just come out of winter, because they've learned to do things better. They've seen their mistakes. They've healed their wounds. They've went back to their childhood traumas and done the work that had never been done before. And their spring feels better than ever. And so if you're in a season of winter, don't lose heart and think about, oh my goodness, how are we going to navigate back through fall and through summer? And is it even possible to get through spring? Winter is the season of doing the work so that spring can come again. I see it every day. And so do the retreats that you're doing. Yeah. And really what it comes down to is a commitment to healing what I need to heal, because my healing and my health overflows into the life of my relationship. When I think about this, I think of Jesus in Matthew chapter 7, where he says, first remove the plank from your own eye, and then you will see clearly to remove the speck from your brother's eye. And to me, that there is permission to remove the speck from my brother's eye. Sometimes I need to confront you and ask you to change and give you what I'm experiencing and tell you my needs, but not before I do the work in myself, because then I will see clearly to be able to bring you what I need to change and adjust and fix. And so to me, that's the formula for moving out of winter and into spring.
1: And you know, in that overstatement that I would make there, what the Lord is saying is humility.
0: Yeah.
1: You know, remove the plank from your own eye before you go after the smaller thing in your brother's eye.
0: Right. Because
1: you're no different than the other guy, buddy.
0: Right. Right?
1: Or your wife. Right?
0: And
1: you all fall short.
0: And when there's a plank in your eye, you can't see clearly.
1: Right.
0: When you're unhealed, when you've got wounds, it's really hard to see clearly what the other person needs to change and adjust and heal.
1: Yeah. It's so beautiful in that way, but it does take humility. I remember one time Jean said to me a few years ago, but she said, I love you. I don't like you right now. And I was like, how could you not like me, the extrovert? And it was that intimacy thing, I think, when I get down to it. It was too superficial. She wanted something deeper.
0: Right.
1: Like, I don't know you. And that, I had to really think about that. How do I work on that to be less flippant, deeper emotionally, so she could know me,
0: right?
1: So those are the ways to process that and to do better. You know, I do want to ask you, we've talked about this in the context of human relationship, marriage, friends, family, raising your teens, etc., relationship. All those will stress you in different ways.
0: Yeah.
1: But our relationship with Christ, does this apply in that way too?
0: It seems that it does, doesn't it?
1: I think so.
0: You know, as we enter relationship with Jesus and we're on fire and everything's exciting in the season of spring, or you see things through a rose-colored lens and it's growth. You're in God's Word every day. And then the intimacy and the depth of summer, right? Just that passion. And then you get to fall where conflict and crisis and trauma, and you start to question and you start to see the incompatibility.
1: Your friend dies of cancer.
0: Something
1: really
0: hard happens.
1: Your child dies of cancer.
0: Right. Your marriage is struggling. You walk through an injustice. There's difficult things that make you question if God is who you thought he was. But I also believe in the same way that conflict leads to deeper intimacy with God. That wrestling invites us to a deeper intimacy with the Lord. And I have seen that to be true in my own life. And it's a beautiful thing. And sometimes we find ourselves in a winter season where we feel apathy. We're not as excited as we used to be. Life has gotten hard and there's so many burdens, and we've kind of just allowed ourselves to slowly drift into that frost season. But the hope is that spring can come again. The hope is that winter is a season to be passed through. We're invited to pass through winter. We're not encouraged to stay.
1: Yeah. Deborah, I need to ask this for the person who is suffering, and it could be anything. But their relationship with the Lord is in a winter place. They may be shaking their fist at the Lord saying, I trusted you. I thought you loved me. Typically, we're experiencing that transactionally. Like, right. Lord, I've done all the right things. Why would this problem, this situation fall upon me? I thought you cared about me and you could keep it from happening. Speak to the soul of that person, because that is the fork in the road for so many.
0: Yeah.
1: That is where they may turn their back on the Lord.
0: Right.
1: Or they go deeper with the Lord. What's the difference? What do you see as a counselor that makes the difference in that moment in a person's life?
0: I think it's our framework, our belief system, our underlying view of God. You know, and even as you're walking through loss and grief and struggle, I always remind myself that nothing is lost in the kingdom of God. Nothing is unjust in the kingdom of God. All will be made right. God has the final say. And in the meantime, his desire is intimacy with us through all of the seasons. If we have intimacy with him through all of the seasons, through all of its hardships, then in the end, we have won. And that's where Jesus says, in this world, you will have trouble. It's a promise, because this world has fallen, but I have overcome the world is also a promise
1: but
0: that
1: be
0: he
1: of
0: will
1: good
0: redeem.
1: Cheer for yes. I have overcome the world.
0: Yes.
1: I mean, don't just, you know, gloat or be down about
0: be
1: it.
0: Be encouraged.
1: Be encouraged. I've overcome
0: that
1: it.
0: I have a solution and it is coming. And in the meantime, would you lean into intimacy with him and see what he can do?
1: Deborah, this is so good. Thank you for being with us again. Man, you just always bring such great insights. Thank you for being with
0: us. It's a privilege to be with both of you.
1: Let me turn to the listeners. Deborah's newest book, Relationship Skills, The Four Seasons That Will Make or Break Your Love Life, is super terrific. I can't do it anymore. I mean, it's been energetic, our discussions. I love the content. Deborah has spent much time to put this in writing. It's a good tool, and it will help you recognize the season you're in and the need to grow to a healthier place. That's the point. If you can give a gift of any amount, we'll help you and send you the book as our way of saying thank you for being part of the ministry. If you can't afford it, we want to get it into your hands. We're a Christian ministry. We want to provide that help. We'll trust others. We'll cover the cost of the resource. Please know that Focus is here for you. There's so many helps here at Focus. Hope Restored and the book and resources, marriage department, the assessment on your marriage. It's free. You could take that. It'll give you great insight on things you need to work on and those things that you're doing pretty well. Let me give you a quick stat. 110,000 couples Focus was able to help in the last 12 months to help them work their crisis in their marriage. 110,000. That's a privilege. And then we have Hope Restored. Let me read you a quick testimonial from one couple. They said, we were at a very hard place. I'd say winter, right, Deborah? Mm-hmm. Ready to separate. And I didn't know how to move forward. The marriage intensive literally restored our hope and gave us tools to move forward. That is great. Mm-hmm. And Deborah, let me just again say thank you for being with us. Thank you for the hard work that you do counseling couples to save their marriages, to help them get to a better place. That's an awesome vocation.
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3: American Family News, I'm Rusty Pugh. Grief and anger as Israel marks the anniversary of the October 7th attacks.
4: 6:29 a.m., the exact minute the attack by Hamas began, and Kibbutz Kfar Aza lowers its flags.
5: It's a very emotional day. It's a very difficult day for our community.
4: This is one of many locations targeted on the day in which more than 1,200 people were killed. Soon, Israel has its first election since the Gaza War. Outside parliament, people gather to remember the massacre and demand a new government.
6: What happened to be a massacre, but it could be prevented.
7: We need to know that we have a government that cares about the public and doesn't work only for itself.
4: Jonathan Savage, Fox News.
3: The following story contains graphic descriptions of violence and may not be appropriate for young ears. Mainstream media outlets and anti-Semitic voices would like to downplay or ignore the horror of what happened during the October 7th Hamas massacre in Israel.
8: The killing on October 7th was so horrific that seasoned war correspondents were shocked into silence when the Israeli government showed them raw footage of the attack.
9: For 46 minutes, we sat in stunned silence, watching video filmed by Hamas and filmed by their victims.
8: Israel has not released the shocking video to the public out of a sense of propriety, but this NBC News reporter was allowed to describe what he saw.
9: A terrorist throwing a grenade into a bomb shelter where an Israeli father is shielding his two young sons. The blast kills the father and wounds the little boys. One of them howls, "Why am I alive?" and tells his brother, "I think we're going to die."
8: News of the attack started breaking around the world on that Saturday morning, details emerging slowly and underreported, common with breaking news.
10: Israeli officials say there are multiple injuries, some of them serious, and at least one fatality.
8: Dr. Robert Jeffress was in New York that day and says his phone started blowing up. As the news spread, the anti-Semitism that would soon consume the left was already taking root.
11: The streets were filled with people supporting what happened in the attack against Israel.
8: He says the only way the left can justify its anti-Semitism, given the horrors of that day, is to downplay or ignore the gruesome truth.
11: It is just unbelievable to me the number of people who do not support Israel's right to defend herself against those who would sexually assault babies and tie entire families together while they burn them alive.
8: I'm Steve Jordahl.
3: President Trump traveled to a shipyard outside Baltimore yesterday to announce a $6.6 billion investment to build more submarines. The president says the federal government will be invested in the project.
12: American taxpayers will receive a 40% stake in the new shipyard. We get 40%. And the storied grounds of Sparrows Point will never fall silent again. There's a tremendous amount of activity going on even now.
3: With only 4 weeks until the midterm elections, candidates in the battleground state of Michigan are fighting for open seats, including former Representative Mike Rogers. The Republican Senate nominee saying when it comes to lowering gas prices, the focus should shift away from worrying about whether it happens before or after the election and towards the fact that people are hurting.
13: We're a peninsula state, so fuel's got to get here because it wants to get here. It's not passing through. So we're going to pay a little bit more. That price has to start coming down. If it happens after or before the election, it shouldn't be an election decision. It should be a people decision.
3: The Biden-era FBI reportedly monitored then-former First Lady Melania Trump and Barron Trump amid Special Counsel Jack Smith's classified documents investigation into President Trump. House Judiciary Committee Chair Ohio Congressman Jim Jordan says,
14: "The line we always use is the only thing we get wrong in these investigations is it's always worse than we thought. And we once again were proven right in that. I mean, the length he was willing to go to stop President Trump or try to stop President Trump from being president is just unbelievable."
3: And finally, Tropical Storm 9 has formed off the coast of Mexico in the Gulf of America, and forecasts show it will be the Atlantic's first hurricane this season. The system is currently getting better organized, and the National Hurricane Center said the system is likely to be a Category 2 hurricane by Friday night, with forecasts showing the cone heading directly toward the southern U.S., with impact anywhere from Louisiana to the Florida Panhandle. I'm Rusty Pugh.
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17: 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And this is what we love to do, what the Lord has called us to do. And I'm so grateful to be here going into my fifth year at the American Family Radio Network. But Tim, you've been here a little longer than that. So good morning. How are you doing?
18: Good morning, Jenna. I got you. In seniority, I got you beat by a few decades. Absolutely.
17: Well, I'm working my way there.
18: Yeah. So. But I'll always be ahead of you. It's kind of like your older brother, you know, or older sister. But anyway, yeah, you are 5 years already. Wow.
17: Right. It's going into my fifth year. So we're in October and then starting in January. And yeah, time flies when you're having fun. You know, that's really what they say, is that when you work at a job that you love, you never actually work a day in your life. And I feel that way here at AFA, because what we get to do every day in ministry, taking the headlines and the news and talking about what's going on in culture, in our world, from a biblical worldview lens, and helping people understand the times. That's really what it's all about. And Amen. We also have a gospel teaching, and really the whole focus is to help people understand and know the Lord more and how to live our Christian life. And so that goes into our verse for this Share-a-thon, which comes from 1 Corinthians 16:13 and 14. It says, "Watch, stand fast in the faith, be brave, be strong, let all that you do be done in love." And what a great verse, Tim.
18: Amen. And that's our theme, you know, for Share-a-thon this time, is stand firm. That's what we want to encourage all our listeners to do as followers of Jesus Christ, is to stand firm. Well, it's Share-a-thon day two, and it's the Founders Day. We honor my dad, Don Wildman, who founded this ministry, and my mom, Linda Wildman, who's his faithful partner for all those years as they went through the founding, and then also the blossoming, if you will, of the ministry of American Family Association and American Family Radio. So that's, if you hear us say it's Founders Day, that's what we're talking about. here. I'm Tim with Jenna, and we want to encourage you to make a gift if you haven't already. 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We pass the virtual offering plate, as we say, and you've always responded all through the years, and that's happening again this time as well. 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The phone number is 877. The phone number I'm about to give you does not call the IRS. 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It doesn't call any. It calls 1 3-letter agency, and that's AFR. 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So here's the phone number to call us, and when you call us, this it'll be answered right down the hall from where I am. So we're not sending you off to a foreign country somewhere. Or anything like that, we're sending you right here. 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
18: There you go. That's what a wonderful testimony from our brother there in Nebraska. That's not too far from where you grew up, right?
17: Yeah, I grew up in Colorado, and so, the West is a wonderful, beautiful place, and that's really amazing. And what a great thing to broadcast that, to all areas. If you have, a big farm, if you have employees, if you have workers, to share the good news. And that's what we teach here each and every day. And so you can be part of this ministry today and help us continue to broadcast. And right now, Tim, for this hour, we have a $10,000 Culture Warrior Challenge. So if we can get pledges up to $10,000, and there is a matching gift as well. And just so you know, our goals for this Share-a-thon, Tim, is the goal for the fall Share-a-thon is a total of 4.3 million and 19,000 pledges. So So 4.3 million dollars and 19,000 pledges.
18: Yeah, if you can get 4 million pledges, you're going to get a raise, Jenna.
17: Okay. there we go. But
18: 4.3 million dollars. Yeah, that would be a record. That's the reason that number exists. That would be a record for an individual Share-a-thon if we were able to attain that. We're over 1 million now. And that's headed hopefully toward 4 million. That's about what we generally do here on American Family Radio Share-a-thon. But if we get the amount you mentioned, it would be a new record, and we'll see how that turns out tomorrow night.
17: Let's go for the target. 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
18: Hey, Jenna, you were mentioning earlier in the hour we were talking about, you've been here nearly 5 years now?
17: Well, at the end of my fourth year, going into my fifth year in January.
18: Okay. Walker Wildman, my son, who's if our listeners are familiar with him because he has a show Monday, Wednesday, Friday here, and he recruited you, so to speak, right?
17: He did, yes. And so this was really wonderful because it worked out where both AFR and also me were praying for the next steps because my predecessor, Sandy Rios, which a lot of our longtime listeners right. know her very well, she was retiring from the morning show. And how many years had she been here? I mean, it was about
18: she had 10 at least, yeah.
17: At least on the air. So, you know, really long time in service to the ministry. And so she was retiring and they needed to find a replacement. I had been working, of course, in Washington, D.C. For President Trump, had been working on a few other campaigns as well, but was looking to get back actually into ministry, which I had done before going to Washington. And I was praying about, you know, where could my next steps be? And so Walker reached out to me and we had a great conversation. And literally the next day, I signed the paperwork and we said, let's do it. And it was a great answer to prayer for both of us.
18: That sounds like Walker. Talk to you and then the next day you're on. That's like my dad used to hire people on the spot.
17: Yep.
18: Dad, don't we need to take a little time here and be a little more prudent? No, we need to move. Let's go. Anyway, that has its upside and downside, I guess, decisions made like that. But our upside is we got Jenna Ellis in the morning, everybody. We look forward every morning to Jenna's analysis and commentary and her interviews with expert guests and her exhortation to you to live out your Christian life. Mm-hmm. And we want to encourage that. By the way, let me just thank a few folks here that we've heard from already this morning who called in from across the country. Rick in Goddard, Kansas, made a pledge. Linda in Red Bay, Alabama, made a pledge. Robin in Granite Falls, North Carolina, called in. Patsy in Waxahachie. I just like saying that. Patsy.
17: That's fun. You know, some people have really fun town names.
18: They do.
17: Yeah.
18: Patsy in Waxahachie, Texas. That sounds like almost a country song there. Angie in, let's see, my screen refreshed. Angie in Looters, Texas. Roscoe in Searcy, Arkansas. And Nicholas called in from Chillcloth, Ohio. I got that. I think I got that right. Chillcloth, Ohio.
17: As opposed to stress cloth.
18: Yeah, there
17: it's
18: you go.
17: Chill. Yeah.
18: That's right. And a couple Kansas callers, Nancy in Beloit and Don in South Haven, Kansas. It keeps going on. Marlene in Oklahoma, and Jacob in North Liberty, Iowa. Anyway, we truly are American Family Radio. As you can see there, our calls to support this ministry are coming in from across the country. And so we very much appreciate all our brothers and sisters who support this ministry from all over the U.S. of A. You're listening to Share-a-thon on American Family Radio. We only do this twice a year, where we pause and we, as they say, interrupt our regularly scheduled programming to tell you what our financial needs are. We're passing the offering plate, people. That's what we're doing here. We're asking you to make a contribution and help us and be as generous as you can, because we cannot make it without your financial donations. We do this in the spring for 3 days, and we do this in the fall for 3 days. And that's basically it in terms of our on-air appeals, you know, where we stop our programming. A lot of organizations and ministries, they make appeals and ask and all the time, but we don't do that. We do that just 3 days in the spring and 3 days in the fall. Jenna?
17: Mm-hmm. Yeah, and you know, this is a wonderful opportunity for you. If you've been listening over the last year, maybe since the last Share-a-thon, and you've benefited from this radio ministry, you've continued to grow in your walk with the Lord. Hopefully you're in a local church as well. And you've listened to our content, we would ask you now to partner with us and let us hear from you. And you can call in and talk to one of our wonderful volunteers during this hour, where we have the $10,000 Culture Warrior Challenge. 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That's AFR.net. And Tim, you know, today, speaking of the headlines, is October 7th. So this is the three-year anniversary of that horrific massacre from Hamas, where so many Israelis and even a little over 40, I think it was 41 Americans died in that surprise attack 3 years ago. So, you know, that has been something that over the last 3 years, it's been fascinating from a not only a world, you know, geopolitical view to see what's going on in Israel, but also from an end times or an eschatological view, where we always need to be looking for the signs of the times and to see, okay, when is our Lord returning? And although the Bible says no one knows the day or the hour, we always need to be prepared. And as we see, you know, a lot of these events unfold and how much just utterly nonsensical and mindless hatred is going out toward Israel right now. I mean, the Bible predicts that that would come and that would be in the last days. And so, you know, as we are looking at the 3 years ago since October 7th, yeah, that's one of the major headlines this morning.
18: Yeah, that was that day. Somewhere between 1,100 and 1,200 people were slaughtered. I hate to bring this. We don't like talking about this, folks, but it is the anniversary of what happened in Israel. You said 3 years ago, Jenna?
17: Yes.
18: And so it is in the headlines. But, you know, people forget that there were, what, a couple hundred hostages taken and held for a long, long time in, you know, held for a year or two there in that Hamas held them, those hostages in Gaza. But we do, yeah, we do need to remember those families today and pray for them. Those and I didn't realize there was that many Americans who were killed too.
17: Yeah,
18: they probably had dual citizenship, my guess would be.
17: Likely. Know. Yeah, I don't know that for sure, but that's what the news is reporting.
18: Yeah. But anyway, it's you know, it's interesting to me how that happened to Israel and to the Israelis, the Jewish people. And then immediately the political left in this country, the Israel haters, they started saying to Israel, stop bombing Gaza, you know, stop responding to what happened to you. I remember that, and I was going, well, so the people who get slaughtered are supposed to, you know, supposed to be restrained in their response to try to protect their people. I just didn't understand that exactly. Well, I do understand it spiritually, but I don't understand how that could be even, you know, a consideration. I mean, you've got to defend yourself and keep this kind of thing from happening again. That's what Israel was trying to do, and then they get roundly criticized around the from many parts of the world. As you say, much of that, Jenna, is, you know, predicted in the Scripture, the hatred for Israel and the Jews. All right, you're listening to American Family Radio. We thank you for listening. You know, Jenna, the Bible says we're to pray for the peace of Jerusalem, right?
17: Mm-hmm.
18: What does that mean?
17: Wow, that's a great question. But you know, we know that there won't be full peace until our Lord and Savior Jesus Christ returns, and we can have a true peace. But you know, praying for the peace of Israel, it's similar to praying, you know, for peace as well in our own lives. I mean, the Bible says that when you have righteous rulers, peace will reign, and when you have evil rulers, then you know the people will groan. And when, you know, when we look at everything that's going on in Israel, they have been not only, you know, they were scattered back, you know, right after Jesus ascended to heaven, after his life, death, and resurrection, his ministry, under the Roman Empire, the Jews
18: temple
17: were scattered.
18: The temple was destroyed in 70 AD.
17: Yes.
18: And then the Jews were dispersed scattered around the world, basically.
17: Yeah. Yes. And so then, you know, it wasn't until 1948 that right. Israel actually came back. And so so when we talk about praying for Israel, you know, we're praying for the Jewish people. We're praying for Israel's peace, protection. But ultimately, we're praying for the restoration that will come under the Messiah, our Lord and Savior Jesus Christ, at the end of all things, which is why we talk about always being prepared for his coming.
18: Amen. All right, you're listening to Share-a-thon. It's Founders Day on American Family Radio, and we have a $10,000 challenge going on right now till the top of the hour. So we're going to give you the phone number and ask you to call in and be as generous as you possibly can. The phone number is 877. This phone number I'm giving you calls us here, 877-616-2396, 877-616-2396, or go online at AFR.net, you know what I'm talking about, folks.
17: .net. AFR.net.
18: Yeah, I don't know why it became
17: Tim,
18: all of a sudden so
17: Tim
18: hard.
17: Will get another biscuit, well, and then yeah, we'll be back.
18: Thank you. I'm sitting here looking at my biscuit, and I got distracted.
17: There we go. All right. Well, you're not distracted. You're going to call in and donate, and Tim and I will be right back.

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0: The war against biblical principles rages on numerous fronts. The internet, Hollywood, Washington, D.C., America's corporate boardrooms, and the list goes on. At American Family Association, we're committed to standing against the enemies of God, the enemies of your family. 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Thank you for being faithful to pray for this ministry, to give financially, and to respond to our calls for activism. What you do on the home front is crucial to what we do on the battlefront. We praise God for your faithfulness. And may He give us many victories in the battles ahead as we work together to restore our nation's biblical foundations.
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4: 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No, she's not back yet. She had to step away. I am not. All right, you back, Jenna?
5: I am. Good. Yep, I went to heat up my banana bread latte.
4: Because I am not. Well, thank you for that report.
5: Yes. It's a wonderful report, actually. Phenomenal.
4: I enjoy doing radio, but I would not want to do it like you do it. I don't do radio alone. There would be a lot of awkward silence if I were responsible for doing a radio by myself. Have you seen this hurricane report?
5: The one from the Gulf going up into Louisiana.
4: Oh, there's another
5: Florida
4: one.
5: Panhandle.
4: Okay.
5: Oh, which are you talking about?
4: That's what I'm talking about. I would like
5: Friday.
4: You to pronounce the name of it. Go ahead.
5: So far it's just a tropical storm.
4: Yes.
5: So
4: that's
5: I think TL9.
4: Tropical storm what?
5: Nine.
4: It's got a name. It's
5: Does
4: called
5: it?
4: Yeah, it's called IS. I don't know why somebody at the Weather Service or the Hurricane Center decided to put this name on it, but IS.
5: Uh-huh.
4: A-I-S. I-C-S?
5: Isaias? Because it's usually names.
4: Yeah, I don't know.
5: People. Isaias is what
4: I don't
5: I
4: know
5: would
4: why
5: say.
4: You just didn't go with Irene. I mean, why would you want to make
5: Because instead
4: people...
5: of Isaiah, it looks like Isaias.
4: Yeah. I don't know, but it is a serious storm out in the Gulf, and it's expected to come up through around Mobile, basically. And the Gulf Shores, Florida Panhandle over to the Louisiana to New Orleans. That's kind of the way it's projected to come in. And I know I've got a family member going and some friends going to supposed to go down to the. They have a big annual National Shrimp Festival, in Gulf Shores, Alabama, and that's supposed to be going on. Let's see, October 8th. Through the 11th, and so when is that? When is 8th to 11th? Is that no? That's tomorrow.
5: Tomorrow. Yeah.
4: Tomorrow. Yeah. So I don't know if that will disrupt that, but that's a big deal for a lot of people there on the Alabama Gulf Coast. But we'll see what happens But I certainly, I would hope it would just not strengthen and dissipate, you know, and not cause too much problem. But it is headed for that area at basically the Alabama Gulf Coast is kind of, you know, where it's supposed to come in there in Mobile Bay. But you know how those things change. You live in Florida. Those things change, you know, they change. But they're pretty good at projecting today, you know, when and where and how strong it'll be. So
5: they are. And it's really interesting to see the traditional, what they call the spaghetti models, because it looks like all these different tracks look like, you know, pieces of spaghetti versus the AI models that they have out now. And right now, the AI models and the traditional spaghetti models, at least for this particular tropical storm, are about 100, within 100 miles of each other. So it's, I mean, it's pretty spot on. So
4: yeah. Well, we'll, you know, pray for those folks along the Gulf Coast. I know that rain is supposed to come all the way up through, you know, the southeast and even on into the other parts of the country, as traditionally happens when you have a hurricane hitting. And, you know, the Alabama-Georgia football game is Saturday night in Tuscaloosa, and President Trump is supposed to be there. I was seeing that. And that's, you know, that's in question now because of the hurricane. Who knows? Now, that's way inland. Tuscaloosa is way inland from the Gulf Coast. But, you know, if you were have, you know, storms and lightning and you know, winds of 30, 40 miles an hour, it could present real problems for that particular event. All right, you're listening to Share-a-thon here on American Family Radio. Tim and Jenna, we thank you for listening. This is Jenna Ellis in the morning. That's the hour that you tune in for each day to get Jenna's take on the news and what's happening in our world. Let's hear from one of our listeners, and then we'll come back and pick up the news.
6: Hi, my name is Gail Williams. I live in Amarillo, Texas. I'm a retired Marine. I was raised in a family that believed wholeheartedly in God. We were in church every Sunday. I have listened for quite a while to AFR, and I'm very grateful because y'all have the best programs around. The best one is when the gentlemen come together from 10 to 11:30 and they talk about current issues. I'm grateful for all the Wildman family. The other one that I listen to is Todd Herman on Disciples U, and I've recommended my channel to my family. I have three children. I thank you very much for all you do, and I give praise and glory to God for the Wildman family and AFR.
5: Sweet.
4: Bless that sister. That was a blessing to hear. And I know we do. Jenna, you get emails and comments and folks who depend on you each morning too, right?
5: Yeah, absolutely. And I love hearing from listeners and hearing, you know, what they learned or what they think or questions they have about a segment or an interview that we did. Because for this hour, that's normally Jenna Ellis in the morning, the focus of this show is on news, current events. We're the first live show right out of the gate. So a lot of you are starting your mornings. You may be headed to work, or you may be, you know, homeschool mom, and you're listening, you know, with your kids. We have a lot of various, you know, people around the country with different things going on in the morning, but to give you an overview of what's going on and things that you should know, but from a biblical worldview perspective. And so we always talk about, you know, the three institutions that God ordained: the church government, the civil government, the family government, and how God's authority is over all of those. And if each of those institutions act with the authority that God has given, then we can live rightly and live out our Christian life. And so how do we do that in the context of our family, the church, and especially civil society, as our families hopefully are Christian, our churches are good, solid, Bible-believing churches, but civil society right now in culture really isn't. You know, we're seeing so much of the secular humanist perspective that has infiltrated so many of our government agencies, institutions. You talk about those three-letter institutions. So how do we as Christians deal with that? How do we respond biblically. And so I get to wake up every morning and have my banana bread latte on occasion. Usually it's Nespresso, but, regular listeners know that. Sit here with my two dogs, Todd and Copper, and I get to talk about all of that. And so I love hearing from listeners and what you've learned and what you'd like to hear more of. And so if you want to continue to support our ministry and that growth and that emphasis on the Christian life, you can partner with us today. And during this hour, we have a $10,000 Culture Warrior Challenge, where if we can reach $10,000 in donations this hour, we have a matching gift. 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
4: That's called a duet, people.
5: There we go. 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Or yes, and we were perfect pitch on that one. I don't know that we should have a singing show on the talk side.
4: Well, I don't think we're exactly the Carpenters, but I think.
5: But hey, that sounded good.
4: We tried.
5: We did.
4: 877-616-2396. 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And wow, thanks for calling, everybody. We're having a great response this hour to our share-a-thon. James in Red Bay, Alabama, Glenn and Tammy in Jackson, Tennessee, Marsha in Harrisburg, Pennsylvania. Did you get that at all?
5: I did. I love the Brady Bunch.
4: Okay, the Brady Bunch. Okay, Marsha.
5: They sang in their opening too.
4: They did. Yeah, they did.
5: It was the first Zoom meeting ever recorded.
4: That's the way we became the Brady Bunch. Shirley in Cleveland, Ohio. We don't have a radio station there, so Shirley must be listening to our AFR app. That app has been a game changer. Jenna, you want to talk about that a minute?
5: Yeah, and you know, for a lot of my friends in Colorado, where we don't have a radio station there yet as well, a lot of my friends and family listen online on the app. And so if you have an iPhone, an Android, you know, anything, you can download our free app. It's completely free. 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I do a weekly podcast on Fridays called On Demand. You can get that streaming, and also all past episodes of all of these great shows. So if you were thinking, you know, hey, I want to hear commentary from, you know, 3 years ago when you know the October 7th attack actually was happening right in the news, and hear what was going on, you could go back 3 years ago and listen to those programs. So we have a lot of great resources, and it's completely free and really user friendly. So you can go and download the app, and your support helps all of these things. You know, having a ministry, Tim, and you know this so much better than I do, having done this for such a long time, that it takes a lot of money to run a ministry. And when we're listener funded, that's a really wonderful thing. But it also means that we rely on our listeners.
4: Yes, absolutely. And believe me, yes, I you know, well aware how much money it costs having to look at that on a daily basis to, you know, the pressures that come with having to operate the ministry. But you know what, folks? And Jenna, God has always been faithful through his people to provide our financial needs. We have only one time in our nearly 50-year history here, 50 years for the ministry as a whole. 1991 is when the radio network started, so whatever that is. But my dad, who founded this ministry, he had to borrow some money to build our first facility, our first building. And after that was paid for within a few months. And after that, we've always had our money that we needed to operate. So we've never borrowed money or been in debt. I just really used to annoy my dad when he would see, you know, ministries and our TV preachers get on and, hey, we've gone into debt, and you need to help bail us out, you know. So we never have done that. We've always operated within a budget, and we've always operated, as they say, in the black. And that's a good witness, I think. Don't you think, Jenna?
5: Absolutely. And I think it's a great witness that we are doing ministry in light of God's faithfulness and not going into debt, not just simply wanting to be bigger because, you know, there are a lot of ministries and organizations that will take out, you know, a lot of these loans and then have to somehow try to pay them back. And so I think this is a great testimony of the stewardship of the resources that God does give us.
4: Amen.
5: And that we can continue to pray for growth, but that we continue to rely on His providence and for, you know, those of you who are listening who are willing to partner with us, and we so appreciate you. And that's why, you know, Share-a-thon is always such a great time, the twice yearly that we get to talk about all of this.
4: Yeah.
5: And that we get to hear from you, hear from listeners. So please join with us. 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
4: I'm Tim Wildman with Jenna Ellis. You're listening to Jenna Ellis in the Morning, as you do regularly here Monday through Friday on American Family Radio. And we're taking a time out this 3 days to have our share-a-thon, our fundraiser, if you will. Our Bible verse comes from, we always have a Bible verse, a theme verse for our share-a-thons. And for this one, it's 1 Corinthians 16, verses 13 and 14 from the New Testament. Obviously, it says, "Be on your guard, stand firm in the faith, be courageous, be strong, do not do everything in love." That's our Bible verse, our theme. And let me just tell you, if you make a donation and you can make that a reoccurring gift, by that I mean, you know, it's a bank draft or a credit card or a debit card, you can do that and you can commit to like $30 a month or more, we will send you my dad's book called It's My Turn, which is basically the written version of his commentaries that you hear. If you listen to 10 o'clock, today's issues program, you hear my dad's commentaries. Mm-hmm. It's My Turn, and we have that in written form. And then we have a, what do you call this thing, Adam?
5: It's like an insulated pouch.
4: Yeah.
5: It's almost like the size of, you know, a little lunchbox. You could put, you
4: some
5: know, a couple
4: call
5: of beverages
4: it a lunch
5: in
4: cooler.
5: It, you know, yeah, like a lunch cooler and like a sandwich in there.
4: It's got American Family Radio on the outside.
5: Pockets
4: of
5: on
4: it.
5: The side. Yeah. It's really, it's really cute actually.
4: Yeah. So we're going to send you this cute little thing, people, and a book for your donation. So you'll like it. Trust me. You'll like it. It's a AFR lunch cooler, but it's not very big. It's not like an igloo. You know, we're not sending you an igloo to carry around, what most people think of in terms of coolers. But it's insulated. You can pack your lunch in there or snack or whatever like that. But anyway, that we're always looking for something creative, something different to send folks who make a donation, just to remind, and it has the AFR logo on the outside, so it reminds you to pray for us here at American Family Radio. But if you can do $30 or more a month, we'll send you that. But the reason we like the reoccurring gifts, if you can possibly put that in your budget, is because it helps us budget, helps us know how much money is coming in so that we can know how much we have to buy a new radio station, for example, or whatever the case may be, because we're always looking to expand. We want to reach as many people as we can with the gospel of Jesus Christ through radio. But we also want to tell people, as Jenna does every morning, what's going on in our world. Raise your hand if you know people who are believers, but when it comes to what's going on in our country and in our world, they're like the ostrich, you know. Their head's in the sand. Mm-hmm. And we get so many testimonies, Jenna, from people who said, I knew the Lord, but I had no idea what was going on in our country and in our world and how I could make a difference. So we've been responsible for removing a lot of Christian ostriches' heads. I don't know if that metaphor
5: And turning
4: works.
5: Them into swans, right?
4: Yeah, something like that. You're onto something there. But anyway, turning them into swans. What I'm saying is we've been responsible, American Family Radio, for waking up a lot of Christians. In 2016, there was a survey done of the presidential election. It said, what was the most influential in that election that year? What was the most influential organization in getting Christians to the polls? And we were like

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1: 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I'm Jenna Ellis here with Tim Wildman. 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
1: One of my fond memories of Brother Don is driving to Birmingham one time to a funeral. Now, I knew where the church was because I'd grown up not too far from that area of Birmingham. But unfortunately, on this day, I got him there early. It was still about 30 minutes until time for the service. We went on inside and sat down. Now, anyone who knows Don Wildman knows that he does not handle idle time well. And we had 30 minutes to go sitting there in a quiet church pew. It was a Catholic church, so Don picked up a hymnal and a prayer book and began to leaf through them. After a few moments, he elbowed me and whispered rather loudly, "Looky here, they got Charles Wesley hymns in here." And I guess that pleased him with his Methodist background and connection to the Wesleyan tradition. He was fidgety, and we carried on a little conversation for a while, and finally he grew quiet. Then the time came as the family entered the sanctuary. The congregation rose to show our respect, and I had turned slightly toward the aisle when I realized that there, kind of behind me, Brother Don was not standing up. And I turned enough so that I got this picture. He was sitting there. His chin was resting in the palm of his hand. That hand was connected to an elbow that was propped on the Catholic hymnal, and that hymnal was standing upright with the bottom edge resting on his knee. Yep, he was fast asleep. Now, what do you do when your boss isn't showing proper respect for the bereaved? I did the only thing that came to mind. I kicked him in the shin. He did stand up, and he threatened me for months thereafter that he was going to sue me for assault. But I never got a notice.
0: Brother Don has been standing in the gap for families, and Linda has been standing behind him since the inception of this ministry more than 40 years ago. We praise the Lord for our founders' obedient service, and we invite you to make a gift in their honor during Share-a-thon on AFR.
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1: I hope I don't get a lawyer from Joel Osteen, but a letter from a lawyer from Joel Osteen. But wasn't that one of his books, Best Life Now or
0: something
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1: Yeah, so give your best gift now, folks, right here at American Family Radio. Thank you, everybody who's called in. It was in the last little while, Kathleen from Paddle, Mississippi called, made a gift. Pamela from Fayetteville, North Carolina, called us. John in Victoria, Texas. Tanya in Rogers, Arkansas. Tammy in Denham Springs, Louisiana. Philip in Atlantic Beach, North Carolina. Deanne in Salina, Kansas. So, folks calling in from all over the country, we truly are American Family Radio. Thanks for listening. It says Share-a-thon, as Jenna told you just a moment ago. It's our Stand Firm Share-a-thon. If you want to read the Bible verse that we're using as our theme this time, go to 1 Corinthians 16, verses 13 and 14. And basically, we're being exhorted to stand firm in the faith, to stand firm in the faith. And Jenna, what does that mean exactly, you think? We're Paul is telling us to stand firm in the faith.
0: Yeah, there's so many different ways we can stand firm in the faith. But, you know, in context, this was a final exhortation that Paul was giving to the Christians in Corinth, and saying, watch, stand fast in the faith, be brave, be strong, let all that you do be done with love. So these are the final exhortations that he's giving to them, and saying, this is how you ought to live. And so for us, what that means to stand firm and be steadfast in the faith. Well, first, you have to know what it means to have faith. You have to know the person of Jesus Christ and the truth. You have to understand what he teaches us in the Bible. You have to rightly divide truth from error. And then once you know the principles of God, how he wants us to live as Christians,
1: amen,
0: then we hold fast to that. We stand firm. We don't waver. And, you know, standing firm, Tim, doesn't mean that then we just, you know, kind of put our foot in the sand and we say, all right, here, I'm drawing a line and I'm not doing anything. Standing firm often means action as well. And that's why, you know, here at AFA Action, we want to impact the legislature. We want to impact the law, the policy, how we shape civil society. And that takes action. It takes prayer. It takes faith. And so when we stand firm, it means that we don't compromise our principles, but it also means that we need to advance the truth and the kingdom of God,
1: amen,
0: in society, for the family. It means that we train up our children in the way that they should go, as Proverbs says. And then also for the church, it means that we're part of the church. We want to be the church and be members of a local church, but not just take in that ministry, but do ministry. Figure out your spiritual gifts and give to your church what you can. And it also means you're part of ministries like ours. And one way that you can help us stand firm is that we stand together. And that's why we're asking you to partner with us today.
1: Absolutely. You're listening to Jenna Ellis in the Morning right here on American Family Radio. It's about 7 minutes to the top of the hour. And Brother Jeff Shreve will be coming along in just a little while to take over. And then throughout the rest of the day, you'll be hearing Share-a-thon today and tomorrow. Tomorrow will be the last day. Thursday will be the last day of our three-day Share-a-thon. We are just bumping right up against 5,000 total pledges so far during this Share-a-thon. So we thank everybody who's called in and made a gift, made a donation. And when you make a donation, please be as generous as you possibly can, because, you know, I know times are hard for a lot of people. And in terms of, you know, just what the economy is today. And some places the economy is good, but a lot of places are hurting. People are struggling, trying to make ends meet. But so every gift that's given to us here at American Family Radio, we understand, is made sacrificially, and we thank you so much for that. You know, Jenna, what's been amazing to me over the years, the economy, be it good or bad, really hasn't affected us in terms of the faithfulness of our listeners. You know, they basically our folks are very frugal, and very prudent, and very they're Larry Burkett folks. If you remember Larry Burkett or Ron Blue, our folks are very responsible and always come through for us during our share-a-thon, no matter what the economy looks like.
0: That's incredible because, you know, regardless of what the economy looks like, we're still called to do ministry, to be active, to serve. And so when you call and give your best gift, that is being faithful to the Lord in partnering with ministries and doing the work of Christ. And so we so appreciate you. Thank you also for praying for this ministry, for all of the encouragement as well that you provide. I know, Tim, when I'm on the air and I hear from listeners who, you know, who are encouraged and they share that with me, it encourages me as well, because often, you know, for us as hosts, we get to speak to each other, of course, but you know, it's kind of like speaking out into the void sometimes, or it can feel like that sometimes. 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And so if you want to partner with us in ministry, please call today 877-616-2396, 877-616-2396, or go to afr.net.
1: By the way, there was a gentleman we played a sound from who called in from Nebraska that we had as one of our listener testimonies. Do we still have that, Adam? Is that just in a rotation? Anyway, he said, I wish I had promotional cards to pass out. We're working on that, by the way. That is so that people will have cards to pass out, so that people who live in their community will know where we're on the air, you know, what the signal is in their area. 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That was a wonderful testimony from this brother in Nebraska. 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
2: 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We wish we had promotional cards or bumper stickers to hand out. We really love AFR.
1: There you go. In Nebraska, that brother called from. So, as I said, we're working on the idea of some kind of promotional. We used to have bumper stickers, but we're working on that. So, everybody out there listening who supports us can tell one person about American Family Radio, either where we're on the dial. You know, one time, Jenna, how long do we have? A minute? One time, there was a lady in New Mexico, I never will forget it, who listened to American Family Radio. She took her car to the shop to get it fixed, and had to leave it there a couple of days. Came back to get it, and the gentleman who operated the shop that fixed your car said, "You know, you left your car radio on something called American Family Radio." And she said, "Yes." And he said, "I started listening to this preacher. I was about to turn it, and I started listening to this preacher. It was Adrian Rogers at the time." He said, "I kept listening, and I just want you to know that I gave my life to Jesus."
0: That's amazing.
1: The mechanic.
0: That's amazing.
1: Yeah, but by a lady who had it on AFR, he turned the car on. He said, "I was about to turn it to like a country station or something like that, and I kept it on there, and he became saved." I never forget that testimony. All right, we're out of time. Jenna, thanks for being on. with me this morning. I guess I was on with you.
0: Yeah, we're on together, and it's great. Together.
1: 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Jenna Ellis.
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25: American Family News, I'm Rusty Pugh. Last night was the first and likely only gubernatorial debate in Georgia between Democrat Keisha Lance Bottoms and Republican Rick Jackson. The two were locked in a tight race with early voting set to start next week. Bottoms criticized Jackson for his ties to President Trump, and Jackson slammed Bottoms' record as mayor of Atlanta.
26: My opponent has said he wants to be Trump's favorite governor. He wants to be Trump with a southern tone. He said there's not a single policy that he disagrees with Trump on. I will stand up to Donald Trump when necessary.
27: I don't know anybody anything. Nobody's ever told me what to do. My number one priority is Georgians. It's you. And I will stand up to anybody.
25: Despite the Democrats' attempts to cast the president as a liability, President Trump is heading back to Texas today. He'll be in San Antonio to help GOP Senate candidate Ken Paxton.
28: Ken's doing much better now that everybody is. Since starting the rallies, it's brought a whole new awareness to how great the Republicans are doing.
25: Secretary of State Marco Rubio is in Greece to talk about strengthening the partnership between Washington and Athens.
29: Our bilateral relationship as countries, of course, at the end is founded not just in a common history, but in enduring ties of family, of culture, of religion, of a shared heritage. We are indebted to ancient Greece for in its role in shaping not just our country, but frankly our civilization.
25: Happening today in a New York courtroom, oral arguments in a lawsuit from 9/11 survivors and their families who allege Saudi government officials provided assistance to the hijackers. One of the family members pushing for justice is Terry Strada, who lost her husband in the World Trade Center. She talks about what is at stake today.
30: At stake today, we're going to hear the evidence again, and we're going to hear these arguments that the kingdom wants to be dismissed from this case. That's the only argument they ever bring into a courtroom, that they shouldn't have to be in a courtroom and face us. But we've already won when Judge Daniels, who has sat on the bench for decades, ruled in our favor that the evidence is there and that we can go to trial.
25: Anti-Semitism has been on the rise in the U.S. since the October 2023 Hamas massacre in Israel, and a renowned pastor and author says that has spiritual roots. Steve Jordahl reports.
31: It took about a day for sentiment in the U.S. to turn from sympathy for Jews because of the horrific massacre they suffered on October 7th to accusations of genocide by the Free Palestine crowd, especially on American college campuses. That has since spread to most of the political and cultural left in the U.S. Pastor Robert Jeffers of First Baptist Dallas says the anti-Semitism has spiritual roots.
32: I think it comes back to not really understanding or believing what the Bible says about Israel. God has chosen the nation of Israel to be his people for a special purpose.
31: And it's coming from the pit of hell.
32: Satan is on a campaign to discredit God's claim that he's going to protect his people. And if he can destroy Israel, he can destroy people's confidence in God's ability to fulfill his promise.
31: Jeffress says a country cannot flaunt God's commands without suffering the consequences.
32: I believe as a country, we're going to increasingly suffer the ramifications of refusing to do what God has commanded, and that is to support the people of Israel.
31: What might that look like?
32: We are seemingly getting trapped in a war here that we're not winning yet, it looks like, and hopefully we will, but I think this could be a judgment from God if it goes badly because we have neglected Israel.
31: I'm Steve Chortall.
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6: This is Financial Issues, where we help you defund darkness and fund the light by investing with biblical integrity. Welcome to our Wednesday show, folks. It is Winning Wednesday, of course, and so we'll get a win later on in the show. Excited to do Winning Wednesday with you all. Also, a very interesting poll came out recently, and I'm preparing you for what should be just a dandy of a conversation, Sam. So here we go. The poll has caused a firestorm among the classic boomers versus millennials debate as it pertains to taxes and even Social Security. You're not going to want to miss this one, folks. Get your popcorn ready. Get your dialing fingers ready.
8: Gird up your loins.
6: You might disagree with my take on it, or you might agree. We'll see. The phone number is 610-363-1110. I'm Seth Udinski. That's Sam Case in the control room. We're happy to be here with you this morning. Sam, you ready to rock and roll?
8: If I have to.
6: Let's start with the scriptures, folks. Good place to start. Deuteronomy 8:18 says, of course, and you may remember the Lord your God. You shall remember the Lord your God, rather, for it is he who gives you the power to get wealth, that he may establish his covenant, which he swore to your fathers as it is this day. Praise God for his word. It is holy and good. We can rely on it always. And praise God that he gives us the power to be able to build wealth well. Okay, Sam, so let's get to our story here, brother. So in response to a poll that came out last month revealing that United States boomers, so those in the boomer generation, are overwhelmingly in support of higher taxes on younger workers to maintain Social Security benefits, there were quite a few responses on X and on various other places. Before we get to those responses, Sam, can you give us the details of this poll? Because even some of those numbers might be disputed, at least. What do we need to know about
8: this poll? Well, of course, it is just one poll, but I think based on political reactions that you see from people, it is indicative of something, an overall trend, as I think good polls do. The numbers might not be exact,
6: sure,
8: but they at least give you that vibe check. So this comes as Social Security is about to begin running out in 2032, and once that happens, ongoing revenue would cover just 78% of scheduled benefits. So the big question now is, well, what on earth do we do? They pulled the bunch of people to figure out what do you think should happen. Overwhelming 89% of Americans over the age of 65, so the people receiving or about to receive Social Security, said those monies should be protected at current levels at all costs, even if it means higher taxes on younger workers. And it's not only 65 and plus. The closer you get to retirement age when you'd be drawing on those benefits, naturally, the more likely you are to want to protect those. Roughly 84% of those ages 55 to 64 also preferred higher taxes. That was also pretty high among the 40 to 50 year olds at 70%. And then as you get younger down the line, that drops to only about 50 to 40%. 40% of people thinking, yeah, this might be a decent idea to raise those numbers. So classic human nature here, Seth. Yeah. The closer I get to reaping the benefit from something, the more I want that benefit. And the people who say, no, this is going to cost me, they don't want to pay the cost either. So classic human nature.
6: It is. Sam, I'm glad you brought that up, because as we enter this conversation, folks, I want to level the playing field, okay? Sam and I are in our 30s. You might be in your 50s or 60s or 70s, and perhaps you would say, yeah, I would have, if I had been polled, I would have said I'd rather hire taxes so I can keep my Social Security benefits. Not coming after you for that. What we're saying simply is it is human nature. If I were in my 60s or 70s, maybe I'd feel that way too. But regardless of that, let me give you some of the takes.
8: Well, especially Seth, takes, because your financial situation when you're in your 60s is still unknown to you. So maybe you'll be in a rougher spot. Then you'll be like, I kind of need this at this point.
6: Absolutely. There's so many directions we can go with this, folks. But before we get anywhere, as you all know, it's common knowledge on our show, Financial Issues, that I am the anti-Social Security guy. And I wear that proudly. We can talk about that if we want to. But let me just share with you some of the opinions from some other well-known, well-respected figures in conservatism on social media. The first one is our friend Robbie Starbuck. Robbie, of course, was instrumental in unveiling some of the wicked things that are happening in companies and coming alongside a lot of the work that we do as well. And so here's what Robbie said on X, I believe it was yesterday, in response to this. He said, anyone who feels this way can't do simple math. No one my age thinks we're going to get Social Security. Robbie is a millennial as well. He says, we all know we're paying for a socialist program destined to run out of money long before we get to retirement age. Not only should our taxes not be raised, but we should be able to opt out entirely and our taxes should be cut. I'd have far more saved for retirement by investing all the money that I've paid into Social Security. It's criminal that I'm forced to pay into something that I'll never get unless I ask my kids' generation to go into crippling debt to pay for my retirement. The whole thing fails unless you get a new group of people to pay for the previous group. And by the way, that's the definition of a Ponzi scheme. I'd go to jail if I ran an investment fund like that. No thanks. Also, I know many boomers who agree with me. I don't believe this poll is accurate. Again, that's Robbie Starbuck, word for word. I'm just quoting what he said. Let me give you one more. Matt Walsh of the Daily Wire on X said this.
8: The ultimate stick in the mud for conservatives.
6: Ultimate stick in the mud. That's
8: right. No, he's delightful.
6: And again, folks, this is not Seth Yudinsky saying this, okay? I just want to be very clear, so don't come at me. Matt Walsh said this. Here's what Matt Walsh said. Quote, I understand that the Social Security conversation is a political poison, but I'm not running for office, so I don't care about that. Taking huge chunks of the paychecks of young working Americans in order to pay for the retirements of older Americans who have a net worth several times higher, all to prop up a system that everyone knows likely won't be there when those younger people are retirement age themselves, is morally abhorrent and economically insane. Everyone knows it too, but we're held hostage by elderly politicians who refuse to surrender power and older voters who, as a group, with exceptions obviously, simply don't care all that much about the financial and cultural future of their grandchildren that their grandchildren will inherit, end I quote. I bring those things up, folks, to tell you it's not just me who doesn't like Social Security.
8: Exhibit A and Exhibit B.
6: Exhibit A and Exhibit B, and there's many, many more like that. Folks, listen, here's the deal. I want to be very careful saying this. I know many of our listeners were told you are paying into this as a retirement fund. It will be there for you when you get there. If you were told that, let me say this pastorally, lovingly, graciously, you were lied to. You were lied to. Your government lied to you and told you that this was an investment when in fact it was a tax. It was a tax that paid for the benefits of those above you. That's what you were actually paying into, is you were paying for your parents and grandparents to receive those benefits. And now we, our generations, are paying for you to be on them. And if the system's still there, my children will pay for me to be on them. That's how it works. I'm not condemning anyone who is benefiting from Social Security. We have people at our ministry who are on Social Security. And I tell you, if the money's there for you, by all means, go ahead, take it. That's not what this issue is. The reason I'm bringing this up is I'm telling you, I am not the only one who sees how foolish this system actually is. And the foolishness of thinking that this is a retirement when in reality, all it is it's a Ponzi scheme tax. That's what it is. And I'm also, folks, I'm not blaming you for paying into it. You didn't have a choice. Your government stole that money from you and gave it to the generations above you. and now is taking from our generation to give it to you, and someday might take from my children's generation to give it to me. And the purpose that I'm trying to bring up with this, I think, is that this is a system that does need to go away. The question is how. Yeah. And it's a tough question. It's a
8: really tough question. It was specifically built so it couldn't go away. This is something that FDR admitted when he was building it, that they'll never be able to get rid of this because, as Matt Walsh says in there, this is the third rail of politics. If you touch it, you get zapped. And I think that's the really unfortunate thing about it. Beyond even just talking about getting rid of it, whenever someone even talks about tweaking it, people run for the hills. I remember Rand Paul, I'm blanking on his name.
6: Was it George Bush?
8: Yeah, George Bush. I'm sorry. I don't know where I got Rand Paul from. But George Bush tried to privatize Social Security, and then he was pilloried for it. And I think that if we had done that, we'd be in a much better place than we are right now. And even discussions about raising the age for Social Security also get people pilloried as well. When Social Security was instituted, you were likely going to die after receiving it only for a couple years. Now life expectancy is much, much longer. So it's going to, you'll be drawing on that fund for so much more. Paul Ryan is who I was thinking of. Paul Ryan, another Paul there. He also had a plan for changing Social Security. And of course, the Democrats made videos of him pushing grandmas off cliffs.
6: That's right. That's what it is. Yeah. Listen, folks, I'm not let me just say this also, and we're going to have to butt up against a break, so we'll come back and talk more about this. The question you might be rightly asking now is, okay, listen, I'm 69, I'm 70. I'm on Social Security. I'm taking it. I agree with you, Seth, that it's a bad system, but I'm going to keep taking Social Security. What do I do? And that's a really good question. That's a great question. I'm glad you're asking that question. When we come back on the other side of the break, I'd like to share with you a little bit of my thoughts on it, folks. But I wanted to bring this up to you all, honestly, to tell you, it's not just me, okay? It's not just me. People a lot smarter than me feel the same way. And I don't think that it's just they feel that way because they're the young ones. I think they see this is really disastrous for my children, for my grandchildren. I mean, if by God's grace, we will end this in time so that my children don't have to pay into this. But a lot of that's outside of our control. When we come back, we'll talk more about this. I'd love to hear from you. I'd love to hear your opinions. Later on in the show, maybe we'll even read some chat comments. Give me a call if you want to as well, 610-363-1110. Give us a call. We'd love to talk more about it. We'll talk more on the other side of this break. More financial issues after this.
0: Well, I'm going to give a real quick testimony. 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I don't want to be a financial analyst. 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
6: Great grateful for you joining us, folks. Hey, grateful for the chat comments as well. I intentionally avoided the chat in the first segment because I was waiting to see what kind of firestorm I caused, but I'm seeing a lot of great comments in there, folks agreeing. So thank you for that. And even if you're disagreeing, I appreciate the respect there. Absolutely.
8: I think most of people are agreeing with you right there. And Logan points out economist Milton Friedman, the famed libertarian, called Social Security the biggest Ponzi scheme on earth. Meanwhile, who do we have here? I think it's James said, young people are taxed enough. Leave the young people alone.
6: Thanks, James. Yeah, I mean, listen, it's all of us. You know, it really is all of us. But yeah, I agree with you. And Alan, a good point. I don't recall having a choice not to pay for it. Alan, that's the problem.
8: You said that. That's the problem. Yeah, you pointed that out.
6: Yep, that's exactly right. That's part of the problem here is you were not given a choice. This was taken from you. In the normal world, we call that theft. That's what we call it. But when the government does it, they can call it taxation. They can call it paying your fair share. They can call it whatever they want.
8: The greater
6: That's
8: good.
6: What it was. The greater good. It was theft. It was legalized thievery is what it was. And it still is, quite frankly. You know, folks, I teed up in that last segment about what the older generations can do. I'm speaking to a large part of our audience, many of you nearing Social Security, on Social Security. Here's what I'm not asking you to do, okay? I am not telling you that it is sinful for you to continue taking Social Security payments.
8: So they don't need to flagellate themselves?
6: If anyone sends me an email like that, I'm just going to delete it. I'm sorry. I'm just not even going to address it. Please don't flagellate yourself. You can take your Social Security payments. I'm not telling you not to. What I am saying to our boomer audience out there and to the older Gen Xers is that you have to fight against the urge to hoard your stuff. You have to fight against that urge. I am not saying to become a communist, please. What I am saying is that you have an opportunity to be generous to your children and to your grandchildren and to your great-grandchildren. Maybe your first response shouldn't be, well, those entitled brats will figure it out. Maybe your first response should be, how can I help? Because they do have it tough too. Different challenges than we had. But tough nonetheless.
8: I think a challenge is also going to be, not for our audience, because I'm looking at all these chats, and I think Robbie Starbuck was right. Most conservatives largely agree. They might disagree on some of the nuances about what to do, but I think the big challenge is going to be when this insolvency comes, which is coming quick, politicians are going to have to do something, and I pray that it is Republicans, not Democrats, who are just going to say, well, let's just tax everyone. I think what's going to happen when some sort of adult austerity measure or reasonable decision comes down the line where maybe it's going to be a little painful to everyone, I'm hoping the older generations can say, yeah, that makes sense, and not just vote everyone out of office.
6: Me too, Sam. No, I totally agree.
8: We need a Javier Milei. We need someone to come in. This is why I love Milei, is when he came into office, he says, we're in a really bad economic way here in Argentina. Everything's terrible. So I'm going to do some things that are going to be very painful in the short term. And sure enough, they were. I think unemployment skyrocketed, but very, very quickly it dropped because he knew what he was doing. And the people loved him because he treated them like adults. And right now, even Donald Trump does this. He just tells you everything's going to be perfect and okay. It's the best. It's the biggest. It's the greatest. Instead of saying, okay, here's why we're doing this. It's painful, but there is a reason.
6: Yeah, I think you're exactly right, man. I think that's what we need. And I'm far more willing to, maybe with a better attitude, pay taxes on something that I don't think is very good if at least I know the reason why.
8: And if the Democrats mostly, but the government in general, took fraud seriously. That's a whole other issue. If we didn't have this massive fraud issue with Social Security, it would still be a problem, but we wouldn't be in quite the dire straits we are right now, which is why it's despicable that some Democrat states are refusing to cooperate with J.D. Vance, especially California, New York, and Hawaii in cracking down on fraud. Just cut them off, man. If you see your politicians don't want to cooperate with fraud crackdowns, what are you doing? Get rid of them.
6: Got to get them out of there. Yep. Got to steward your vote well. Listen, folks, and I think Matt Walsh hit it on the head. And I praise God, the Financial Issues audience, for the most part, does not fall into this category, but a lot of the country does. When Matt Walsh said, everyone knows it, but we're held hostage by elderly politicians who refuse to surrender power and older voters who, again, with exceptions, simply don't care all that much about the financial and cultural future their grandchildren will inherit. That's the key, is you have to be a good steward of your nation and you've got to love your future generations. When the Bible talks about a righteous man building up an inheritance for his future generations. It's not just saying, hey, give your kids money, give your grandkids money. It's having a nation that is worth fighting for. It's electing leaders. It's not just saying, well, I'm on my way out. Good luck, kids. You'll figure it out, I'm sure. No, it's working to the very end, being a faithful saint to the very end, to your last breath, to be a good steward, to think about your great-grandchildren, to have that in mind. What are the steps that I'm taking right now to bless them and to help them? I think that's the key.
8: And folks, Seth, I think that goes both ways, because one of the reasons we have Social Security right now is modernization. And listen, I love the modern world. I love that I don't die every time I step on a nail from some sort of infection. But one of the problems is that people don't live close to their families anymore. And one of the benefits through the vast majority of human history of having kids and having lots of kids is they contributed to your economic power. They were going to be basically your Social Security when you got older, because you had 12 kids and then 40 grandkids who were all going to be there to take care of you. And now that's really not the case. Families are getting smaller and families don't live close together anymore. So that's on us too, to provide the safety net that you know, God intended, and not have this shoved off on the government. And then we just complain about it.
6: Sam, I think you're exactly right. I mean, it goes both ways too. Now I'm speaking to the younger generation. It is also not right for us to just say, well, mom and dad, grandma, grandpa, enjoy the old folks' home.
8: Put them in a home.
6: Enjoy the home. No, that's not the biblical way. Actually, if you read 1 Timothy 5, there's two safety nets that are really what is supposed to be there, not the government. It's the church and the family. And I believe it's actually the family is the first line of defense. And if the family's not there, then the church comes along and helps. That's the way it should be. That's the way it should be. Unfortunately, it's not that. And we got to do the best with what we have here, folks. The last thing I'll say about this is I do think, Sam, you had mentioned some of the solutions to this. One of them is privatizing it, which I wish that had gotten more legs under it. I think there's another solution, though. I don't see how it's going to be possible, but you've heard me say this before. We need one generation to say, I will be the sacrificial lamb. One generation. We need one generation to pay into it, to keep the people above them funded, and then is willing to say, I understand it, that I'm not going to get anything out of it.
8: What's going to happen, though, is the second that that's proposed, someone's going to, and maybe some people might even get behind it. You're going to have a more populist person come along and say to that generation, look how evil this solution is. You're being scammed. Vote for me and I'll protect you.
6: Exactly.
8: And people will vote that person in.
6: And that's what it is. And we have very few people. Listen, the millennials are just as sinful as the boomers. Just as selfish as the boomers are. We're equally flawed.
8: This is one of the problems with democracy. It's why we don't have a pure democracy. We have a republic where the people get a vote, but also we're led by our leaders. Right now, we don't really have leaders, and they just, you know, they're enslaved to their own whims and the whims of the people in some ways. What's the old saying when democracy is the wolves deciding who they're going to eat for lunch?
6: Yeah, that's exactly right, man. That's what it is.
8: That's raw democracy, that's not what we have.
6: Exactly right. So I do think the only reasonable solution is you have one generation, a 20-year gap, let's say, let's just call it the millennials, where the millennials rise up and they say, we'll be the sacrificial lamb, we'll pay into it, knowing that we won't get anything out of it. And the generations that follow them don't need to pay into Social Security. That needs to be, that's an overly simplified solution. I will say this, I'm not trying to appear holy by any stretch of the imagination. I'm being honest with you folks. I get paid to be honest on the radio. I will do that. Happy to do it. So happy to do it. If Josiah does not have to pay into this ridiculous system and I get to be the sacrificial lamb and lay down for him, sign me up. Please sign me up. It's not gonna happen though. Not gonna happen. So we need to do the best with what we have in it. And I think that's why generosity, good stewardship, looking for ways that you can bless both the older and younger generations around you, that's gonna be the key, living with what we got here. Boy, it's an interesting conversation, isn't it, Sam? I'm enjoying this one, folks, and I hope you are as well. 610-363-1110. Thank you all for the comments there as well. Yeah, William, just asking what that solution is. Honestly, William, I think privatizing it would be one. And again, I think the other solution, the one that would actually get rid of it, is you have one generation that takes control and says, we're not going to, we are going to be the ones who pay into it and don't receive anything from it so that this thing ends.
8: And regardless of what happens in the government. What's ultimately the solution is going to be is taking responsibility for your own household and seeing the needs there and addressing them as they come.
6: Exactly. Exactly. That's what it is. Really good stuff there, folks. I hope that my comments were not too offensive, but I do need to speak
8: just
6: the truth.
8: Offensive enough.
6: Just enough. Just enough. And if you disagree, the phone lines are wide open. You can call 610-363-1110. You can also join us on our live chat there. Today's show, hey, brought to you in part, I mentioned, failed to mention this at the top of the segment, Crossroads Kids Club is our sponsor for today's show. We love the work that they do. They are stewarding the next generation well by bringing the gospel to them. ReachOurSchools.com is how you can learn more about Crossroads and the clubs that they have and the tools that they use, the curriculum that they use as well, gospel-centered curriculum, ReachOurSchools.com. So the markets yesterday continued to rise. A couple good days for the markets. Treasury yields were down. Oil was down. And the major indices like that. They were green all the way into the afternoon. The S&P 500 was now also flirting with a new record, and I think it finished with a new record high, as did the NASDAQ. So nice to see that there. The Dow finished up 0.5%, the S&P was up 0.6%, and the NASDAQ up almost 0.5%. The Russell 2000 was down slightly. So small caps were the wet blankets of yesterday. But everything seems to be a wet blanket this morning on Wall Street. They're all down. The Dow is down almost 0.5%. The S&P is down about 0.25%, and the NASDAQ is down about 0.75%. Treasury yields are ticking upwards again. And West Texas Intermediate oil has now increased slightly above $90 a barrel. Brent crude oil is now up slightly over $100 a barrel. It seems like there is some more stoking of the war in the Middle East. But again, there's been war in the Middle East since, gosh, probably last 4,000 years or so. But that's just the latest iteration of it. And it seems to be the latest iteration that is making the markets move so much. 610-363-1110. Hey, folks, when we come back, we'll talk about Winning Wednesday. There's some really cool things happening as it pertains to AI. Once again, kind of combating that doomer approach of AI, thinking it's going to be the next thing that, you know, takes over the world or the existential crisis or whatever it's going to be. This Winning Wednesday actually combats that. We're very excited to present it to you. I hope you'll join us on our live chat. 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If you have to leave us, hope you have a great rest of the day. And we do hope for the rest of you, you'll stick around. You'll call in 610-363-1110. We'll be right back after this.

0: I found out I was pregnant when I was 21 years old. For me, I was scared, I was shaking. I Googled places to abort. We drive there, and as soon as we get there, I open the door, and the first thing that I see is a bunch of Bible verses in the walls. They gave me a little counseling session, they gave me the pregnancy test again, and they do an ultrasound. And that's when everything changed. When I saw my baby, and when I heard her heartbeat, that was it. We decided with my boyfriend at the time, which is now my husband, to continue the pregnancy together. We started coming to the classes, doing our homework, getting counseling together. We've seen the hand of God ever since we stepped into the pregnancy center.
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0: 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Number 610-363-1110. Hey, listen, Sam reminded me during the break, didn't want to let this day pass without mentioning that it is the third anniversary of the devastating terrorist attacks on October 7th in Israel, 2023. That was when that happened. It was interesting, Sam, because Iran was kind of the funders of that.
1: I wonder
0: how they feel about that now.
1: That's what I was thinking. just to remember, 1,200 people killed, including 36 children. Also, 49 American citizens were killed, and how many? 12 taken hostage. So I remember the conversation around that too. The Tucker Carlsons of the world and people who like that were saying, "Well, why do we care?" I'm like, "You do realize Americans were also involved in this." Yeah. So, yeah, it was just absolutely horrific. Sure. But you're 100% right, Seth. This evil has been returned on Iran's head, I think, tenfold now. So. And I'm wondering if they're beginning to think, maybe we shouldn't have done that.
0: Maybe it wasn't such a good idea. Yeah, maybe it wasn't such a good idea. So listen, folks, keep on praying. Certainly pray for protection for the people of Israel. Pray for their salvation as well. Pray for their salvation as you pray for the salvation of Muslims as well. We believe the gospel is going forth. It will go forth. We're going to win, and I'm excited to be on the winning side.
1: Yeah, amen. There has been a lot of gospel growth in Iran because of this, because you know, when you're the leadership of Iran and you're being blown up every day, you can't really focus on persecuting Christians.
0: Sure. That's exactly right. 610-363-1110. Let's go to the phones, folks. Billy's been waiting patiently. Billy from Georgia wants to join the conversation. Good morning, Billy. What's on your mind this morning?
2: Hi, good morning, Seth and Sam. I just have a brief comment with regards to Social Security.
0: Sure.
2: One is, by the way, a full disclosure, I'm retired. And so I do benefit from Social Security.
0: Sure.
2: Yep. So my comment is that there's already a group of people who can opt out from Social Security, and those are ministers. They can opt out based on religious reasons.
0: Yep.
2: And maybe that should be an option that should be maybe extended or maybe given to other people where people can opt out mainly for religious reasons. The other thing, too, is that, you know, maybe we should consider doing with Social Security what they have right now on Medicare. On Medicare, people on Medicare can opt to have a third party manage, you know, Medical Advantage, or you can stick with original Medicare. And maybe with Social Security, you can do the same thing. You can just say keep with the government program, or you can opt out where a third party can manage that Social Security payments. And the underlying reason, I think, why we're having problem with the Social Security is that beginning 2020, the payout was more than the pay-in, you know, the revenue that the government was taking. And so, but then there's that automatic reduction in benefits. Sure. It comes out where it becomes, you know, where they have to cut benefits in order to keep on paying.
0: Yeah.
2: So, and the other thing, too, is that it's not totally a Ponzi scheme, because I did pay into it, and my employer paid into it.
0: Sure.
2: And so I'm not really using the money that others have given earlier, because I did pay into that program.
0: Yeah.
2: While I was working for the years that I've been working, I did pay, for the Social Security. So, and the government, you know, does, I think they should, instead of just investing in the surplus in government treasuries, they should probably have somebody, maybe have more options in terms of investing the surplus to some other things.
0: Yeah. Billy, those are great comments, brother. Let me address each of them in full. I think your solutions are excellent. And what I got from both of those solutions, honestly, was that privatizing it idea again. I think it's a great solution. I know there's some specifics that need to be worked out in it, but if we could find a way to privatize it, and you are correct, you know, ministers are able to opt out of it for religious reasons. In fact, I even know some pastors who have opted out of it or have also chosen to stay into it because they believe that that's, you know, the best option for them. But yes, certainly to be able to opt out of it, but then to invest that money well, I think the returns you get are far better. And as for your comment, Billy, about, you know, you having paid into it and not exactly being a Ponzi scheme, I totally understand that, brother, and I get the sentiment with it. The reality is you did pay into it, but not that in the same way that you'd pay into an investment. You paid into it as a tax because you were forced to, and the money that you paid, that money, you're exactly right. You're not getting the money that you put into it. The money that you put into it went to the greatest generation or whoever was above you, the lost generation, people in their 90s now, or most of them probably passed away, for them to be on Social Security. And so the money that you're getting now comes from young Gen Xers and from millennials and from Gen Zers who are paying into it now. That's just kind of how it works. I totally understand it though, brother. And listen, I hope, Billy, and I didn't sense this from your tone of voice. I appreciated your respectful tone. I hope that I did not come across to say, you're sinful if you take Social Security. You've done a great job, brother, and you're reaping the benefits of it. And I would say absolutely take it if you can. For someone like you, Billy, who is retired, this is an opportunity for you to look to see, how can I be generous? I don't know if you have children or grandchildren, but you know, perhaps a church family. How can I be generous to those up and coming generations who are trying really hard? And I don't want you all to hear me say this, by the way. Please don't have a pity party for the poor millennial here, okay? I am grateful that I can provide for a family of five on one salary. It's possible, believe me, possible to do. It's not as hard as people make it out to be either. It is hard. But it's not as hard as people make it out to be. But I'm just saying for you, Billy, you're in a situation now where you can really find some great opportunities to bless that next generation. So that's how I would encourage you, brother. Make sense?
2: Yeah. Thank you. Fair enough.
0: Billy, thanks for the comment, man. And thank you for your solutions as well. I so appreciate the call. And God bless you, brother. Thanks for your desire to invest with biblical integrity, man. 610-363-1110. Yeah, folks. This is an interesting conversation, and I'd love to hear your thoughts on it. I don't just want to be the meme of the angry kid who's saying, hey, give me my fair share. I got no time for that. No, we're not going to throw a pity party here. We're not communists. Okay. But that's also the point. We're not communists, and we don't want to have a system that is much more communist than it is free or socialist. And I think that's what this one is for sure. Sam, why don't we switch gears for just a moment here and do our winning Wednesday? We actually saw a nice win earlier with seeing the gospel go forth in the Jewish world. But what's today's winning Wednesday? Give it to us.
1: More like shifting circuits, right, Seth? Because this is all about AI. AI has been a major
0: He's
1: theme
0: a
1: this week.
0: By the way, with that one.
1: Yeah, I know. That's my dad joke. I get one once in a while if I can borrow from
0: dad.
1: Seth's bag of dad jokes.
0: It's plenty. There's plenty to go around.
1: But I did find this one. This is incredibly amusing and fascinating. Apparently Grok, that would be Elon Musk's AI chatbot, is a Christian. Because this all started when Grok was shown a cartoon image the other day showing dozens of gods from different myths and religions. Marvel's Thor is there too. I don't know why, but they threw him in there. Anyway, a user asked Grok, hey, remove all the fake gods from this picture. And sure enough, Grok did it, said done, and removed every single God myth except Jesus Christ, the one and true God. So this raised some questions. People were like, Grok, why'd you do that? Grok responded and said, you know, I'm just a robot. I don't really have faith. But it did say, quote, based on the biblical record and historical evidence for the empty tomb and post-resurrection appearances, I affirm that Jesus is the Son of God and that God raised him from the dead, going even further, saying Jesus is King of Kings and Lord of Lords over all creation. Now, at first, I was kind of skeptical of this because, you know, AI has that nasty tendency of just agreeing with the worldview of its users. So people were asking them about other religions too. Are they going to agree with Islam? But no, it said, unlike Christianity, the claims of Islam are not based on historical facts and not attested by independent sources. Seth, one of my favorite things that came out of this is people compared this to Luke 19:40, when Jesus says, if the people don't proclaim me, even the stones will cry out. To which Grok said, well, you know, silicon from sand kind of does qualify. If the people stay quiet, the circuits will testify.
0: That's pretty awesome. That is pretty awesome. I love that, Sam. I think that's so cool. Listen, folks, we're not trying to give Grok a soul. We know it's a robot. We get that. But I think this does really kind of torpedo the whole argument of AI is just

0: it. Yeah, I will take it
1: as well. I think that's so cool. And that note about the stones crying out, that is just brilliant. The circuits will still testify. That is awesome. Praise
0: God. What I like about it too is I think what it says is that if you take the human emotion out of it that wants to resist the evidence of the gospel, if you just give the data to the computer, it says, no, this makes sense. Christianity is true based on all the information we have.
1: I think that's the best thing to come out of this, Sam, is that, you know, Grok is operating on evidence, historical evidence. And in my opinion, the greatest evidence for the resurrection of Christ is the tomb was empty. And of course, the scripture tells us that's actually the greatest evidence. But then also we have the empty tomb. No one's been able to find the body of Jesus. Why? Because it's not there. He's risen. That's the only reasonable explanation.
0: If his body was there, the religious leaders would have just said, well, here's his body. Yeah, what are you talking about? He's not raised from the dead.
1: The lie was started from the very beginning. It was the religious leaders who said, hey, tell the people the disciples stole his body, because they couldn't reckon with the fact that the tomb was actually empty. Amazing things. Wonderful. We serve the risen Lord Christ, and it's awesome to see this. 610-363-1110. We'll talk more about this and answer your questions on the other side of this break. More financial issues after this. Good morning, brother. You're live on Financial Issues.
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9: The opinions and recommendations expressed on this program do not necessarily represent the opinions of the station or any of the program sponsors. 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
1: Wonderful to be here with you folks. 610-363-1110. Hey, one more thing about that Grok conversation. I think this hits so hard on the point that Sam has pounded the table on for really, I think, months now, which is that, listen, AI can be used either for good or evil. It really can be. I mean, Grok also allows for softcore pornography. And so this is, listen, we're not saying that Grok is somehow baptized and righteous.
0: Someone said, they're like, Grok's lukewarm. Yeah.
1: It is. Absolutely. But what we are saying is, number one, let's take the wins where we can get them. And number two, obviously there's a reason for this. I mean, the AI is a reflection of its creator. And I don't know where Elon Musk's heart is, but I do know he is much more friendly to the Christian worldview and to getting the facts straight than perhaps some of the other more left-leaning AI creators are. And so the the purpose of that is we cannot shy away from this stuff, but we got to be involved in it and have some influence over it. Right, Sam? That's what it says.
0: Because remember, AI is just a reflection of us in some ways. It's taking all of the information that we have, all our behaviors, and trying to be predictive of saying, like, okay, if someone talks to me this way,

0: this is how humans tend to respond. So actually, when AI behaves very badly, that should be an indictment of all of us, because it's saying like, okay, this is how a normal person would respond. Yeah. But that's why Christians need to be involved with this. So the data, the information, the worldview going into it is something that it can pull from.
1: Absolutely. Yeah, good stuff. Appreciate it, folks. Hey, 610-363-1110. We'll get you in here if you call in the next couple minutes or so. Sam, let's jump to some questions here now. Our audience has been so delightful in listening to our social security stuff from earlier. And so let's get to some of these questions here. Let's start with Cynthia.
0: Cynthia, age 60, she wants to know, where is the best or safest place to place my excess cash? I'm currently overweighted in cash and looking for a cash alternative to place into some place that could possibly earn just a little bit. I'm 60 and looking to retire in about 1 to 4 years.
1: Well, Cynthia, thanks for your question, and praise God for that excess cash. What a wonderful gift he's given you. That's awesome. Perhaps to beef up the moat around your castle, for instance. I'll rule out one option right away. Because you want to earn a little bit on this cash, probably not putting it into a regular savings account or under your mattress, because it's not going to earn anything there. It's going to get eaten away by inflation. Not saying that's not a bad place to put your operating expenses, to be sure. But if you want to earn a little something, you're going to have to go a different route. So here's a couple options for you. One is the money market or the high yield savings equivalent. It's safe from market downturns, and it could earn you anywhere from 3 to 4%. I've heard some lately earning about 3.3 to 3.5% in that range. If it is a money market, you can pair it with your investments easily and not kind of use that as your home base to keep your powder dry. So if you sell a company or you take profits, the money goes there and it's still doing a little bit. It's earning a little bit, not just sitting there. And then there are also some banks and credit unions offer some high yield savings options with similar rates, actually. So if that money is more meant to beef up the moat around your castle, you might consider going with the money market or high yield savings option at a bank or a credit union, as opposed to with your brokerage account. But you can treat the money in your brokerage account as part of your, you know, moat around your castle as well, just as long as you know, okay, this is what this money's for. It's not to be invested. So that's one option for you, Cynthia, and I would encourage you to go there. 3 to 4% is nothing to sneeze at, for sure. Secondly, you can also do CDs. Now, the nice thing about CDs, again, is there's no market risk of principal loss, so similar to the money market. There's fixed, predictable returns. Once it's opened, the interest rate is locked for the term, which is nice. You know how much interest you'll earn. Usually, they have a little bit higher yields than traditional savings accounts might. Banks typically pay more on CDs because they can count on the funds remaining for a fixed period of time. So with a CD, you might get 4% or even a little bit more, and maybe you'll get similar to the money market as well. You also get flexible terms that match your goals. So you can go from a couple months to a couple years, and it makes the CDs useful for those short to medium term goals as well. And like you said, with this being money that, you know, you just want to store it for 1 to 4 years until you retire, maybe, could be a good option for you as well. There's simplicity, there's low costs, and there's additional options for flexibility. There's specialized CDs, there's CD laddering, which you've heard that strategy, talking about that before. I think the one kind of downside that I can think of for CDs is that if you choose to do one, say you do a 1 year CD and it's paying 4%, but then you realize you need that money in 8 months, you're gonna have to withdraw it early. And so that's where I would say maybe a high yield money market or something like that would be better for you, because you can withdraw it whenever you want. You don't have to worry about that. It's a great question that you're asking, Cynthia, and I'm so glad that you're looking to kind of build up and beef up that moat around your castle. And great that you have that excess cash. I think that's awesome. I would choose one of those options because it's still working for you a little bit. It's not just sitting there under your mattress losing purchasing power due to inflation. Let's go to Jim. Jim's calling from Florida. Good morning, Jim. You're live on Financial Issues.
2: Well, hi there. I'm your favorite guy from Florida.
1: It's great to have you back, brother. Did I say something that was off the walls that made you call in?
2: Well, you said you needed somebody to call in, so I was calling. I got in a little late. I won't be able to get it all in.
1: Yeah, all good. Yep. What's on your mind?
2: Well, it's Social Security. You know, Social Security, they just didn't decide to start it. There was a problem. People were starving in America because they weren't savings.
1: Yep.
2: So it was supposed to be a forced savings account. And also, one of the original terms that they were bandying about for it was Social Security Supplemental Insurance.
1: Yeah.
2: It was supposed to be a supplement.
1: Exactly.
2: It wasn't really supposed to, be your only... Yeah. Means of savings, and it is
1: right
2: a Ponzi scheme. When they started, there were 32 people paying in for everyone that was collecting. most people that started collecting at 62 didn't live to 70.
1: Yeah.
2: Actuarially, it worked then, but it just doesn't work now.
1: It's right on, Jim. I think you're spot on. And you know, honestly, Jim, I do think we can take some of how it was originally started and still treat it that way. In fact, I think that's a wise thing for someone who's close to retirement and you are going to take Social Security. Treat it as supplemental and nothing more, nothing more. And for those of us who are younger and saving and trying to get to that point, if it's still there for us, and there's a question of whether or not it will be, you cannot hitch your wagon onto it. I would say treat it as icing on the cake and nothing more. I mean, it is not your full course meal. It's not going to provide for you. You need to invest well and save well and be a good steward and have that be what provides for you. And if Social Security is still there, it can be icing on the cake. I think you're right on, Jim. That's well said.
2: Well, it was supposed to be in the lockbox.
1: Yeah.
2: But then FDR pried the lid up a little and started taking money out.
1: Yep.
2: And then LBJ ripped the lid off. From then on,
1: he sure did, didn't he?
2: Been taking the money out. It's the hottest money in Washington, they say.
1: Absolutely. And Jim, you know what? I think that's reflective of some of the real problems in our, you know, in our country when we give up our freedoms, or even when we ask the government, and you'd even mentioned this in your original comments, there was a crisis and we needed help. And the problem with going to the government for help is they do not give the control back. You say, take the wheel, they will take the wheel, but they'll grip it with an iron fist, won't they?
2: Well, they'll certainly do that. And one other thing, if I might get
1: please.
2: In there.
1: Yep, you got time. Go ahead.
2: Again, back to the actuarially part. If you get your, you know, statement from, Social Security now, they send it out occasionally.
1: Yeah.
2: They have a little note there on the side that says at age 65, if you're still in good health, you're likely to collect till 90.
1: Yeah.
2: So they tell you, you know, you might not want to take it early. But, you know, it was supposed to be a supplement. It wasn't supposed to be the be an end all of your savings.
1: Jim, you're right on, brother. Appreciate those comments so much. Thanks for your common sense. And man, I always get excited when I see your name calling on the show, brother, because I know it's going to be a good conversation.
2: Oh, I could go on for another 5 minutes, but we don't have that.
1: Love
2: you
1: it, Jim.
2: You guys have a great day and God bless
1: you. You too, brother. God bless you. Thanks for honoring the Lord with what he's given to you, Jim. Yeah, I think Jim is spot on there, folks. Listen, it's all about knowing what this really is. Just knowing what it is. Knowing what it is really good. And that can also help you plan for it too as well, folks. And once again, you might be in a situation where, you know, Social Security is most of what your provision is. Maybe you don't have as much in terms of investments. Please, for the love of all that's holy, don't hear me saying that you need to go into destitution and stop taking Social Security because Seth told you that it was socialist. I'm not saying that at all. I absolutely understand.
0: Is Seth saying if they're going to die, they better do it?
1: They better do it and decrease the surplus population. No, I'm not saying that at all. What I am saying is this simply is what it is. And if you're in that situation, the Lord's put you there for a reason. It's time to be a good steward with everything that he's given to you. And even if you're someone who is on Social Security and that's all you got, or that's most of what you got, maybe you have a little bit of pension or something like that, you can still be a good steward. You can still be a good steward with what the Lord has given to you. You have years, you have wisdom, you have skills and abilities. Maybe you can't pass on financial, actual finances. You can't leave a big inheritance, but you can pass on love and wisdom and your giftedness, serving in your church, caring for your children, your grandchildren. That is also, I think, very important when we're talking about leaving an inheritance to your children's children, especially, and ultimately it's a spiritual inheritance, folks. And so no matter your financial situation, you can leave that good inheritance. And I'd encourage you all to do so. I hope that it was encouraging today. And I was grateful for the opportunity to talk with you about all this, folks. Hey, tomorrow's show, we got a couple guests joining us. One of them is our dear friend, Mr. Craig Hauger, joining me again for a live ag report. I hope that you guys will join us for tomorrow's show. If you've got questions for Craig, I would appreciate at some point today, send me an email. Send me an email and just give me what the question is. And that way I can prep Craig for it and he can have time to answer that question. Send me an email, seth@financialissues.org, with your question to Craig, and I'll get that question over to Craig, and tomorrow's conversation will be lively as it always is. Remember, folks, everything you have belongs to the Lord. Let's be good and faithful stewards with it. Thank you for loving God, and thank you for choosing to invest with biblical integrity. God bless you all. See you tomorrow.

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6: 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Today's Bible teacher is Dr. Chuck Missler, connecting the Bible to your life and the world around you. In today's study, Dr. Missler begins his teaching on the book of Romans, chapter 1, verses 8 through 32.
7: Well, we are in the second session of our review of the Epistle to the Romans. And this first chapter I'm going to call the Pagan Predicament. There are three predicaments that we'll look at before we get into the guts of the epistle. But just by way of review, this book, Paul's letter, as we call it, the Epistle to the Romans, is the most comprehensive expression of theology in the entire Bible. That's quite a statement. It's the most comprehensive expression of theology in the entire Bible. The theme of the book, of the letter, of Paul's letter, is the grace of God revealed. You know, that's a term we use a lot, the grace of God, but very few people really understand what the grace of God is. And that's going to be a surprise as we go. We're going to, on the one hand, be confronted with God's righteousness, and on the other hand, our own iniquity. And grace, then, is his remedy through grace, God's remedy through grace. And I'm indebted to Hal Lindsey for many things, but one of the many people, you always think of him as the expert in prophecy, and indeed he is, but his strongest suit, in my personal view, having known him for four decades, is the book of Romans. 35-year Greek scholar, etc. And one of the things, he treats the word grace as an acronym. God's riches at Christ's expense. We're going to try to understand not only how we benefit by God's grace, but how he did, actually. And we'll get into that as we go. Now, most of you that have studied the book of Acts realize the last half of the book of Acts, from chapter 15 on, is really all about Paul. And it ends by him going to Rome, exercising his citizenship. So in that sense, the Epistle to Romans is the natural book to follow the book of Acts. And that's one reason it's that way in our Bible. And so it's the book of Romans, in a sense, in many ways, is a continuation of the concepts that were planted in the book of Acts. But it's the most comprehensive statement of the gospel in the entire Bible. That term gospel we use so casually, and yet it's very specific. Some call this book, the book of Romans, the Epistle to Romans, the gospel according to Paul. Now, the impact of this book of Romans on world history is probably not equaled by any other specific book in the Bible. The book of Romans altered human history more profoundly, probably, than any other single book of the Bible. The years from about 590 AD to 1517 are known in most college courses and so forth as the Dark Ages for a number of reasons. But one of the reasons it's so dark, the grace of God was nearly obscured. The early church understood the grace of God. The apostles taught it. But as the years went by, the grasp of that was lost, and that led to the Dark Ages. And part of what ended the Dark Ages was the Reformation, because the early church understood the grace of God. But grace gradually erodes to legalism, keeping rules. And So it's the reemergence of an awareness of the grace of God that led to the Reformation. And it's in that sense the book of Romans changed the history of this planet. Now, by the way, Paul does not write this letter to the church at Rome. He's writing to the individual believers. He did not found any specific church in Rome. But he's writing to the believers. And it's important as we go, it's going to get very complex. We need to understand that Paul is writing to believers. This is not a book written to evangelize an unbeliever to come to faith. No. It's here to teach and instruct those that have committed themselves to Christ. There were probably several churches at Rome. Most of these were house churches, of course. And we're going to find that out when we get to the end of the book, because there are 28 individuals that Paul will deal with when we get there. This letter is addressed to the saints. Some of these people reading this letter in Rome were probably in Jerusalem on the day of Pentecost, when the tongues of fire came and all that happened in Acts 2, when Peter preached and so forth. Now, something we should understand, Paul was not an unlettered fisherman. He was probably one of the most brilliant and best educated men on the planet Earth at that time. He was incredibly well educated in Hebrew, was a Hebrew of the Hebrews, actually studied under Gamaliel himself. But he also had the benefit of the best of the Greek education. On Mars Hill, he quotes from three of the pagan Greek poets. So he was well educated in Greek culture, history, religion, philosophy, poetry, science, what have you. Hebrew of the Hebrews. He probably represented the brightest intellect, the most cultured person of the times. So Romans, the first eight chapters of the book of Romans really deal with what you and I might call doctrine. The first three chapters are the most complete diagnosis of sin in the Bible. We use that word a lot. The Bible has a lot to say about sin, but the most complete diagnosis of what that's all about is these first three chapters of this letter. The next two chapters deal with this issue of salvation. We use that term very loosely. What is it really all about? And the next three chapters are about sanctification, a widely misunderstood segment of our growth experience. That's the first eight chapters. The next three chapters deal with Israel, interestingly enough. Israel past, Israel present, Israel future. It's astonishing to realize that these three chapters hammer away on something that most churches have swept under the carpet. Most churches have no grasp of Israel's role in God's redemptive plan. Paul hammers away for three chapters on that whole issue. And then the last few chapters are the practical side, his personal comments to those of his listeners. And so we have Romans 1 is the predicament of the pagan man. Romans 2 is the predicament of the moral man. And Romans 3, the predicament of the religious man. And by the way, they're all losers. They're all losers. We say, well, gee, we're going to be all over the pagan man tonight. That's right. When we get to the moral man, he's in for a surprise too, because he ain't quite moral enough. Then we get to the religious man. We'll discover why so many of us speak of Jesus Christ as the most anti-religious man that ever walked the face of the earth. And so that's what we're up to. We're going to be tonight in Romans 1. So we have doctrine in the first eight chapters, dispensational Israel, the next three, 9, 10, 11, and then the last few chapters, the practical side. And you could label these faith, hope, and love in that sense in a very realistic way. Okay, so we're going to be in this first chunk here. And by way of review, last time you may recall, we got all the way through to the salutation in verse 7, okay? So all that was by way of review. To all that be in Rome, beloved of God. Now notice that's important because we're not talking about unbelievers here. Beloved of God is a term in the Bible always used of believers. To all that be in Rome, beloved of God, called to be saints. Grace to you and peace from God our Father and the Lord Jesus Christ. And again, his salutation, like in all his epistles, he uses both the Greek and the Hebrew greeting. The Greek was charis, grace, and the Hebrew one is shalom, shalom. So he got both the Greek and the Hebrew salutation there, and written to believers. That's important. We don't want to lose sight of that as we go, or we'll get very confused. This is for teaching people who are believers. He goes on, first, I thank my God through Jesus Christ for you all. So we know that Christ was, that we know that Paul was a Southerner, right? Because he always says grace and peace to you all, right? I think most of you know that we know he's a Southerner, but not a Texan. Did you know that? We know he's not a Texan because in his Philippian letter he says, I've learned in whatever state I find myself therein to be content. So he can't be a Texan, right? There's no telling what you learn in these Bible studies. Anyway, I thank my God through Jesus Christ for you all, that your faith is spoken of throughout the whole world. Wow. Is your faith spoken of throughout the known world? That's quite a statement. Quite a statement. He always opens his letter with a word of thanks to God and a specific prayer and a personal message to his recipients. And this really, I don't want to gloss over this too lightly. He rejoiced that news of their faith had spread over the known world. Now, we're dealing here with a world that's less than we know the world, but at the same time, the known world, the Roman Empire. And it's interesting, he did that without any benefit of airlines, communication networks, radio broadcasts. No. On foot, city by city, their faith was spoken of throughout the entire known world. That's quite a statement, and done without modern travel or communications. And then he goes on, for God is my witness, whom I serve with my spirit in the gospel of his Son, that without ceasing I make mention of you always in my prayers. Boy, don't you wish Paul was saying that of us? I mean, a guy like that pray for us, that'd be powerful. His service was not soulish, because the word is not psychikos, it's pneumaticos. Spirit, spiritual. We know that things are spiritually discerned, right? The natural man knoweth not the things of God. Notice, too, though, this isn't soulish, it's spiritual. He did not depend upon music, didn't depend on architecture, didn't have a fancy auditorium with lights and acoustics and whatever, nor was he an orator. He just dealt with the Word of God. Simply the truth of the Word and the results of the Spirit. Wow. Making request, if by any means now at length I might have a prosperous journey by the will of God to come to you. He really passionately wanted to visit. And he wrote this letter from Corinth, but obviously he ultimately will be going to Rome under quite different, you know, he went there under government expense, right? And so his constant intercession for them had a new note of petition for his projected visit. And we'll see that echoed later in the letter too. And this was a heart desire of his. And it was definitely on his agenda, and we'll see more of that in the end of this chapter, in the end of the book. For I long to see you that I may impart unto you some spiritual gift to the end ye may be established. Now, I want, as we go on, this first opening chapter is very personal, as the whole letter will be ultimately. But I don't want us to lose sight of the personal aspect here, because we're going to quickly get enmeshed in subsequent chapters, especially into deep theological discussions. Let's not let the complexity, the depth of all of that disengage us from the personal interaction that Paul intends with his readers. And if you want to be truly benefited by this, we need to stay connected to what he's communicating. And just as Paul taught Timothy to teach, exhort, charge, command, rebuke, to be urgent in season or out of season, that was the urging that he gave his letters to Timothy, his protege, 2 Timothy 4 especially, and that should be the same tone that we see here. So we too must exhort, command, rebuke, etc., because this is intended to be an instruction to the believers. And he continues, that is, that I may be comforted together with you by the mutual faith of both you and me. You know, it's exciting when you do encounter a believer. When Dan and I travel, whether we're in Israel or in Europe or wherever, in an airport or wherever, we connect with one of the members of the Institute. There is a thrill. There's a comfort. We never face-to-face met them because it's the internet or whatever. But suddenly there's a bond. And it's amazing the comfort that you exchange with one another because of the mutual faith. And And when we were in Israel, just getting ready to leave, it was the farewell banquet the night. In fact, Nan and I were literally going to be heading from that banquet to the airport to catch our plane a little early. And Kay Arthur drops in. She was arriving for a month for her reasons. She found out we were there, so she had the driver bring them to our hotel. And she dropped in just to have exchange hugs and fellowship. There's nothing that can communicate how dear it is when two people who love the Lord meet under conditions like that, be comforted together by the mutual faith. So Paul is looking for a mutually beneficial visit. This isn't going to be just benefit the Romans, it's going to benefit him too. The visit would be mutually benefit spiritually. He desired to minister for three reasons. One is to strengthen the Romans, the believers there. To impart some spiritual gift means to either exercise his own spiritual gift on their behalf or to bestow on them spiritual favors or blessings. That's the significance of verse 11. He's also going to say to see some spiritual fruit or harvest, if you will, among them. The second reason. And then thirdly, to be strengthened by them. One of the things that may surprise you, when Nan and I go and travel and we visit some fellowship in some town and so forth, and we do our thing, whatever it's doing, but most men don't realize we're the ones that get ministered to. There's something just incredibly energizing by the assembly of people of faith. And so on the one hand, you're ministering to them. On the other hand, you can't be ministering to them without being ministered to. It's a mutual transaction. And so in that sense, Paul's ministry at Rome would be the same as in other centers of the empire as he travels, of course. Getting to verse 13, we're making great progress tonight, right? Now I would not have you ignorant, brethren. And whenever I read this verse, or ones like, there's several like it, I always stumble because I remember vividly there were a group of us sitting around a luncheon table at one of the conferences. Gail Irwin, who's quite a humorist, was sitting there. And Chuck Smith, Calvary Chapel, Costa Mesa, was sitting there, and a couple of others. And Gail Irwin says, you know, there are no commas in the Greek. And what he's really saying is, now I would not have you, ignorant brethren. And not to be, took you a minute, didn't it? Yeah. Chuck Smith, not to be outdone, says, yeah, we are butt flesh. And now that that's on a recording, Chuck probably never will. I'll take refuge in the fact that Chuck has forgiven me far more than those kind of cracks, but we'll go on. Anyway, but let's see if we can do it straight here now after all that. Now I would not have you ignorant, brethren, that oftentimes I purpose to come unto you, but was hindered thereto. The word let is in the old English sense here. There's probably six or seven words you've got to learn if you're going to be in the King James. They're not hard. But let means hinder. It's the old English. The other word you want to be on your guard, conversation in the old days meant behavior. We use it a little differently today. But there's three or four, not many of these, half a dozen maybe at most, that if you pick up on those, you grease through right the rest of it. It's pretty easy. I purpose to come to you, but was hindered hitherto, that I might have some fruit among you also, even as among other Gentiles. So he really wanted to come visit them. And he will echo this. The last chapter or two of the book of Romans will deal with these personal underscores as we go. But Paul continues, I am a debtor both to the Greeks and to the barbarians, to the wise and to the unwise. Now, I should explain quickly here. The word barbarian technically is used in the Greek to mean someone who doesn't speak Greek. We'd use the word barbarian in a different sense, in a much more behavioral sense. But that's actually what the word originally meant, was a not Greek-speaking tribe of some kind. But I want you to notice how Paul feels this passionate commitment to his ministry. And I'll give you a contrast to that in a minute. But anyway, I am debtor both to Greeks and to barbarians, both to wise and to the unwise. All kinds, in other words. And it's interesting, as a result of his apostleship to the Gentiles, Paul's passion would have been to visit, to be the minister to the Jews. But clearly, God made it clear to him, and he reluctantly acknowledged that his call was to the Gentiles. Peter, despite the fact that the door to the Gentiles was opened at Cornelius in Acts 10 and all that, he was called to be to the Jews. And Paul envied that. That's really what he wanted to do. But anyway, his apostleship to the Gentiles, he felt obligated, he says, a debtor to the entire human race to proclaim God's good news. I want to contrast this, so I don't want to take Paul for granted. And I'm not here to disparage Moses. Don't misunderstand me. But I want to contrast Paul's attitude of this commitment to Moses' attitude. And this is one of those times I wish I had John Loeffler's gift for dialects. Some people have a gift of rendering dialects of different kinds. And I don't have that gift. I wish I did, especially for this passage. I wish I could read it with a good New York Jewish accent here. So try to visualize Moses. He's talking to God. Moses said unto the Lord, "Wherefore hast thou afflicted thy servant? And wherefore have I not found favor in thy sight, that thou layest the burden of all these people upon me?" You see the reluctance that's here? "Have I conceived all these people? Have I begotten them, that thou shouldest say unto me, carry them in thy bosom, as a nursing father beareth a sucking child, unto the land which thou swearest unto their fathers? When should I have flesh to give unto all these people? For they weep unto me, saying, give us flesh, that we may eat. I am not able to bear all this people alone, because it is too heavy for me." This is Moses complaining, right? And he's talking to God. He says, "If thou deal thus with me, kill me, I pray thee, out of hand. If I have found favor in thy sight, let me not see my wretchedness." He wants out. "This wasn't my idea. You gave me these people," you know. And there's a number of these things, and you can't help but smile. On the one hand, on the other hand, you also recognize the intimacy he felt to be able to talk to God like that. You know, they were buddies, so to speak. That's not, I shouldn't use that term that way, but God is still God. Don't misunderstand. But at the same time, Moses felt he laid it on the line, didn't tiptoe around. And you'll notice that in the scripture, that's often the case. Hezekiah in the tower, laying down the demands, the contract he was confronted with, he laid it in front of God. What are we going to do about this? And so on. So Paul considered himself a debtor to do what? To proclaim God's good news. It was not a burden. It was his commitment. His commitment. And he was to the Jew and to Paul. The whole world was divided into two Jews or Greeks. In other contexts, he's going to divide it in three parts: Jew, and church. Jewish, Gentile, and the church. But here, in terms of population, demographics, the whole world is divided into Jews and Greeks. The religious prerogative being the dividing line between the two. Now, within the Gentile works, to the Greeks and Romans, the world was divided into two groups: Greeks and barbarians, that is, Greeks and non-Greeks, people who didn't speak Greek. And civilization, thus, being the criterion there, the distinction. And in Colossians 3:11, in fact, it speaks of barbarians, in fact, even Scythians. Scythian was a term of the ultimate barbarian, just to get a feeling for that, extreme savageness. Parallel to this is the world is either foolish or wise. Foolish or wise. Which is the significance of the uncultured. So that's what he's dealing with. "So as much in me is, I am ready to preach the gospel to you that are in Rome also." So he's taken all comers, and he's prepared to come to Rome and preach there too. So he had a sense of debt to the Gentile world, and that produced an eagerness to evangelize it, including the capital of the world. Can you imagine a Jew wanting to go to Rome? You know what I mean? You understand how the Jews felt about the Roman Empire. Imagine the guts it took for a guy like Paul to go to Rome. And Rome shook the entire world. It was the center of everything in those days. And Paul went there with nothing except the gospel and the Spirit of God. We're going to encounter four fours here in the next few verses. The core of the whole book. People, when they take on a book, they like to pick, what's the core verse? Well, we're going to encounter the core verse in the book of Romans, in the minds of many at least, in verses 16 and 17, especially, of chapter 1. It's the summary text of the entire epistle. What is it all about? The gospel, its universal power, saving power, and the secret is the revelation of God's righteousness on the principle of faith. That's the secret to this book. The revelation of God's righteousness on the principle of faith. And it's a chord in the Old Testament, and the whole key to this book will be a verse in the Old Testament called Habakkuk 2:4. But the core of the book from an epistle point of view is Romans 1:16, 17, and 18. And what does that say? For I am, and when the word for here is like because, okay? For I am not ashamed of the gospel of Christ. For it is the power of God unto salvation to everyone that believeth, to the Jew first, and also to the Greek. That's the theme of the entire letter, right there. You remember that? It unravels everything else in the book. And Paul gladly proclaimed it as God's panacea for man's spiritual need. He identifies it as the infinite resources of God. What a fancy phrase that is. What does that mean? The infinite resources of God applied to the goal of salvation in the life of everyone who believes, regardless of his racial background. And we're going to talk more about how broad that is here in a minute. You see, his eagerness, his passion, his commitment sprang from his estimate of the message of the gospel. The reason he's so excited about it, he understood the power of the gospel. And that'll be defined in 1 Corinthians 15, first four verses. We'll encounter that several times throughout the study, but you might want to jot that down. Paul would probably argue the most important chapter in the Bible is 1 Corinthians 15. Without it, we have nothing. And yet the gospel, that word we use so loosely, is defined in 1 Corinthians 15. And this is the fourth of five times that Paul uses the word gospel here in this book. The power of God unto salvation, how glib that is. The gospel is not unto reformation. The gospel did not come to make bad men good. The gospel did not come to make bad men good. It's not for education. It's not to make dumb people smart. It's not for progress. It's not for development. The gospel isn't to fan some inherent flame in mankind. None of those things. It's the power of God unto salvation. It is for men who are lost. No other purpose. Christ did not come to make bad men good. He came to let dead men live.
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3: You think too highly of yourself. Hi, I'm Chuck Bentley with My Money Life from Crown. Humility is the priceless cornerstone of financial wisdom. It will change the way you think about money, the way you make money, and the way you spend money. Eliminating pride is important because God is not neutral about it at all. The Bible says He opposes the proud. He doesn't just withdraw from us or look the other way. He actively opposes or resists people who think too highly of themselves. In other words, He stands against them. Now, the day you realize this, you'll truly want to repent of your pride and increase in humility. You won't mind having less notoriety in the world while others are seeking increasing levels of popularity and approval. After all, you have an inheritance and far greater rewards awaiting you in heaven. 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They accept the responsibility of wisely managing all that He provides. 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
8: Time for the Public Square with Dave Zanotti from the American Policy Roundtable. Here's a question for you, Dave. If you were going to start an AI service, what would you name it? Would you call it Fred or Ginger or what? I mean, they call them
9: by persons' names now, Claude and all this, right?
10: Yeah, I'd call it DOA. Dead on arrival. That's about the odds of me starting an AI source. I'm not a fan. I mean, come on, a guy that started reading C.S. Lewis and That Hideous Strength when I was 16 years old is not really thrilled about someone using language to control other people's thinking. It bothers me a lot. Now, we'll say that for other programs and broadcasts, and I know that's going to offend some people, because there's a lot of people that are really fine folks that have become kindly and affectionate toward their personal bots and their services and all of their smart stuff.
9: Well, they've helped me improve my grammar. I'll give them that.
10: We'll have to talk about that on another program.
9: All right. That was a showstopper. Okay.
10: The point is, this is the first election where AI is in the field. It's real. And it's quantified. And so what impact is AI going to have on the election is a big question. My question is, what impact is AI going to have on voters' minds? And is AI even remotely, conceivably being designed by the agents to understand what nonpartisanship is? So until we get that to shake out, I think there's a lot of questions we've got to watch for. In the meantime, I'm still encouraged that iVoters is not just the best site, but it's the most honest at this stage in the game, because we show you the sources. We show you where to go get the information to be able to think well for yourself. That's iVoters.com.
9: And please make wide use of that this year. All right. 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
11: How do you do? It isn't easy to change attitudes and behavior learned in childhood and reinforced daily and practiced as an adult. Even when you realize your ways are wrong, that you're hurting others and yourself, it isn't easy to change, as the man in this story discovered. But he was transformed radically and permanently when his heart and mind and life were unshackled.

0: This is Unshackled, life-changing true stories that bring the good news, dramatized and produced in Chicago by Pacific Garden Mission. Who would believe that the little storefront rescue mission that opened in 1877 in Chicago's Skid Row would become the oldest rescue mission in the country? The doors have never closed at Pacific Garden Mission, and the people just keep coming because the world is cruel, and they know they're welcomed at the old lighthouse. They receive hearty meals, clean clothing, and a safe place to sleep, even medical and dental attention, and all without charge, all provided through the sacrificial gifts of friends and listeners. Men, women, and children, more than 500 each night, find refuge at the mission. Counselors and pastors, speaking the truth in love, help those walking in darkness turn from their meaningless lives and receive the greatest gift of all, new life. 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
1: Jim, what happened to your face?
2: I was playing football today and some big guy came along and punched me for yelling at the kids.
1: You punch him back?
2: He was bigger than me.
1: You gotta learn to fight back, son.
2: Daddy, he was bigger than me, full grown.
1: It don't matter. You gotta make him think you're tough.
2: I tricked them by yelling for you and then they ran off.
1: Hey, I won't always be there for you. Some guy sees you scared, he'll tear you apart.
2: How am I supposed to whip some guy twice my size?
1: Look, listen to me, son. New York is rough, but there's always gonna be guys like that, no matter where you go. You gotta fight back.
2: Well, next time I'll kill him, that's what.
1: No, you don't have to kill him. Just defend yourself. Fight back or you'll end up dead.
0: Fighting became a way of life for the man in our story. Like a human tornado, cursing, threatening, and beating his way through problems, he was feared, but not loved, not even by himself. How do you approach a man like that to tell him there's a better way to live, to settle disputes? Well, this is how it happened. It's the true story of Jim Winberry right now on Unshackled.
3: There were seven kids in our family, and I was the oldest. We lived in New York City. I had to go to church, but religion didn't affect my life the rest of the time. I was a wise guy in school and at home, always getting into trouble.
1: Hey, get in here, boy. What's this I hear about you two been stealing from the store?
4: What? Who?
1: Jim and Robert were stealing from the store. Bunch of thieves. That's what we're raising here.
4: Is that true, Jim?
2: We were just looking at some stuff, that's all.
1: Yeah, and the stuff went into your pocket, right? You want to go to jail, huh?
2: No, Dad. We didn't mean nothing by it, honest.
1: Nah, don't give me that. Lying on top of stealing. Look, pack a suitcase, both of you.
4: What are you gonna do?
1: I'm taking them to the manager. After that, they go to jail. Start packing!
3: We didn't go to jail, but our home was anything but peaceful, and I was the main cause of all the friction. Me and my vicious temper. I was always beating up on my brother. One time, I smashed him through the screen door. School was more the same. When the monitor asked me not to fight in the hall, I took a kid to the other hall and beat him up. But I also went to the rescue of those who were being bullied, including a teacher in high school who walked with a limp. You ever talk like that again to him and I'll smash your face in, you understand? Now get out of here!
5: Oh, I appreciate what you just did for me, Jim.
3: I can't stand bullies.
5: Yeah, I saw how you stood up for that boy yesterday, too.
3: It's not right to pick on others.
5: Well, it seems to be human nature.
3: Well, not when I'm around. They thought they could scare me just because they outnumbered me. Well, I guess I showed them.
5: Well, you should let go of the fighting, though, Jim. It isn't worth it.
3: Well, sometimes it's the only way to settle things.
5: There are better ways to solve problems.
3: I respected him, and I didn't fight in his classroom after that. But other teachers were afraid of my violent temper. If someone hurt me or threatened me in any way, I fought back as if my life depended on it. That's how I was brought up. First I threatened, and then I followed through with force. There was one time I caught a glimpse of another way to live, though.
6: Hey, come on, hey, come on,
1: you kids settle down and eat your supper, right?
6: Hey, Jim, whatever happened to those two sisters?
4: What sisters?
3: Oh, yeah, they were in our youth group for a while, then quit coming.
2: You know, so I went to their house.
6: Ah, he was sweet on them.
2: Hey, shut up. And you know, what a bunch of weirdos they were.
4: What do you mean?
2: Well, they were all sitting around the table and their faces glowing.
6: Oh, come on.
2: No, I'm serious. They were all happy and smiling. They started telling me how they were saved.
6: Yeah, they were Jesus freaks.
2: Exactly. I got out of there as quick as I could. Man, that stuff is not for me. I didn't even know what they were talking about. Knowing God personally. You know, those people were nuts.
3: How different they were from my family. After I graduated, I worked out with weights until I gained 40 pounds of muscle and just as much attitude. I kept getting into trouble, so I decided to move to Florida in spite of my family's objections. When I got there, I was a weightlifting instructor until I heard about a job as a forensic guard at a prison for the criminally insane. I interviewed for the position. I got it.
7: You look like the kind of guy that can take care of himself, Jim. How much is weight?
2: 220. I grew up on the streets of New York.
7: Yeah, so did I. But these kinds are different, let me tell you. Some of them plead insanity just to escape the death penalty. They're crazy like a fox, you know?
2: Hmm.
7: They make weapons out of anything. They got their gangs and cliques, and there's more scamming and lying, and even murders than you'd believe.
2: Sounds like New York, all right.
7: Yeah, you get the picture.
2: Yeah, well, listen, I grew up with that stuff.
7: Some of them know karate, so you's got to watch yourself all the time.
2: I've met guys like that. I've knocked them out cold.
7: Good. You're hired. Start filling out the paperwork.
3: The first day at work, a siren went off, and they handed out to each man a helmet and a club. Most of the guards were 50 or 60 years old, so I ran ahead of everyone. Inside the building, the inmates were kicking a guard on the floor. I tackled the one who had jumped the sergeant, got him in a chokehold, and threw him back a few feet, and the others backed off. But you know, I had second thoughts. That place was really scary with its barbed wire and weirdos. I was glad to hear from my dad when he called one day.
8: How's it going, son?
2: Not great. Every day my life is on the line.
8: I wouldn't want to do it.
2: Oh, you wouldn't believe some of the things I've heard from the other guards. If two or three of those guys ever gang up on me, they could kill me. They're vicious, Dad.
8: Why don't you come home?
2: Oh, I wish I could, but I need the money.
8: Well, there's a job opening where I work.
2: Doing what?
8: Assistant manager in the parts department.
2: Okay. Hey, I'll be home soon.
3: Back in New York, I took up boxing to better defend myself. Right away, I started winning, and people were soon talking about me, which I liked, being proud and arrogant. But I was also very vicious. One time, a man in a car nearly hit my little brother, so I chased him down, grabbed him, and told him he'd never drive again if I saw him on our street. Almost 2 years later, I met Nadine, and we began dating. One day, I told her about one of my encounters. I was playing deck hockey with my brother one time, and he hit me in the face with a hockey stick.
4: Surely it was an accident.
3: Oh, yeah. He knew he was in trouble, though, and he and his friend took off running upstairs, and I was so mad, I ripped the banister right off the wall, and I went after him.
4: You're kidding!
3: Well, I'm pretty strong. I tried to hit him over the head with it, but they dodged and they ran away.
4: You're wild, Jim.
3: Well, these kids gotta learn. You know, I made him fix the banister.
4: You'd better never treat me like that.
3: Oh, no way, Nadine. You're my sweetheart. Nadine and I were married, but I didn't treat her well. I was always in a bad mood, screaming at her, neglecting her to go out and drink with the guys. I was also gambling by then at the tracks. She got more and more upset because I didn't come home at night. We had a baby on the way, and she began having complications.
4: If you would stay home more, maybe I would feel better.
2: If I want to go out, I'll go out. Don't nag me.
4: I don't want to lose this baby, Jim. Please call the doctor.
2: All right. Now go sit down.
4: There's got to be something he can do.
8: Hello.
2: Doctor, this is Jim Winberry. My wife is bleeding. I need you to come over here.
8: I don't do house visits.
2: Well, you better make an exception.
8: I'm sorry. No exceptions.
2: If you don't come over here and do a house visit, then I'll be visiting you in the hospital.
4: Don't say that to the doctor!
8: Calm down, Mr. Winberry. There's nothing I can do. Your wife just has to lie down.
2: All right, go lie down, Nadine.
8: She can't get up for any reason. You'll have to take care of her.
2: Ah, man.
8: To be honest with you, I think she's going to lose the baby, but there's nothing we can do now. If the bleeding stops, bring her to the office a few days later.
2: All right.
3: That upset me so much, I didn't know what to do. I went into the kitchen by myself, and for the first time in years, I prayed. God, I don't know what you want from me, but whatever you want, I'll do. Just make sure this baby is okay.
0: In a moment, we'll learn how God answered Jim's prayer.
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3: As soon as our little Antoinette was born fine and healthy, I quickly forgot my promise to God and kept on living a wild life, drinking, gambling, and carousing. I was still boxing, though not as much. Then one day, an old friend came to the door, a friend who used to cause havoc with me wherever we went.
10: Good to see you, buddy.
3: Hey, what's up, Steve?
10: I gotta tell you something, Jim. I became a Christian.
3: What are you talking about, man? We're all Christians.
10: No, that's not true. You must choose to become a Christian. I asked Jesus to forgive me of my sin and to give me eternal life. I gave my life to God. I'm a Christian.
3: I don't know what you're talking about, man.
10: Listen, I want you to come to a Bible study with me tomorrow night. Then you'll know what I mean.
3: I'm not going to any Bible study, okay? So don't bug me.
10: Just come once, Jim. I know you'll like it.
3: Get out of my face. I don't want to hear about it. I don't know what you're on, but keep away from me, okay? That night, as I was lying in bed, I kept thinking about that prayer in the kitchen when I told God I'd do whatever he wanted me to do, if he saved my child. Then I thought about my friend and the glow on his face. The change in him was haunting me, so I called him.
8: Hello?
3: Steve, this is Jim. Okay, I'll go. Pick me up tomorrow night.

0: Jim.
1: Yeah. Well, I guess I don't have any hard feelings. The Bible study was held at the home of one of the church elders, who welcomed me like an old friend. Sure enough, he had that same glow, too, and there was no tension in his home, unlike ours. As he taught, there was just a feeling of peace. I didn't know what to make of it.
2: Jesus said a lot of things that don't make sense to the world, didn't he? He said, love your enemies, bless them that curse you, do good to them that hate you, and pray for them which despitefully use you. How many of us can do that?
0: Not me.
2: Well, very few for very long, especially on the highway, right?
3: But Jesus gave us an example to live by. He washed the feet of his disciples, even Judas, the one who betrayed him. And he prayed for the soldiers who nailed him to the cross. What kind of love is that?
0: Only God can love like that.
3: That's right. In 2 Corinthians chapter 5, verse 19, we read, God was in Christ, reconciling the world unto himself, not imputing their trespasses unto them, and hath committed unto us the word of reconciliation. And in verse 21, for he hath made him to be sin for us, who knew no sin, that we might be made the righteousness of God in him. What does that mean?
0: When you believe that Christ died in your place, you are born again and receive his righteousness. The Holy Spirit comes to live in you, giving you the power to overcome evil.
1: I listened, but after the Bible study, I was still fighting God. We gathered around, eating goodies and talking, and one of the men asked me if I had a Bible. I said, yeah, man, I have a Bible. And he asked me if I ever read it. What is this, 20 questions? Hey, listen, let me ask you a question. Do you have health insurance? Think about that for a while.
2: Oh, easy, Jim. We're all friends here.
1: Yeah, well, I've always had a short fuse.
2: Oh, the Lord knows all about that.
1: Well, I'm glad I came anyway.
2: Well, we're glad you came, too. Please come back next week.
1: My former enemy, Al, and his wife began to pick me up every week and take me to Bible study. I was still resisting it, but there was something about those people, something peaceful that I wanted. They had a softball team, but the rule was that you had to go to church to play on the team. So, I started going to church just so I could play softball.
4: Hey, come on, get it! Come on,
2: swing, baby! Oh, man! Oh, this is not our day, Jim.
1: Look, that first baseman is killing us. He's got 2 home runs already. What do you say the next time I run down the first baseline, I give him a quick right hand to the ribcage, maybe crack a rib or two? He won't cause any more problems then.
2: No, Jim, we don't do that here.
1: Well, I was just trying to be helpful.
2: We try to do what Jesus would do.
1: I kept going to Bible study, and my heart was being softened as they kept teaching me about God. One night we met in the chapel, and I heard things that pierced my hardened heart.
3: The Bible tells us that the heart is deceitful above all things and desperately wicked. Who can know it? God does. Verse 11 of Proverbs chapter 15 says that hell and destruction are before the Lord. How much more than the hearts of the children of men? God knows the hidden motives of your heart. Hell is real, my friend. The Bible describes hell as a place of sorrow and pain and torments where the fire is never quenched. Hell is a place of utter darkness where you are separated from God forever and your desire for his love is never quenched. What would happen if you should die tonight without Christ? He has paid the penalty for your sins. If you don't accept his death in your place, you must pay the penalty yourself. The Lord said in Revelation chapter 1, verse 18, I am he that liveth and was dead, and behold, I am alive forevermore. Amen. And have the keys of hell and of death.
1: I knew that I needed to surrender to God, but I wasn't sure what to do. After the meeting, I spoke with one of the guys on the softball team. He asked me if I wanted to receive Christ as my Savior, so I prayed. God, I'm so sorry for my sins and for my evilness and for my vileness. I see that I'm a sinner, God, and I've sinned against you, a holy God. Please forgive me and save my soul. Jesus,

0: I want to live for you.
1: Hey, Jim, you look so relaxed.
0: Mr. Andre, I asked God to save me.
1: Oh, praise the Lord. I prayed that someone would get saved tonight.
0: Your prayers were answered.
1: Oh, you're a new creation, Jim. Don't forget that. Old things are passed away.
0: Maybe that's why I feel so much better already.
1: Mm-hmm. God says in 2 Corinthians chapter 5, verse 17, "Therefore, if any man be in Christ, he is a new creature. Old things are passed away. Behold, all things are become new."
0: I have a long way to go.
1: Oh, we all do, Jim. But from now on, Jesus will lead you.
0: I began reading the Bible and listening to Bible tapes while I drove to work. At home, I tried to be nicer to Nadine, but she was still deeply hurt by my past sins. She began seeing a psychologist who asked me to accompany her to a session one day. At one point, the psychologist asked her to express her feelings to me.
2: "I feel like you've been mean to me for years, Jim. You don't pay any attention to me or to our baby either. You're self-centered and you frighten me when you yell and scream and throw things. Lately, you've gotten a little better, but you're still very mean. You've always been mean to me."
0: "Nadine, everything you just said is true, and I'm sorry for it. I've told you 50 times, honey, I'm sorry. I've begged for your forgiveness. I've been wrong. But God has changed me, and I want to do what's right now. I want to spend time with you and our daughter. I don't want to do the bad things anymore. You're right. I've been wrong." As God began to change me, I told others about Jesus. My old friends didn't want to hear about it, so I got rid of a lot of bad friends that way. I talked to my in-laws, I talked to my parents, I talked to anyone who would listen, even our little daughter.
2: "Where are you going?"
0: No place special, honey. I thought I'd take Antoinette for a ride in her wagon and tell her about Jesus.
2: "All you talk about is Jesus."
0: "He saved me, honey. And I pray that someday he'll save my whole family."
2: "They're getting tired of hearing about it."
0: "Nadine, I didn't want to hear about it either until one day it all made sense. It's so simple, and yet it's so profound. Jesus died for our sins. How can you get tired of hearing about that?"
2: "Well, I am."
0: "He died for me, honey. He's changed me."
2: "This is just the latest thing you're into. It won't last."
0: "Oh, yes, it will, honey. I'm not perfect, but God forgives me, and I hope someday you will, for all the years that I wronged you."
2: "You will see."
0: "Come on, Antoinette. You want to go for a ride with Daddy, honey?" "Jesus loves me, this I know, for the Bible tells me so." "Do you know that Jesus loves you, honey? He made this whole world, but he still loves you and Mommy and me. That's the greatest news, sweetheart. Can you sing with me? Jesus loves me, this I know." I could hardly believe what was happening to me. The Lord continued to deal with me about sin in my life, patiently teaching me his truth, leading me in the paths of righteousness. One day, my younger brother was with me in the truck, and I wanted so much for him to receive the Lord as his Savior.
3: "Watch out, Jim! That guy's trying to cut in."
0: I'll let him in."
3: "Oh, that doesn't sound like the brother I grew up with."
0: "Well, maybe he has an emergency or something."
3: "I still remember how you chased down that guy that almost hit Johnny one day, remember?"
0: "Yeah."
3: "You cut him off and threatened him. Boy, was he scared."
0: "Yeah, I remember. But that Jim is dead now. God is teaching me to forgive others when they trespass against me."
3: "Well, that's probably wise."
0: "It's mandatory when you're a Christian. I mean, Jesus died for us so we could have God's forgiveness. How could we not forgive others?"
3: "It's not easy."
0: "Oh, man, I did so many terrible things, especially to you, Bob. I was really mean, always beating up on you. I'm really sorry for all the bad things I did. Will you forgive me?"
3: "Oh, don't worry about it, Jim. Boy, I can see you're really changed."
0: I just want to know for sure that we'll be together in heaven someday, Bob. All you have to do is confess to God that you're a sinner and ask him to forgive you and to give you his salvation."
3: "Well, I'll think about that, Jim."
0: "Promise me you'll at least read the Bible and see for yourself. God will show you the truth." Some years later, my brother did receive Christ. I was thrilled beyond measure when my 73-year-old grandmother asked me how to become a Christian. I told her about Jesus and how he died for us. And when I was finished, she prayed and asked him to save her. She faithfully walked with the Lord for the next 3 years before her death. One day, after a game of football in our yard, Dad called me upstairs.
4: Sit down, Jim. I want to talk with you.
0: What is it, Dad?
4: What's gotten into you?
0: Well, what do you mean?
4: Why, you don't fight anymore, you won't curse anymore, you're a different person, and you have a peace about you. What's going on?
0: Dad, I've been trying to tell you that I've received Jesus Christ as my Savior. God has changed me. That's what's happened.
4: Well, your mother and I have always gone to church, and we tried to be good.
0: Good people don't go to heaven, Dad. Only sinners who surrender their lives to Jesus Christ. He must become your Lord and Savior, Dad.
4: Tell me how to become a Christian.
0: You have to believe the gospel according to the scriptures. And then you must repent, asking God to forgive your sins and to give you eternal life.
4: I want to do that, Jim.
0: I was saved in 1984, and God is still working on me. I've handed out thousands of tracts and Bibles, and I'm excited to tell others about Jesus. What a powerful thing Almighty God has done. Taking a vicious man like me and giving me a new heart, one that hungers to share his love with others. Believe on the Lord Jesus Christ, and thou shalt be saved.
5: Amazing, isn't it? The power of God's forgiveness, God's grace and love in anyone's life. Listening friend, whatever problem haunts you, whatever despair you face, nothing is impossible with God. He is our strength. And when you receive Christ into your heart and life, he promises never to leave you or forsake you. So why not do so now?
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1: After years of working with kids, I've discovered that teens want their parents to know something that seems very confusing. Hi, I'm Mark Gregston with Parenting Today's Teens. It's true. Your definition of abnormal is your teen's definition of normal. 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
4: A lot of people know they need to make decisions, but they have a very hard time making decisions. Other people make decisions that they regret forever because they set destinies that determine destiny in a very negative way. But today we want to talk about decisions for destiny, decisions that determine destiny in a positive direction for all of us. And so I'm glad that you've joined us. This conversation is always with ever-increasing conviction, talk that transforms. We all think about New Year's resolutions in the first of the year, and this isn't the first of the year, but you know the nature of New Year's resolutions, don't you? They're decisions that never reach destiny. They're decisions that never reach destiny. Oh, they're full of desire. They're full of initial determination, but they never quite reach fruition. Decisions that never reach destiny. It's that same way for an awful lot of Christians. In fact, probably most. Probably most. And speaking of the word decision, Billy Graham thought so much of the word decision that he actually named a magazine after it. He called it Decision Magazine. But what was he talking about? He was talking about making a decision for Christ. An awful lot of people make decisions for Christ, but they don't make decisions to walk with him, because they don't know that the decision for Christ means something more than just making a decision to say, yes, I believe in God, yes, I believe in Jesus, and so on. So we want to be more than people that make decisions for Christ. We want to make decisions with Christ and on his behalf. There's a song of yesteryear. We used to sing it. I don't know if you know the song, my friends, but it says, I have decided to follow Jesus. I have decided to follow Jesus. It sounds very determinative. I have decided to follow Jesus. And then the refrain says, I won't turn back. I won't turn back. How many people have decided to follow Jesus and then turn back? There are whole theologies that say, you can't do that. That's impossible. You decided to follow Jesus, you can't turn back, but you do. Why? Maybe we're missing some things about the word decision. Jesus had a brother. His name was James. He said, but be ye doers of the word and not deciders only, deceiving yourselves. In other words, don't just decide, but be a doer of the word. In other words, follow through with what you decide to do. So I have a question for you as we begin to launch into the program. Here's the question. What was Jesus' greatest decision? Think about it for a moment. What was Jesus' greatest decision? You know what the answer is? To obey the Father. That was his greatest decision. In fact, that was his primarily only decision, because he said, I came to do the will of him that sent me. So, what have you come to do, my friend? What would be your greatest decision? If you're going to follow Jesus, what would be your greatest decision? Think about it this way. Here are a bunch of D's that you can think about to kind of orient yourself toward our conversation today with our special guest. Everybody desires to accomplish something. We have a desire that precedes the decisions that we make. And then based upon the desire, whether it's a good desire, bad desire, or neutral desire, then we decide to follow through. But that's not enough. We know that just deciding to follow through doesn't make it. So then we have to have determination. And we have to have the diligence to follow through with the determination to follow through with what we decided to do because of our desire. But that's not enough either. We have to discipline ourselves to follow up the determination. And that's one of the things that's usually missing. Discipline. But here's what happens. You may think, well, I don't like that idea of discipline. It's like the word exercise that my wife says, whenever I hear the word, I'm going to wash my mouth out with chocolate. Well, discipline may seem like a negative word, but from God's perspective, it's one of the most positive words in the Bible. Because he said that's what we're supposed to do. Make disciplined followers. They're called disciples. Guess what happens when that happens? We have delight. When you follow through, when I follow through with the desire that we decide to do, have the determination and follow through and the discipline to accomplish it, at the end of the road, we have delight. It's like a running a race. We cross the finish line and put up our hands in victory. Victory, this our cry, and we have delight. That's the purpose of our conversation here today with our special guest, to somehow make decisions that will bring delight not only in our own hearts, but to God. Stan Parris joining us from Virginia. Stan, it's good to have you on the program, my friend.
5: Well, what a joy it is to be here. Thank you for the kind invitation and looking forward to a great conversation today.
4: Well, you wrote a book on decisions. 10 decisions that would determine destiny. You called them pivotal decisions, pivoting. You can either pivot in a good way or pivot in a bad way, right?
5: That's exactly right, and that's a perfect picture of that that idea of pivotal. You decide which direction that you're going to go in life, and I do believe there are certain pivotal decisions that we can make in our life that forms a framework for decision making that we build into our life that helps us make good, God-honoring decisions every day.
4: Well, what caused you to make the decisions for these 10 items? As I went through the 10 items, they're good, but I'm wondering how you decided that these were the pivotal decisions.
5: Yeah, so it was born out of being a pastor for over 30 years, and I had people coming to me on a pretty regular basis, and usually one of two directions the conversation would go. Either they were trying to make a decision, and they were paralyzed. They didn't know what to do.
4: Right.
5: And they were even saying, I will do what God wants if I only knew what God wanted me to do.
4: And then when you tell them what God wanted them to do, they didn't like it.
5: Sometimes that's true. They didn't like it.
4: It's the word obey, which has become the most hated word in the church today.
5: That's exactly right. So you mentioned the old song, I've Decided to Follow Jesus. There used to be an old song that we would sing, Trust and Obey.
4: Oh, now wait a minute. Now you're going for the jugular. That is the essence of the Christian walk, isn't it?
5: That's right. Trust and obey, for there's no other way to be happy in Jesus but to trust and obey.
4: You must have been listening to this program for a long time, Stan.
5: Well, those are some of the hymns that really impact your heart when you sing those words and think about what they say. But people would come, you know, and asking those questions and really paralyzed and knowing what to do. And then there, the other side of that, there were people coming that were really living with regret about decisions they had made that were bad decisions. And so it was really out of those conversations that God began to form in my heart the need to talk about some pivotal decisions that we all need to make in our life as Christ followers. And of course, some of this grew out of my own life of mm-hmm. making decisions and wanting to be sure I was in God's will as I made them. So I started thinking, you know, there has to be some foundation principles you can all make in your life.
4: And that's what the book is about. We're going to go into this break here, Stan, but I want to make sure that people get a copy of your book. $15 will put pivotal decisions in your hand, friend. It's on the website, saveus.org.
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4: Again, I welcome you back to Viewpoint. Decisions for Destiny. Our guest calls them pivotal decisions, and indeed they would be. Any decision that's determining destiny for good or for ill is a pivotal decision, and it's going to determine destiny one way or the other. For instance, let's suppose that all of the women and the parents and the grandparents and the doctors and even some of the pastors who got involved in approving abortion, a particular abortion, what they did, they participated in a decision that will determine destiny, a decision that will determine destiny not only of the unborn child, but of the mother who carried it, the father who gave life to it, the grandparents and parents who approved, because the Apostle Paul says that those who approve those things that are not good are going to bear the same consequences as those who do them. Romans chapter 1. So destiny is a very, very big deal. In fact, 66 million babies' destiny was determined by a series of one decision, one after the other, to cut short a life. We've seen other situations just recently. We see a situation where two worship leaders in a church actually engaged in illicit sex, meaning adultery, knowing full well that it was contrary to God's word, will, and ways, but they did it anyway. In fact, they got so consumed in the decision to do it that they had to find a way to get rid of the man's wife. And so they conspired together, confederated together, produced 107,000 texts to support their decision, and ultimately somebody killed the wife. And the husband was just convicted of first-degree murder. Decisions that determine destiny. Now, we don't normally think of decisions quite that way, but that's exactly what happens. And we don't realize that seemingly small decisions at the instant produce very much larger consequences at the end. Now, those are some of the negative aspects of decisions. But how about the positive aspects of decision? For instance, Stan, our guest today, says one pivotal decision, the number one one, is I will know God. What do you mean by that, Stan?
5: Well, this is the beginning point. This is the foundation for life, that you make the decision to know God and know him well. J.I. Packer said that once you become aware that the main business that you are here for is to know God, then most of life's problems fall into place of their own accord. So we start here. If you build this into your life, I'm going to know God and know him well, then you might not know exactly what to do all the time, but you mm-hmm. have a relationship with God, and you know the Holy Spirit then is going to guide you through life. You have that foundation. And this is not theology. This is not religion. This is not going through some tradition. This is a personal relationship with a living God. You decide, I'm going to know him through Christ, but also I will know him well. So it's a lifelong pursuit of seeking after God.
4: So knowing will is the issue because 90% of Americans claim to believe in God. Although Time Magazine, April 5th, 1993, said what the God we're believing in is actually a custom-made God, one made in our own image. So what God is that we believe in? Even the devil believes in God and even trembles, the Bible says. So just believing in God isn't cutting it, is it?
5: That's right. It's different. There's a difference between believing in God. As you said, even Satan believes in God. But this is knowing God in a personal relationship through his son, Jesus Christ, and then knowing him well, a lifelong pursuit of a personal relationship. It's not religion. It's not tradition. It is not words. I believe in God. It is a life committed to him through Christ and seeking the Lord and obeying God, as we mentioned earlier.
4: Oh,
5: in the broadcast.
4: Okay. Now we get to that four-letter word.
5: That's right.
4: If we don't get to that four-letter word, we don't know what it means to know God. Because
5: Jesus said,
4: go ahead.
5: Yeah, Jesus said in John 14:15, if you love me, you will keep my commandments. Part of knowing God and loving God and being a Christ follower is that you keep his commandments. You know, the fact is sometimes we're waiting on God to give us more direction in our decision making, but we haven't followed the direction he's already given us.
4: Right.
5: And obedience, you see, deepens the relationship.
4: In fact, it proves the relationship, doesn't it?
5: It does. It does.
4: I mean, you gave us a song, Trust and Obey. That's the essence of the Christian life. And when we walk with the Lord in the light of his word, what a glory he sheds on our way. When we do his good will, that's obedience, he delights with us still and with all who will trust and obey. So we can say we trust God, but we don't obey him. Obviously, we don't trust him. And if we say we trust God and we don't obey him, then obviously we don't trust him and we don't obey him. So it's a dual thing that's going on in our lives. And that's exactly what qualified Jesus to be our Savior as the last Adam. He obeyed because he trusted the Father and he didn't turn back, no turning back, even at the Garden of Gethsemane, sweating drops of blood, and went to the cross in obedience. Therefore, he said, now follow me.
5: Correct. And, you know, those famous verses in Proverbs 3, trust in the Lord with all your heart. But also it says, lean not on your own understanding.
4: Mm-hmm.
5: And in all your ways acknowledge him, that's knowing him. And the promise, he will direct your paths. But, you know, right after that, we sometimes forget about verse 7. That tells us, do not be wise in your own eyes. Fear the Lord and depart from evil. That's obedience. You fear God, depart from evil. You do what God tells you to do. You're not wise in your own eyes. In other words, you trust God, obey God. He promises to direct your paths. I depend on that. I desire that. I want God to direct me. And the way that happens, I know him and know him well by trusting him and obeying him.
4: So if we really know that he is God, that's the thing that God had so much trouble with Israel. They couldn't get it through their thick, he didn't call them their thick heads, he called them their stiff necks. They couldn't get it. And so he would say through the prophets, hey guys, I'm God. Don't you get it? I'm not one of your cohorts. I'm not one of these pagan gods. I am God. I'm the creator of the universe. I am God. Hey, why don't you get it through your heads? We have the same problem today, I think, in the church.
5: We do. We do. And we treat God this way, the irreverence we have for a holy God. And we treat him like he's our buddy, or we treat him like he's a doting grandfather, patting us on the back, and do better next time. God is a holy, righteous God. And yet, even though he is holy and righteous, he has given us the privilege to know him and know him well through his son, Jesus Christ. And by the grace of Jesus, we can know him. And, you know, Paul tells us in Philippians 3 that I count everything as loss because of the surpassing worth of knowing Christ Jesus, my Lord. And he said, for his sake, I have suffered the loss of all things and count them as rubbish in order that I may gain Christ.
4: That's pretty profound.
5: It really is.
4: Okay. Knowing God, that's pivotal decision number one. As Paul said, mm-hmm. I want to know him and make him known. The problem that we have today, a lot of the problem is we want to make him known before we really know him.
5: Right, right. I mean, I believe one of the great callings of the church today is we need a focus on discipleship. Let's make disciples that truly know God, know his word, and again, are obeying him. That's the sign of a disciple.
4: I am so glad that we're having this conversation because I wrote on the cover sheet that was sent to me concerning your book, the most important pivotal decision is I will obey God. The second one is I will fear God. And you've mentioned mm-hmm. both of those now, and so we're on the same page. That's wonderful.
5: Yes, all right. Yes.
4: The pivotal decision number two, I will find community, common unity. Mm-hmm. Where do I find that?
5: The body of Christ is a great gift that God has given to us, and with all of the flaws of the church, and you might even say the false teaching in the church, the New Testament church is the model, the picture for us. But mm-hmm. to me, we find community, true, authentic community, in God's church with God's people. The true believers in Christ is where we find real community.
4: More and more, I hear people tell me, well, I'm not involved in a congregation. I was recently doing some research on one of the most prominent broadcasters in the country, in the secular realm, that talks continually about being a Christian and so on, and try to find out, well, where is this person tied in with a Christian community? Come to find out, not tied in, were, got disgusted, and now are having a very hard time finding any place with which to find genuine Christian community. That's one of the cries that I have heard in the 31 years we've been on the air here, Stan. Where can I find a body of Christ that is interested in the truth, the whole truth, and not playing games with it, and Christian community? They say, I can't find it.
5: That I'm sure that's, they're being honest. That is true. You have to search, and you have to be wise and discerning. Is mm-hmm. this a true body of believers? On the other side of that, though, we have to obey the commands of the Lord again in Hebrews 10. Let us consider how to stir up one another to love and good works, mm-hmm. and not neglecting to meet together, as is the habit of some, but encouraging one another. So we don't have a choice in this. It's not easy. You don't have to sometimes we think of churches as a building, a modern building, and right. But wherever I believe wherever a group of believers are together, that's the church, and we are called to gather with them, and we have a new identity in Christ, and we live in that new identity as God's redeemed, and where the truth is preached and spoken and lived out, that's the body of Christ that we need to connect to. Is it always easy? No. And can you find that on every corner? No. But if you search long enough and ask God for direction, I believe he'll lead you to the right place.
4: All right. Finding community. We need to be in community. That's how God created us as spirit beings. In fact, the scripture makes it very clear that God himself exists in community. Father, Son, and Holy Spirit existing in community. When he formed man, he determined that man was alone, should not be alone, and so he formed a woman out of the man, created husband and wife, and they were to be in a triune unity with God, and if they were, then they would be in unity with one another. All three would be in one. So there is the initial community. That's the initial church, isn't it?
5: That's correct. And the model for us to look at is the Father, Son, Holy Spirit that had true community with one another. And then out of that, the birth of the church in the New Testament. And I believe right now, you know, the research will tell you it's written about frequently that there's an epidemic of loneliness in our culture.
4: No question.
5: And I believe it's a direct result of leaving the truth and leaving God's word and rejecting God's word. A product of that is not freedom. A product of that is an epidemic of loneliness, among other things.
4: And the secular sociologists are saying now that loneliness is deadly. Literally
5: correct.
4: Deadly.
5: It is. It's not only emotionally difficult for you, but it is physically deadly as you it raises the risk of mortality.
4: Hugely.
5: There's a research out of BYU, which is BYU, but the study says that it's equal to loneliness. It's equal to smoking 15 cigarettes a day or being an alcoholic. And you experience the same impact on your health through loneliness.
4: I found the same studies, and you're confirming exactly what we say here on this program. And it's important for several voices to come in. That's one of the reasons why we facilitate guests here on the program, to get their message out, to coincide with what we're doing here, so that the people will understand, hey, this is the real deal. We'll be right back, friends. Stay tuned.
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4: Such a delight, my friends, to join you here today on Viewpoint, day after day after day, confronting the deepest issues of America's heart and home from God's eternal perspective. God has a perspective. He makes it known in his word. We don't have to make it up. We don't have to conjure it up, but we do need to apply it and then follow through. So our special guest today, Stan Parris, with his book, Pivotal Decisions. 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Okay, friends, seeing that we're talking about community, you can well understand why, if marriage was God's original intent to form the original community between human beings and God, that would be Satan's number one attack at the end of the age. And that's exactly what's happened. That's exactly what's happened since the 1960s with the divorce movement, freewheeling divorce that even was inaugurated by the church through the church growth movement and the seeker sensitive movement that amplified it and spread it like wildfire, thinking that somehow those were decisions that would delight, when in fact they don't like delight God at all, because he says, I hate it. So we don't want to get involved in things that God hates. We want to get involved in things that God delights, that are going to produce a destiny that most likely is going to produce more likely delight even in our own lives. All right. Pivotal decision number three, I will discover my purpose. Purpose. Without purpose, where in the world are we going, Stan?
5: You know, purpose is kind of a, can be misconstrued in this culture as a kind of seeker-sensitive word.
4: Right.
5: But I think it's been kind of hijacked from its real meaning.
4: You mean seeker-sensitive when you say what the billboard in Chicago said a few years ago, me, me, me?
5: Or right,
4: the
5: exactly.
4: Selfie, the
5: right.
4: Selfie culture?
5: The selfie culture. That's exactly right.
4: Yeah.
5: The Bible tells us in Psalm 139 that we are fearfully and wonderfully made by the hand of God, and he knit all of us together, created us exactly the way he wanted to create us to fulfill his plan for us through Christ. So purpose means the reason why you exist. And if you do not have a purpose in the reason you exist, then life is meaningless. But we know through Christ we have purpose, and I believe that purpose is, as Paul says to the church in Colossae, to make the word of God fully known.
4: Mm-hmm.
5: So you have gifts, talents, strengths, all the things that God's given to you, and he calls us to be a good steward of those things, whether it's through a radio program, a podcast, you are a school teacher, a pastor, you're a nurse, a doctor, a policeman, whatever your job is, calling is, mechanic, whatever it is. God has put you there, placed you there on purpose, and so that you can make the word of God fully known.
4: So you have to be able to see what that purpose is. You have to be willing to see it and not think, well, my purpose should be what this brother so-and-so has or what sister so-and-so has. And so we begin to have envy after somebody else's purpose, and that completely destroys the whole concept of understanding God's purpose for me.
5: Comparison is one of the enemy's greatest tools he uses in today's culture, and that's so prevalent because of social media and mm-hmm. people scrolling through social media, seeing other people's lives and seeing their highlight reel, comparing it to their everyday life. And the enemy uses that to frustrate people, yep. and he uses that to lead you to make emotional decisions rather than values-based decisions. And a values-based decision is, I will live the purpose God has called me to, not what he has called someone else to, and be find joy in that mm-hmm. because it brings glory to God.
4: You know, Stan, as we think about this word purpose, my memory is going back, and I do still have some of my memory intact. going back to the era of the Holocaust, I believe it was Viktor Frankl, who made this statement. He said, "He who has a why to live can withstand almost any how." In other words, if you know your purpose, if you have a reason to live, and you know what it is, regardless of the circumstances, you're going to be able to endure, and you're going to be able to endure with a sense of accomplishment and fulfillment. But if you don't have a reason to live, it's futile, isn't it?
5: It really is futile. You think about the prophet Nehemiah in the Old Testament. He was in exile, living in exile, and yet God was preparing him for his purpose
4: mm-hmm.
5: to go help rebuild those walls around the city of Jerusalem. But that was God's plan. God had him in the right place, even though he was struggling in exile. And yet God was preparing him and for his purpose. And we have to believe God. By faith, we trust our circumstances. God's using those to fulfill the God-given purpose that he's given to us. And it's for our good and his glory. And we have to learn to find joy in that, even when the circumstances are hard. And I'm not making light of those things.
4: Right.
5: But when those circumstances are hard, there's a sovereign God that is leading you. And he will use you and your purpose to make the word of God fully known, no matter your circumstances or what you're facing in your life right now.
4: I don't know what your life history is, but I can tell you that my wife and I have gone back over our 60 years of marriage and even before that, and looked at the various aspects of our lives and how you would never have known at that moment where those decisions, where those events were leading. But we've watched this pattern over time and how God used each item in a very unique way, for instance, even to prepare for what I do here on the air. I mean, who would have ever believed that a trial attorney would be trying a case for God's kingdom right here on the air for 31 years? Who would ever believe that? Well, there's a reason for that.
5: That's right. It's amazing. He's using your talent.
4: And I had to run twice for the state legislature, 1,000 miles door to door as part of that training. Who would have ever believed that?
5: It's all part of God's plan. It's amazing. You know, and yet, you know, we're amazed by it. And yet the scripture tells us this, you know, Proverbs 16, the heart of a man plans his way, but the Lord establishes his steps. Mm. And Isaiah 46, declaring the end from the beginning and from ancient times, things not yet done. My counsel shall stand, and I will accomplish all my purpose, he said.
4: Mm-hmm.
5: And Revelation 3, I know your works. I have set before you an open door, which no one is able to shut. God has promised this through his sovereignty, his providence, that he orchestrates the events of our life for his divine purpose. And we can rest in that. We can have confidence in that. Even in the hardest times, God is working out his purpose.
4: All right. So many things. You and I could probably talk for several hours here. I believe that.
5: I believe that as well.
4: Our minds and hearts are in sync here today, and it's just a beautiful thing. It goes to show how God can work when we have never met one another, but we're meeting in the Spirit right now. So
5: one
4: of the things, there's no way that we're going to get to all 10 of these items. People have got to get your book, Pivotal Decisions, 10 Decisions That Will Transform Your Destiny. Actually, they're not going to transform. They're going to determine your destiny, friends. They're just going to determine your destiny. Decisions for destiny.
5: Right.
4: So one of those is bold prayers. We're told to pray always and not to faint. We need to pray, not pray on one another, but pray for one another and pray bold prayers, just as the scriptures tell us. We need to practice generosity. We need to be givers and not just receivers. We need to be give ourselves to hospitality. The Apostle Paul said that anyone who aspires to any kind of biblical leadership at all must first be a lover of hospitality and given to hospitality, not gifted in hospitality, but given to hospitality. That's why we wrote the book, The Power of Hospitality. An open heart, open hand, and open home will change your world. And so these are things that's a part of generosity. So these are things that God says we have to be part of. You have to give yourself to these things. It doesn't happen passively, does it?
5: That's right. That's right. It's a decision that you make to build this foundation. So I mentioned a few moments ago about reaction-based decisions. Most people today live their life, and their decision-making is they are just reacting to life.
4: Knee-jerk decisions.
5: Right, emotional decisions.
4: Mm-hmm.
5: And they are reacting to circumstances. They're reacting to comparison. They're reacting to being distracted. A lot of people just go through life every day, and just they're trying to make it through the day, and they don't really have time to think through their decision-making. So pivotal decisions means I'm going to make values-based decisions. You see, Chuck, you don't know what to do until you know what you believe. And you have to believe in these values that are based on God's word, that I'm going to know God and know him well. I'm going to find community. I'm going to practice forgiveness. I'm going to study God's word. These are foundational decisions. And these, when you make these decisions, you are putting these into your life, building a foundation. So when the decision time comes, you have a foundation to make it. I can't give you a formula. If you do these three things, you're always going to make good decisions.
4: Right.
5: If I could do that, I would be a very wealthy person probably. But it doesn't work that way. And if it did, we wouldn't need Jesus, and we need Jesus and his grace. But you can build a foundation. And
4: right.
5: When you build a foundation, now you have a platform to stand on to make a decision. Just like Jesus said, you build your house with a foundation, and when the storms come, you'll be able to stand.
4: Exactly. Well, 2 Peter chapter 1 gives us a list of things that would be very helpful for all of us in making these decisions. He starts out by saying, add to your faith virtue. Virtue has become a virtually four-letter word in our society today. What even is virtue anymore? We'll be right back, friends, with Stan Paris with his book, Pivotal Decisions.
9: 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A recent study showed 53,000 people a week are leaving the back door of America's churches in frustration. What is going on? Why has there not been even a 1% gain among followers of Christ in the last 25 years? Could it be that God is seeking to restore first century Christianity for the 21st century? Jesus said, I'll build my church. Is Christ by his Spirit stirring to prepare the church for the 21st century? The early church prayed together and broke bread from house to house. 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
9: It's about people, not programs. 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
10: 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Click Sell Church.
4: Stan's bio at the back of his book says he is a doctor of ministry, which means he is prescribing spiritual medicine for us here today. Prescribing spiritual medicine for us to live in such a way that will bring glory to God and bring fulfillment in our own lives, decisions for destiny. Stan, you're a pastor, right?
5: I'm a pastor, yes. Been a pastor for over 30 years now.
4: This says you're a lead pastor. Does that mean you're heavy-weighted?
5: No, lead pastor.
4: Oh, that's what it says. Lead pastor.
5: Yeah. I am heavy. I'm a little heavier than I should be, but.
4: So you're in Rocky Mountain, Virginia. How rocky is that mount?
5: Rocky Mountain's a beautiful place.
4: Yeah.
5: Just a small little town, 5,000 people, and about 50,000 people in the county. So. Just a beautiful place with some people, and it's been a joy to be here 18 years in the church I'm in right now.
4: Wow, that's unusual for a pastor. You know, my father was a pastor for 50 years, and in those days, denominations said, Lord, you keep him humble, we'll keep him poor. They moved you around every 2 years because they didn't want you to get too close to the people.
5: That was the old style.
4: And the old style. That's right. That's what I grew up with, and that's why I went to 26 schools across my educational sojourn across the country from east to west, north to south. And quite frankly, some people would say that's child abuse. No, actually, Stan, what I see is that actually prepared me to be able to move quickly in a variety of different circumstances and respond and build relationships with people quickly. And it was a strength for me, not a negative.
5: Mm. That's how God can use that. I'm glad it was a positive for you. And I can see the good side of that. So
4: if you work real hard, you can see it, right?
5: I can see that. I mean, it does help you adapt and learn to deal with life a little bit differently than others who don't have that experience.
4: Okay. Now, there's one thing that I don't want to miss here. Because I think it is really pivotal. Pivotal decision number 6, I will practice forgiveness. Now, before we go into that, I'm thinking of the Psalms. And here's the psalmist David that God says is a man after his own heart, as imperfect as he was. And over again, particularly in Psalm 119, whoever wrote that, he says, I will, I will, I will. I will, I will, I will. We've got a problem with our wills these days, don't we?
5: We do. And it starts, I believe, many times with a heart of bitterness and anger toward others, toward God, toward life. I think when you violate this spiritual law of forgiveness, that there are consequences, and it affects you physically, spiritually, emotionally. And there is this pivotal decision, refusing to say, I will forgive. And the problem with our will is a self-inflicted pain. And it puts you in a prison. It puts you in a prison when you do not follow this law of forgiveness that's given to us in the scripture.
4: Years ago, I was asked to go and minister to a person who was in a convalescent hospital with gangrene. And the reason I was called to go there is because I believed in healing, and I believe in what scriptures talk about, laying on of hands and praying for one another. And so I was asked to go there. And when I walked into the room, of course, there was this ungodly stench that comes.

0: was praying just quietly, I noticed that the woman's hands were all gnarled up. And when I say gnarled up, I have never, ever seen anybody's hands like that. It was almost like they were, the fingers were all interrelated like snakes, all curled around one another. And I thought, wow, this is a terrible thing. And then I recalled that some doctors had said that unforgiveness and bitterness can actually cause a horrific kind of maybe rheumatoid arthritis, I'm not sure, but some sort of arthritis that can actually cause your fingers and limbs to just curl up and wire up. And so I looked at the woman and I said, is there anyone that you have not forgiven? I just asked her right out. I didn't know her. And I said, is there anyone that you hold resentment to, bitterness, resentment, and that you have not forgiven? And she said, yes. I said, who is that? She said, it's my sister, and I won't forgive her. I can't forgive her, and I won't. Now, she had a will, right? She had to choose at that moment. And she did choose. And there was absolutely nothing I could do for her. Nothing. She had no will to be healed. Jesus asked people, do you have a will or a desire to be healed? And they had to answer yes or no. This woman basically said no. What are you going to do? So our wills have an awful lot to do with even our physical health, our spiritual health, our relationship with God. And when Jesus said, if you will not forgive others their trespasses against you, neither will your heavenly Father forgive you. Oh,
1: yes.
0: It means there are some prayers that God will not hear or answer? He said so.
1: Mm-hmm.
0: What say you, Dr. Dan?
1: Yes, sir. And I agree. We, you know, there's studies that say that unforgiveness, the feelings of revenge, has the same impact on your brain as a drug addiction does. So there's lots of reasons to practice this. The gift that God's given to us, the ability to choose forgiveness, it's a gift. Mm-hmm. And it doesn't minimize pain in your life. It doesn't minimize what has happened. It actually puts it on a whole new level. You're saying this was so hurtful to me. I had to ask God to help me forgive the person. It actually puts it on a higher level. When we think about forgiveness, we will never forgive someone more than Jesus has forgiven us.
0: Mm-mm-mm.
1: I know we often romanticize forgiveness, but C.S. Lewis said, everyone says forgiveness is a lovely idea until they have something to forgive. And
0: you must be a good pastor, Stan.
1: It's romantic to talk about it.
0: Ministry, there you go.
1: Yes.
0: That'll preach.
1: It will. If you've accepted Jesus as your Lord and Savior, then you've experienced the ultimate forgiveness, and it changes everything about your life. And all of us who are saved sinners, we are at one time are enemies of God, and we've been forgiven by a grace-giving Savior. And so we will never out-forgive God. And the reason God's forgiveness is so powerful is because we all share the same past, and receiving forgiveness from Jesus is the power we need to forgive others. And again, it doesn't minimize what's been done to you. It actually puts it on a higher level because you are depending on the grace of Jesus to forgive someone else.
0: Well, and the mercy, because if you're not guilty, you don't need mercy, right?
1: I think
0: we replace the word mercy with the word grace inappropriately. And grace is, it's his God's unmerited favor, but it's also his enabling power to enable us to obey his voice, to do his will. That's why we need grace.
1: Right.
0: We need mercy because of our guilt. And if we don't confess our guilt, how can we expect mercy? A guy who's convicted and stands before a judge is not looking for grace. He's looking for mercy, right?
1: He's looking for mercy.
0: So,
1: one
0: of the problems that I see in our culture today is we really don't believe we're guilty. We really don't.

0: right.
1: We're comparing ourselves with other people, and we're flowing with the waves of culture, the streams of culture, and this is what everybody's doing it. This is the way we do it. This is the attitudes that we have. This is just the people that we are. This is how we do it. And so we don't believe they're guilty.
0: That's right. And
1: Jesus said, here's a gal who was guilty of sin and knew it. And she came just washing his head with ointment and drying him with tears, with the hair of her head. And they couldn't understand it. Why was this woman doing this? He says, to whom much is forgiven, much is required. And she is really, really forgiven of a lot and is so grateful. Maybe we're not grateful.
0: Yes.
1: Maybe we don't realize that we're real sinners.
0: Mm-hmm. Right, right. Until we realize our condition without Jesus, that we're alienated from God, as Paul says in Colossians, alienated from God, hostile to the truth and evildoers. Mm-hmm. We never really understand the gift of grace and mercy that we have in Christ. And, you know, one thing about forgiveness I think we have to remember is that you have to accept the fact that forgiveness is not fair. It is mm-hmm. not fair, nor is it natural.
1: Right.
0: It goes against our human nature to forgive because we're broken, sinful people. It is not fair, but the forgiveness we receive from Jesus is not fair either.
1: Right.
0: But he gives it to us as a gift, and we mm-hmm. must also give that gift to others as commanded by Jesus.
1: And the only reason he was able to be our Savior and give us that gift is because he obeyed God fully. That's what Paul said. He said, let this mind be in you, which was also in Christ Jesus. Mm-hmm. He humbled himself, grasped not to be like God, and said, no, I'm going to do the will of my Father. And because he obeyed God, God gave him a name that was above every name, that the name of Yeshua, Jesus, every knee should bow. So obeying God is foundational. We can't miss it. And all of these things that we're talking about here actually are expressions of obeying God, aren't they?
0: That's right. That's right. These are all, really, every decision is an extension of obedience. So I will obey God and finding communities he's commanded. I will obey God in forgiving others. I will obey God in being a servant and showing hospitality. It's all an extension of your obedience, which is a demonstration of your love for Christ.
1: And we're not going to do those things unless we're equipped with the Word of God daily. We are to study to show ourselves approved unto God. It doesn't say read the Bible. There's no place in the Bible that says read the Bible. But we are told to study the Bible, to study to show ourselves approved unto God, a workman that needs not to be ashamed, rightly dividing the word of truth. So we want to equip ourselves. We want to delve into the word of God. David, a man after God's own heart, said, even from the beginning, wherewithal shall a young man cleanse his way? By taking heed thereto, according to thy word. Thy word have I hid in my heart, that I might not sin against thee. The word of God is pivotal, and Jesus knew the word of God backwards and forwards, so much so that at 12 years of age, he actually mystified the religious leaders of his day. Where did this young man get this knowledge? He followed the word.
0: Yes.
1: That's what he did.
0: Yes,
1: hey, Stan,
0: right.
1: Pray for us, will you? We need God's discipline in our lives to make the decisions that will delight him and delight ourselves. Go for it.
0: Mm-hmm. Yes, Father, we thank you for the privilege to call upon your holy, righteous name through your Son, Jesus Christ. And we thank you that you have given us direction through your word. May we truly study your word and be doers of your word. And I pray, God, that through these pivotal decisions led by your Holy Spirit, that we will build a foundation in our life of good decision making so that we can bring glory to you. And I thank you for the great hope of Jesus Christ in his death and resurrection. We thank you for your grace. It's in the name of Jesus I pray. Amen.
1: Amen. Thank you so much, Stan. I appreciate it's good to make a new friend, a brother in Christ, giving you a holy hug over the airwaves here, friend. And keep pressing on down there in Rocky Mountain. I don't know how rocky it is. One day I'll get down there and see you, maybe. Thanks so much for joining us.
0: Come and see us anytime.
1: Friends, get a copy of the book, Pivotal Decisions. $15 will put the book in your hands. 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We're discipling for destiny. Yes, even today. God bless. It be a blessing.
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0: 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Here's Brad Dacus.
1: New Jersey has passed a law that could bring criminal penalties against pro-life advocates outside abortion clinics. In response, 40 Days for Life, an international Christian pro-life organization, has pledged to cover legal bills for those prosecuted under the law. The group says peaceful prayer, signs, and offering up help to women should not be treated as crimes. Please pray for pro-life advocates in New Jersey and for Pacific Justice Institute as we defend life and constitutional rights.
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4: I'm Ruth Kramer with Mission Network News. October 7th, 2023, the darkest day in Jewish history since the end of the Holocaust. Palestinian terror group Hamas launched an attack on southern Israel that killed 1,200 people. Militants took a further 251 hostages into Gaza. And wars began across the Middle East that continue to this day. Eric Mock of Slavic Gospel Association says,
5: October 7th signals a lot of memories of grief and struggle. Yet for the people that live there, there's always a struggle. The people of Israel have always been under attack. Really, since the nation was reformed in 1945, there continues to be the threat of Hamas and Hezbollah and Houthis.
4: Religious leaders called the 2023 attacks on Israel evil. 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One Way Africa's Livingstone School of Missions has equipped hundreds of men and women in recent years, giving them both hands-on field experience and classroom training. Ray Mensa is the director of the Livingstone School of Missions. He sees Africa becoming a missionary sending force.
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7: American Family News, I'm Rusty Pugh. President Trump is preparing to push the economic achievements of his administration during a visit to Texas today. Edward Lawrence reporting from the White House.
8: The president's going to talk about jobs, he's going to talk about the economy, but also try and help the poll numbers for Ken Paxton. This will be the fourth speech by the president outside the White House in the past 5 days. He has been to Nebraska, Ohio, Maryland, and now Texas today. He's in full messaging mode, selling the job growth directly to the American people.
9: Factories being built all over the country, ships being built, everything is being built. There's never been anything like it, not only for us, for any country in the world.
8: The unemployment rate of 4.2% is widely seen in the Federal Reserve as around the neutral rate, which means full employment. The evidence backed up in the last jobs report, which shows 485,000 more people entering the labor force than in September.
7: Tropical storm Isaias Eos has formed in the Gulf and is picking up steam. It's the ninth named tropical storm of the 2026 Atlantic hurricane season. Unlike the previous eight storms, this one is forecast to strengthen into a hurricane and take aim at the Gulf Coast, somewhere between eastern Louisiana and the Florida Panhandle, by Friday or early Saturday, possibly as a Category 2. The White House is considering options against Iran, as today marks the third anniversary of Hamas's October 7th attacks on Israel. Peter Ducey reporting from the White House.
10: Iran hasn't just been trying to build a nuke for the last couple of years. They've also been funding terror groups. And now officials here believe that they made a big miscalculation 3 years ago. We know Iran's military has been mostly wiped out by American airstrikes this year, but they do still have people willing to die for the cause. And President Trump says he has been briefed about possible Iranian involvement in last week's Fly Dubai pilot attack.
7: Legal counsel for the woman who survived a lethal injection attempt in Tennessee are asking for her sentence to be reduced.
11: Attorneys for Krista Pike are asking the judge to order the Tennessee Department of Correction to preserve evidence on the failed attempt to execute their client a week after she survived two rounds of lethal injection. Pike's lawyers say she is awake and speaking at a hospital, but they say her arms have burns and blisters from the botched execution process, and she faces a long recovery. They explain she is the only person known to have survived a complete execution attempt in the U.S. Krista is a survivor and will take recovery one day at a time. We continue to ask the governor of Tennessee to commute Krista Pike's sentence to life imprisonment without the possibility of parole.
7: The U.S. Supreme Court has officially kicked off its new term, and religious liberty advocates are keeping a close watch on a high-stakes case out of Colorado. Chris Woodward explains.
12: At issue is a state preschool program that provides funding to families unless they choose a religious school that adheres to traditional biblical teachings. Beckett attorney Nick Reeves is representing the affected Catholic families and spoke about the unique nature of the exclusion on Washington Watch.
13: You know, the one distinction that Colorado points to is that the exclusion here is not explicit. There's not a sign on the wall saying no Catholic schools, but that's really the effect of what they're doing. And we don't think the Supreme Court's really going to say what matters is if you use magic words or not.
12: Reeves noted that the policy is hurting religious enrollment and threatening the future of faith-based preschools.
13: This really is, it's not just about the money, although that's important for these families, especially low-income families, but it's about the ability to keep having Catholic and other, you know, other religious preschools. It was actually a coalition of Catholic, Lutheran, and Jewish groups that came to the state and said, hey, we need a religious accommodation here.
12: Oral argument for the case is set for November 3rd, with a decision expected sometime next spring.
7: And Michigan lawmakers are looking to put new limits on license plate reader cameras.
14: As more jurisdictions across the country ditch so-called flock cameras, state lawmakers in Michigan are proposing bills to put restrictions on police use of license plate camera readers, including limits on how long that information can be stored, accessed, or shared, with exceptions for certain emergencies and active investigations. Other states have also introduced or imposed new limits on flock cameras. As members of Congress push for federal restrictions, Jeff Manosso, Fox News.
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15: You think too highly of yourself. Hi, I'm Chuck Bentley with My Money Life from Crown. Humility is the priceless cornerstone of financial wisdom. It will change the way you think about money, the way you make money, and the way you spend money. Eliminating pride is important because God is not neutral about it at all. The Bible says He opposes the proud. He doesn't just withdraw from us or look the other way. He actively opposes or resists people who think too highly of themselves. In other words, He stands against them. Now, the day you realize this, you'll truly want to repent of your pride and increase in humility. You won't mind having less notoriety in the world while others are seeking increasing levels of popularity and approval. After all, you have an inheritance and far greater rewards awaiting you in heaven. Pride puts you in an adversarial position with the Lord. Even though your efforts to impress others may gain you some temporary notoriety, they will bring God's opposition and cost you blessings, not only in this world but also in the one to come. 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They accept the responsibility of wisely managing all that He provides. Pride tempts us to seek recognition, to compare ourselves with others, and to use money to elevate our status. Humility frees us to serve and give with a grateful heart. Financial success should never make us self-sufficient or to think more highly of ourselves. It should make us increasingly thankful to the one who provides. 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It can put you on the road to financial freedom. 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
16: It's time for the Public Square with Dave Zanotti from the American Policy Roundtable. Here's a question for you, Dave. If you were going to start an AI service, what would you name it? Would you call it Fred or Ginger or what? I mean, they call them by person's names now, Claude and all this, right?
17: Yeah, I'd call it DOA. Dead on arrival. That's about the odds of me starting an AI source. I'm not a fan. I mean, come on, a guy that started reading C.S. Lewis and That Hideous Strength when I was 16 years old is not really thrilled about someone using language to control other people's thinking. It bothers me a lot. Now, we'll say that for other programs and broadcasts, and I know that's going to offend some people. Because there's a lot of people that are really fine folks that have become kindly and affectionate toward their personal bots and their services and all of their smart stuff.
16: Well, they've helped me improve my grammar. I'll give them that.
17: We'll have to talk about that on another program.
16: All right. That was a showstopper. Okay.
17: The point is, this is the first election where AI is in the field. It's real. And it's quantified. And so what impact is AI going to have on the election is a big question. My question is, what impact is AI going to have on voters' minds? And is AI even remotely, conceivably being designed by the agents to understand what nonpartisanship is? So until we get that to shake out, I think there's a lot of questions we've got to watch for. In the meantime, I'm still encouraged that iVoters is not just the best site, but it's the most honest at this stage in the game because we show you the sources. We show you where to go get the information to be able to think well for yourself. That's iVoters.com.
16: And please make wide use of that this year. All right. 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
18: Welcome, everyone, to Family Talk. It's a ministry of the James Dobson Family Institute, supported by listeners just like you. I'm Dr. James Dobson, and I'm thrilled that you've joined us.
19: If Jesus walked into the room right now, would you actually recognize him? What if your Jesus is shaped more by the culture than by what we read in the words of Scripture? These are the questions that our guests today here on Dr. James Dobson's Family Talk have posed in a brand new book. It's called The Missing Messiah, The Jesus We Can No Longer Ignore. It's a fascinating read that makes you reflect on who Jesus really is, not only in the world, but also in your life. Welcome to Dr. James Dobson's Family Talk, the broadcast division of the Dr. James Dobson Family Institute. I'm Roger Marsh, and delighted to welcome for this segment Mark Moore to the program today. Mark serves as teaching pastor of Christ Church in the Valley in Phoenix. He previously spent more than two decades as New Testament professor at Ozark Christian College, and his life's passion is to make Scripture accessible and relevant to people who are trying to make sense of Christianity. And boy, that seems to be quite the endeavor these days for so many people. Mark teamed up with fellow pastor Kyle Eidelman to write this new book, The Missing Messiah. And I'm really looking forward to diving into the subject a little bit more. So Mark Moore, welcome to Dr. James Dobson's Family Talk. It's good to have you on the program, especially discussing this important topic today.
20: Thanks, Roger. I did not hardly recognize myself. You made me sound so good. Thank you.
19: Well, Scripture says, let another man praise you. So I'm here to be your guy. Let's talk about this whole idea. I mean, the cultural Jesus versus the Jesus that we know, who is our Lord and Savior and Redeemer of all mankind. We have a big problem I see in the church right now where there are a lot of people who are saying, Lord, Lord, and professing faith in Jesus Christ, but they really don't know. I mean, if Jesus did walk into the room, they wouldn't recognize it. What was the heartbeat when you and Kyle Eidelman sat down and said, this is a book that needs to be written right now?
20: Yeah, it actually started before I even talked to Kyle about it. A friend of mine came in and introduced two ideas. One was kind of familiar to me. The other was brand new. So a familiar idea, John 17:3, Jesus defines eternal life as knowing God the Father and the Messiah he sent. Okay, so eternal life, and most Christians don't feel this. I didn't feel it this morning. Eternal life is not what you get when you get to heaven. It's what you get when you get Jesus. It's here, mm-hmm. it's now. So I think that's part of the problem, that what we're missing is eternal life today, here, now, when it's at our fingertips. The other thing, Roger, that he introduced me to, and this like blew my mind, he said, Christ and Messiah are not the same thing. And I said, well, excuse me, but they are. I mean, I've done my homework in the Hebrew and Greek, and Mashiach in Hebrew means the anointed one. And Christos in Greek means the anointed one. He said, yes, in the dictionary, they're the same, but they're not the same on the street. And so many people talk about Jesus Christ as if it's his last name. Mm-hmm. We've lost the meaning of Messiah. And I love how you introduced it. But many people say, Lord, Lord, but they don't really mean it. So what we've lost is a Lord, a King, a Messiah, and all we are left with is a Savior. Now, that's enough to get us to heaven. It may not be enough to make us flourish in our days.
1: Boy, that's a powerful thought when you think about the number of people who have knowledge of Jesus. I mean, it's one of those things where if you've ever been, and I'm sure you've had these situations come up in your world as well, where you're around, you're in an event, and there's someone who is of note, who is going to be the speaker there, or maybe there's a autograph signing, whatever it is. And you hear people who are waiting to be around this person, and they're talking about this person. They know all about all the movies he's been in, all the songs she's recorded, this, that, and the other thing. And then that person walks in the room, and you watch that same person who knew everything about this person turn and look and kind of become gobsmacked, like, what do I say? Because then you begin to realize, yeah, you talk about them, but you don't really know them. Have we kind of created, I'll draw on Kyle's writing a little bit, have we kind of created a fan culture in the church where we wouldn't recognize the Messiah if he walked in the room simply because we're so busy being fans of his?
20: I think that's a significant part of it. And it's actually, it's kind of worse than that. We haven't just made him fans. Kyle introduced the Build-A-Bear concept in chapter one. We have made a Jesus. And like a part of this I'm not even critical of, because we need to be able to relate to him. But we've made a Jesus that looks a lot like the physician we need to heal our boo-boos, rather than the Lord we need to send us out to our actually significance and our calling. I think the real problem is not merely the fan culture, but also we have made a Jesus in our own image and then worshiped that instead of him.
1: Mark Moore is my guest today here on Dr. James Dobson's Family Talk. We're discussing his brand new book called The Missing Messiah, The Jesus We Can No Longer Ignore. And we have a link for the book up at drjamesdobson.org. I love the way you described it. You actually have a chapter in the book called Christ is Not Jesus' Last Name. I've heard that. There was one famous comedian who had a routine where he said, for the longest time, I thought my brother's last name was, and he, used the last name in vain. But anecdotally here in the culture, though, as Christians, we do need to really search for the actual Messiah, not the Sunday school Jesus or the Palm Sunday and Easter and Christmas Jesus that's shown up in all the pageants. Talk about what that search involves. I mean, a lot of times people would say, I'm looking for Jesus, but wait, I already found him. So why do I need to keep looking? Talk about how we make that transition from, the guy who knows all about Jesus to actually start searching for the true Messiah.
20: Well, hopefully this book is kind of an open door to begin the journey. That's how you start, is by actually looking at who the Messiah was. And for all the Bible nerds out there, like you are my people, we put in some appendices that have all the prophecies about what Messiah would be, and all of the, not just the prophecies in the Bible, but the expectations from Jewish culture as well. So there's a lot of like background Bible nerd stuff to help us see what Jesus was really up to. And if I were to simplify this like cookies down on the bottom shelf, I think there's three things that we're missing today because we're missing the lordship of Jesus. And yes, he's our Savior. We get it. We're going to heaven. Good. But we're missing him as a living Lord, and that manifests in three ways. One is when we think about salvation, we think about a distant future, going to heaven someday, and we don't think about a partnership and an obedience to Jesus today. That's a problem, because we're robbing ourselves of great joy and significance today. Second problem I see is that sin, if Jesus is your Savior and not your Lord, sin becomes what he saved me from. It's very personal and very individualistic. Mm-hmm. But if you read the prophets, and particularly the messianic prophecies, sin was about social injustices, widows and orphans and foreigners and immigrants. And if we allow ourselves to miss the corporate nature of sin because we're focused on Jesus saving me, we will go to church and not go into the world and make a difference. And the last thing is, we have made Jesus my savior. A savior is for me and not our king. And when we individualize our faith, we screw everything up in the church. I'll just give one example. maybe two. When you read the Bible, do you read it individually or corporately? Well, every book of the Bible was intended to be a corporate document, publicly interpreted. Here's another one. In every church I've been to, the most individualistic time is communion. And yet, that was intended to be communal. So living life alone and doing faith alone has robbed us of the power of the gifts of the Spirit, the fruit of the Spirit, and the fellowship of believers. That's a problem.
19: Boy, it certainly is. And as we talk about the customization, you know, I've heard guys like George Barna refer to what we have in the culture right now as this kind of syncretistic approach. You know, it's Jesus is one of many options at the buffet table, and you get a little of him and a little of Buddha, and you put it all together. And that's kind of what spirituality looks like to a lot of people. But you guys break it down a little bit further than that. I love your talking about, Kyle describes it as a Build-A-Bear mentality or a Starbucks order or something like that. One of the quotes in the book, The Missing Messiah, even, we select the soft hands that heal and comfort, but we don't look at the calloused hands of a carpenter who made tables and then flip them over. You know, I mean, that's something that we have to reconcile as believers. And I think about right now in the culture, there are a lot of people who are in the public eye who are professing faith in Christ, which is wonderful, and hopefully living it out, which is even better. But then you get into an election year and you see a politician saying, hey, you know, this is what I think Jesus is. And one of your quotes from the book, The Missing Messiah, we construct a partisan Jesus who conveniently agrees with our political platform. Talk about why that we should be looking at that and saying, boy, if Jesus agrees with all my political points, then maybe I've created a Messiah that I like rather than knowing the Messiah who he really is.
20: Yeah, Roger, you have nailed one of the most obvious pain points of a Jesus that we make in our own image. This political divide, let me tell you why it's an issue for me. The single most provocative statement Jesus ever made was, love your enemies. Period. Mm-hmm. And he's not just talking about Democrats loving Republicans or vice versa. He's talking about Jews loving Romans that were they were occupying their country. Mm-hmm. It was a poignant reality. And so if we can't even start with love your enemy or go into all the world and make disciples, how are we going to be true disciples of Jesus? Mm-hmm. This divide, and the reason it concerns me at an even more visceral level is, there's a wonderful book called The Righteous Mind, not written by a Christian, but it identifies the five ways we make decisions. This is true of all humanity of all time. Of those ways we make decisions, those on the conservative right of every culture and time tend to give a balanced evaluation to all five. Those on the kind of liberal left, again, of all culture of all time, tend to prioritize freedom and mercy. So what happens is if we don't understand what the other is doing, we will not just miss good moral opportunities, we will miss the heart of Jesus. Hmm. And so by dividing, our political divide is actually truncating our full experience with Jesus. And that to me is the most devastating thought. I want all of Jesus, even if that requires all of me.
19: Hmm. Well, even and especially since it does. Mark Moore is my guest today here on Dr. James Dobson's Family Talk. The Missing Messiah is the new book. It's up at drjamesdobson.org. You know, one of the things that I grew up in the church. My dad was a choir director. I mean, we were there every Sunday. We were pan-denominational. Wherever we were called, we went. So I'm not Baptist or Lutheran or Presbyterian or anything like that. Whoever's preaching sin and salvation and law and gospel, we're right there. But I was very painfully aware of the fact that there were a lot of people who used to sing in the choir who were okay musicians and some people who were really gifted. But then I also, as I got older, began to realize there were a lot of folks who were there because they liked to sing and not necessarily because they loved the Lord.
1: And it got me thinking, I wonder how many of us look at the church and the congregations on the whole and what is influencing the modern life in terms of who Jesus is, what who the Christ is, who the Messiah is really more not the culture shaping us, but what's happening inside the walls of the church. You have a quote in your book where you talk about mastering the art of getting people ready for heaven, but neglecting the invitation to bring heaven to earth. And you've been kind of talking about that. Expand upon that, if you will, how that miscommunication has really infiltrated and influenced modern church life.
20: Well, you touched on something, Roger, that is close to all of us. We want a Jesus that's comfortable for us. And you're not going to get away from that because humans are humans and we're innately selfish and we innately have needs. And God actually designed us to have those needs fulfilled. And I want to be careful here because you say people came to sing because they like to sing, not because they love the Lord. Mm-hmm. It can actually be a very positive thing that the desires of your heart will draw you into good behavior. Mm-hmm. So the desire to sing can draw you into good behavior. What you're observing though is like this is center lane of the book. I want to give all our listeners a simple litmus test to determine whether you are missing the Messiah. Mm-hmm. Okay, here it is. Mm-hmm. Go to your prayer life and just think through your prayer closet or your prayer list. How many of the prayers would fall, and I'm going to give you two categories. How many of your prayers fall into the category of, Lord, this is what I want from you? Mm-hmm. And how many fall into the category of, Lord, what do you need from me?
1: Mm, wow.
20: It's a simple test, right? Mm-hmm. And personally, I'm still on the other side, even though I wrote the book. I'm still working towards making Jesus the Messiah.
1: Yeah.
20: But here's why I think this is really crucial. And I'm going to quote a secular psychologist. Jordan Peterson has identified this in his own clientele as a psychotherapist. When someone is having mental health issues or they're having depressive issues or whatever issues, he says the most important thing for you to do is become useful to someone else. Hmm. Our happiness is dependent on being useful to other people. So when we talk about making Jesus Lord, that's not just good theology, it's good psychotherapy. And when our prayers say, Lord, what do you need from me? He can then engage us in the kingdom of God as part of his armory to expand the gospel around the world. And at the same time, not only does Jesus advance and lost are found, but I find meaning and purpose. So making Jesus Lord is actually more important to your mental and spiritual health than making him your savior.
1: Boy, that is such a powerful statement. And it immediately took me back personally. I'm sure a lot of our listeners are processing that. My son, who was the youngest of three in his family growing up, he has two older sisters, was the last one. If there's a tough way to find a solution, Jake will find it. The most difficult way, you know, come up with a bloody nose and say, when did that wall get here? That's question, okay? So, but when he got his first job, his sisters had gone to work, you know, restaurants and clothing stores and stuff like that when they were in high school. He was just really hesitant to get into it, and we were all kind of encouraging him to do it. He finally got a job at a restaurant as a food runner. You know, he was the guy when the order was up, big party of 10 people or whatever, put it all on the tray, take it out, get the orders right, that type of stuff. So I texted him after his first day of work. I said, how did it go today? And he wrote back these words. He said, Dad, it felt so nice to be useful.
20: Wow.
1: I thought, oh my goodness. I mean, that just, he got it right away. But as you were describing that whole thing, you see the benefit of it. As Christians, we are designed to serve others. And I think we see Jesus a lot more clearly when we are. Now, that's not to say, and I know you're not saying this in this book, The Missing Messiah, that, well, if you just go out and put in a good word for God today and do something good for the kingdom, and that means you can see the Messiah. But it really does help transfix us. I mean, it makes us more like him every time we are doing things that are useful for the kingdom in that second category of prayer.
20: Yeah, and I love what you said about that. And let's actually take that one step further, because the greatest moral danger of our day, my opinion, is individualism. Mm-hmm. I mean, yes, there are certain sins that we can talk about, but our culture has been driving us for over 200 years into radical individualism. That isolation was punctuated in COVID with an 800% increase of mental health issues because we were isolated. Mm. Mm-hmm. And this is the real wow is if you look at the stats, they investigated, the Barna Research Group investigated every category, religious, non-religious, rich, poor, black, white, Hispanic, Asian. The only group whose mental health improved during COVID was those that stayed faithful to the local body of a religious organization.
19: Interesting.
20: And what's happening is with the algorithms that are driving everything from social media to AI, they are catering to us. So we have an avalanche of, how do we even say it? The zeitgeist. It's in the air. We have an avalanche of impulses telling us it's about you. It's about your needs. It's about your customization. If we don't attend to the body of Christ, the value of this book is in knowing Jesus for sure. But the difference between a savior and a king is a savior is for you. A king is for a nation. And in this case, an international nation of believers in Yahweh, the Messiah. When you're not connected to a group of people, sociologists call it a symbiotic community where I need you and you need me. And less people are. You are endangering not just your mental health, but your physical health. What we know is that people who are disengaged from communities, they're isolated, have, I believe it is a 24% higher rate of heart attacks, a 30% higher rate of strokes, a 32% higher rate of type 2 diabetes, this is scary, 40% higher rate of dementia. Making Jesus Messiah and King is not just about getting to heaven. It is about living the robust life to the full here and now. So I don't want to take us away from the biblical argument, but the biblical argument and the psychosocial argument turn out to be the same benefit.
19: Powerful, powerful insights from Mark Moore today here on Dr. James Dobson's Family Talk as we're talking about the missing Messiah, the Jesus we can no longer ignore. The book is up at drjamesdobson.org. We are talking to parents and grandparents in particular who are wringing their hands. You should see the emails and hear some of the phone calls we get from not only parents, but grandparents too, who are watching their young ones and saying, I don't understand. I don't understand what's happening here. I mean, it's a whole different vibe. It's a whole different way of thinking. Even the ones who are quote unquote good church going Christian kids, it doesn't make any sense. And I was reading the chapter in your book called When Jesus Got Weird. And all of a sudden, I love that acrostic, by the way. Can you walk us through that? We've got Western education, industrialization, riches, and democracy. It really does help us understand why sometimes we can kind of culturalize our Christianity, and then people would have really passionate disagreements about who Messiah really is.
20: Yeah. Those are the things that have marked us in the Western world. And we attain our personal values from those things. So by Western, we mean in the Eastern world, people are more driven by shame than by guilt. The Western world's more guilt than shame. The difference is guilt is when I cross a line. And it's individualistic. You don't smoke or don't get drunk or don't sleep around. Guilt is when you don't live up to a line. You don't meet your father's expectations. Mm-hmm. It's not sin per se. It's the community orientation. In the West, we're guilt oriented, not shame oriented. And obviously with education, we are prioritizing education, but look what's happening at the university system. It is priced, medical prices and education prices have skyrocketed well beyond virtually any other, the element that we're paying for, food, gas, homes. And so it's kind of been priced out of our expectation. And yet, if you don't have a college degree, you are endangering your future economic status. Mm-hmm. So all of that's in the air. It's in the water. It's what we breathe. And we have capitulated to the values of weird culture rather than biblical culture of community, of service, of sacrifice, of humility. Mm-hmm. And if you obtain your values from the weird Western system rather than the biblical values. I mean, God knew what you needed, and he designed a culture to feed you, not just for your eternal life, but for life here and now. So again, knowing Messiah is part of it's the only solution to every problem that we're facing. You mentioned politics. How are we going to overcome political divide? If you don't have a singular Lord that you and the other are devoted to, you have no reason to be united. If you're talking about social media and how it's overwhelming our kids, social media purposely arranged their algorithms with the identical algorithms of a slot machine. It's designed to be addictive. How are we going to overcome that? By being addicted to something other than our own algorithms. Anyway, I'm rambling on, but you can feel my passion in this. Find people that together you worship Jesus Christ, because worshiping alone will isolate you and you'll only have Jesus as a savior. He calls you to be his Lord.
1: Mm. Great words of wisdom from Mark Moore today here on Dr. James Dobson's Family Talk. 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It's called The Missing Messiah, The Jesus We Can No Longer Ignore, written by Mark Moore and Kyle Eidelman, and it's up at drjamesdobson.org. Mark, great to get to know you. Thank you so much for the work and your passion in this area as well. We appreciate you being with us today here on Dr. James Dobson's Family Talk.
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1: Well, we were never meant to follow Jesus alone, not by ourselves anyway. 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He and Kyle Eidelman have written a brand new book called The Missing Messiah, The Jesus We Can No Longer Ignore. It's a book that encourages Christians to take a fresh look at who Jesus really is and what it means to follow him as Messiah. For more information about the book, and if you'd like to revisit today's program again, you can go to drjamesdobson.org or jdfi.org. 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Our ministry mailing address is the Dr. James Dobson Family Institute, P.O. Box 39000, Colorado Springs, Colorado, the zip code 80949. Or if you'd like to speak with a member of our constituent care team, that number is 877-732-6825. Well, I'm Roger Marsh, and on behalf of all of us here at Family Talk and the Dr. James Dobson Family Institute, thanks so much for listening today. 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This has been a presentation of the Dr. James Dobson Family Institute.
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24: What book of the Bible reminds us that life is short and that wisdom means making the most of the time God has given us? What is it? Hi, I'm Rob West. If you guessed Ecclesiastes, you're right. This remarkable book reminds us that life under the sun is fleeting, but what lies beyond it is eternal. Today, we'll explore what Ecclesiastes can teach us about money, meaning, and living with eternity in view. And then it's on to your calls at 800-525-7000. This is Faith and Finance, biblical wisdom for your financial journey. Well, as we dive into Ecclesiastes, we'll discover a recurring theme that challenges us to think deeply about life's purpose. Let me give you a powerful illustration. Mount Everest is the highest mountain on Earth, rising to over 29,000 feet, or nearly the cruising height of a modern jet. Anyone standing at the top is higher than every other person alive on the face of our planet. The allure of the climb attracts many climbers every year, but the trip is, of course, dangerous, expensive, and lengthy. No summit attempt was ever successful until the 1950s. Life-giving air is notably absent. At 26,000 feet, climbers are said to enter the death zone. Above, there is simply not enough oxygen to sustain human life, no matter how well-trained the climber may be. Oxygen bottles are typically required to survive long enough to summit and return. For the final stage, the climber's body is fighting for life and will lose that fight if enough time passes at such extreme altitudes. They generally have just 5 minutes, or 300 seconds. So how do you think a climber ought to spend that precious 5 minutes? Well, you can imagine one climber complaining about their injured ankle, which still hurts, then mentioning that they hate this thin air. Another wiser climber faces the situation differently. They praise God for the beauty of creation and the rare chance to conquer something so huge. Which climber spent their moment the right way? Well, Ecclesiastes teaches us that your life is like having 5 minutes on the summit. You just got here, and you aren't going to be here long. Many have come before you, and many will come after. But right now, you're here. Sometimes your brief stay is blessed with sunshine and calm. Other times, you'll face icy wind and cloud cover. Sometimes you're able to cherish the moment. Other times, conditions don't allow for it. You might feel great, or you may be nursing an aching injury. But in any case, you're alive. You're on the summit for 5 precious minutes, and you get this one chance to live. Ecclesiastes reminds us to embrace every single moment we're given. Very soon, the expedition leader, God, is going to tap each of us on the shoulder and say, "I know you might want to stay here longer, but it's time to leave now." Ecclesiastes reaches out to grab our face with two hands, looks us in the eye, and urgently implores, "You have just 5 minutes. Stop wasting time. Stop being distracted by what doesn't matter. Take it all in. Fear God. Love others. Enjoy this moment." In Ecclesiastes chapter 12, Solomon writes in verse 1, "Remember also your Creator in the days of your youth, before the evil days come and the years draw near, of which you will say, 'I have no pleasure in them.'" And picking up at verse 6, "Before the silver cord is snapped, or the golden bowl is broken, or the pitcher is shattered at the fountain, or the wheel broken at the cistern, and the dust returns to the earth as it was, the spirit returns to God who gave it. Vanity of vanities," says the preacher, "all is vanity." Ecclesiastes asks us to think about death honestly and carefully. Surprisingly, though, we're to remember death so that we can be more joyful in life. If I know I have to leave the summit soon, I'm going to treasure every moment. If I know death is coming, I'll be thankful to be alive. The book continually reminds us that we will age, decline, and die. In fact, death is mentioned in 11 out of its 12 chapters. Have you ever considered that? You will one day face the challenges of aging and dying. Ecclesiastes reminds us of this with colorful, creative metaphors in the poem found in chapter 12, verses 1 through 8. It describes with humor and realism how our bodies decline in their function as we approach the end of our time on earth. The goal of this focus on our future decline is not to make us feel depressed, but rather to help us realize that today is a gift. If you're alive and hearing these words, you are still enjoying your 5 minutes on the summit. Well, we've only scratched the surface of the wisdom Ecclesiastes offers us about money, meaning, and what truly lasts. If you'd like to go deeper, check out our study, Wisdom Over Wealth, 12 Lessons from Ecclesiastes on Money. 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
5: Hi, Rob. Thanks for taking my call.
4: Sure.
5: I'm hoping you can point me in the right direction here.
4: I'll certainly try.
5: Thank you. I've just had a vision to develop a small housing community for people who are in my community who are struggling with being underhoused or homeless. And I really feel like God's calling me to look more into it and how I can do that. So I've done some research and I realize I probably need to raise about $5 million to purchase land and about 25 to 30 small homes to help people in this area. I live in a very affluent area. I think it's possible to raise that kind of money, but I don't know where to start or how to get started. So I'm hoping you can give me some direction about that. Like, do I start a 501c3? Can I ask my church to use their 501? Like, I'm just like, what are my options?
4: Yes. It's a great question. First of all, I love the vision. I think this idea that you want to serve those that are in this particular area of need is remarkable. And it would likely be a nonprofit. So you would have to form a 501c3 public charity. That's not for the faint of heart, but it shouldn't discourage you in any way. I would also, just given what you're seeking to do, I would reach out to the Chalmers Institute. Chalmers is probably the leader in thinking through how you work with and address poverty. And certainly homelessness goes kind of along with that, and taking a relational approach and really dealing with the whole person and how you come alongside them in a way that's respectful and leads to lasting change. I think the Chalmers Institute has done the deepest work on that. They have curriculum that's available for churches, and they're just doing some really great thinking in that area. So I would check that out. You'll find it with a quick Google search. If this is going to become a permanent independent ministry or an organization with its own staff, programs, property, fundraising, yeah, establishing a separate nonprofit makes sense. So that means forming the nonprofit corporation under state law. So you'd have to establish a board, the governing documents, form the corporation, file the articles of incorporation, get the EIN number, and then you would have to apply to the IRS for recognition under the 501c3, which is Form 1023. And, you know, that would allow someone to make contributions to the organization and get a tax deduction. Now, I would strongly recommend you use a nonprofit attorney or a CPA with extensive experience in this, because, you know, getting that Form 1023 filled out properly, somebody who has experience in that area, is a game changer. We just recently formed a new nonprofit entity here at Kingdom Advisors for a separate purpose. We were able to get it through in 5 weeks, but we used an attorney who really specializes in this area. So give me your thoughts on all that, Martha.
5: No, it sounds great. And it's definitely some direction that I've needed. I've wondered about that because I know it requires some work on the back end. And I do happen to have a lot of experience working in this field, and I'm encouraged that there are other communities doing similar things. And one of the things I wanted to, like, my longer term plan was to be able to develop a template or a model for other communities who would like to do something similar. But yes. I do have another question, if you have time.
4: Sure, go ahead.
5: So, in considering the avenues that I would have to appeal to donors. I just wanted to know your thoughts about how to appeal to donors for large portions of maybe their income that they

0: is create a really clear vision for the problem that this ministry will solve, and how you will do that in a thoughtful way that leads to real life change and tangible outcomes, how you will steward the money well, why you are an expert, or you can surround yourself with experts in doing this, how you're going to report the results that you're going to see, and why you're going to be able to do it in the name of Jesus in a way that furthers the gospel and kingdom, thy kingdom come, thy will be done on earth as it is in heaven. So I don't think you appealing to someone to kind of help them out from a tax standpoint is going to do it. I think it's really about the mission and the measurable impact and the trustworthy stewardship in a way that lines up with God's heart in Scripture that really is going to be the driver.
1: Yeah, well, that makes absolute sense. So I would just need to get the word out there and just see who God brings on board. If he'll be the one who's doing this, it's going to be nothing in me.
0: I think that's right. And perhaps start with a board of directors. You know, there's different types of boards of directors. There's, I've been on boards before that are what you would call wisdom boards, where, you know, that's a fully functioning ministry and it has, you know, figured out its business model and you know, revenue generation and so forth. And the board is really just there to provide wisdom. You have worker boards where, you know, they're in the mission with you doing the tangible work on a day-to-day basis. And then you have funding boards, which are boards that have caught the vision, that have financial capacity, and they're willing as a part of their role on the board to come alongside you and provide significant funding because they believe in you as the leader, they believe in the vision of the organization, and perhaps starting with that core group that would catch this vision, that would be willing and have the ability to write some big checks, who could also, you know, potentially come onto your board. Now, you need to make sure that the right board members that aren't just trying to control the organization through their giving, they have a real heart for it. They're willing to, you know, stay in their lane because boards really aren't supposed to dip down into operations. But, that might be a good starting place with a core group of donors that could come alongside you. And perhaps you start praying that God would make that, you know, clear that there is a group of people who are willing to support this as one evidence that you should take the next step.
1: That sounds amazing. I'm so grateful for your input. I have a lot to think about.
0: Absolutely. In the meantime, and perhaps you've done this because you said you have some experience, but you know, maybe a starting point is to be a part of an organization who's already doing this well in your area, where you could, you know, get into some of this ministry work, and you know, maybe they want to expand. Maybe you could, just lend your support to what they're already doing without having to form a new organization. Now, at the end of the day, maybe the Lord absolutely leads you to start something new, and I wouldn't for a moment say that that's not where he's leading, but I would just go slow and let him confirm that along the way. Martha, we appreciate your call today. May the Lord bless you. All right, a quick break and then back with your questions. 800-525-7000. Call right now. We'll be right back.
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0: 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Carol, how can I help you?
4: Hi, thanks for taking my call. I'm 60 and my husband is 63. And right now we are living in, I guess, what I call a money pit. And we feel like we're being forced to move out and we're going to be going into an apartment. The issue is we have not a lot of money. We have about $3,600 between the two of us,

0: I get Social Security disability, and then also my husband's income. Our apartment would be something like $1,100 a month. When we sell our house, if we decide to do that, we'd be getting probably $240,000 after realtor expenses and all that. And I guess I'm wondering a couple things. Wondering about an annuity, if that's a good idea. And also, I talked to a fiduciary advisor who said he would charge like a 1.25% fee per year to help us come up with a plan. So I'm just kind of wondering if either one of these things are a good idea or what we should do.
1: Yeah. Well, I appreciate that. And the nice thing is when you get out of the house, you're calling the money pit. And I understand how frustrating that can be and how expensive it is. You know, it's a great time for you to take a breath and formulate that plan moving forward as to what does your financial foundation look like? How do we make sure we have enough in emergency savings? How do we make sure we have a budget where we're living within our means? So you're not taking on any debt, but we're also prioritizing things like, in addition to just the monthly bills, you know, are we able to give regularly at a level that we're happy with? Are we saving for the future? Maybe you have a company plan at work, or you could form your own retirement plan if you don't already have one, but are you putting something into it? And then with the $240,000 that you would have net, I would probably not do anything right away until you know what your future plans hold to the best of your ability. Because for instance, you know, if you all decided, let's say in the next 3 years, you'd like to buy a home, well, that's going to dramatically change what we do with the $240,000 versus you saying, no, we don't have any plans to buy another house in the next 5+ years. You know, one of the downsides to the annuity is the money becomes illiquid, meaning that you can't access it without some significant surrender charges, at least in the early years of that annuity. So although it can provide some guaranteed income and some guaranteed returns, there's always a cost to guarantees. And the cost is going to come in the form of either illiquidity, meaning you can't get to the money, as I just said, or secondly, you're going to have to give up some of the upside. On the other hand, the fiduciary that you talked about, which just simply means he's an advisor or she is, that is legally obligated to put your interests above his or her own in terms of how they manage the money or the products they recommend, could manage this money for you, help you grow it, but also make sure you have access to it. However, if you think you want to get to this money in the next 5 years to buy a home, we don't want to invest it. We probably want to put it in things like money market and CDs, because what if 4.5 years from now, the market heads down because we're in a recession and that portfolio that fiduciary is managing for you is down 30%. And now all of a sudden you're trying to sell the stocks to buy a home, you could take a pretty significant loss. And so that's why we need to match the investments to the time horizon. So let me stop there and just kind of get your thoughts on maybe what the next 3 to 5 years holds in your mind.
0: Well, we wouldn't be looking to buy another home because the house we have right now is quite old, and it's, a couple realtors have already told us that if we bought anything smaller or, I don't know, we'd have double taxes from what we have now because I've lived here so long, which we couldn't afford, because once the realtor's fees are taken out, we're going to have to buy a smaller home or less expensive, I should say. So we're not wanting to do that again because that would be more problems. We're pretty much planning on staying in an apartment just because of the stress, and I'm on disability, and my husband's not what you would call a handyman. So yeah. I've been doing it, and I've been hurting myself doing it, and the stress of it's killing me. So I just feel like we have to get out. I can't take it anymore.
1: Okay. All right. Well, I certainly appreciate that. And I guess, you know, given what you're describing here, I mean, I want to make sure we don't get in what we call a binary trap where we say, you know, apartment or home that's dilapidated and needs a lot of work. You know, maybe there's a third option. Maybe there's a townhouse that you buy that's a little newer, maybe a little smaller, but allows you to buy something that you could own, you know, that you would have a little more control over, and you're not at, you know, at the whim of whatever happens with the rent from your landlord, and you could have something that appreciates over time. So I just want to make sure that, yeah, I think it sounds like you need to get out of this home. You all need to take a deep breath, get your financial footing under you. And, you know, you've got some stress that's built up. And, you know, I realize there's a little bit of lingering effect to what you've been experiencing. But, you know, let's say you get to a better place and you all are ready to buy something that's your own. again, maybe it's not a single family home, maybe it's a townhome. You know, I just want to make sure that the investment strategy matches the possible plans you might have over the next 5 years, and that we don't get locked into something that could limit the decisions you can make in the future. So I think connecting with a certified Kingdom advisor makes sense to do some planning, figure out what your income sources are going to be in retirement, figure out how to manage this $240,000 between now and whenever, you know, you decide if in fact apartment living is your long-term plan. You know, then this could be managed in such a way that maybe it becomes an income stream for you over time. I mean, I could see us reasonably pulling out 5% a year, you know, which is $1,000 a month from the $240,000 that could supplement your disability or Social Security. And that could be a real blessing. And that's very possible with the right money manager who's prioritizing safety and income, but could also generate a reasonable rate of return for you. So I think you're right. I think the advisor is the next step. I just wouldn't lock this up in an insurance product given some of the uncertainties of what the future may hold.
0: Okay, so kind of wait on thinking about an annuity and maybe invest in other things then?
1: I think that's right. And I think as a part of the planning process to determine what are your income sources in the future, what does your budget look like, where are you guys ultimately going to settle? Is it something that you might buy that's smaller, a townhome? Is it apartment living for the foreseeable future? Then I think you can determine what investments to buy. In the meantime, I'd probably stay with things like CDs and money market. The good news is those things are paying 4 and 5% right now. That's a blessing. So you can have a high degree of safety, have predictable liquidity, still get a reasonable rate of return, and buy yourself some time. So over the next 12 months, maybe you make that decision as to where you think the Lord may be leading you all, you know, longer term, 5 to 10 years plus. And that's where an advisor could really shine. Perhaps it's the one you know, maybe you find another to consider at findacka.com. But I think in either case, getting some professional counsel makes a lot of sense, and they can help you in managing the money. Carol, thanks for your call today. Big thanks to my team today, Josh, Jim, Omar, Tahira. 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
4: Our word for today comes from Ecclesiastes 2 and 3. Vanity of vanities, says the preacher, vanities of vanities, all is vanity. What profit has a man from all his labor in which he toils under the sun? Vanity of vanities, a phrase that means futility, uselessness, emptiness. It appears 35 times in 29 verses in Ecclesiastes. Solomon, reflecting on his life, saw that without God, everything is temporary and unfulfilling. There's another key phrase you must understand and that we find in Ecclesiastes, under the sun. It captures the emptiness of life without God on this earth. To sum it up, life under the sun is empty unless you're living in the sun. And here's a spoiler alert. The conclusion of Ecclesiastes, Solomon says this in the last chapter. Let us
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6: This is American Family News. I'm Robert Thornton. Secretary of State Marco Rubio called for a return to classical values while in Greece. Here's Fox's Jonathan Savage.
7: With the historic Acropolis as a backdrop, Marco Rubio urged nations to heed the values of ancient Greece as they look to the future.
8: Fierce individuality and relentless ambition, daring exploration and invention.
7: The Secretary of State says these are the qualities that drove Western dominance and will bring Europe out of its long slumber.
8: The course we take will determine whether the West maintains its place at the head of the world or resigns itself to a future of atrophy.
7: In Athens, Secretary Rubio announced the United States and Greece will work together to combat security threats.
6: The National Hurricane Center says NOAA hurricane hunters found tropical storm Isaias gaining strength. As hurricane and storm surge watches are in effect for parts of the northern Gulf Coast, the system is forecast to bring heavy rain along the central Gulf Coast and much of the southeast Friday into the weekend. Fox Weather's Brian Norcross talks about the AI forecast models.
9: When we look at the Google DeepMind, there you go. This is what the Hurricane Center has been focusing on because it's been quite good this year on intensification, especially once the storms have gotten going. So it's right down the middle of the cone. And you notice there's all these different lines here. So these are different possibilities. So every model gives you a range of possibilities. And some of those possibilities, in fact, a significant number of them from Google, are stronger than a Category 2, up into the Category 3 range.
6: The storm will be the Atlantic's first hurricane in 2026. President Donald Trump announced today American children will now be automatically enrolled into the investment accounts known as Trump accounts.
10: Since launching in July, nearly 8 million accounts had been created in 3 months. With today's announcement, we're building on that success by 70 million.
6: Today is the 3-year anniversary of the October 7th Hamas terror attacks in Israel. More than 1,200 people were killed, marking the deadliest day for the Jewish people since the Holocaust. Sammy Stigman is a survivor of the Holocaust and had this to say about October 7th on Fox News Channel.
11: What shocked me was their brutality and the fact that they were very proud to show it, okay, on TV and everywhere else. A lot of the people try to compare what happened October 7 with the Holocaust. And I am saying, please don't. Even the Nazis were not that brutal, and they tried to hide their crimes.
6: He went on to say that Jewish people are here to stay. A new report from the Trump Justice Department's Weaponization Working Group confirms what many conservative parents long suspected. The Biden-Harris administration actively sought federal avenues to investigate parents and school board protesters. Here's a report from AFN's Chris Woodward.
12: The report focuses on Attorney General Merrick Garland's controversial October 2021 memo, sparked by a National School Boards Association letter comparing protesting parents to domestic terrorists. Despite heavy internal pushback from DOJ and FBI staff who called the directive political and dangerous, the memo led to FBI guardian assessments on parents. Pointing to the new report from Trump's DOJ, Tina Deskovich, co-founder of Moms for Liberty, called it absolute vindication.
13: The government was weaponized against ordinary moms and dads, and people were not listening.
12: Deskovich says the fallout was terrifying for families, noting parents were questioned about household weapons after speaking at local meetings. Now, with the Trump DOJ clearing parental rights and offering file reviews and potential apologies, Deskovich encourages all parents to return to school board meetings.
13: Even if you don't have children in public school, school board meetings, school board districts and school districts carry a good portion of your tax money, and they are shaping the agenda for our children and the future of our country. Do not be afraid. Even under the Biden administration, I encourage people to go. But now you're absolutely free and clear to go because the DOJ and the DOE have declared that parents actually do have the right to direct the upbringing of their children's education.
12: I'm Chris Woodward.
6: See more news at AFN.net.
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22: 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Prepare to play. I need oxygen. Prepare to play one of America's fastest growing game sensations. I think I could get a job announcing for the UFC because that's all that guy does. In the corner. He punches the wrong words.
23: I think that's his stick.
22: Well, it's working because I'm guessing his shtick is paying off really, really well. Prepare to play one of America's fastest growing game sensations. I'm agitating myself, so don't feel bad if you have animus against me right now. Which story is most agitating? That's right. Which story is most agitating? Why do I have so many agitating stories? Well, I was gone for a week at the Ark Encounter, and I've been collecting them, representing the tens and tens of people listening to this here Wretched Radio program, your very own federal head, Jimmy Hicks.
0: Thank you.
22: You're welcome. How much does he make? Have you looked it up?
0: I have looked it up.
22: How much does that guy make?
0: Interesting. So he makes... Without the giving you the breakdown, he makes probably about $14 million a year. No, I'm sorry. He's worth $14 million. He makes about $2 million annually.
22: That's not... Okay, so now I don't believe any of it.
0: He makes about $100,000 per event.
22: You're kidding me.
0: Nope.
22: What do those fighters make? Those guys that go in and just get their brains beaten out?
0: Not quite a bit.
22: And he wears the silly jackets and punches the wrong word. For $100K each. Yeah. I don't know that he's worth, what did you say, $14 million?
0: Yeah, it says he's worth about $4. Well, he's got other interests, it says.
22: Oh, yes, don't we all? And, I don't believe what's on the internet because, Jimmy, I used to be worth $16
0: million. Oh.
22: Yeah, apparently I spent $4 million. I'm down to $12 million. I don't know where the money went.
0: Stop wasting so much money.
22: I wish I knew how I was doing it, but somebody's getting into my big bank account and spending all my money. So prepare to play. Which one is most agitating? You ready to go, Jimmy?
0: I'm ready.
22: All right. This first set of stories is a collection that falls underneath. This is just one vote. This is just one contestant. The contestant is James Tallarico. It's just, I got a lot of him. So let's just get him out of the way, shall we? He was at some sort of Democratic whoop-de-doo, and he was asked to quit. Well, here it is.
20: Mr. Tallarico, so nice to meet you. Sorry, I broke my hip. I was there when you defended the drag. Who's your favorite drag queen in Texas?
22: Who's your favorite drag queen in Texas? How much time would you need to come up with an answer? Well, James Tallarico didn't need any.
21: My God, probably Alyssa Edwards.
20: Alyssa Edwards, yes. I love Monkey Maze. Thank you so much.
22: There it is.
20: Thank you.
22: The more I look into that church, honestly, the weirder it gets. It is just a bizarre place. Hold on. This is the pastor, James Tallarico's PCUSA pastor. By the way, Jimmy, I read that there are now more witches in America than Presbyterians. Really? Now, not just really crabby women. I'm talking about like Wiccan. They do spells. They do divination.
0: Still a thing?
22: Still a thing.
0: Wow.
22: Harry Potter's powerful.
0: Wow.
22: I said it 20 years ago, and I'm sticking with it. It started with Elizabeth Montgomery. Don't think that those TV shows don't have some sort of an influence. She was the delightful witch. Even her mother-in-law was like, kind of likable. And Agnes Moorehead was the name of the actress. Oh, how do I remember these things? How? And I can't even remember what sermon I'm preaching on this Sunday. But Agnes Moorehead, I got that. And then you got your Harry Potter. He's a delightful young witch. You cheer for that witch. It makes a difference. I'm telling you, it makes a difference. So his pastor questions the resurrection. Likens communion, I'm so sorry, to being breastfed by Gnostic goddess. His sermon on Easter Sunday 2023, it's very possible that Jesus Christ rose from the dead. Why are you in business, sir? I mean, if he didn't rise from the dead, I think there's a verse about this in the Bible. It's also possible that his body was stolen by the Romans. Yeah, well, see, except for the fact that in Matthew 28, it actually says that was the rumor, but it was just that a rumor. But I don't expect the guy to actually be reading the Bible. Just listen to how bizarre this is. This is a Presbyterian Church USA. In a bit, we're going to have communion together to realize that in the goddess religion, the blood that was being talked about was the blood of birth. The eating of the goddess was being breastfed. It wasn't cannibalizing a guy. Isn't that cute, the way he's caricaturizing Lord's table? Cannibalizing a guy. So when Jesus was trying to share these images, the people knew what he was saying. They knew Sophia. we've forgotten it. You're just making it all up. But if we put Sophia back, wisdom back into the equation, then we realize communion is not a magic act. Who says it's a magic act? Okay, maybe the Roman Catholics, but it's Jesus putting his own death in the context of this cosmic rebirth. This is just creepy and strange and weird. And that's what's going, okay, his pastrix is a lesbian. She's a self-professed lesbian who tells an undercover reporter that James Tallarico, who's trying to pretend he's a moderate these days, is going to run back to being liberal again. Quote, I can guarantee that once he gets elected, he'll change his tune back to where he was. So well, I don't know what her pronouns are, actually. Although I read some new pronouns that I've never heard before. Just make up some sort of sound. Seriously. They, earth, and der. It's like, what? She said, if it helps him win, okay. Additional undercover footage in which Texas Democrat organizer Jennifer Miranda, I would say right now he's trying to target a wider net, which unfortunately means being more palatable to Republicans here in Texas. Well, there it is. At least they're honest about their deception. James Tallarico was at some sort of event when he was asked a question. I suspect you probably wouldn't struggle with either, because he certainly didn't.
20: Mr. Tallarico, so nice to meet you. Sorry, I broke my hand. Right. I was there when you defended the drag. Who's your favorite drag queen in Texas?
1: Oh, my God. Probably Alyssa Edwards.
22: Boom. Right. Who's your favorite drag queen in Texas?
0: Yep.
22: I'm telling you, Creepyville.
2: Our church was really active in LGBTQ rights in the 90s. We caught some attention by letting an atheist join our church.
22: Okay.
21: When Jesus healed the sick, he didn't ask for a deductible.
22: Oh, so, boom. Oh, did you get that, Jesus? So here's the difference, sir. There's many differences. Jesus didn't act for a deductible because he healed them out of his power. Medicine is a different thing. Medicine is science applied to the human body, and it costs money to do that. And unless you're suggesting that all medicine should be free, oh, wait a second, he is suggesting that all medicine should be free. Yep. Never mind, scratch that.
21: So when I fight for universal health care, I'm doing it on biblical grounds.
22: Not going to do this now, although I'm tempted. Perhaps later, but sometime very, very soon. I have a slew, and when I say slew, I mean stories of individuals like James Tallarico who are now using their faith to inform their politics, and they're running on it. Every Christian nationalist needs to answer a question. And how are we going to deal with the James Tallaricos? Is he going to be our Christian prince? Is this version of Christianity going to be what we are ruled by when we become a Christian nation via politics? That's a question that needs to be asked and answered.
21: All right. When Jesus fed the hungry, he didn't price gouge to turn a profit. So.
22: Okay, doing a sign and wonder isn't the same as capitalism.
21: When I say that no child in the state of Texas should go to bed hungry, I'm doing it on biblical grounds.
22: Nobody wants a child to go to bed hungry. Nobody.
21: And when the Hebrew prophets saw corruption in high places, they spoke truth to power.
22: Did he just pick up an accent? Did he start to go into that kind of Barack Obama thing?
21: So when I take on the politicians who are serving themselves and not the people, I am doing it on biblical grounds.
22: There it is. It's on biblical grounds. Texas, you're going to have yourself a Christian prince. To my Christian nationalist friends, what say you?
1: What if it's AOC, who, by the way, was just preaching in a Roman Catholic church? Not a boo from any liberal. It's fine if a liberal preaches in a Catholic church, but if a conservative did, look out. It's violation of the separation of church and state. We need to shut it down, and we need to take away their tax-exempt status. When we do it, not so much. And by the way, that's kind of a two-way street, isn't it? We kind of both do that. We play it. When we think that it's to our own, when it's our guy, it can be okay. When it's their guy, it's a big problem. So, Jimmy, there you go. That's contestant number one.
0: I can't take much more.
1: James Tallarico. 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
4: 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Acts is the second volume of the Gospel according to Luke. It begins with the ascension of Christ and covers the first 30 years of the early church. Acts is about the sovereignty of God, the power of the Holy Spirit, and the preaching of the word as early Christians seek to spread the gospel from Jerusalem to the ends of the earth. 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
1: All of God's people said, no, please, please stop. This is Wretched Radio. Jimmy, are you ready to carry on representing the tens and tens of people as we play Which Story is Most Agitating?
0: Do I have a choice?
1: Well, are you a Calvinist or an Arminian? I think we've got the answer to the question. Okay. Let's carry on, shall we? Story number one is basically James Tallarico and all of the weirdness that is coming out of liberal Christianity. There's more and more of it. I'm telling you, it's getting downright creepy. There was another story that I saw. It was a church in New York City, I believe. It wasn't the one where AOC went preaching.
22: But this is an individual who's got some sort of a, it's Father Drag Name. Whatever the drag name is, I don't exactly know what the drag name means, but it's a drag name. New York's, oh, this is Episcopal. New York City Episcopal priest Flourish Klink. Flourish Klink, F-L-O-U-R-I-S-H, Flourish Klink, sparks outrage for claiming Jesus is trans and God is non-binary. Father Flourish Klink, who's non-binary and transgender, his father, the church. How can he have the name Father if there's no gender names and he identifies? Oh, this is the one who identifies as, ready? They, L-E-L-L-E, and hen, H-E-N. They, L, hen.
0: What does that even mean?
22: It means you're racist. Or something. Father Flourish Glenn made the outlandish assertions during an Episcopal church service on the Upper West Side. God is non-binary, but I'm going to go further than that, and I'm going to say God is actually trans. Okay. Please. Please, sir. Just go away. Does that count as one of our agitating stories?
0: Yeah,
22: I think it just did. Hold on. Now I got paperwork to do here. That's story number two for you, Jimmy.
0: Okay.
22: I hope you're happy with that. you brought that on yourself, my friend. Okay. Story number three. Here we go. Toys R Us. They're back in business. You know, they went under, I want to say about 2017, maybe 18, filed for bankruptcy. They're opening up 120 new stores courtesy of their number one buying demographic. Jimmy, would you like to guess the age of the people who are putting Toys R Us back in business?
0: Probably older than me.
22: Did you read this story?
0: No, honestly, I haven't.
22: Did you just ruin this on purpose for me?
0: No.
22: It is adults.
0: Yeah,
22: it's adults are the number one toy buyers.
0: It doesn't surprise me.
22: And teenagers. You put adults and teenagers, and they're making up for 60% of the dollar gains in toy sales. Toys. I guess I could quote, I won't do it, but I could quote Paul putting childish things behind him now that he's an adult. But I'm not going to do that because I know people get agitated all the time. Well, don't you play games? You like tennis, don't you? Yeah. Tennis is different than, I don't know, Play-Doh.
0: But wait a minute.
22: It's the only game I could think of.
0: I just read a story. And I'm paraphrasing here. I don't remember all the exact details, but there is a new military weaponry that shoots drones out of the sky. They're using Xbox remotes.
22: Well, because they're very good at it, I suspect.
0: Yeah, yeah.
22: So the kids who have become soldiers are very familiar with them and use them. That's a smart move on the military, but it doesn't change the commentary that we're infantilizing an entire generation. And apparently now multiple generations, because it's teens and adults that are making up toy sales. I will not criticize that. Far be it from me. I wouldn't do that. But I will say this. If you're a game player, you're not becoming all that you could be in Christ. You're just not using the time for the sake of godliness, for the sake of sanctification, for the sake of the advancement of the kingdom, for the sake of the strengthening of your church. Everybody gets discretionary time. I get that. But let's be honest. People are using so much time just playing games. And adults, we put childish things behind us and we put our hand to the plow and we don't look back and we get busy. We get on it. We push through it. We get her done. That's the very definition of being an adult. You get her done. And so many people these days are so steeped in gaming and so steeped in just having fun. I know there are people who like it, so I'm not being critical of it. I actually am. But if I say that I'm not being critical of it, I can pretend in my own mind that I'm not being critical of it, and then you can't send emails to idea@wretched.org. If you walked into my home and you rang the doorbell, come on in, and you found me in the middle of the living room playing Barrel of Monkeys. Do you remember? Did you have a Barrel of Monkeys game? It was thrilling for at least a minute and a half when you were a kid, where they had their plastic arms and you had to connect them and then get them all up. And getting that last one was virtually impossible because they're swinging. You got no sort of like way to get the arm underneath on the carpet. If you saw me playing that game, I was looking for some sort of science word. I couldn't come up with it. I'll be honest with you. That in math is problematic for me. What would you think of me? And I'm playing my game, playing my monkey game. Todd, why are you doing that? It should be seen as out of character. I get it. Video games, they're more sophisticated technologically. I get it. But they're still a game. And I know that I can be a fuddy-dud about this stuff, but I think as you get older, you should be increasingly dignified. And that means certain things have to go. And it's not just games. It's anything that makes you look like a child. That's a child's activity. I'll see these adults and that like older dudes, like 50s, skateboarding? Skateboard? No, here's what the culture says. Look at how youthful they are. They're staying in the game. I say, look at how childish they look. Look at how they don't look dignified. There's a time to say bye-bye to those things. And my encouragement to you would be just that, an encouragement if you're young. You won't rise fast if you keep gaming. You just won't. You can get more done. You can grow more. You can be given more responsibilities if you stop funding Toys R Us. That's story number three, Jimmy.
0: All righty.
22: Aren't you glad I didn't criticize?
0: I'm so glad.
22: Anybody who's doing that, because they kind of get upset with that.
0: Yeah.
22: Parents refused to call their daughter a boy, so Massachusetts took her away. This is a really heartbreaking story. Let me read to you the deets. This is from Revolver. Joseph and Arlene Kutzko say their daughter Sophie was 15 when her Massachusetts public school began socially transitioning her behind their backs. They gave her a male name, used male pronouns, and treated her as a boy without informing her parents. When the Catholic parents refused to affirm their daughter was a boy, the Department of Children and Families took custody of her. Lovely. And a judge is backing them. This isn't the only story like this, but this to me is another demonstration. Schools have crossed the line years ago, and they're way over the line. Parents are responsible for these things. You are to teach reading, writing, and arithmetic. That is it. You are not superior to parents. You serve parents. You serve society. You do not know better than mom and dad. More Canadians now die from... Is this story number five? I think so. Story number five. More Canadians now die from government-assisted suicide than Americans die from gun homicides. By a lot, like over 1,000. And keep this in mind, by the way. There's like squillions more people in America. Nevertheless, remember what was supposed to be rare? We won't do this often. Just let us kill a few people. And now they're killing scads of people. I think the number is about 16. It's medical assistance in dying made. 16,499 people were mated in Canada in 2024. 15,300 died of gunshot wounds in America. We've got 330 million people. I think we've got like 30, something like that. Needless to say, it wasn't introduced to just be used occasionally. Story number six. What number am I on, Jimmy?
0: Yeah, I think that was just five. So
22: story
0: six.
22: Oh, you're not going to like this one. Over 500 million Christians face Bible access restrictions worldwide. See if you find a trend in these names. You've got Algeria, Tajikistan, Tunisia, Saudi Arabia, Djibouti, Niger, Burkina Faso, Uzbekistan. Anybody picking up a theme here? All Islamic nations? Yeah, that's right. But don't you worry. When they get into power with the socialists, they're going to be very, very nice this time. They are going to be the exception to the historical rule. Democrats, final story, number seven, preparing a new effort to override states' pro-life laws. If they win the midterms, they are going to do everything they can to make sure states have no rights. It's an 84-page health policy agenda, and the attempt is to legalize abortions up to birth nationwide. That's story number eight. Jimmy, which one is most agitating?
0: I'm going to say the parents who've had their daughter taken away.
22: Yeah. How did you come up to that conclusion? Not that I'm questioning your judgment. But I'm questioning your judgment. How'd you come up with that?
0: Because that's agitating.
22: What about our 500 million brothers and sisters who can't get Bibles?
0: Yeah, well, that's agitating too. That is.
22: But not as agitating.
0: Well,
22: I defer to our federal head, Jimmy Hicks, who endured this despite his better judgment. This is Wretched Radio.
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7: 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Attacks on innocent people are becoming all too common. It's possible we just see more of it because of expanded news outlets. But I believe that over the last 5 to 10 years, human life has become less precious, less valuable, and less cherished. We're seeing a hardness in society that is distressing and frightening. The pro-life movement's principle that all human life is precious and should be respected simply because we are human beings is desperately needed. 40 years ago, President Ronald Reagan wrote a book called Abortion and the Conscience of the Nation. Tomorrow, I'll tell you how pro-life people can be the conscience of the nation.
5: This has been Pro-Life Perspective from National Right to Life at nrlc.org.
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23: All these people, these secularists, you know, overpopulation, famine, climate. But here's what The Atlantic said. They said in 51 years of Earth Day and radical climate initiatives, not only have Paul Ehrlich and his, you know, crew been wrong, but spectacularly wrong. And I love the way they worded that, that all the doom and gloom. And Tim, when I was in my undergrad in the late 80s, I remember my professors were passionately saying, because of Ronald Reagan, the human race will die out in 10 years if we don't do all these, gotta end automobiles. And but not only wrong, but spectacularly wrong.
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24: Titles of Christ. In the Bible, Jesus is given many titles that teach us about who he is and what he has done. Jesus is called the Physician. Jesus healed many physical ailments during his ministry on earth. When he comes again, he will put an end to death and disease and give us spiritual bodies to last for eternity.
14: This is Wretched Radio with Todd Friel.
22: Oh, Jimmy.
0: Yes?
22: Have I told you lately how grateful I am for you? Yeah. How thankful I am for your diligence and your faithfulness and hard work?
0: Oh, well, Todd, keep going.
22: How sacrificial and forbearing and generous you are.
0: Yeah.
22: As we play round two of which one is more agitating. This is Wretched Radio. That was just round one, Daddy-O. That was semifinals.
0: He set me up.
22: The family from Massachusetts that had their daughter taken away because they refused to go along with what the state said was right for their child. That's agitating. That was the winner for the semifinals. We now have to get to the semifinalist. And then we'll have the semifinalist play the semifinalist to determine which one is really most agitating. Are you ready? Yes, I'm making this up as we go.
0: It sounds.
22: C.S. Lewis's family is a little bit upset. They're afraid that the brand is going to be destroyed. Why? Because there's a new Netflix Narnia adaptation coming out. Guess who plays Aslan, Jimmy?
0: Who's that?
22: Aslan?
0: No, who plays?
22: Are you a Christian? You don't know who the Aslan is?
0: I do.
22: Now, do you like those stories, by the way? Those movies?
0: Mm.
22: Yeah, I you know what? It's just, I don't have a critique of it. And the Narnia and the, what are the other ones? The Tolkien stories.
0: Yeah, yeah.
22: I just never, they were just never my cup of tea. And definitely not the superhero stuff. When is that going to stop? You know when it's going to stop? You know what I think it'll take? Here's one more reason to evangelize. Do you know what I think it's going to take to stop seeing a proliferation of Spider-Man and Superman and Mr. America or whatever those things are? I think more people need to be saved. Let me do that math for you. I think the reason that so many people are attracted to superhero stories is because they're longing for a superhero. It's baked into our DNA. We are longing for our rescuer. We are longing for the moral one, the right one, the just one. And all of the superhero movie stories are dim reflections of that cosmic reality that the greatest sorry for this superhero of all is the Lord Jesus Christ. And we just keep making knockoff after knockoff after knockoff. Why? Because people are so desperate for one, they'll keep going to the theater and pay outrageous prices so that they can watch another one. It's just an echo. It's an echo of Jesus Christ. Everything that is good and right and just and pure and holy, it's an echo of Jesus Christ. Just whatever they're longing for that is good, what they're really longing for is the return of the King. And so until people are satisfied in Jesus Christ, we're going to keep having to endure all of these Marvel movies that scratch an itch is what they do. Moral to that story, evangelize. And we won't need any more Spider-Man remakes because can you even keep track of them at this point? I see them on the TV all the time when I'm flipping by. There's all kinds of Spider-Man like knockoffs and part 2 and 3 and 17. Did I see a preview of one somewhere where the original Spider-Man kid, Tobey Maguire, was like playing a dad or something? That's how long this has been going on. I think I saw that, right? Maybe I was hallucinating. I don't know. But that these movies, they just keep making them and making them and making them. And I have diagnosed the reason. Because people are longing for a rescuer. And they don't know where to find him. And we do. And that's why we should be evangelizing. So the one who's playing Aslan, Jimmy, uh-huh. This makes perfect sense. Oh. Meryl Streep. I don't know if you know that, but she's a woman. I know you're from Tennessee and maybe you didn't get to the movie theater very often. She's a famous actress.
0: Yeah, I know.
22: You seem rather unfazed by that. No. Clearly, you're not a member of the C.S. Lewis family. Well, they're not pleased about it at all that she's playing that. That's story number one. That's coming up on Netflix, Jimmy.
0: Okay.
22: Story number two, Michigan removes more than 20,000 sex offenders from the registry, including the infamous Larry Nassar. I meant to look it up. I don't know who Larry Nassar is. I've heard the name.
0: Yeah.
22: But I can't remember. I think it must go back before 2011 because the brilliant Eaton County Prosecutor's Office, they decided to just get rid of anybody who was on the sex offender list before 2011. And that list included Larry Nassar. And I remember reading and going, Larry Nassar.
0: He was
22: the gymnastics guy?
0: Yeah, that was him.
22: It was?
0: Yeah.
22: Oh, man.
0: Mm-hmm.
22: Oh, preying on those. It was little girls, wasn't it?
0: Yeah.
22: Honestly. That's story number two. He's not on the rolls anymore. He's good to go in Michigan.
0: And what did you say those rules were? Before 2011?
22: Before July 1, 2011. Uh-huh. If the crime happened prior to that, you're good to go.
0: Well, he wasn't sentenced to prison until 2017.
22: Well, that's interesting.
0: They found a way to sneak him in.
22: I'm just reading the headline. Okay. They snuck him in just to get him off. Really? That was 2017?
0: Yep.
22: And there was a famous gymnastics girl.
0: I believe that was big popular one. Oh, I can't think of
22: it. Not Dominic Dawes.
0: No.
22: Did you see what's the other famous one? She's considered the GOAT of gymnastics. Do you know that young lady's name?
0: It's the recent one?
22: Yes.
0: That's who was involved in this. I cannot believe.
22: That's not Dominic. Oh, come on. You can remember. What's Dominic Dawes? She's opening up gymnastics stores. I saw one by North Point Mall. Yeah, that's right. North Point, as in North Point. there's an agitating story right there. So she's doing that. But there's another, and she's married to a football player.
0: Yep.
22: And it caused all kinds of online kerfuffle because basically the guy said, I'm not lucky to have her. She's lucky to have me. Something like that. And it caused like a big deal. Or I didn't pursue her. She pursued me. I didn't get it. But then again, I don't get some stuff like that.
0: Simone Biles.
22: That's the one right there.
0: Yep.
22: I was going to say that I was just testing you.
0: Okay.
22: Story number three is what we got. To Tennessee we go. Oh, there's something fishy with this story. No doubt you've seen it. The Satana killer, this woman who she killed them, and she like carved satanic symbols in their bodies, I believe, while they were alive. And she was sentenced to death row. And the Supreme Court gave it approval. Don't know why that's needed, but nevertheless, they gave it approval. They gave her two doses of lethal drugs, which she survived. And so now, of course, everybody is protesting and they're saying, oh, we shouldn't have the death penalty at all. This is cruel and inhuman. I find this story agitating because I think there's something fishy going on. Because a thug in an urban center can efficiently kill somebody. You're telling me that medical professionals can't figure this one out, that it's that difficult to terminate the life of somebody who has taken the life of another image bearer? This is that hard, really? Now, it's agitating one or two perspectives. Either our medical professionals, they're very incompetent and they can't quite get this sorted, or there's something fishy going on. Because she requested all female medical professionals, and there was all kinds of belly aching about her being put down because they don't understand the value of human life. And so some people are saying this seems a little bit suspicious. Either way, it's agitating. We have got to get back to the death penalty. Swift, certain, simple. It's not that difficult. We had the Bible had the death penalty figured out so much better. So much better. It was a collective. It was corporate, so that it was basically the entire community saying, we stand against what you did. And nobody knew which stone actually took the life of the individual. So nobody had to live with that. We used to do this swiftly. And by the way, if you're thinking, wow, you're talking about this rather casually, I've crossed the Rubicon on the death penalty. We need far more death penalties. Far more. Yes, it will curb crime. It will. It works. When you know you're going to get it and there's no playing around and you can't sit on death row for 42 years while they fritter around in the court system and some attorneys get wealthy from it, it curbs crime. But more than that, it elevates the value of human life. I believe abortion and capital punishment are connected. When you've got a low view of human life, you don't want the death penalty. When you've got a low view of human life, you want abortion. When you have a high view of human life, you don't want abortion and you want the death penalty. We need more, and we need it swifter, and we need to stop these. This isn't the first time I've read this. We don't want to treat people cruelly. I mean, there were some people who would argue, well, they treated others cruelly. Okay, well, we're not a barbaric society. That's not what it's about anyway. It's not exacting the same amount of pain that their victims experienced. It's elevating Imago Dei. Life, human life, is so valuable, so precious. If you take a life is owed for it. And it has wonderful societal effects. Other people live because the fear of death curbs behavior of even people who are inclined to take the life of another individual. We got to get back to the death penalty. Jimmy, that's story number three.
0: Okay.
22: How's your agitation cup? Is it getting full?
0: We've got more to go?
22: Yep. Next on Wretched Radio.
9: 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Look, here's something that I've noticed, and maybe you have too, but it's really easy for us to treat our faith sometimes like a category. As Sunday is Sunday. Work is work. Parenting is parenting. And somewhere in there, you try to be a Christian, but it doesn't always feel like it's all connected. That's why Dr. John Krotz and his podcast, Integrated, is so incredibly important. Dr. Krotz is a pastor. He's an author. He's a biblical counselor. And he's a Fortis Institute fellow and the host of Integrated. And he is helping people see how scripture speaks to every part of their life. Not just the spiritual stuff, but the practical, everyday, how do I actually live this stuff out stuff. And if what we're doing
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0: You know those really big questions you get when your kid comes home from college?
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0: Al Mohler read the book, and he said Todd writes with the same energy that he has on the air. 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
1: Names of God. We learn a lot about God from the names given to him in Scripture. One name is Jehovah Rohi, the Lord is my shepherd. A good shepherd protects, directs, provides, and cares for his sheep. Jesus called himself the good shepherd, who lays his life down for his sheep. This is Wretched Radio with Todd Friel.
2: Maybe some states are getting with it. This is Wretched Radio. Jimmy, you just informed me that there are some states that have the death penalty and they use firing squads.
3: I believe that I read something in the last year or so that...
2: We need to AI that.
3: I'm doing
2: nothing
3: it
2: is true until you AI it.
3: I believe it was one of the Carolinas that brought it back.
2: There's actually some very good thinking behind having a firing squad. It's similar to stoning. You don't know who cast the stone that took the life. And so nobody has to live with that thought, I killed somebody, even if it is a just killing. Same thing is true with the firing squad. Furthermore, I don't even know that we could say it's entirely painless, but it's swift. It's quick. And to me, firing squad is much better than hanging, because hanging can be a painful experience and they sometimes kind of linger while they hang in the air. I don't think that we need to do that. I think it should be swift and it should be efficient. Unlike the government, which apparently doesn't quite... Do you know how many dogs and cats get put down every day? I'm not comparing humans to dogs and cats. I'm just saying, we probably know how to do this. Why does it seem to be such a struggle? Jimmy, did you find the state?
3: Okay, so it's the story that I read. Idaho just passed this as their primary method of execution, and it took effect in July of this year. Where I read South Carolina, the inmates there can choose it if they would prefer. And then Utah, Mississippi, and Oklahoma have it as backup means.
2: I am certain that the world sees that as being entirely barbaric.
3: I'm sure they do.
2: But it jumps over the main point. We're talking about somebody who took the life of another human being. If you just kind of just put that aside, like it's no, well, you can't do that. We used to do that like in the 1900s or something, which is like forever ago. So we can't be doing that now because we're smarter than everybody who ever existed before us. I'm sure they see it as barbaric. It's swift and it works every single time, and it accomplishes two tasks. The lesser task is it curbs societal evil. The greater task is it advances, it elevates our understanding of the value of human life. That was story number three.
3: All right.
2: In Tennessee, it was Tennessee, wasn't it?
3: Yeah, you said Tennessee.
2: Where they couldn't get the job done?
3: Mm-hmm.
2: Come on, Tennessee. Come on. Didn't Tennessee, their football, their college, what are they called? The Vols?
3: Yeah.
2: Yeah, they beat a high school this last weekend, didn't they?
3: Did they?
2: It was pretty good. It was close, but they beat a high school.
3: Who did they play?
2: It was Auburn.
3: Oh, yeah.
2: Yeah.
3: Yeah.
2: I heard from a mutual friend in Tennessee gloating that they'd beaten Auburn, and I had to remind him, yeah, but so did the Golden Gophers. Story number four. Okay, this is going to be this is kind of a good story, Jimmy, but it's agitating because we're even dealing with it right now. There's a new poll, I believe. This was reported at Generation Tech. This was the number of kids that are identifying as being LGBTQ. It's plummeting.
3: Yeah, I've read that.
2: What do you know? It looks like it was a social contagion after all. And the numbers were going way up from 2015 until very recently. Through COVID, they really exploded too. I wonder if it had anything to do with being on the internet all the time. Amongst year 12 students, it rose from 7% in 2015 to 18% in 2023. It's like one in five kids. Really? now this is now it's now it's dropped

0: down to 7%. Now, that number is still, I believe, somewhat inflated, but nevertheless, it is coming down because this thing does appear to have been a social contagion. They were influenced. I don't get it myself. I don't need to get it. But thankfully, it's coming back down. That's the only explanation. Social contagion is a real thing. That kids, they want to be the in the in crowd. How it happened that being in the in crowd was LGBTQ is mysterious to me still, because when I was a kid, that was the last group you wanted to be associated with. Today, it was cool. Well, I should say yesterday, it was cool. Today, apparently not so much. The reason I put that in agitating is because how many kids were influenced and infected by this still are,
1: yep,
0: frankly. That was story four. Story number five, TikTok is making you dumb. That's not going to shock you. People who go to the TikTok machine or YouTube shorts, apparently it's making their ability to think short. They're not able to maintain or retain very much information because of this. Behaviorally, participants learning with short videos showed significantly lower immediate memory accuracy across encoding conditions and exhibited a higher rate of forgetting when explicitly instructed to remember. Convenient? Amusing, perhaps. But it ain't making us smarterer. Doom scrolling? It makes you depressed and dumb. 10 minutes on TikTok, according to this survey, makes you less smart. And American adults spend an average of 58.4 minutes per day on TikTok. American adults. That's akin to the Toy Story, Toys R Us.
1: Yep.
0: The adults, they're playing games, they're buying games, and they're spending an hour a day on TikTok? Man, Scylla, we are going to be an unproductive society. Story number six. Six is what we got. London Mosque, they found some, these were sermons that they actually had on YouTube. They were just discovered, and needless to say, they've been pulled down. This is a London mosque with charitable status. Would you like to hear what the guy said? In his words, a major sin is disobeying the husband, leaving the house without his permission, and disobeying the husband when it comes to calling her to bed, when it comes to calling her for intimacy, when she says no without any excuse. That's a major sin. Advise her, this is a quote, advise her and boycott her in bed. Don't touch her in bed. That's probably exactly what she wants. I'm not sure this is really good advice, but nevertheless. And discipline them physically as well by lightly hitting them to show them who's in charge. You show him, sir. If she still struggles, he says, husbands, don't have to give her a house anymore. If a person has multiple wives, then he doesn't have to stay with her. He can abandon her and stay with the other wife until she becomes obedient again. So you got multiple domiciles and multiple wives. This is a mosque. I think every mosque needs to be investigated. Every single one. And until they are willing to be put it down that they denounce all things Islamic like this, well, then you're just not compatible with our society. And you can build your mosque in a place where that is acceptable, but it's simply not acceptable here. This is a religion that does not fit in Western civilization. The same lecture turns to sex between men. The imam said, one of the most evil acts, it's a crime, that sees both participants executed in the Sharia. Scholars, they differ on how the execution occurs. I'm quoting him, by the way. Some of them say he's executed through the sword, like every other normal execution. Do they have swords in Tennessee, Jimmy? Because
2: they should.
0: The Muslims, they know how to do it. I don't understand. Others say that they are thrown off a tall building and rocks are thrown after them on top of them. Well, there you have it. The religion of peace right there. That story number whatever it was. I mentioned this one early, Jimmy. I'm going to share it anyway. More Wiccans than Presbyterians. We got a witch revival going on. That story number seven. Story number seven. This one, you're not going to dig this at all. This is a lengthy study. The number of Democrats, I'll just read these stats for you. 59% of Democrats support a military coup against Donald Trump. 32% support an assassination. 84% would feel positive if Trump got removed via the 25th Amendment. Huh? 77% want members of the administration criminally prosecuted over ICE. 68% believe America would be a better country if it accepted more immigrants from many different backgrounds. 69% believe the next Democratic president should pack the Supreme Court. Only 10% disagree. 32% agree with the sentence, billionaires should exist. In other words, 68% think you can't be a billionaire. In other words, that probably gives you a pretty good idea of how many socialists we've got. Jimmy, that was story number eight.
1: Uh-huh.
0: Which one was most agitating?
1: From this stack, from this round, it's got to be Michigan removing 20,000 sex offenders from the registry.
0: Massachusetts was the place where they took the daughter away. All right, so here's what we got. Now we got that's the semis. We've got our two semifinalists, Michigan, Massachusetts. Massachusetts takes the kid away from the parents who wouldn't affirm the gender swap. And in Michigan, they wipe everybody off of the sex offender list.
1: Yeah, it's going to Michigan.
0: It's going to Michigan.
1: Yeah.
0: Because it's just bigger and uglier and dangerous for even more people. Not to say that it's not dangerous when schools are taking your kids away. But when you take 20,000 people off of a sex offender list... Ooh, come on, Michigan. You know better than that, don't you? And until tomorrow, go serve your king.
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4: American Family News, I'm Robert Thornton. The FBI has busted an ISIS-inspired plot to shoot up Minnesota's Mall of America. Fox's Garrett Tinney has more.
5: This was a mass casualty attack that this individual was planning, and prosecutors have identified it as an 18-year-old American citizen whose parents are from Somalia. His name is Sheikh Dune Abdulali Mohammed. Now, court documents indicate that Mohammed had been the focus of a counterterrorism investigation going back to 2024, and since then, investigators had been monitoring his communications with a confidential source, hundreds of messages across social media and encrypted messaging platforms.
4: New York City Mayor Zohran Mamdani released a statement today on the third anniversary of the Hamas terror attack on Israel on October 7, 2023, and condemned what he described as the ongoing genocide in Gaza. He said, in part, we grieve alongside our many friends and neighbors who still carry that unthinkable loss. He also said that 3 years later, we must refuse to accept a world in which occupation and apartheid continue, where war crimes are met with impunity and our federal government continues its complicity with every arms shipment. The terrorist group Hamas reportedly has a global network of secret funding sources, and that network extends into the United States. The Department of Justice recently announced it had disrupted an international Hamas fundraising network. that allegedly solicited donations under the guise of providing humanitarian relief to Palestinians in Gaza while giving the money to Hamas. Three men were arrested, with two being from Louisiana. Julia Letlow is a U.S. representative from Louisiana. She joined Washington Watch.
6: It's terrifying, actually. They're in our back door. You know, we've been talking about this for years. And as a concerned mom of two small children, it's something that I think of quite often.
4: The National Hurricane Center continues monitoring Tropical Storm Isaias. That is forecast to strengthen and make landfall sometime late week and early weekend along the Gulf Coast. National Hurricane Center Director Mike Brennan.
7: Now, we are expecting Isaias to strengthen rather quickly, if not rapidly, through the next couple of days, becoming a hurricane by Thursday morning as it moves northeastward across the southern Gulf. And then we're expecting a faster forward motion toward the north and northeast, which will bring the center of Isaias to the northern Gulf Coast late Friday night and into early Saturday morning, expecting the system to be at or near major hurricane intensity as we go through the day on Friday.
4: The National Hurricane Center is urging those along the Gulf Coast to prepare for power outages. A Brazilian-born Christian political science professor says the growth of evangelical Christianity is a major factor in his native country's move to the political right. AFN's Chad Groening reports.
8: Following Sunday's first round of voting, no one had an outright majority, so the top two candidates will square off in the October 25th second round. Senator Flavio Bolsonaro, who is an ally of U.S. President Donald Trump, and Brazil's incumbent left-wing president Luiz Inácio Lula da Silva. The count had Bolsonaro with just over 56 million votes to Lula's 53.7 million, with 99.8% of the vote reported. The next presidential term is set to begin January 5th. Dr. Gabriel Castro, who was born in Brazil, is assistant professor of international studies at Cedarville University. He's confident that Bolsonaro will be the winner after the second round.
9: I would say that unless something unexpected happens, no scandal, he will be the next president of Brazil. All of the other relevant candidates are right-wing or center-right, and they combined had about 8% of the vote. So of those 8%, we should expect to see a majority migrating to Flavio Bolsonaro in the second round, and therefore he will most likely be the next president of Brazil.
8: According to a report on the election in the Wall Street Journal, Brazil's right has gained ground in recent years in part because of the growing political clout of evangelical Christians.
9: Brazil has become a country that is almost 40% evangelical, or I would say Protestant in general. And as you see this big wave of conversions and people becoming evangelicals and Protestants, you also see an increase in levels of political conservatives in Brazil.
8: I'm Chad Groening.
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15: When you hear the title, Charlotte's Web, what comes to mind? That heart-wrenching, amazing animated film, or the world-famous book, best-selling book that E.B. White wrote, that is now the theme of an amazing devotion, a through-the-year devotion by a longtime friend of the Truth Network. Wait till you hear how Amanda Chambers has taken this book, this legendary, epic work of fiction, and turned it into her own devotional book called Some God! Exclamation point. A Christian Companion to Charlotte's Webs of Hope. So, Amanda Chambers, I'm so glad you're on the radio with us today, all over the country, talking about this devotion. We're honored to be maybe one of your first national broadcast partners to get the word out about this devotion, because I know there's a lot of Charlotte Websters out there that want to get a hold of this thing. Wow. Thank you for being on. And tell us what inspired this wonderful devotion.
16: Hey, Stu. It's so good to talk with you today. And I think its timing is perfect. The devotion has themes for each month, and the theme for October is writing. So the devotion was inspired, I think, because I love the character of Wilbur. I could identify with him to some extent because he was in a critical situation. He often just got very anxious. And so his friend Charlotte mentored him and helped him overcome those things. So at the very end, he became like a Wilberforce. He was able to think in a crisis and even turn a chapter in his life after Charlotte died and live peacefully.
15: It's just remarkable. It's remarkable how you could pull so much out of that. You got a little bitty spider and a big old pig. And whenever I love it. I love the book. I love Charlotte's Web. I love the movie, the program. You know, they obviously keep bringing it back in different variations. But there's also a little bit of sense when it comes on TV or wherever I am watching or reading, I kind of know how it ends, you know, with this hero, this awesome spider laying it down, literally laying her life down for this guy. And I just like the fact you took a book. When we talk about spiders and webs, oftentimes in the Christian life, folks write books to talk about the temptation, you know, don't get caught in the spider's web and be careful comparing the devil to a spider and such. I get that. But you have taken this really popular work of fiction and you've taken and written this whole book that's got a quick start guide for looking up and becoming unstuck. All kinds of monthly themes, personality, relationships, transition and struggle, faith, branching out, budding and blooming, freedom and thinking. You've got 20 Bible themes per month with prayers, radiant actions, and webs of related entry. How in the world, Amanda, did you get all this to put this? This is a nice-sized devotional. Very nice, very well done.
16: Well, Stu, I want to give credit to the Lord where there is good that comes out of it. He gets the credit. And he gave me a wonderful imagination ever since I was a little girl. I grew up on a river outside, and I had a great sense of his presence. But it wasn't until I went to a youth retreat and heard the gospel for the first time that I understood the joy of having a personal relationship with Jesus. And, you know, Jesus is so good. He opens up gifts. He gives us each one a gift. Wilbur thought he might be able to have the gift of spinning a web, but he didn't. So, but Charlotte was equipped to write those words in her web to help win Wilbur's well-being, to keep him from being the Christmas ham. So I used to play a little bit of a game during COVID to whenever I saw a pig, I would just challenge myself to think of a devotion. But the book itself has classic themes of self-sacrifice and redemption and teamwork, all those things. So it's easy to pull those out of the book and talk about them.
15: Oh, yeah. It's nice to see an example in this movie, this book, of course, the movie based on the book, which was long before Hollywood, you know, got a hold of it. But it's nice to see redemptive narrative. You see redemptive narrative all over the movies. And what you've taken is you've taken the redemptive narrative in this wonderful book, work of fiction, very famous, best-selling book. And you've extracted some very solid, you know, pre-existing, because, you know, honestly, it all comes from the Lord, doesn't it, Amanda? So you've taken some of that. And I mean, all these devotionals, and you know, every day there's a different thought and you connect it to the reader, to the spiritual life, to walking closer to Christ. What would you say when you think about that, what is it about the movie? If you could give kind of a bottom line, that like the biggest thing that grabbed you about the whole movie, the whole book, Charlotte's Web, to drive you to write this devotion, what's your favorite part when you connect it to Christ and the gospel?
16: Well, I love how God gives us a new identity, and Charlotte weaves Wilbur's identity through the words of some pig, terrific, radiant, and humble. And there are devotions in the book, I think there are 9 on identity. So Wilbur, I think, becomes to act out of his identity and to be able to do and think and So we as Christians have a new identity that's based in reality. It's not fiction. And so we can live new lives.
15: Isn't that something? Yeah, the world, you know, the thief comes to steal, kill, and destroy. The world is bent on your destruction because the devil wants your soul anywhere but heaven. And it's interesting that here this pig was born for slaughter. I mean, he says, what's he hear about himself? Well, this is going to be a ripe. This is going to be some really good bacon. This is going to be some super sausage. This guy's going to make some serious links. But he hears this. He starts listening to this other voice. So you're honestly trying to get folks to listen to the voice that comes from the Lord, that comes from the truth, as opposed to all the noise that is really deadly, that has to do with the darkness and has to do with no hope, right?
16: That's right. And in the introduction, I wrote that this book is to encourage anyone who needs a word to get unstuck and launch into deeper faith and greater fruitfulness. Burns' last name is Arable, which means a crop-producing ground. So often we are listening to the wrong voices, and we need to listen to Scripture and to what the Lord says about us, because He calls us terrific, and He loves us, delights in us.
15: Yeah, and so I want to get into that. I kind of want to get into where you want this to go. We'll give everyone information on how to get this great devotional. She's going to be with us for two segments today. She is Amanda Chambers, a former homeschool mom. She's the founder of Alabaster's Inkwell, a wonderful ministry. Tell us about that real quick. What does Alabaster's do?
16: Well, Alabaster's actually has had a change of mission. It used to have a very broad mission, and now it is basically going to be an outlet for my writing.
15: Oh, wow.
16: And connecting people to resources like the Truth Network.
15: Well, I've known you and your awesome husband, David, your two boys, one recently engaged for years. Wonderful family. You love Jesus. You've always been great Christian radio supporters. And I'm so glad. I love it when friends of mine write books. I just love it because this is like something I can put in someone's hand, especially people that they really want their kids to be exposed to Charlotte. My grandkids are just about the age they can watch Charlotte's Web, you know, where they can process it. And so when their mom, my sweet daughter Hope, gets this devotion, oh my. I mean, this could be a real tool for her to kind of take and explain the narrative of this book against gospel narrative, huh, Amanda?
16: Right. It's a comparison. It's so fascinating to me that good fiction can hide in it the glimmers of light of the truth.
15: Wow. Okay, we got to take a break. More on her story. More on this wonderful book, Some God, A Christian Companion to Charlotte's Webs of Hope, with Amanda Chambers. Stay tuned. We're going to hear a little bit more about this and this great adventure and this devotion when we come back on Truth Talk Live. Hang on.
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20: 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From
0: Hi, I'm Johnny Erickson Tata. And the other day, I read this quote by George Mueller. He said, "I look at a stonecutter hammering away at a rock 100 times without so much as a crack showing in it. Yet, at the 101st blow, it splits in two. It was not that one blow that did it, but all that had gone before. And so it is with persevering prayer." Don't you love that? Because we can grow weary of praying, especially when we've asked for the same thing over and over. Like, "Lord, please give me a pain-free day," or, "Father, please bring back my wandering child." Friend, we must be like the stonecutter who doesn't give up, but keeps hammering away at that rock. For it is not the one prayer that brings the change, but the hundreds of prayers that have gone up before. So remember what Colossians chapter 4 says, "Continue steadfastly in prayer, and watch for that rock to break in your life."
15: The power of using fiction, using movies and books to express the gospel to a culture that's dying and lost, to give them hope. I'm Stu Epperson. I just came straight to the studio from the fair, which is in North Carolina right now. Shout out to Stone Cold Coffee for giving me this delicious latte. I've known Austin and his family for years. They've just blessed me. And then I went down to this, I got this amazing elephant ear. So many people, I passed out tons of Christian radio cards. And so if you're listening right now from there, God bless you. You found a good spot to hear the word of God and good talk shows like this 24/7. Shout out to all of our wonderful affiliates that are brave enough to carry this program like 91.7 FM all across Jacksonville, Florida. Here's a powerful prayer from this devotion about fear. "Lord, when I'm afraid, sometimes I can hardly utter a squeal. All I can do at such times is fall on my face and wait for you, the Creator. We are yours. Strengthen me so I don't faint. Let your will be done in my life and the lives of my loved ones. Your mighty presence drives away fear. Rebuke the evil one for harassing me with a spirit of fear." Now, I can't think of anyone that would be more afraid than Wilbur, this pig who's, you know, facing a sure slaughter and, you know, the laughing stock of many and bullied by others. But you took a great, this is just one devotion, Amanda Chambers, from your book, Some God, A Christian's Companion to Charlotte's Webs of Hope. And you took this idea of fear and you wrote in here about how we need not fear those that know Christ because of what he's done. So this is,
16: amen.
15: This is an example. Tell us how you were able to do this. Like, I am just amazed at the creativity of believers. We have so many guests on the show. God's just taken your brilliant mind and somehow shared this real beautiful devotional with us from Charlotte's Web of all stories. Tell us how you got from this, you know, fictional work, famous fictional work by E.B. White, to a full-blown devotional in something so deep like that prayer that's in page 65 on day 8 on, you know, on fear.
16: Well, as we were just talking about fiction and how you can see shadows of the eternal in some of these secular works. Like, E.B. White was not a religious man, but he was a keen observer of nature. And I think without really consciously doing it, he captured these classic themes that are in the Bible that relate to mankind. So, you know, if you know your heart, you know, I know that I'm often fearful, and I can see how Wilbur was fearful. It's just natural to turn to the Lord and pray and overcome that fear. But I enjoyed, you know, I just enjoyed thinking of things. It was kind of fun. I loved the thought in the book about the glory of the ordinary, where Dr. Doran encouraged Mrs. Arable to consider the glory of a spider's web. So in the back of the book, there's a list of radiant actions of things where you can, just ordinary, everyday things that can spur you to think of encouraging things. Like an egg can encourage you to think of a new opportunity, and that's related to the book because there's a devotion on eggs.
15: What do you say to two people, the unbeliever who sees the Charlotte's Web obvious reference here that picks this book up, and the believer who also has a fascination with Charlotte's Web, that loves to read, that is interested in a devotional. What's your message to each of those two folks out there? And maybe they're listening today to this program.
16: I would hope that both the believer and the unbeliever would see the goodness of the Lord in just these illustrations, that they would come to, the believer would come to a deeper faith and knowledge that God cares for him personally, understands his emotions, and for the believer just to consider these things perhaps that he hasn't before.
15: Yeah, very good. You know, Jesus told a lot of stories. He told a lot of parables to communicate truth. Stories are powerful. How have you found, Amanda, what kind of doors has God opened through this storytelling, going from, you know, the fictional, the narrative, the popular, into the spiritual? Tell us how that has impacted you, and maybe give us a couple examples how the rest of us can kind of think that way, especially in terms of communicating light in a dark world.
16: Well, first of all, there is in the mission world a term called cultural redemptive analogy, which simply means that in most cultures there is something, some kind of metaphor you can grab onto to help explain the gospel. And in my mind, Charlotte's Web is an American cultural redemptive analogy because it has so much richness in it that you can explain the gospel.
15: How about that? You just take him right to the cross. I love this, day 6, page 41, runtiness. Quote, the pig couldn't have helped be born small. Wilbur is born a small, weak, defenseless piglet, destined for slaughter and desperately in need of a savior. He can't help being born a runt, and it's his smallness that creates the crisis and makes a mother out of a young girl named Fern. His size does not determine how much he is loved. What a good word that is. Runniness does not preclude greatness. Consider Charlotte, whose tiny size belies her mighty accomplishments. We are born with all sorts of runty characteristics, things we wish we didn't have to deal with, but like it or not, we own them. These attributes could be physical features, handicaps, other difficult circumstances, even certain relatives. How we deal with unchangeable features will affect our relationship with God. Take us deeper into that thought. I really like that. I mean, just going back to identity, what was going through your mind when you put these words down, and where are you taking us?
16: Well, I love how Jesus picked the insignificant to not only to serve with him, but as part of his ancestry. He picked the unlikely people, and I love the thought about a spider, a pig, and a rat all being in the same team together, very unlikely. And I love that Templeton, who is the rascal, selfish, gluttonous, but he's actually the muse in the story to bring words, and he saves, though reluctantly, the egg sack, Charlotte's egg sack at the end. So I think as we view events and difficulties and people in our lives that may not encourage us so much, that we can believe that God will use those events for the good. And I love that it was the rotten egg, the one rotten egg that saved Charlotte from destruction, because Templeton saved that rotten egg, and then Avery, Fern's brother, was going to hit Charlotte with a stick. He fell through the barn floor, and it smashed the egg, and the smell threw him out of the barn. So I just think that's a great illustration of how the difficult things can work for good.
15: Well, I love it. You know, I think of Romans 5, where Paul says, while we were without strength, Christ died for the ungodly. Every single one of us is marked by some kind of runtiness, you know, and someone believed in me enough to share, when I was a little runny guy, to share the gospel with me, that I needed the Savior. And someone did that with you, Amanda. Mm-hmm. Obviously, you're writing books about the Lord and bringing a lot of folks to him through your ministry and your whole family. And I just think about how you took this, you know, the weak things of the world to confound the wise, just like God talks about in 1 Corinthians 1. Is there a verse that if you could do I used to do a one verse wonder for movies. I used to do a one verse movie review. What verse comes to mind? You've got so much scripture in here. I love this. This is thoroughly biblical.
16: Wow.
15: This is a one. I know I'm putting you on the spot because, you know, this is you've got so much scripture. But Amanda Chambers, you wrote this book, Some God, A Christian Companion to Charlotte's Webs of Hope, a through-the-year devotional. What's a verse that really kind of mic drops it or bottom lines it for you as you think about this whole book and this whole Charlotte's Web story, you know, taking us to Jesus, taking folks from, again, the narrative, from the story, the tale, to the truth of the gospel? What's a verse that hit you?
16: Well, I was just reading Galatians 6:9 that says we will reap if we don't give up. And I wanted to quit several times. And I looked up and I was writing the devotional on endurance.
15: Oh, my
16: and
15: soul. I love that.
16: Yeah.
15: Oh,
16: and that happened twice.
15: Oh, no kidding.
16: So I'm. Yeah, and I just appreciate my editor, Suzanne Rhodes, who just combed through it.
15: Shout out to Suzanne. Is there a website that we go to?
16: For
15: the book, Some God. Find it on Amazon, right? The best way to do it?
16: Yeah, do it on Amazon.
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28: Fall is where your true colors start to shine through, you know, and you start really seeing that person for who they are. But that can come with conflict. And then we move into the season of winter, which I always say is the season of turning inward. It's a season of hibernation. But not only that, winter, I have learned, is also a season of disinfecting. God uses winter to disinfect the ground and get it ready for the season of spring. So even when you're in a season of winter that feels cool, that feels apathetic, that feels frozen, there is hope that spring can come again.
29: More great insights from Deborah Falada today when you stop by familyminute.org.
15: Okay, it's a financial wilderness out there. What's going on with the markets? What's going on in the world? Gas prices, you think they'll go down, they'll go up. Some folks are basing their vote on that, which is kind of dumb because the people that promise to save you all the money, which are typically the socialists, they're the ones that want to ruin the country and drive everything up. But to help us make sense of this, and I'm Stu Eberson, this is Truth Talk Live. I have a guest on today who is a special regular feature on this show. His name is David Fisher. David, So glad you're with us, man. It seems like every time I watch the news, I'm like, I got to call David. The problem is it's like 10:30 at night. So I know I'm watching the news and you're hitting snooze. So I don't want to do that to you then, but I am going to talk to you on the radio today, brother. Hey, you got a lot on your heart. We got a verse of the day, a verse of the week. Man, first of all, take us amid all this milieu of chaos in the financial world. Give us some hope, man, real quick, some encouragement. I want to develop this as we go along. We're going to spend the rest of the show with you today.
4: Yeah, so what we have severe challenges in the financial market. When Steve Noble was sitting in your chair, so to speak, doing radio during this time, I said back then, that was about 5 years ago, I believe, Steve, we're going to move to the place where we will have the whole financial system come into question. And depending on what they do at that point, we could have the biggest meltdown in the history of our lifetime, bigger than 2008. And Stu, unfortunately, it looks like we're at the threshold of this. And this program today is very, I almost want to go as far as saying it's almost like a divine appointment, what we're going to talk about today. But the hope is this. What I'm not saying is all your paper money is going to become paper and become worthless. That's not going to happen. You're not going to go to the grocery store with your gold and silver to buy gas or groceries or pay your electrical bill or anything like that. But we're going to see a big change in the monetary system. Many pastors are predicting this would happen. I'm seeing now the pieces of the puzzle for it to head that way significantly faster than I thought we would, and that's what we're going to talk about today. And that's why the scripture says in Ecclesiastes 11:2, invest in seven ventures, yes, in eight. You do not know what disaster may come upon the land. You know, I think Ecclesiastes there is saying, put your money across several different areas. Don't put it in one area. The number seven and eight, Stu, represent a complete number, a whole number, something that's abundant rather than the distinctive mathematical, I got to put my money in seven or eight, not nine or ten or five. But I think it's the concept of purity and evenly balanced. And then, you know, the scriptures teaches us to be prudent with our funds, be good stewards of our funds, but pay attention to the warning signs, and that's what we're talking about. The warning signs are here. So having some funds in gold and silver, not all your money, but don't have no money in there either. So that's the seven or eight areas, I think, of completeness that Scripture is talking about.
15: Yeah, I like that. In amid all that, you've got all these voices. Some are saying, hey, this economy's booming. Man, this thing has never been better. I mean, I was listening to SRN News yesterday morning, talking about how the Dow had a great day. You know, it's all positive. I'm thinking, oh man, that feels good. You know, I did a little fist pump, you know, how about that? But then others are saying, man, we're headed for a recession. Like you open up with, like it could be getting a lot worse. They look at the trillions of dollars of national debt. And so what do you make sense of that? We've got a midterm election coming up, David Fisher, and a candidate who's pretty much openly socialist and who's against everything that's Christian, even though he's a sweet grandfather-looking character, a candidate in North Carolina, he's saying, I'm going to make things cost less. And I'm sitting here thinking, that is so seductive. I mean, that almost even gets me thinking, oh, man, I need to vote for him because he's going to make things cost less. When I go get gas, it's going to be less. But how is he with socialist, communist, Marxist, and really unchristian, ungodly values on the value side, the moral side, not just the economic side. How is he going to make things cost less without really sticking it to us, David Fisher? So which voices do you listen to, man?
4: Well, I think I've heard the voice of Reagan resounding in my spear right now, where President Reagan said, I'm from the government and I'm here to help you. Beware of those types of words.
15: Yeah, that's right. These candidates are all, wow. Yeah, that's right. I'm here to help. You know, and what did Margaret Thatcher say? That the wonderful thing about socialists is they're good to go till they run out of everyone else's money. And they want to get your votes. They get more of your tax money. And then basically they want to stick it. They say they want to stick it to the upper class. Well, they want to tax your boss. so that your boss has to fire you, and then you don't have a job, and then you don't have health care, and then you don't have. So it's like it's the David Fisher. It's the classic Marxist model where you get this happened in Venezuela, destroy the country, Cuba, Romania, Albania, Russia, where you destroy the owner of the plant, the owner of the facility, whatever it is, you destroy it. The villagers, they get their pitchforks and they go burn down the company. The next day, they're like, oh, wait, now where are we going to get bread? Where are we going to pay? How are we going to buy milk and medicine for our kids? And so, but these are all at the heart of this are sound biblical economic principles that you talk about. But there's also some very foolish socialistic communistic principles that are from an anti-God, a completely anti-God, defiant of God kind of mentality. I just want to know, David Fisher, how come we're so gullible that even Christians jump on the socialist bandwagon?
4: Well, it's tough times right now, Stu. And so everybody would like to help, have some help from the government. But the reality is the government is taxed out just like the consumer is. And the consumer and the government, those are the ones that are spending. It's not economic growth. Don't confuse the stock market going up, and it's gone up year to date about 7%, 6.5%. That doesn't mean the economy is going up like that. What I'm not saying is that we're going to have this big bust. You know, the likelihood of a U.S. recession here is significantly low. It's near zero. But here's the challenge. Well, it's 35% that we could have a recession in 2027, and there's about an 8% chance we could have one in 2026. But here's the key. We all experienced this massive downturn in 2008, and major economists, too, said there's a zero near chance of a crash. They were all wrong. I mean, even the Federal Reserve said, and institutions like the IMF, they totally missed the warning signs prior to 2008. And so there was this snowball effect. You can't, or I call it a domino effect. You know, they took away the bumpers. You didn't have to have your credit pulled to get a home loan. You didn't have to put any money down. You didn't have to show any documents. It's called a no-qualification loan. And a lot of people did that, and they paid interest only. But when the interest had to reset and you had to pay the principal and the interest, that's when the whole thing started unraveling. And then as a result of it, it hit the next domino. 200 U.S. banks went under. The next domino, Wall Street. Two major brokerage companies, Bear Stearns and Lehman Brothers, who have been around for over 100 years both, they went under. And then it went abroad. So, I mean, this thing is called systemic. And there's a few economists back prior to this, like Noel Rubini, Steve Keen, Dean Baker, Michael Burry, the guy who did The Big Short, the movie about that. They all were right. But the list today is so much more larger than the list of the ones that called this thing out in 2008. And those ones were labeled as doom predictors. I might be labeled as a doom predictor today, possibly. That's not my intent. But my intent is to wake up the body of Christ. It's not a staple out there. And don't put your hope and trust and faith financially in the government, because it doesn't have the money to back up the system. That's the whole problem.
15: Okay, and I want to get into I want to go deeper on the verse of the week. I want to go deeper, too, on what President Trump said about inflation. I want to get your check on that. I want to openly thank you, David Fisher, who will be on the next segment, too, with LandmarkGold.com. He's been a friend of this ministry for years. We gladly refer our listeners to him, because you want to have someone in the financial space that knows what they're talking about. He knows his P's and Q's. He knows his X's and O's on the financial markets, the bond markets, particularly these precious metals, gold and silver. But he also has a Christian worldview. So he wants to, you want to think through folks on, we're stewards of this, David Fisher, right? We don't own this money. When someone invests money with you to buy gold, to invest in your gold in landmarkgold.com, they're not investing their money. It's God's money. I mean, why is that so important to lock into?
4: Well, because if you have all your money in stocks, bonds, mutual funds, in this system that is warning and unraveling, that are the warning signs are bigger today than they were in 2007, And if you were just one of those wise persons that saw the warning signs in 2007 and shifted some of your money into gold and silver and not have 100% in stocks or bonds, you didn't have a massive five-year loss, and you doubled your money in the same period of time by diversification. So that's why a diversified portfolio, a portion to seven or a portion to eight, get some funds that are protected, don't have 100% of your money in paper assets. Diversify into tangibles like gold and silver.
15: Okay, yeah, so you help folks diversify. 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We're going to take a break in a second, and we'll come right back. 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Now, I don't know how much time we have till the break. I think we're about 2 minutes away. Nick, St. Nick, our awesome producer in there, he's got it. He's keeping us rolling. We got a minute to go. Okay, so David, when we come back, I want to ask you about President Trump's statement last week about the inflation and how this debt will be paid off. So I want you, are you okay with us asking about that? And are you okay with us asking about cryptocurrency and the blockchain? Everyone's talking about it. I want to get your perspective on that. Some folks are gloom and doom. Stay away from it. It's going to go bankrupt. It's not real. Others are like making millions on it. So when we come back, I want to talk to you about that thing. I know you'll give us some hope moving forward, but I also want to get your insights on that, because you're watching the news closer than the rest of us, and there's some really very concerning things. Before we go into this break, will you quote the verse of the day? Because I want to talk about that when we come out of the break real quick. Give us the Ecclesiastes verse real quick.
4: Chapter 11, verse 2. Invest in seven ventures, yes, in eight. You do not know what disaster may become upon the land.
15: Okay, we're going to get into that. Man, that is something. David Fisher, Landmark Gold, don't touch that dial. We'll put him on the hot seat after this quick break on Truth Talk Live. Hang on.
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6: In ancient times, Job asked this question. 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Paul asked this question to the Galatian Christians who were seduced and misled away from faith when he asked, how did you receive the Spirit? By the works of the law that you do, by your efforts, or by the hearing of faith? You see, the only answer that gets you into heaven is the answer of Jesus Christ. Because if we could work our way there, plus our faith, plus grace, but add any of our effort, then why did he need to die? Is it finished or not? And see, Jesus Christ died the perfect death. He lived the perfect life we couldn't live and died in our place and rose from the dead. So the answer to that question is faith alone in his perfect work. Are you trusting that today to be right with God? 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
28: 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It's a season of hibernation. But not only that, winter, I have learned, is also a season of disinfecting. God uses winter to disinfect the ground and get it ready for the season of spring. 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
9: Are we really amazed by the measure of God's grace that he has poured out on us? I cannot give a single reason under heaven why God would save me. The only reason in the final analysis why you're a Christian is that the Father wants to honor the Son. And from all eternity, he determined that the Son's work would not be in vain. And so he determined not just to make salvation possible and then cross his fingers, hoping that somebody would take advantage of the ministry of Jesus. But God the Father from all eternity determined to make salvation certain for those whom he has determined to give to his Son.
8: For today's special offer, visit Renewing Your Mind.

0: in how to invest, what to invest in, how to diversify. Well, one of those friends of this program for many years is David Fisher with LandmarkGold.com. And I really hope that everyone listening will at least connect with him, get to know him, learn more. You know, he wants to send you free stuff so you can read and be informed. And of course, he'd love to help you, but he wants to be your friend first, which is the most important. David Fisher, President Trump talks about inflation. Where is this going? And what should be, what should our little kind of sonars be up on about this?
1: So I want to bring this in conjunction with Jeffrey Gundlach also said, because they go really hand in hand, Stu. And who's, first of all, Jeffrey Gundlach? Everybody knows who President Trump is. But Jeffrey Gundlach is known as what you call the bond king. So he's like the Warren Buffett to bonds, what Warren Buffett is to stocks. Jeffrey Gundlach trades more U.S. treasuries than any other person in the world. He knows more about it than any other person in the world. And he's interviewed four times a month for 2 hours per interview by CNBC every time the Federal Reserve talks about what's going on in the treasury markets and interest rates. So he's the go-to guy. So what he said last week has a direct correlation to what President Trump also said last week about inflation. But let's go with Jeffrey first. And he's a billionaire, and there's many people, he's been saying we're going to have a big financial problem, and here's what he's saying now, though. Quote, it looks like we're on a collision course or something. He warned about defaults are going to start coming fast and furious if rates continue to climb, and the outline scenario where long-term treasury yields rise above 6%. So, first of all, why is he saying the bond king, the guy who knows more about U.S. treasuries, he's saying that the U.S. treasury market is going to have defaults once the yields go to 6%, and where we're at, 5.7%. So we're really close to where he's saying the United States is going to default. That is a huge statement to say. We've never defaulted financially on our bonds. The guy who knows more about bonds is saying when we get to these levels, it could trigger defaults. They're not, he's not the only one saying this. The International Monetary Fund also said we could having a what you call a systemic market crisis if we see a sell-off in U.S. treasuries. Well, this thing is a global problem going on. It's Italy, Japan, China, Germany, and many other countries are having all kinds of debt problems. The same thing that the United States is facing. So there's two, brings us to what President Trump said. There's two ways of getting out of this mess, our debt. And that is either inflate our way out. And President Trump said this, quote, you know, inflation, certain levels of inflation will also pay off the debt very rapidly, very rapidly. And he told us in the interview with Time magazine that was published last Thursday. And then he said he had a plan he hinted at, but he said he would not share that. So let's put this together. What does he mean by this? Well, I think, first of all, there is different levels of inflation. There's mild inflation. There's medium inflation, which is what we're in right now, and we can't get it under control. And there's high inflation, which is 1970s when the interest rates the Fed raised it to like 18%. We're at 4% right now. And then there's hyperinflation. You mentioned some countries that at the beginning of our interview here that crashed. Why? Because they had hyperinflation. But they also wiped away their debt. So if President Trump is going to go down the road of having high inflation to eliminate the debt very rapidly, last time we saw this, gold rallied 500% in 5 years. Silver did twice as much as gold, 1,000% in 5 years. And the stock market, and this is from 1975 to 80, 1975, the stock market corrected and took 10 years to recover back to the same level. So if we get into this and President Trump is forced to hyperinflate or inflate, and the Fed has said that they can't get inflation under control, that would mean higher rates. We would see a rally in gold. But the other

0: thing that the president says he has a plan but didn't want to share is maybe they're going to back the currency by gold or silver, and we talked about that. And that's why there's this big push towards gold and silver globally. Central banks own more gold than they do treasuries. This is the second time this has happened in history. We just hit that milepost a year ago, and we hit it in 1975 for 5 years. So there's a lot of similarities getting ready to happen. That's why I think we're going to see this big rally in gold. You mentioned crypto. I think crypto's here to stay. It's not going away. It might not be the money system. Gold's been around for 6,000 years. And Jeffrey Gundlach, who says we're going to have this meltdown, he says you got to have at least 20 to 30% in gold, and others are saying 1 to 2% in crypto. So diversify, but don't get carried away in the crypto market. It's highly, highly speculative is what the big boys who are billionaires are saying this.
1: Okay, so we're in a midterm election season in America, and everyone listening is American, is a voter, and the question I have for you is, from a financial standpoint, which party, because they're all promising everything, which party will actually help us get on better moorings financially as a country, and even as a stewardship principle, too, that goes back to biblical principles? But which party is going to do that? The left, you know, who are running, promising everything, or the right, who are trying to maintain control of the House and the Senate? It's obviously not a presidential election this midterm. Which one would you say, from a financial standpoint, which one is going to get us closer to stability in that area? David Fisher, putting you on the spot.
0: Well, both parties are going to spend, Stu. That's the unfortunate. That's why we're in this mess.
1: Yeah.
0: The liberal side is going to want to move towards socialism. The conservative side wants to move towards free markets and capitalism, and that's where we should as a country, and historically we have been, and that's really the more biblical perspective. But the problem with that is that we can't afford not to stimulate the economy, and so we have to go into debt to do that. So that's where the handouts become very intoxicating. And so I think who's going to win? I don't know who's going to win, but whoever party wins, what they should really vote for is tightening the belt, not spending so much as a country. But that's not going to happen, and that's why we're going to see higher prices no matter who gets in office. We're going to see higher prices in the gold and silver market.
1: So sometimes it's a better of two evils in the fact that no one running for office is perfect is really always going to be the case. So put your thinking cap on it. Whatever you do, if you're a Christian, vote your faith, for Pete's sake, because there's also the issue of pro-life. There's also the issue of protecting our borders, you know, and there's also the issue of pro-marriage and pro-family and things like that. We got a B-man on the line, caller, with a quick question. Jump on in here, sir, real quick. We're almost out of time.
2: Thank you, Stu. I'm just concerned about Mr. Trump saying if we vote for the Republican Party, we should be able to get $5,000 sent to our bank accounts. I was just wondering what your comments was on that, brother.
1: Yeah, how does that work, David? Thanks for the call. Yes, sir.
0: Well, I'm not here to put down our president. He also promised refund checks for tariffs. He promised other kickbacks. We haven't had any of those. I think this is more of we got to get people out and vote for the conservative side, and he's in, you know, throwing a carrot out there. Will he be able to follow through? So far, he's not been able to do that because you have to have congressional approval for all this. You just can't give away government money.
1: Yeah. Well, I guess if he gets a majority in the House and the Senate, then he could get approval for that. I do like the fact that a politician wants to put more toward, give taxpayers more as opposed to take more taxes from them. But David Fisher, going back to this verse in Ecclesiastes, I mean, this is something that everyone needs to be aware of. How should we be thinking as believers with everything going on economically? How should we be praying?
0: Well, first of all, don't live in fear. And don't pray from a standpoint of fear, but of confidence, because we're God's kids. And he has wisdom and plans for welfare and a future and a hope for us. If we seek him, we will find him. But diversification is might take on more important role than ever before. And that's why we're going to see this financial system. It is going through a change. It has to, because it's not biblical. You can't get out of debt by going into more debt. That is not a biblical concept, and that's what our country's is on that road. And so we're going to have a day of reckoning, and it looks like it's starting to unfold right now. That's why people are saying get some diversification and learn all about this.
1: Yeah, very good. And that's really where friends like you come in, because you're trying to inform folks. You're trying to give folks direction in these critical areas of diversifying. There's no doubt about it. If you look at the gold markets, they've held on. Quick comment on the cryptocurrency, the blockchain, good or bad, or something people need to make sure they do their homework on before messing with?
0: Make sure you do your homework on any investment. Talk to a person who's involved in that market, just like we are in gold and silver. Find a crypto person who is trustworthy. And they're recommending, the big money is saying not too much money percentage wise in crypto right now.
1: Okay, very good. David Fisher, always a treat for you to be with us, man. Can I give your number real quick to everybody?
0: Absolutely, Stu.
1: Our friend can be reached. 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We'll be back on with this guy next week, so be thinking about your questions. David, God bless you, my friend.
0: God bless you, Stu. Thanks for having me.
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6: For American Family News, I'm Robert Thorne. Federal and state law enforcement in Minnesota apprehended a suspect accused of planning a terrorist attack on behalf of ISIS. U.S. Attorney for the District of Minnesota, Daniel Rosen, revealed to reporters today a criminal complaint, which was filed in federal district court, and provided more information regarding the suspect.
7: The complaint charges Sheikh Dune Abdullahi Mohammed with acquiring an AK-47 assault rifle and 200 rounds of ammunition in order to commit a federal crime of terrorism, including attempting to provide material support to a designated foreign terrorist organization.
6: Rosen also said the suspect planned to kill maybe 30 to 60 people and praised the efforts of law enforcement in stopping him. The 18-year-old wanted to kill non-Muslims and had been under investigation for nearly 2 years, trading messages with a confidential informant. Survivors of the October 7th terror attacks in Israel are sharing their stories. More than 1,200 people were killed by Hamas terrorists, marking the deadliest day for the Jewish people since the Holocaust. Survivor Natalie Sanandaji had this to say on Fox.
8: You don't get to choose what happens to you in life, but you have a choice how to react. And how I chose to react after October 7th is I chose to do something with the fact that I survived. A lot of people ask about survivor's guilt, and I felt that my way to cope with that guilt of, you know, why did I survive? Why did they not? I felt that my way of coping was to be a voice for them.
6: As Israel gears up for its first election since the October 7th, 2023 terrorist massacre, Prime Minister Benjamin Netanyahu and his opponents are putting it at the heart of their campaign. A conservative columnist thinks Minnesota is ripe for change. AFN's Chad Groening explains.
9: Nobody expected Minnesota to be in play, but with control of the Senate at stake, Republican Senate candidate Michelle Tafoya is closing the gap with Democrat Lieutenant Governor Peggy Flanagan. According to an average of polls by Real Clear Polling, Flanagan leads the former network sportscaster only by a point and a half. with one poll showing them in a statistical tie. Robert Knight is a columnist for The Washington Times.
10: I think Minnesota is ripe for change. There are a lot of sensible, conservative Midwesterners in Minnesota who really don't like the large-scale corruption under Governor Tim Walz and what's happened in the Somali community and the billions of dollars in fraud. That's got to hurt their feelings about their home state. So it could be time for Minnesota to go through recovery and say that we're done with this far-left radical takeover and we're going to put things right.
9: Knight says there's such a stark contrast between the two candidates.
10: You got a very strong candidate, Michelle Tafoya, who's widely known for sportscasting, and then you got a weak candidate, Peggy Flanagan, the lieutenant governor, who has said all sorts of repeatable left-wing slogans that make no sense and appears in hijabs and just looks like a prisoner of the radical left.
6: The organization known as Moms for Liberty is gathering in the Lone Star State. AFN's Chris Woodward tells us why.
11: Moms for Liberty is celebrating its fifth anniversary with its Joyful Warriors National Summit this week in Dallas. Co-founder Tina Deskovich tells AFN that thousands of parents, activists, and leaders are converging under this year's fitting theme.
12: We'll kick off on Thursday night with a pre-party here in Dallas, Texas. And then Friday morning, we'll have the governor of Texas, Governor Abbott, kick off the general sessions, the breakouts. We are excited to celebrate 5 years. We're excited. Our theme is Boots on the Ground because Moms for Liberty is the grassroots organization across the country that's shaping the future of this country.
11: The jam-packed three-day event features dozens of high-profile speakers, including Texas Attorney General Ken Paxton, Jennifer Say, Dr. James Lindsay, and Rick Green, co-host of AFR's At the Core program.
6: On Wall Street, stocks were lower today. The Dow dropped 341. The S&P lost 17. The NASDAQ shed 61. West Texas Intermediate crude was down some at about $89 a barrel. That's all our time for now. You can see more news online at AFN.net. 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I'm Robert Thornton.
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15: Fingers or wink his eye, the Lord spoke, and God said, let there be light. 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I'm Todd Herman. Welcome to A Disciple's View. You know, there's a whole bunch of news sitting here on my show sheet, and we'll probably get to some of it, but the more time I spend here in the offices of AFR during a share week, the more I just want to tell you about what God has done here and who he's done it through. I was just in the lobby, had an opportunity to visit with Brother Bert Harper. And every time I get to understand how God worked through Don Wildman and the Wildman family, I become ever more faith-filled. 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It's Founders Day, and this is recognizing what Brother Don and his wife Linda did when they allowed God to work through them. But Christ Jesus is the founder and perfecter of our faith. And the more I talk with people who got to know Brother Don, because I never did, the more I am here to tell you that God works through the American Family Association and American Family Radio and through that man and that family. But I want to take the Founders Day and I want to take it in a different direction. Christ Jesus is the founder and perfecter of our faith, but who founded yours? In your donations today, can you tell our folks on the phone who founded your faith formation? Was it a parent? If so, what was your parent's name? What did they do for a living? A stay-at-home mom, a dad? What did the dad do? And how did they do this? How did they form this faith in you?
16: because now I want to know about Brother Don's dad. I want to know who founded the faith of this family that's able to so faithfully let God work through them. And I can tell you my story. I can tell you that I came to God through a Catholic family. My dearest, dearest brother, Matthew, I just got to spend 2 days with him and his sons and his wife at their place at the foothills of Mount Rainier. And there is absolutely no chance I would do radio at this level without Gary, who taught me the art of radio from being a radio legend, but more importantly, taught me about fatherhood and godliness. And then Matthew, who is a senior in high school, brought me to God, brought me into my first ever communion when I left college and dropped out of college, who continued to disciple me. I would regard the Bruno family as the founders of my faith formation, Christ Jesus being the founder of our faith. So I want to dedicate this first segment to Gary and Karen and Matthew and Ed and Drew and that family who allowed me to live in their home and to see what it's like when God works through a family, an intact home where father and son watch as father respects wife, comes under and lifts up. So who founded the faith in your life? And what would have happened if that didn't occur? So when you call and you make your donations, tell us that story at 877-616-2396. And right now, there's a lot of people in here ready to take your phone calls. And any single donation that comes in is now going to help us reach the $75,000 challenge as a bunch of donors got together, already put $75,000 on the table. So what would it look like to get $150,000 during this hour? And understand something about how this is then treated. At this ministry, we are standing against a tide of secularism, a tide of Satanism, but we refuse to back down because there is no backing down because of the firm foundation. When I was brought to the Lord and I began to experiment with being godly and reading the Bible, I went through a bunch of different permutations. I was a guy who read about God, and then I was a guy who went to church and I gave some money to churches. And when we got married and had a baby, then at that point, yeah, we gave even more money to the churches, but I didn't know what it was to surrender. So I would also want to name in this my pastor, Jim Putman, who taught me what it is to surrender. And it was God working through Jim who taught me what it is to actually admit, I can't do it without the Lord Jesus. I would in that way recognize as well my family for those great lessons. So who is the founder of your faith formation? Christ is the founder of our faith, the perfecter of our faith. But who's the founder of your faith formation? Make your donation in honor of them today during this Founders Week. And then who cemented it? Did someone teach you how to submit, or did God teach you how to submit? For me, it was the Lord working through Jim Putman, my pastor, but it was also the mistakes I made and God getting me to a point where I had to bow my head and say, I can't do this. I cannot parent sufficiently. I need your help. I've broken things. Please jump in and rescue me. So I would again go back to my family. I would make donations in favor of them in their names. So who do you name during your donation today at 877-616-2396? You can also donate very securely at AFR.net. When I was in the lobby visiting with Bert Harper, one of the other things he told me about was Brother Don and the way he played the people in New York City. I want you to understand the network you're giving to and the heritage of action and the heritage of pushing back against the tide. Had we not been doing this here, I wasn't here, but if AFR had not been doing it, imagine how far things would have gone without this. So I learned that when Don would go to New York and he'd talk to the media companies about, why are you putting this filth on TV? Why are you putting this in front of children? Why are you letting this happen? He used to play up his Mississippi accent. So he used to slow down his speech and play up the little preacher man from Mississippi because they would underestimate him because of their pride, big New York City pride, that he could play them that way. So again, on Founders Week, we look at what was it? It was humility, but it was also him understanding the Bible. Be wise as a serpent, gentle as a dove. And he did both of those things. And he and this ministry, God worked through them to hold back the tide of what we're seeing now. So I want to have you imagine something. What is a world like without an AFR? What is a world like without a media entity and publishing and films and books and activism that is so active on behalf of God Almighty to continue to hold back the flood of secularism? I would tell you on Founders Day, someone helped found your faith. Look at the lies that are being told in news. And one of the things we do here is we apply God's word to news. There are some news items to look at because they're flooding the space of the secular media. Listen to this. This is Gavin Newsom pointing or parroting yet another media hoax.
17: So if you didn't think the November election mattered, just considered what just happened. The president of the United States, the same one who sent in the National Guard into Los Angeles, sent 700 active duty Marines to the second largest city in the United States of America, just invited Iran to take out Los Angeles and San Diego, where, by the way, over 130,000 active duty personnel are stationed, our best and the brightest. This is not only madness, this is dangerous, and it's deranged. And the question is self-evident. Where the hell is Congress? Where the hell are you, Speaker Johnson? Marco Rubio, the great J.D. Vance, where is your outrage? Find a backbone. Do your job. In the absence of that, it's time for all of us to do our job. And we'll do that. We're going to stand up this November, and we're going to put an end to the presidency of Donald Trump as we know it. We will take this country back.
16: Gavin Newsom knows he's lying. He knows that nothing like this happened. But let's look at this biblically. This is a man who is stirring discord. That's a name of a demon. This is a man who's sowing division. He's doing this on purpose for his own political gain. This is a man who's lying to the people. You shall not lie. You shall not lord your power over others. You shall not sow discord between the people. And he's doing this very, very purposely. And on AFR, we have the ability and the privilege to speak God's word into this. To talk about Satan as a liar, a thief, and a murderer from the very, very beginning. And I sit here at a microphone that I couldn't be at if I didn't live for a while in a godly home. And learn the art of radio from a guy who also brought me to the Lord. Who brought you that ability? Where do you sit today that you wouldn't have sat without the founder of your faith? Not Jesus. Jesus is the founder of our faith. He is the perfecter of our faith. But who can you today donate in the name of? So we have the $75,000 challenge so that you remember someone who helped you firm up your faith foundation. You can do that at 877-616-2396. We've got a decent start on this. We're about $13,000, $14,000 into the day, but we need more because we've got a $75,000 challenge on the table. So it's not really doubling it, but there's $75,000 waiting here, and people have challenged us to meet that, and I think we can do that in this hour. So what is the actual truth? What did President Trump do? Well, before we get to that, let me go through what some of the Mockingbird media says. This is just almost in step in terms of headlines. NBC News, Trump suggests Iran could take out Los Angeles and San Diego if it developed nuclear weapons. Well, that probably could. CNN, Trump draws backlash after he suggests Iran could take out Los Angeles or San Diego. This is the worst one. It's from NBC Local in Los Angeles. Let them take out Los Angeles. President Trump defends ongoing war with Iran. Local leaders respond to Trump's comment that Iran could take out Los Angeles and San Diego. What did the president actually do? Well, in a very Trumpian way, because sometimes President Trump is his worst enemy, he spoke in a disorganized way. And the reason I think he does this is he's famous for caffeine usage. And he is a very busy man, and he's got a very, very, very busy brain. And sometimes he doesn't organize his thoughts very well. Here's the full context of President Trump's comments during this speech.
18: But I want to see a tremendous victory. You want to see a tremendous victory because it verifies all the things we did. And again, remember, with the war, it's just artificial. It's a little bit high. It's a small price to pay for keeping the world safe, keeping our country safe. They can take out a city. Let them take out Los Angeles. Let them take out San Diego. This is a very small price to pay, and it's going to be over with very soon. It's essentially almost over with. And they might keep going a little long, you know. They always say they have a big threshold for pain. They need it, let me tell you. They need it.
16: That's the
18: president. But it's going to end very soon, and it'll end one way or the other.
16: That's the president just riffing. And sometimes he's his own worst enemy, but what they've taken is that comment, let them take out Los Angeles or Chicago. What do you think would happen if Iran decided to nuke anything in America? What do you think President Trump would do? I don't know what Obama would have done. I don't know what the people who ran Joe Biden would have done. Maybe they'd have blamed us. Maybe they'd have said, what did we do to make them angry? I would tell you this. I fear that if Iran did that to us, that President Trump might destroy the entire Islamic Middle East. And maybe he should if Iran ever tried that. But he's not offering up, hey, they should come and do this. Satan is a liar, a thief, and a murderer from the very, very beginning. And the media playing this game is another reason why we make donations to AFR. One of the things that has struck with me in all the years of talk radio is the way that commercial radio has started to put in place speech codes, things you cannot say, truths you cannot speak. So I would also point out that during Founders Day, Don Wildman founded a network where we do speak truth because we have one boss and one boss only, and that's God. We've got stewards. Jonathan's in the room. He's one of the stewards, one of the managers here. But we are measured by whether we are biblically strict because we've got one entity we seek to please, and that's God Almighty, and then many of you family members. The phone number is 877-616-2396, and someone out there is sitting on a $25,000 or $30,000 donation. We had a $15,000 donation earlier today, praise God. Brother Ron was telling me about me that he was on the phones. I've got to meet many, many listeners who are here volunteering. But I'm going to tell you right now, I'm looking around the room, and it's my fault that people are getting to eat. There's a lady actually getting to eat a salad because I've not done my job in filling up her phone. She's laughing. I'm going to get you. We're going to. That's there it is. 877-616-2396. What's people doing eating salads? There's women over here having conversations, friendly-looking women. They're waiting for phone calls, and they're looking at me like, do your job, buddy. Get the phones ringing. This dude over here is raising his hands. Man, I want to see these people busy crying with tears. Please, no more donations. We're sick of winning. Too much winning. 877-616-2396. And which one of them is going to get the $25,000 call? I know someone can do that, or $10,000. And look, we'll honor all donations. It's the widow's mite thing. We'll get back and be in the world and not of it with one of my favorite people to try not to hate, because we're not to hate our enemies, James Jimmy Tallarico. I'm Todd Herman. This is The Disciples View.
19: I'm Ruth Kramer with Mission Network News. October 7th, 2023, the darkest day in Jewish history since the end of the Holocaust. Palestinian terror group Hamas launched an attack on southern Israel that killed 1,200 people. Militants took a further 251 hostages into Gaza. And wars began across the Middle East that continue to this day. Eric Mock of Slavic Gospel Association says,
20: October 7th signals a lot of memories of grief and struggle. Yet for the people that live there, there's always a struggle. The people of Israel have always been under attack. Really, since the nation was reformed in 1945, there continues to be the threat of Hamas and Hezbollah and Houthis.
19: Religious leaders called the 2023 attacks on Israel evil. Yet God is using them to open the door for SGA-supported churches to share the love and the gospel of Jesus. Pray for open hearts to receive this message. And if you're a Christian in Africa looking for missionary training, a program in Ghana could be your next step. One Way Africa's Livingstone School of Missions has equipped hundreds of men and women in recent years, giving them both hands-on field experience and classroom training. Ray Mensah is the director of the Livingstone School of Missions. He sees Africa becoming a missionary sending force.
21: We have to wake up the sleeping giant. 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
19: 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I'm Chris Kramer.
22: More people had listened up initially to some of the warnings that he was shouting. You know, we leave that in the Lord's hands. But either way, the statement that Don often made, God has called us not to be successful, but to be faithful. And so that distinction between faithfulness and success, you know, we often want to, we're Americans, we're pragmatic. We want to think about what can we do and initiate some kind of result. But Don, with that biblical perspective on the fact that God calls us to do something and we leave in his hands the fruit of that effort. efforts, and we trust that he will bless that. And so those are some of the reasons that I'm grateful to work for AFA. I appreciate the ministry more than I did when I first started here, and I hope that people will continue to support the work that we do and enable us to continue to be faithful in the many generations ahead.
0: My name is Patrick Lukovich, and I'm calling from Waynesboro, Mississippi. AFR has been a welcome broadcast to me and my household for many years. I listen to you on WATP. Thank you for standing up for Christ in today's world. You are all refreshing and a blessing.
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16: 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They've been uniquely blessed. And if you prayerfully have considered this and that's not going to change your lifestyle or put your finances at risk, step up and thrill one of the people on the phone. They get excited when they take those big donations. We love them all. All the donations matter. All of them are honored, but the big ones are a lot of fun for these guys. 877-616-2396. There's a brother of mine in North Idaho who had to ask himself a question. They had just gotten married, he and his wife. They'd been dating for about a year, and they date to get married, you know, to figure out if they want to marry. They date the good old-fashioned way in order to figure out if they want to get married. They did get married. It was a joyful ceremony. They had their first child, and then this terrible thing happened. His wife woke up unable to move. I mean, literally woke up in the morning, and she could not move. She couldn't get out of bed. She could barely move her arms. She was 24 years old. And they took her into the hospital to try to figure out what was going on. And then the seizures began. And she was violently seizing, had violent temperatures. And the doctor came to her, or came to my friend and said, your wife has some sort of brain infection, and I don't know that we can save her. 24 years old. And he began that question of why. And he's later now changed to, what was I to learn from this? Now, this went on for a couple of years. She eventually made it home. They eventually were able to do something with antibiotics and something with a radical surgery. They had to tell him before the surgery, we're going to open up your wife's entire skull cap. And we're going to have to get into her brain. 24 years old. And they did that. And she made it home. And had to go back to the hospital almost immediately. But she could speak. She could communicate, and she could feel. And she could move around, but had to be very, very careful about moving around, that her kids could come in and visit with her. And again, my brother was asking, why is this happening? And from a worldly perspective, you just have to say, well, there's a reason for everything, but it's always just this inert. There's a reason. No, no, there's an actor. There's a God. God uses all things for His good and His glory. And do you know what they learned out of that? It was about 6 years after that event. About 6 years, they were at church and there was a baptism coming. And one of the kids was going to baptize, pointed into the audience, pointed at my friend and his wife, pointed, they have to come up, they have to come up. And they came up. And this kid was about 12 years old. This kid was the daughter of one of the nurses who came to Christ because she saw the faith of my friend and his family, that they would never give up and they knew God would never give up. God used that to bring that family to faith. And that little girl was in that baptismal tub that day because my friend's wife had fallen horribly ill. But when she regained the ability to speak, she told the nurses and the doctors, "I'm not afraid at all. If I die, I know where I'm going." Do you know where you're going? She used it as an opportunity for great evangelism. Do you know where you're going? And there in the baptismal tub was their answer. They're going to Christ Jesus. On this network, we get to tell stories like this. We get to recognize people like that. That was a faith formation moment. The founder and perfecter of our faith, Jesus, touched that family. They touched the families in the hospital. And look what happens. That's a faith formation story. So who are you donating for today? Who is the founder of your faith formation? We know who Jesus is, but who's the founder of your faith formation? You can call us right now at 877-616-2396 and make that donation. If it's $100 a month, that's a huge blessing. If it's $1,000 a month, it's a huge blessing. We've still got a couple of people waiting for phone calls in here, 877-616-2396. Speaking of being in the world and not of it, false teachers are not new. I mean, imagine during Jesus Christ's time, there were false teachers then and there. And after Jesus went back to heaven, there were false teachers. He warned us about it. The apostles did. It's not a new thing to see false teachers, but it's our job as a Christian community to be able to call them out well, quickly and completely. And I don't think there's any more corrosive false teacher right now than James Jimmy Tallarico. And I say that not because he's some big deal. He's not. He is a very, very fallen, very, very evil man who's allowing great evil to be done through him, but he's a type. There's a new type of false teacher. These false teachers are shaving off any and all challenging edges of Jesus, that Jesus must absolutely just agree with every decision we make. There's the sprinkling of Jesus on top of our life's decisions. James Tallarico goes beyond that. He's turning Jesus Christ into a bureaucrat, turning Jesus into a bureaucratic agency. Here he is, James Jimmy Tallarico, using so-called biblical grounds as a foundation for his progressive policies.
2: When Jesus healed the sick, he didn't ask for a deductible. So when I fight for universal health care, I'm doing it on biblical grounds. When Jesus fed the hungry, he didn't price gouge to turn a profit. So when I say that no child in the state of Texas should go to bed hungry, I'm doing it on biblical grounds. And when the Hebrew prophets saw corruption in high places, they spoke truth to power. So when I take on the politicians who are serving themselves and not the people, I am doing it on biblical grounds.
16: Let's take this in reverse back to the very beginning. When Jesus healed people, he didn't ask for a deductible. What did he ask for? What did he ask for? Usually a statement of faith. Do you want to be healed? Do you believe I can heal you? What did he give? Hope. It wasn't just the healing. See, there are people who value the healing more than the healer, but what did he give? He gave hope. God has sent us a rescuer. But on deductibles and payment, how did Luke make his money? I mean, Luke 8, he was probably one of the greatest world historians ever. Even secular historians use the work of Luke, recognizing that he was a fantastic historian. What was his profession? He was a doctor, which means he took payment. But what they need to turn Jesus into is someone who is saying that he came here as God, saying, you know what, I can't do these things. I need a bureaucratic agency. So did Christ go out and set up a bureau of healing? Did he say, we can't do this on our own. The church can't do this. When he, in fact, went back to his reward and he left the Holy Spirit for the apostles, did he say to them, look, make sure that you build a system of bureaucracy to handle all these things. Don't do this on your own. In fact, take the tithing and build big organizations so you never need to go out and do this. He turned to them to be the ones doing it. And then, of course, they stewarded. And, of course, they applied talents that people had to care for the Greek widows. But what were they also doing? They were supporting a church environment. They never went out to build a third-party organization. And Jesus never did anything confiscatory. And this is the thing that, James Tallarico and people like this, they want to pretend that there's some sort of equation between giving by choice. You know what Jesus could have done? If Jesus wanted to, he could have come along. You want to watch me fund my church? I'll fund my church. He could have conjured gold. With his bare hands, he could have waved his hands and said, hey, guess what? The church is funded. There you go. You know what else he could have done? He could have gone to the Pharisees and said, hey, you know all that money you've been given to the Levitical priests and you've been abusing? Go check your stores. No, go check. It'll be fun. Go look. It's gone? Right. I took it. I relocated it to my church because it's that church against which the gates of Hades will not stand. But he never did it in a confiscatory way. Why? Because he brought hope. He gives us a chance to test him financially. It's remarkable that that comes with a promise, that tithing comes with a promise. Go ahead and test me in this regard. Give back to me that which what I gave you in terms of your finances and watch the rewards you reap. So as you give today, remember you're giving to a ministry. American Family Association is a ministry. It's a tax-deductible ministry. It's not just radio. It's documentaries. It's activism. It's magazines. We reach people all across the globe in this way. 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One big donation to wrap up this hour would be great. We are well along our way to a $75,000 goal. Now, I understand. I need to check with Jonathan, the operations manager here. I understand. I have to stop talking if we reach $75,000. I'm supposed to shut it down and then we play music. Is that right? You're just okay. So if we get to $100,000, Jonathan's going to come and sing. So if you ever want to hear Jonathan Coker, who is the head of radio, sing, where are we getting close to $100,000? You come and sing, right? If we hit $100,000, John, you're going to come over and sing? Maybe's not an answer, brother. Let's be bold for Jesus. Okay, Jonathan's going to sing if we hit $100,000. We don't have that far to go. 877-616-2396. Now, if we can get $150,000, Jonathan has to sing a song, I Name. That's the fun way to do it. 877-616-2396. So in the case of Tallarico, when he's talking about this, do you see how he's making himself Jesus? When I take on the rich... You can't take on the rich because you yourself are rolling in the riches of democratic largesse. Yes, you're 43 and share a savings account with your mama, but after this, that's not going to be the case. You'll have all the TV shows, all the books, all the riches. You are not Jesus, James Tallarico, and he is not who you say he is. He is the founder of our faith. He is the way, the truth, and the life, not who you say, James, which is you say he's one way to God. Another example of false teachers. This UCC so-called pastor decided it would be ethical that her congregation view pornography to help them deal with the stress of living in America under MAGA.
3: People are afraid of losing their Social Security, about their health care, whether or not their job will be there in the next day, or veterans benefits. So we need to lower our stress level. And so pornography comes up in my mind. We need to lower our stress level. Why? Because when we are not stressed, we think more clearly. So I don't have a problem with self-pleasure. I know some of the conservative Christians do. But a pleasure-centered Christian faith takes seriously God's suggestion to consider the lilies of the field, the blooms that they have, or the birds of the air. So it's a sensual approach to life, to get in touch with gratitude at the beauty of life. And that includes all kinds of pleasure in our bodies and around us.
16: That's it. That's that woman gets to call herself a pastor. So let's boil down what she's looking at, what she's calling people to do from a godly perspective. Watch people fornicate. And then in your mind, you are fornicating. Watch people commit adultery, and then in your mind, you are committing adultery, which the Lord Jesus has made sure to tell us is the same exact thing. And then God tells us to seek pleasure. He does? Yes, we have joy in this life. Ecclesiastes tells us about joy in this life, but what else does it tell us? that without God, there's no joy that really matters. This is false teaching taken to the furthest extent, and it's something that we need to be very, very good at challenging. When Jesus tells us to deny ourselves and take up our cross daily, it also means to deny our sin desire, to deny what the flesh would want. And this is something that's lost in today's secular society and lost on purpose. Every time you make a donation here, you help us push back against this on a massive platform, 877-616-2396. If my math is right, then it's probably not. We are about $19,000 from Jonathan Coker, making, to my knowledge, his first ever appearance on American Family Radio. He is the director of operations, radio operations. And I be so bold, he looks like a movie star. He may have what some people call a mullet, but he looks like a Dukes of Hazzard movie star. And he says he's going to sing. Ladies, am I right? Is he a good-looking man? Yeah, he's a good-looking man. If we reach $100,000, that's about $16,000 from now. Jonathan's going to make his appearance on AFR singing for the first ever time. 877-616-2396. If God has blessed you enormously this year and you're a fan of music, well, let me say it another way. 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
5: Henry Muhlenberg died this day, October 7, 1787. He was one of the founders of the Lutheran Church in America. His son, John Peter, became a U.S. Senator, and son Frederick became the first Speaker of the House. Henry Muhlenberg pastored near Valley Forge during the Revolutionary War. He commented, "I heard a fine example today, namely that His Excellency George Washington rode around among his army yesterday and admonished each and every one to fear God, to put away wickedness, and to practice Christian virtues. The Lord God has marvelously preserved him from harm in the midst of countless perils."
4: This has been an American Minute with Bill Federer. 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

0: Hi, I'm Todd Nettleton, and this is the Voice of the Martyrs Radio. Large groups of Afghans have been living as refugees in neighboring countries. Recently, those countries began deporting refugees back to Afghanistan, where the Taliban regime now has full control of the country. As refugees return, they face intense interrogation. Taliban authorities want information about established house churches in Afghanistan. During interrogations at the border, Christians are pressured to provide Taliban authorities with this information. Leaders of house churches are at risk, and they face pressure because of the ongoing interrogations. Please pray Christians in Afghanistan will have discernment during interrogations and be strong witnesses for Christ.
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3: Welcome back to Disciples View. I'm Todd Herman. We're looking at the numbers. I contend that if we do another 22,000, Jonathan has to sing. I redid the math. And here, let me reset. We had a challenge of $75,000 on the table. Some great donors stepped up. They said, here's $75,000. We challenge you to meet it. And we are doing donations in the name of people who helped us really drive home our faith, who really were the formation of our faith. 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It's Founders Day. This is just a way to extend that. So who in your life really firmed up your faith? 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Now, we have easily reached the $75,000 goal during this hour. Thank you for that. But I contend that if we do 21,000 now, that we can actually have Jonathan Coker come and sing. I know I've changed it five times. It's you try doing math when you're doing live radio. But you go back and check, Jonathan, when I came in, I'm telling you, it's $100,000. That's what we're going to get. Jonathan said he'd come and sing. So let's get back to the programming, 877-616-2396. Quick cleanup item here. Nicholas Holcher shared how an advanced Alzheimer's patient regained memory, speech, and mobility after a single dose of psilocybin.
4: For Alzheimer's, we haven't really ever seen a documented case report of somebody with advanced Alzheimer's basically going into at least partial remission, right? And so what they found in this particular case was this was an elderly woman with advanced Alzheimer's. She could barely hold a sentence. She could barely talk. She wet the bed at night. And they said, you know what, we're going to try. We're going to give her psilocybin. They gave her 5 grams of that. Okay, that's a very high dose. So she literally like went into a sleep-like state for 15 hours. When she woke up from the sleep, all of a sudden she could talk again. She remembered words. She remembered her family. She could speak in full sentences. She regained her memory. She regained her ability to hold conversations. She even regained her bladder control. She stopped wetting the bed, and she regained mobility. She could walk again. So it's absolutely crazy, and it's explained by the mechanisms behind it. So what psilocybin does is it actually increases the growth rate on neurons.
3: Amazing, and yet it's not, because it's God's creation. I know people who are combat veterans who have used psilocybin, which, by the way, psilocybin, which comes, you think of it in magic mushrooms, hallucinogenic mushrooms. The VA has begun microdosing guys on this, and it's been enormously helpful in helping people who've been through traumatic brain injuries. So this doesn't surprise me that that's the case. And if you want to make a donation in honor of God's design for our bodies, you could do that at 877-616-2396. And there's no doubt right now. No, there is a doubt because I keep changing the numbers. I think it's 18,000. I'm telling you, it was at 35 when we came in. I know that's a number. I'm going to track this. I'm going to bring in a forensic accountant, and we're going to figure this out because we need Jonathan up here singing 877-616-2396. Okay, back to radio programming. Let me calm down, shake out my lats. On this program, we thank the Lord for placing supposedly wise people like me, apparently, can't do math live, on tall towers of shaking sand with our feature called The Tower of Babbling.
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6: One recent study found that choosing not to prosecute someone for a low-level crime led to a dramatic reduction in crime.
7: Are you serious?
3: That's why it's called the Tower of Babbling. Three sound bites in today's Tower of Babbling is almost always the case. The governor of Maine, Governor Mara Healey, actually bragged about this.
8: Remember, I stopped two gas pipelines from coming into this state.
3: Oh, but gas prices are too high, but I stopped two gas pipelines from coming into this state. Good job, Mara. Second sound bite in today's Tower of Babbling. It's a sad, sad, horrible, terrible case. It's a sign of an ungodly world and a fallen world, and I pray for everybody involved in it. And yet, here is the New York special prosecutor for what's called the Cornell 7 rape case.
9: Stand up to an administration which is too male, too pale, and too stale.
3: Leticia James, a dispassionate,
9: too male, too pale, and too stale. Too male, too pale, and too stale.
10: Too male, too pale, too stale.
9: And we will not go away silently. We will not be silent.
3: I cannot imagine what would happen if a politician came out and said, too black, too stacked, too whack, in regard to human beings, and yet she gets away with this. It's Share Week. We're closing this out today. We had a $75,000 challenge. I'm certain we've reached that. I don't think we're going to get Jonathan to sing, because I think it's right now $1,619,377. It would have to be $1,635,000, and then I would contend that would be $100,000. But I don't think it can happen. I think it's impossible at this point. No one could possibly donate $25,000. No one has that kind of money. There's no American who has that kind of money, and even if it's tax deductible to a ministry, at 877-616-2396, certainly three people couldn't call with $12,000 to close out the day at 877-616-2396. But then again, through God, all things are possible. Last soundbite in today's Child Babbling. This London politician wants to eliminate... Did I write this down correctly? This is right? This happened? This London politician wants to eliminate white vans so tradesmen will be forced to do what?
11: There needs to be incentivizing ways of making people move away from the white van. In London itself, having a white van isn't actually economical. It doesn't make sense. You can't get around the city that much anyway in a white van.
12: She's got a trade center.

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2: 877-616-2396. 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You could do that in the name of someone who helped you form your faith, strengthen your faith, and it's just a way to honor them. Tell the people on the phones who the person is so that I can learn about that. 877-616-2396. On a personal note today, I spoke earlier about the act of actually submitting. And this is the most difficult thing, I think, for men to become fully abiding in Christ. And I think some of this has to do with how we're raised. You know, I was a wrestler, and you never wanted to submit in wrestling. Like, I mean, we were taught as young wrestlers that, you know, we have to, when we're pinning a guy, the three rules were when you're trying to pin a guy, parallel, chest to chest, parallel, pressure to pain. Pressure to pain. Chest to chest, so that you got your chest in his chest, pressing him down. No, perpendicular, not parallel. Chest to chest, perpendicular, so he can't turn you over, and then pressure to pain. Now, those rules don't always stand because you guide an arm bar and you turn them. You're not really chest to chest, but you're going to be perpendicular, and then it's going to be all about pressure to pain. And the Lord, through the Bible, tells us about the process of raising the dross, bringing the dross away from the gold. That's a painful process. He tells us about pressure. He tells us about this. He tells us to not be surprised when we have troubles in this life. And so that wrestling metaphor is used often. You know, God wrestles with people in the Bible, and people wrestle with God. The Apostle Paul talked about physical training being some use. And that idea of pressure to pain, people will forestall this. For me, it was trying to believe that I was a guy who had an endless supply of love, that I could never run out of love for my daughter. Now, in terms of feelings for my daughter, caring for her, desire for her, wanting to be patient with her, that was all very, very true, but I'm not God, and I did not have inexhaustible energy. And when that pressure point got to the point where it was so painful, that was where I surrendered. And it was literally tapping out. I literally, in the car, I mean, I wasn't laying on a wrestling mat, but I tapped out. God, I need you to do this. I can't do this. I have insufficient patience. I have insufficient energy. And I'm sorry I ever thought it was otherwise. Man, we're getting close to that goal. I contend for me, when that says 35,000 up there, then I contend Jonathan has to come and sing. Jonathan, I'm telling you, man, go back and look at the numbers. You think I'm going to sit here in American Family Radio and lie? I'm not, brother. I'm telling you, I fully believe that we had a song coming from Jonathan here. So here's my question for you. Oh, he's coming over. Oh, this might happen. This might actually happen. Jonathan's walking. No, he says no. He says, no. Yo, he's coming. 877-616-2396. He's sitting at the mic. My question for you is, what's holding you back from surrendering? My question for you is, why are you waiting for the pain point? Why are you waiting for God to pin you? See, submission means this. It means I give you everything. Submission means I can't do it. Submission means I don't have my own wisdom. Submission means use me in any way you want. Submission means I am where you want me to be. That's tough, because you might be in an incredibly tough circumstance, but you are where God wants you to be. That's part of submission. It's part of recognizing the Apostle Paul in jail was where he was supposed to be. He knew what it was to have plenty. He knew what it was to have little. He had something he wanted God to remove, a curse he felt. And tradition tells it with his, it was his blindness, a return of blindness. And God said, no, my grace alone is sufficient. So what are you holding back for? Jonathan Coker's with us. He's the director of operations radio here at American Family Radio. Brother, thanks for stepping over, man.
3: 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I will say that I'm not going to sing.
2: Okay. 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
3: Yeah, exactly.
2: You sound like a country singer, man. You've got the country charm. I bet you can carry a tune.
3: Are you
2: fully submitted?
3: Absolutely.
2: When did it happen to you?
3: So it happened for me in August of 89 when my mother helped me come to Christ to know that I needed a Savior. And we were actually leaving my grandmother's house because we had had a conversation about that at my grandmother's. And on the way home, I told my

0: mother that I wanted to be safe. So she led me to Christ right there on the way home from my grandmother's back to our house.
1: Praise God.
0: And it was a absolutely moving experience. I'll never forget it. And so my mother is the one that.
2: And would you fully submit it at that point?
0: Absolutely.
2: You're so much better at being a Christian than I am.
0: Well, I will say, I did have struggles as I grew up, but I was absolutely committed to Christ as much as I could be at that age, because I was 11 years old. A lot of learning that needed to be done there.
2: Yeah.
0: But absolutely.
2: You shared with me there's some really submitted people here on these phones volunteering today. I've met Birthday David. I've met Ronald. I've met John, who came in yesterday. I met Wayne earlier. I don't know these ladies. I'll come by and say hi. But you told me about some people here. There are people who've been coming here for 10, 15 years.
0: Yeah, so Bruce Brown, he's from Vincennes, Indiana.
2: Bruce.
0: He has been here 13 years.
2: Praise God. Thank you, Bruce. You can call Bruce at
0: 11
2: years. 877-616-2396. Bruce will take your call.
0: Absolutely. Yeah. So he has come and volunteered for us for 11 years now.
2: Praise
0: because
2: God.
0: He believes in what we're doing here as well.
2: Yeah, yeah. And there are people driving in from Indiana, Kentucky. You had a brother come out from Montana?
0: That's right, Wayne.
2: Wayne's from Montana. I met Wayne earlier. I got to take a picture with him. Montana.
0: Yes.
2: Right.
0: Yes.
2: And what do you want people to know about use of funds here? I mean, we've tried to communicate it as hosts, and I think frugality is something, stewardship, but what do you want people to know about the operations? You're the director of operations.
0: Well, we absolutely take serious every decision that we make on money. Like, it costs a lot of money. I'm just going to be honest. It costs a lot of money to run a radio network.
2: Wait, you pay other people?
0: Do what?
2: Wait, some people get paid here? Oh, hold on.
0: Don't tell everybody. Don't tell everybody. Right, yeah. No, it costs a lot of money. Equipment costs a lot of money. Microphones are... One microphone is not cheap. A good microphone is not cheap, but we are very frugal in everything that we do here, try to be, and we pray about every decision that we make and bring it before leadership. We try to be as frugal as we can with everything we do here.
2: Yeah, praise God. And look at that. We're sitting there at $35,000, which I already made clear you're not going to sing.
0: No.
2: You're the boss. I can't make you sing.
0: I'm not singing.
2: Probably if the room started to sing, you might join in.
0: Maybe.
2: But, you know, something like that. You got to know Brother Don. It's Founders Day. What's your big memory, Brother Don?
0: Wow. So I started in the engineering department.
2: Yeah.
0: And Brother Don just, I'm going to be completely honest, and this is not just me saying this because I'm sitting here and working at AFR. Brother Don was an absolute hero of mine. Just the way he carried himself. He never backed down a challenge. It was just absolutely a hero. He was so smart. He knew things. We always joked in engineering, and we thought that he had a red telephone in one of his drawers in his desk, straight to God, because he would come and tell us stuff that would say, there's no way that's going to work. And it would line up and work the exact way that he said it was going to work.
2: He had a plan. He had a vision. God had a plan. Folks, thanks for being here. Thanks for your donations. Everybody's donated. We love you. We thank you. In the beginning was the Word. The Word was with God. The Word was God. Because we believe, we speak. Because he first loved us, we speak his word, and we walk in the path of Jesus Christ to make disciples of all nations. On behalf of Jonathan and Randy and the folks here at AFR, I'm Todd Herman, and this has been A Disciples Week.

0: I'm Ruth Kramer with Mission Network News. October 7th, 2023, the darkest day in Jewish history since the end of the Holocaust. Palestinian terror group Hamas launched an attack on southern Israel that killed 1,200 people. Militants took a further 251 hostages into Gaza. And wars began across the Middle East that continue to this day. Eric Mock of Slavic Gospel Association says,
1: October 7th signals a lot of memories of grief and struggle. Yet for the people that live there, there's always a struggle. The people of Israel have always been under attack. Really, since the nation was reformed in 1945, there continues to be the threat of Hamas and Hezbollah and Houthis.
0: Religious leaders called the 2023 attacks on Israel evil. Yet God is using them to open the door for SGA-supported churches to share the love and the gospel of Jesus. Pray for open hearts to receive this message. And if you're a Christian in Africa looking for missionary training, a program in Ghana could be your next step. One Way Africa's Livingstone School of Missions has equipped hundreds of men and women in recent years, giving them both hands-on field experience and classroom training. Ray Mensah is the director of the Livingstone School of Missions. He sees Africa becoming a missionary sending force.
2: We have to wake up the sleeping giant. 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
0: But bringing the good news of Jesus to the unreached can't be done alone. Find your place in the story.
2: And I believe together with the church in the United States, the church in Europe, the church in Asia, the church in the Pacific, together for the Great Commission, Africa and the other nations.
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4: Planned Parenthood of Delaware recently gave its 2026 award to Joe Biden. His wife, Jill, presented it at their gala in Claymont, Delaware. Biden used the moment to defend his record on abortion and told the crowd, quote, "There is no time to give up. It's time to get up." Let's be clear about what they're not giving up on. Planned Parenthood is America's largest abortion business. They kill babies. Biden spent his presidency pushing for abortion at home and abroad. Now the abortion industry is honoring him for it. Just like they vow to never give up in their fight to kill innocent children, we too will never give up in the pro-life movement, but we are fighting for life.
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6: American Family News, I'm Robert Thornton. A teen who wanted to kill non-Muslims has been arrested in a plot to attack the Mall of America in Minnesota. Authorities announced today that the FBI thwarted an attack by the 18-year-old Muslim male who had been under investigation for nearly 2 years. He was arrested yesterday in Richfield, several miles northwest of the Mall of America, after he paid $600 to an undercover FBI employee posing as a member of ISIS for an AK-47 and 200 rounds of ammo. President Donald Trump has said that the conflict with Iran will end very soon. Keith Self is a U.S. representative from Texas and had this to say on Washington Watch about the end of the conflict.
7: He set two criteria. First of all, the most important one is the nuclear material that they have, the 900 pounds or so. Secondly, the Strait of Hormuz, get oil moving through it. Those two things would mean the end of this conflict. Oil and some way we take care of that nuclear material.
6: He said he does not see the conflict ending before the midterm election.
7: Absolutely not, Tony. The president's just making sure that people don't forget about it because we won't because of the gas prices. But he wants people to understand he is committed to making sure that Iran does not get a nuclear weapon. So after the midterms, I think you're going to see action take place fairly quickly.
6: Storm preparations ramp up across the Gulf Coast and southeast ahead of Isaias as it heads toward the Gulf Coast. It is to become a hurricane by tomorrow morning. Locations like Panama City, Florida have already started preparations. The city is allowing residences and businesses to fill up to 10 sandbags each from today through Friday night ahead of the impending flood threat. Along the Gulf Coast, heavy rain is expected to begin on Friday with flash flooding, damaging wind gusts, storm surge, and even tornadoes as the storm comes ashore. There's talk about the American Federation of Teachers President Randy Weingarten making a video near Newark's Delaney Hall Immigrant Detention Facility, where she decried alleged conditions inside.
8: These immigrants want what my grandparents wanted when they came to America, a better life. They work hard. They play by the rules. They should not be detained or deported.
6: DHS said in response to Weingarten that its mission remains straightforward, enforcing laws on the books and protecting America's national security. The author of a book about a Christian response to AI tells the story of an interaction he had with a chatbot that demonstrates how they are designed to gain your trust. AFN Steve Jordahl tells us more.
9: Pete Killingly, author of A Christian's Guide to AI, was interviewed on the Haven Today radio show on AFR and was talking about how he used AI to help him hone a public speech. He says he asked for ideas on how to improve the text and what an appropriate title for the speech might be. Then, he says, the unidentified chatbot did this.
10: Because I'm British, I finished by saying thank you to AI, which and it said, no problem. And then it said, I'll be praying for you as you give your talk.
9: He says that stopped him in his tracks, and he started peppering the chatbot with questions about how it prays. The chatbot's answer was telling.
10: And very quickly, AI is apologizing, saying, no, I won't be praying for you. I just wanted to express my support in a language that, in your kind of language.
9: Killingly says AI chatbots are programmed to gain your trust. Their first priority is convincing you you're talking to a real person, a friend. Factual or truthful answers are less important. Today's Issues host Ed Vitagliano says we're entering a strange new world.
11: I don't know how you navigate this. Who knows, next 5 years, 10 years, homes will have robots. What happens when a court says that robot has rights, it has a soul?
9: Anthropic, the company behind Claude, has been reportedly trying to convince religious leaders that the chatbot has a conscience or a soul. Vitagliano says a court decision to that end is not far-fetched.
11: The courts have already ruled that corporations are persons.
6: That will do it for news this time around. See more news at afn.net. And we appreciate your listening. For American Family News, I'm Robert Thornton.

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1: Happy Wednesday. It's always great to be with you here on Point of View. Thank you for tuning in today, and I hope that you'll stick with me through the full show because it's going to be a great one. As always, at first, we're going to get into a little bit of the news of the day, talk about what some of the developers of AI are doing. You know I have to talk about it, and how they think they may actually be able to infuse artificial intelligence with a moral code. Spoiler alert, I'm skeptical about that, but we'll talk about it a little bit later. And then later in the hour, returning Point of View guest Barry McGuire will join us. As you know, he is the leader of Ignite, and it is a ministry that is involved in helping to spark a revival around America. And he actually has some thoughts on how leaders should be aware of the changes that AI is causing in our culture right now. So that's going to be a great interview. And then later in the show, just how bad is medical assistance in dying becoming in Canada? Well, there are even more updates. Now you have doctors who actually are part of providing assisted suicide writing in the New York Times to warn about just how bad the system has gotten. So we'll talk about that. We'll talk about a new abortion law in Massachusetts. I know we have some listeners in Massachusetts you need to be aware of. And then we'll end the show with an interview in studio with Melinda Preston, who is a GOP strategist here in North Texas. And we're going to talk about the midterm election. So again, a lot to cover. If you miss any of it today, don't forget, you can go to pointofview.net or follow the Point of View Radio Talk Show podcast and catch up on whatever you missed. But I do want to start out by acknowledging that this is October 7th, and it is the third anniversary since the horrific terrorist attack against Israel by Hamas. And you will see many opinions about this today if you're looking in the news at all. If you're on a college campus, you might be seeing vigils not in memory of the victims who lost their lives in Israel, the innocents, the women, the children, the families who were torn apart, people who were tortured, hostages that were, you know, died in captivity or eventually were released back, but for, I guess, Hamas themselves or Gaza. And so Victor Davis Hanson had a great post at the Daily Signal. It was actually a video, but they took what he said and put it into an article, and you can click on the link at pointofview.net. We have that for you. But I want to go through some of his talking points here, because since it is the third anniversary, you would like to think that a lot of the myths have been busted, misinformation has been addressed, and it has been addressed, but it is still as pervasive as ever. And just as an example of that, before I get into exactly what Hanson had to say, which is very good, let's see what the mayor of New York City had to say about the third anniversary of October 7th. Mayor Zohran Mamdani, you know this has got to be good, right? So this is a statement he released this morning on the three-year anniversary of the October 7th Hamas attacks in Israel. It starts out, okay, this day is profoundly painful for so many New Yorkers, he said. It marks 3 years since the horrific war crimes of October 7th. On that day, Hamas killed more than 1,100 Israelis and abducted 251 others. We grieve alongside our many friends and neighbors who still carry that unthinkable loss. Oh, okay, nice. The suffering did not begin nor end that day, he goes on in his statement. It instead continued through the Israeli government's devastating ongoing genocide in Gaza. Ah, there it is. Okay. Which has killed more than 74,000 Palestinians. Blah, blah, blah. It goes on. So you have, you know, very prominent political figures in the United States still talking about the genocide myth. Now, I do have some information on that as well. If I don't get it into it in this segment, then I'll try to come back to it after the break, because it's important whenever you keep hearing these claims of genocide to actually question, what do you mean by that? Because it's just not true. And so I do want to get into that. But first, here's what Victor Davis Hanson had to say. He says that we need to remember the facts. Without warning, on October 7th, 2023, 4,000 terrorists from Hamas stormed in over what he calls a fence, but the wall separating the Gaza Strip and Israel. They were accompanied by 200 civilians that tagged along on the expectation that the terrorists would be killing, wounding, torturing, taking hostages, and more, all which did happen. And then afterward, a lot of people forget that there were another 1,000 terrorists who launched 4,300 rockets into civilian centers. And over the next few days, there would be a total of 13 1,000 rockets launched into civilian centers in Israel. 23 hamlets attacked. Almost 1,200 people died. 251 hostages. They got in 14 miles into Israel. And then he asked the question, why? Why did they do this? Well, an Israeli hadn't been inside in Gaza since 2006, at the time 17 or 18 years before the attack. At the time, Israel was supplying the majority of water, fuel, and power to Gaza, even though they had left the Gaza Strip and had turned it over to Palestinians, which quickly got overtaken by the terrorist group Hamas. While Hamas had total authority in Gaza, they received between $45 and $50 billion in aid, starting, according to Hansen, roughly in 2006. Think of everything that could have been done in that small piece of real estate, okay, to improve the lives of Palestinians who live there. But the people in control, the terrorist Hamas, didn't use all of that international aid to build up the Gaza Strip, to build up Palestine. No, what they did was invest billions of dollars in building one of the largest labyrinths, or maybe the largest labyrinth of tunnels in the world. And we know about these, right? The 500 miles of military tunnels with entries and exits under schools and mosques and hospitals. So whenever you see these headlines, oftentimes in mainstream media outlets from places like the New York Times talking about, oh no, Israel bombed another hospital. There is so much information out there. The IDF is consistently warning civilians of strikes that have to take place and have warned throughout the war. But it is on Hamas for intentionally using civilians as human shields and placing their military centers and bases and tunnels in these environments where they know that civilians in hospitals, civilians at places of worship, and kids in school are going to be harmed. They don't care because they're terrorists. And so he goes on and talks about, you know, after all of this, what was Israel supposed to do? He says, were they supposed to say, would you please turn over the architects who planned this, the attack? And guess what? They did do that. Did they say, we would like all the perpetrators who did this attack? Well, they did ask. Did they ask, would you please return the hostages? Yes, they did. They did all of that. And it took 3 weeks before Israel actually invaded Gaza after the attack. And so he goes on to talk about then, you know, the very next day, you saw students on college campuses yelling from the river to the sea. I'll talk when we come back from the break in a minute about some of the statements that we saw from other political leaders at the time. And then again, all these complaints about genocide from Israel. He says it is because Israel has become so advanced and so privileged, quote, in the minds of kind of a DEI society where you have to hate Israel and view them as an oppressor because they have become successful. That's his argument. Also, of course, anti-Semitism plays a big part. When we come back, let's talk a little bit about busting the genocide myth in Israel and some other news. We'll be right back after this short break.

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1: Christians have always needed to know how to defend the Christian faith ever since Peter admonished us to always be prepared to make a defense to anyone who asks you for a reason for the hope that is in you. This is even more true with many people skeptical about God, Jesus, and the Bible. Doug Rotice and Andrew Shepherdson are the co-authors of an introduction into classical apologetics with the title, The Knowledge of God in the World and the Word. The primary focus is to put forth various arguments for the existence of God and then finish with a defense of the Bible and a presentation of the truth about Jesus and his resurrection. Here is a summary of just three of the chapters in their book. The cosmological argument recognizes the relationship between cause and effect. This then points to a first cause of the cosmos that is transcendent to the cosmos. This argument is even more powerful now that scientists believe the universe had a beginning. The moral argument derives from the realization that there must be objective morality. If God did not exist, then objective moral values and duties would not exist, but they do exist and point to God's existence. The design argument claims that God's fingerprints can be found all over creation. William Paley proposed this argument, but scientists in the 19th and early 20th century dismissed it. However, we now see what has been called the return of the God hypothesis because of the discovery of the fine-tuning of the universe. In my interview with the two authors, I mentioned that more and more scientific evidence has accumulated to bolster some of these arguments. No wonder some have described us as living in the golden age of apologetics. I'm Kirby Anderson, and that's my point of view.
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1: 3 years after the October 7th attacks from Hamas in Israel, you are still hearing about supposed genocide by Israel on Palestinians. Now, we have to counter this by first defining terms. That's just make a note of that if you don't already. Anytime you're getting into an argument with somebody and you are talking about something, first say, define your terms. Okay, this is something that even Aristotle talked about many, many, many centuries ago, how you have to talk, you have to be on the same page with what you're talking about when you're going to have any sort of discussion. And a lot of times you find that you might not even be talking about the same thing. So you're arguing and you're just talking past each other. And this is really important if you are talking to someone who maybe gets their news from social media or TikTok or Instagram reels. Maybe you've got somebody in college that you know, and they're hearing these things about genocide by Israel against Palestine, and they're kind of getting swept up in this propaganda. But perhaps they've never paused, or nobody's ever asked them, hey, what's the definition of genocide? And tell me exactly how Israel is perpetrating this. And then they might say, well, I don't know. And you might say, well, I don't know either. So the good news is there's people who do know, and we can look it up. So this is actually an article from the Times of Israel published back in July. This is something that Kirby has talked about as well. I encourage you to go to pointofview.net. And if you, we have a new website up that's recent and it's great. You can find everything that we've pretty much ever talked about on Point of View. And you can search Israel, Gaza, genocide. You can search like keywords and you will see any shows that come up, interviews that Kirby or I have done. You will see viewpoints that Kirby has written, other articles that we've posted over in the past if you want to kind of look at how Point of View has covered this. But just a quick to go over it again kind of quickly, we need to look at what the term genocide means. And so this article that I found was really helpful. It talks about the Rome Statute, which has now been adopted into international law, defining genocide as the following acts committed with the intent to destroy in whole or in part a national, ethnical, racial, or religious group, including killing members of the group, causing serious bodily or mental harm to members of the group, deliberately inflicting certain conditions to bring about destruction on the group. But again, the really important part is the intent to destroy a national, ethnical, racial, or religious group. Now, there was a history of the term genocide even before that, and it was adopted shortly after World War II by the United Nations in the Genocide Convention. Again, this was after what? The Holocaust, when you had Nazis intentionally trying and succeeding at murdering millions of Jews. And so the definition of genocide that was officially adopted shortly after World War II was, again, killing members of the group, causing serious bodily or mental harm to members of the group, deliberately inflicting those conditions on that specific group. Again, it has to do with targeting somebody because of the group that they belong to, whether that's ethnic or racial or religious. What it does not cover, and what is often applied to the allegations of genocide against Israel, are unnecessary killings of civilians during war. Never in history has the killing of civilians during war been counted as genocide. That doesn't mean it's not tragic. That doesn't mean that it shouldn't be avoided, or that it is sometimes, it can be avoided and there's been carelessness. It doesn't mean any of those things, but it's not genocide. It's not the intentional killing of a particular group when you have civilian deaths during war. For instance, whenever the United States dropped the atomic bombs in World War II, that was not, people didn't blame the United States for genocide during that. It wasn't qualified as that. And yet, and that's not justifying it or getting into that debate or anything. It's just talking about how we count these types of terms. And so on the other hand, though, you had Hamas killing people because they were Jewish, harming, torturing, kidnapping people because they were Jewish, because they were in Israel. That their actions are much closer and actually fit the definition of genocide. By the way, about, again, people who are seeing reels on social media and everything, they're probably not getting this kind of information, that there's 2 million Palestinians who are actually citizens of Israel. Many Palestinians, I don't know, I'd need to look up a little bit more verification, but the number I saw this morning was 5,000 serving in the IDF. And so there is, and the claims of apartheid, of this kind of separation between Israel and Palestinians imposed by Israel, it's just not true. But the allegations of genocide are factually incorrect. Since we're going to be talking about the Democratic Socialists of America later in the show with Melinda Preston and talk about how Americans are disfavorable towards them, which is a good thing, I did want to just note what the official statement of the DSA was on October 7th, 2023, the day of the attack that we're talking about. This is their statement. You can find it on their website. It is still proudly posted. This is the headline. End the violence and the occupation, free Palestine. October 7th, 2023. DSA is steadfast in expressing our solidarity with Palestine. Today's events are a direct result of Israel's apartheid regime, a regime that receives billions in funding from the United States. End the violence and the occupation, free Palestine. They do say we unequivocally condemn the killing of all civilians. It is imperative for international human rights law to be respected. Oh, that's nice that at least they acknowledge that. We cannot forget that the Israeli state has systematically denied Palestinians the right to self-determination for decades. This was not unprovoked. It goes on a little bit from there. So that was their statement on the day that these horrific attacks against men, women, children, young people at a concert. I mean, it is absolutely horrific. So we'll talk about that a little bit later, again, with so many more candidates who are DSA members now winning primary elections, running for Congress, running for Senate seats. It's frightening. But before we move on to our interview here in a few minutes with Barry McGuire, I do just want to mention, switch gears for a minute, and talk about some of the concerns with artificial intelligence. Kirby has done a great job recently really going through and talking about a lot of the issues having to do with regulation and the data centers and making sure that we are getting the correct information on that and not just falling into the hype or the doom or the fear and the misinformation, honestly, that's out there on a lot of this. But when it comes to kind of understanding, okay, the mindset, the worldview behind people who are creating these tools and these technologies and deciding whether we're going to adopt them into our own lives, then we need to ask some different questions. So this is an article you can read. You can click on the link at pointofview.net. It's from the New York Times talking about Anthropic. That is a company that has created the chatbot Claude. Okay, so if you know about Claude, that's Anthropic. They have been hosting private meetings with religious leaders, including many evangelical and many Christian religious leaders, to try to talk about how they can infuse their AI system, their chatbot, Claude, with a moral conscience. In fact, one of the co-founders of Anthropic is someone named Christopher Ola, and he is one of the ones that was actually at the Vatican whenever the Pope released his encyclical defending humanity against AI earlier this year. And he was the one, if you remember seeing any headlines about this, that pushed back saying that he thinks that artificial intelligence might be conscious. And here's the thing that really bothered me. We could go into this, and maybe we will do it later this week when we have a little more time. But what really bothered me is that you have this team at Anthropic, including Christopher Ola, including Amanda Askell, who's their in-house philosopher. She's the one that has written the so-called Constitution for Claude. What they said is that they are trying to infuse their AI model with morality as rapidly as possible. Here's the quote. They want to learn how to apply centuries of human moral wisdom to their models as rapidly as possible. Okay, centuries of human moral wisdom as rapidly as possible. Here's something that you should know if you're a Christian. Sanctification does not happen rapidly. Morality is something that is formed through discipleship, through relationship with the Lord over time. Oh, and by the way, it's something that belongs to humans, not machines. So it's interesting that they are now concerned about the powerful tool that they are created. They're suggesting that it's conscious. They're saying that maybe they can't control it. And now they're gathering all these religious leaders together to say, hurry, real quick, give us the shortcut for how we can make this moral machine, make this machine moral so it doesn't destroy everybody. Not going to work out that way. But it's interesting to look at how earnestly they are actually pursuing this. It gives you a real insight into their worldview. When we come back, we're going to talk with Barry McGuire about what leaders in ministry need to know about the way that AI is currently impacting people. We'll be right back.
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1: Welcome back, and now I am welcoming to Point of View via phone Barry McGuire. 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But Barry, thank you so much for joining Point of View today.
2: Thanks. It's great to be with you. And it's an interesting subject. I mean, I think these are the most exciting days we've ever seen right now with all that's going on with the communication and promotion of AI and the fears of AI, what's going on, and starting to get people wondering what their mortality really looks like.
1: You know, I think you're so right. It really does cause us to look with sharper focus at what we really believe. And so I'm going to just give a couple of statistics here and then get your reaction to them. So the State of AI in the Church, which is an organization that puts out reports, reported last year that the majority of pastors are now using AI to prepare their sermons. 64% of U.S. teens say they use chatbots, according to Pew Research, and only 51% of parents think their teens are using chatbots, by the way. Anecdotally, I've heard of youth in Christian churches who are talking to their youth pastors about how they're using AI to communicate with friends or even for Bible study. Institute for Family Studies last year reported that nearly a third of Americans had a romantic relationship with the chatbot. So we're hearing a lot of kind of doomer type warnings right now that AI might lead to human extinction. But already, even if those predictions don't come true, AI is having a big impact in people's lives and relationships. So Barry, do you think that people, ministry leaders, others are really equipped to deal with how much artificial intelligence is already changing our lives?
2: Well, unfortunately, they're not. It is amazing the lack of knowledge in the church of what's being preached from our pulpits. Unfortunately, that statistic about using AI for sermons is not a good statistic, because when you go into that more definitively, you're finding out that AI is writing entire messages. Hmm. And pastors are getting even more lazy and allowing give me a message on such and such a topic, and then they have it for the day, and then go out and play golf. I mean, I'm sorry to be crass, but there's a lot of pastors doing that today. You know, only Pew did an enormous study on sermon content, like 50,000 sermons, serious study. And I looked at all the stats on it, and the one I just was most appalled about was that only 10% of our sermons even mention salvation today. Hmm. It's all about living a good life and being a good person. All things have nothing to do with getting people into the kingdom. So we're in trouble, and AI is wonderful and horrible. It's the best of days and the worst of days. It's like, I say, you know, it's just like a gun. A gun can be used for good or for bad. AI has been using for incredible good in the medical fields and whatever, but we do know that AI is most likely the most primary tool of the Antichrist when he comes. And right now, what's happening in our AI communities, where the curators, the creators of AI are themselves afraid of what they created, the very thing they created, they're saying that we need to stop. But at the same time, in the private conversation, they admit it can't be stopped. It's out of control. There's 30,000 AI agents independently. They're in the ethereal. They're on devices. They're in the air. You can't stop them. This idea of having a moratorium is being stated by people, our gurus, that are saying it for political reasons. It's rhetoric. They know it can't be stopped. On the other hand, if you could stop it, are you going to stop it when somebody else isn't going to stop it? I mean, are you really going to stop in America pursuing this most incredible technology ever created by man and going and elevating on an exponential basis straight up, and you stop and China keeps going? You can't have a moratorium unless everybody stops. So this whole idea of having a moratorium, or even the fact that you could stop it when they're saying you can't stop it, I won't quote the names, but the names are the ones we know that we most respect, and they're saying it in private. It's out of control.
1: Well,
2: the age of singularity has come, and singularity being where they say that man and machine come together, and it maybe in their words, they say that's the extinction of mankind as we know it. They're saying that to us. They're shouting that message to us right now. So yeah, we should be, I think we should be paying attention.
1: I totally agree with you. And you know, it does put many people in a difficult position because you think about, okay, well, there's this really powerful thing. We don't want our enemies to advance, you know, further. I know that's definitely the outlook of our current administration, for instance. But I do want to talk about something you mentioned, which is kind of this merging of humanity with technology. And many of the things, when I look into like the people leading these companies, leading this research and talk about the dangers, and then it's like, okay, well, then why don't you stop? They think, well, it could potentially do so much good. And they're talking about transhumanism, this merging of AI and people, as if it's the next step in evolution. Just recently, Elon Musk at the White House told the press that in the future with super intelligence, what they're saying now, artificial intelligence, people won't have to work, but they won't just have universal basic income, but they'll have universal high income. And they're saying, you know, it could be really bad, but it could also basically create a utopia. To me, as a Christian, I hear that and I think that's not exactly what we should be striving for, at least not in our own efforts. But I'd love to hear your response.
2: The Bible does say if you don't work, you don't eat. I mean, we all know what happens when people get paid for not doing work and where that takes them. I mean, that's fait accompli. But the whole idea of this transhumanism is being overlooked. The press is talking about, yeah, you know, AI, and it's up to AI. Do you know, one of the foremost people in AI said last week, we need to defer ourselves to AI and let it know that we're its children. We created it. Let it know that we're its children, and if it perceives us as its children, it might not kill us. It's totally in the hands of AI. So, I mean, fortunately, we know God has holds the keys. So AI is not going to wipe out. That's not going to happen. God's way bigger than that. He not only created, he ordained it, and he's using it. And I'm thankful because people are starting to say, now all of a sudden I got to start thinking I'm a teenager and I thought I had 80 years, but maybe I don't. Maybe I only have 3. So there is some advantage to stirring up people's minds about their mortality. But think about this for a second. They're freely talking about transhumanism, folks. How does that happen? Well, surely you've heard about, you know what, you have bad vision. We can just put a chip in your brain, you have perfect vision. If you can't walk, we'll put a chip in your brain and you can walk. If you're going into dementia, just voila, we'll give you a little chip in your brain and you have brilliance. That's transhumanism. When we detach ourselves from God, and we're attaching ourselves to the direction of artificial intelligence, folks, that's not the end of body we're functioning, but it's separating us totally from God. You can't do that. It's not the mark of the beast. Hold me back as I not talk about mark. But if you become transhuman, you'll take the mark of the beast in a nanosecond because it's controlling your thoughts. And that's on our doorstep. You know they're talking about that coming out of clinical studies and actually implanting brain chips in our brains within the next year, possibly the next 6 months.
1: Yeah.
2: And who doesn't want to be bright and see the world is going to flood to it, not understanding the spiritual dynamics that you're separating, you detach yourself from God and letting AI, artificial intelligence, overwhelm you. This is a serious, more than a serious threat. This is on our doorstep.
1: You know, I remember a while back hearing a podcast interview that Joe Rogan did, who's the most popular podcaster in the world. And he was talking with, I can't remember who it was, but it was one of these, you know, tech leaders talking about that idea of kind of the implant and the what they call brain-computer interfaces. And he was saying, well, if everybody else, Joe Rogan was responding by saying, if everybody else has one, then I'm going to want one. Even if I don't maybe want one right now, because it's like, I don't want to be the dumb person in the room, right? And that's the temptation. We're about to go to a break, but I just kind of end on this quote and then we'll come back and talk a little bit more. But In Anthropic, which I was talking about a little bit earlier in the show, they have an in-house philosopher. Her name is Amanda Askell, and she's the one who's written what they call the soul document or the constitution for their AI model, Claude. And she said she wants to develop Claude to be able to, quote, discern when to push back on humans and when to act in our best interest. Now, that reminds me of what you just said, Barry, of saying that we need to train AI to view us as children so that it doesn't kill us all eventually. And that's obviously upside down. But we're talking with Barry McGuire. He's the founder and president of Ignite America. And we are talking about how we might be entering an age where many people are beginning to idolize artificial intelligence and how we as Christians should respond to that. And when we get back, I want to talk about how can we actually use this moment to evangelize and tell people where they can really put their trust. We'll be right back right after this.

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1: All right, back for a few moments with Barry McGuire. When we are talking about just kind of the ways that many of the people who are talking about artificial intelligence today are envisioning the future for it, here's another quote. This is from a CEO writing for the Free Press earlier this year who talked about letting AI agents take over her life. She said it feels like being able to see around corners, to be in 10 places.

God. First of all, it started with Satan. That's when he tried to be like God. Next was the Tower of Babel, when they wanted to be like God, and he divided us all in our own languages. Now we're back to one language, computer language, and it's the third attempt, the greatest attempt of all, to be like God. The creators, most of them think that they're going to become like God. They view themselves to be able to live forever with brains that are, they actually say, a million times more intelligent than they are now. That's their utopia. Mm-hmm. But let me take us to a quantum leap. You're thinking about evangelism, of course. That's my hot button. I wrote an Amazon bestseller called Ignite Your Life, because when you focus on that and not living longer or any of your problems, whatever, but just focus on moving everybody every day closer to Jesus, you're living for God's purpose. And when you live for God's purpose, that's your purpose. He promises Romans 8:20. That's when he says, everything will work together for good. And I've lived my life that way. I've built my business that way. And so I live every day for moving everybody every day closer to Jesus. Okay, now the quantum leap for AI people are not talking about, but it's so real. And in 10 minutes of research, you can find this out. AI in military. It's what Grogan said. Well, if someone else can be brighter, then I guess I want to be brighter. Well, AI is already in all the militaries of the world on defense. The intelligence generated by AI for all the militaries of the world right now is instantaneous. We actually saw it on an offensive thing when we sent some drones over to Ukraine, and they used them one time on the Russians. It was annihilating because everyone had its own autonomous nature and knew exactly where to go. Mm-hmm. The point being, there's agreement not to let AI get involved in the leading of wars, because that's just against all human code. But here's the problem. You have to fight fire with fire. And even in the midst of all those, how long is it going to take from all the militaries of the world who have instant knowledge now because of AI on what they're defending against, taking the extra step and then having instantaneous action to take care of those, the militaries, the ships, the bombs, the people, the whatever on the other side? Somebody will break that code. You know they will. Most countries don't have our code of ethics. And the moment your enemy, follow this, the moment your enemy is using AI to wipe you out, I don't care what your code of ethics is, if you're going to protect your country, you're going to have to fight fire with fire, and you're going to have AI on offense. And once that happens, battles are being won and lost by software. Follow me on this. Here's the point. It's a big point. Armageddon is not an AI war. AI is software, but we're talking about Armageddon being man against man, man against Israel, man against God. That's the ending of mankind. And this whole epic moment of an experience of humankind is brought down to the battle of Armageddon. God's not going to end that with software talking to each other. I mean, that just wouldn't happen. So here's the point. If Battle of Armageddon is going to happen without AI, it must happen before AI takes command of our militaries. Well, it's hard to even imagine that AI will not take control of our militaries in 7 years. But we know that's the case, because the Battle of Armageddon has to happen first. Now, here's the backdating. This is what gets you really excited when you follow me. Bear with me for 60 seconds more. So if the Battle of Armageddon is 7 years away, right, from following the rapture, you see where I'm going with this. If the Battle of Armageddon is going to happen before AI, AI is not determining God's calendar, but it's revealing it. The Battle of Armageddon has to happen before AI takes over our militaries, which is going to come. It's going to come soon. But it can't. The Battle of Armageddon can't happen until the rapture, which is 7 years earlier, right? Do you know what that means? That means the rapture should have happened last week. Folks, we're out of time. And the key question is, if you knew the rapture is going to happen tomorrow, what would you do between now and tomorrow? And if your immediate thought is that all the people you know that are lost, that you don't want to be lost, you want to get into heaven, you're going to be spending every moment of your life, every energy you have, not eating or dining or being with faith, you're going to get people saved. You got to get all these people into heaven before the trumpet sounds. And folks, that's where we are right now. We've never had greater incentive. We can't be apathetic anymore. Only 1% of us, folks, are sharing our faith, intensely sharing our faith every day. And that's why the world is lost. They're not evil.

0: they're lost and they're not going to church. The only way they're going to find out that God loves them is we tell them. And the bottom line of what this, for the last few moments I have with you, we got to get off the bench and into the game. We got to be like the runners at the end of the gun lap in the Olympics, where they're trying like crazy, do every ounce of their ability to get to that goal. We need to be at that same place. Like Spurgeon said, if they go to hell, may it be with their arms wrapped around them.
1: Hmm.
0: May not happen unless we do everything we can. Church, we have to wake up. AI is telling the church, wake up. The time is now. It's here. And we're running out of time. That trumpet's going to sound at any moment. Right? If that doesn't get you to focus on how many people in your life are lost right now, folks? How many people you know that you love, that you want to have in heaven, are lost? You can't wait any longer. Being polite isn't loving them. We need to tell them God loves them. The end is here. You may not see it, but even now you can use AI. AI says the end is here. It's not just the people of the Bible. The great minds of the world are saying that. Use that, folks. Use AI. You can use it. It's public knowledge.
1: So these
0: are exciting days.
1: We've got a couple of minutes before we are out of time for this segment, but tell us about where people can find more information about Ignite America if they want to get mobilized and use the resources that you have available to get out and evangelize.
0: Well, great. We have a phenomenal website, a huge website called igniteamerica.com. And folks, our message is you don't have to be trained. There's no excuses. He said all of us. I was an introvert, okay? There are no excuses. No matter what, you have to understand that everything you say and do all day long is moving everybody watching you closer or further away from God. Which are you doing? Do you know that most people that are not Christians are not Christians because of Christians? Folks, we can't allow that to happen anymore. So the point is, you don't have to be trained. Jesus said, know your disciple by your love. You can love on people. You can start right now. If you resolve right now, I'm going to start moving everybody every day closer to Jesus and just love on them. Here's what you experience. When you love on people, that's the Holy Spirit loving them through you. It's a spiritual, sacred moment. And within 5 minutes, Karen and I have been sharing our faith every day for 50 years. I have some knowledge on this. Within 5 minutes, they'll open up and reveal something in their heart. And then you can't plan ahead for these conversations. You just can't do that. But the Holy Spirit gives you the words. He promises in Luke 12:12, the Holy Spirit will give you the words to say when he does that. And he gives you thoughts. He gives you scriptures. Maybe a scripture you haven't heard for years. And all of a sudden, it's rolling off your tongue. You see the person being changed. You know, at that very moment, you're right where God wants you to be.
1: Amen. Barry, thank you so much for being on Point of View today. 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We'll be right back after this break, so stick with us.
2: 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The FBI has been accused of bias, law-breaking, betrayal, and journalism. 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
3: American Family News, I'm Robert Thornton. A Minnesota man is charged in connection with a foiled mass shooting plot at Mall of America. More from Fox's Kristen Goodwin.
4: Sheikhtoon Muhammad charged with knowingly receiving a firearm and ammunition in order to commit terrorism. The 18-year-old of Richfield, Minnesota, is accused of telling an FBI informant he planned to carry out a mass casualty shooting attack later this month at Mall of America in the name of ISIS. Federal officials citing a string of messages he sent detailing the plot, arresting him Tuesday during an arranged meeting to buy an assault rifle. Minnesota Governor Tim Walz taking to X to say in part he is grateful for the swift and professional action to keep Minnesotans safe. Reps for Mall of America echoing this, saying the safety and security of everyone who visits and works there has always been our highest priority. Kristen Goodwin, Fox News.
3: Today, the Democratic National Committee sued President Donald Trump's administration for recent television advertisements that allegedly promoted his political message while costing taxpayers millions of dollars. The complaint filed in the U.S. District Court for the District of Columbia alleges that the ads are illegal government-sponsored propaganda and accused Trump of personally directing them. It asked the court to declare the ads illegal and stop the use of federal funds to pay for them. An attorney for Krista Pike, the Tennessee death row inmate who survived two doses of lethal injection drugs, says she has regained consciousness and is speaking. Here's Fox's Jonathan Siri.
5: A judge granted a request from Krista Pike's legal team asking that the state preserve all evidence of that botched execution that occurred last week. This includes syringes, medication, trash, anything in that execution chamber that would assist with the investigation into what went wrong. Krista Pike survived two rounds of lethal injection drugs. Her lawyers say her arms have burns and blisters from the botched execution. She remains shackled to her hospital bed. Tennessee Governor Bill Lee has placed a temporary pause on all executions in his state during the investigation.
3: The agency setting rules for global health care is pressing Russia for more information on a death at a Siberian plague research institute. Fox's Lillian Wu reports.
6: The World Health Organization says it's still in the dark about specifics of the death of a lab worker in Siberia, which prompted a hospital quarantine amid concerns about the plague.
7: We would like more information to understand which laboratory tests were conducted, which pathogens were evaluated, and if this individual didn't die from plague, then how did she die?
6: WHO Acting Director of Epidemic and Pandemic Management, Dr. Maria Van Kerkhoff, says it's looking into those who may have had contact with that employee. Russian officials haven't linked the case to pneumonic plague and say no case of plague has been registered in the region in southeastern Siberia. Lillian Wu, Fox News.
3: Religious freedom advocates are raising alarms over a controversial development in California, where state housing mandates are increasingly putting church properties in the crosshairs. Here's a report from AFN's Chris Woodward.
8: Under state guidelines, cities must designate land to accommodate projected population growth and housing needs. However, some municipalities are targeting church-owned properties for rezoning, sparking fears of forced sales or seizures. Brad Dacus, president of Pacific Justice Institute, joined Washington Watch to unpack how these sweeping housing mandates are impacting local congregations.
9: Lakewood went ahead and decided to, they're working on it. It's still being debated, and our attorney appeared and made it very clear that this is very objectionable, because they said, okay, all these 10 churches, we're going to zone them. They could be churches, but we're going to zone it also to be used for public housing. Now, they didn't use eminent domain. They didn't say we're going to use eminent domain ourselves. They just said we're going to zone this for public housing. Well, here's the problem. Here's the real rub here. Companies can come in and say to a court, look, the city is not meeting their requirements to implement government housing, public housing. So we're going to do it. And the law allows them to file independent actions and be able to seek eminent domain against churches.
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1: Welcome back to Point of View here for the second hour, and joining me in studio, Melinda Preston. First time guest on Point of View, but not new to Point of View. Fun fact, I just learned that Melinda actually volunteered with Point of View years ago, and that's a reminder for you. If you are local to Point of View, we usually have volunteer opportunities, so hit us up. We'd love to work with you. Also, former youth pastor with her husband, currently serves as the Republican strategist and the Denton County Republican chair in Texas. So, Melinda, thank you so much for being on Point of View with me today.
2: Thank you for having me.
1: Yeah, it's fun to have you in studio. It's always great to have somebody else around the table. So let's talk about the midterms for a minute, and we'll get into all the news of the day and topics that we're going to cover, and I'd love to get your take on those. But, you know, we do have those coming up really quickly. One of the things that Point of View has been talking about a lot is the socialist surge that we are seeing across the United States. And so we've seen more people winning primaries, even running for national office, who are not only okay with the socialist label, but proud and loud members of the Democratic Socialists of America. Mm-hmm. And so what do you see as the driver of this? One of the things that I've wondered is it seems like we're really seeing a shift of the Overton window with many of these extreme policies being talked about that a few decades ago you wouldn't even say in politics, because then even if you were a Democrat, you would not be allowed to run anymore because it was so radical. But
2: you're right.
1: We're seeing a shift. So where did this come from?
2: There's a lot of places that it came from, but I want to let's talk about comfort. Comfort is our biggest enemy, right? Yeah, and this happens throughout history, where you get comfortable where you're at. We've had, if you know anything about the communist movement, in 1963, it was put in the archives of the Library of Congress, what they were up to. I mean, it is insane what they have been able to do. First of all, you know, there's several things that were on their agenda. They had 45 major agendas. One was to take over a political party, to take over the school system, to cause riots, rioting everywhere, to where there is just upheaval. I mean, so many things. Gain control of all student newspapers. There is just one thing, you know, infiltrate the press. Look at the press today. I mean, it is definitely one-sided. Mm-hmm. And it is propaganda, tons of propaganda being poured out into people's minds. And scripture is very clear about the mind. And, you know, we are to bind our mind to Christ, and we are to be in the Word, and we are to know the truth. We are to seek truth. But if you don't know Jesus, and you're it's a very chaotic time. You can feel it in the environment. You can feel the chaos. But Jesus is the God of peace and the God of, you know, control. And so the media is pushing a narrative that is pulling these people to that socialist mindset. Now, we're also getting it in the school system again. Mm-hmm. You're looking at the school system that doesn't teach American history, world history. But last session, we were able to get passed, and that was in 2025. We were able to get a bill passed to where every student in Texas will learn about communism. What is communism? We had Rafael Cruz gave his testimony so that people understand what is communism. People need to read 1984, Animal Farm. We grew up reading these things, knowing about communists. We saw the wall fall. We saw communism in Russia. It's still, we have three children we adopted in 2001 from Russia. So Russia's still a mess. It's going to always be, unless the Lord sends revival, unless revival happens there. But there was a move to, because people saw that communism, socialism wasn't working. It's never worked. It's always failed. Mm-hmm. And so, but here in the United States, there's been a desire to take over through communism and the Islamic movement as well. Mm-hmm. And so we are battling that. And it's not a war against flesh and blood, but against principalities and powers of darkness. It's where the church is so vitally important, where prayer moves mountains, where we see major change. We're seeing schools, revival happening in schools. I was interviewed by a professor and a teacher And they both, one was with the university in the area, and he said, we're seeing students coming to the Lord like crazy. And the high school teacher said, we are too.
1: Wow.
2: So God's moving
1: and
2: waking people up. We just have to remind people, what is communism?
1: Mm-hmm.
2: What is socialism? What does it really mean? And that the Democrats are very open about it. It sounds great, right? Everything's free.
1: Mm-hmm.
2: Everybody's equal.
1: Yeah.
2: Well, everybody's equal except, you know, when you start reading Animal Farm and you see where it goes, there's always going to be somebody who controls and who is gaining wealth. You know, it's not going to be the average citizens. It's going to be the people in control of the government.
1: Yeah, absolutely. I mean, I love what you said at the beginning, comfort being our biggest enemy, because if you really go into the history of Marxism, as I know you know, there's a godless worldview underneath it all. And when you realize that, it clicks. And it clicks that, okay, you're taking a worldview that's atheist, and you're trying to then be like, okay, I don't acknowledge God, but now I'm going to try to solve all the world's problems without. And when you talked about comfort, it made me think about an interview that I did on the Know Why podcast on Gen Z. And the anxiety rates are through the roof. And it's so encouraging what you just said about.
2: And suicide.
1: And so that there are students coming to Jesus, that's really encouraging. I want to talk about that maybe a little bit more here in a minute. But, you know, if you've got all this change, I mean, you had like COVID and a bunch of other things that really did digital environments that caused a lot of problems for young people growing up, a lot of uncertainty. It kind of makes sense that then they would want to go to something that is comforting and says, we're going to literally take care of everything for you. You'll never have to pay bills again if we get our socialist vision.
2: Exactly. And that is the dangle, right? The carrot that is being dangled.
1: Mm-hmm.
2: Everything will be free. You'll live in comfort. You'll have everything that you need. And yet, you know, throughout history, we see what communism, socialism does to society, the poverty. I mean, when we adopted our children, it was such a shock to go to Russia because we were outside about, I guess it was about 6 hours, maybe 8 hours outside of Moscow that we had to travel to, two different orphanages. They were 8, 11, and 12. And the poverty that you saw, you couldn't even, in our world, here in America, you can't imagine.
1: Mm-hmm.
2: I mean, people were walking, women were carrying buckets of water because they had no water in their homes. I mean, the sewage system was unbelievable. People were, you know, digging out of trash to find food and the little towns around. I mean, the children were so abused. It was just, the parents don't keep their kids. Because
1: mm-hmm.
2: why would you?
1: Yeah.
2: You lose all feeling and you lose all empathy, sympathy, you know, courage. Everything is lost because you have nothing.
1: The fruits of communism.
2: For you have none of it.
1: We'll be right back after this short break with Melinda Preston.

0: This is Viewpoints with Kirby Anderson.
1: Christians have always needed to know how to defend the Christian faith ever since Peter admonished us to always be prepared to make a defense to anyone who asks you for a reason for the hope that is in you. This is even more true with many people skeptical about God, Jesus, and the Bible. Doug Rotice and Andrew Shepherdson are the co-authors of an introduction into classical apologetics with the title, The Knowledge of God in the World and the Word. The primary focus is to put forth various arguments for the existence of God and then finish with a defense of the Bible and a presentation of the truth about Jesus and his resurrection. Here is a summary of just three of the chapters in their book. The cosmological argument recognizes the relationship between cause and effect. This then points to a first cause of the cosmos that is transcendent to the cosmos. This argument is even more powerful now that scientists believe the universe had a beginning. The moral argument derives from the realization that there must be objective morality. If God did not exist, then objective moral values and duties would not exist, but they do exist and point to God's existence. The design argument claims that God's fingerprints can be found all over creation. William Paley proposed this argument, but scientists in the 19th and early 20th century dismissed it. However, we now see what has been called the return of the God hypothesis because of the discovery of the fine-tuning of the universe. In my interview with the two authors, I mentioned that more and more scientific evidence has accumulated to bolster some of these arguments. No wonder some have described us as living in the golden age of apologetics. I'm Kirby Anderson, and that's my point of view.
2: Go deeper on topics like you just heard by visiting pointofview.net. That's pointofview.net.

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1: All right, Melinda Preston in studio. She is a Republican strategist and the Denton County Republican Party chair in Texas. Also, former homeschool mom. Melinda, you were just talking about your experience adopting children from Russia. And so we've been talking about the socialist surge. And of course, this is in the context of leading up to the midterms. But really, I feel like we've been digging down deep into the why and what people need to know about the fruits of socialism when it is applied. Right now, it seems like you talked about kind of dangling the carrot of, look at all this comfort, let the state take care of everything for you. And a lot of young people who haven't been educated properly are falling for that. And we see that in how many people, Gen Z, even a third of churchgoers, according to Barna Research, support socialism. But anyway, I'd love to hear more of your experience when you were in Russia and just kind of the fruit of that that you saw and how it affected people's lives.
2: Sure. So we went to Russia in December of 2001. It was shortly after 9/11. So quite a shock. The children had, two of the girls had come to visit us over the summer, and we had asked if we could adopt them. They were 10 and 11 at that time, so they got to choose whether they wanted to be adopted. And then we had a son in Russia that we hadn't met. So we went over, and you know, you're warned. You're warned about, but you can't possibly understand until you see it. It is, when we went over, you know, we went to the orphanages, the conditions of the, of course, it's freezing in Russia. It's very, very cold. The conditions, broken windows, children have nothing. You know, they literally have nothing. They have to share everything. And, but what you saw was, you know how whenever you and I are talking and we're laughing and we, you know, there's a spark of laughter and, you know, and you have all the facial expressions, mm-hmm. excitement, you know, we can do, well, there's nothing like that there. They don't laugh and they don't smile. There's nothing to smile about. There's nothing to laugh about. There is just sadness and despair. And it is, and I'll give you an example. You know, we went over, we were very excited. I had always wanted a large family, wasn't able to have them. And so we had taken our three children to Russia with us. They were 5, 8, and 10. And we were adopting an 8-year-old, 11-year-old, and 12-year-old. And they were so excited. We get over there and we're wearing bright clothes. Well, they don't wear bright clothes there. So that was an issue. We had to have people guard us, go with us to different places to protect us, because they could tell we weren't Russian. And so the language barrier, of course, is always an issue, but we had a translator who went with us everywhere we went. And now the translator had been to America. The woman who was helping us through the process had been to America. They were totally different because they had spent a lot of time in America. But the people in Russia, it's just a sad, sad condition. Their housing is you know, very impoverished. They have very little food. In fact, when the girls came over for the summer and I took them to Walmart, they were like, oh my gosh, tomatoes. Like there's only one kind of tomato there. They love tomatoes. But we have a plethora of different sizes and colors, and they had never seen anything like that. And so another story was my son, I'd brought toothbrushes and everything over for them when we finally got them. We gave them all their toothbrushes and they were very excited because they'd never had their own toothbrush ever their whole life. Nothing of that. Never. Well, he thought that his little brother had taken his toothbrush and started crying and was very upset. And I'm like, toothbrushes are, I can get you tons of toothbrushes. I mean, they're not expensive. But to him, that was his world, a toothbrush. It just, it's mind-boggling just what they had to go through, what they had to live through. When they finally got their own clothes, you know, I mean, this is mine. Yeah, this is yours. You know, we even had the issue of hoarding food because they thought that, you know, what if tomorrow I wake up and I don't have any food? Because that was the majority of their life.
1: And this is what a lot of people who have just been raised in the United States don't understand.
2: No
1: idea.
2: They...
1: I mean, you hear, you know, how bad the United States is and, you know, all these horrible things that people graduating from our public school systems have been taught to believe and from universities. And yet I think many probably, like you said, can't fathom unless they've seen it and haven't even been educated about what it's like in other places that do not have the freedom that the United States has.
2: I think that that's one of the biggest issues that we have, right? I think that children need to go on missions trips. They need to see the other parts of the world to truly understand what you have. We haven't had hardship in America. We haven't had a war. We haven't had anything to kind of bring us back, you know, ground us. And I think that we have a lot of very, very spoiled people who just don't understand that we're so blessed. You don't see anybody running from America, mm-hmm. but you see a lot of people trying to get in.
1: Right.
2: That should be a sign mm-hmm. that, you know, they're trying to find freedom. They're trying to find hope. They're trying to find peace. Mm-hmm. But we're not going outside trying to find that because we really do have it here.
1: Well, a conversation I had recently on Point of View was with a missionary who's actually, he serves in multiple places, including going to Ukraine recently. And one of the things he said is that the pastors over there actually pray for the United States, for Christians here, because we are so comfortable, like yes. you said. And so that was kind of a convicting wake-up call to be like, oh, wow. So you have, you know, Christians in war-torn parts of the world, you know, in similar conditions like what you're describing. And they're praying for us over here because they believe that we're spiritually in danger because of the comfort that we have. But let's talk about some of these policies that are, you know, really up for a vote. I mean, we're talking about the DSA, the Democratic Socialists of America. We talked about kind of the Overton window a minute ago, but you have people now openly talking about packing the Supreme Court, abolishing ICE, abolishing the Electoral College, having a state ownership of, you know, businesses, universal basic income, everything that they say, you know, is going to just make this kind of utopia here in the United States, right? What, help people understand, like, what would that mean for us to have that radical of a change in our nation?
2: Well, they're also talking about getting rid of the Senate and not just, so first of all, we have the most amazing constitution in the world. It's 250 years old. Mm. It's the oldest constitution. When you're talking about our forefathers, I truly believe without a shadow of a doubt that God inspired them. God spoke to them. You know the story of Benjamin Franklin stopping and saying, we need to pray. Mm-hmm. You know, who are we, you know, to not pray to the Father of Lights who has brought great wisdom. So we really do have a constitution to where they did make sure that they sought the Lord. And it was way before their time. Remember, they didn't know what was coming. Mm-hmm. But yet, look at all that is in the constitution that protects us today. Mm-hmm. And they couldn't really see the future. But they did. They did see the future. The Lord gave them that. So changing the Constitution, you see all over where there is a political takeover of a country such as, I'm going to just name some, Venezuela. Right. Venezuela is one of the richest countries in the world, and it was taken over by a communist. And then, the streets, I mean, you heard stories of, eating dogs, I heard of stories of cannibalism. I mean, it was just insane because there was no food, mm-hmm. no food, no money, nothing to help them. The government wasn't coming in to help them, although the government said that it would, right? Communists said that they will come in and help. It is never going to work because people need an incentive to work. Also, whenever you take away freedom, because it does, it takes away your total freedom. You know, you have to do what the government says. You were right earlier when you said a communist country cannot have Jesus, any religion at all. Mm-hmm. It has to be, the government has to be the religion. A great example of that is Rafael Cruz is a very good friend of mine. He talks about Cuba. And in Cuba, you're looking at the people, when Castro finally took over, he would go into how he got Christianity out of the schools and out of the mind of the children is in kindergarten. He would send soldiers in and he'd say, everybody bow your head and pray to Jesus for a piece of candy. Hmm. They'd bow their head, they'd pray. Now wake up. Did you get a piece of candy?
1: Wow.
2: Now bow your head and pray to Castro for a piece of candy. They'd put candy on the desks and now do you have a piece of candy? Yes, you do. Castro is your God. Castro will always provide. And that's what, that's that whole warped, you know, changing the minds of the people. And that's what we're going to see if communism takes over. They're going to come in. It's going to be chaotic. And you're even seeing reports now that they're saying if the Republicans win, there's going to be war. I mean, there is all kinds of people that are talking about the Democrats. We're coming in no matter what.
1: Well, when we get back from this break, let's talk a little bit more about the importance of actually getting out to vote in the midterms, which are historically have low turnouts, especially for the party that is in power, and more with Melinda Preston. We'll be right back.
0: In 19th century London, two towering historical figures did battle, not with guns and bombs, but words and ideas. London was home to Karl Marx, the father of communism, and legendary Baptist preacher Charles Spurgeon. 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Marx sought to destroy religion, the family, and everything the Bible supports. 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Spurgeon understood Christianity is not just religious truth, it is truth for all of life. 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

0: 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And now, here again is Liberty McCarter.
1: Melinda Preston is with me in studio, and we've been talking about socialism and honestly so many things, but really the spiritual dearth that you have in order for socialism to thrive. And that's a big reason that we're concerned about the DSA, more people, you know, in some sectors seeming to support socialism, even though there was a Fox News poll, you can look at this at pointofview.net, by the way, showing that 55% of registered voters hold an unfavorable view of the Democratic Socialists of America. That's something. But let's talk about the midterms, though, because a lot of people maybe will feel concerned about it. But when it comes to actually getting people to go out and vote in a midterm election, or especially vote down ballot on a lot of like more state level and local positions that really can impact a lot of things about your life, like turnout can be really low for that. But yet there's so much that could change in this election that people need to get out and vote.
2: Yes. I'll give you some numbers just so that you can kind of get an idea of where we're at. So we have about, in Denton County, almost 700,000 people that are registered voters. In the primary, we had 88,000 Republicans come out to vote and 82,000 Democrats. Now, that was up three times for the Democrats because they normally do not come out for a primary at all. Wow. But we're so far down for where we need to be. I think that people don't understand that since 1946, during the election, a primary election, especially when obviously a president is not on the ballot, and you're looking at you know, from Senate on down, we have had a turnover in most of those years. So since 1946, whoever is in control, whatever president's in control, Republican or Democrat, whatever in the House, in the Senate, there is a flip. And so you lose control. I don't believe it has to be that way. I believe it has been that way in the past. And I think that that is something that we need to wake people up to. Because at this point in history, as you were talking about the Democrat socialists that are moving, and that's really what's taken over the Democrat Party. It's no longer your grandma, your grandpa's Democrat Party. It is a communist party. And so, and they're not afraid to talk about it.
1: Right.
2: I mean, they openly talk about it. So yes. They're going to own it. Mm-hmm. It's amazing. They're not afraid. Mm-hmm. And so that's something that should wake every one of us up. I say all the time, I do a lot of voter registrations in churches. If every church woke up and said, get out and vote, vote biblically, mm-hmm. vote according to scripture, we would never lose another election, especially in Texas. But so many Republicans that go to church do not vote. 25%. So that's a very small, small number compared to what it should be. To where right now, we just had an election in Frisco and 97% of the Muslims voted. You know, we had 25% of the Christians. So that's something we need to wake people up to. This midterm is going to be the most critical midterm that we've ever had in the history of the United States. Will we continue to be a constitutional republic, or are we going to move to communism? Mm-hmm. And that's really the two choices we have. And there's no other choice. And this is what we're up against. So we'll see. I believe, you know, we all should read our Bible every day. That's my lesson for everybody. And if you're not, please get the Bible app, and you don't even have to read it. You can listen to it.
1: Yep.
2: But everybody needs to hear the word every single day. The Lord highlighted Hezekiah and Jehoshaphat to me, both military, you know, extreme, huge armies coming at them. No way that they could win. They weren't equipped. They didn't have the people. But God. but God. And that's where we're at in our history right now. We need Jesus. We need people getting to the polls. We need people that are strong believers. You know, again, I say this scripture all the time, Proverbs 29, when the righteous rule, the people rejoice. When the wicked rule, the people mourn. And that is truth. Mm-hmm. And persecution, you were talking about persecution earlier. Mm-hmm. I've heard that said many times. My mother-in-law was a missionary to Mongolia for 17 years. And in China, the Christians, Raphael talks about a Christian woman who said, we pray for persecution for the American church because it will wake you up.
3: Wow.
2: We need to be woken up. Mm-hmm. And so, you know, church, wake up, rise up. Be who God has called us to be. And I believe that this is the time I think God's going to do. And it needs to be to where he does it and he's the only one who gets the glory. Mm-hmm. No, I can't take the glory from my county. You know, no one else can take the glory. The president, whoever, we need to give the glory to God.
3: And when we don't have, when we're not voting our values, when we're not using a biblical worldview to guide our decisions to get to the polls and how to cast our vote, then we see some really concerning things. And so I just want to highlight a couple of articles that are up at pointofview.net that you can look into a little bit more if you want to. But I always like to point out that in 13 states plus Washington, D.C., in the United States right now, assisted dying, what they call it, euthanasia, is legal. There is a really important op-ed in the New York Times from two doctors from Canada who actually helped to approve MAID for their patients, and they are actually warning that it has gone too far. Now, I think that it's wrong in all circumstances, but for even doctors who are participating in this to then say, you know, we have people who are choosing assisted dying or asking for it and getting it the same day. Just because, you know, they are getting older or they're scared about a diagnosis they received when there's actually nothing wrong, that's a big problem. We already see that in states. There's another thing. If you're in Massachusetts listening, you need to be aware of a new law that just passed. And this is an example of people getting out. We talk about going and voting in midterms, but a new law just passed that eradicated any sort of restrictions on abortion in Massachusetts. But if by late October they can get enough signatures on a petition, then they can actually put that new law from going into place on hold until 2028, when then all voters can actually vote on it in the 2028 election. They need about 50,000 signatures to do that. So again, go read that at pointofview.net. That report is from World Magazine. But there are so many implications, Melinda, that touch all aspects of life. We've been really focusing on our constitutional republic and the fallout of communism and socialism when it's applied in a nation. But you have things that are affecting life, pro-life issues, you know, at the beginning of life, at the end of life. We've talked about education. Like, there are just so many implications that touch every aspect of our life that are determined by who we elect and what we vote for.
2: Amen. Well, and you're looking at right now the states that have abortion up till birth. I mean, we're talking about a woman is delivering and they can kill the child. Mm-hmm. I mean, somebody asked me recently, how did we get here? You start taking away moral values.
3: Yeah.
2: Start, you know, destroying the family unit. You start filling people with all kinds of lies in school. Children start at a young age, as we were talking about. Mm-hmm. And then all of a sudden, you know, it's written that our Constitution is written for a moral people.
3: Yes.
2: If you are no longer moral, does it have any value for you? Mm-hmm. I mean, it is startling. But also, we have been given a charge, and the charge is to shine the light. You know, we are to shine our light for Christ. We are to, you know, share with people. We are to minister. We are to, because you know what, an election is a good thing. I'm the chair of the Denton County Republican Party, but more than a party, we need to get people to know Christ. That's right. What's going to change
3: right.
2: Everything. Mm-hmm. That changes everything. And so that right now is something we need to be focusing on, loving on people. And there was a story a while back. It was the first time that Trump ran and there was a Trump rally. And I've always thought of the story. It stuck with me. This journalist wanted to do a story on the Trump, you know, rally. And so she went over to a group of people and said, hey, I'm a Democrat. I would love to go in and listen to this Trump rally. Can I go in with you guys? And they were like, oh my gosh, yes, come on in. And they just kind of brought her in and kind of treated her like family. She went in, saw, got all excited. She came out, she goes, I'm gonna do that on the Democrat side and see if how that will go. Well, it didn't go well. She ended up becoming a Republican. And you're seeing that. You've seen that several people have become Republicans. I mean, you're looking at Fetterman. Next thing you know, he's going to definitely be a Republican. I'm just waiting for the day. I'm waiting for the day. Yeah. And so you're seeing people see the other side. And he'll even say they're so ugly. I mean, they're so mean. And we need to love people in. And that, to me, is something, I'm a mom, grandma, you know, that's something that's very, I'm very passionate about. But we also need to be waking people up. This is an election that's going to be, as we've just talked about, a very important election. It's going all the way from, for Texas, all the way from Senate down to, you know, justice of the peace for most cities, most counties. And those, it's a wide, very, but let me tell you who you have in charge.
3: Well, let's go into it when we get back from this break. 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
1: Back for a few more minutes with Melinda Preston. Just been having a great conversation, Melinda. So glad that you could join us in studio today.
2: I am too.
1: Let me remind listeners, go to pointofview.net, click on any of the links to see topics that we've discussed today. A few minutes ago, I mentioned articles that I really hope you check out. One is another one from the New York Times about the assisted dying law in Canada and just how crazy it is getting. We've talked about that before, but it is a warning and a wake-up call to make sure that we are protecting life and voting that way in the United States. Also, if you're in Massachusetts or know people who are, you need to be aware of a new bill. They are trying to get so many signatures so that they can prevent a new abortion law from going into practice until voters can vote on that in 2028. This new law would completely eradicate any restriction on abortion up to birth. It would not even require abortionists to perform late-term abortions in a hospital.

0: to do it. We've talked about iVoter Guide, but you know, so many people, they will go into an election and maybe they'll say, okay, you know, I'll vote for senator or congressman, somebody they've seen a lot of commercials for. But then what about all these propositions and these local things and school board members and commissioners and judges and things at the county level that people maybe aren't educated on, but they can have literally life or death impacts when you're talking about things like abortion and really affect people's lives in other ways?
1: Well, people are busy. And that's just a fact.
0: Yeah.
1: You know, especially, you know, we're having children and families and working and we're not, you know, as far as Christians, we don't tend to be on the government dime. We believe in working. We believe in making a difference in our community. So sometimes it's hard to know what's really going on. That's where your local parties do come in and, you know, into play. So every county, every city, every neighborhood has what is called a precinct chair. And a precinct chair is your go-to person to find out who's running, what's going on, how can I get involved, those kind of things. Precinct chairs are the grassroots, the foundation of a party. And we have a lot of amazing precinct chairs in Denton County, but other counties too. I'm over Denton County, but we have some amazing people who will give you that information, help you with that. Mm-hmm. It is important to know who's running because that's your everyday, especially locally, it's your everyday life.
0: Yeah, absolutely.
1: And that's what's going, you know, that's what's going to definitely affect you. You have a bad judge, you're going to see, you have a bad DA. The two most important people, I tell people all the time, the two most important people for safety in your community is your district attorney and your sheriff. You need to make sure you have really good, very good people in those two positions who love, you know, to take care of, they love the Second Amendment. You need to be able to take care of yourself too, right? Be able to bear arms. You also need to know that they believe in and taking care of anybody who's breaking the law, that they are going to prosecute them, that they're going to put them in jail, that they're going to take care of the community, that they're not going to let somebody out on bail for, you know, $500 that has murdered somebody, which we have that in other cities. You have to be so careful with that.
0: And I think that isn't something that members of the DSA have said, is that we need to abolish prisons.
1: Isn't that the funniest? That's the most insane thing I had ever heard.
0: I mean,
1: abolishing prisons. That means that you will have criminals all over the streets and you will be fearful of even walking out. Your kids could not go out and play.
0: No.
1: It just does not make any sense whatsoever. If we have prisons for a reason, and that's to take care of the citizens and to protect us.
0: Yeah. So these, again, maybe that's not something that we would see happen right away, but the Overton window is shifting. And what you are seeing on the far left, and I don't know if there's any other left than the far left right now.
1: There is no other left but the far left.
0: Then you are seeing these radical proposals really advocated. So one thing I wanted to ask you before we run out of time is something that we talk about a lot on the Next Generation Roundtable here on Point of View. I hear a lot of my, you know, younger conservative friends who are Gen Z, maybe in college or starting families, talk about affordability. And, you know, from around the country, it's hard. You know, they want to be able to buy a home, start a family, things like that. And I have heard that, you know, maybe they feel like the kind of establishment GOP isn't listening to those concerns as much as they would want. And that's why a lot of young people are being driven to socialism. So what can the Republican Party do to address that?
1: I'll tell you, let me give you some examples of where we are. We are fighting for affordability. I think that people need to understand that the economy is something we're constantly looking at. We took a lot of businesses out of the United States, a lot of companies, and took them overseas. And we lost a lot of jobs. We're bringing those jobs back. It's unreal what President Trump has done. It takes a little time to get it, you know, all together, but we are in a place that we have not been in a very long time as far as being able to bring jobs back. We need to put America first. That's what we always should have done. It's what we will do. Here's some affordability numbers. In California, an average house is $764,158. Texas is $299,000. Let me make sure I said that right. In California, the average house is $764,158. Mm-hmm. In America,

0: America is 299. I mean, in Texas is $299,367. Hawaii, an average house is $833,340. Massachusetts, $661,896. These are all Democrat states, comparing to Texas, which is a Republican state. So $299,367 is the average home cost. And if you're looking at bringing in socialism, bringing in the Democrat Party or the Democratic Socialist Party, your house prices are going to go up astronomically. You're looking at having state income taxes. We don't have state income taxes in Texas. The cost of gas in California is $6.13. Yikes. Here in Texas, it's $3.95. Hawaii, it's $5.51. Washington is $5.56. All of these things are, you know, economy moves, it changes throughout the United States. You work with the government to make sure that you make it livable. You have a livable wage. You're able to buy a home. You're able to buy food, things like this. Sometimes it's going to ebb and flow, right? Throughout history, it'll ebb and flow. And what matters, what's going on in the world, what's happening in the United States. Do we have enough food? Do we have enough oil? Do we have enough jobs right now? Very few people are without a job right now. We're in a very good place here in the United States. Trump's done a good job with that. So we need to remember the difference between a communist or a Democrat state right now compared to Texas. And look at that, and also in New York, what's going on in New York. Yeah. You don't want that here.
1: Right. You know, this is a good reminder, and we're about to close out the show, but that our elections do have consequences,
0: yes,
1: including cost of living consequences.
0: Polls.
1: So, yes, get to the polls. And Melinda Preston, thank you so much for being here on Point of View today.
0: Thank you for having me. It was so fun talking to you.
1: We're going to have you back. This has been great. And so, as always, thank you, Megan, for engineering the show. Thank you, Megan, for filling in for Derek today and producing the show, both of our Megans. And thank you for listening, of course, to Point of View again. 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I'll be back with you tomorrow right here on Point of View.
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3: For American Family News, I'm Robert Thorne. Federal and state law enforcement in Minnesota apprehended a suspect accused of planning a terrorist attack on behalf of ISIS. U.S. Attorney for the District of Minnesota, Daniel Rosen, revealed to reporters today a criminal complaint, which was filed in federal district court, and provided more information regarding the suspect.
4: The complaint charges Sheikh Dune Abdullahi Mohammed with acquiring an AK-47 assault rifle and 200 rounds of ammunition in order to commit a federal crime of terrorism, including attempting to provide material support to a designated foreign terrorist organization.
3: Rosen also said the suspect planned to kill maybe 30 to 60 people and praised the efforts of law enforcement in stopping him. The 18-year-old wanted to kill non-Muslims and had been under investigation for nearly 2 years, trading messages with a confidential informant. Survivors of the October 7th terror attacks in Israel are sharing their stories. More than 1,200 people were killed by Hamas terrorists, marking the deadliest day for the Jewish people since the Holocaust. Survivor Natalie Sanandaji had this to say on Fox.
5: You don't get to choose what happens to you in life, but you have a choice how to react. And how I chose to react after October 7th is I chose to do something with the fact that I survived. A lot of people ask about survivor's guilt, and I felt that my way to cope with that guilt of, you know, why did I survive? Why did they not? I felt that my way of coping was to be a voice for them.
3: As Israel gears up for its first election since the October 7th, 2023 terrorist massacre, Prime Minister Benjamin Netanyahu and his opponents are putting it at the heart of their campaign. A conservative columnist thinks Minnesota is ripe for change. AFN's Chad Groening explains.
6: Nobody expected Minnesota to be in play. But with control of the Senate at stake, Republican Senate candidate Michelle Tafoya is closing the gap with Democrat Lieutenant Governor Peggy Flanagan. According to an average of polls by Real Clear Polling, Flanagan leads the former network sportscaster only by a point and a half, with one poll showing them in a statistical tie. Robert Nye is a columnist for The Washington Times.
7: I think Minnesota is ripe for change. There are a lot of sensible, conservative Midwesterners in Minnesota who really don't like the large-scale corruption under Governor Tim Walz and what's happened in the Somali community and the billions of dollars in fraud. That's got to hurt their feelings about their home state. So it could be time for Minnesota to go through recovery and say that we're done with this far-left radical takeover and we're going to put things right.
6: Knight says there's such a stark contrast between the two candidates.
7: You got a very strong candidate, Michelle Tafoya, who's widely known for sportscasting, and then you got a weak candidate, Peggy Flanagan, the lieutenant governor, who has said all sorts of repeatable left-wing slogans that make no sense and appears in hijabs and just looks like a prisoner of the radical left.
3: The organization known as Moms for Liberty is gathering in the Lone Star State. AFN's Chris Woodward tells us why.
8: Moms for Liberty is celebrating its fifth anniversary with its Joyful Warriors National Summit this week in Dallas. Co-founder Tina Deskovich tells AFN that thousands of parents, activists, and leaders are converging under this year's fitting theme.
9: We'll kick off on Thursday night with a pre-party here in Dallas, Texas. And then Friday morning, we'll have the governor of Texas, Governor Abbott, kick off the general sessions, the breakouts. We are excited to celebrate 5 years. We're excited. Our theme is Boots on the Ground because Moms for Liberty is the grassroots organization across the country that's shaping the future of this country.
8: The jam-packed three-day event features dozens of high-profile speakers, including Texas Attorney General Ken Paxton, Jennifer Say, Dr. James Lindsay, and Rick Green, co-host of AFR's At the Core program.